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1: You were in your pomp in the swinging 60s.
2: Yeah.
1: Was fashion a thing in your dressing room?
2: I never got involved in it, Chair. It was definitely the swinging 60s, and I was aware of it. And I had some of the gear, not the outrageous gear, but yeah. I went along with some of it. But I wasn't really into the, not like some of the London lads, for example, Terry Venables and that. I think he opened a fashion shop and they were well in. I was aware of it, but I wasn't really a part of it, to be honest.
1: Yeah.
2: I got married in 63.
1: Okay, so.
2: So, and I was never one of the wild boys anyway, Jared, to be honest. I certainly knew what was happening and the different clothes and the different haircuts and all the Beatles.
1: Yeah.
2: All that thing, swinging 60s, which was right. I mean, there was a lot of it going on. It was a big change in life generally. I mean, I went to England in 56.
1: Yeah. A grim old time in Irish history, in the 50s.
2: Hmm?
1: It was pretty grim in Ireland in the 50s.
2: Well, it was, and before it, as you know, Jay, a lot of people having the immigration, looking for jobs and all the various things. So when I went in 56, it was pretty much as it had been for a number of years. So I was there when the swinging 60s started. And it certainly was big. I mean, first of all, the music, for example, English groups took over. The English group, before that in the 50s, in my time, you had, all the American singers, and the occasional English singer would copy what they were singing,
1: yeah,
2: and make a hit of it in England. But they weren't the big stars. And of course, then the Beatles came along and everybody else, and they took over America, as we know. So that was all part of the swinging 60s, and I think girls were going out a lot more than they'd ever done before. Fellas
1: were following.
2: So it was a huge change. But I must say, no, it didn't affect me very much. I was sort of too into the football, to be honest.
1: And were any of your teammates, because it's funny how football and fashion are very much entwined today, but I wonder that kind of not happened until maybe the Venables people were there with the start of
2: it. They were in London, and it was different in London altogether.
1: You know, away with stuff.
2: What was the street that they used to buy all the gear in? I forget it now.
1: It's somewhere in Soho, is it?
2: Yeah, it was in London, but definitely the London crowd were we always consider them different to the Northern crowd.
1: Like soft touch.
2: I was playing for Leeds at that time. So it was the frozen North. You know, they used to have a joke, apparently, you know, once the London teams were passing by Watford, you know, that was it. They used to leave the hearts behind, some of them, you know, because they were a bit, the frozen North was different, different with them. But definitely happened more in London. I'd say our lads, we all had a bit of the gear, you know, like it was, but there was a really steady crowd in Leeds, actually.
1: Yeah.
2: Like, there wasn't many, the high livers, really.
1: It wasn't competitive, the gear, and was the gear in the cars, would that be competitive in any way? Kind of like, oh, look, I got this.
2: Well, don't forget, you see, footballers didn't earn that much money in those days, Jerry. I mean, if you had a car, I had a modest car. Most lads had modest cars.
1: Yeah.
2: That's what you could afford. It wasn't like the big money today. But we had the lapels, you know, and the suits and that.
1: Yeah,
2: but nothing like, I mean, I don't remember going out much, for example, at that particular time. I mean, none of the Leeds lads did, because you're playing football and that's your living. But I was aware of it, all right, you know, and especially the music. I was especially very, very aware of the music.
1: Yeah.
2: It was some really good acts compared to, like, my time in early, like, I like music, the early 50s, you had Eddie Fisher and Frank Sinatra. All the American singers and a few English singers and Irish singers. But that was it. Then the Beatles came along and the Beatles took over the world, as we know, along with the other groups as well, who were very, very good at the time. So they actually, well, they got rid of all my favourites, like Eddie Fisher and Perry Como and all them.
1: Yeah.
2: Elvis came along.
1: And would you have gone to see the Beatles? Like, would you have been out watching those new wave of English bands?
2: I wouldn't be out, Ger, but certainly be watching them on the television, listening to them on the radio. I thought it was brilliant, you know, and it was a bit sad to lose some of the older crooners, you know, all the crooners. But there was some...
1: And they all made comebacks, didn't they?
2: Eventually, yeah. Once the rock and roll era went off the boil a bit... Then they came back again. Sinatra, for example, was unbelievable.
1: Yeah.
2: And, you know, sold the stuff as well, because there was a market for it. But initially, all the young kids around the 60s never had any money before. You know, in the 50s, it was pretty, there wasn't much going around. I mean, in England, they were still getting over the war. When I went to England in 1956, they say, they were still getting over the war in that. And then by the 60s, they were more affluent in
1: there was confidence.
2: But confidence and a bit of money.
1: Yeah.
2: You know, they were able to spend the money. They didn't have any money. When I went to England first, it was rationing. for example. You know, it was pretty austere place at that particular time.
1: I read a brilliant piece about the history of the League of Ireland, and it's around about that time when people start getting more money that they actually start drinking more in Ireland and they stop going to League of Ireland games. There's like a clear correlation that, I can't remember who wrote it now, but I'll dig it out and I'll tweet it for people. And I wondered, were football attendances?
2: I think it was more television actually, Ger.
1: Sure.
2: Because I was brought up in the League of Ireland. My father was manager of Drumcondra, which was one of the leading sides at that time in the North City. And, I used to go down the country with him to matches and that when I was only 9 and 10. So I was brought up in the League of Ireland and the big matches, especially Rovers, Drumcondra. Drumcondra were a good team. But there was no television in those days, Ger. Like when the television started, obviously people were able to watch it and they were able to compare even the conditions and the grounds compared to League of Ireland. Before that, they didn't know any different. And it was more local. Everything was more local in those days. So there were bigger crowds. But once the television came in, and then people could afford to go over to Manchester and Liverpool and all the various things that we've seen over the years.
1: Yeah.
2: Which is very, very bad. It was very, very bad for the League of Ireland.
1: Yeah.
2: Very bad.
1: Specifically,
2: I was there when the big crowds were there.
1: Well, there was one, you mentioned Rovers from Condra. There was one Rovers from Condra game where it was apparently the first all tickets game in Irish football history, and a bunch of people surged in, that
2: wasn't unusual, Ger.
1: And they had to cancel that game apparently.
2: I think that was after my time. I mean, my time was late '40s, early '50s. I went away in 1956. So I lost contact with it a lot. But definitely before, when I was a kid, I used to know all the English players, all the great players. I never saw them play.
1: Yeah.
2: A lot of them I never saw play. I saw some of them play. And when I went to England, I was very curious about, you know, Tom Finney and Stanley Matthews and Mannion and Carter. These are all players that most people wouldn't remember. And I never got any satisfactory answers, even with Don Revie. I said to Don Revie, Wilf Mannion, what was he like? Oh, he's a great player. I didn't, like, if somebody asked me now, I'd bore you to death. If you asked me about so-and-so player, I'd tell you why he was good and why he was great.
1: And what type of player he was.
2: And what type of player he was. And I never got the answers to that. Even with Tommy Docherty, I met Tommy Docherty one time, and Tommy Docherty played right half to the great Tom Finney. For years, you know, and I said to Tom, Tom Finney, what was he like? Who would you have? Because it was always Matthews or Finney. Who would you have, Matthews or Finney? And he said, oh, I'd have Tom every time. Actually, people who played with Stan would take Stan.
1: Yeah.
2: People who played with Tom played, they said, oh, no, I'd take Tom all the time. I said, what was he like? And he said he was a great player. And I still couldn't get Tom. I wanted to know why he was a great player. And then Jimmy Armfield was manager of Leeds after, and I asked him about Matthews Finney. You know?
1: Yeah.
2: He said, I'd go from Stan. He said, if you're looking for a right winger, specialised right winger, he said, I'd go for Stan. All round player, I'd go for Tom. But the people who played with Stan say Stan.
1: Yeah.
2: And that's normal, you know, because you're playing with them every week, you know. But I saw that, I did see those two play. Matthews was old when I saw him play. Saw him a few exhibition matches. Didn't see much of Finney. Saw a bit of him. They were sensational players, Jared.
1: Yeah.
2: You know, they were sensational players.
1: The power of your imagination to dream of what those players were like. How important was that in making you fall in love with the game?
2: Oh, totally. Totally. I mean, my heroes were in the League of Ireland as well because my father was manager of drums. So I was going with drums down the country. Benny Henderson and Desi Glynn and Peter Keogh. Like, I could nearly name the team now.
1: Yeah.
2: My cousin Christy Giles played for them. Kit Lawler, who was a terrific player. Desi Glynn, he was my idol. And I was actually in the coach room. I wouldn't say a word. I was very quiet. But they were my heroes. But obviously, the other English teams, I was always a Manchester United supporter because Jackie Carey played for Manchester United and was one of the greatest Irish players. You don't hear of him now. He captained the Irish team. We used to go to Dublin to see him. He was our man. So we then were attached to Manchester United.
1: Yeah.
2: I mean, Johnny Carey won Football of the Year, second ever Football of the Year. Matthews won it in 1948 and Carey won it in 1949. And he was a brilliant, great player. Yeah. So we all followed Manchester United. So I always wanted to be a Manchester United supporter.
1: Yeah.
2: But the team that won the cup in 1948, Jimmy Delaney was a lad. He came to Cork and played. Sam Pearson, Rowley, Mitten, a lot of them I never even saw play. Didn't see him play.
1: Yeah.
2: Most of the great English players of that time. But the only time we'd see them, they used to come to Ireland at the end of the season, Ger.
1: For friendlies.
2: Well, they were getting a few quid. And also, there was rationing in England that time. They could go home with a load of stuff.
1: Right.
2: And they used to come over and play in what was exhibition matches. And that's the only chance we got we got to see them. And not all of them, you know, only some of them. But loads of them I never saw play. Jackie Milburn, for example.
1: Yeah.
2: Never saw them play.
1: It's obviously a totally different world for kids now who are growing up watching football because, so tonight, for example, Dortmund and Liverpool are playing and the kids know every single Dortmund player. They know the subs in the Dortmund team and they've watched them play because they're all on YouTube.
2: Right. And the support in the teams. Liverpool, if you would, I'm probably personally see it like now, not so much now because Liverpool have gone off the boys, Man U in the last few years. Liverpool, they go over to matches, Ger, as well. Like the kids, it's great for them. But television, I mean, you could stay in every night of the week.
1: Yeah.
2: You can watch the match. You can see Italian football, Spanish football. It's not just domestic football, which is great.
1: Yeah, because generally people say watching too much television is really bad. But I think if you're a football lover and
2: you can't get enough of it.
1: Yeah,
2: I know. If I'd had the opportunity when I was a kid, I'd been watching television all the time.
1: Would it have ruined your football career?
2: I know. Well, it would have. You would be playing anyway.
1: Yeah,
2: you know, like it's,
1: that's the
2: it's
1: thing.
2: It's television.
1: Isn't
2: it? I mean, don't forget, I came from a working class area and crowded house, and like most of my pals, right out you go.
1: Yeah.
2: Out you go on the street. So you're playing football from morning to night. And there was no problem. That's what we wanted to do anyway.
1: Yeah.
2: So I dare say we'd still be playing the football on the street and then watching the television at night time or the certain matches.
1: Yeah.
2: But you got to know the players. But there's I could tell you loads and loads of players, like Jackie Milburn, Roy Bentley, all these players way before your time and most listeners' time. I never saw them play. And I never, my curiosity was, to this day, I would talk about to people about old players who really knew them, like Don Revie.
1: Yeah.
2: Don Revie played with these guys and played against them, you know. I never got the answers. Never. And these were the great players of my time, you know.
1: Yeah, it's amazing that the power that still that they have over people's imagination. Maybe that is a little bit lost in the information age.
2: Well, I think it's still there. I think people still idolise the players. I don't think it stopped them.
1: I guess now you see Neymar as a 15-year-old and you get to see Messi as a,
2: maybe spoiled a bit. But I think to be fair to kids, they appreciate them, you know.
1: Yeah.
2: I'd have loved to see Messi playing when I was a kid, when you had Stanley Matthews and you had Tom Finney. But again, no television. But I think it's great for the kids today. They can learn from them as well, you know.
1: Yeah,
2: not easy, tricks. but they can learn from them.
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1: People might think that my Munster hat is too Munster. 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
3: Can we chat about the playing days? And I'll try not to ask you questions you've been asked 6 billion times before in so many interviews.
4: You'll do well, John. I've answered them all.
3: Oh my God. What's the actually, on the playing days, is there a certain question that you roll your eyes every time and go, oh God, here we go again, this one?
4: Not really, no, because I'm dead long in the tooth now. I probably answered every question. Joel, let's see what you've got. Try me.
3: Okay. Look, well, I'm not going to bring up the white suits. We can chalk that one off as a reasonable start. Here's one you've definitely been asked before, but I just want your perspective on it. So, for maybe younger viewers who mightn't fully realise the impact you made when you started off, it was just insane. We have 40-year-old Graham Souness. I'm sure you thought he was an old man. It's funny how time is. 40-year-old Graham Souness giving 18-year-old Robbie Fowler his debut. Just to give some of the highlights in those initial years, you had a hat-trick in just your fifth game. In your first 13 games, you scored 12 goals. You were PFA Young Players Player of the Year twice in a row. You scored 30-plus goals 3 years running, 18 years old, 19 years old, 20 years old. You're the youngest player still, by the way, in Premier League history to reach 50 goals. And you did lots of other nuts things. The hat-trick against Arsenal in 4 minutes, 33 seconds. I'm amazed that was ever broken until Mane did it recently. And that's
4: You've got me all flushed up.
3: You're
4: now.
3: You're blushing. And the thing is, they're just the bare stats. They don't capture, like, the excitement, the aggression you had, the quality you were bringing. I mean, geez, watching you striking a football was just outrageous. Do you know what I mean? There was just something gorgeous about it. And you scored such a variety of goals as well. That period is insane. What's your overriding memory of it? Is it just great times? Was it a bit, God, this is a bit much? Was it a mixture of everything? What is your memory?
4: You know what? It's amazing how quick it goes. And I think you mentioned Graham Souness was 40 making my debut. And I think it was going to last forever. And, you know, all of a sudden you click your fingers and your career's gone. It's finished. So I loved every part of it. Certainly, getting into the team. And I mean, you mentioned, you know, the theatrics. And I didn't realise the significance of... you know, my first game as a professional at Anfield, I'd made my debut against Fulham away in the League Cup. We won 3-1, played okay, scored a goal and I knew the two goals. And it kept me place

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3: What you go was amiss with me, and when you said before about questions you get asked, I mean, I'm always a little bit peeved off with that one. You know, you make it look easier. You're naturally gifted. I mean, I worked incredibly hard at my game, and this is what, you know, goes maybe against me as well, what you were saying before about because you're jacked a lot of times. People didn't see how hard I trained and how hard I worked to go and score the goals I did. And those certainly first few years were absolutely incredible. And I would do it. And look, I'll be honest with you, I think injuries probably did play a major, you know, probably a downfall in my career. But I was still okay. I was still scoring goals. Okay, not to the level I maybe started off, but I would back myself against anyone. Now, I probably at times don't probably get the recognition, you know, I probably warrant, you know, I wanted, because, you know, I'm in the top 10 of the Premier League goal scorers. You know, I'm Liverpool's, you know, top scorer. I mean, Salah's got to beat that the way he's going this season. I'm still Liverpool's top scorer in the Premier League era. Yeah. You know, maybe I don't get the... Well, it's a little bit of a sob story, but maybe I should be getting.
4: It's funny you say that, right? Because I agree with that. And I think what you suffer from is probably... Wayne Rooney, to a lesser extent, suffers from it because he had more longevity than you had with the injuries. But there was a degree whereby when you do something so spectacular, so young, one, everyone assumes it was easy for you and it didn't take much work. And two, they think, God, where's he going to be in 10 years? It's only going to get better. Whereas if you had come on the scene and worked and gone well and between the ages of 26 and 30, you'd had these seasons where you're scoring 30 goals plus and you've blossomed into this amazing global star, then people would say, what a career, God, amazing, you know, God, how can you fault that? The fact that you did it early on probably goes against you, which isn't, it probably isn't very fair, but that's human nature, I suppose. There's an assumption because at 20, you'll do it at 30.
3: Well, it happens, and I mentioned injuries, and I mean, for those who don't really know the extent of the injuries I had, I mean, I broke my leg when I got into the team. You know, I've had two major ankle operations. I've had a cruciate knee injury that was out for, I had an operation on my right hip. I had a microfracture on my left hip, and obviously various back problems throughout as well. So, I was probably unfortunate. The fact is that injuries did play a major part. Now, you know, you probably get a few players who will go throughout the career and not get injured, but maybe it was I'm not saying the other players haven't got the desire, but it was my desire to sort of get on the end of, crosses into the box and go to places that I possibly knew that was going to hurt me. You know, for your knee, your ankles, your broken leg. So maybe my desire and my determination and my will to, you know, to do well and score goals was, maybe that was to the detriment of, my career in the long run, because, you know, there's probably been a few injuries caused by me wanting to do a little bit more than what was wanted.
4: See, I was going to ask about the injuries. I knew about the cruciate ligament in 98, and I hadn't fully realised all the other stuff that was maybe you were juggling as well, because I was just jotting down the stats, and again, this is where it's a bit unfair to even mention them, but like, so you come on the scene and you're just absolutely phenomenal. And then I look at, say, the Leeds years, 01 to 06, and you think, you know, you kind of forget, you're aged 26 to 31 in those peak years. Like, you were born the same year as David Beckham. He's having, you know, this is a glorious period in his career by comparison. So 26 to 31, peak years, Leeds and Man City, you score 42 goals in all competitions in 5 years. Like, for the 20-year-old you, that's like a season and a bit's work. Do you know what I mean? And I wonder, was that incredibly frustrating period, that Leeds Man City period, when you knew your body wasn't where you'd love it to be? What was that period like for your career?
3: Yeah, I mean, you probably nailed it. Just frustrating. Again, I was confident of doing well, and

0: More so Leeds than Man City. I think my goals per games at Leeds was very good.
1: Yeah.
0: I was 1-2. I think, you know, 12 goals in 24 appearances.
1: Yeah.
0: Man City, you know, it took me a while to get going, in all honesty, because, I mean, for whatever reasons, I don't really know. I mean, I wasn't comfortable going there at the start, but I felt as though I needed to, because Leeds needed me off the wage bill. Mm. Now, look, this is not me having a go at Man City. This is just me as an individual. You'll know yourself, when you're not comfortable, you know, doing something that you really want, then, you know, that maybe has an adverse effect in your performance. Mm. And, you know, I'll be the first to put my hand up and say, yeah, you know, my first... certainly year at Man City was not good enough. I tried, I never downed tools, or I never, you know, wanted not to do well. Now, I've never ever gone into the game and not wanted to be the best player on the pitch. That was just, you know, the attitude I had, and, you know, I think that's not a bad attitude. But my goals at Leeds were good. Man City, again, injuries, and my body just couldn't cope with it, and it... Yeah, it's not me making excuses. There's reasons. Now, there's a difference between reasons and excuses. Now, you know, I'm the first person, and, you know, and I'll tell you if there's you know, something's not right. And it's probably easy to make excuses. It really is. But there was reasons, and there were valid reasons. Whereas, you know, I was getting, you know, aches and pains, you know, you're losing your place in various teams. I mean, it happened at Liverpool when I lost my place. I didn't enjoy it. I wanted to play all the time.
1: Well, could I jump in and say that? Because that's an interesting season, the 0-1 season, the Houllier season, yeah. I suppose. So Onan Heskey are to the fore. You still score 17 goals, I should add. League Cup final, you scored. But things like FA Cup final, you're a 77th minute sub. That UEFA Cup final, 64th minute sub. And so again, from the outside, I'm thinking, he's only 25 years old. You know, 3 years ago, this guy was better than anything around. Yeah. You know, really, 3 years ago, he's better than anything around. He's still only 25. Can you take us inside your head and your body? On the pitch across 2000 and 2001, were you, as a player, with those injuries, was it just, did you not feel as sharp, as fast, as strong? How were you different?
0: 2001, in all fairness, I was probably fine.
1: Right, okay.
0: Now, it's hard for you as a player to sort of realise that you're not the first choice. It really is. And I mean, I can't stress that enough. You know, I wanted to play all the time. Now, obviously, I didn't know this at the time, because, you know, you're probably pig-headed, and you are, as a player, you're a little bit selfish, so you believe you should be playing all the time. Now, I did all the time, but now, because I'm a manager, I fell out with, obviously, Gerard Houllier, and I fell out with managers who weren't playing me. Now, that's not me being horrible, that's me because I want to play. Now, what you've got to bear in mind, and you don't realise this at the time, is the manager has got a job to do, and he's got to pick the best team, what he thinks is going to win, you know, games and win trophies. And a large, you know, portion of time, I wasn't his choice, and it's hard to accept. So, you know, when you've gone from where I was to sort of being a bit part player, it's probably wrong, because, I mean, I still played, you know, yeah, more than enough games. I still scored a lot of goals, you know, more than played my part in that year. You know, it was whenever there was a game that Gerard Houllier probably won, he went with his obviously partnership, which was Michael and Emil. And it was tough. It really was, because I believed I was better than both of them, you know, and people can say what they want.
1: Sure.
0: I was such a confident lad, and, you know, as much as injuries may have, I was still a back myself, and I proved that by the goals I scored when I did play. Now, in that particular year was, you know, the League Cup final. You know, I played and captained the side, and scored a goal. The UEFA Cup final was, you know, I came on, scored a goal. The FA Cup final, I came on when we were 1-0 down, so I played my part, Joe, in that as well. So never mind the Michael Owen final; it was a Robbie Fowler final, and that was it. But also that last game of the season was a game against Charlton that we needed to win.
1: Yes,
0: you know, to make that season unbelievably special, and you know, I played, started, captained the side, and, you know, scored two goals, and so it was a little bit of a bittersweet season. You know, I loved playing my part, and I scored goals, and I was more than useful at times, but I would have loved to have played a bigger part. Again, purely selfish.
1: No, that's fine. I think in fairness to you, over the years, you've never done a hatchet job on Houllier. You've never said it's a disgrace. You've never sounded bitter. And yet, I think if I was in your position, I just would be. Not maybe bitter at anyone, bitter about the injuries, bitter about how it worked out. I would be sitting on my couch watching the 05 Champions League final thinking, I'm 30, just gone 30. I would just be disgusted. I wouldn't be able to look at it. I don't know how you coped with all that.
0: Well, I was, funny enough, I was sat in the crowd thinking I should be playing here. Right. Right? Honestly, it was... But look, I think that when you are a footballer, there's got to be a little bit of realism involved. So you know that you're not everyone's cup of tea. Mm. Now, you mentioned, obviously, about my career with England. I mean, it's something that I don't really like talking about fondly because I never really had a good time playing for England because I never played. You know, it's one of them. If you're playing and enjoying your football, then it's the best thing in the world. But if you're going to, you know, into England camps and, you know, World Cups and, you know, European Champs, you're not playing. That is feeling like a bit part player. And I never enjoyed that. So, oh. I mean, even my stats for England, I mean, six or seven goals. I should know this, but maybe seven goals.
1: I have it for you here. 26 caps, but only 12 starts, 7 goals.
0: 12 starts. Yeah, so, I mean, even that record is not bad. So, again, you know, you have this unbelievable, ethos about or ethic about yourself where you should be playing. But managers have, you know, different roles and different methods of how they want to play as opposed to what you want as a player. And again, they're putting the team out that they think will be, and look, if you're not in it is hard to take. But
1: I can imagine.
0: But what can you do? You can't really do nothing. You can't, it's not as though with England you can go out there and you can train harder because the manager will have an idea of who we want to play anyway. I mean, just to put things into context, Joe, I mean, I made my Liverpool debut in 93. I made my England debut in 96. I'd scored almost 100 goals before I got my first cap. Nowadays, if you're in the Premier League and as an English player, if you score, you know, 2 or 3 goals, you're guaranteed a cap. But, you know, wasn't it? I mean, we were so blessed with you know, a good quality of, strikers. But I never felt I had maybe the chance that, you know, others, I know you'll probably get other forwards who can say the same thing as well. You know, the likes of Andy Cole, I mean, Ian Wright possibly as well. He's got, you know, a few caps, but I mean, Andy Cole's record for his clubs in the Premier League was astonishing as well. So he's probably feeling a little bit peeved as well by the amount of starts he had. But that's what we do. You know, not everyone can play. You know, the manager will have his own ideas, as I said. And okay, there's going to be a few disappointed players.
1: And did you feel, so I'm trying to think of the era, did you think of, say, Venables, Hoddle, Sven? Of those three, did any of the three like you? Did you get a better sense off one of them as opposed to the other two? Or were you just kind of face never quite fitted, did you feel?
0: Maybe it just never fitted.
1: You never felt one of them was really kind of in your corner as such, liked you?
0: Not really, no. Well, look, I'm not sitting here having a go with them. I'm not saying they didn't like me, but they just maybe didn't think I was the player that, you know, other players were. You know, I think it's a little bit arrogant to me to think that you don't like me. No, I think, you know, I'm a likable lad.
1: As a player, I meant, not as a person. Who couldn't like you as a person? Come on.
0: I know, Joe, honestly, I'm so talkative. I will talk to anyone. But, you know, sometimes your face doesn't fit and there's other plans and England manager, you know, you're picking a team that you think will win. And I mean, I started 12 games. I should have a lot more caps. So that's why I don't really like talking about my England career as fondly as what I should have done.
1: No, it's true. If you'd popped up 10, 15 years later, you'd have 80, 90 caps is the mad thing.
0: But no, it's one of them, Joe. It's when you're a player and you're going away with England, and then you're in a hotel for, I don't know, maybe 10 days, 11 days is what it is now, and you're not playing, it's hard to sort of get your head around, you know, what am I doing here? You know, you're training knowing that you're not going to play. Okay, I mean, that might happen at club side as well, but me I did play more for my clubs as opposed to the England side. So it was hard for me to sort of adjust to that.
1: Mm. And so, not to get too philosophical for a Tuesday lunchtime, money doesn't buy happiness and all that kind of stuff. What has it been like to go from, you know, very normal upbringing to, you know, I guess compared to most men in the street, very wealthy, very comfortable for you and for your family? Does it bring a sense of comfort? Does it make no great difference? What impact does money make on a life, I suppose, is the question.
0: Well, I mean, it's an hard question to answer this because obviously it does help, doesn't it? You know, I think I've earned, you know, everything that I've got now, I've earned. I've worked hard for it and, you know, I never ever want to throw it away. But I'm just still the same person. You know, I spoke before about, you know, ever since I got into the team, I've always looked after my family. And I'll look after the people who I love for as long as I live. And that's me as a person.
1: That must be a great thing to be able to do.
0: It's absolutely unbelievable. I know I've been in a position where I can do that. You know, I could do that. So, you know, it's what you've got to remember, Celia, is you know, me growing up. So my mum, my dad, you know, had split up before I was born, and we didn't have an awful lot. In all honesty, you know, what we probably had was okay, and you know, but it wasn't the most opulent, you know, upbringing that we had. But my mum worked hard. My dad, you know, done what he needed to do to try and get us to survive. And I knew as soon as I got money, I was going to, you know, help my mum. You know, I was going to help my nan, who's obviously no longer here as well. And because they were always important in my life and my upbringing and the type of person I am. So, you know, they went out of the way to help me when I was growing up and, you know, give me things that, you know, buying football boots. You know, sometimes we probably couldn't afford them, and my mum would go out and you know get me football boots when you know it was not necessarily I needed them. My dad done the same, but it was just a case of look, you know, I'm giving back because yous have dedicated and sacrificed an awful lot, you know, in my aid, if you like, to become this player.
1: Yeah. I've got some quick fire questions from fans as we wrap up, so I'll throw them at you in no particular order. Some of these I've snuck in myself, to be honest. First one is from me, so you can shoot this one right down. you're not going to like this one. Which Manchester United player from mid to late 90s, your era, would you have taken to Liverpool and why?
0: Oh, it's a good start, this one.
1: Like that one?
0: You know what? I mean, I love David James, right? I think David James was, you know, a good mate of mine, but he's a great keeper. But I would probably, looking at that, I mean, I thought we had a great team, in all fairness. We were probably just a little bit behind Manchester United. Maybe Peter Schmeichel?
1: Right.
0: That area? Yeah. That a good answer for you?
1: I can't quibble with that. On the...
0: There's a few.
1: Yeah, go on. Who else crossed your mind?
0: Roy Keane straight away because of the type of player he was and the you know, leading on the pitch and you know leading by example. Probably Roy Keane and Schmeichel. So there's not one player. There's two players there.
1: Yeah, fair enough. Do you know what would jump out about the two of them? Loud on the pitch, a certain attitude. That 90s Liverpool team. The word mentality is often thrown at them a little bit.
0: Yes, and I mean, I hope it doesn't get throughout me that much because I mean, I went onto the pitch, you know, with the right mentality all the time,
1: yeah.
0: Always believing I'd be going to win. What actually happened is we had a good team, but in all honesty, we were probably not as good as the team just down the road. So they were probably they probably were as more consistent. Than what we were. I mean, we'd probably lose against the so-called weaker teams that we should be with, whereas Manchester United would like steamroller them.
1: Right.
0: But whenever we played against the you know the big guns, i.e. the Manchester Uniteds or you know the teams of that ilk, I mean, we sort of more than matched them. You know, we more than give them a game. So yeah, we proved that we could mix it with the best. But it was maybe the consistency of losing games against the so-called weaker teams.
1: Yeah, I could see how you'd bristle at the mentality thing, by the way, because I was even looking that FA Cup year which again, you know, the headline news there is, oh, white suits, suspect mentality. But I was even looking against United that year. At Old Trafford, it was a 2-2 draw. You scored 2-2 both goals.
0: And 2-0 at Anfield, yeah.
1: And you scored both goals. So four goals in two games against United. I could kind of get how you wouldn't necessarily welcome being told your mentality wasn't quite there. You know, big games, you're delivering there. So I get how you'd bristle a bit at that tag thrown at all of you.
0: Yeah, well, look, yeah, of course, people can throw it and people can say it. But not everyone in that team had a, you know, a mentality problem. Some of them might have done, some of them might have felt a little bit inferior, and I would like to think, you know, they didn't. But I mean, the way that I think, and I said before, is consistency. So yeah,
1: fair enough.
0: We were a good team, but you know, put your hand up and say the other team, we just knew how to get results better than what we did.
1: Now, I'm making a mess of this. This is meant to be quickfire, so I'm going to pick it up here.
0: I was thinking that.
1: You've got to get your dinner soon at this rate. So, we have... this is a tied-in question, so I've done this guy a disservice. Stephen Malone. I'll read out his question, and you've sort of answered it. He says, for Robbie, was there ever a season in particular you sat back, looked at the quality of the Liverpool players in the dressing room and thought, how did we not win the league this season? We've sort of touched on that, but that's a question that comes your way.
0: Yeah, and it is, and it's a valid question. I mean, there's obviously loads of great teams we've had, and I mean, it's funny, you even think of the Liverpool team now, and you think of the great Liverpool teams of the past. I mean, all the great players and all the great teams that have had. Well, probably this team now, it's as good as any team that I've seen for Liverpool, and that's actually quite an astonishing thought, really, isn't it? Because when you think of the quality teams that certainly I played with, and you know, and even obviously the era before me, the 70s and the 80s, who were phenomenal. But I mean, I probably look at the 95, 96, 96, 97 was probably my best team in terms of, you know, what we should have achieved more. I mean, I think we had a League Cup, and I mean, it's quite criminal for the players that we had, really, that we've only won that.
1: Where's that League Cup medal?
0: I'll have it upstairs. Actually, I'm not a show pony, Joe. I've not got nothing on show, so it'll be upstairs in a box.
1: Right. Okay. You don't
0: with all shirts and.
1: Okay. You don't have the players' player of the award in the bathroom, anything like that? No.
0: Nah. Nothing on show. You wouldn't. To be fair, you walk around his house now. You wouldn't think I was a football player.
1: I know. Well, look at it behind you. You've no furniture. Is there a cup in that house?
0: Well, there is. There is. You know what? I said before it was me tidying up because I knew I was doing it. And when you've got a house where you struggle to get Wi-Fi, you've got to try and find the best place. And this is it. So
1: listen,
0: it's quite clinical. And the wife is she's had the marigolds on and everything all morning trying to make it spotless. I've obviously helped her though.
1: Oh yeah, you missed a spot. So, Dara Hayes, for Robbie Fowler, you scored the first goal I ever saw live at Anfield. This is the great thing, I guess, you know, you're talking about making people happy. So, Dara Hayes, first goal I ever saw live at Anfield, and it was the 4-3 thriller against Newcastle in 96. Good man, Dara, you've got a good game.
0: Yep.
1: Atmosphere is amazing. Which game do you remember as having the best atmosphere that you ever played in?
0: You know what, I mean, I would put that game up there, in all fairness. That was incredible. I mean, it was both two... You know, teams who wanted to win it more than the other one. It was, it was an incredible night. The game ebbed and flowed, and Newcastle at that particular time were brilliant, really, you know, brilliant players in obviously Ginola and Ferdinand and, you know, and a few other players. But we weren't too bad ourselves. But that game and that moment and that, you know, last minute winner. I mean, the old place, not just the cop, but the old Anfield just erupted.
1: Shook,
0: and you know, certainly as a player, that would be up there.
1: Lola wants to know your greatest moment. This is a good one to finish on because I've been a bit miserable with some of my questions. To be frank, what was your greatest moment as a Liverpool player?
0: Well, you know what? I think we touched upon it before as well. Now, I think you've probably got a sense about me, and I'm very. Very unegotistical, and records are good, and you know it's great winning individual trophies and individual honours and scored and the amount of goals I scored. But probably one of my most proudest moments was that 2001 season. Now, I said before about a bittersweet where we won every cup competition that we entered, but you know Liverpool as a club hadn't been in the Champions League for a few years, And we needed to beat Charlton last game of the season to get into those Champions League places. Mm. Leeds were playing, I think they were playing Ipswich, a relatively easy game for them. So we knew that we needed to win. So that moment where we beat Charlton, and that just captioned off the season for us. I mean, that was an incredible year. So my proudest moment was not an individual moment. You know, it wasn't individual goals, it wasn't individual trophies, it was what we achieved that year as a team. And it was quite astonishing, it really was.
1: Listen, it's been an absolute pleasure. Such an interesting chat with you, Robbie Fowler. Hope we see you in a dugout again very soon. Thanks so much, and for all the honesty and the answers, it was a real pleasure. Thanks so much, Robbie.
0: Pleasure, mate. Thank you.
1: Cheers. That was Robbie Fowler. We were here with thanks to Cadbury FC, official global partner of Liverpool Football Club, and you can check out cadburyfc.com for updates on promotions and giveaways.
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1: John Giles is back on the line. You there, John?
2: I'm here, Nathan.
1: Let's give it a go and see how far we get this time.
2: Okay.
1: Have you been keeping over the last week? Obviously a difficult week.
2: Well, it's not too bad. You can go for a walk here, Nathan, you know. And I'm quite honest, I'm not doing much more or less than I normally do.
1: Yeah.
2: So it's okay. Just got to be obviously very, very careful, especially at my age, Nathan, you know.
1: Yeah. Obviously, last week, since we last spoke on a Thursday night, the terribly sad news of Norman Hunter, and you were on Friday with Jer, and you paid a wonderful, warm tribute to him that I know a lot of people loved listening to. And the news we hear today is that Leeds United are going to name their new South Stand after Norman Hunter, which seems very much like a fitting tribute.
2: Oh, definitely. You know, you couldn't pay a too high a tribute to Norman. We talked about him last week, Nathan. He was just a really good lad, you know, a nice, nice person, and very modest, never got carried away with himself. He actually loved playing, you know, he loved playing, and he never lost the run of themselves, as we say, at home, Nathan. He's just a decent individual who was also a great player.
1: That was something that really stood out through all the obituaries that I was reading over the weekend, just how modest an individual he was and just how much he loved the game. And a lot of the headlines were of Norman Bite Your Legs Hunter. And for the younger generation, there was Bite Your Legs Hunter and there was Chopper Harris. And we probably didn't see a huge amount of the matches, so all you thought of were these incredibly tough, strong, tackling players who played on the edge type players. How did that sit with him, that nickname, as he went on through his life?
2: Well, it wasn't quite as it was. I think it was the 68 or 72 Cup final that it was a Leeds United supporter who had this particular thing, big banner, Norman Hunter Bite Your Leg. It wasn't, and the press picked it up in a certain way, Nathan. You know, we weren't the most popular guys in the world with the press. And they put a spin on it that, you know, Norman's Bite Your Legs, which is, you know, he's a really, really not just hard player, but a dirty player. But this was an affectionate thing by the Leeds United support, some of the Leeds United supporters at that particular stage. But it was taken up the wrong way. Of course, he could get stuck in, and he got stuck in well in all the matches. But he could play as well, Norman. Really, really good player, Nathan, and he never really got the credit for that, because they had this thing on Norman Hunter, Bite Your Legs, you know, and that was it. But it was an affectionate thing from the Leeds supporters. The Leeds supporters loved him, Nathan. I mean, who wouldn't, you know, the way he played week in and week out. He just had the same attitude every week. He just loved it. And he loved the competition and getting stuck in.
1: That love that the Leeds supporters have for him and have had for him, one of the real, the sadness of death at this time is that it's not celebrated in the way it once was, and funerals, and what Norman Hunter should have had was probably his body brought through the centre of Leeds, people lining the streets and acknowledging just what he meant to the people of Leeds. And unfortunately, that won't be able to happen. And, you know, family and friends, it'll probably be, I'd imagine, a very small funeral, that all those people who would love to be there to show their respect aren't going to be able to be there, which is just another side of this that's just so tragic.
2: Oh, it's terrible, Nathan. But I think what we'll do, I was talking to Eddie Gray about it the other day, and this is the players, that at some stage when this particular thing goes away, that we will have a night out in Leeds. The wives and players and hopefully Norman's wife and family will be at it. So I think the club will put on some sort of a deal once the football gets back. But I'm talking about the players, because when you go to a club deal, they're very nice, but you don't really see much of the lads during the night. Whereas what we'll do is we'll definitely organise something, a night or a weekend in Leeds, where we can all get together.
1: Yeah, something a bit more private.
2: Yeah.
1: Well, listen, it's good to know that his name and that Leeds are already planning on paying tribute, and his name will be there emblazoned in that stand for many years to come. In a way, maybe appropriate that we're going to pick a all-time Chelsea 11 this evening, because that rivalry with Chelsea and Leeds United over the late 60s, early 70s, was one of the real standouts of English football at the time. Like, did you see Chelsea as your main rivals, as the main rivalry during that period?
2: Not particularly, Nathan. They were a very good team, but they never really. And they won the cup, and then they won the. They beat us in 1970 for the cup, and then they won the cup winners the following year. Mm. But they never really challenged for the league.
1: Why?
2: You know, they didn't. They never won the league in my time. They were a very good team, but you know, I think that they used to have a go at us. We were supposed to be the goody boys, where they were the London boys. You know, I think the implication, well, we take it too serious, you know, which was a lot of nonsense. But they didn't challenge for the league, for because the league is week in and week out, and they challenged for the cups. They were a very, very good team, as you know, Nathan. But they didn't, and you know, in our time it was Liverpool would be the challengers. But there's six different teams won it at different times: Derby, Liverpool, Manchester City. Spurs weren't in it really, but Chelsea weren't really in it for the week in, week out stuff in the league.
1: So were ye the tough Northerners and they were seen as the flash London boys?
2: Well, sometimes it was the opposite way with them. They saw us as the being the goody boys.
1: Right.
2: And also they were going to, well, most teams, that's the way they were going to teach us a lesson. You know, they had players that could get stuck in. There's no like Eddie McCready, Chopper Harris. Peter Osgood, who was a good player. That's the way it was. But that's the way it was with most clubs in those days, Nathan, you know?
1: Yeah, it was interesting. I was looking back earlier today at some of the match reports because probably the rivalry was built on the FA Cup. As you say, they never really challenged for a league title, but there was a huge amount of clashes in the FA Cup over a 4 or 5 year period, culminating in that 1970, that infamous 1970 final. And in a lot of the match reports, Chelsea won the game, but by all accounts, Leeds were by far the better side. But somehow, Chelsea had a way of getting a result that maybe a lot of teams weren't able to do against Leeds at that period. Would that be fair to say?
2: Oh, no, we were very seldom beaten. Mm. But, you know, unfortunately, I have to say, you know, the late Gary Sprague, you know, really let us down on the day. We outplayed them totally. We were winning 1-0, well in charge of the game. Pitch was in terrible condition. It was just after some thing they had at Wembley. It was like a mud heap. We were winning 1-0, and Chelsea left. I was quite near, about 30 yards out, and you know, when that happens, they go and have a shot, and he didn't hit it particularly well, and Gary, he went for it, he was going to dive for it, he was going to pick it up with his foot, take it with his foot. He got in six different minds and finished up diving at, and let it go into his body. And that's, you know, when you're playing in a big match like that, Nathan, against a tough team, you know, you can't give anything away. Not in just an hour day, but any day. I mean, you saw that with Liverpool before they sorted out the goalkeeping situation. And we went to extra time in the match. You know, but we should have. I thought we outplayed Chelsea on the day, but we gave too much away.
1: And was it a different level of physicality in those games against Chelsea? Or was that just the norm at the time?
2: It was the norm in most matches, except they had players who could dish it out just as well as we could. We had Chopper Harris didn't get named a Chopper for no reason. He was a good player. He was good at it. And Eddie McCready was deadly at left back. You know, Peter Osgood couldn't handle himself. The John Hollins could get stuck in. So Chopper was good at it, Nathan. You know, like if you call it, I'm not trying to give great credit for it, but he very seldom got booked or very seldom got sent off. He was very clever the way he did it, and deadly. Like the hard men in those days was Chopper Harris, Tommy Smith, Norman, Nobby Stiles. But I think Chopper would have been the most dangerous of them.
1: Right.
2: Cleverly doing. Like when you played against Tommy Smith, and Tommy Smith would knock you up in the air, but you'd be expecting that, you know. And it wouldn't really hurt you. It looked worse than it actually was. And Norman would be similar like that. But Chopper, if he was going to get you, he was going to get you with a good one.
1: Yeah.
2: Eddie McCready was wild.
1: Right.
2: You know? I played against Eddie McCready in 1965. Actually, I was playing on the right wing. And you might see it on the telly sometime, but I was on the ball on the right side, and I passed it. Norman Hunter had come up from the back, and I saw Norman Hunter getting the shot in when Eddie McCready tackled me. Well, more than tackled me, just did me.
1: Just totally off the ball.
2: I don't think he was even booked. And I was carried off. I had knee ligaments. I was out for about 6 weeks with knee ligaments.
1: Right, wow.
2: Nathan. And I don't think he got even got a booking. And was it? There's a funny telling me. McCready was a terrific player, you know. He was a wild lad, but he was a terrific player, Nathan. And, like, when we played Chelsea, it was always, most teams, but Chelsea particularly, there was a bit of a kicker match. And, like, what you had to do, well, in my opinion, what I was told to do in my career, when you're having a go at somebody, take your time, don't be impatient, wait. And then that was in 1965. And in 72, we played him. And the ball was running out of play, and Eddie was playing him. And this was something that you dream about. We want to get your own back on somebody, which I did. I caught him, and I'm not bragging about it, but I caught him. And we were walking at half time, and he said, What the effing hell is that all about? I said, that's what doing me at Stamford Bridge. He said, that's 7 years ago. I said, so what? Oh, what, Eddie? You know. You have to be. That's being extra patient, Nathan. You know.
1: Yeah, you don't forget clearly, John. I don't know how much you can go back to the exact moment. Like, so when, as you say, sometimes the opportunity just presents itself.
2: You have to be patient.
1: Yeah.
2: Nathan, you know, like if you come off the loser, if somebody has a go at you and you lose your head, you're going to be booked. Or you're going to be sent off. You know. So you just have to pretend, well, that happened, no bother, and that was it. I don't want to be really talking that way. There's more to football than that, but that's the way you had to be in those days. I mean, nowadays, there's no doubt, in that particular incident with Eddie, he would have been sent off today.
1: Yeah.
2: Oh, no doubt. I don't think he was even booked. It's amazing what happened in those days. That's the way it was. But Chopper would have been the... I'd say it would have been the cleverest at it. I'd say right. Tommy Smith, like Tommy would knock you up in the air, but you'd be expecting that. But in Chopper, he caught you with a good one, you know?
1: Yeah, and just on the Eddie McCready situation then in 72, like, when you're talking about going to do him, like, are you going in thinking, I want to badly injure him, or I just want to leave a mark?
2: No, you want to leave a mark. You never wanted to break anybody's leg or that. No. I mean, to be fair, it could happen, and it did happen, but that wouldn't be the. It'd be sort of, I'm giving you a good one, Eddie, because I remember what you did to me, you know. But you wouldn't be. No, you wouldn't. I don't think any player would really want to injure anybody badly.
1: Mm.
2: But it could happen though, just the same.
1: Do you think, I mean, we're going off topic slightly here, but we have a bit of time. Do you think that those games against Chelsea, that when it came to Clough taking over at Leeds and his attitude of, you can win it better, you can win it without kicking people, that a lot of his thoughts on that Leeds team were based around those clashes with Chelsea?
2: Well, it was against his team as well. Mm. But that was, to be quite honest, Nathan, that was a lot of nonsense that he was talking about. I mean, we played some brilliant football. We just won the league that year. Like, we could really play. We could dish it out all right. But that wasn't how we won matches. I mean, you take Peter Lorimer, Eddie Gray, Alan Clark, Dilly Bremner.
1: Mm.
2: These were great players. And of course they could dish it out, because you had to be able to dish it out in those days. But what Clough was talking about was a load of nonsense. I mean, he was coming in as a new manager to a team that had just won the league.
1: Yeah. Right?
2: And he's saying, that's not the way to win it. Well, what is the way to win it? You know, like you have to play good football to win it. You have to get stuck in and all that. But this was Clough being Clough coming in. I mean, he'd been highly critical of Leeds for about 5 or 6 years, Nathan. Then he comes in, and the first meeting, I'm sure you heard about it. Mm. You can get all the emails, control them in that effing bin over there. And this is... We were experienced players. I think I was 32 at the time. We'd been through the mill, and we just won the league for the second time, won the cup, and all the things that were there to be won. We won. We lost some as well, but we won a lot of trophies. So, and he's coming in, telling us, you know, you throw your medals in that bin over there, and us, after working hard, really hard, and dedicated lads, dedicated team, terrific players. And that's the first words he said. Now, I think Cluffy was insecure, to be quite honest. I think he did that with other clubs when he went in. He might have gone into Derby and said, look, you lads, you're no good, you're a load of rubbish. And at that time, he was probably right.
1: Yeah.
2: But coming into our team, having been critical, I blamed the directors on it, to be honest. Director, why did the directors employ him in the first place, Nathan? You know, we knew his record. He knew what he said about us. And if you were to pick somebody, that was the last person that should be manager of Leeds, it was Brian Clough at the time. Now, he went on to be a great manager at Notts Forest, and good luck to him, but he never got off first base at Leeds.
1: Yeah. Let's talk about this Chelsea side then, this all-time 11. I'm really interested to see who you go with, because over the last few weeks, as we've gone from Liverpool, Manchester United, Tottenham, Arsenal, there's probably been a real mix of players from 60s, 70s and modern players, because all those clubs have had a lot of success in the 60s and 70s. Whereas, as you say, this Chelsea side, while they had performances in cup competitions in the 60s and 70s, they never won a title. And then you come forward to the modern age of when Mourinho arrived in and when the Abramovich money arrived in, they've had any amount of success with Premier League titles, European Cup winners. So the balance here may be slightly different, I guess, than other teams that we've picked over the last few weeks.
2: Yeah, well, as I said, Leeds in my day were a terrific team. But there were lots of different teams winning the trophies, but they didn't. Again, I'm going to repeat myself. They didn't challenge for the league, and they were very good when they won the cup. They were a very good team, but they weren't as successful as the team that when Mourinho came in and the other various managers, where they were winning, as you say, Champions League and that. Leighton. So I don't have another. there aren't a lot of players from the team that I played against in the first 11 that I have.
1: Yeah. All right, let's get started then.
2: Okay.
1: Goalkeeper?
2: Peter Cech. Is it Peter or Peter Cech?
1: Yeah, Peter Cech, yeah.
2: Peter Cech. Outstanding, I think, Nathan. Very calm, very good goalkeeper. I'd have him, because Peter Benetti, the late Peter Benetti, was very good goalkeeper in his day. Courtois was very good as well. But I think Cech was exceptionally good. So I've got him in goal.
1: Yeah, Peter Benetti sadly passed away as well over the last couple of weeks from COVID-19. Such a brilliant reputation for a couple of decades at Chelsea. Was he a keeper who would have pushed Peter Cech close?
2: He was very good in his day. As you say, he had a long career. He played for England. I think what happened against his reputation, that Gordon Banks got injured or was ill for a match against Germany in the World Cup, and he came in, and I think he made a couple of mistakes for England were winning 2-0, and they were beating 3-2. England were beating 3-2 in the end. So that came against him for a long time. But he was a brilliant goalkeeper. I think he must have played about 15 years for Chelsea. No, he was a top nice lad as well, top class lad, but a very good goalkeeper. But he didn't have the presence that Cech had. You know, Cech was a big fella, dominated it. Peter was actually, in those days, quite slight for a goalkeeper. But he was one of those athletic goalkeepers, great spot shot saver. He was a terrific goalkeeper.
1: Cech has a lot of records in the Premier League, and he's won a huge amount of medals, and he pretty much did everything you could do when he was at Chelsea. Would he be right up there, even when you're thinking of best Premier League goalkeepers of all time?
2: Oh, definitely. Mm. He'd be in it. The best Premier goalkeeper, I think, was Schmeichel, myself. But Cech would be there. Yeah. There was a few in those days. But he was certainly a top class goalkeeper. I think what spoiled him in recent times, where we the introduction of playing out from the back, didn't suit him. But I wouldn't hold that against him. I don't believe. I think it's overdone anyway. I think goalkeepers playing out from the back. It's overdone, and I think the main thing has been solid and saving, and that's the big thing, and he had that. But I think it did go against him in recent years.
1: Let's look at your back four then. We might start at right back.
2: Azpilicueta.
1: Okay.
2: I've got it right back, Nathan. I think he's a very, very good player, gets on with the job, not spectacular in any way. I have him at right back. I've got John Terry, who was, I think, one of the great defenders, captain, great presence, one of the best defenders I've seen. He wasn't particularly quick. He was good distributor of the ball as well. Real leader and a real defender for Chelsea over the years. I think he was one of the main reasons for their success.
1: That distribution you talk about there from Terry maybe isn't something that is really focused on, because when you think of his partners at Chelsea, quite often it was seen as the other centre-half was the ball player and that John Terry was the heart-in-the-sleeve guy. And likewise with England, maybe Rio Ferdinand was the ball player, yet John Terry was the guy who'd get stuck in, who'd throw his body on the line. Was his ability actually on the ball underestimated at times?
2: I think so. I think he was good, Nathan. And, you know, my take on it is when you get, you know, John Terry, or you say Rio Ferdinand, one is the player. But let's put it this way. I'd rather have two John Terrys than two Rio Ferdinands.
1: Right.
2: Because defending is the main thing. And he could use the ball well enough. You know, he doesn't, like defenders like that don't have to be great on the ball when they're in a good team. Now, I think I said to you last week with Norman Hunter and Don Revie, when you win it, you give it to the players that can play.
1: Mm.
2: You know, and like in John Terry's case, he wouldn't give the ball away, but he had players around him that as soon as he won it, he could give it to them, they get on with it. But he could play, but he was one of those players that if anybody was going to charge down a shot, he'd be the one doing it, getting headers away. A real defender, Nathan. So, like, it, and I think some players like Rio Ferdinand would look easier on the eye. But I would take two John Terrys than two Rio Ferdinands.
1: His leadership qualities as well, maybe mocked at times when people think back to the Champions League final and he arrived out in his full Chelsea kit. But in terms of a captain and being the leader of that Chelsea side under Mourinho, do you look at that side of his personality as well? Like, so crucial for everything they've probably achieved over the last 15 years.
2: Oh, definitely. I think he was the main man in the team, Nathan, for what he did. He scored a fair goal. I know it's a bonus, scoring a fair amount of goals coming up from corner kicks and free kicks and that. But he was a bit like Norman Hunter in that he gave everything he had in every match that he played. And he was...

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1: But I was tempted to put him in, but like when you're picking a team like this, you can't put everybody in, Nathan. So he's not in, and I've gone for Ashley Cole at left back.
2: Okay, because I think we debated Ashley Cole last week on whether or not he should be in Arsenal's all-time 11. Didn't make that, but has made this, again, in terms of probably a very different player from the other full-back in Azpilicueta, had probably a bit more about him going forward.
1: Yeah, I would think so. I think Azpilicueta was probably a slightly better defender, but then again, Ashley Cole made it up. He's good left foot. He prepared to go for it. I think his attitude was good. He was a good player at Arsenal, as we know, as well. But he was England in the England team, and he was really one of the top class left backs in the game.
2: Yeah, there was definitely a period of his career when he was probably arguably the best left back in European football.
1: Yeah, he was thereabouts. Yeah, he was. Mm. He was a top class player, and did his stuff for Chelsea.
2: Are we going all the way back to 1964 and Eddie McCready doing you for him not getting in the team?
1: No. Actually, I met Eddie McCready, as you deal with players afterwards.
2: Yeah.
1: And there'd be no problem. I would never hold anything personal. It was what it was in that day.
2: Yeah.
1: And we did what we had to do in that day. But when we meet up afterwards, I met Chopper Harris since, and Norman has met him, and they'd have a drink. You'd have a drink together and that. We're no bother in that, Nathan. It was all part of the game.
2: Was Eddie McCready of the quality that he would have been in contention for this all-time 11 in that left-back spot?
1: Yeah, definitely. And Chopper would be as well. Mm. Chopper at right-back. I was definitely not sure what to do about it, Nathan. It's very difficult when you're picking a team like this. And those lads were Chopper Harris and Eddie McCready were from my time.
2: Yeah.
1: Now that's like in those days, every team or nearly every team had a Chopper Harris or an Eddie McCready. That was the name of the game in my day.
2: Yeah, well, it's hard to pick too many faults, I think, with that side that you've picked there of Petr Cech in goals, back four of Cesar Azpilicueta, John Terry, Ricardo Carvalho, and Ashley Cole. So into midfield, I think you're going with a 4-3-3 this week.
1: 4-3-3 this week, Nathan. Yeah,
2: okay.
1: Yeah. I've gone with Frank Lampard, one of the best.
2: Mm.
1: I mean, what a player he's been for Chelsea over the years, Nathan. You know, he came from West Ham. I think West Ham let him go, and he went to Chelsea and was there for years and years. What a player for Chelsea! You know, you couldn't dream of a player better than Frank Lampard. Goal scorer from midfield, Nathan, and his goal scoring record. I think he's the goal scoring record at the club.
2: Yeah, he is. 211 goals for Chelsea.
1: Amazing. Coming from midfield. Now, he wasn't a creative midfield player by any means, but he had enough about him not to lose the ball in the middle of the field.
2: Mm.
1: But I'd always describe Frank Lampard and Gerrard, Stevie Gerrard, as goal scoring players coming from midfield.
2: Yeah.
1: They weren't like generals in the midfield, and they were more getting on the end of things, and there was nobody better than Frank Lampard at doing that.
2: The amount of goals was
1: over 200 goals. That's astonishing for a player that was playing from a midfield position.
2: And regularly scoring over 20 goals a season as well from midfield. It's hard to think, certainly I can't from watching football, think of a player who was so good, as you say, at making those runs from midfield, of timing his run, at arriving in the right place at the right time more often than Frank Lampard.
1: No, well, Gerrard would be similar to him, except he scored more spectacular goals. Mm. I think Steve Gerrard did. They were very similar in the way. That's why I think they couldn't get on playing for England, Nathan.
2: Yeah.
1: You might have mentioned this before, because, you know, in the game they say, well, they were both good at the getting on the end of things, which they were. But, you know, there has to be a beginning to get to an end. And I think when both of them played for England together, neither of them were capable of starting

0: get or to begin in the situation to get to the end of it. Now, that's why I thought Paul Scholes should have been in the middle of the two of them at that particular time, but he wasn't. But that was my take on them, on between them. I think individually, playing for the different clubs, at what they did, they were fantastic. But they needed somebody to begin the move for them, for them to get at the end of it. And they didn't have that in England.
1: Was Lampard as well also the beneficiary of being the right player with the right manager at the right time? So he'd had a couple of good seasons with Chelsea, and then Mourinho arrives, and it seems Mourinho says, you're going to be my guy, you're going to be the player I'm going to build this team around over the next few years. And like, what a team that turned out to be.
0: Oh yeah, well, you had Terry as well. Mm. and there's nothing better, Nathan, than having a manager that has confidence in you. You know, if you have a manager who has no confidence in you, it's very hard to be a top player. And he deserved it. I mean, he deserved to get the backing of the manager, because it was in Mourinho's interest, because he saw what was in him and backed him and gave him credit for what he did and applauded him. There's nothing better for a player when you have a manager like that, that can do that. And of course, they have to have the ability as well to do it. And he did in a big way.
1: So, Frank Lampard, I guess, was an automatic selection in this all-time Chelsea 11. Who else have you gone for in midfield?
0: I've gone for N'Golo Kanté.
1: Again, one of your favourite players in the last few years?
0: Yeah, he's a new boy. I don't usually pick the best player who was only there for a year. Mm. I think he's there for two or three years. But this guy is phenomenal. I mean, he had a good time at Leicester, as we know. But I think he's a World Cup winner. He's won a league medal and a cup medal at Chelsea while he's there. And week in, week out, all the time, he's given everything he's got, Nathan. He's a great character. I love watching him. And he's a fantastic player.
1: Strange over the last few weeks when football was still on, that even though he'd had a few injury problems, that Frank Lampard, it seemed, had found a midfield that didn't have N'Golo Kanté in it.
0: When recently?
1: Before football stopped, that actually maybe Lampard didn't see Kanté in the way that a lot of other people saw him.
0: Well, I think he was injured, Nathan.
1: Yeah, he'd had a few injury problems as well.
0: He's carrying an injury. I think if he's fit, it'll put him in, definitely.
1: Mm.
0: And they've got this new kid, haven't they? Young Gilmore, is it Gilmore?
1: Yeah, Billy Gilmore, yeah.
0: Well, he's the best, there's a young lad. He's the best young lad I've seen for a long, long time. But I think he'd have Kanté in the team. I think he left the other lad out, the Brazilian lad, Jorginho.
1: Yeah.
0: I think he left him out of the team there for a while. But I think we've taken his first team. I think Kanté will be in. I'd be surprised if he isn't.
1: Yeah.
0: But he was carrying an injury, definitely, and he was out of the team altogether through an injury. So I'd be surprised if Frank Lampard wouldn't have him one of the first down on the team sheet.
1: Well, they're both in your all-time 11 midfield. Who else is in there?
0: I've gone for Fabregas. It says Fabregas.
1: Right. So he makes the Arsenal 11 and the Chelsea 11.
0: He has. He started with Arsenal, as we know, and then went to Chelsea. I don't think he really fulfilled his potential, Fabregas. He was very, very good. I think when he was at Arsenal, I thought he was marching on to be one of the best in the world. And that didn't happen. He was still very, very good. He was a very good player for Arsenal, and he was a very, very good player for Chelsea. He's a lot of ability, Nathan. He could pick a pass, as they say, get a few goals. He had the ability. I don't know. I think the drive went out of him from what I expected of him in England.
1: Yeah, he was obviously at a very different stage of his career when he came back to Chelsea after going to Barcelona. And so at Arsenal, he starts out at 17, 18, playing week in, week out. And then he comes to Chelsea and he wins a couple of Premier League titles. Was he a different player when he came back to Chelsea at 27, 28 from when you remember him as a kid at Arsenal?
0: Well, I don't know. I think he was different, but not in a good way, Nathan.
1: Right.
0: No, I think at 27, 28, like in that position, you should be at your peak, where you have the experience behind you, that you control the game. Actually, I think he played better for Arsenal when he was a young lad than he did for Chelsea, although he was still very, very good.
1: Mm.
0: You know, he was still a very good player, and obviously I wouldn't be picking him in the team if I didn't think he was good. But I always felt he could have been better. I don't think he marched on to be one of the greats. from the time I saw him as a young fella, where I thought he would do. But he was always very, very good. Because very, very good player.
1: When you have conversations about Premier League teams of all time, Fabregas rarely comes up in the midfield conversation because you have Gerrard, Lampard, Scholes, Keane, Vieira. Should he be in that mix? Or, as you say, he could have been in that mix, but he just didn't kick on the way he should have.
0: Exactly. I don't think he deserved to be in that mix with them. Mm. But I think the potential that he showed at Arsenal as a young fella, he didn't mature in that way, or he didn't come on in that way to fulfil the potential that he showed early on. That's why I don't want to be too cruel on him, because he was still a very, very good player. But when you look at the players that you mentioned, Ferreira, Keane, Scholes, I wouldn't put him quite as high as them.
1: And I know you like to give special mentions as well as you're going along for the various positions, like other midfielders who would have come into the mix for Chelsea. Even in recent times, Nemanja Matic was there, and I know you were a big fan of him. The likes of Michael Essien and Claude Makélélé. Who else would you have had in that sort of midfield mix?
0: Well, Makélélé was there. Matic was very good. They had a lot of very, very good players. Mata, I think, was a very good midfield player for them. Nathan, who would have been in the mix before he went to Manchester United. They had a lot of good players.
1: Yeah, but Dennis Wise or even Ruud Gullit when he arrived.
0: Yeah, Ruud Gullit. They'd gone back a long way. They had Ray Wilkins was there at one time. Ray Wilkins left when he was a young fella as well. So they've had a lot of good players over the years. And when you're picking these teams, Nathan, I enjoy doing it, but it's terrible. I find it very difficult to leave players out.
1: Yeah,
0: you know, who've been really, really good players. But if you're picking the team, obviously you can only pick the 11, so some have to be out. But that's the hard part of it.
1: That's the name of the game, John. So your front three, then, who've you gone for?
0: I've gone for Didier Drogba.
1: Yeah.
0: I've gone for Jimmy Greaves as well. You know what I think of Jimmy Greaves, and I know he was in the Spurs team, but he did score 100 goals for Chelsea before he went to Italy, Nathan.
1: Yeah.
0: Actually, I think
1: started out at Chelsea.
0: He's the first player to score 100 goals for two different teams. Obviously, he scored whatever he did, 300 and something at Spurs. You know, we all think mostly he's a Spurs player, but he did start. I think it was a 17-year-old, Nathan, and he played in the Chelsea team. Weren't such a good team at that time. So, like, Greaves is a genius, was a genius of a footballer. There's no doubt about that.
1: In his last year at Chelsea, which earned him the move to AC Milan, he scored 41 league goals in 40 appearances.
0: Yeah, and they weren't such a good team, Nathan. You know, Chelsea were a very ordinary team when he came into it. He was just phenomenal. Went to Italy, as we know, he scored a lot of goals there, but they didn't take to him for some reason. I think the coach, the coach was a hard nut, real hard nut. And was on his back all the time. But he kept scoring goals for them. But he obviously didn't like it. And I think his missus didn't settle down there. He was delighted to get home. I think he was a real homeboard, Jimmy. And came back. We know what he did for Spurs. But as a player, to get the amount of goals that he did was incredible.
1: Well,
0: even when he was a young fella.
1: As you say, breaking into the team at 17, he scored 132 goals. In four seasons at Chelsea, from 17 to 21.
0: Incredible. So I'm always reluctant to pick players from both teams, Nathan, but I've done it with Fabregas as well, and I've no problem with Jimmy Greaves. I think I've got a lot of stick from Chelsea supporters. I know they'd have to be the older ones not to pick Jimmy Greaves.
1: Yeah. Well, I think when you look at that record...
0: Brilliant. He was a genius. He was a genius, Nathan, in my opinion. Jim Greaves was.
1: So Drogba, you've really gone for that spine of that Mourinho team of sort of 2004, 2005 of Cech, Terry, Carvalho, Lampard and Drogba. And Drogba was just the finishing touch, the icing on the cake for that side.
0: He was brilliant. He's the only player, you know, they say he's playing up front on his own.
1: Mm.
0: He's the only player I've seen that actually played better, in my opinion, on his own.
1: Right. Why was that?
0: I don't know what it was with him. He was a big, strong fella, as we know. His control was good. But the other players seemed to get in his way. You know, he could cover the positions and obviously a great thing to have because it meant you had a spare player when he was doing two jobs in one. And this is my opinion, anyway. You know, he could hold it up. He was getting goals. He was scoring with his head. He was scoring with his feet. He was a fantastic player. But he didn't need anybody up top to help him. I don't think, anyway. I saw it once or twice, or a few times in his career, where he had somebody up beside him. And he didn't play as well.
1: Yeah.
0: He just needed that space, I think, Nathan, that he could do whatever he wanted to do in that space.
1: I don't envy you trying to pick your final selection when you look at the likes of Gianfranco Zola, Eden Hazard, Peter Osgood, Damien Duff, Arjen Robben, the likes of Kerry Dixon, Jimmy Floyd Hasselbank, Bobby Tambling, who was their all-time record scorer before Frank Lampard passed him out a few years ago. There was a lot of good attacking players at this club.
0: Yep.
1: Who'd you go for?
0: I have gone for Eden Hazard.
1: Right.
0: Yeah. You know, the Jimmy Greaves' time, as you say, and Chopper Harris and Eddie McCready, they were very good, Nathan, but they didn't have the success that they had when Mourinho came into the club. You know, and that's why, obviously, I'm overloaded with players from that particular time rather than from my own time, because the success came at that particular stage where they were winning Champions Leagues and Cup Finals, and they've had an amazing record over the last, 15 years or so. So most of the players, obviously, as you say, I picked are from that particular time.
1: And would you look at Hazard, obviously, in terms of trophies, he won a huge amount at Chelsea, and he won the Premier League a couple of times, part of the Europa League winning team on a couple of occasions as well. Do you look at Hazard as a player who has totally fulfilled his potential?
0: I think so. I think he was better at Chelsea leaving than when he came. I think he was a really, really top class player and was hugely influential in recent times, Nathan. Now, I don't know how he's doing. Apparently he's not doing so well at Real Madrid.
1: Yeah, he's had a lot of injuries.
0: Has he? So I would expect him. I think it was a good sign. And if I'd have been a Madrid manager or coach, I would definitely have signed him with what I saw of him at Chelsea, where I think he's about 27, 28, Nathan, that he should be hitting his peak. And he looked as if he was ready to do that. And maybe the injuries have stopped him. But he was a player that could do it on his own, Nathan. You know, there's not many of them around now. But when you gave it out to him, he wasn't looking to lay it off. He wanted to take people on and scored them really, really, really good goals for Chelsea. I think he was a top-class talent. And hopefully, you know, he gets over his injuries and shows that at Real Madrid.
1: I think this is the first week where we haven't had an Irish player in the selection. Was Damien Duff close?
0: Well, I have him down as a good mention, Nathan. I couldn't see him getting in front of the players that we've been talking about. You know, like Damien was a terrific player, and I loved him playing. But I found it. I mean, he had Arjen Robben there. Do you remember him? You know, he was on
1: either side of Drogba. They were lethal.
0: Lethal, you know, and. You know, Damien was a very, very, very, very good player. But I couldn't honestly. I'd love putting the Irish players in, but I have to really believe that they should be in, Nathan. Damien was a lovely lad, terrific player. But I just couldn't put him in that particular team.
1: 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The full Chelsea all-time 11 from John Giles. Petr Cech in goals, a back four of Cesar Azpilicueta, John Terry, Ricardo Carvalho and Ashley Cole. In midfield, it's Frank Lampard, N'Golo Kante and Cesc Fabregas. And then a front three of Jimmy Greaves, Didier Drogba and Eden Hazard. John, great stuff as always.
0: Thanks, Nathan.
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11: Sometimes I might even leave it on to the rugby.
12: Off the Ball.
13: 0879 180 180 is the WhatsApp number if you want to get in touch. At Off the Ball is our handle on social media. How are you, Cameron?
14: Good evening, Owen. How are you?
13: Very well. And Nathan Murphy is here as well. How are you, Nathan?
14: How are you? Go on, tell me. Did you take your top off for Paul Mescal? Or was that just reserved for Potter Gahora?
13: Wow. Okay. Well, you can also check out our series for November, which features me interviewing people in saunas.
6: It's
13: just
6: brilliant.
13: For context,
6: I have to say, this is brilliant. If people didn't see this at the time, your interview with Paul O'Core is absolutely brilliant. It just took over my social feeds, and the opening shot is a very naked Owen Sheehan, who I've never seen a man volunteer for something as quickly as Sheehan heard the top off.
13: Nope.
6: He's in the gym every night after the show.
13: No.
6: Every night he is ready for this. So were you hoping when you came to meeting Paul Mescal, worldwide superstar, that there might be an opportunity to
13: I was
6: trade tips?
13: Offended and astonished when he told me to put my top back on. We will have to forcibly remove you from Croke Park if you don't do this.
6: Paul Mescal, Croke Park.
8: What is it about you in personal space? Damien Duff had that same issue.
13: Well, shout out to Susanna, who was shooting the interview with me. She was like, so you're going to sit here. I was like, yeah, Paul Mescal will sit here. She's like, no, I think you should probably leave a gap, a seat between you and Paul. And I was like, oh yeah, good point. I did have this experience with Damien Duff before where he did shame me for sitting right beside him in the stand at Talca Park. So at least you got that part right. We didn't get off to a bad note when it comes to personal space. Spoiler alert, the end of the interview is going to sound a little bit fanboyish, but I just want to offload any responsibility for this onto Ger Gilroy, who of course is a big Kildare fan himself and subsequently a big Paul Mescal fan. He sent me to Croke Park with a prop and he was like, please go and get this prop signed. And for our radio listeners, I'm opening up an envelope here in studio which contains a pair of white O'Neill's Kildare shorts. Freshly emblazoned upon it, the signature of Paul Mescal.
6: Wow.
13: So, Jared seems to be amazed.
6: Explain this. You've just finished the interview and you have to awkwardly just happen to bring a pair of O'Neill's shorts.
13: Yes.
8: Oh, what's this?
13: Exactly. And had
8: were you wearing the shorts at the time? Did he have to get down?
13: No, okay. Thankfully not. The shorts, as I've noticed under the studio lights here, aren't actually 100% clean. So, Ger Gilroy's semi-dirty shorts were signed by Paul Mescal in the Croke Park stand last.
6: And again, for openness and transparency with the listeners, when I heard about this, I asked Jairus what the plans were for the shorts. So,
13: yeah.
6: You know, are we going to auction these off potentially? Because Paul Mescal, superstar, could be worth a few quid. You know, mm-hmm. we could do that. Are we going to maybe just run a competition and give them to the listeners? And the look of horror on his face of, no, we're just going to keep them here. For what? Just have them around the office.
13: Yeah.
8: Have them around the office, yeah.
6: Are we going to hang them up? Paul Mescal's slightly dirty handoff Kildare shorts signed.
13: Yeah, of course we are. It's the, sorry, Conor Murray and his boots that were worn in the second test of a Lions tour, but I think this might be the most valuable piece of sporting memorabilia we now have in the studio.
6: Absolutely. It's a good get. I've never seen anything Paul Mescal is in, but I see from the billboards that he's quite famous.
8: He's quite a big deal.
6: Of course I've seen something Paul Mescal is in. The Heading to Ballyhona set.
13: Yeah, of course.
8: That's it.
13: You've seen the One Piece of Mayo content.
6: Exactly, that little bit. Is he the most famous person that has ever been on Off the Ball?
13: Ooh. Well, as somebody who sat on stage with Roy Keane and Gary Neville in a well-remembered roadshow, is that not... Is Roy Keane more famous than Paul Mescal?
6: Is Gary Neville more famous than Roy Keane?
13: No, Roy Keane is more famous than Gary Neville. Surely.
6: Possibly. I think Paul Mescal's appeal is greater than Roy Keane's in that Roy obviously, you sort of can move out from Cork out and it's strong within Ireland. It's bigger than ever, arguably even bigger than when he was a player in the UK. He's respected all throughout Europe, and because of the interest in football in other parts of the world, you'd have to think he'd be recognized in most parts of the world. But like, if Paul Mescal is the main man in Gladiator, is he walking? Like, Roy Keane, I suspect, could walk down many streets in America just fine. Paul Mescal, maybe not so much.
13: Maybe not. Maybe he is. Well, I mean, there was a moment near a fairway at the Irish Open last year where you sat down with Rory McIlroy. Mm. Does he cross that threshold then?
6: Whoa. See, definitely in America and a lot of parts of the world, Rory McIlroy would be more famous. Rory McIlroy is more famous than Roy Keane.
8: In America.
6: Golf is very popular in many, many parts of the world.
8: Yeah, in parts
6: Rory
8: of the world.
6: Is, like, you know, the last sort of quarter of a century, there's probably only Phil Mickelson and Tiger Woods have been more famous than him in his sport. Whereas I think you would find many who have been more famous than Roy Keane outside of Ireland. So.
13: Emma's making the point that we had Katie Taylor on the show 2 weeks ago.
8: could be big. Right. And I would argue now Dana White is probably up there too.
13: Oh, we had Dana White on the show as well in the last few
8: this
13: months.
8: This is the most self-indulgent news round we've ever done.
13: I think the Rory versus Roy question is a very interesting one. I'm not quite sure. I think that if you're looking at it solely through the lens of the United States, obviously it is McIlroy.
6: But the footballing fame, you know, it is that worldwide sport. It's like I've interviewed, I don't know, Virgil van Dijk after Liverpool games. Is Virgil van Dijk?
8: He's never been in the studio, though. I think that's that was the parameter.
13: You think is Van Dijk more famous than all of the above?
6: More famous than Roy Keane?
13: I don't know.
6: Because he's a current, at the time when the Premier League and English football is at its greatest.
13: Yeah.
6: Does that give him a level of fame?
13: It probably does, to be fair. Right now.
6: Lance Armstrong?
13: Well, of course. Most infamous guest, also the most famous sportsman in a sport that his colleagues from said sport wouldn't garner anywhere near the same attention, but he completely transcended that, I guess. Let us know.
6: Meskel's in the mix.
13: He's in the mix. Yeah. He's in the mix. This week, he's probably number one, to be fair. 0879-180-180. Who's more famous, Rory McIlroy or Roy Keane? Who'd get more eyeballs?
6: And what was he like going? Was he like, was this just another one of these 15-minute, who's next? All right. Or was there a blint in his eye, a little bit of recognition of who he was in the presence of?
13: Well, there was definitely no recognition, but it was mostly recognition of himself on the screens of the Gladiator 2 posters being up there. No, not at all. I don't want to paint that picture. I think that there's almost like a contradiction in your question. You don't get a 15-minute, all right, let's move on, interview, full stop. You get a 5-minute or two questions or three questions, then move on. Very pleasantly surprised when Paramount were like, yeah, he will be able to sit down and chat to you about sport for 15 minutes.
8: He just had so many issues with the power rankings. That was
13: true.
8: You had to take it to task over a couple of things.
13: And also graceful enough to not mention it once. Right. So it was very, very kind of him. And one of those, I guess people would probably be aware that quite often you do these pieces with people and you'll have somebody just out of shot who is like trying to make eye contact with you, wrap it up. His handlers were like, can you guys just like watch your own 15 minutes? We'll sit over here, you sit over there, we'll be back in a few minutes whenever you're done. Take your time. Well, stick to 15, but take your time. And that's the way it went. There are GEA players, as in current GEA players, who have had more stringent time demands around them than Meskel did. So that's pretty much the Meskel chat for.
6: Well, give us your honest review of Gladiator 2.
13: You should go see it. It's like
6: bottom off.
8: There we go. Chill.
13: Yeah, he's. I haven't actually seen many of the reviews for it, but my understanding is that he's getting rave reviews as an actor himself, and Denzel going toe to toe is in terms of their acting chops as well as literally and on screen as well as it seems to be one of the prevailing themes from it. And
6: you could wear these shorts for your next sauna trip.
13: Well. Speaking of which, I mean, there has been another sauna trip. Sean Boyd, this time Shelburne's Sean Boyd. We both went for a recovery session after his heavy celebrations over the past couple of weeks. So if you want any more of that good stuff, that's coming at some stage. This week, next week, some stage in November. Thank you, Nathan, for being my hype man.
6: Hey, I look forward to it. Speaking of broadcasters who like to take their top off, Gary Lineker.
13: It's a charity. November's a charity thing, Nathan. I mean, but yes, indeed.
6: It's part of your daily work.
13: It is. this is obviously not a full departure necessarily from the BBC. This is just a match of the day departure. Synonymous at this point. It's hard to imagine a match of the day without Gary Lineker.
6: Yeah, well, I'm a bit older than you, so I, you know, very much remember the Des Lynam years and those early months of Lineker and the question marks about the former footballer coming in and could he fill the boots, whereas now it's hard to see anybody else doing this, and he's just so comfortable, so relaxed, and if anything has got better over recent years. Like, it feels as though he's going out on something of a high. I know there's question marks about viewership and the place of match of the day in modern media, where half of the Premier League games are on TV every weekend. You can watch the other games at 3 o'clock in a dodgy box. If you're not doing that, you can go on YouTube at 4:15 and you have a 4 minutes highlight package with all of the goals ready, free for everybody. So what relevance does waiting until 10:30? But you look at the viewing figures, and I had a quick look at this week's viewing figures, and really, aside from, say, Strictly, it's sort of up there with everything else. Like, it's the 24th most viewed program, but it's almost on a par with the likes of all the big soaps and all of that. And in fact, there's no program above it that starts after 9 o'clock. And this doesn't start until 20 past, half past 10, depending where you are. That goddamn frustration of, now we get the news from BBC Northern Ireland to just delay your viewing of Match of the Day by another 20 minutes. Not so much a problem on a Saturday night. Certainly when in the good old days when you'd wait on a Wednesday evening without knowing the scores, and then you'd have to wait another extra half an hour.
13: The one thing about Lineker, and this is to state the bloody obvious, but it is still the most impressive thing about him, is that broadcasting is his second career.
8: Mm. Yeah.
13: It's like, I mean, it's as impressive, if not more so, than somebody going from playing to management seamlessly, given it's two totally different approaches to the world. But at least those two careers both exist within the confines of football. In any sort of broadcasting, he's been brilliant and has never... Like, I'm trying to think of, like, my earliest memory of watching Gary Lineker on Match of the Day, and I presume I wouldn't have even realised that he was an ex-footballer, not that me as a child would have, like, understood that footballers maybe would have struggled to actually get into broadcasting and that sort of fluid sense, but those lines were completely blurred with Lineker, and just, like, a complete natural at it. Like, you do, and as you say, getting better over a number of years, when you go back and watch the early versions of Lineker on the BBC, it was clear that this guy was somebody who was a pundit at one stage, or was a former footballer. Now you kind of just see him as broadcaster first.
6: Well, he probably went through a spell in the middle where he hid his personality. Because you think back to, he was a big part of a lot of the sort of TV game shows on the BBC, and They Think It's All Over, and he was one of the captains on that, and, you know, was sort of up for anything. And obviously we've seen over the last few years another side of Lineker coming through, which I'm sure is well reflected in the Telegraph and the Mail today, when you look at the headlines that just are so out of kilter with reality in terms of what he actually did. Like the headline on the Telegraph, he plunged the BBC into one of its worst crises with his Nazi jibe about the then government. There was always the danger would end up being his defining legacy. Honestly, when I read it, I was like, what was this again? And then you remember, Match of the Day went on air 3 years ago with no presenters, no pundits, mm-hmm. and just goals because of the support that was there for Gary Lineker. So as much as some of the right-wing media are looking to find people who are delighted to see him and his £1.3 million salary depart, the people who were closest to him at his greatest time of need supported him, which is a massive credit to him. And the other thing with him over the last couple of years, and one of the reasons why, it does seem from the reports that he was keen to stay. The BBC are very keen to get out there. We made a decision that it was time to move on. You do wonder how much of an impact the summer had and the success of the podcast, and the fact that we had Gary Lineker, the TV presenter, being very straight and impartial and the host of his analysis of England. But then he goes in his podcast right afterwards and absolutely hammers them and gives you all the good stuff. You're like, well, actually, if he's given all the good stuff over here, is he still worth the $1.3 million? To sit in the middle.
8: It's as if the Overton window had kind of shifted on what Lineker is capable of, that he, as you say, he was the innocent, or not innocent, but the impartial moderator of any opinions, and listening to the likes of what before it was Alan Hansen and now Alan Shearer and Danny Murphy. But this idea, like, it is phenomenal that the most, probably, I know he was the top earner in the BBC, but the most famous broadcaster in Britain is for football. Like, of anything. You could get him to turn his hand at anything. If there was I know the BAFTAs are a thing, but if there was a British equivalent of the Oscars, he'd be hosting it. And that, it just shows the kind of helix between football and broadcasting in that country, that he can be the most prominent. But there was so much polish. That's the thing about him. Like, as you said, Owen, I didn't know he was a footballer before I came across Match of the Day. I knew him as Match of the Day presenter and Walker's Crisps fanatic.
13: Yeah. That's exactly it. Speaking of people who have transcended sport, there's been a bit of a reaction to the conversation around Roy Keane's fame in particular. Gavin's been in touch on WhatsApp to say, lads, if you're in a cab in many parts of Asia and it emerges that you are Irish, then Roy Keane is the name that you'll hear back. And then there's an anonymous texter who says something similar. In 2002, travelling around Thailand, getting a taxi, and the taxi driver asked where we were from. We said Ireland, and he shook his head. He said, Roy Keane, and he immediately said, ah, Roy Keane, Ireland. Would the same work for Mescal? Don't think so.
8: No.
6: But again, we're not necessarily talking about... Is it the most famous Irish person in a cab in Asia? I don't know.
13: Thai taxi drivers are...
6: Sport is something that people discuss in a way that they maybe don't talk about movies. Like, Likewise, do you go in and say, oh, Colin Farrell. They probably say you too.
13: Yeah.
8: Bono.
13: But like, just to go back to Cameron's point a moment ago, I mean, the most important cultural signifier in Britain is football.
6: Mm.
13: And I wonder around the globe the cultural importance of sport. Granted, it is a not very North American centric sport when it comes to Premier League football in the Roy Keane comparison.
6: Well, Roy's rise over the last 5 years, say since we did that show with him, and at that stage he was doing bits of punditry. He was sort of irregular on Sky. He would do the international tournaments. And I remember that night asking about being the pundit. And again, no great interest, want to get back into management. And since then, like, it's been transformed. And there was a good sort of, outside of Ireland, I would say in England, where he didn't have anywhere near that level of fame. He was just the former Manchester United captain who popped up every so often and said something controversial. Whereas now he is maybe the most recognizable figure alongside Gary Neville and Gary Lineker in English football. So again, maybe that worldwide side of the English game. I just wonder that age bit with Keane, whether, you know, there's a younger generation.
8: He transcends demographics, doesn't he? Like, my youngest brother, who's 16, knows who Roy Keane is, despite being born 5 years after his career ended. Do you know? That's the point with Keane. And again, to mention the Asian taxi driver, when I did my Erasmus in Paris, and I was going to a nightclub, and the bouncer said, "Oh, you're Irish. Oh, Roy Keane. You're still not getting in." But that's how he pervades culture. Anyone, if you mention Irish, I think Roy Keane is the first person that comes up. You know,
13: I think we have a conclusion on this. We have a Thai taxi driver and we have a Parisian bouncer. That's all the evidence that we need tonight. Roy Keane is
6: why didn't
13: famous.
6: Do that again?
8: The sample size. I don't know. Didn't like me.
13: One texter's been in touch and said Gary Lineker is so comfortable on television. He's even presented it in his underpants. I can confirm that broadcasting in your
6: what would we need
13: easy.
6: To do for Owen Sheehan to present Off the Ball in just Paul Mescal's signed shorts?
13: This is becoming a curious fascination, Nathan.
8: David Cliffordless Kerry win the All Ireland next year. Is that what it takes?
13: David Clifford. What's happened to David Clifford?
8: We don't know.
6: Why can't David Clifford be there too?
8: He has to go out.
6: Let's
8: as part of the game, he just pulls out just to see if it happens.
13: Scenarios are getting stranger and stranger. The most famous person that's ever held an off-the-ball microphone.
8: When Paul Mescal rocks up to the K-Club next year, you're going to be eating your words.
13: That's it. Get him in for the Pro-Am. Cameron, thank you very much. Nathan, thank you.
15: Off the Ball, Sports Radio.
6: All right, everybody, ready to go? Yes, you're settled. You're happy with the service and everything, yeah?
16: Absolutely.
6: Everything's good, man, good man, good man. You're looking forward to the lads, yeah? We'll have Steve McMahon back again to chat about Liverpool's season. We got some Tottenham fans in the house, right up. Oh, they're all in the front row these days. Something to be singing about. A Chelsea fan. Where are we? Undecided so far. We'll chat about that in a few minutes. We'll give you a chance as well to ask some questions to the lads before the end of this. But we do have two proper Irish legends to come now. Almost 700 Premier League appearances between them. I won't tell you which way it divides up. 170 Ireland caps. Glenn Whelan and Richard Dunn. Anyway. You, whatever way you want, whatever way suits you.
16: Not mind.
6: I was going to do the smart ass intro, Richard, which is the, you know, 10 own goals and 9 red cards. And what way you divide that
16: basically
6: up.
16: Basically done that.
6: And I should have actually done it while we were over there, well away from me. Do you laugh about that or does it really annoy you?
16: I don't really care. There's not like...
6: when you're sitting at home on a Sunday watching Sky, relaxing, the family are all there, and somebody scores an own goal and up pops a little graphic.
16: Yeah.
6: And you're like, for fuck's sake.
16: Yeah, but you get your name on TV, it's all good.
6: You had to play a lot of games to score that amount of goals.
16: It's a lot of the own goals were rubbish, but a lot of them were also because you're trying your hardest to try and be the last man or whatever, and unfortunately someone has to be in that position, and I was just there too many times, I suppose. But yeah, I don't, it doesn't bother me whatsoever.
6: We heard from Steve there about the sort of bond and the group of Liverpool players that still get together now, sort of quarter of a century on, if not more. Do you see much of each other that
17: that group of Irish players, the sort of trap era?
16: No, I wouldn't have said so.
18: No, I wouldn't have said we had a committee a group that funds each other. No, we don't. So,
17: who'd be the chairman if you did?
18: Oh, it was Toy. probably Shea. Probably Shea.
16: Yeah, Shea.
18: Shea.
16: He would love it, man. Yeah. Busy. Yeah, he would love acting like that.
18: He's on everything else, so maybe Shea.
16: Thing is, with our era, I think a lot of them now are doing TV, so you end up bumping into people the whole time. So if you start organising to meet them as well, then you start seeing too many, too much of them. So you just, enough's enough.
17: You do go way back, though. You were on the pitch when Glenn made his Manchester City debut. I said earlier that all three of you played for Aston Villa, all three of you played for Manchester City at one period. Yours was a shorter spell maybe than the other.
18: Probably about 12 minutes. just the once.
17: So one game.
18: One game.
17: Against TNS. Europe. Total Network Solutions.
18: European football, yeah. Qualifying. Cardiff. Millennium Stadium. Yeah, there was about 12 people there.
16: Yeah.
18: Great game. City were actually 5-0 up from the first leg, so I think that's why we got a run out.
17: You were there to just shore things up for the last few minutes.
18: I had to bring Dunny's boots and make sure he had his shin pads and then managed to get a game as well, yeah. So,
17: what are your memories of a young Glenn Whelan?
16: He was part of three young Irish lads, was there? Or was it four? Morph,
18: Paddy.
16: Stephen Elliott was there.
18: Willow. There was a gang of us.
16: Yeah, there was a load of them.
17: So Paddy McCarthy, who we would have seen at the weekend, he's assistant manager at Crystal Palace.
18: Yep.
17: Picking a fight with the...
16: No, they were brilliant because they all came over and they were all obviously young lads. And you start to go back to when I was a young lad and what you get up to and stuff like that. So you're looking, but the five of them kept themselves going, or many, I don't know how many there was. There was a lot of these, but they kept themselves going. And I think nearly everyone got into the first team, whether they played or they were in the bench or were in the squad. They all worked and got to the levels that were expected. So yeah, they were a well behaved bunch.
17: Were they?
16: No.
17: Go on.
18: My side first, there was five of us at the time and we went over, and obviously the connection with the City U team at the time of Ireland players was really big, but we only had Dunny who we looked up to try and thrive to be and what he wanted, but he was like our big brother at the time. He looked after us.
17: A good role model,
18: yeah. He did. He looked after us day to day and then when we had to let our hair down, he'd bring us in and take us under his wing as well. So
16: we all went to the Printworks in Manchester for St. Patrick's Day to celebrate, and I didn't realise actually they were a lot younger than me, so it was a bit weird. But when you bumped into this Spanish guy and you're going, this chap can talk a lot, and he was giving us all about how he's not getting on and he wants to leave Man United, and we're going, he's an awful gobshite, he'll never go anywhere. Turns out it's Gerard Piquet, and he made a great career of himself. And that's just
17: Kevin Keegan was manager then.
18: I first went over, Joe Royal was the manager to begin with, and then Joe left, and then Kevin Keegan obviously came in and brought in his staff, and we had a nice coach who came along as well, Stuart Pearce, who looked after us or didn't like us, so that was a little bit tough. But
17: What do you mean he didn't like you?
18: I think it's the old Irish English thing again, right, isn't it? So I just think obviously Pearcey was still player coach at the time when he first came in, so we were obviously trying to break on the scene, and he was still getting involved in training, and he'd try and leave one or two on you, and unfortunately for him, he came across a fella called Willow Flood who upended him and got a giggle, and after that was a big story where Piercy was coming for us.
17: Right. And do you think, in all seriousness, that had an impact on how your career has developed?
18: No, not at all. This is their story. This is what we tell each other.
17: He was out to get you.
18: The true part of it was, Willow Flood, he was 6 stone wet through on a good day, left Psycho in a half. True story.
17: Wow. Good man, Willow.
18: Good man, Willow, yeah.
16: I think We went to watch the Pogues one night in Manchester, and Sheo Pierce obviously loves all that sort of stuff. So he was in there, and we ended up going backstage, and we walked in backstage, and were you there?
18: Yep.
16: Yeah. And I think that was the problem. It shouldn't have all been there. Yeah.
19: He walks in and Glenn and Shane McGowan are in the corner, like
16: Willow Flood. So yeah, that might have been the problem.
19: You obviously, played a few more games under Keegan. Like, your list of managers played under.
16: I got the ball sacked.
19: Perfect. All those own golden red cards through the years. Like, Harry Redknapp, Kevin Keegan, Martin O'Neill, Stuart Pearce, Gerard Houllier, Sven Goran Eriksson, Mark Hughes, Giovanni Trapattoni. Who got the best out of you?
16: The one that you missed out was Mick McCarthy, who I really liked, who was brilliant, who just was dead honest with you and just said, listen, you can't be half-arsed through the week. You've got to be 100% to realise that you can play 100% at the weekend. And I think he was the one that made you think that it's not just have a laugh Monday to Friday. You've to prepare and play your best on Saturday. You have to prepare day in, day out and make sure that you're your best to achieve what you want to do. And he was great. But every single one of them, I think I took a little bit of something out of them, and they're all nice guys. Everyone's trying their best and trying to be as good as they can, I suppose, for each club. But there isn't one that I look back on and think, well, I didn't learn something from him. So I think that's, I suppose, as a player, you go through and you think, well, if it gets something from everybody, that's the best you can do.
19: The half-arsedness, if that's the phrase, was there a moment when things clicked with you?
16: No, I wasn't. I don't mean it in that way. It was like, sometimes you don't tackle people in training because you think, well, we've got a big match the weekend, I don't want to hurt them. And it's like, well, I'm not giving my best every day. And then if I don't tackle them, well, then they don't learn how to move quick enough to get out of the way of it and stuff like that. So I suppose you just start going, right, I can't give 75% on Monday, Tuesday and Wednesday and think I can be 100 on the weekend. So you just start giving it every day. And it's not about the hour and a half on the pitch. It's about a little bit more in terms of your life and the gym and all that stuff. And yeah, it's not the same for everybody. The penny drops straight away. It takes a little bit of time. And it probably took me till I was 23, 24 before I started to get more focused.
19: So when you came into Ireland camp, would you have been a little bit in awe when you were in the dressing room?
16: Yeah, definitely, yeah. Certainly we had like Niall Quinn, people like that in the squad. I remember playing in Paul McGrath's testimonial and passing the ball to him and then passing it back to me and passing it back to him and he'd pass it back and I went to pass it back and he's going, I can't fucking move. Stop giving me the ball. I was like, all right. But it was just brilliant to be on the same pitch as him and to be around all those people and stuff like that was fantastic. The same as like Steve, I was a Liverpool fan growing up and he was part of the Liverpool team that I loved and adored. And to go into an Irish team with Niall Quinn, with Steve Staunton, with people like that around the place, you just like, you are a little bit in awe and it takes a bit of time before you can, I deserve to be here and understand that.
19: And geez, from the outside, that's so hard to imagine because my memory of you as a kid was going to like an Ireland under 15 match, a young lad coming up from Mayo and watching underage football. And I think there was a lad we played who was in the squad and it was Richard Dunn and Jason Gavin were the centre backs. Jason Gavin had a mustache.
16: Yeah.
19: It was under 15. That was a proper mustache. Yeah. And you were about 6'4 at this stage and he wasn't far behind you. And it's like, these guys are destined for greatness. They're just at a whole other level.
16: Yeah, like everything that you get, I think, and you don't expect that, and you just keep getting stuff, and you like, well, if I try hard, and then you're in the reserves, then you're in the next team, then you're in the next team, then you're playing, and all that stuff. And you don't ever think, oh, I'm going to be this or I'm going to be that or whatever. You just keep trying your best and then you end up in positions and people will say, well, how have you done that? And it's like, well, I don't really know. I don't really know, but that's where we've ended up. And it's the same now. It's like, even I suppose I do the TV stuff and I don't even know how I've ended up there, but you just end up keep doing it.
19: Do you know how you ended up here tonight?
16: No, this is a mistake somehow.
19: It was similar for you?
18: Yeah, I think so. I think it's obviously you've got a dream of where you want to be. Or like obviously at the time it was the FA Cup and Premier League and playing there, but it was only ever a dream. So you used to try as hard as you could and you'd play for the Like for me, it was like 16s, then 18s, then reserve football, and right enough, you're in around the first team by hook or by crook. Like, but I just think for us, I think as Irish people, we just keep our head down and just work hard and don't really expect anything, which is probably a little bit different than probably a little bit. Man, we should be more entitled to go and have bigger dreams and expect the best. But I think like what Rich says, it's like if you get it, you just go, oh, delighted, what's next type of thing. So
19: do you reflect then, now that you're retired and you're gone into the coaching side and your career, and say 10 years with Stoke in the Premier League, you know, closing in on 300 appearances in the Premier League, like one of the great Irish careers, and that time at Stoke where, you know, they're spending lots of money to replace you all the time. Actually, should you have had your chest out a little bit more?
18: Well, I think I had to, because it was probably being replaced most of the time when players were coming in, was to try and be, to get someone better than myself. So, yeah, just saying as, just a chance to keep my head down and go, I've worked too hard to get here. I'm not giving it up. So, if anyone that comes in and wants to be better, then I'm going to have to try and do something different to take the jersey off them, or they have to do something different to get the jersey off me. So I think for me, it was always trying to prove people wrong more than not being there and being this big footballer or professional footballer, what everyone says. So I think that was more my mentality.
19: But when you're going through that, and I presume you had a very good relationship with Tony Pulis, considering how long you worked together, and he's gone out and, you know, he's signing, was it Steven Nzonzi, came in 1 year. Imbula was the big one where it was about 25 million and obviously didn't work out. Like, are you into his office the day after that going, listen, I'm going to fight for my life here? Or how does that work?
18: Yeah, no, you were knocking on the door and seeing where you stood, but it was a case of, as long as I had a fair fight for my spot, then I was more than willing to stay and fight for the jersey. But I also had opportunities for myself to leave, and those other teams that came in. But I think at the time, Stoke was my team, and I'd been there when we were in the Championship, and what we'd worked for, and quite a few of the lads, and we took it on ourselves as like we were Stoke people, even though we weren't. Stoke people had never seen top flight before, and now we were trying to do the best for them, and obviously ourselves and our family. But we took it to heart a little bit more than Johnny Fortner, who was coming in for X, Y, and Z. So,
19: yeah, you liked the cold Tuesday nights.
18: Well, you weren't that cold. It was only cold when teams didn't beat us, because the sun was out, or not to be certain opposition. You'd only ever heard of it wasn't grey, because more or less they lost the game. It was always okay on a Tuesday when they won a game.
19: Yeah.
18: It was only ever when.
19: But it's a great thing, I'd imagine, as a group to have developed that almost reputation of this place is going to be a bloody nightmare to go to.
18: Yeah, it was siege mentality. It was something that we had up our sleeve, because commentators or people outside Stoke would mention it. So we knew we had something on top of opposition that were coming on a Tuesday night or a Wednesday night, whatever it might be.
16: Horrible on a Saturday evening. Worst place to go.
19: Yeah?
16: Yeah. It was awful. Because it's just open, isn't it? All the corners and stuff like that. And it was just horrible.
19: The wind to be whipping.
16: Even in the sun, it was windy. And it was just, yeah, it was a horrible, hard place to go.
18: But it was. And that's what we loved about it, because we knew we had one up on most teams that were coming there at the time.
19: Why were you looking at me when you said commentators have been critical? I never said anything.
18: Not you, personally. But
19: But that criticism that you took, like, how did you get that balance of driving you on in your career and not letting it bog you down? Because particularly at times during Ireland, it was quite heavy.
18: Personally?
19: Yeah.
18: I know. It's part and parcel of the game. You have good games, you have bad games, but the only one that I was ever trying to prove right or wrong was my family and friends, people that were close to me. So I know it was tough at times, but it was never that tough.
19: Right.
18: I'm a footballer.
19: Yeah.
18: Steve said it's only a game. So I never took it to heart, or it was never going to be too tough on top of me, because I play football.
19: Right. Because I always remember covering a few Stoke games and chatting to the journalists over in Stoke, and they would rave about you. Like, your character as a guy, you know, you come out after the games and chat to them. I remember it was Newcastle against Stoke. It was a scoreless draw up in St. James's Park in the middle of winter. You know, not the greatest game we've ever seen. And you spent about half an hour chatting to all the Stoke journalists and, you know, we're happy to analyse the game. And it came to talking to me. And the second the Irish action started, I could tell your face sort of changed, almost of, there's something else going on here. And I didn't take it personally, but maybe I should have taken it personally.
18: Yeah. I don't know you, but you've just got one of them faces.
19: That's totally understandable, totally understandable. I walk straight into that one now. No. But the criticism around Ireland was so severe.
18: We're going into something. Now, there was something that happened and I got a little bit personal and I just gone, well, I don't need Irish press because I'm playing in Stoke. Mm. The only thing I need from Ireland was to impress the manager, the coaches and the players that I played with. And that's all I thought about.
19: Yeah. I'm not sure if you want to talk about it, but obviously it's the Dunphy line about the Ferrari and that. It feels like it's so not you. Is that what made it more difficult?
18: Oh, well, you got the car wrong to begin with. It wasn't a Ferrari. It was a Toyota. No, like I said, listen, Eamon does what he has to do because it's headlines and we've got the new Richard Dunphy now on the sides. He's going to be doing the same as well. No, it was never that. I think when the actual headline was brought up about where it was from and then the cars that it was driving. And then I thought, wow, that's a little bit touchy.
19: Yeah.
18: And then I've got two kids. My daughter was getting a little bit older. And then she was obviously headlines and starting to read it as well. So got to a stage where it's gone, enough's enough.
19: But it's also like, you know, you're playing 90 times for your country. Like, this is the dream. Like, you're doing the thing that when you are 14, 15, like, this is where you want to be. This isn't what you expect people to be saying about you.
18: No, listen, you can take it. Like what I said, you have good games, you have bad games, you've got results that don't go for you. But I felt like I was the scapegoat at times for a period. Now, listen, I'm not crying here. The only people that I was trying to impress was obviously the managers. And to be honest with you, it was making sure Rich was okay with me, Robbie was okay with me, John and Kev and whoever it was. That's all I was worried about. As long as we were doing okay or trying our best, then I wasn't worried about what was said in headlines. And the older I got, the more I preferred it, because if it was me, it wasn't someone else or some of the young lads, the way probably Rich would have taken it for when he was getting older to the young lads coming through. So it's part and parcel of football.
19: And it was Keith Andrews who was letting you down the whole time anyways.
18: It was Keith, yeah. And Xavi and Iniesta. That Spain midfield, still have nightmares now, yeah.
19: Yeah?
18: Now, like, nightmares.
19: Right.
18: Yeah, yeah.
19: The toughest game you ever played?
18: It was the toughest day, night and week I've ever had. Yeah, no, they were great. 3 cheers for Spain. Yeah.
19: You're obviously by then one of the more experienced members of the squad, and it, like, now we look back at these times as the glory days, it turns out. Like, how did you feel when you were seeing some of the criticism that was coming on the team around the trap era?
20: There was an agenda, I think, against certain people. I mean, I remember we went to we went to the boxing or something like that, and the cricket team walked in, they announced, oh, the cricket team's here, and everyone went, wee, and then the Gaelic team was there, the rugby team was there, and everyone got cheered, and then the Irish team come in, like, boo, and everyone booed us, and it was like, because everything in the media had been negative about Ireland, because the football wasn't what they were seeing in England, it wasn't the expectations and stuff like that, but I think when you're a footballer and you're honest with yourself, you know your limitations, you know what you're good at, so I could do certain things, Glenn could do certain things, but there's different things that Messi can do and all that stuff, and they've got it all. We made the most of what we had. We gave everything, we fought for everything that we earned, I suppose. But people expected more from us all the time because we played in the Premier League, but we weren't amazing, we were just hard working people, and we've got like limitations to our actual ability, and it wasn't appreciated for a while, and it's like, well, you shouldn't be qualifying because you can defend corners or all that stuff, and it was all a bit, it was tough to take because we hadn't changed as players, we hadn't changed the people, but we were getting criticised for not beating teams 5-0 or 4-0, which Ireland never does. So yeah, it's almost like take the same thing as what Damien Duff's doing now. Everyone's against us. Let's all come together, group together, and focus, and try and come together as a unit, try and qualify. And eventually, we got the best out of what we had, I suppose, in the squad.
19: Trapp ever in the trench coat?
20: No, I remember Trapp actually threatened to leave after the first game, I think, didn't he?
19: That was your debut, was it?
20: Yeah. Was it your fault?
18: Because
20: he came down with a newspaper at 2 o'clock in the morning, like an old person would trying to swat a fly. He came down and he put a newspaper and he had the whole team was just down drinking and playing guitar and he's like, this is not professional, this is not professional. We're like, yeah, but we won, so it's grand.

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3: Whatever you call it now. And I could do it. And he wanted that because of the Italian way. But Keith was scoring goals and Keith probably had a little bit more legs. So Keith was given license to get forward. But then I'd say to Keith, you stay, I'll go. And Keith was like, no, you stay, I'm going. And I got to the stage where Trapp and Marco was like, no, you stay, Keith can go, James can go. So everyone else was allowed to go, but I had to stay. So I was holding Rich's hand, more or less.
4: Keith was staying anyway, didn't he?
3: Well, whatever it was. Oh, yeah. I was more babysitting and wasn't allowed to go anywhere. So, but listen, again, that's what Trapp wanted. I think there was at one stage we went 13 games unbeaten and the Ireland team was getting slated because we didn't score X amount of goals, but we'd been unbeaten in 13. So I think you'd snap your hand off for that now.
5: Yeah, putting them mildly. Did that bring you closer together, the criticism? Like, was there that, as you say, siege mentality aspect of it, or were there people within the camp going, well, actually, maybe we could do more. Maybe we could play a different style of football.
4: Don't think so, is there?
3: Well, I get, like, what people are saying, style of football, but when you actually look at the players that we had, like, it wasn't a case of we've gone 10 defenders and just sit in. We had, like, Duff, McGeady, obviously Robbie. Like, we had talent out there. I think it was just a case of the Italian way, like anything. What the manager wants, you have to try and give, because if you don't give it, you're not getting selected. It was never spoken about in the dressing room about, like, oh, the press don't like us, or like, all we wanted was to qualify and get the playoffs or get to the Euros, and we managed to do it. So
4: the thing is with Trapp as well, we used to come in, say, on a Monday for a Saturday game or a Friday night game, and on Monday you would train for 25 minutes on throw-ins, because he lost the UEFA Cup final in 1984 on a throw-in. So we would have to pay for it all the time. Doubling up either side, set pieces and all that stuff. And it's like, oh, we're doing this again, we're doing this again. But we didn't concede goals, like you're saying, until we got to the Euros, and then we couldn't stop conceding.
5: Was he the best defensive coach you had?
4: Probably, yeah. I think himself and Marco Tardelli were just, he used to speak about the detail, but he used to give us the detail as well, which told us exactly what position. So we would go down to Malahide and do our set pieces on the morning of the game, and he would literally drag you from, right, no, not there, there, one inch, there, this and this and this. And we'd all know to an absolute T what was expected of us. And I think he was, when you work with certain coaches, and probably the same with Pulis and stuff, you go back a little bit of time and it's about, come on lads, go, fight, fight, fight, fight, where now you see coaches about tactical details and all that stuff, and he had them, he understood what it took and what position, and it wasn't okay to be there, you were better to be here. So I think as a defensive point he was brilliant, but I would imagine if you asked Robbie or Damien or anything like that, he certainly didn't restrict them in what they could do going forward. It was just, in international football, sometimes you're playing really good teams and you just can't get out, or you can't be at the attacking force you want to be.
5: Yeah, ironically, maybe Pep is more restrictive with his wingers than Trapattoni was with our wingers.
4: 100%, yeah, I would imagine so. I think the way you must keep the ball, I think once we got over the halfway line and it was like, right, well, don't turn back, just go and see what he can do. And I think that was one of the strengths of Trapattoni, was he never looked at us as an attacking force going, we need to keep possession. It's like, fucking hell, if you're in there half, you might as well have a shot, have a goal. So that's the way it was.
5: We did get to a playoff, of course, and you mentioned your goal-scoring prowess. Maybe the time to have a little bit of a look at one of the great Irish goals, we're going to say. Crow Park.
4: Shank and silly.
5: No, here. We've got the pundit in the room. Let's see what Richard Dunn has to say about it. Oh, there he is. A distraction. Liam Lawrence with the free kick. Oh.
6: Here's the goal.
5: Woo! Straight off the training ground.
6: 7 minutes.
4: Was it?
6: Not the first time we've seen him do that.
4: No.
6: Glenn Whelan began this.
3: That's off the shin pad, that, yeah.

0: Georgia, and he's done it again.
1: Well, this is it. Obviously, Rich said the same thing. It's straight off the trainer pitch. It wasn't. Straight off the cuff. That's what happened. Obviously, I had a relationship with Liam at Stoke. The FCC bobbled one in. And then we bobbled it back.
2: And now we'll see. Now we'll get the right angle. It's bad because nowadays everything is off the training ground. Everything is stuck to a structure and people don't take responsibility upon themselves. Whereas we're probably told, whip that ball in the box, but
1: I think it's actually Keith goes out. If the start of that, Keith goes and speaks to Liam, because the Italian way, they obviously bring 11 men back, 10 men back with the keeper, and they're in a straight line, and Keith's gone, you're free on the edge of the box. So he's gone out to Liam and gone, pull it back. So it wasn't a training ground situation. It was literally just a case of the Italians are doing the Italian thing. Let's try something.
2: And you knew what the Italians were going to do.
1: Well, yeah, because we were doing it.
2: Yeah. Someone just said there, amazing. You can even hear there in the background the noise at Crow Park that day as the ole ole's start ringing out. We look at this current group, they're not having those sort of moments. That night, when that goal goes in, when we think we're going to win the game late on and we get the goal again, those nights are, wow, so, so special.
1: Yeah, I think that's just over the years, and especially, obviously, played and being a fan first and foremost, was we've had them over the years. We've always turned up against the big teams or the so-called big nations. In my time, obviously Germany, Italy, you go back to beforehand with Holland and stuff. I don't know, whatever it is, it's like when a big team's coming into town. Now we showed up, and unfortunately over the last couple of years, it's just not quite happened.
2: Mm. So, what happens next then after that game against Italy? And we go into the playoff against France. You throw off the shackles in the second leg, is the common understanding of what happened that night, that you'd had enough of Trapp and the Italian way and the defensive style, and you're like, no, we're going to go for this. Is that what happened?
3: Pretty much, yeah. But it wasn't the thing against Trapp. It was just the thing, he wanted to be as cautious as he always was, and the cautiousness has got a really long distance. It done really well for us, so I don't think we all of a sudden turned and thought, oh, he hasn't got a clue.
2: So how does it happen then?
3: We just got on the bus and just thought, you know what? It's not a night for sitting back. We've got nothing to lose. We've already probably messed up in the Crow Park game when we got beat 1-0, and it's there's no point in waiting and hoping. You might as well try and take it into your own hands and go for it. And that was the case of it, and I just think we pressed them really high up the pitch.
1: I think it was a case of
3: kick it long.
1: The actual pressing game, it was one of them, obviously, with the strikers, if Robbie was going, that me and Keith were making sure we'd be behind them, and then obviously Rich and everyone else behind us. So I think it was just a case of, now we're going to see what these have got. Again, it wasn't a fingers up to Trapp. It was a case of, now we're losing here, we need to get results, drawing's not going to be good enough. We need to go and do something. And obviously we scored a decent goal and got us into good stead to begin with anyway.
3: It's taking responsibility. I think so often now you're looking at players and every time anything goes wrong, they're what's the manager telling us to do? And going back, and I'm sure even more so when Steve was playing, it was players have to take the responsibility themselves and understand it's them on the pitch that have stuff to do. So we tried to do it and we thought, well, if they kick it long, there's no way fucking Henri wants the header. So we should win the header and then we can go again and start again. And we were pressing them high and it was working for the majority of the game.
2: And you're right, he didn't want to head it.
3: He wanted a handler.
2: while Richard was consoling Thierry after the game and for all the criticism he was going to get, what was your reaction?
1: Yeah, no, it was devastation. I'd come off at the time, so I wasn't on the pitch when it happened, but I think because it was off and it was close to screens and you could see what happened, they are at him, obviously we've got fire now, was one of them, please, just make it go to penos and give us half a chance. And that was devastation because at the time I'm off the pitch, I'm now a fan and, you're wanting to get to a World Cup, so it was tough to take. But listen, don't get me wrong, if it was the other way around, I'd do what Thierry done. I would handle ball, whatever I had to do to get there. So now he had to do what was right for his team, and now we do the same if it was in air court.
2: How long does it take you to get to that realisation?
1: Oh, well, I don't speak to any French people now, and I don't like French people. I actually don't. Oh yeah, so I've taken it to heart now. Yeah, that don't like the French.
2: Yeah,
3: I moved there, which is a fucking strange thing. And then I ended up having a row with an under-9s coach at a game over in France, who was saying, Thierry Henry, Thierry Henry. And I was like, it's fucking 15 years ago, Luke. I don't really care. And
2: it's an under-9 game.
3: Yeah, yeah. Let the lads play, but yeah.
2: Had you anything to throw back at them?
3: I couldn't speak French at the time, so it was annoying me, yeah.
2: You spoke about the Spain game at Euro 2012 and, you know, just how good they were. This is your second major tournament, so you're at the World Cup in 2002 and obviously a very idyllic, serene time had been had at that one. And you were hoping maybe for something similar in 2012. How soon into the tournament do you realise we're in a spot of bother here?
3: We're in trouble, yeah.
1: I knew we were in trouble early because Rich won't tell you. Rich was struggling with an injury beforehand with his shoulder. A groin shea with his shoulder, so our two biggest talisman were struggling and didn't play loads of football leading up to that. So, now if anything was going to go well for us, we needed our strongest players. And unfortunately at the time, the two of them were struggling and patching themselves together. So, now they call it the group of death, and now it definitely was, because when you look what Croatia, obviously Italy and then Spain. Now, right enough, Spain went to beat Italy in the final 4-0. So, if they could do that to the finalists, now, obviously it was difficult, but I think for us at the time, it was sort of coming to the end with Trapp, because we knew then that was a tough gig with the 4-4-2 and two wingers, and because the Spain game, like for me, like I said, and it's nightmare stuff. And what we didn't change.
2: Could you describe what, like, you're going up against maybe the best midfield of all time. Like when you're half an hour into that game, like, what are you thinking?
1: Half an hour. The warm-up. The team sheets came in and David Silva, Fabregas, Juan Mata were only on the bench. They couldn't get in. And we were going 4-4-2. I was going, yeah. Wow, let's go 5-5-6 or whatever we can do.
2: 5-5-6.
1: Whatever. Wow, listen, I was delighted to be on the pitch with them. In the right way, but in the wrong way is, I wish I was sick.
2: You were sick by the end of it.
1: Well, yeah.
3: That was shit. It was really shit. Because you're like, you've reached a level of football where you think, right, we're capable of competing against the best. And then you're not. Yeah, and you're not. And you're miles off and you think, I can't do any more here. To just try and survive on this pitch for the next half an hour or whatever that, and fair play, because the fans were singing, they were having a great time, but we were literally crying on the pitch, just going, please end this, because it was a massacre, wasn't it? Yeah. We couldn't get the ball, we couldn't do that, we couldn't, even like, I tried to start the fight with Ramos, and he didn't even want to fight. So there you go, what the hell? So it's just near impossible, that whole thing.
1: Wait, I actually think they took the foot off the gas, you know. Mm. I think it was, once it came 4-0, it was like, conserve an energy, make a few subs, keep ball, and we were like, yeah, on you go, lads. As long as it's away from our goal, do what you just want to
3: leave us alone.
1: Yeah. It was tough.
2: Have we found out who's playing you in the Saipan movie?
3: No idea. Do you know what? That's, again, there's lots of stuff that I don't care about, but that's another one. That's the least interesting thing. Because, you know, when you've lived it and you've answered questions over for so much time, you think, how has Steve Coogan gone and made a film about that? Why has he done that? Bizarre.
2: You're the only person who finds it boring.
3: Surely someone else does, yeah. Surely. I mean, I don't really understand what more can be said about it.
2: Well, David Connolly has the tapes.
3: Yeah.
2: So we'll find out the truth. Who was right? Mick or Roy?
3: Well, the truth is, what everyone has said is, we went to Saipan for a bit of R&R, or whatever they called it, and it was that was it, and they asked to try in, and we didn't have any balls, we didn't have any kit, and then they ended up sticking down coats and all that stuff, and yeah, it was just, it wasn't ideal, but it wasn't planned, so it wasn't anyone's mistake. It was just Roy expected more, and which is fair enough, and they fell out.
2: Well, you're not much of a script writer, you know.
3: Make a film out of it if you want, but yeah. I mean, it is a huge thing. I think as well, everything is, when you're involved in something, it's a moment, isn't it? It happens and it goes and then it comes again or whatever like that. But when you're outside it and you want to know more, it becomes a story for like 25 years, 30 years, and it's like...
2: Nobody wants to hear your... I was pretty boring, actually. Nobody wants to hear that story at all.
3: Yeah.
2: Just make something up and add to it.
3: Watch the film and then take the side.
2: We get, actually, that's what we do. We get you to review the film.
3: You review it and tell me, oh, that was brilliant, or that was actually, yeah, it was boring.
2: All right, we'll go together. We'll go together. Nice little date night. You had that night in Lille. How special was that?
1: Yeah, and I was, again, going back to...
2: After what had happened, say, at Euro 2012, to have that moment that, you know, now again, sort of where are we, 9 years on, we sort of wonder when it'll ever happen. We had, you know, Robbie's goal, we had Ibaraki. You know, every generation has had something, and that Robbie Brady moment is one that I think for certainly people of my generation will live forever.
1: Yeah, it was the same sort of thing when you look at the group that we had with Sweden, Belgium, and then obviously the Italians again... No, it was difficult for us to come out. I think for the lads who were in the 2016 squad, we were just hoping, like, get a win, get a result, do the fans proud, do our families proud, wherever it was, just so we could escape from 2012 a little bit. So, yeah, obviously, on the night was unbelievable with Robbie, and obviously getting the winner like he did near the end to qualify and get out of the group was unbelievable. And even then, like what Rich says, their players were coming over, the fans, if you're winning or losing, they're singing, no matter what's happening. And the Italians were coming over to us, and they just couldn't believe how loud the Irish people were at that time. And now, for us, that just sums everything up. I take what happened in 2012 to be able to live what happened in 2016, yeah, definitely.
0: Off the ball, rugby.
4: At the end of the day, you know, no matter what framework or system you have, you can almost say copy systems or copy frameworks to what other places have. It's ultimately what you put into those frameworks, and that's about people at the end of the day. So the quality of people that we have are what make a difference, no matter where we are in the system.
5: Join in the obsession. 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
3: With Vodafone. Official sponsors of the Irish rugby team. Team of us. Everyone in.
4: Hey, you're very welcome along to Off the Ball's rugby coverage in association with Vodafone. Team of us. Everyone in. I'm Joe Malloy, the owner of the smoothest voice on radio, a demeanour of calm assurance, which has led to several radio awards, some of which are subtly placed around me. I'm also the master of the unnecessary pause. Eddie O'Sullivan is on the line to talk Rugby World Cup. Good evening, Eddie.
5: Evening, Joe.
4: Also joined by Jamie Heaslip. Evening, Jamie.
6: Yeah, evening, Joe.
5: Evening, Jamie. Haven't seen you in ages.
4: You're not going to say hello to Eddie, Jamie? Okay, Eddie, you were worried before the Scotland game. What are your thoughts about Japan? I mean, what are we looking at here?
5: What are we looking at? Well, I suppose first and foremost, we're looking at a country in Asia with a shadow.
4: Yeah, no, I know that.
5: A host nation. The World Cup is on in Japan. Obviously, Ireland know that because they're there. Like, that's where they are. So
4: yeah, okay, Eddie. Let me put it another way. In a way which would probably lead to yet another radio award. Can Japan beat Ireland?
5: Well, yeah, I mean, they made a few comments about the scrum, on the build-up, but Ireland won't be worried about that. That's all throwing the logs into the fire because no one's at home to bury the chestnuts,
4: Is it?
5: Of course it is. I mean, for Japan to beat Ireland, they've got to spread them out wide or go through them, The question is, do they have the chops to play North-South rugby, and do they even want to play North-South rugby?
6: I don't think that's a question at all. I mean, anyway, what are chops?
5: Well, if you let me finish, make the point. If they try to go around the corner, they get turned back in. But I suppose if they do find a way around the corner, which to me is a spot pass off the first receiver, Ireland will have to take it up the guts to get back on track.
4: Jamie?
6: No, I wouldn't agree with that at all.
4: Why not?
6: Just cause.
4: Eddie, you'd imagine though Ireland's dominance in the set piece should pave the way, though, yeah?
5: Yeah, well, obviously, I mean, does the Pope wear a funny hat? Absolutely, 100%. But, I mean, think about it, like, sometimes you got to flick the switch off for the light to go on. I mean, this is the World Cup in Japan, and not only that, but this is Japan in the World Cup, I mean, you can't throw cider in a rocket.
4: Yeah. Okay, but Eddie, what does that mean? What does that actually mean in practical terms? And what does that actually mean?
5: Well, I suppose what it means is, sometimes you've got to move the ladder for the paint to dry, And, you can't eat beans with a spanner. But ultimately, Ireland should have enough to get the job done,
4: Yeah. Okay. Thanks, Eddie. Thanks, Jamie. Our thanks to Vodafone, but mainly to me. And now it's back to polishing my awards.
5: Joe, we're off air, are we?
4: Yeah, go ahead, Eddie.
5: Yeah, is it me or does Jamie talk in riddles? I'm not bogged what he's spoken on about.
6: Yeah, I heard that, Eddie.
5: Oh, yeah, you're there, right, Jamie? Yeah. Jamie?
6: Yeah?
5: How's that podcast coming along?
4: Forgot about that one.
1: Richard's rugger thing.
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1: All right, I'm delighted to say Paul Connell's joined us in studio. Paul, we were kind of asking Gerry Thornley yesterday what kind of Paul O'Connell would walk in here. Are you happy with how the last couple of months of your life has worked out? It's kind of lots of ups and downs.
2: I'm thrilled with the Lions tour, but you know, at the same time, it's not the same as starting all three tests and finishing 80 minutes of all three tests. You know, I mean, I played the first one, we won, and I was thrilled, but unfortunately, I was on the sidelines for the last two, so. When you see us celebrating afterwards, I'm loving it, but at the same time, I'm, you know, fairly regretful I wasn't playing.
1: Yeah. But
2: as you know, as you say in the GA, I was on the panel.
1: True. It's on your CV.
2: Yeah.
1: You're here because you're involved in a big way with Pinergy, which is Ireland's newest pay-as-you-go electricity company. And we've seen the ads. You know, there's a grand tradition of rugby players and ads from showers to waving pipes, and you're obviously going down that line. They're pretty funny as well.
2: They are, they're good ads. I mean, you should have seen what they wanted me to do.
1: Right.
2: But they were good fun, and you know, Alan Metcalf from Joe.ie was involved with them, so we had a lot of fun doing them, but it's still something you feel very uncomfortable with, but. You know, it's a company I get involved in. I mean, you know, you talk about life after rugby all the time. When you hit 30, it becomes the big, it becomes the biggest thing on your mind, I think, because it becomes a big worry. So I was looking to get involved in something for a good few years now, and this was probably the first thing that really interested me. I met Enda Gunnell and Peter Bastable from the company, and they approached me to get involved. I did a bit of research. I got the technology installed into my house, and it just, it really works. It's a really good business idea. I mean, 25% of electricity is prepay in the north, 15% of it is prepay in the UK, so there isn't a lot of it here, so there's a definite market for metered electricity in the country, and you know, hopefully we can get a good bit of that market.
1: We get lots of guys in, as you can imagine, and good luck to them, who, you know, they read the line in the script that they're meant to read about, you know, I fully endorse brand X, but you're part of this, you're a director, you're involved, this is kind of the beginnings, as you say, of life after rugby.
2: Yeah, I mean, look, I'm not in the office.
1: slogging it out every day.
2: Yeah, snapping nicks and cashing checks, but I'm there as an ambassador at the moment. I know a lot about the company because I speak to the guys a lot, and I'm interested to see how it's doing, because obviously, you know, I'm invested in it, so hopefully it can be a big success. I think it makes sense for people. It allows people to budget from a landlord point of view, where there's no bills. It's an absolute no-brainer. You know, I think that's a massive part of the business. I think it's going to be the you know, tenanted houses and things like that. So yeah, we're really hopeful it can be a success.
1: Great. Well, listen, best of luck with it, especially in the current climate, as we have to keep saying, and we'll put the ad up on our Facebook page as well, so people can judge it for themselves. Tell us, the last few days, Brian O'Driscoll, I saw in his column, was talking about the fact that, I don't know, is he getting sentimental or is this a natural thing, but I presume you guys have had a good time over in Australia and enjoyed it, but he's kind of looking around and thinking, this is, you know, life's so transient, and this is the only time that this group at this stage in our lives will be together, having this time together. Do you feel that as well, or does the reality of lots of teammates coming in and out of your life harden you to that?
2: Yeah, no, I definitely felt that, and I definitely, maybe the fact that I wasn't captain as well, there's a lot less pressure on you, but I really enjoyed the tour. I actually really just enjoyed spending time with people, you know. We used to come down for dinner, sit down for dinner. We used to spend, you know, an extra hour and a half at the dinner table afterwards, drinking coffee, shooting the breeze. You know, we used to, obviously, Australia, we stayed in a lot of places where there was beaches close by. We used to go to the beach a lot of the time and relax and hang out. And you had a lot of guys, you know, in the certainly 09 tour and this tour, guys with very little ego, fantastic players, like really fantastic rugby players that have achieved a lot in rugby, with just such little ego, that were such easy company and great to hang around with and chat to. And,
1: that's kind of interesting.
2: Yeah, it was. I mean, even things like Dan Lydian now, to me, is probably the best tackler in the world at the moment. I mean, he's just an incredible tackler. His technique is amazing. But I did quite a lot of sessions with him on my own at the end of training. I brought a video analyst down to video them. And he just gave me every single last piece of information he could give me. Wow. On how he became the tackler. He actually changed how he tackled because Samoa and South Africa were in their group in the last World Cup, big men where you just can't physically dominate them up front. You need to hit them low, but you can't just hit them low and let them go to ground. You need to hit them low and knock them back.
1: Mm.
2: And he actually, you know, through practice, turned himself into one of these tacklers. So, you know, he allowed me to video him explaining to me everything he was doing, and things like that to me were just incredible.
1: That's,
2: you know,
1: amazing. That's so generous, that's so lovely.
2: Yeah, incredibly generous. And you know, he's one of these guys. A lot of guys can do things on a rugby field, but it's pure instinct and it's pure it's pure ability, and they can't actually coach it or explain how they do it. But he's actually able to coach it, he's able to explain it, he's able to look at you do it, he's able to explain what you did wrong, explain to you how to correct it, give you a little drill for it. So things like that for me were fantastic.
1: Yeah.
2: And they've different with Andy Farrell, who coaching the defence, who did things very differently to what we're used to doing. So another guy that was really approachable, spent a lot of time with him and learned a completely different way of defending, and learned stuff that I'll keep in my game now for the rest of my time playing.
1: That's incredible.
2: Yeah, yeah. You know. Same in the conditioning front. I mean, they rely really heavily on the GPS, and they make sure that in the in training, you're actually getting a small fitness hit. You know, very often in training, sometimes with Munster and with Ireland, at times we just use it as an opportunity to practice what they were doing. They were using it as an opportunity to practice what they were doing, and also get fitter in only a little 20-minute window where it's not really going to take anything out of you for the weekend. So there's so many things like that you're learning all the time.
1: Yeah. It seemed like and listening to you there, it's obvious the spirit of 09 carried through. There was a recognition that maybe 05 in some ways wasn't ideal, and 09, McGeachan and Gerald Davies came in, and kind of there was a lovely feel to the squad, and that's obviously carried on. Can you explain to us, one, if it's true, and two, how Simon Zeebo found himself in a room with 80 of you, and he's on a loudspeaker phone telling Rob Penny he should be captain this year?
2: Yeah, well, you see, I suppose the thing is that in rugby now, you know, one of the big ways those Lions tours, they used to get to know each other in a period of time. They used to go on the lash together. I mean, you just can't do that anymore. Even in comparison to 09, there was so much less drinking on the tour. You know, we used to meet after the games in 09. We used to have two or three beers after the game, after every game. Some guys would only have a Coke. Other guys would head off and have more than two or three beers. But we always had tried to get together as a group and spend a bit of time and make sure we got to know each other. But we didn't really have many opportunities on this tour for that because of late kickoff. So you got to manufacture things to have a bit of fun, and one of them was fines whenever you were late, or if you had the wrong kit on, or if your phone went off in a meeting or anything like that, you got fined. And the boys had a dice roll for the fines, so there'd be six numbers could come up, various things would happen based on. One of them was, you know, I think if you rolled a two, it was you had to do a 30 second dance in front of the squad, which for some guys who can dance is no bother at all to them. For other guys who can't dance, it was 30 seconds of pure torture.
1: Which category are you in?
2: The torture one. Yeah. But luckily enough, I didn't have to do it. But I think I rolled a dice. I had to wear a costume out for a night. I had to wear shorts and shoes and a blazer and a pea cap and all that. But one of the days when we were dice rolling, I think the number four, you had to ring your coach on loudspeaker and tell him you wanted the captaincy of the club for the next season. So Zeebo rolled a four anyway, and he had to ring Rob Penny, who was in Greece on a beach, and Rob was, delighted, to chat to Zeebs. He was there, "How are you doing?" And he said, Simon said, look, I was wondering, is there any decisions made on the captaincy for next season? And Rob said, "Well, look, we haven't decided yet." And then he goes, "Well, Rob, I want to put my hand up for it." And I think Rob started just burst out laughing then. So the whole room burst out laughing then, and I think Rob knew he was being pranked. So so those kind of things are ways without having to have a few beers where we generate a crack. You know, there was a part of the dice roll, there was a deck of cards where people had written in various things you had to do. So one guy had to shave his head as well and things like that. So
1: on the one hand, shockingly childish behaviour from grown men. On the other hand, really important.
2: Yeah, incredibly important. But, you know, you'd be surprised. I'd say 80% of the behaviour is shockingly childish, to be honest with you. But and that was it. And that, it just added to the whole fun on the tour. And it was, the big thing was just the lack of egos. The guys that were just really eager to really make an effort to get to know people as
1: You
2: know?
1: Yeah, because I saw a line from you where you were saying it was a quieter dressing room.
2: Yeah, definitely. I mean, look, I think in Ireland we're still quite, emotive and passionate in the changing room. But it's definitely getting quieter as time goes on, but even more so over there. You know, guys just focus on their own jobs now and make sure they go out and do it to the best of their ability. Mm. And even in training, you know, the boys take a lot of direction from coaches and they go out and do it. I suppose in Ireland and Munster, Leinster, Ulster, we like to have an opinion, which I think is a good thing as well.
1: Sure.
2: There's probably a happy medium there somewhere.
1: Did you consider coming home when you injured your arm?
2: I did. I mean, in fairness to Emily, she made a great effort. She came out for 10 days with Paddy, and, you know, a 3-year-old boy brought him out, you know, on a...
1: That was a fun flight, I'd say.
2: Yeah. So that was a great effort from her. So I'd had 5 or 6 days with Paddy and Emily, strolling around Brisbane, and it really... it really broke up the tour for me. So when I broke my arm, I just spent a great week with the family. So I was kind of asked to stay on, and I was asked if I wanted to stay on. Mm. And I just would have hated to have been at home now, looking at those scenes in the dressing room the other day after. You know, I played with a lot of those guys in 09 and built big relationships with them, like Mike Phillips, Adam Jones, Alan Wynne-Jones, so many of them. And I would have hated to sit there and watch it, in a pub somewhere or whatever, and not to have experienced this and not to have had, I got a few photos on my phone of guys. You know, I got one with me and Brian holding the trophy straight afterwards.
1: I saw that, and it's a beautiful thing of two lads who've shared so many things together, and it's tinged with a little bit of sadness because you're both so obviously in your suits. Was did he come and talk to you? I presume he did. It was a horrible shock for him, I'm sure.
2: Yeah. It was very disappointing, and you don't want to take the gloss. I wouldn't say that it took the gloss off the win for me, but it certainly did a little bit. You know, we were heading to the game as a group at a non-23, and we were quite giddy and looking forward to the game. There was a bit of slagging and messing going on, and you just look at Brian in the bus, and I just said to myself, he shouldn't be on this bus with us. You know, he should have been down there an hour and a half ago.
1: Yeah.
2: He should be putting on his boots now. So
1: first time in his life he's gone through it as well.
2: Yeah. It's just, it was really tough on him, and I'm sure he's probably sick now of people sympathising with him, because, you know, he's just, the way he's made up mentally, it'll probably be a good thing for him, but he's probably sick of the attention. But it did, from an Irish point of view, we certainly found it tough.
1: It certainly seems, Gerry Thornley told me to ask you this last night, is that in 09 he said you were almost a broken man coming off the tour because it was rugby, it was your sole thing. It sounds like you've had a more enjoyable, more rounded kind of experience this time. Your relationship with rugby now, you talk about your son there, that's an instant life changer, yeah. I'm sure. Is the kind of sheer obsession that was there, the kind of longing and kind of hunger that was there when you were in your early 20s, different now?
2: Yeah, definitely. I certainly enjoy it more, and I probably train harder, and I probably do more analysis, and I probably spend more time talking about it and thinking about it, but I still have bad days. I mean, I always talk to Dunners about this, the roller coaster ride of the build up to the week of the game, and there's still times in big games where on the Friday or the Saturday morning where I'd literally love to get on a plane and just get out of there and not have to deal with the the fear of losing or the fear of not playing well. But I think with Paddy and various things that have happened, you know, in my life with the, you know, young Donald Walsh and things like that in the last year, I've definitely got a lot more perspective, and I just enjoy it now. I enjoy training hard now. I enjoy preparing, and I just think if you prepare to the best of your ability, you know, you gotta let whatever happens, happens then. You know, you can't dwell on it then. As long as you've done everything you can to be the best you can on the day, as long as you've done everything you can to make the team the best you can on the day, well then you gotta go out and enjoy the game, try and make it happen in the game. If it doesn't happen, you review it, you see why, and you move on.
1: You can live with yourself.
2: Yeah, definitely. I mean, I wasn't that bad. I wasn't that bad, but certainly I was knocking a bit of the enjoyment out of it, in terms of certainly when I was captaining, in terms of putting pressure on myself a little bit, you know. And
1: sure.
2: It's funny, first few years of captaincy, I would say I wouldn't have enjoyed. In the last few years, I just enjoyed a lot more because I was probably a little bit more at ease with myself and a little bit more at ease with the fact that if you lose a game, it's not a reflection on the captain, you know. I probably had a bit of that in my earlier years, you know. It's not.
1: Yeah.
2: As captain, you have to do your best, you have to lead the team, and you have to be a leader in everything you do every day, and prepare to the best of your ability, and that's your job, and try and prepare the team to the best of your ability. After that, whatever happens, happens.
1: We talked about sentimental feelings and everything else earlier on. You're going back to a Munster now, and there won't be a guy called Ronan sitting next to you. That's a weird one, I'd say, to get your head around.
2: Yeah, it's going to be very strange, even talking about captaincy there. I mean, you know, you with Munster, you're kind of playing with Munster, and you go 6 or 7 points ahead in the game, and there's 20 minutes to go, and you don't have to tell Ronan, you know, we need to maybe shift what we're doing a little bit here to put ourselves in a better position. You just know he had this natural instinct for changing a game, and probably makes players look a better captain based on it. So, yeah, that's going to be a big loss. I mean, I it's funny, the last few years of Raj, when he was kicking, when I used to declare, you know, that we were going for the post, I used to just say over the bar, ref, and I used to throw the ball to Raj or whatever, because it just invariably went over the bar, and that didn't happen because he was incredibly talented at kicking. It happened because since the age of 18 or 19, he practices more, than anyone else. And just around the dressing room and stuff, we probably had a big trust with each other. We fought and argued a lot on the pitch during games and at training and all that a lot, but we had a very good relationship. It's going to be a big loss. It's going to be a big loss to Munster, just as a personality and as a player.
1: Yeah. The plan for you for the next few weeks is the arm a straightforward issue?
2: Yeah, I'm hoping it is. Injuries with me generally are never straightforward, I'm hoping it is. I'm training away now. I'm going to keep training, you know, not full time with the boys, but I'm going to keep tipping away for about 2 weeks, and then I'm going to take 2 complete weeks off for my wedding and honeymoon, and I'll be back into it then. I'm really looking forward to it. I feel incredibly fresh. The body feels great. One of the things on the tour was the way Gats runs training is, you know, he'd sit up at the top of the room before we went out, and he'd list off training, and he'd say training is going to be 39 minutes today or 43 minutes or whatever, and it would never go over that. And for guys like me, it was a great way to train. You know, it was a lot less time on our feet, but we train at really high intensity. I got a lot out of it. You know, I said to him, you know, by the Waratahs game and by the Australia game, I said the body hasn't felt this good in such a long time. And a lot of it had to do with the way they managed me, and they managed some of the older guys.
1: It's kind of fascinating to see how advanced and on the money it's all getting.
2: Yeah, it is. It's really interesting. It's funny, the more you know, the more you feel you have to learn.
1: Yeah.
2: I mean, even about managing, the big thing for me now is about managing my body. I would have been not one for overtraining as such, but maybe overdoing it in the gym a little bit and competing with guys that I probably shouldn't have been competing with. And my almost a hobby of mine now is managing my body to the best of my ability. So sometimes even on the tour with the S&C coaches who wouldn't know me that well, you know, they might have had something up on the board for us to do, and I'd say, well, look, I'm not doing that, that or that. I want to do this, this or this instead. It's something similar. And that's, for me, is probably the most important thing I need to do in the next few years, is to make sure no one knows my body as good as me, and to make sure that I manage my training. And, you know, we've some really good guys doing that in Munster at the moment, you know, physio-wise and medical-wise. Mm. And I've learned a lot about that in the last year, in terms of not injuring myself, you know, in the gym, or not injuring myself for training. There's certain days where, I would have hated stepping out, where I just, now I have to do it. I mean, even at the start of this tour, when we were in the Vale of Glamorgan and we were trying to get a lot of work in, we had a few times where we did 2 sessions a day, so we might have done about 45 minutes of lineouts in the morning and maybe an hour of rugby in the afternoon. And once or twice I just said, look, I can only do one or the other, which in the back of my mind is thinking, this probably isn't going to be great for me for selection, but in terms of looking after my body, I have to do it. And I have gotten better at making those decisions.
1: Good. Well, hopefully it means we see you in a Munster and Irish shirt for years to come. Listen, again, good luck with the new business. It's an amazing thing to do. You know, you're juggling a lot in life, it sounds like. Pinergy is the name of the company. Paul Connell, an absolute pleasure to have you in. Thanks so much.
2: Cheers. Thank you.
3: Watching on YouTube? 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Prefer to speak up? Send in a WhatsApp voice note at 087 918 180.

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1: I'm delighted to say we've got James O'Donoghue and Colin Cooper here with us. Lads, how you doing?
2: Very good.
1: Welcome to our humble abode.
3: Very nice.
2: Thanks very much.
1: Things aren't bad, are they?
2: Lovely.
1: We're going to talk. You were particularly interested in the Rocky.
2: I'm a big Rocky fan.
1: Are you?

0: Big figurine fan, right though, yeah. Seriously?
1: You should get GA players there, look.
2: Are we getting some GA figurines? That's we found a gap in the market. Yeah. One of the things that we do sometimes is get people to talk about their positions and what it's like. So, what did you learn from him as a corner forward? Did you learn anything from him?
0: I did. I think I probably learned more from Cullum when he went outside and I was inside, because a lot of inside forwards play is kind of how you've built up a relationship with the person who's going to be feeding it to you, you know, because you're completely almost dependent on someone else when you're playing in the inside line, at times anyway. So it's all about how you're kind of on the same wavelength as someone else, especially if they can dictate it. It can make your life so much easier, you know. The better they are, the easier it is for you. And, you know, you talk about making runs and doing this and doing that. Sometimes, if the outside player is so good, you don't even have to nearly move. You know, it's just one step to the side, two steps the other way, and you're free if the outside player is on the same wavelength as you. So I kind of learned a lot of that with Cullum, really, as opposed to, I never really played with you, two of us in the full forward line.
3: No, I don't think we did. It was 13,
0: yeah.
3: I went to 11, yeah. And then I got injured in the second year, so we didn't have that much time either.
0: Yeah, it was
3: any forward play, I think it's chemistry.
0: Definitely.
3: You'll have it with some guys, you'll find it'll take longer to find with some other guys, and then you might have any with some people. Yeah, and you learn each other's strengths and weaknesses and things like that as well. So
0: a lot of it's about, definitely between an outside player and an inside player, it's once you catch eyes,
3: yeah,
0: isn't it?
3: Yeah.
0: It's like, if you can catch eyes at any moment, you can almost tell the other fella what to do.
1: Yeah.
0: Do you know? Like, you talk about communication and saying things to each other. Literally, if one fella lifts his eyebrows at you, you know what's on, do you know? So that, you can't really buy that chemistry.
3: Like that has to be done within 2 seconds.
0: Yeah.
3: Because you don't have 5 seconds to point where you want the guy to go.
0: Yeah. And you can't talk to each other either in the big days anyway. Like,
3: no,
0: so
3: you can't. And that
0: has to be all that.
3: That's what separates the great players and great partnerships.
2: Sexton and Conor Murray, or I think it was Murray, was talking about it just recently, about how he got into the World Cup team quite young, and there's a match where he decides to go down the blind side and he gets absolutely balled out of it by Sexton. And then after that, they started looking each other in the eye to make sure how it goes, and now they just they know exactly, like in the France game to win the with the drop goal, it's like just a look. And they're like, okay, not on. The look back is obviously whatever their signal is, and suddenly the ball's hoofed out and it's over. It's like, how long does it take to get that? And do you have it? How many people do you need it with as an inside forward?
0: Well, you can have it to tee with one, you know, and then you probably have a different type of chemistry with every fella. And some people, you know, you probably don't want to catch eyes with all, really. You probably don't know what's going
3: on. Who are those fellas, James? Who are those fellas?
0: You're blocking your face like that. But I think it doesn't take long to get it. Once you're both on the same wavelength, it's like that. And then it's just, it makes you feel so good. You just want to keep doing it. So it's almost addictive then.
3: It's funny, because we would not have played any football together growing up, because I was older than James. So it's not like that we were playing year after year with each other, or as underage or minor or under 21 teams. So I just think probably the fact that we were both corner forwards, we had an understanding,
0: yeah,
3: mentally, of where I want to get the ball, where I'm in real danger, and invariably the other player can find that pass and find things. So
4: did you have conversations about that sort of stuff?
3: I don't think we did.
0: Not really. Well, definitely none that would have had that much of an impact. Yeah. I mean,
3: generally in Kerry, and it might sound surprising, Kerry don't do a whole pile of offensive tactical play. It's a lot, maybe unfair to say it's off the cuff stuff, but they don't want to fill your mind with too much detail, because they want creativity, they want imagination. So, like, I work with Paddy O'Shea, Ian Fitzmaurice, Jack O'Connor, Pat O'Shea. None of them overly focused on the actual tactics of playing attacking football.
2: Would you like
3: them surprising?
2: To? Would you like them to respect
3: it? I think it suited me.
2: Okay,
3: because I'm a player who 90% of the time plays on instinct anyway. Where I am, what I can see, this is the right time to go for goal.
2: Yeah.
3: Where if it was too prescriptive, I'm not too sure I would flourish in that sort of environment.
2: Were there teammates at any stage who you would have had a chat to, like when you're breaking into the Kerry team?
3: You would. Like I came in, there was very experienced players. Like in the forward line that time, you had Liam Hassett, Johnny Crowley, Darragh Kinnaird. They were all All-Star winners, multiple All-Ireland winners.
2: Yeah.
3: So the biggest thing for me coming into the team was just to fit in.
2: Were you a corner forward at that point? Or did
3: I was corner forward all my career, really.
2: Like, you were never full forward, even underage, kind
3: of? No, I was too small.
2: Right.
3: Yeah, so I never had size, so 13 all, I'd say pretty much all during my career, so I just needed to fit in and find my way.
0: I often find the magic happens as a forward when you're completely out of position. You know what I mean? You might be playing at 13 and suddenly you end up maybe in the top of the D, or maybe a bit towards the other side, and you find yourself in a new position that just sparks something in you. Do you know what I mean? Whereas if you have to go back to start in the same position over in the corner, the defender knows what you're going to do, you know what you're going to do. It's just two staged, you know? So often it's like just the looseness of it can be the most dangerous part of it. For some people, I find that.
4: That's very interesting. So basically you can apply that to you when you move out to 11, that almost, it's not almost playing deeper down the pitch, it's actually just playing in a more central position because your man marker doesn't know which direction you're going to go.
3: That's it, and it just gave me more opportunity to do things. Like, I found, especially 2013 was my first year playing there, so I had to learn the position because I hadn't played a whole pile of football there. But what I learned very quickly was guys weren't sure whether to get tight or drop off and fill space. And sometimes which worked to my benefit was that they did neither.
2: Yeah.
3: They weren't really tight and they weren't blocking space, so I was able to just find passes inside to Donaghy, to James, to different guys. And there's learning the whole time. I think even I was learning, until I'm still learning playing football. So and if you're playing instinct and those type of things, you'll invariably find the right thing to do, I think.
4: You mentioned it's magical not being in that corner position, or that's where the real magic happens. I presume that's not what you were thinking in the 2014 All-Ireland final. It was kind of a little bit more rudimentary than that. It was a little bit more like, right, I've got a job to do here.
0: Uh-huh. Well, that was different. That was more of a tactical plan or whatever, just to kind of move out and hit them early. That was fine. I actually enjoyed that because it was kind of a bit of freedom, because it was very tough that year to get possessions inside in the Donegal fullback line. Like, you know, the only way to really get it was up high, you know, and that was Paul Gainey's strength and Danny's strength, so it kind of worked in our favour that day.
4: Within the first minute or two.
0: Yeah. Goal. Well, that was actually just... It was planned, but so calmly. It was like, do you know what we'll do actually in the first play? You go there and we'll just see. And we didn't actually do it, but Stephen O'Brien went for a shot and it got blocked down, and it ended up happening. Exactly how we said it, but completely by accident. And then we were on the way. So, you know, in the full forward line, a lot of it is actually wrestling, do you know? Because you're there, right? If you're playing in the corner, you've got a sideline, you've got an end line. If the linesman is up the field, who's protecting you, like the umpire? So you're kind of getting stuck in your own man, your man's getting stuck in you, and he's got two defenders, he's got the end line and the sideline, you know? So a lot of it is kind of just grappling and trying to get free for a second or two at a time. So it's
3: like they say, for midfielders the most difficult thing is getting your jumping position. Like, there's real sharp elbows under. Probably the same for the forwards.
0: Mm-hmm.
3: Like, you know where you want to go. The back probably knows where you want to go. Mm. So you have to fight it out, see who's going to come out on top.
0: That's exactly what I mean then about the magic happens when you're not where you're supposed to be.
3: Yeah.
0: Because he doesn't know then where you want to go.
3: Yeah.
0: You know? And suddenly the ball, you just kind of give a little push and you're kind of backtracking and you're in on goal or something. Do you know, it's an unnatural kind of...
3: More successful players, you don't know what they're going to do next.
0: Mm-hmm.
3: They don't do the same thing all the time.
0: Yeah.
3: So that gives you a massive edge. If you've that capability.
4: So it makes no sense to have your most creative player in the full forward line, because as you say, you are guarded by two boundaries there in the corner, whereas if you're playing at 11, you're not kind of regimented by what's happening by the dimensions of the pitch.
0: Yeah, but the problem is with playing 11 sometimes is that you actually get all your possessions a little bit further out, that you can't do as much damage, whereas if you can get one or two possessions inside where the magic happens inside, It's a three-pointer, possibly, like, you know. But if you can have fell on 11, 13 and 15, like, earn the money.
2: That would help.
3: It helps when you have that spread of quality, yeah.
2: We had Michael Quinlivan in just before the championship started, and he was talking about how a lot of forwards these days don't go for goal, even though they have the opportunity to. That, like, you know, he just thinks that the footballers who tap it over the crossbar from the 14 are like, what are you doing? Even from the 21, I thought, stick your head down and go for it there. Come on. Mm-hmm. Goals change matches and everybody gets excited about them. And that was certainly his attitude to it. I imagine you feel something similar?
1: Yeah. 100%, definitely. But there definitely is, if you put your team hat on, there is the time when you just have to. Like some teams, you see, I actually see it from Dr. Crooks and Killarney, right? If they have a chance and they miss it, you know, then the chance is probably gone and it's good to fist your point. If you kind of miss your goal chance and then three fellas line up to kick the next one,
2: well,
1: you know, yeah. And that you can just be overdoing it. So there is a time.
2: Here's the one-on-ones. Stick your head down and go for it. And there's a one-on-one, go for it. Skin the last defender.
1: Yeah, you have to go for
3: goals are the crucial scores, and they can turn matches. So I think certainly during my playing career, and even still playing now, well, Crooks, we probably overkill it sometimes, you know, but
1: a goal is more.
3: A goal is more than 3 points. Yeah. It's a knockout blow.
2: So, that's exactly what he said. A goal is more than 3 points.
3: Yeah, it is.
2: What's your favourite goal?
3: Of mine?
2: Yeah.
3: The 0-4 final, I think, against Mayo.
2: Because it kills the game?
3: It does, I think. We were on top, and I think, we were up a couple of points. We were just taking over, and that was a knockout blow for Mayo. I think they knew there was no way back from there, and we knew that we were able to kick on from here, like, so.
2: Just explain the goal to us, will you, what happens?
3: Ian Fitzmaurice was playing that day, he was centre-back, he hoofed a ball in high. I wouldn't say it was the most cultured pass he ever made in his life. I'm sure I'll hear about that one, but, yeah, so I just would, we had a tactic that day, and, like, again, a tactic going into game, it was just to put the ball in high. Because I think Dermot Geraghty was there from Mayo, cornerback. We just felt that that was an area we could exploit. I think Gary Moran was there. I'm not even quite sure. But I just caught it and I took off. It opened up. And I was just able to bounce inside. I was able to visualise something.
2: Before it happened?
3: Yes. Yeah. I said, I knew one of them, I was going to catch it. And I just knew if I just got down quickly and landed, I knew it was going to be a second. I think it was actually Pat Kelly from Mayo who was marking at the time. I was gone. I said, this is a goal chance, definitely. Worst case scenario, someone comes across and I have to put it over the bar. But it opened and I knew exactly where I wanted to place it. Maybe 2 or 3 seconds before I took the shot.
2: That must feel pretty sweet, seeing the future.
3: Well, knowing what you want to do, but doing it's another thing. So, but yeah, it's nice then when it comes off because that's why you put in all the work and things. So
1: you could have blasted that as well.
3: Yeah,
1: you could have put the head down to bastard left and just tipped it in with the right. Your man, the goalie.
3: I always say to kids, like, I ask them a question: what do most players do when they go one on one with the goalie?
2: Smash. Yeah.
3: The harder you try and kick a football, the less control you have on it. It's like a golfer. If you swing mad, like it doesn't in golf to say, when it's breezy, swing easy. Like, you know, same in football. Same thing applies. If you're controlled, like I would say. All the goals I scored for Kerry, I'd say I placed 90% of them into corners or into different areas. So, it's just having a little bit of composure, isn't it?
2: Yeah. What's your favourite goal?
1: I don't have as much of a selection.
3: Yes.
1: A favourite goal, I'd say, was against Galway in 14. I just got a ball. I got a nice, easy hand pass off Johnny Buckley in close to goal. I'd say I was around 21 and I just turned and the defender had just taken a step back and I knew that if I could go around him because he just got his position wrong. I'd say he thought I was going to hook it over the bar, so when I turned he kind of had his hips the wrong way, so I could just go inside him and it opened up and I actually did blast it. It was on my right leg, so I kind of put the head down and just went for the near post. I'd say if I placed it he would have saved it, so I just rattled it as hard as I could. It was on my weaker leg, so luckily
3: when you blast and it goes in, it looks more spectacular.
2: Of course, yeah, mm-hmm. That's right.
1: But yeah, I'd rather place her though. Mm. Johnny, you definitely is more controlling it, like, yeah.
4: We actually wanted to talk a little bit about 2014 and the Player of the Year award that year, because we had Austin Gleeson in studio recently chatting about his Player of the Year award 2 years ago, and I think we can actually bring the video of that here right now. This is Austin chatting to Joe on the show a couple of weeks ago.
5: Looking back on it, I shouldn't have been doing that. The whole year just bypassed them because I was doing that, and it was a stupidity mindset out of my own thoughts. Like, and I don't know why I done it.
2: It's understandable.
5: I suppose it was just, there's so much around the awards. He shouldn't have got it. He should have got it. Different things like that.
2: So you obviously read stuff. So people were saying you shouldn't have got it, were they? I didn't notice that. I didn't see any of that.
5: It wasn't me kind of reading it. It was more so, again, the people on the street saying, oh, do you hear what this fella said? Do you hear what that fella said? And I'm saying, I'm kind of standing there. I don't really want to know, but go on.
2: Did you hear what Pundit X said?
5: Yeah.
2: And they tell you on the street?
5: Basically.
2: Okay.
5: Yeah. And that
2: sows a seed in your head. You're thinking, oh, there's people out there saying.
5: Yeah, basically. And then I wanted to prove a point then, basically, the following year that I wanted to prove a point that I believed that I was good that year.
2: Yeah.
5: That maybe I did deserve the awards that year or whatever. But it just didn't happen. No matter what I tried, just didn't come off for me.
2: Were you not enjoying it? Would you go that far?
5: I wouldn't say I wasn't enjoying it. It was more so I was. What's the word? I was enjoying what I was enjoying playing. I was enjoying going training. But the second one thing went wrong, I was zoned out of a game for 5 minutes. And I couldn't get back into the game because I was thinking, if I missed a catch, why did I miss that catch? I probably would have made it last year. So I was thinking back on previous instead of just looking forward.
2: Does the pundit flash across your mind saying, oh, he's going to clock
5: They're going to pick that out. They're going to pick this out. Yeah, it does look fair, but...
4: That's obviously kind of a tad different given that what happened around Gleeson having not won the All-Ireland, whereas in 2014, the reason why we wanted to bring this up was you'd won the All-Ireland and you were, without question, the deserving player of the year that year. I think most people would say, I don't think you had too many people coming up to you that winter saying you didn't deserve to win All-Star Footballer of the Year. That would have been some stretch. Basically, the pressure of the award, I mean, it's something that a lot of players would say, it doesn't matter, it's all about the All-Ireland medals and stuff like that, but it does matter, especially when you've won it. And did you feel, in the wake of being All-Star Footballer of the Year, that it weighed heavily on you?
1: It's a strange one. Thinking back, I know what he means, but I don't think so. I suppose we were reigning champions, so we had the cockiness, you know, about it. We were like, you know, we're trying to get to be something again, we're trying to retain it, and we had this aura. I think we were kind of in a good place at the time. Personally, I went for surgery in December that year on my shoulder, so I missed the whole National League, and I was fighting for fitness anyway, you know, so I didn't really have a lot of the pressure of it. I was kind of trying to get back into the team, and I was kind of in a different place to maybe to Austin there, but I didn't think of it too much. But I do remember being sheltered because we had this feeling amongst the team that we were going somewhere, you know, and we all felt on top of the world. It didn't matter what the Player of the Year award or who it went to. We all felt so good about it that I was sheltered by that, I think.
2: I know that for some of the Kilkenny hurlers, when they were at their absolute peak, one of the motivations was that, you know, there was talk in the dressing room about who was going to be their hurler of the year at various stages, and that would drive some of the lads on. Did it ever get to that point with Kerry? Were you like trying to goad each other into higher individual performances for the better of the team?
3: I never noticed it. If it did, maybe. I certainly didn't take much notice of it. I think as a Kerry footballer, the All-Ireland is the big thing. Of course, it's fantastic when fellas win All-Stars and win Player of the Year, but I just felt that the intense pressure of winning the All-Ireland was enough in Kerry for regardless of who was the Player of the Year or who wanted to be it. But certainly with the group of players I played with, I never even heard it spoke about. There was always a congratulations for the guys who did win it.
2: Yeah, so there were other pressures really that would
3: absolutely
2: have been different.
3: Absolutely, yeah, and it goes back to we had high enough standards playing anyway that everybody wanted to play well every day, and obviously that doesn't always happen, but I think you get a pat in the back when you win the award and things, but the team winning on All-Ireland final day and delivering was was the be all and end all for all of us.
1: And the player of the year as well. It's not given to your most consistent or your best player. It's just given to the fella who's hit a height maybe once or twice, you know. And it could happen. The ball could land you in the square like that, and you kick it in. You're player of the year. Literally might come down to that. Like, so, it's not spoken about in Kerry, as you said. Really, is it? Yeah, it's not like. But it is a nice.
3: But it's prestigious. When you think of the players who've won it, and if you just look at the roll of honour of it.
1: It was very prestigious when they were getting a car for it. Did they still not get a car?
3: Not so much anymore.
4: Do you ever get angry that you didn't win it?
3: No. Like I say, just going back to like being the All-Ireland final and winning it was my aim every January when I was putting on my boots going out. I never went out to win an All-Star. I never, like, it was September in Croke Park. That was the be-all and end-all for me, and how we get there and how I can help the team get there was key for me. And that's...
2: Did you get better or worse at dealing with the pressure, though, of being the talisman of the team?
3: Every year, I'd say I played 15 years with Kerry. Well, I probably played 14 because I was in there for 1 year, but I was in the top 3 or 4 to be footballer year every single year. So, like, that pressure was just there, but the pressure of landing in All-Ireland for Kerry was far greater than that.
2: Yeah, but and did you get better dealing with that pressure?
3: Yeah, I think so.
2: Yeah,
3: I think so. Like, in my earlier years, I was rash. If I wasn't brilliant in every match, I was kind of tough on myself, and I'd be asked questions why. You just can't be like that. Professional sports people can't be like that. Where I was more comfortable with, maybe if I had a little bit more 7 or 8 out of 10s.
2: Yeah.
3: I wasn't so down on myself, maybe. As I got older, I understood that. Where in my younger days, I probably just wouldn't react, and that would affect my performance, because the following day I'd be going out, I'd be trying to rush things. And
2: I think that's exactly what he's talking about. So Austin Gleeson really is that kind of sense of, and he just has to go through that process of going 7 out of 10 today be grand. Because my 7 out of 10 is actually pretty good.
3: Yeah, exactly.
2: Especially when, you know.
3: And like, a 7 out of 10 for me could mean 2 points of play, but I set up 2 goals, or, you know.
2: All right, wouldn't it?
3: Yeah. But when you're 20 or 21, you probably don't understand.
2: No, you want to be man of the match, and otherwise.
3: I'm quite young on that.
1: Plus, there's no award for the fella who's consistently 7 or 8 out of 10, who is your most valuable player.
2: Yeah.
1: Do you know what I mean?
2: That's what the All-Stars are supposed to be for.
4: Yeah. I'll just get one last question before we wrap up, because obviously with Kerry again this weekend, and it kind of brings this round in a nice circle from what we were chatting about at the start. There is a lot of people in Kerry who say James Dunhill should play at number 11. Maybe that's because they're like, right, how do we fit David Clifford, Kieran Donaghy, Paul Gainey and James Dunhill into one team? And I think people look at you and they're like, and what you mentioned earlier on about the boundaries and being trapped sometimes in a corner forward, can we expect to see you wearing number 11 in the near future, or maybe in the distant future?
1: I have no idea. If I'd love to play anywhere in the forwards. You know, I think you always see yourself as having something to offer in every position, you know, especially only in the forwards, really. But I'm only thinking about getting back, playing consistently, getting to those 7 or 8 out of 10s. That's all I want to do. I'm not thinking about any position.
3: You would have played number 10 though for maybe Kerry and 21s?
1: I did. I played 10, wing forward. I played wing forward, yeah. I did. I won't catch you many kickouts. But I played 10. I enjoyed it. But it was a bit of freedom out there, but I like it inside as well.
2: What do you think? You're allowed to answer that question.
3: Of course he can play that. If you have the skills, you can play everywhere. I've seen him play with Legion there, and in moments and matches, he's come out, got on the ball, and has transformed the game. So of course he can play there. For Ian Fitzmaurice, the challenge now is Sean O'Shea is coming through, who is a natural 11.
2: Yeah.
3: So based on what we've seen in the league, Kerry seems to be going down the route that he's our 11 for the year.
2: Yeah.
3: And if he stays fit and healthy, that's the way they're going. It would appear to me that Paul Gainey, James, their future for this year looks to be inside for me. And generally, if you've got scores like that, they're the guys that can make the difference in the big matches. So I'd expect to see him inside. I can say that now.
2: We'll stop talking about you because you're in the room. That was brilliant, lads. Could have spent all day doing that. Thanks a million.
4: Pleasure. Thanks very much, lads.
6: Get into YouTube chat or fire us a WhatsApp voice note. Your comment live on OTB Breakfast.

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1: Chris Bond.
2: Oh, you're kidding me.
3: September.
4: Kyle Lafferty.
1: Are you joking me?
4: Is that right?
2: I know. Is that right?
4: Anybody else?
5: Leash, was it?
1: Like, that is one of the most stupid questions.
3: Darius Vassell?
2: Seriously, you all need to just stay quiet. This is getting really annoying doing this quiz.
4: What is going on here?
6: Welcome, welcome, welcome. Welcome along to the shoutiest segment on Irish radio. It's the scintillating, it's the stupefying, it's the splendido crappy quiz. Every Friday we pit three of Team Off the Ball up against each other in our quiz of sporting factoids at the end of the week. Ger Gilroy is once again MIA, so it's Owen here filling in for him because there was literally nobody else available, as tends to be the reason. Allow me to welcome tonight's contestants.
7: That was very impressive, Owen. We should acknowledge, first of all, you just managed to do the full intro without looking at your notes.
4: You've been out of the quiz for a while. He's been doing this for weeks.
7: That is impressive.
6: Yeah. Week in, week out, like Harry Kane playing with that Spurs team. It's the people around me I need to thank.
7: Relentless brilliance.
6: When
4: I originally praised you for that, your delivery was better than the original time. You left a couple of words out there.
6: Did I?
4: Yeah, I think you did.
6: I don't think I did.
4: Three of Team OTB. Did that not used to be a bit lengthier? Was it not three of OTB Finest Minds or something?
6: Every Friday we pit three of Team Off the Ball up against each other in our quiz of sporting
4: factoids.
6: That's
4: the quiz you just wrote for this week then.
6: Well, no, I copy and paste.
4: I'm just saying your delivery was better the other time. Don't take it so personally.
6: Well, you know, it's
7: and you can add a personal touch on. You don't need to be, you know, Mini Gilroy.
8: I'd have definitely switched station by now. Get on with it.
6: Well, yeah, I think I don't sing the intro.
7: Bloody hell.
4: Before driving his way.
6: good evening as well to our YouTube viewers. You don't have to switch station. You can just pause this video or just go on to a different channel, but don't do that. You're very welcome along. And allow me to welcome tonight's contestants. Our first contestant tonight was proud to see Prince Harry see the great game of hurling in action in Croke Park this week. He's always said that Harry is the wristiest prince of all time, that he brings a savage intensity to his diplomatic affairs, and he believes those rumours that Harry donated an entire room at the Kensington Gallery to the art of high fielding. A beacon of hope for the Commonwealth, it's Shane Stapo Stapleton.
8: How you doing, on?
6: Very well.
8: I'd love to see Harry line out for London next year.
6: He should do, yeah.
8: Chris, you're in cup.
7: Are we going to acknowledge that Stapleton has turned into a 14-year-old girl this week on Twitter?
8: How's
7: if
8: that?
7: I get 100 likes, I'm going to do this.
8: There was a bit of that, yeah. I've left myself
7: wide
8: open.
4: I was in bed later last night than I normally would be, and you were still banging on well after 11 o'clock looking for this stuff.
6: For those that missed the hurling show, explain what's going on.
8: Right, so basically, I did a poll earlier in the week, who is the purest ball striker in hurling? And I asked for suggestions in. I counted up all of the suggestions I got, and I ended up with four guys who were Joe Canning, Patrick Corrigan, Noel McGrath and Bubbles O'Dwyer.
6: Half of them from your county.
8: Two of them from my county. And I was trying to avoid all suggestions of bias, and I got hammered for not putting in TJ Reid. Did the first poll, it ended up being Patrick Horgan. Did a second poll because, like, Thursday evening, some guy kept on to me saying, TJ Reid has to be in. So I said, if I get 100 likes before 8 a.m. Friday morning, I will do it. Within 50 minutes, I had over 100 likes, so I had to do it again.
6: Wow, you must be really impressive on Twitter to get 100 likes in 8 minutes.
8: I must be.
7: He's an influencer.
6: An influencer, yeah. Wow. Oh. We're in Twitter.
8: You're also
6: right
8: an influencer.
6: Here.
8: You were telling me earlier that you've never paid into Copperface Jacks. Why is that?
6: Because I won a gold card before I ever attended it.
8: And how did that happen?
6: I won a table quiz in college.
8: At what event?
6: It was DCU Ladies GA. 100 tables, and we won.
7: It's impressive.
6: Four of us.
4: It's a lifetime gold card, is it?
6: Yeah, like a gold card is for life. It's one of the old formats. They changed the design of the gold cards a couple of years ago. But yeah, it's one of the old ones. And our team before, a lot of us were 18 at the time. Of course, you got to be 19 to get in there, even on student nights, and never paid into coppers.
7: Do you have a gold card?
4: I don't.
7: I've
4: of any description.
7: And I've never used it.
8: I have a gold card, and I've certainly used it. It's worn out at this stage, I'd say. The gold card.
4: Shane, you've been asked to move a little to your right by our fearless producer in the box.
6: In the middle seat tonight is a man who is firmly a Southside dub once again ever since Mayo got knocked out of the championship. The sight of those Colchis up for the matches in Croke Park this weekend will sicken him to the point where he's going to take all of their sandwiches and show them on the floor. He'll then spend the rest of the weekend in his D4 homestead doing things like thinking about polo and staying away from Houston Station. It's the Ballantyre bully, Nate Dog Murphy. Good evening.
9: How are you?
6: Very well.
9: I don't live in D4, just for starters.
6: Yeah, it's all part of the persona.
9: Issue. I am bringing my son to watch Dublin tomorrow evening, though.
6: Oh, yeah?
9: He's decided he's going to jump on that.
8: Has he got a dub accent?
9: Bandwagon. No.
8: He must be
4: premium level?
9: No, he's not getting any of that. good
6: just,
9: stuff.
6: Just so you'll be up on a premium watch.
7: Yeah. I'll leave him down there.
4: Is he sending him into the hill?
7: Yeah, of course. If he wants to be one of those people, off you go.
6: Our final contestant tonight has been...
7: I'll be up drinking champagne and he's stuck in the hill by himself. It's ideal.
4: Just meet me by that turnstile. Yeah. Around about 10:30.
6: Our final contestant tonight has been put through the ringer over the past couple of weeks with the drama on Love Island. He was like, OMG, totes emosh when Danny was shown that video of Jack, and he was like bawling for reals when Samira left the islands. And
4: nice.
6: He was proper fuming when Meg said Wes was her type on paper. He's going after Caroline Flack's job. It's Burnley Dave McIntyre.
4: Did you write that intro?
6: Yes.
4: You know better than anybody where I am on Love Island. And you've just like given away a huge part of the show there.
6: But I...
7: What do you mean? Where you are?
4: Like, I'm around about June 24th.
7: Yeah, but it's not Game of Thrones.
6: Exactly. We made his point last week.
7: You just keep up with it.
4: What do you mean?
7: If you miss an episode, you don't watch it back. You just accept your life.
4: No, I don't.
6: It's like the news.
4: They're all recorded.
7: You don't go, oh, by the way, I'm only at the quarterfinal stage of the World Cup. If you could avoid talking about it for a while, lads.
4: If you had said it, or if Shane had said it, that was fine. But he knows better than anybody. It came up on OTBAM last Friday. In fact, we started and ended the show with Love Island. And I told you I was back in late June, and now you've just told me Samira's left the show.
6: Don't worry, I made it all up.
7: Ooh.
4: Oh, it's like that Friends episode where Joey's reading Little Women and Rachel says, no, Joe isn't really sick. Don't worry about it. And he has to put the book into the freezer. No? Too young for you.
8: How little
4: you
8: are these women? Yeah.
4: Yeah. Are we talking like scary little? Oh my God.
6: There hasn't been many Friends references on the show, but that was definitely the worst one. No, I could be wrong. I just guessed. As ever, the format is a classic crappy quiz with four questions each. After four rounds, the trivia equivalent of the wet evening in Stoke is coming up. That's the rapid fire round. It's terrifying. Podcast a crappy quiz on iTunes, Stitcher, Podcast Addict, or offtheball.com. Give us 5 out of 5, even if you hate listening to this. And please send any questions you have via postcard to Crappy Quiz Quizmaster, Off the Ball Towers, Diggs Lane, Marconi House, Diggs Lane, Dublin 2. No post this week, so get your act together, people. Send us some postcards. I'm sure you're out and about and on holidays around the world. Round one is the boring questions round, never multiple choice. Question one for you, Shane. 1973 was the last time Limerick beat Kilkenny in Championship Hurling. It was the All-Ireland Final, and they won on a 121-114 scoreline. Can you name the top scorer for either side that day? So we're giving you a bit of an easier one here.
8: That's tough. That's pretty tough. Richie Bennis would have taken freeze for Limerick, I'm sure. Eddie Kerr surely taken him the other way. I'll go with Eddie Kerr.
4: Bennis, shouldn't he?
6: Second, he should have gone for Bennis. 10 points for Limerick.
8: Damn it.
6: Nicholas Dunn, Kenny's scoring 7 points. Claude's done.
8: Damn it. I'd let myself down.
7: A hurling man.
8: Yeah, but look, I kind of floated out the Bennis one there, so I can always hold on to that later on. I don't have the points, but I've got that.
6: Yeah, that was a face-saving sort of mention right there, but still, no points. Question one for you, Nathan. Russell Knox last weekend brought the number of consecutive wins by Europeans at the Irish Open. Name the last non-European to win the event.
8: Your specialist subject.
9: Last non-European.
6: Yeah, professional golfer, not from Europe.
9: So you said 14 consecutive European winners, which would mean it was 2004.
6: Something like that.
8: Has he enough time?
6: If you've
9: plenty of time. Don't you worry about the time.
6: Yeah. Well, I'm starting to get a little bit concerned about the time.
8: I think there needs to be a buzzer here.
9: See, I know. Really, I don't think it was that year.
6: What would producer JP do?
9: Going to go for Michael Campbell.
6: No, the year after. It was Brett Rumford.
4: Rumford?
9: Ah, and he was on the show last year!
6: That's sickening.
8: You spoke to him recently.
9: He literally came on the show at last year's Irish Open, former Irish Open winner, Brett Rumford.
6: I thought he was on the show.
8: Give him minus one?
6: Well, you know, he didn't even mention Rumford like you mentioned Richie Bennis there, so, you know. Dave, who did Serena Williams beat the last time she won a Grand Slam tournament in the final?
8: Special subject again, Serena Williams.
4: Tennis? Oh, I don't know.
6: Your special subject is sport. You're a sports journalist.
4: Kerber.
6: No, it wasn't. It wasn't.
4: Come on.
8: Okay, that's better.
6: It was Venus, at the Australian Open last year. So all three of you are at 0 points after an inspirational first round. Round two is the World Cup decider round. It's the World Cup final on Sunday, and it's time to test these guys' knowledge on the history of the decider. Question two for you, Shane. Which country has reached the most World Cup finals?
8: Oh, well, I'm gonna, it's gotta be Brazil, Germany or Italy. It's gotta be one of those. Will you flinch with any of those? It has to be Brazil.
7: What?
6: Germany. Germany with 8, Brazil with 7.
8: Those damn Germans.
6: I know, those damn Germans indeed. They've done us.
8: Wait, now, West Germany. West Germany and Germany.
6: Yeah, well, that's commonly known. That
8: No. I must insist.
4: You must insist what? This would only be an issue if you'd actually said Germany.
8: Are West Germany and Germany the same thing?
4: Yes. You didn't say either of the Germans.
7: Yes, they are.
8: Tell that to the East Germans.
4: East Germany didn't make any World Cup finals.
8: I know. And they're two separate entities.
4: True.
8: So I'm going to take my point. I'm going to count it.
4: An answer that was completely unrelated to either West Germany or Germany.
8: All right.
7: Here, you're not in Kula now. You don't just get given things for nothing around here.
8: All right, okay. What about... So does that mean... How can I rationalize this for myself? What about CIS competed in Euro 92 because the Soviet Union weren't allowed in? If they had to win it, would you be giving it to...
7: Russia, yes.
8: CIS?
7: I'd be giving it to Russia.
6: But it's different as well, though.
8: See, rationalizing that, that's pathetic.
6: Like, Russia's part of CIS, not vice versa, whereas West Germany's part of Germany.
8: I'll take my point.
6: Not vice versa. So.
4: And Brazil isn't part of either of those countries.
8: Taking a point for that.
6: It's a rather embarrassing moment for all of us here. I think we'll move on to Nathan.
8: It's a gangbang.
6: Nilpois. Question two for you, Nathan. Name the last.
7: Whoa!
4: Took me a while to relay that through my mind.
6: That is quite something. Quite something. The joys of live radio, eh? Question two for you, Nathan. Name the last capital city to host a World Cup final.
9: So,
8: carry the one.
6: Five.
7: No, here. Four, shut four, up. Four, three, he's been talking shy for the last 5 minutes. Paris.
6: We'll see if you're right. No, it's Berlin. Berlin 2006.
7: Oh, I thought it was in Munich in 2006.
6: Yeah, so obviously Johannesburg, Rio, the last two. It's back to a capital city, of course, this
8: great
6: weekend.
8: What was the capital city of East Germany? Was that Bonn? Or was that...
7: Who gives a shit?
4: No, Bonn was the capital city of East Germany.
8: I think it was Bonn.
4: No, that was West Germany.
8: Was it?
4: Yes.
8: Maybe it was East Berlin, was it?
6: It was Berlin.
8: Yeah.
6: East Berlin.
8: Was it Leipzig? Right there on the line, famously. There was a wall in there.
6: Who cares?
8: Keep up with your history, will you?
6: Question two for you, Dave. Which World Cup final holds the Guinness World Cup record, world record, for the highest attendance at any football match ever? I will accept the year, the stadium, the host city or country.
8: In a World Cup, is it?
6: Yeah, so a final of a World Cup holds a Guinness World Record for the biggest live crowd ever at a football match. Which World Cup was it? Which match was it? Which year was it?
4: 1950.
6: Oh, what an answer. What an answer.
8: Macarena or something, was it?
6: Maracanã.
8: Yeah, Maracanã.
7: Macarena. That was obvious.
8: Yeah.
6: Good answer, yeah.
4: Proud of that one.
7: The only other alternative was maybe 86.
4: Or 70.
7: Yeah.
6: Or 70,
4: I was either
6: going
4: with the Azteca or the Maracanã, and I just thought, I better go Brazil.
6: Azteca is second and third. Maracanã with 199,000 people there in 1950.
7: Bullshit.
6: Yeah, the Azteca with 114,000. Like, apparently there was 175,000 paid-in fans, and a number of people went in without tickets. Some speculate that it's over 200,000 people at that match.
4: Is that true, or is it like there were 90,000 people that saw Munster beat the All Blacks in 1978?
6: No, I saw it on Wikipedia. It has to be true.
7: Well, I didn't think the Guinness Book of World Records just randomly gave out records for things that may have happened.
6: But in terms of tickets, I think the 170-something would have been the record anyway, and that the speculated figure is closer to 199,000.
8: Wasn't there an FA Cup final at Wembley that had a white horse out on the field to try and keep spectators back because there were so many people there?
7: The white horse final?
8: 1928? I don't know. Could have been.
4: Not a guess at all.
8: As I said, keep up with the history.
7: This has not been a good quiz for you, Shane.
8: It's been terrible.
7: In many ways.
6: Round three. The scintillating...
7: If you just edit this, you'll never work here again.
6: The scintillating, stupefying, splendido Super 8 round. The Super 8 throws in this weekend, and as we finally get more football packed into 4 weeks than we've ever had before, this round will test your knowledge about the 8 counties involved. Question three for you, Shane. Which of the Super 8 counties holds the record for the longest amount of time between two All-Ireland football final appearances?
8: Whew. I'm thinking Kildare straight away. I'm thinking Kildare. Right, so Monaghan probably never won it. They never won it. They might have got to a final, though. Who else is there?
4: No, they didn't.
8: Obviously, it's not Dublin. It's not Kerry. It's not... It has to be Kildare.
6: Correct.
8: Boom.
6: Kildare. 63 years from 1935 to 98.
8: Didn't they have a guy, Larry Stanley, who won an All-Ireland with them in... What was the...
6: 35?
4: Monaghan did get to a final in the 20s.
8: And he had won an All-Ireland with Dublin as well.
6: Right, okay.
8: There you go.
6: Interesting stuff. It's like you've read the quiz and not remember the answers, but instead you've done extra research on kind of ancillary talking points around the
7: He also doesn't sound fully convincing with any of his extra added facts. It totally sounds like you're just making this up on the presumption that nobody's going to correct you.
8: I would suggest that our listeners look them up.
6: Did Larry Stanley ride a white horse as well?
4: You need to speak with a bit more self-belief because you finish every sentence with an intoned question mark.
8: Yeah, there's a little inflection
4: 1928,
8: there.
4: Was it?
6: Dave, your inflection class has gone to the next level.
7: Well, it's like the 1950 final at the Maracanã when the orphaned Pelé turned up. He was only two years old as a toddler and he walked in and he saw football and he thought, this is the thing for me.
4: The orphaned Pelé. Why not watch a movie with Pelé's parents both of them very much alive? He was definitely older than two.
7: I need to work on my story game a bit more.
8: You're selling some blue pills as well.
4: What?
8: You just need for Viagra.
4: You need to think before you speak for the rest of this quiz.
8: I refuse to.
6: Question three for you, Nathan. Which of the Super 8 counties won an All-Ireland first?
7: Oh, that's such a bullshit question.
8: It's not such a handy question.
7: That's his question. Which of them won an All-Ireland first?
6: Yeah.
7: Kerry.
6: That's Dublin.
8: So
7: it's
8: easy.
7: It's a nonsense question.
6: But how's it answer? It's correct. It's like all based in fact. They won
7: Did they win the first ever All-Ireland?
6: No, the first of all the Super 8 counties. In 1891, it was the third All-Ireland ever, Nathan.
8: Tip win the first football All-Ireland?
7: Who cares?
8: Yeah?
6: Our producer's
8: going to check that, I think.
6: No, Tip, I think they've been it.
8: Get this history straight.
6: That's true.
8: Question mark?
6: Just the amount, like, it's like going to Dictionary Corner in Countdown, where you just add something to all the correct answers.
4: I'm starting to feel ashamed to be part of this production.
7: That was a crap question.
4: It was crapper than some. It wasn't the crappiest of all time.
6: Yeah, thank you, Dave. Question for you, Dave. Which of the Super 8 counties has experienced the biggest hammering in an All-Ireland final?
8: Ordinarily,
4: any questions
8: where
4: you're guessing?
7: Are bad questions.
4: Like, unless this has happened in the last 20 years, Cork aren't in the Super 8s. They've got some awful Mullins. Now they're in Mayo. They've been hammered out the gate a couple of times.
7: That's uncalled for.
4: I guess it's probably the team that's featured in most All-Ireland finals, which is either Dublin or Kerry.
8: Timer?
7: Come on!
4: Galway.
6: Galway, he said. No, not right. Monaghan. Monaghan got hammered by Kerry 3-11 to 2 points in 1930.
7: I'm sorry. That is also a nonsense question. There's no way you're going to know the answer to that. It shouldn't be guesswork. It should be a question you may know the answer
4: about. It shouldn't just be a guess.
6: Should it not?
4: No.
6: Why?
4: Because it should be based on knowledge or
8: there's
4: questions.
8: There's eight teams, lads.
6: Imagine how good you would have felt if you got that correct, though.
4: Yeah, but I would have, even if I'd said Monaghan was right, I would have known it was a guess.
6: Still,
7: so you don't get any satisfaction
4: based
7: from that.
4: On no sporting
7: you
4: knowledge.
8: This is pathetic.
6: Did you not get any satisfaction from your correct answer in the last round?
4: That's because I knew the answer.
6: Yeah, well, good point. yeah, true that. You did know the answer. It wasn't a guess.
8: Well, I'm on your side.
6: Okay, you want easier questions from now on. Let's just have the crappy quiz union out here.
7: I'm not saying easier questions. I'm saying questions that you either know or you don't know, not that you can just randomly guess an answer.
6: But, like, you could have known that.
7: Who is going to know?
8: There's eight possible answers process of deduction.
7: No, shut up a sec.
8: Disqualification.
7: Monaghan's defeat to, who did they lose to? Kerry.
6: Kerry, yeah.
7: Is that the biggest defeat in any All-Ireland final ever?
6: No, second biggest.
7: See? If that was the question, that's fine. What's the biggest?
8: What?
6: I don't know.
7: But
6: I can't remember.
7: Of these eight teams, so then you're just going to randomly guess one of the eight, rather than actually the question that would require knowledge is which team suffered the biggest ever defeat in an All-Ireland final.
8: This is his meltdown. This is his raffle meltdown moment.
6: It's also kind of a guesswork kind of element to that as well, no? Like, do you know who got the biggest hammering ever in any All-Ireland, Dave?
4: No.
7: But he doesn't know.
4: But I would feel it's something I should know. Which makes a difference as opposed to just randomly plucking
7: counties out of
4: the air.
7: Because with an hour gone in this year's All-Ireland final and when Dublin are 28 points up against Kildare, Dave is going to be on commentary going, Bloody hell, I know Monaghan was the second biggest.
4: I wish they were playing Monaghan.
7: Yeah.
6: Round four is the fun-free magic number round. Contestants,
7: it's all fun-free, Owen. That's the problem.
6: It is all fun-free. It's been a very fun-free experience.
4: Is it 1-1? Is it 1-1-0?
6: It's 1-1-0. Nathan's return to the crappy quiz has not gone well. So contestants get 3 points for getting the number exactly right in the fun-free magic number round. If no one manages that, the nearest contestant who doesn't go bust gets 2 points. The second closest gets 1 point. Again, I'm going to say that we can only accept the answer that's written on your paper. I'm also going to have to ask for your pens once the music ends. So if you don't mind, give us the following number. The number of Grand Slam titles won by Serena Williams, plus the number of medals won by Ireland at the Under-18 Athletics Championships in Giora last weekend.
8: Gold, did you say?
6: No, medals.
8: All right.
7: Singles, Serena Williams.
6: Yes, singles titles. Grand Slam singles titles. Plus the number of Irish golfers who finished T40 or higher at the Irish Open last weekend.
8: For God's sake, like he was up covering it.
7: Yeah, but also...
8: even watch it.
7: I know, I could give you every score they finished, whether they finished T39 or T40.
6: Plus the number of goals scored by Romelu Lukaku in this year's World Cup. Your 30 seconds expires when Sinatra sings Bright Shiny Beads.
8: I have no idea.
6: So it is Serena's singles titles. That's pedantic.
8: What's the second one?
6: So it should have been. The number of medals won by Ireland's athletes in Hungary last weekend in the Under-18 at European Championships.
8: And then the third.
6: The Irish golfers who finished top 40. And Lukaku, how many goals he scored this year's World Cup? You have to throw in one curveball there.
8: Four curveballs.
4: I've got four
7: curveballs. But again, the other three are things you would know the answer to.
8: Will you pipe down?
6: Yeah, well... I don't know, you either know it or you don't. To any question. That goes for every question.
7: I'm just thinking of the listeners, if there's anyone left.
8: 22.
7: 30.
6: 30.
4: 29.
6: Well, Nathan, you did the best of all of them.
7: I know.
6: You get 2 points. 35 was the correct answer.
8: Joke.
6: So clearly your knowledge was up to something, or clearly the questions were suitable enough for you, weren't they? So the number of Grand Slam titles won by Serena Williams, how many does she have?
4: 23.
6: The number of medals won by Ireland last weekend?
7: Four.
8: Is that right?
6: Number of Irish golfers?
7: Zero.
6: Is that 40? Four.
7: Oh yeah?
6: Paul Dunn, Graham McDowell, Rory McIlroy and Shane Lowry, plus the number of goals scored by Lukaku in this year's World Cup? Four.
7: Aye, four.
8: Oh, four. All right.
6: So Nathan, you get 2 points for that. You get 22, you are 29. So you're up to 2, Dave. Nathan's on 2 and Shane's on 1 going into the final round.
8: I would contest that. West Germany and Germany.
6: To be honest with you, I'm sick of all your shit.
8: After Nathan's nonsense. He's the worst.
4: If Owen was starting to swear in the quiz.
7: Tear down this wall. No, not at all now. In 20 years time we figure out which was which. And are we going to count World Cups or are we not going to count World Cups?
8: You have to divide the furniture, don't you? Surely.
6: The rapid fire round. Our winner tonight is going to be decided in the round that separates the men from the boys, the Boris Beckers from the Boris Johnsons. It's a no theme in particular. Ridiculously easy rapid fire round. The score you get in this round will be added to your score in a previous round. There will be 40 seconds for everyone to answer from the same set of questions. We'll start with the person

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1: Infantino.
2: No, Seferin. Name the 2002 World Cup winning captain, Shane.
3: Gilberto Silva?
2: The captain. Who currently holds the Tour de France yellow jersey, Dave?
4: I don't know.
3: No one knows or cares.
2: Brady's family hands.
1: Kildare.
3: Oh, so right. Easy.
4: Does he win? Oh my god. It's the shittiest Christmas.
1: Are we done? Is the time up?
3: Don't air this.
1: Is the time up? Yes! I won!
4: What a box!
1: Yes!
2: I'm so sorry.
1: Fantastic.
3: You're a joke.
2: I'm so sorry.
3: You're a joke for Quizmaster. Get out.
1: 2-1-0.
3: 3-2-1.
2: All your complaining worked in the end. I've been emotionally broken.
4: Nobody had it for the score. No one had it for the score, did they?
1: At least I stayed on two. Because I couldn't get a second question and to lose it again. Yeah. I'll take it.
2: Nathan wins 2-0. Congratulations, Nathan. Up next, we've got some of the highlights from the hurling show. Gerard will be back, hopefully, to take over in this show from next week. Hopefully, I'll never have to do this ever again. Thank you for your company. It hasn't been much of a pleasure. Thank you for watching. I know it's been tough. It's been tough for me as well. We'll chat to you next week on the Crappy Quiz.
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1: Very good morning to Maurice Deegan. How are you keeping?
2: Morning, Adrian. Not too bad, in yourself?
1: We were hoping to have you in studio this morning, but I think the weather has scuppered us.
2: Yeah, I was halfway up the N7 this morning, and it was like a car park, so I decided to turn around and come back. It was a safer option, so it was.
1: Yeah, it's brutal out there. A reminder to everybody to keep nice and safe. How's the body?
2: Body is sore now, Adrian. I'm not going to tell you a lie. I got a fair whack now on Sunday. My arm is sore, my wrist is sore, and the knee is not great, and the hip, I never felt that, and like it was like being in a car crash, so it was, to be honest.
1: Yeah, it looked it took the wind out of you in that moment. You were down, I was watching, and I thought, Jesus, are you going to get up here? It was a proper wallop.
2: It was, to be honest with you, Adrian, the stubbornness in me. I said to myself when I got up, and I looked up at the clock, and it was about 12 minutes to go, and I said, look, I've only another 12 more minutes of my inter-county career to referee here, so I said I'll last it out to stay going.
1: What's the contingency there? One of your assistants comes in and...
2: Yeah. Fergal Kelly was the standby ref. He would have come in for me, like, you know what I mean? So there was a contingency plan in place anyway, you know?
1: Yeah. It's not, it's one of the hazards of the job, I suspect, Morris, that when you're weighing these things up, that's not your priority, I would have thought, in any given week. But
2: No, I hadn't planned, no, to be honest with you, no, to be getting belt, to be getting hit by 2 16 stone fellas, half my age, and nearly drove me about 10 yards into the air. So,
1: it doesn't, I'm surprised in some regards, because like by nature of the gig, you're there and thereabouts with the action all the time, that it almost doesn't happen more often.
2: Yeah, well, you see, to be honest with you, the lads would always be slagging me that I don't keep up with play. My problem was on Sunday, I was too close to the play. So, what do you call it? Look, the way the game has gone, it's, as everybody knows, the speed of it has taken off. And to be a referee nowadays, I suppose you have to be able to be as fit as the players, like, you know. Mm.
3: Does it seem strange or feel strange, Maurice, to be referred to now as former inter-county referee?
2: It does, Shane, to be honest with you. Yeah, I was down in Kerry yesterday, you know, just doing a bit of a run. I met the Gooch down there, you know, and we were just chatting about it. And you're walking through the streets, and of course everyone is football mad down there, and everyone is stopping you and saying, what are you going to do now? And what's the plan and for the future? But to be honest with you, I'm nearly happy that I'm finished up. I've had a great 22-23 years at refereeing inter-county, to be honest with you. So, and like, the body can only take so much, and as from what happened on Sunday, I can tell you one thing, Monday morning wasn't great waking up.
3: did you ever think when you first picked up a whistle that you'd have that career that you ended up having? Three All-Ireland finals, 08, 2012, and the replay in 2016.
2: Shane,
3: it's not bad.
2: No, well, to be honest with you, Shane, I only went into it, I think I've said it loads of times, like, I'd say about 23 years ago, 24 years ago, I was in my own club in Stradbally, and there was a practice match going on, and I was up there with my fiance at the time, my now wife, Aisling, and the secretary came over to me and said, look, Morris, would you have to referee the match? I had a jeans on me and a denim jacket, and I said, look, I'll do it for you, and I done it, and away it went. I didn't foresee that I would end up doing three All-Irelands, as you said, Shane, to be honest with you, and I've been one of the lucky ones in a sense that I've had a great career with refereeing, and I've thoroughly enjoyed it, between what friends I've met and what people I've met and places I've travelled all over the world through it. Like,
1: you've just turned 50, I think. So is that you have to bow out at this stage, Morris? Is that the regulation?
2: Adrian, I haven't turned 50 yet. No,
1: I don't want to.
2: Don't be too hard on me. I have another 2 weeks to go.
1: I thought you were going to say 2 years there for a second. How offended are you? So because of that, you have to bow out. Is that the regulation?
2: Yeah, that's the regulation. You have to bow out at 50. You basically have to hang the boots up, and basically your inter-county refereeing career is finished, and like look, in some cases, I'm probably fit enough to go for another 2 or 3 years if needs be, but I suppose you have to have some sort of a benchmark as to when a referee has to finish, do you know? So
1: it does feel like kind of if you were up like 50 now is not and you know, I'm not a huge amount behind you. 50 now is not what it used to be in terms of you know, fitness and general approach and stuff. Like, it does feel as if, particularly in a sport where like we're crying out for quality referees and for referees to stay in the game and that.
2: Well, yeah, I think myself maybe, like, you know, look, for myself personally, I'm happy to go bow out at 50, but I'd say, as you said, like, maybe it probably needs to be looked at, especially with, I suppose, with whether we don't probably have the same number of referees there as before as we used to have, like, you know. So, like, it's getting harder and harder to recruit more referees. But I think the biggest problem is you might recruit the referees, but the biggest problem in my eyes is probably retention of referees, trying to keep them refereeing. You know, that's my opinion anyway. Like,
1: what's the biggest barrier to that?
2: For obviously, you know yourself, the white elephant in the room is obviously the abuse of referees. Like, do you know, that's probably the big one, and that's what everyone is talking about at the minute.
1: We've had myself and Shane have been chatting to David Goff, Martin McNally in recent months. It was particularly on the back of the Roscommon incident not that long ago.
2: Yes,
1: about their own experience of it. In all your years as a ref, what's your level of exposure to that, be it verbal or physical or otherwise?
2: Well, to be honest, I've been one of the lucky ones. I've never been physically abused as a referee, but as regards verbally abused, yes, have. Club is probably the worst when it comes to verbal abuse because it's at a more local level. But I think at intercounty level, the big one is obviously social media. Like, so, like, it can drive referees out of the game because a lot of people are into Facebook and Instagram and all these different things. Now, I'm not on any of these forums, and I think it's a good thing. Do you know what I mean? Because I don't see what's going on. The only knock-on effect for me probably is my family sees it. I have 2 kids, and they probably see it quicker than anyone else will, like, you know. So, like, there is a human side to it for the referee if the social media bandwagon gets rolling, like, against the referee. And I've said it in the past, a referee will make 100-150 decisions in a game. There'll be 2 or 3 big decisions in that game, and if he gets 2 or 3 of them right, he's a great fella. If he gets 1 of them wrong, well, then he's vilified for it.
3: Whatever about the social media aspect and the on-pitch abuse, Morris, like, you talked there about, you know, being down in Kerry and people come up to you on the street asking what you're up to next. Like, over the last 22, 23 years, have you had incidents where on the street people are coming up and saying, Jesus, you screwed us there at the weekend, or...
2: No, to be fair, Shane, no, I've never ever had that, like, do you know what I mean? In all my times, any time that I've been out and look at... if you're going on holidays or you're walking down the street or whatever it is, the general perception out there with people is like, keep it going, you're doing a good job, and like, people generally want to just talk to you about the match and how you got on, and, you know, generally them type of people aren't the ones that will confront you. Do you know what I mean, Shane? I generally found it now myself that I was a very positive approach. That was from my side of things. Like, we could be walking down, myself and my wife could be walking down the street, and she got so used to it now that someone could stop me. And like, I don't want to be ignorant or anything like that and say, look, I don't want to talk to you. I'd always talk to people and make sure I make time for them, and that thing could be gone 20 yards down the road and I'd have to run after her to try catch up, because she's gotten so used to it at this stage, do you know?
3: I almost feel like, you know, GAA could learn a lot from rugby in terms of the decorum and the respect given to referees. Like, do you feel like, and it's something we spoke to the lads, David Goff and Martin McNally, about, but should referees be mic'd up in whether it's intercounty and club football? Like, would that improve the level of abuse?
2: Well, I've been a big advocate for this, about being mic'd up. I think, to be honest with you, if if we're mic'd up and everyone can hear, we'll say what the referee is given a decision for. Well, then everyone knows what the decision is for, and there's no ambiguity. Like, and I think going to go to be able to, we'll say, push the future of refereeing on that little bit further, I think that's a big ask, and I think that's the way to go, definitely going forward.
1: One of the reasons,
2: but the problem is though. At the end of it all, we have to realise that it's not only inter-county, because you'll probably only do that inter-county. There is the club scene there as well, which is massive as well.
1: Mm-hmm. I think like one of the reasons that was brought up at the time around the inter-county bit anyway, Morris, about the micing up was that, like, obviously, unlike the professional game, the players are going back to day jobs afterwards, and they might have been caught saying something on mic that maybe they shouldn't have been. Is that enough of a barrier to not do it, do you think? Or yeah.
2: Well, look, I suppose after, if you do it a few times, whatever, like, the player will get used to it. Like, you know, the player will learn just as quickly as the referee, mm-hmm. as the referee has to learn by it. You know, so I think education is a big thing. Like, players, no more than anyone, will know the rules as well as the referees, especially at inter-county level, because of the amount of education that they are treated to, especially by, like, it's the way players are now at inter-county level, like, they will know most of the rules going forward, like, you know, so I don't see that as being an issue.
1: Geez, it'd be great for clarity, because it would...
2: Oh, brilliant.
1: Wouldn't it? Like, you know...
2: I agree, yeah, brilliant, yeah.
1: You know, like, American football is an example where you're at it, and, like, you're looking at the game and you're not sure what's that decision being given for. The referee will literally be on mic to the stadium to say, here's why that happened. I mean, and if you look at it in an Irish context, David, again, was chatting about the... excuse me, the last time we had him on, about, like, the lack of understanding of the rules from pundits. So, like, that evening, you refereed an All-Ireland final, that evening it gets picked over in fine detail by the Sunday game or ourselves or whoever it might be. And not everybody's on top of the rules. But equally, like, we don't have the access to the likes of yourself to say, well, why did that call happen? Or what was your understanding of what happened there? And that can... Pundits tend to fill that void with opinion that might not at times be accurate.
2: I think, to be honest with you, Adrian, I think that's probably a little bit of a shortfall on the likes of RTE or any pundits like that, is that they probably don't have a referee sitting there so that they can ask them questions like there and then. And when I say a referee, I mean someone that has refereed the game or something like that, and I'll put my name forward now.
1: Well, listen, there's somebody recently retired inter-county referee.
2: I'll not put my name forward there now or anything. But I just think, as you said, it would give way more clarity, like, do you know what I mean, to decisions that referees have given during a game. And as I go back to it again, like, the referee is only human at the end of the day, and really and truly, like, it'll be two or three decisions that the referee will be judged on. Mm-hmm. Do you know what I mean? And there's no point saying any different, because that exactly is what he's going to be judged on. It's the same as a player. If a player gets the ball and he has three chances at goal and he scores one, they're all going to talk about, well, what about the two we missed? Do you know, that's just the nature it's just the society that we're in, like, do you know?
3: You mentioned, Morris, there, the players, you know, mostly knowing the rules at the minute, I guess. And look, to an extent, the rules have changed that much the last couple of years. It's tough to keep up sometimes, but is, in some ways, this a good time for you to step away? Because I look at things like the advanced mark, for example, and you almost wonder, how can you possibly judge it sometimes?
2: Well, like, the advanced mark is very hard. Like, there's three or four different, like, scenarios that the referee has to think of. So, obviously, is the player outside the 45 when he kicks the ball in? Two, is he 20 metres away? Three, did he have a clean catch? Four, did he put the arm up? Do you know? And then when he gets it, then he's 15 seconds to kick it. So, on the advanced mark, that's probably the hardest one, we'll say, to, how would you put it? It's probably the hardest, we'll say, a rule to referee, and to get it right all the time. The mark in the middle of the field is easy enough, do you know, but they're improving, they're bringing in new rules, they're probably trying to improve the game. Do you know what I mean? To be fair, like, do you know, so, as you said, like, I'm still going to be refereeing at club level in Laois, like, do you know what I mean? But at inter-county, I'm finished, like, do you know? So, I still enjoy refereeing at probably the biggest thing I will miss will probably be the buzz of going to the matches, and obviously the buzz in the car when the five of us are driving up to a match, and the bit of crack that we'd have coming home and stuff like that.
1: Would you've always brought the same team with you, Morris?
2: I'd have a pick of about 6 or 7 lads that would always come with me all the time. You know what I mean? They would come with me all the time. And I'd say down through the years, I've probably had about 23 or 4 lads. Do you know what I mean? Whereas some lads have just finished up and stuff like that. So, I've met great friends from it for life. And, I'll never forget that,
1: Would you pick them for the All-Ireland final as well, or does that come from Croke Park?
2: Yeah, no, I picked them. I remember one year I was doing the 2008 All-Ireland final, and I had 5 lads that I generally would have picked all the time, that would have come with me all the time, and I had to ring one of them 5 to tell him that he wasn't going to be involved in the All-Ireland. Now, that was hard now.
1: Very hard.
2: You know, that's like being a manager of a team and saying that whatever isn't playing, you're not picked for the final.
3: It's funny, those 3 All-Irelands that you did referee, Morris, all stand out as quality finals, like Tyrone beating Kerry in 2008, Donegal beating Mayo in 2012, and then the 2016 replay. Yeah. Do any moments in particular stand out as career highlights for you?
2: Oh, I tell you, after the Mayo Donegal All-Ireland final, Donegal had won the All-Ireland final, I think, the first time in, I don't know, 40, years. 50 years, yeah. Whatever it was. Oh, 92, wasn't it? Yeah. Mm. And they brought out a seat for us, and we sat down in the middle of the pitch after the match, and the crowd just started singing "The Hills of Donegal." It was just electric, you know, and there had been no hassle in the game. Every player and all the manager were coming up and shaking your hand after the game, and you knew you had done a good job. So you could actually sit down and relax, because the stress and the tension lead and pressure leading into the game, because it was a big game in 2012, because it was a novel final. And I even remember trying to get to the pitch, that the crowds outside Croke Park, even trying to get in was ridiculous. It was just a brilliant feeling I'll never forget, and all my family were there at the match as well, and just little moments like that, you know, and especially the All Ireland final on the Saturday with Dublin and Mayo under the lights, the atmosphere on the Saturday night, especially on the Saturday night game under lights, was just electric, because them Dublin Mayo games back then were probably the highest caliber of games you could ever come across, I'd say, in the last 20 years.
1: So special. Any player that stands out, Morris, has been particularly,
2: I said to myself, I'll draw out a list here now, because I knew myself as the player. When we asked this question, what players do I think? Colm Cooper stands out.
1: As one of the better ones.
2: Oh yeah, oh God, yeah, yeah, yeah.
1: Right,
2: yeah.
1: As in would never give you any back chat or?
2: Well, no, I never said that, no. I didn't say that.
3: You're talking about footballing talent here, I suppose.
2: Yeah, I'm talking about footballing talent.
1: Okay.
2: Yeah,
1: because I was going to ask about the ones that were particularly tricky to referee.
3: He sounds like
1: he's in that category straight off the bat.
2: Well, I was talking to Colm yesterday. Now, it's just a funny story, because we were just chatting, and Colm comes up to me and he says, "I never gave you much hassle," he says, "did I down through the years?" Well, I says, "I remember one time," I said, "in the All-Ireland club final," I says, "when you were playing Schlochneil, and I remember you were running up to me after about 20 minutes or 25 minutes, you were coming up to give out to me over a free that I was after giving to Schlochneil, and I turned around to you and I says, Colm, where's your gum shield?"
3: Not badly.
2: So he had to turn around and run straight back to the sideline to get a gum shield off someone else.
1: Tail between his legs straight away.
2: Yeah. That was him started, so it was before I even done anything.
3: Cute Kerry lads. I like it. Gum shield,
2: yeah,
3: in the socks,
2: exactly,
3: probably.
2: Yeah, I wasn't even in the sock. But some players, like the likes of Brian Doher, he was just an exceptional player, a great leader on the team. Sean Kavanagh come to mind straight away. Lee Keegan, another one. He was a gent.
1: Really?
2: Off the field, a very, very nice fella. On the field, gave it 110% now, to be fair to him. Do you know what I mean? Michael Murphy, very good player. Hard to handle at times, but very, very good player. Like,
1: would
2: you
1: be?
2: What
1: yeah,
2: I mean?
1: What's the nub of that? Like, just sort of always looking for that. The
2: I think I told him a couple of times, if you wanted a whistle, I give it to him.
1: Another one that I'm sure sort of. What's the nature of that stuff? Is are they like? Like when players are onto you like that, is that because like, you know, the
2: yeah, like, yeah, like they're questioning your every decision. Like, do you know what I mean? Which is fair enough. Like, and mentally you have to be very strong for that. Like, do you know? So like it's probably part and parcel of the game. It's the same in soccer, rugby, anything, any sport. Like if the referee seems weak mentally. Well, obviously, like, the players are going to really hone in on that and they're going to, do you know, because, if, for argument's sake, the referee gives a decision and there's three or four of them try to intimidate him to try turn it around, but the referee's down, well, maybe the next time he might not give the free as quickly. Do you know what I mean? It's only human nature. I keep going back to it. The referee is just as human as the players are. Managers are, supporters are.
1: I suspect if you're open to a call down the track when there's been an incident, we'll certainly have you on again. We really enjoyed your company over the last 25 minutes or thereabouts. Thanks a million and congrats on a brilliant career.
2: Adrian, Shane, thanks a million. Totally enjoyed it. Thank you.
0: Now's your chance to be on Off the Ball.
4: I just wanted to leave a wee voice message for Colm. 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
4: It's something now that I would reach for every once in a while, you know, in conversation, and it goes down well. 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
1: Chris Bond.
2: Oh, you're kidding me.
3: September.
4: Kyle Lafferty.
1: Are you joking me?
4: Is that right?
2: I know. Is that right?
4: Anybody else?
5: Leishman.
1: Like, that is one of the most stupid questions.
3: Darius Vassell?
2: Seriously, you all need to just stay quiet. This is getting really annoying doing this quiz.
6: What is going on here?
7: Welcome, welcome, welcome, welcome along to the shoutiest segment on Irish radio. It's the scintillating, it's the stupefying, it's the splendido crappy quiz. Every Friday we pit three of Team Off The Ball up against each other in our no-holds-barred quizzes sporting factoids at the end of the week. Allow me to welcome today's contestants. Our first contestant is here to prove that he is a serious newspaper scribe and has shown up to this quiz to prove his journalistic integrity and bolster his reputation. It is the RD Destroyer, Dan McDonnell.
8: Listen, it's a pleasure to be here. It's my first time on this quiz. Yeah.
7: How do you feel?
9: Wow. You're better than your mate.
8: You've picked me up against like two of your more volatile candidates here. It's like a live golf tournament here or something. Like you've got some of the heels out to try and sort of stimulate a response.
7: Yeah.
8: Well, I don't know. Yeah. Nathan's already getting involved without being introduced. That's how pumped up he is for this.
7: Choose your live golf fighter, Nathan. Who are you if you had to be a live golfer?
9: Oh, I'm Bryson.
7: You're Bryson. Mickey, where are you?
9: I'm pumped up.
10: I don't know. Who wins all the tournaments in Live Golf? Because that's
9: Brandon Grace and Charles Schwartzel.
10: That's who I'd be. Yeah, I'm a South African Live Golfer who wins every time he steps on the course.
8: Yeah.
7: Our second
8: in a week.
10: Volatile. Four times in a row champion. Volatile.
7: Our second contestant is a happy man this week. A happy man that almost got thrown in jail, but a happy man all the same. He will never be left within a 2 kilometre radius of Jordan Spieth again, but that's journalism, baby. Give it up for the beast of Ballyhaunus, Nathan Nate Dog Murphy.
11: Hello, everybody.
7: How many views does your video with Jordan Spieth have now?
11: I don't keep count, but now that you ask.
8: How many by Jordan Spieth?
11: Yeah, how many by Jordan Spieth? Well, listen, I think I inspired Jordan to greatness yesterday in Scotland. Quiet word.
7: Yeah, it seems to have done the trick for him. And our final contestant has burned his Tony Kelly pyjamas and started a Bring Back Davy thread on the Clare GAA forum. He's angrier than ever after last week's collapse. It's APM Angry Producer Mick.
10: Hi, Owen.
7: Look,
10: the only person that's angry on this call is Nathan, who spent the entire week, and I'm not joking when I say this, the entire week whinging about the quiz 2 weeks ago. He won last week, which gave him even more emphasis to moan about the fact that he was robbed 2 weeks ago. So I'm looking forward to legitimately putting him in his place this week.
11: Also, thanks for bringing that back up.
10: Owen is freaking me out by being in the wrong seat for this quiz, so I don't know where to be looking at.
8: And Johnny was on last week, was he?
7: He was.
8: He was correcting, correcting your grammar, basically.
7: He wasn't.
8: Yeah.
7: Like, he was wrong.
8: Okay. I don't want to bring it up again.
11: That's where Johnny belongs.
8: Yeah, I just, listen, I'm going to sort of have some kind of higher ground here. I'm not going to get involved in the culture of the crappy quiz, which just appears to be shouting. And
11: you won't be asked back then.
8: But I am also, like, very competitive, so I'm trying to keep a lid on that. Like, and I'm going to pretend to be relaxed if I lose.
11: I'm just a bit concerned, just from the outset, because anytime anyone makes their debut on the crappy quiz, Owen gives them soft questions. Unbelievable. Like Owen is going to ask you to name which team won the League of Ireland last year. That's what we're coming with now in the next few minutes. I'm a bit concerned.
8: Get your excuses in early.
7: Your only job is to make this not an entirely joyless experience, and then it will be an improvement on last week. So if you can just keep that in mind, that
8: it's joyless from Johnny.
7: Yeah.
8: Joyless Johnny.
7: Beyond
8: not necessarily
7: joyless.
8: His calling card either, but anyway. Oh,
7: exactly. Yeah. The format is the classic crappy quiz this morning with a series of questions and a range of themes. Then we finish up with the slip and slide of trivia, which is a rapid fire round. You can podcast this quiz on otbsports.com or on the OTB Sports app. And if you're watching on YouTube, we'd love if you gave us a thumbs up, even if we contribute nothing but misery to your day. You can send any questions you have via postcard to Crappy Quiz Quizmaster, Off the Ball Towers, Marconi House, Diggs Lane, Dublin 2. Round 1, the boring questions round, never multiple choice. Dan, your soft question supposedly. Can you list off the League of Ireland Premier Division in order from the team that is currently top of the table to the team that is currently bottom of the table?
10: That is not soft.
8: that's not that soft.
11: So
10: that is not soft, Dan.
8: Shamrock Rovers are top.
11: Follow the League of Ireland.
7: Shamrock Rovers are top.
10: Which are you?
8: Dundalk are second.
7: Dundalk are second, yeah.
8: Derry City are third.
7: Yeah.
8: St Pat's are fourth.
7: Yeah.
8: Oh, I think Bowes won last night, so I'm trying to think. No, I think Sligo Rovers are fifth.
7: Yeah.
8: Bowes are sixth.
7: Yeah.
8: Shells are seventh.
7: Yeah.
8: Drogheda are eighth.
7: Yeah.
8: Finn Harps are 9th, yeah, and East of the year 10th.
7: What an answer. This yeah. guy what just tearing off the crappy quiz. No, absolutely. He gave 10 come correct on. Answers, Nathan. This guy.
10: I'd have got that, genius. And I had the same fear about Bowes as you did. Been, yeah.
7: We finally. He is the Maradona
8: Nathan's
7: of the crappy
8: still
7: quiz.
8: Talking in the back.
10: Not a bad. It's a boring question, round, Nathan. Yeah. Come on. Yeah.
7: Nathan, who are reigning champions of the Women's Euros?
11: Who's laughing in the background?
7: You can hear Andy laughing through the glass.
8: That was production, to be clear. Someone here.
11: The soundproofing is not exactly exceptional. I'm going to go for the Netherlands.
7: Correct. Well done. Mick, who did Galway beat in the semi-final the last time they made an All-Ireland football final?
10: The last time they made a football final... tell you the other semi-final that year. That's not good to you though, is it? Meath hammered Kerry, just in case you're wondering. Tyrone?
7: No. It was Derry.
10: Derry in 01 as well?
7: Yeah.
10: And 98?
7: And 98.
10: Oh God, okay. Well, I genuinely didn't know that, so there you go.
7: Round two is the reeling of the years round. In this round, I give you all a year and all you gotta do is name the winners and runners up of three sporting competitions from that year. Dan, you're first up. Your year is 2019. Can you name the winners and runners up of the Open, the Winners World Cup and the Copa America?
8: Oh, the British Open?
7: Yeah.
8: Oh, 2019. Oh, jumping at music things just like
7: I'm sure it's coming back soon. When Emma gets bored, she just hits it. Oh, sorry, it's Jojo hitting it. Sorry,
8: I like it now. Yeah, it just adds a little more of ambiance to my struggle.
7: He is having none of your shite this morning.
8: 2019. Oh, it's the last one before COVID. I'm going to be annoyed at not remembering this. Can you tell me where the course was?
7: I absolutely cannot.
8: No. Okay, Nathan.
10: Oh, that's a very early buzzer.
8: I'm going
10: for three answers.
11: You remember the Open 19?
8: I'm just like I'm obsessed on the Open in 2019. Was the Women's World Cup was the USA? Was it?
7: Yeah. Okay, so that's 1 point.
8: Did they?
10: Well, the buzzer went technically so.
8: Yeah. I mean, listen.
11: No, you changed your tune now, Mick.
8: I was thinking of the Open. Oh, the Women's World Cup and Copa America was...
7: But who was runner-up in the Women's World Cup?
8: Oh, was it Japan?
7: No, it wasn't. It was Netherlands.
8: Netherlands, okay.
7: The Open, by the way, just to give you the answer.
8: Wasn't Mickelson's ear, was it?
7: No, it was Lowry's ear.
8: Oh, no.
7: Fleetwood in second.
8: Tommy Fleetwood. See, if you give me the venue. Was that really 2019?
7: Yeah.
11: Okay. You see, I think these are the more difficult ones. Anything around the COVID sort of years is very hard to remember.
8: Yeah.
10: And then differentiating.
7: Yeah. Then.
10: You have to pass these
8: it would have been
10: them.
8: Brazil, was it?
7: Yeah. Because did they beat in the final?
10: That's hard because there's a Copa America like every 6 months around this era.
8: Wasn't it Chile in that one, was it?
7: No, it was Peru.
8: Yeah.
7: So you come out of that with 2 points. You're on 3 points in total. Nathan, your year.
11: Sorry, how did you get 2 points? How did
7: you
11: get.
7: Because you got Brazil and the USA.
11: There's
10: 6 points in the goal.
11: I'm very relaxed there.
8: Sorry, Nathan, are you just looking for three points out of this or six?
11: Nathan
8: only wants to go for three, so let's go for Nathan's three. All right, okay.
11: Okay, no, it's fine. It's me now, is it?
7: Nathan, your year is 2018. Can you name the winners and runners-up of Wimbledon men's singles, the World Cup third place playoff, and the Tour de France?
10: In some ways, that's actually easy.
7: Yeah, it actually is. Nathan, no, it's easy questions.
11: And runners-up.
10: Tour de France, like...
11: So... let me see here. World Cup was France against Croatia.
7: Proper July special for Nathan there.
8: The World Cup one is pretty handy, to be honest.
11: Wimbledon men's or women's?
7: Men's. Can we get some answers at least? Just, you know, tip this thing along.
11: Winner, Djokovic.
7: Yeah. Who did he beat in final?
11: Federer?
7: No, it was Kevin Anderson. World Cup, third place playoff.
11: England were beaten.
7: Yeah. By,
11: I don't think it's the right answer, but I have in my head Germany.
7: No, it was Belgium.
11: Ah, yes.
7: And then Tour de France.
11: Winner, Chris Froome.
7: No, second.
3: Kasul?
11: Pogacar?
7: No, it wasn't. It was Geraint Thomas's year, and Tom Dumoulin was second. Mick,
10: bloody hell.
7: You got an opportunity.
11: It was a hard round.
7: It's Dan 3, Nathan 3, Mick nil. Your year is 2017, Mick. Can you name the winners and runners-up of the NBA Championship, the Six Nations, and the EFL Championship?
8: Oof.
10: The championship, okay, 2017. Jesus, Mary and Joseph. I can't say I immediately know any of them. The Six Nations in 2017 was won by England.
7: Yeah, who came second?
10: Wales?
7: No, it was Ireland.
10: Okay. The NBA was, oh, I'm just trying to get the years. Was it the Cavs?
7: It was not.
10: Shit.
7: Who lost the finals?
10: Was it the Cavs?
7: It was the Cavs.
10: Warriors won it?
7: Warriors won.
10: Damn it. And the championship, 17, that was the year after Villa got relegated. So it would have been our first year in there, which was won by definitely not Aston Villa. Norwich?
7: No. Safe enough bet, you would have thought, but no.
10: Yeah, in fairness, I actually, all my logic just led me to my just guessing Norwich.
7: Game second.
10: Fulham.
7: No, it was Newcastle and Brighton, top two of 2017. You got 2 points there.
10: So who the hell remembers who won the championship?
8: I actually thought my
11: Wolves. That was very tough.
8: Wolves was the next year, was it, I think?
7: Must have been, yeah.
8: Yeah, I would have been going for Wolves there, definitely.
7: Round three is the Pass the Parcel of Doom round. In this round, all you got to do is give me a name that's on a list of names, and then the Parcel of Doom passes on to the next contestant, who then also has to give me a name from the list. We will keep moving until one of you gives me an incorrect answer or fails to give me a name, at which point you will be eliminated. The last player standing gets a point. So Dan, you're going to kick us off on the first list here. Can you name a winner of the Wimbledon women's singles this century?
8: This century?
7: Mm-hmm.
8: Ash Barty.
7: Correct. It goes to Nathan next.
11: Serena Williams.
7: Yeah.
10: Halep.
7: Yeah.
8: Petra Kvitova.
7: Alex Petra Kvitova.
8: Yeah.
7: Just because you're a print journalist.
8: Yeah.
7: Got the spelling spot on.
8: Competitive, yeah. You see, I mean, it's a bit of practice.
11: Venus Williams.
7: Venus Williams is correct. Nick.
10: Lindsay Davenport.
7: Correct.
8: Oh, that's a good one. Century. Hingis? No, Martina Hingis.
7: Sorry, actually, the question is, can you name a finalist of the women's singles? Sorry.
11: But
7: I wrote that, because the list was too short, just winners. The list is actually,
8: I think
7: finalists.
8: Serena's probably won eight of them, actually.
7: Yeah,
8: so.
7: Yeah, sorry. And Lindsay Davenport actually hasn't won one, so that's what kind of triggered it there. So okay. Finalists. You're all being correct so far.
10: She won in 90.
8: Well, I said Martina Hingis, but I sort of was thinking of winners, but anyway, it doesn't matter. Was she in the final?
7: No, she wasn't.
8: She's gone by then.
7: You're gone. Hingis is not.
10: Yeah, she was like 18 or 19 by the time the 2000 came around. She was finished.
7: It's Nathan next.
10: Bloody hell.
11: Bloody hell. Amelie Mauresmo.
7: Correct.
8: Oh, what a shame.
10: Nick. Justine Henin.
7: Justine Henin is correct.
11: Kim Clijsters.
7: No.
10: Yes.
11: What?
10: Yes.
7: No.
11: Kim Clijsters
7: didn't make it to a Wimbledon final.
11: Ah, Kim.
7: So yeah, Mick, you got the point there. You're on three.
10: Thank you.
7: We have a tie game.
10: Earned it.
7: This is. I like this next one now. Nathan, can you name a team that plays in the Danske Bank Premiership, the Northern Ireland League, if you will?
11: Glentoran.
7: Glentoran is correct. This is like a real Dan McDonald question. Mick, you're next up.
10: Linfield.
7: Linfield is correct. We were actually just talking about some of these teams earlier on.
8: Crusaders.
7: Crusaders. We were just having a conversation around Crusaders. Nathan?
11: Portadown.
7: Correct.
10: An
7: IFL knowledge here.
10: Cliftonville.
7: Cliftonville is correct.
10: How many teams are there?
7: 12.
8: Is this last year's or this year's?
7: This year's.
8: The one coming?
7: Oh, God.
8: Larne
7: is correct.
8: Okay.
7: No, the one that's like concluded. The one that's concluded.
8: Okay.
7: The 21-22 season.
8: Okay.
7: Yeah, sorry, yeah. Nathan. Mick? Nathan.
10: No, Nathan.
7: Nathan, yeah. You just said Larne.
3: We said Crusaders, did we? Yeah.
7: Yeah.
11: We'll stop with the music. It's incredibly off.
10: Pump it up.
8: It's like the Benny Hill music outside number 10 yesterday. Just ramp it up there.
11: Dungannon
7: Swifts, indeed. How could anybody forget them? Mick?
10: Sure, like Dan's going to get the point here anyway, but
8: I'm struggling here at a particular point.
7: Glenavon is a good answer, yeah.
8: Yeah. Oh. If it's last year, Warren Point.
7: Warren Point is correct.
8: Yes.
7: Well done. Confirmed, it is last year's list.
8: Yeah.
7: Nathan?
3: 1, 2, 3, 4, 5, 6, 7, 8, 9. So there's 3 left.
7: 3 left.
11: Am I imagining this are Ards?
10: That's what I was going to say.
11: No, Ards aren't in
7: it. No.
10: Okay.
7: Mick?
10: This is throwing it out there, but Newtonards.
7: Not Newtonards, no. There were 2 remaining teams. Do you know any of them, Dan?
8: Oh, it doesn't matter.
7: It doesn't matter, you have the points.
8: No, I don't.
7: You've taken the lead, actually, Dan.
8: Are Ballina Mallard in it this year? They weren't in the Premier. No, they were relegated.
7: Ballymena United, Carrick Rangers, and Coleraine were at the
10: Coleraine.
7: Okay. Mick, you're kicking us off this one. Can you name a course that has hosted the Open?
10: Shall we go with St. Andrews?
7: Yeah.
8: Sandwich.
7: What's the name of the course? Sandwich is the name of the town.
8: Oh, is it?
7: Yeah.
8: Can I go for a different one then?
7: You can, yeah.
8: I'll go for Troon.
7: Troon, yeah.
10: Don't know if me or Nathan would have got away with that, but we'll move on.
11: Portrush.
7: I see how you're all leaving out the royal part of these. Mm-hmm. Mick?
10: Royal St. George's.
7: Yeah.
8: Carnoustie.
10: Which is Sandwich.
7: Carnoustie.
8: That would have been my guess, but anyway.
7: Nathan?
11: Turnberry.
7: Yeah.
10: Muirfield.
7: Yeah.
8: Hoylake
7: is also the name of the town.
8: Oh, is it?
10: Oh, that is more known as Hoylake though, isn't it?
7: Yeah, I'm gonna need the name of the course.
8: The Hoylake course.
7: Yeah, I'm gonna need the name of the course, unfortunately.
8: Nah, I'm gone. I can't think of it.
7: Nathan? Oh, could Mick pick up the point on a
11: goal? Roy Liverpool
7: is the one you were thinking
8: of. Oh, is that High Lake, is it?
7: Yeah. Nick?
10: St. Anne's and Lytham?
7: Oh, yes. Yeah, I'll accept that. It's Roy Lytham and St. Anne's. But yeah,
10: thank you.
11: That's what I was about to go for.
7: I'll accept that.
10: Like, it is both of them.
7: Yeah, to be fair. Nathan, there are 5 left. In fairness, like, 3 of these haven't hosted an Open in, like, a century.
11: Prestwick.
7: Indeed. I think there's only, like, 1 more left that's on the current rota, Mick. Can you get it? Because I don't think anybody's going to get the other 3.
10: It's unlikely. But give me 10 seconds.
7: 9.
10: Nothing else is coming to me, sorry.
7: You're done.
10: Yeah.
7: Royal Birkdale was the one that you were missing. No. And then the
10: Hamilton win in Birkdale.
7: No, I don't think so.
10: Oh, wait, no.
7: That was a couple of years ago. Musselburgh Lynx, Prince's Golf Club, and Royal Cinque-Port Golf Club were the other ones.
11: That's what I was thinking of. That's right beside Royal St. George, I think.
7: So it's Dan 4, Nathan 4, Mick 3 as we enter round 4, the fun-free magic number round. Contestants get 3 points for getting the number exactly right. If no one manages that, the contestant who doesn't go bust gets 2 points. The second closest gets 1 point. I'm going to say that we can only accept the answer that's written on your paper, and I'm also going to ask for your pens once the music ends. So if you don't mind, give us the following number. The number of All-Ireland's Brian Cody has won as a player. The number plus the number of majors won by Phil Mickelson plus the number of championship games Brian Fenton has lost in total as a Dublin senior footballer plus the number of Grand Slam singles semi-finals Nick Kyrgios has played in. Your 30 seconds expire when Sinatra sings Bright Shiny Beads.
11: Now, are we counting this year as a single semi-final?
10: Well, you didn't play in it.
11: But that's what I mean.
10: Isn't played in any
8: sense. I'm sort of trying to get a hint at the answer there, Nathan.
10: Oh, we're wasting all our time here. Sorry, I don't remember
7: the question is the number of Grand Slam single semi-finals Nick Kyrgios has played in. If Nick Kyrgios has played in a semi-final, you count it. If he has not played in a semi-final, you do not count
10: What's the first two questions?
7: I just don't understand
8: Brian
7: how there's confusion.
8: Brian Cody's as a player.
10: Ah, here, he waffled all the way through the whole thing.
7: Now, what have you got?
8: I've got nine.
7: Nine. Nathan?
11: Ten.
7: Ten. Mick?
10: 11.
7: The answer is 10.
10: This is the worst quiz ever. This is without the hardest quiz ever, by the way.
7: Brian Cody has won 3 All-Irelands as a player.
11: Yes.
7: Phil Mickelson has won 6 majors.
11: Yes.
7: Brian Fenton has lost once as a footballer in the championship. And Nick Kyrgios has never played in a semi-final. And he won't this week either, Nathan.
10: See?
7: Because Nadal pulled out. Therefore, the semi-final didn't happen. Therefore, Nick Kyrgios didn't actually play in the semi-final.
8: How many
10: can
8: have you played in the
10: Can I say one thing? This filibustering by Nathan, absolute nonsense, right? I didn't have time to think about how many. I would have been able to count Cody's All-Irelands. But because there was no time to think about it, I actually spit out
11: man. You don't know how many All-Irelands Brian Cody
10: knew.
11: The greatest GAA figure of all time.
10: The rest of them I knew. I was won over because I guessed 4 because I literally couldn't even go through the years in my head because you wouldn't shut up for 30 seconds.
7: Unbelievable.
11: That is basic knowledge. Though I would say, even though I have taken the points here and I'm now in a commanding position, trick questions have no place in the crappy quiz.
7: How is it a trick question? He didn't play in a semi-final.
11: This is a trick question. He's in the final. He was in a quarter-final, now he's in a final.
7: Did he play in the semi-final?
10: Sure, the semi-finals are only today. Even if it was on, he still won the play.
11: He won the semi-final.
7: Didn't play in it. The question was how many semi-finals has Nick Kyrgios played in? He didn't play in the semi-final. And also, it would have been in the future. The would-be fixture isn't now. It was this afternoon. We're on to the final. I went tonight to be decided.
11: So what am I on now?
8: Lads are really getting after each other here. You're under pressure here.
7: Bring in Arthur and Phil back next week. The score you get in this round will be added to your score. In the previous round, there will be 40 seconds for everyone to answer from the same set of questions. We'll start with Nathan, then on to Dan, then on to Mick. Once you get a question
11: sure you
7: correct.
11: You don't want to do one of your imaginary coin tosses.
7: I keep asking you another question until you get one wrong. Once you get a question wrong, I move on to the next person and your incorrect
10: look at
7: answer.
10: The arrogance. Means the arrogance. Point. You've all the humility of Boris Johnson standing outside.
11: No, but what I'm laughing at is the only thing I can see from my camera is Mick. I'm staring straight at you now, Mick. Straight at you.
8: He hasn't been that happy since Jordan's feet.
11: He doesn't think he's on camera, but I can see his disgust, which is over it.
10: I know I'm on camera. What are you talking about?
7: Nathan Murphy, are you ready?
11: Oh, yes.
7: Your 40 seconds starts now. Who are Super Bowl champions?
10: Oh, he might not notice.
11: Tampa Bay.
7: No, Los Angeles Rams. Dan, what club has Daryl Lenihan signed for?
8: Middlesbrough.
7: Correct. Which player won this week's JP McManus Pro-Am?
8: Xander Schauffele.
7: Correct. Name the England women's football manager.
8: Oh, no, it's not Emma Hayes.
7: Serena Wiegman. Who is the new PSG manager, Mick?
10: Galtier.
7: Correct. Who is the new Cork hurling manager?
10: Pat Ryan.
7: Correct. Eden Park is in what city?
10: Auckland.
7: Correct. What was the last European captain to win the Ryder Cup? Too long. Thomas Bjorn. The Red Bull Ring is an F1 track based in what country, Nathan?
11: Austria.
7: Correct. What club has Danny Mandroy you signed for?
11: No. Lincoln.
7: No.

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8: I'm delighted to say that Diarmaid Ling is back in an Off The Ball studio. You're welcome back, Diarmaid.
9: Yeah, thanks very much, Owen. It's good to be here. It's good to be here.
8: We're here to talk about the Wild Irish Retreat. For anybody who hasn't heard of this, what is the Wild Irish Retreat?
9: I suppose the one probably most relevant to Off The Ball is, well, there's three different retreats, and it's a kind of a rewilding Oscailge. I think I'm as good a representation as I have been for a while on rewilding, the late night and early morning. But it's, I suppose with the retreat, it's, from my experience here, even like of moving from the city out and feeling that I needed to probably connect into something in myself that was a little bit stronger than what I was working off from here. Like, I found the potential and the possibility in Dublin was always fantastic, and the people, and, you know, there was just, but I found it was always busy and never kind of had time to, I was going somewhere onto something else. And so I remember in the move that I made west, I kind of wanted to spend a little bit more time in open space and in wilder spaces to see why I was maybe chasing that busyness, or why I was looking for that, and what was beyond it. And yeah, I found a great strength in it. I found a great value in it. The more I went into it, and the more, you know, eating wild food, out swimming in the sea in the middle of winter, and climbing mountains, and just, yeah, out in nature more often than not. And I met a fantastic woman down there, and I didn't expect that, definitely. I expected that to happen, if anywhere in Dublin, but what I expected was to be in, but she said to me, no, a house is just shelter for when the weather is bad or whatever. We're out other than that. Always out doing whatever you want to be doing outside. And so that was a whole other, I had never thought of that. Like, I grew up in Wexford town, and you'd be going to things, obviously, outside, but this idea of, like, being outside almost all of the time was totally not really foreign to me. So it was through that and through engagement with the language, I found great shelter and great strength in the Irish language as well. The more and more that's come to life inside of me, the more I've realised that it's not just a school language, something that you see, a subject in school. It's just, you see something in English, you see something in Irish, that the Irish language is actually a way of seeing the world that's different to English, like, that allows you to see the world in a different way. And I find it a very relevant way to the current ecological kind of crisis that we're facing. In some way, the Irish language has a great understanding of the rhythms of nature. Not that English doesn't have it, but I think it's native to us in a way that makes sense to us, you know.
8: How so? Is that like the way it sounds, the sort of lilt of the Irish language, or how does that manifest itself?
9: I think maybe in some senses in the poetic, onomatopoeic nature of it in one way, but I think also in the words. I just went to see Manachán McGann's show, Aráin Agusim, and he takes you through a list of different words and the kind of the movement that's behind them, like the measurement of things and the explanation on things are carried in the use of a natural movement of a weather pattern. Or I remember coming across a word a couple of years ago, and it was actually the explanation of the word that blew me away, and it was the description of a bad pint, and it was a raindrop that comes down through a thatched roof and rolls down the side of the wall, and that you would collect that and drink it. That's how bad the end of the pint was. And I thought, and it tells its own story. I can't remember the word, but I thought that they'd have a word for that, that there would, that there, that it would

0: be that kind of a description. So a word that just impacts your, you know, you move from word to word very quickly, but a word like that has such gravity to it. It has a whole story behind it and a whole imagery behind it, and that's just one word. And if you have that in a kind of list of sentences, all of a sudden there's a greater energy in it, you know?
1: Yeah.
0: And I mean, it makes perfect sense anyway. The whole idea of stripping us of our language in the first place was to weaken us. And I mean, to me, the ultimate revolutionary act in the country at the moment would be to take it back, because I think it's to strengthen us. And that was definitely my experience. I feel like my life is enriched immeasurably from going back into the Irish language. It may be just my own experience, but I get to, we've run a couple of these retreats now, and there was a particular bit of feedback that I was interested in, because if I have this opinion, you have to be able to back it up with somebody who experiences the retreat and says, hang on there now, like, you can't go around making those claims if it's not accurate, you know. But there was one of the girls on the retreat last year, Sinead, and I chatted to her up in Dublin here afterwards. I just happened to meet her, and I was asking her, like, you know, I wanted to really, like, how was it? Was it, you know, was it of value to you? And she said she ended up doing a TV interview for work the following week, and she's never done one before, but she said during the interview she just felt this surge of strength, and she just said, I really feel like I found that down in West Kerry, you know. So Dúisig de Gochas, we call it, which is to awaken your heritage, and this idea of letting your heritage flow through you, letting your culture flow through you a little bit more, is a possibility that I think we're sitting on that we're not maybe tuning into as much, because, or maybe it, I won't follow that one too far.
2: Well, it's up on screen at the moment, the poster for that, and there's one at the start of June, the 14th to the 16th, but the 28th, 29th and 30th as well, is one as well, and they're all in West Kerry, Dermot, are they?
0: They are. They're all overlooking Count Shebale, just off the back of Ballyferter, and it's a place where I lived for a couple of years and collected wild food. Went down at low tide to collect the seaweed and played hurling on the beaches and swam and climbed the cliffs for sunsets, looking over the baskets. And so I know the terrain so well, and you just want to kind of share it with everybody because it's so magical, you know. But we tried to do it on the baskets the first year. I'd spent a bit of time on the baskets, and the weather intervened, thankfully, because we just wouldn't have had the ability to have a yoke. There's no flat land on the baskets. Like, so it would have been an absolute nightmare, but it's worked. We've been delighted. The first year was a little bit chaotic because we didn't really know what we were getting ourselves into, but the second time now, it was really powerful. And we run a ritual as well, and I know that word has connotations, and I don't want to attend to them too much, but a sweat lodge that we build, and sweat will be part of it as well. You with Sally rods, and you make a bender and put blankets and sheets and stuff over it, and hot stones in the middle, and it's like this outdoor kind of wild sauna, and it's a kind of an old cleansing ritual of Celtic Ireland.
2: Right.
0: It's out of my comfort zone in many respects as well. Like, you know, I don't come from that. I don't come from that type of life. But I see the benefits of it. Yeah,
2: it's very interesting. Like, what do you think it was? You kind of touched on it already. The impact that going and experiencing more of the outdoors had on your love for Irish. Those two things, as you said, are linked. But what do you think it is specifically?
0: Yeah, they are intertwined. All right. We go to this Irish class on a Friday morning in Dingle, and it's really an exploration of the language. And there's a guy who runs it, Tús McGarrilt, and he's an old fisherman, farmer, and he has all of the language of all of the old tools and the movements of the weather and stuff like that. Like, he has all of this old terminology that's gone, and maybe in some sense is useless now, you know. Maybe it is useless because we don't cut turf ourselves or anything like that. Like, so what that instrument is called is maybe can be viewed as useless. But I found that I had to put a language on what I was experiencing, and the language that came most naturally to that was, it came through Irish. Now, I don't know, like, I mean, talking about meeting the woman that I met down there, like, I can remember, you know, it happened to me too, definitely, where I had just met somebody and sent a text, and maybe half an hour later, you're thinking, oh, geez, what did I actually say in the text? And I'll be reading back over it. And it was all in Irish. Like,
2: right.
0: Or this whole courtship was in Irish. And I remember reading back over it, and I was like, geez, I'm a po- poet. Like, this is like, this is magical. And I'm not, like, do you know, but...
2: Did she think you were a poet?
0: She thought I was. She was convinced of it. I had to tell her eventually. Yeah, maybe I haven't told her yet. So now, if you're watching. But yeah, no, it just flowed so naturally. And then, you know, any little small awakenings that you have, and no different to you or any of the lads here, like I've chatted to Jer and Joe enough about it, it's like when you discover something... you want to just share with people.
2: Yeah.
0: And when I discovered since leaving hurling and stepping outside the GAA world a little bit and trying to look back in to see where can I find a role that's of value, I have found that giving people who've never played the game or people who were burned by the game at a young age, you know, artists, musicians, people who didn't have that drive to kill the fellow up the road because he was from up the road, they were kind of surplus to requirements, I think, for a long time in the GAA, and I think maybe that's changing a little bit, but it's still that, you know, very competitive edge that maybe drives out people who are maybe more into expression or whatever, I don't know. And I found giving those people a hurl and just letting them play, and I call it wild hurling, I suppose, because there is no rules. There's a container of a game created, and it's a little bit like a cross between American football and hurling, a possession type game. But it can be played anywhere, on any pitch, between anybody. 7-year-olds play it with 60-year-olds. Like, we've done all of that on the retreat, and I see the sharing of generations is a thing that's kind of, yeah, it's limited enough that happens, I think, in society now. So even getting people like that together, if I'm very good and somebody else is very weak, I have a responsibility as the very good one to create a little bit more space for the one who's very weak to maybe learn a little bit more. So I don't go and try and take the ball off them very, very aggressively. I just give them a little bit of space so they can learn a little bit. Mm. But I'm still trying to win. I'm still trying to get a ball, and I'm still trying to score. I'm still competitive, and I expect everybody else to be competitive too, but it's not forced. It's not like, you know, the outcome isn't as relevant nearly as just looking around and seeing people smiling ear to ear who don't play, who have never played hurling, you know, a little bit of a return to it. And we give the hurl to visiting dignitaries at times, and sometimes I think I kind of have an image somewhere in my head, like, of a scabbard. And everybody's back, like a leather scabbard with a hurl in it, like everywhere, just in case a game breaks out somewhere, you know, in a field or on a beach, or that it doesn't have to be on a pitch between the lines. It doesn't have to be that iteration, but that's the GAA iteration, but it's a very, very valuable thing. And Sheenie Mackay, like, experienced it, and it gave me so much in my life. But it's more than that. The game is much more than that. It's much bigger than that, you know, and I think maybe we're forgetting that a little bit, you know.
2: Yeah, I was just about to ask, do you think that sort of kind of more philosophical view on things is seen as a weakness in some GAA circles?
0: I don't know that it is. Everywhere I go, I definitely, when I bring that in somewhere, I always get the feeling that it's not welcome, because I think that too. It's like wherever that thought arose in you, that arises in me too. And like, maybe they're looking at me thinking, you know, what's wrong with that fellow? But I don't ever actually, when I go back to my club, or when I go back, when I talk to any GAA people, like, I get the sense that they feel I'm putting words, now obviously not all of them, there's people who think I'm probably, you know, batshit crazy, and that's fine, but a lot of them, and the ones in particular who I would respect, think you're kind of putting words on something that we all suspect or know, and that's the feedback that I get a lot. And that because I wouldn't continue on it if I just went around thinking this and everybody was saying, hey, what are you talking about? You wouldn't keep saying it. You'd look for where else you can add value. Like, you know, I'm looking for my purpose in the world every bit as much as anybody else, and when I feel like I've landed on it, I follow it with everything I have until there's enough feedback to say that's not the way to go, and then you look again, you know. So I think there are possibilities in the GAA. Like, I'm interested in what the social power of the GAA, GAA players, GAA clubs is. We do tremendous, it obviously serves communities around the country tremendously, but I think sometimes the idea of community can be a little bit narrow. The GAA community is what it is, maybe more than the greater community. And I think we need to start, if we're going to probably combine and combat, like, I don't really think that electric cars and carbon trading and carbon sinks are going to solve the ecological crisis that we're facing ahead of us. I think it's in organisations like the GAA reaching out, combining more to see what strengths do we have that offer healing, that offer solutions to some of our most pressing problems. You know, so I'm interested in those bridges between. Not even organizations, but people, like, because the GAA people are certain people, hurling people yeah. within the GAA people are certain people. So it's just, what are the bridges and how can we cross them maybe a little bit more, you know?
2: Well, I do want to get into the hurling on the pitch, but, like, that's a very interesting point you've raised there, the bridge between the GAA and some of those crises, especially ecological crises. Mm. What is that bridge? How is that seen in say, 5 or 10 years' time?
0: Yeah, it's great. It's a lovely question because I feel... there's going to be answers to these questions naturally. This is like, I was facilitating for a while and I would go in and you'd have everything controlled and this is okay, after half an hour we'll be here and an hour we'll be here and then we'll bring this in, and it's this like presentation version not for facilitation that way maybe, but there's more of an organization on what I was doing, and I was afraid of what could come in, and so I would control what I could, or maybe more as a teacher, not as a facilitator with that. And I find now that it's actually, I'm controlling a little small bit and I'm leaving a big space so stuff can come in. Mm. And I find in answer to the question, that something like the ash dieback disease, which is a serious threat to the ash trees of Ireland, is probably going to wipe out maybe 99% of our ash trees, which is a significant amount, seeing as we have so many. And I wonder, do we have, like, you often hear people now, it's quite a common thing to be critical of the win-at-all-cost culture, but sometimes I wonder, but where's the solutions often take place, I think, within the same culture, and sometimes I think by looking outside, you actually, there's some natural answers waiting for us if we just could be silent enough to listen to them. And I think the ash dieback disease actually represents that possibility, because when the GAA is moving more and more, I think, as it seems at the top level at least, towards a more corporate version of the game, following a few years behind rugby, following a few years behind soccer, following a few years behind American sport, I think in that trajectory, I think that we have a possibility through the ash dieback to actually reroute. Like, do we have a responsibility to the ash tree that has given us this possibility to play this game? Like, do we sincerely have a responsibility to it? And I believe that we do. And I think that we will, if the case may be that it would be a valued plant, 200,000 or 500,000 ash trees, and there was an army of planters needed, and we've got a full army, and 100 years ago we needed a military army, but now we don't need a military army, we need a different type of army, and we have that in the GAA, and if that's what the ash tree needs, are we willing to come together as a community and as a club, take responsibility for the ash tree, plant those trees in the hope that we find more resistant strains for the ash tree to survive. Mm. And in that very action, there's that action towards the ash tree, but in that very action, there is a rerouting in something that's bigger than the game, and it's bigger than just us as people. It's like we're taking care again of this world around us, and in doing that, the disease is giving us, the disease is the medicine, you know, the disease is giving us the opportunity to actually look outside of our little small human world and reconnect with the greater world that I believe has maybe more answers for us than we realize. And I've certainly found that in my life. I found an awful lot by looking outside than maybe that pursuit of from within the community. You know, I don't think capital has the power to solve these issues. You know, I just don't.
2: But with an all-cost mentality, the say no to complacency sort of attitude probably does. And like, I think that's a very, very interesting point that you raise, that the attitude is there. If you channel it into other things, you can...
0: It's undoubtedly there. Yeah, it's undoubtedly there. I know it's going off on a little bit of a... Yeah, but I think these are... It's a value to... I think it's a value... I hope so. Anyway.
2: Hugely, it absolutely is. We should talk a little bit about the hurling and
0: absolutely.
2: In a strange way, the man who's been spoken about more than anybody else is not a hurling superstar this week. It's Greg Kennedy, the Dublin selector, who came onto the pitch and caught that ball against Kilkenny and Nolan Park on Saturday night. What did he make of this?
0: I mean, the minute it happened, in the second replay from behind, I would have taken Donal Cusick's line on it. Like, some people said instinctively he put up his hand to catch it, and in some senses he did do that instinctively, but he ran over and marked him. He saw what was happening, ran over and marked him, and then when the boys came over, he got it. And it was a great little passage of play, and somebody said from my home club, he said the Dublin really came out of the game after Greg Kennedy went off, or they really fell out of the game after Greg Kennedy went off, and it was like, I don't think it can happen really, and I'm not a big kind of rules person. I think that, you know, everything should be enforced in a certain way, but he's stepping in onto the field, and that's fine. There's probably space for that, definitely, because messages have to be gotten across and stuff like that. But he took the referee's job into his hands. Basically, he said this free shouldn't take place. Now, he did it when the game wasn't in play, and for that reason it wasn't as serious as if it was in play. But at the same time, he did the referee's job. He said, no, you can't take that free yet, so bring it back and take it again. And that's not Greg Kennedy's role.
2: No.
0: So from that point of view, and it's interesting because they were saying on, I think maybe on just live in the game, how much Kilkenny came into it afterwards.
2: Yeah.
0: And I remember playing against Galway in 2007 in the league quarter final, and I went in on maybe one of the Burks. I went to try and burst one of them by the shoulder, and I was never very good at doing that anyway, and I missed him. And I went in, didn't I, green only to Sean Tracy on the far side, who's a giant of a man, and I kind of just kept going because I couldn't stop, you know. I was on the sideline, burst it into him. And Tracy turned around to me and he dig it a hurl into the ribs, and I was like, brilliant. Like, this is, I was delighted, and I flew it for the rest of the game because it was just such a moment of aliveness in the game, you know. So it happens from time to time, and so I wouldn't be so critical of it. But in that case, I don't think he can be doing the referee's job. Like, that's probably not why he's there.
2: Yeah. Tommy Walsh is on your side as well in terms of bringing Nolan Park alive on Saturday night. How far are Kilkenny off the top teams in terms of winning an All-Ireland this year? I think we sometimes forget how close they were to Galway last year, who, with the knock-on effect, were so close to winning a back-to-back All-Ireland.
0: Players-wise, I mean, if you were to compare them, for example, to Tipperary on paper after, particularly after Sunday, when they're back on song, yeah. Like, you know, they're back doing it. It seems like they're way off. But I remember doing a talk with Brian Cody before down in Wexford, and I was really, privileged, I felt, to be on the stage. I mean, when I played, I had no time for Brian Cody at all. I thought, I felt he was boring, or he was always talking about these really simple things, and I thought there must be some magic behind what this is, you know. But as he spoke about the things that he spoke about, there was Jim Bulger was there with him, and he's a good Wexford man, Jim, and he was saying, time is coming to an end now, Brian, you know, and he was kind of delighting in it, like. And he said, it has to come to an end. And Brian was like, well, it doesn't have to come to an end. And everybody at the table was like, well, of course it does, Brian. And he said, well, what he was talking about was spirit, and he always talks about spirit, and I didn't understand the word until I kind of could look back in a little bit. And he said, that doesn't have to come to an end. And he's right, like, there is, the religions obviously used eternal spirit for a reason. Like, that can be there. If you have a certain spirit and you maintain that spirit, performances can rise and fall, but you always see Kilkenny, they're never below 85% of what their capability is, 90% of what their capability is, even if they've got poor players. Whereas with Tipperary, you have, they're at 100%, like after on Sunday, you know, they're back to this beautiful flow and hurling. But why were they at 60, or why were they at 40, why were they at 50, why were they at that? So in that sense, there's nothing constant in that, whereas what Brian Cody has instilled more than anything else is this idea that if you have your spirit right, everything else will kind of take care of itself. And even if you don't win, and I've played in games, Jeannie Mac, I've played in games where we lost and, you know, things didn't go our way, but I was part of a collective effort that was like superhuman, it felt at the time, you know, synergy or whatever it is, but everything just came together. And I enjoy thinking about games like that probably as much as, you know, games where you won, but maybe things didn't function so well. So I don't know. Yeah, I think they have that, and so they'll always be competitive. And then looking at Tipperary, and if they keep bringing what they're bringing, I think they're probably Limerick's biggest challengers in the year ahead. Yeah,
2: is that the main reason why Tipperary looked so amazing on Sundays? That they've got that spirit back, that they've got the best out of themselves in terms of caring a little bit more.
0: Yeah, I wonder. I mean, I know that the analysts who analyse the game in terms of the measurement of the game will definitely have a lot of good reasons as to why they're doing what they're doing. I'm always kind of interested in how they got to the point of doing what they're doing, and it seems to be a direct application of an ideology that they believe in the person who's saying it, and that they've maybe resolved some issues that they might have had in the squad that I think have showed up in Tipperary over time. Like, in fairness, there's a reason after each All-Ireland final that they've won that, you know, have kind of disappeared for a couple of years. Like, I don't, for some reason, they're not handling success so well over the last 10 years. I think they would have maybe back in the past, but certainly not in the way that Kilkenny would have, because you couldn't say that they didn't have the team to do it on paper. Mm. They certainly had the players to keep. They should be in their fourth, fifth, sixth All-Ireland final on the bounce probably, and they haven't been in that. So they don't seem to have managed that very well, but they needed, it seems like they needed something to refocus them. And I don't know why that would be. I'm not privy to it, obviously, but Michael Ryan seemed like he seemed to be dealing immediately after they won the All-Ireland with all of those potential issues. It seemed like he was going to get them back on track. I remember thinking, okay, what are they going to do here now? How is this going to affect them? And he seemed to be saying all the right things, but they fell apart. I mean, they totally fell apart. And now back under Liam Sheedy, they seem to have rediscovered. They're doing what, they're making the runs, they're doing what, those extra hard yards that they weren't doing in the past. So I don't know how Cork, I'm not sure how. It doesn't really matter in some senses, I suppose. Like, the frailties of the Cork defence were definitely exposed, but it's not really in the mechanics of the movement. There are people there who describe that, and it's of complete utter value, but I don't see the game that way so much. Cork brought what they brought, but Tipperary were on. They were singing. Like, they were, everything was working. There was an effortlessness in their movement. There was, that hasn't probably been there.
2: Yeah, they were absolutely brilliant. Are Limerick finally still your favourites for the All Ireland? I assume they were your favourites in the first place. That's a big assumption.
0: I always fall into that trap, and it seems like a common thing in hurling. When Galway won the All Ireland a couple of years ago, I was like, that's going to win it. And I remember, I think when I was playing, when Cork won the All Ireland in 04 and 05, I was like, this is going to be 4 or 5 years of this. It turned out that Kilkenny actually did 4 or 5 years of it, so maybe that's where it comes from. But Limerick are. If Tipperary can maintain that, I think it's hard to sustain what Limerick have brought, and if there's any weakness in that, whatever that weakness is of it being hard to sustain over time, Tipperary have that freshness that would punish that, I'd say.
2: Right, so the Wild Irish Retreat, if anybody needs any more information on that, where can they go?
0: WildIrishRetreat.com is great, and Owen, I greatly appreciate coming in. Thanks very much.
2: Not at all. Very best of luck with us, Dermot Ling. Thanks, Milling, for popping in.
0: Thanks, Owen.
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1: Let's head to Australia and to join the Brisbane Roar coach, Robbie Fowler. His new book, A Footballer's Life, is out. Robbie, good morning to you. Good evening to you where you are. How are you doing?
2: I'm good.
1: How are you, yourself? Yeah, good. Listen, before we talk to you about the book, a quick question about the news of the day. This Raheem Sterling, Joe Gomez row. Yes. As a coach now, would you deal with this differently than you would have done as a player?
2: Well, probably yes. I think it has happened. It's probably not ideal. Look, from a manager point of view, would he have done it if this was a World Cup semi-final? Probably not. But look, you know, I don't think we should sit here and, you know, argue with Gareth. He found that's probably the right decision, for the camp. But look, the players have apologised, or you know, Raheem has apologised. I felt he should have kept it for the Colonel Gareth, dealt with it that way. Players have apologised, and you know, as far as I'm concerned, it should be finished. You know, let's not make a big or a bigger thing out of it.
3: It seems as though one of the reasons, Robbie, that maybe Gareth Southgate did make a big thing of it is possibly his own personal experience, and certainly what we've heard of England over the last 20 years, that there were these big divisions between the various club factions, that the Liverpool players would sit at one table, the Chelsea players at another table, the Manchester United players at another table. Was that your experience of it when you look back throughout your career?
2: Well, look, of course, we sat on a table with our mates. It's like if you go to a radio station dinner, you're not going to sit on a table with fellas from other radio stations. You're going to sit with the players or the people you're comfortable with. So, look, with international football, of course, you're playing with your rivals. But look, you've got to be sensible enough to know that. Look, we're all here to do the same job. I've fell out with managers. You're a grown up, and you've got to put whatever is aside, and then you just get on with it. I never really wasn't comfortable playing for England because I never really played, and I never really felt part of it. But I never once turned up thinking, I can't stand these Man United players, I can't stand these Chelsea players. I knew them once, they're not unbelievably big, massive mates, but, I appreciated the good football they played, I appreciated them as persons, but, I never once sort of went up to the camp thinking, I'm not going to sit by him because I don't like it, there would be times when you would sit with different people, but ultimately, whenever you went for breakfast, dinner, you're going to sit with, your own mates, the players that you're more comfortable with.
1: Robbie, you've spoken brilliantly before about being from Liverpool and what it means to be from the city and what it means to have grown up in the part of the city that you grew up in. Was that one of the reasons why you don't have that many regrets about your England career in some respects, that ultimately what was important to you was playing for your boyhood team and being the best player you could be at Liverpool?
2: Yeah, look, I think you're totally nailed that. Look, if I'm being totally honest, if I'd have played more games for England, I might have had a different feeling. But I just never felt part of an England setup because I never really played. Now, look, times might have been, times might have changed if I was playing, if I was a regular, I don't know. But ultimately, because I wasn't a regular, I wanted to get back to Liverpool as soon as possible and play with them because I was comfortable there and, I knew I was playing. But, I'm the type of person, when I'm not playing football, I'm not going to sit there and be just this really big happy chap around the camp. Because, I was a passionate player. I wanted to play all the time. Whether it was with Liverpool, when I went away with England, of course I wanted to play. But when you know you're not playing, then, for me, as a person, I don't really enjoy that environment when I'm not playing.
3: Quite often when you read these autobiographies, Robbie, one of the things you look out for is, what made you so good? Like, that sort of natural talent, where did it actually come from? And reading your book, it seems pretty obvious that your dad was an unbelievably key influence in that. Firstly, you had a really good understanding of the game and, down to you being two-footed, insisting that...
2: I think you're being too kind. So when you pick up a book, you don't really read it to see how you're learning to dive the ball.
3: Look for the scandal.
2: You want to see who's nailing who's criticising who, what plays you don't like and all that. Well, unfortunately, I'm not like that. I'm quite an easygoing lad, so I will get on with everyone. I will mix with everyone, and I'll speak to everyone. But in terms of my development as a footballer, I grew up in, obviously one of the rougher places in Liverpool. But it was a great place for me because there was a load of families who had a load of kids in the nation that's where we lived. So we were always playing football. And when I wasn't playing football with them, you know, I would be practicing with my dad. So when you always talk about, you know, practice, you know, makes perfect, you know, it doesn't necessarily make perfect. Good practice or perfect practice makes perfect. So, you know, it's me, you know, wanting to do it all the time. You know, my dad helping me want to do it. You know, my dad wouldn't force me, you've got to do this, you've got to do that. You know, I want to do it, but my dad would take me on the, you know, the local field and learn me how to kick with, obviously, my right foot. Because when I was, you know, a real young kid, my right foot was terrible. You know, I struggled to stand up on it. It was that bad, you know. But, obviously, the practice you get from, you know, obviously, with your mates, you know, with your dad, was probably what I wanted in myself as well.
3: What age are you when Kenny Dalglish picks you up at the bus stop as you're leaving training and you sort of realise...
2: What age was I?
3: Yeah.
2: I was probably about 14, actually. And you can imagine, I a young kid at the bus stop getting a lift off the King. So probably one of the greatest ever Liverpool players. Not probably. He was the greatest ever Liverpool player. So for him to take the time out and, you know, take one of these, you know, skinny little kids on his way out of bus stop home from... you know, from a wet winter's night, you know, and take me by where I lived. I mean, it's just incredible. And that speaks volumes to, you know, of Kenny as a man, you know, Liverpool as a club. The fact is that you've got this unbelievable player, you've had this unbelievable career as a player, as a manager. You know, he's going well out of his way, you know, to take, you know, to snuff an old little kid on, you know. And, I always liked Kenny anyway, but, you know, from that moment, I think you sort of go in for your estimation because, you know, sitting in, you know, the back of Kenny's car, you know, getting a lift, and, you know, it's probably what every young kid would dream of, you know, any young kid who, and look, I don't even care if you're a Liverpool fan, you know, if you're getting a lift off Kenny and he's, you know, he's taking the time out to do that, I think, you know, most kids would jump at that chance.
1: Robbie, why do you think your Liverpool team didn't fulfil the potential that the playing team should have done?
2: I mean, quite simply, there was another team who were probably better than us. You know, it wasn't through to the water time. We were a very good team at Liverpool. Probably we should have, you know, achieved more than what we did. But look, you know, I don't know, maybe certain players, certain performances against teams that we should be, you know, beating. You know, that was sort of what sort of curtailed our professionalism in terms of getting the right results in performances. But there was no doubt that, you know, whenever we sort of played and we played against the big teams, either the Manchester United, the Chelsea, the Arsenal, you know, we were as good, if not better. But The sticking point with us is we probably struggled to beat the so-called weaker teams, whereas Manchester United were maybe a little bit more professional in getting that job done. And look, you know, obviously we were a good team, but, you know, put your hand up and just admit that, you know, the other team were slightly better.
1: Over the period of time as well, they had Alex Ferguson. I think that might, like, if Ferguson had joined Liverpool instead of joining Man United, things would have been different. His willpower and him being the disciplinarian at the club obviously helped to change how Manchester United was run. And maybe that was the absence of a Ferguson type character for your squad.
2: Yeah, but look, in hindsight, it's brilliant. You know, I think everyone can say, oh, you know, this player, that player, you could have done this, you could have done that. The fact of the matter is, we did have experience playing in our team. I think, like, let's not, you know, pretend that we ever. You know, we had the likes of, you know, Sean Barnes and Steve Nicol. He was coming, obviously, all come towards the end of the career, but we were all still good players. But I think we probably lost out because, you know, they were probably coming towards the end of their career where, you know, football was maybe slightly changing in terms of, you know, the way you looked at themselves. And you know, certainly from my point of view, you know, I'm looking at these players and I'm looking at these, I've won everything, these Liverpool players now, so, you know, I'm going to do what they've done. So looking in hindsight, it's brilliant, yeah, and, you know, and I get that. The way we did it, we just thought, well, look, this has worked before, so, you know, why can't it work again?
3: The omerta continues, Ger, within this book about the Spice Boys. Do you all sit down, did you sit down like 5-6 years ago yourself and McManaman and McAteer and come up with the same 4 or 5 stories that were, you were allowed to release to the public but nothing else? Because you said everyone reads these books for the scandal and it's the same scandal in every book.
2: We get together at the end of the week and we wear our white suits and all. you can imagine, look, you know, we're all good people. And look, there's lots and lots of stories that you can't put in books, and you'd just be an absolute idiot if you were going to print evidence. But look, there's lots of stories in everyone's book, and you know, you've got to be careful what you say. But I think in terms of us as a group, and you know, a group of young lads, you know, we actually socialise quite a lot, but we socialise at the right time. You know, all this professionalism, you went out there on time. We never, you know, when there was games, we never went out. But we were, I think you've got to remember, we were young lads who obviously weren't going to go out. But, you know, the fact is that we didn't win what we should have done, you know, that's maybe a little bit of a stickler in terms of everyone thinking, oh, you're doing this or you're doing that. Look, I know, because, you know, the Manchester United players went out. You know, they would go out and have a drink as well. But because they were winning stuff, you know, it's different. You know, they don't really get the same, sticks throughout them, because we never won that. But look, we know that they went out because we've been out with them.
3: We had Michael Owen in studio a few weeks ago, and he was talking about the fact he never got to go back to Liverpool, and how he had it written into his contract at every club that if Liverpool came in with a certain bid, he could go back, and you could definitely sense the regret that he never had that opportunity, and that his legendary status as the club is definitely diminished because of the fact that he went to Manchester United and he never went back. You got that opportunity to go back again, and I remember my first ever trip to Anfield was actually the night you scored against Fulham on your comeback performance, and like, it's hard to describe now, like, the genuine warmth that was there from Liverpool supporters and delight that you were back, even if maybe you were just getting past your peak, that to have their own boyhood hero back playing in front of them. What was that period like for you? Because I presume you thought you were never going back.
2: Incredible. I mean, I think that was better than my first spell at Liverpool. I know you're saying I was past my peak. But look, my goal for games in my second spell at Liverpool was actually not too bad. Even before I scored my first goal against Fulham, I'd actually scored 3 goals that were disallowed. One was for offside, and three of them were for offside, but 2 of them weren't offside, so they should have counted. So the goals for games was very good. But me going back to Liverpool was, for me, it was, you know, waking up at Christmas and finding out you got the best present that you've ever wanted there. A Liverpool lad, didn't really want to leave, even being told on, but knew I had to leave just for my own sanity. I would never ever disrespect the Leeds, I would never ever disrespect Man City, obviously going to them other clubs. But I'm a Liverpool lad, you know, I still enjoyed my time at Leeds. I thought Leeds was a great club, it really was a great club. I eventually got to like Man City, I didn't do myself any favours when I first went there, I didn't really enjoy it. Probably because I didn't really want to leave Leeds. And I know you probably get a lot of Man City fans who think, well, you know, we didn't really want you anyway. But look, you know, I would never ever disrespect them. You know, I enjoyed that. But you know, for me to go back to Liverpool and play where I've always wanted to, and if I'm being honest, if I got the call now, you know, to go and play for Liverpool, I'd be back in the gym first thing in the morning. You know, I love Liverpool as a club. You know, I love Liverpool as a place. And the time there was just exceptional, you know. Obviously, before I left, and when I went back, it was just the best thing ever.
1: Robbie, you're in Australia at the moment. Is the plan to stay in Australia? Is the lifestyle so great there that's where you want to make your career as a manager? Or do you want to eventually work your way back to football in Europe and presumably England?
2: Yeah, look again, you know, I've got a 2-year contract, and you know, I'm only 4 games into the first season. We're through 2. We've lost 2. We drew against a team who won the league last year. You know, we drew against the league leaders, and we lost the 2 games. And, you know, I know every manager says this, but we were games that we should have won. We were by far a better team. But you know what? I'm really enjoying it. You know, I'm enjoying being part of a football club again. And look, do I want to come home? Eventually, I will come home. You know, there's no doubt about that. But look, you know, I'm enjoying the time. Really, really am so far. It's like when you're a player, you know, results dictate everything. You know, again, you know, when you're getting the right results, you know, you enjoy it even more. But you know, my time now is totally different from when I was as a player. You know, you obviously you live and breathe football as a player. Don't get me wrong, but now it's a little bit more intense and a little bit more scrutiny in terms of looking after everything, as opposed to just yourself when you're a player. But you know what? I'm loving it. I really am. You know, I feel as though, you know, I have got a lot to give. You know, I've gone down a route of having every single badge that you can have in terms of coaching, the pro license included. And obviously me doing that shows people that, you know, I'm incredibly serious. The fact is that I've come over the other side of the world to get on the managerial ladder. For me, that is, you know, that takes some doing. And it shows people that, you know, I have got the will and the dedication to, you know, to succeed and that drive to do better.
1: Well, listen, congratulations on the publication of the book. Thanks a million for making the time to talk to us, Robbie. You're always welcome here anytime.
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9: Yes, the latest episode of You Had to Be There on OTB AM. We have Vinny Perth, the former Dundalk manager, in studio with us. Morning, Vinny.
10: Morning. How are we doing?
9: You have an interesting selection here. I don't know why. In my head, I was thinking we're going to have five soccer picks here. You just before the while the ads were playing there, you mentioned a couple of a couple of moments, very famous Irish soccer moments, but not there, so you couldn't pick them.
10: Yeah, it's difficult because when I got asked to do this, it was like, oh, that's straightforward. But then the more you realise, you weren't actually at a lot of the big moments.
9: Yeah.
10: And, young enough to remember even, Dave O'Leary's penalty, etc. But most of us remember George Hamilton as opposed to being there in the stadium. So, yeah, it's an interesting one. And there's a couple, like, I've seen Ireland beat the All Blacks as well quite a couple of times.
9: Right.
10: And still didn't make it into my list. So it's interesting. a couple of strange moments that pop up into those big moments.
9: Well, it is rugby where we'll start. So your first pick is we'll go in I guess order of years. Michael Lynott against Ireland at the World Cup 1991, Australia 19, Ireland 18, 20th of October 1991. Today exactly. So we're on to the anniversary.
3: I just
9: realised
3: that was Lansdowne Road, wasn't it?
9: Yeah, Lansdowne Road. Mm-hmm. So this is a moment where Michael Lynott, he's forever linked with a Gordon Hamilton try few minutes earlier, but a gutting moment for Irish rugby, but what a moment.
10: Yeah, it was an amazing moment, and I suppose for context, I go to a lot of games, still do, and my wife does check in on me sometimes to say, I go to a huge amount of events on my own, I'm really, since a kid, so before I go into Michael Lynott, I say, for example, I remember watching in Dalymount Park, France, and I only was checking the dates on it recently. I was 10-11, travelled over to Dalymount Park from Tala on my own.
9: Just hopped in the bus.
10: Michel Platini was the manager. Remember also in Dalymount, Ireland played, I think it was Morocco or something like that, and going again on my own and standing on the terrace. So they're obviously different times, you know, in terms of travelling across the city now. But I went to this Ireland-Australia game on my own as well,
9: right.
10: As a schoolboy. And some of my family are involved with St. Mary's Rugby Club, obviously, and I don't know how I picked up a ticket, it was that long ago, but ended up at a really, like, huge moment in Irish sport at the time, and Irish rugby has had so much success of late, but back then beating Australia was unheard of. And and for context, for some of my picks is what I'm sort of, what's the word, middle aged now, so not everything
3: I've
10: done
3: already today. Yeah.
10: I sort of half heard it, but not everything was on your phone, not everything was on TV. So seeing someone like Michael Lynott was only a snapshot, it was only a couple of times a year. You couldn't just turn on YouTube and watch moments of different bits and pieces. But this Australian team, and I suppose what I got out of that game was, obviously there was the amazing moments in terms of Ireland's tries and people jumping onto the pitch, but it was like you're watching, for me, and maybe that was the sort of the coach or the way my brain worked, you were looking at a tactician. Like, he was a number 10. You were looking at this. I was just in awe of him. And what happens with the great teams is there's a myth about them. And there was a real sense for me, even someone like, oh, I was barely a teenager at that stage, 10, 11. I'm watching it going, there's an air of inevitability about Australia scoring, and the ultimate did. And it turned out it was him that caught the big moment. And it was a choice. I sort of go to these games and you watch people, but I remember watching Lina over Campisi as well, was sort of the big name at the time. But Michael Lina scored all the points on that day and he was just sensational. And he got a little bit of luck with the try, but at the same time, the greats are always there when it's there to steal that moment.
6: My nephew went to Old Trafford last night, his first game. He's like 10, I think. And, you know, I'm wondering, is it nostalgia or were things better when we didn't have access? It was like, you say, because, like, back in those days, even the Premier League, there wasn't that much football on the box. Like,
10: No.
6: It was kind of better for that in a way.
10: Yeah, well, there's no doubt quality has improved. Mm. But also, and I'm guilty of it myself, we all also overanalyze what happens in a game. So if we were to, if that game was to be analyzed now, you'd have radio shows, you'd have newspapers, I think we're sort of missing a little bit of substance in terms of sport at the moment. So, like, on your point, I remember Liverpool 3-0 down as a kid and, against Manchester United.
6: Oh,
10: if you remember
6: Razor,
10: I was there that day.
6: We're at the game.
10: Yeah, and Razor
6: Rudder. Didn't make the list.
10: Amazing header. No, but because Liverpool weren't that good.
6: Yeah.
10: You know?
6: Oh, they were terrible.
10: They were terrible.
6: If you look back, they were terrible.
10: They were terrible on the day and they weren't.
6: Razor Clough with a pair.
10: Yeah. So, but they're magical moments and it's, I suppose, like you think of kids going to stadiums. It's funny, I go to a lot of stadiums in the UK and it doesn't have the same sense of what's the enjoyment or I think there's something missing at the moment. Yeah. And you go to the continent and I think probably one of the best sort of sporting moments I ever had in my life was sitting in Warsaw in a Champions League playoff game with Dundalk, and I remember turning to Steve Williams at one stage going, like, in the middle of the game, as a coach, you're lost, and you're watching, you're in charge of set pieces, of who's marking who, and going, Willow, this place is amazing. I used another word. If I lived anywhere within an hour of here, or 2 hours, I drive here every week.
6: One of the best atmospheres I've
10: ever experienced. Yeah. And it was just amazing. So I don't think you get that in the UK.
6: No, absolutely.
10: There's times where big games, like obviously you look at City and Liverpool the other day, there was a real tension around it. But a lot of the games now are just, it's over sort of sanitized and it's just too quiet.
9: Totally. These moments are nearly probably heightened in your head. Like when Australia go on a week later to beat the All Blacks and then to beat England in the final, like, it probably heightens it, that the fact that this is the team that go on to win, I suppose. That
10: and maybe when we go through my list, there's probably a common thread in it. When you look at what Lionel done in terms of winning the World Cup, and he said it himself, that try was his best moment in his sporting career. So it happened in Lansdowne. I happened to be there, and it was against Ireland. Obviously, 19-18, in terms of the score, if you'd have been in Lansdowne, talking about, it was an amazing atmosphere.
9: Yeah.
10: But as a young kid, I was already watching this guy going, he's basically tactically controlling the game. And I only had a sort of small understanding of rugby in the sense of where it comes from. But it was like the quietest place you've ever, once he scored that try, it was just, the whole atmosphere was sucked out of the ground. And it was an amazing moment for them because they went on to win a World Cup. I think they beat the All Blacks about a week later and knocked out England as well. So they'd done it sort of the hard way to Ireland as well. So
9: yeah.
10: It was just, you sort of, I don't know whether you know it or not, and it's easy to say it after, but you sort of felt you were watching a piece of history. And one of the greats was actually doing something special in front of your eyes. And that's when, you know, if you ever see the sort of tries back or the moments back, if the hair stand up in the back of your neck, you know you're you've experienced something
6: special. This is kind of soppy nostalgia as well, but Vinny's on about the atmosphere in Lansdowne in those days. And the

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3: Yeah, so I stood on the cup. Actually stood on the cup. Richard Dunn had recently signed for Everton at the time. So the two of us went to the game.
4: Right.
3: And it's interesting the career he went to go on to have. But the two of us stood on the cup that day. And obviously the Jack moments were special. If you ever see the footage at the end of the game, you'll never walk alone. We want Jack back. Yeah. I mean, the two of us stood there and sang it as loud as anybody, and he came back out with his flag. And you sort, but at the same time, you knew it was the end of an era. That the team was tired. It was time to sort of regenerate that team, and you already got that sense. But Kluivert, again, you know, when you look back on players now, you look at Haaland and what he has become. We've known that and we've seen that footage for the last 4 or 5 years. With Kluivert and what he was doing at Ajax was under the radar in many ways. Now, he had just scored the winner in the Champions League final at 18 years of age. Don't get me wrong. But it was sort of, the TV coverage has sort of helped my memories, if that makes sense, because it was all of a sudden I was watching a star. Now, he was part of an amazing Overmars at that time, was world class as well. Seydorf had just come through that Ajax team, Van der Sar and goal. So it was sort of a golden generation of Ajax players. But he on the day, like Paul McGrath playing centre half, he on the day, he could have had 5 or 6, and he scored 2 amazing goals. And albeit he crushed Ireland's dreams, and we had a couple of chances. I remember Terry Phelan blazing over the bar and maybe a half volley from the edge of the box by McGrath, but on the day, the Dutch just looked world class, and him in particular, and to see somebody so young, like 18 years of age.
5: It's funny thing back to it, because we were in 2 World Cups in a row at that stage,
3: yeah.
5: And it was almost like, I remember thinking, I would have been, 14 or that, I was thinking there was almost a surprise that, yeah, we were fairly beaten by Holland in a one-off. It's like, Jesus, are we at that level now where we just have to accept? And look at like, we had riches then that we didn't understand.
3: Yeah, and even, and sort of, it was still Cascarino playing up front. Mm. Like, so when, and I think world football was beginning to change, and there's a few moments where, for me, it changed. I mean, you look at France 98, I think that's when football changed to real athleticism. You look at, we'll go on to Spain later on in 2012. That's when the sort of possession game and the ability to keep the ball changed. But it was like this Dutch team, young, youthful players with the same time, they, you know, the likes of Seydorf wasn't shy about making a tackle in any way, shape or form. But it was a different way of doing it. And we looked tired and old that day. And ultimately Jack's tactics had run out of its sort of lifespan on that day. And Kluivert punished us so much. Like his dink for the second goal late in the game was just, it was right in front of us in the cup, but it was amazing to see. And I just went, I know his career sort of, I don't know, he had an amazing career in many ways, but he got a knee injury heading into that World Cup. And I know he did score against England in the 4-1 defeat at that championship, but he wasn't the same player for a couple of years. Went on to have a brilliant career, I think, at Barcelona. But it was like, it was almost like, for me, as much as I'd seen him on and off the TV, as I said, to see somebody like that live, you go, wow, this guy is the real deal. And it was sensational on the day.
4: Is 16-year-old Richard Dunn, centre half, in the crowd standing beside you going, I would have stopped Kluivert right there?
3: Yeah, it's funny. I don't remember him saying that too much, but it's funny when you think of, like, singing We Want Jack Back and different things like that. When you think of it, there was no cameras around at the time, there was no camera phones, no text messages. He had just signed for Everton, and you think the career he went to go on to have.
4: Yeah.
3: And he marked Kluivert not that long after that, to be honest. A couple of years later, he ended up marking Kluivert. So I don't remember having in-depth conversations with him at the time in terms of what would you do against this guy, because, you know, you're

0: It seems so far away, but it was a special moment. But I think the Clivart part of, for me, was amazing, but also the whole occasion. That was one of the best occasions I think I've ever been at Anfield. And then the sort of, it was a weird thing where the Dutch fans started applauding, and you knew they were applauding the Irish fans. So then the Irish fans started applauding the Dutch fans, and it was just this
1: good
0: weird
1: vibes all around.
0: Just this great vibes. And then we came out of the stadium, and then all of a sudden got hostile, because typical the wrong word, but the British police were there, and you could tell they at that time they policed football games completely different, and
1: something was in the air.
0: Yeah, and there was something in the air. And I remember we were only young lads, we jumped in a taxi and went back to Richard's Diggs at the time, and just got out of the city as quick as we could. But there was still that sort of hooliganism element around British football at the time, because it was obviously played in a neutral venue. So
1: I'm sure poor Alan Kelly in goals remembers Patrick Cliver quite well from that night as well.
0: Yeah.
1: Your third pick is a better memory. It's also against the Dutch, but Roy Keane's intrepid performance in 2001. This one went the right way. So this is the 2002 World Cup qualifier, of course, September 1st, 2001. We all remember what happened with the goal with Jason McAteer, but Roy Keane's performance that day was something else.
0: Yeah, I think if you remember in the first minute, he just nailed Mark Overmars and he didn't get booked. And he didn't get booked in the whole game.
1: Right, he didn't get booked at all.
2: No. Remember Yap Sam's tackle and him going into the goal?
0: Just in the build-up for the goal. And I remember Mark Van Bommel and him went up against each other, and he just had him on a piece of string. It was like a toy.
2: Couldn't happen to a nicer fella.
0: Yeah. But I tell you, like, it's funny, we now the Roy that we know now, it's because I grew up sort of a Liverpool fan, but I was always quite neutral in terms of, even to this day, who I like, who I didn't like. I never had a real love for Roy Keane.
1: Yeah.
0: I don't know what it was, but that day, I remember it was the old Lansdowne as well, so you were up in that old sort of main stand, and The atmosphere was obviously, we were expecting to beat teams like Holland at the time, when you think of where we stand now or over the last sort of 10, 12 years. But I think Roy, he had this, people have different views of Roy Keane in terms of how he played, but he had this calmness about him. I know the game ended frantic, as in the Dutch had 6-7 forwards on that stuff, but if you actually go back to the game, he was so controlled and measured and everything. He was calmness was personified. Mm. His passing range went to slow the game down. And also, what he never really gets the credit for when people talk about Roy Keane the player, his ability to make breaks into the box and in behind people, and that stretches midfields, and particularly the way the game was played then, nearly 4-4-2s. I remember one time he made a run in behind, it was in behind Stam, and McIntyre over hit the ball, goes to the end line, and like the crowd went quiet, and you could hear Roy nail a McIntyre, and like McIntyre the usual.
1: They
0: obviously made up as it developed. But his performance that day, and
2: it's the tragedy of what we knew was going to happen in Saipan.
0: And that's the killer part. He obviously had such high standards, but I don't think if he didn't have them standards, Ireland would have won that game. They had a corner at one stage, and it's cleared to the edge of the box, and it's a brilliant moment where, and it sort of summed up Roy in many ways, because people will sum him up by the tackle on Overmars, but he broke about 60 yards. Yap Stan is sort of running after him. He's the only one nearly in the Dutch half. He just kills the ball with his studs and just rolls it back to a Gary Kelly or someone behind him, and just like really, really calm. And I remember one stage there was a ball back. Richard Dunn played that game because he came into the team on that game. It was him and Steve Staunton at centre half. And all of a sudden the Irish players were passing and passing through lines, because Roy was demanding of them to do it, as in his position, or he wasn't, because of the level he played at. I remember one stage he got the ball, the Dutch had it, he won a ball in the midfield, gets it out of his feet, turns, and I actually remember, because obviously I was mates with a guy playing here, this was weird, and he fires it back to Richard Dunn, who first time passed it out to Gary Kelly, and you're like, this is, and it was so almost even at that time un-Ireland like, because we were starting to transition.
2: And have we had anyone like that since as well, Vinny? This is the thing, we've never had that midfield general. And you look at us even against Armenia, where we lose our way very quickly, we change the midfield. We just haven't had anything like that. No. Where it's like he demands it. Like I look after this ball for you.
0: Yeah, we've had flashes of brilliant moments in terms of people have gone into that position and done really, really well at different stages. But no, of course, we've never had that world-class midfielder. Like, in fairness, in that game you had, when you think back to the previous Dutch game, maybe in the playoff, Duffer was brilliant on the day as well, to be fair to him. Kevin Coban played, Gary Kelly played, Steve Finlan came on, I think. But the Duff, Dunn, Robbie Keane, obviously, but that is such a pivotal position in football that if you don't have that, you're going to struggle. And he set the tone for everything that was good about us. So, no, we've had, like, if you go to the Euros in 2012, I think probably our best player was Keith Andrews at the time in midfield. We've had different moments where Josh Cullen is now trying to emerge in that position, but he's very different than what Roy Keane is. So it is a big, big problem for us. We've sort of stopped developing those sort of, I think we stopped developing number 10s in Irish football and that sort of really great number 6.
1: Just looking at the Dutch lineup from that day as well. Van der Sar was in goals. Then the back four, Mario Melchiot, Kevin Hofland, Arthur Newman, Jaap Stam. You Philip Cocu, the captain for the Dutch. Overmars, Van Bommel, Zenden, and then Kluivert and Van Nistelrooy up top. And then off the bench, Hasselbank, Van Hooijdonk, Van Bronckhorst. Didn't realise as well, like, Steve Finnan comes off the bench on 60 minutes.
0: Yeah.
1: On 67th minute, he crosses for...
2: We were down to 10 so long as well.
0: We were down to... So Gary Kelly got sent off as well. And But going back to Roy...
1: That's just literally 2 minutes before Finnan comes on.
0: And I won't explain this well enough. Go back to Roy, though, right? He picks up the ball on just inside his own half on the far touchline. Van Bommel is close to him. Amazing little bit of skill. He drives straight across midfield. Jaap Stam jumps out of the back four, which actually helps the goal. Makes a stupid tackle on Roy Keane. Damien Duff is sort of in central. He's off his wing position. He plays the ball, Damien Duff. Then Stam absolutely nails Roy Keane. And then Duff goes out to Finnan. Whether it's a great cross or not, it's overhit cross.
1: Doesn't matter.
0: Dutch are out of shape because of what Roy had done. If you ever watch the go back. And then McIntyre, obviously, it's a brilliant finish. But the goal came from Roy's brilliant bit of skill against Mark Vommel on the... Actually, right on the... left touchline.
2: Was that our best team that we've ever had that day, in the sense of, because Keane didn't play in the World Cup, so was that as good as it got for Ireland, or would you go back to the early sort of the late 80s around the sort of early Jack era?
0: I think you would, in terms of, I think for players we had in terms of around Aldrich, Houghton at the time, you know, Ronnie Whelan, those people were in and out of the team. Defensively, were really strong. I think the team that played against Italy in the 94 World Cup was probably our best team. McGrath and Babb at the back. Houghton, albeit off the right. People say Jack never had tactics, and I think that suits the after-dinner speaker type of element. But if you even go back to that goal Ireland scored in the 94 World Cup, John Sheridan dropped short. Andy Townsend was more of a sitter. He was the runner in the game. Yeah. John Sheridan dropped short, gets it off Dennis Irwin. Yes, he goes long, but actually Houghton is in that sort of number 10 position that he came in off the line and then chips one over the keeper. But that team, I think, was probably where we were at our very, very best.
1: Your fourth and penultimate pick on You Had To Be There This Morning, Vinny, is Euro 2012, another painful memory, Andres Iniesta performance as Spain beat. Isn't it? Yeah, let's talk it all through. Yeah. Spain 4, Republic of Ireland 0, murder on the Gdansk floor, I think was one of the headlines.
2: Having that one.
1: Brilliant one. A tough night for Ireland, but what a night for Iniesta.
0: Yeah, and again, it's a bit like lying at the start, right? Iniesta was amazing on the day, and I remember sitting in the stadium saying, because, again, it's 2012, so you're starting to see a lot more football, and he's part of this great Barcelona team that was really good. The Spanish had sorted a lot of their problems out in terms of the Real Madrid were so strong, Barcelona players, the clash of these sort of players. And they grew into this tournament, and I think they brought football to a new level. He played sort of narrow off the left, but he had this freedom to go and roam everywhere, and he was turning up in different positions. He did direct hand in two of the goals he scored that night. He went on to be player of the tournament. He was just simply sensational throughout that tournament. And to see him live and to see what he'd done to that Irish team, that Irish team were tired at the time. It was a difficult night, because around that time in 2012, it's funny, I went to the tournament, I don't know what weight I was, right, when I went for 14 days, I was in around the team hotel, I know everyone was, but I mean properly in around the team hotel, and I think I came back about stone and a half overweight at the time, heavier than what I remember getting off the plane Dublin Airport. My wife picked me up going, look at the state. I was in bits.
2: And your weight isn't great either.
0: Weight wasn't great either. But it was an amazing time. And for someone, I had just sort of finished with football and I was doing bits and pieces. Because when you're involved in football, a lot of these tournaments, particularly in Ligue 1 terms, happen. That's where you're at, not many of them. They happen while sort of we're in season or different things. And this time I had the freedom to go, and it was an amazing experience, that European Championships. Ireland were really, really poor, but I think I seen one of the great midfielders of the great generations. I think I seen one of the most amazing performances that any midfielder has ever put in from an Irish sort of, or against an Irish team, or anybody I've seen. And then it played out, that team was just cruised to the European just Championships.
1: At, like, that Spanish starting lineup as well, like Casillas, Arbeloa, Pique, Ramos, Jordi Alba, Xavi, Busquets, Alonso, Silva, Torres, Iniesta, and then just to refresh people's memories, we were only 1-0 down at half time. Torres 4th minute, and then second half, David Silva gets a goal 4 minutes into the second half, Torres gets his second on 70 minutes, and then Fabregas in the 83rd. So at half time we're probably thinking, geez, they're all over us, but if we just nick a goal here.
0: You do, and you do think like that, particularly with, say, Robbie on the pitch or Duffer, we're hanging in here, and it was, in many ways, that was the Trapattoni way in terms of staying in a game and hopefully some big moment can happen. And a lot of Ireland's big moments around that time did come, like the goal against Germany, when you are getting bashed a little bit, and then one big moment from people. But I think the big moments had gone out of that group, unfortunately. But if you even go back to it, and this is where sort of my brain works from a tactical point of view, all of a sudden Spain, there was a team playing with no wingers here. So you'd like Iniesta playing narrow, and the responsibility was Arbeloa and Jordi Alba to go as almost wing-backs, even though they weren't wing-backs. So Spain, to play that way, had to keep the ball for fun, had to, so the Xavi, Iniesta,
2: and they could.
0: Busquets, and they could, and they did. Now, it's funny, I was only recently checking the stats. It's saying that Spain had 66% of the ball, right? But it actually, on the night, felt like they'd 80 to 90% of the ball at the time. So albeit we were 1-0 down, we were completely and utterly outpassed, and In that moment, that was a real snapshot of Iniesta. He got 3 man of the match in throughout that tournament awards, won the player of the tournament. And as I said, I think, all right, he had amazing players, David Silva. And again, I don't think Torres started the final, so they were changing how people played football for me around that time. It was David Silva. But it was a new way of playing football, and it was just amazing to see. In terms of, I'd like to think that that was 2012. So when we went into Dundalk in 2013, we just copied Spain. But can't get away with that.
2: Pretty much did.
1: Yeah, your final one, Vinny. You got a trip later that year in 2012. Then in December over to the States, Kobe Bryant against the Philly 76ers. 16th of December.
2: This is a left field one now.
0: I'm sure people didn't see this was coming. So briefly, I was over with the NFL hockey team. The Philly Flyers. So I was over with them for a week. Had something I'd pre-planned. Again, this was just before I went into sort of coaching, and But they were on strike at the time. There was a hockey strike. It went on for nearly 6 months. So, but we got to see them train, got to be around them, but just happened to be in NFL or the NBA game was on in Philly while I was there. Went online and I got like courtside tickets for something ridiculous, like $100 right. On the day.
1: Jeez.
0: Like it was like, I was like, there's a mistake here. And again, you didn't have on my phone. I don't think we had video at the time, but you certainly had. I have a picture on my phone of Kobe scoring a 3-pointer, and I'm literally. And when he got taken off, or when he got set down, he was like 2 yards in front of me. It was amazing.
1: Jesus.
0: And I wasn't a big NBA fan at the time, or probably still amn't. But he calls it to. It's amazing. So I'm talking about Iniesta and the moment he had, and Michael Laine saying it was his best match. So Kobe talks about the 2012-13 season being his best of his career.
1: Right.
0: Now, they didn't ultimately win the top prize at the time, but he scored 34 points on the day. And he
1: six
0: was
1: assists and four rebounds as well.
0: He was just like, the stadium was electric, and there were spare seats around and different things, but you were playing away from home. But every time you got the ball, it's what the greats do. You just get this sense of like anticipation, something magical is going to happen.
1: This was in Philly, this game.
0: This was in Philly.
1: So a lot of the home fans were pretty disgruntled, no doubt on that.
0: Yeah, but it wasn't. It was like, it's almost like they were watching one of the greats doing something great. So it was, I think statistically, it was his best season, but to score 34 points of 111 doesn't seem that much, but it was huge at the time. No, it's not something that people generally do. And, you can't explain when you're watching someone that is that great what he has, what's the special. And we often use this phrase, going back to even Dundalk, about creating a myth. There was this, you're almost looking at someone mystical in front of you. Like you're talking about 2 yards sitting in front of you, 5 yards from the throw line, you're watching him getting 3 points. But you also then, you do realise. So you watch a lot of NBA on TV, and the athleticism that's needed, and he was a cut above everybody at the time.
2: Can I ask you very briefly? I'm probably taking this over here, but do you look back now at that 2016 run, and you look at Rovers having scored a goal yet in four games, and kind of look a bit out of their depth at times in Europe? Do you look back and think, Dane Massey hit the crossbar in Tala against Zenit, and we were nearly 7 points from three games on top in the group. Did this actually happen? And you're like, you expect Dundalk then struggled afterwards the next time, but you're like, Jesus, this happened.
0: Well, like, not to go up on a tangent, Johnny, it's 10 years, when next season starts, it's 10 years since since Stephen took over Dundalk.
2: Start, yeah.
0: And sometimes, again, you're talking about a therapy session, sometimes I have to remind people, I was with him that day as well, when he took over. It was generally the two of us, right?
2: So you were starting off and he's almost kind of trying to reinvent himself
0: So I was there for that moment. So, but I think in the last 10 years, that Dundalk team is there. Everyone argue about the great Shelbourne team, about great Rovers team that won four. But that is one of the greatest teams and the greatest achievement of a League of Ireland team in terms of where they took the game to. You talk about moving the game on other levels. I think they did that. Fitness levels in the league, professionalism in the league went up another level because to compete with Dundalk, you had to.
2: Didn't lose one game in the group by more than a goal.
0: And so, but to sum up the way, and I don't know whether every coach thinks like that, but to sum up my brain, I've got probably three memories in the last 10 years of different things. And the three of them are Dane Massey hitting the post, because I think we'd have got out of group if that goes in. I think Zenit would have, you know, I don't mean give up, but 2-0 down. They were going to get out of group anyway. I think we would have got out of group if that ball goes in. The penalty shootout in 2019 that Dundalk lost. We probably deserved to lose the game. We lost Patrick McElhenney and Chris Shields in the build-up. But I remember that, and I remember last year against Vitesse Arnhem. I think if we score in our sort of last 10 minute spell, we knocked them out and we progress. So that's a long winded way of saying to you, you only remember the sort of not the failures, but they're like I had amazing moments with that team and met doubles, European runs, experience stuff. But they're the stuff you remember. And what I'd say on that is a long winded answer in your Shamrock Run. Like, you have to make these moments special because, yes, the Conference League has given people a chance to play European football regularly, but I just think there's big moments passing some big players by, and I hope they don't regret that.
2: Totally agree. And he could have said, like, I was there for Robbie Benson's goal in Warsaw. I was actually on the bench. Or
1: Robbie,
2: I was there for
1: Robbie Benson.
2: Patrick McElhinney's goal in Arnhem. You're like, ugh.
0: You know what? I debated Daryl Horgan's performance away to Zenit St. Petersburg. Yeah. But we didn't win the game.
2: Yeah.
0: And again, Patrick McElhinney hit the crossbar in the 94th minute. Mm. I still can see that moment happen in front of me. I actually can't remember
2: the orange ball,
0: the other big moments that happened in that day, but I can remember that brilliant move, Daryl Horgan picking it up, driving past people and pinging the ball out to McElhinney, counter attack, and we hit the crossbar to go 2-1 in the game. So that again, maybe I'm different, but it's funny that you remember that moment and not the other big moments, and that's where you hope that the Shamrock Rovers group don't live to regret not seizing the moment of what it is.
1: Yeah, great moments there, but sadly none of them made the final five. So just to recap, Michael Laina, Ireland World Cup defeat in 1981. Then we went to Patrick Clivert in 1985, Roy Keane's performance in 01, Iniesta wrecking us in Gdansk in 2012, and then Kobe Bryant in Philadelphia, December 2012. Vinny, great picks, unbelievable. Thanks a million for coming in this morning.
0: Thank you.
1: That is the latest episode of You Had to Be There.
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1: Growing up in Crandy Clare, it was, I mean, it was an enjoyable place. You know, we lived off the land, but we loved it, you know, back in the summers, and that was, we were unbelievable, you know.
2: It's a constant through your life, and it very much comes through here. Be it on your 40-acre farm in Clare and four brothers to a bed, right through to travelling the world, money, chatting with the Queen. You say it's horses, ultimately. That's the common thread. Horses I felt most comfortable with. I find people hard, is the line you use, but horses I feel comfortable with, and it's always been horses for me. There's been something special.
1: Some sort of bond, even at home. We had wild Connemara ponies, a couple of them, and I was able to kind of tame them and ride them without even drawing tack on them. But even any sort of animals, you know, cats or dogs, you know, I'd always able to get close, and just traveling the world and meeting the Queen, I like feel so uncomfortable, you know, I don't want to be there, you know. But it was part of the job.
2: Yeah. That phrase you used, switching horses off, so that's like calming a horse. That's just an instinctive thing. Aidan O'Brien said that he thought one of the reasons you were able to do that is you're a sensitive soul. Have you thought about why you're able to do it, why horses respond to you?
1: Well, I really, really love horses. I feel a deep something for them, you know. And probably I'm not saying any animal. I really love any, so whether they're rabbits or greyhounds or most animals, you know. And I just feel at ease, you know. I feel, I don't know why it is. I don't know, because it's how you're brought up. You know, we were brought up on a farm, and we didn't really have any neighbours. We were with the brothers and sisters, and then during the summer, you'd scatter around. You could be anywhere, you know. You could be lost in the field or whatever, you know. And it's just a way. And then you're, when I become, I mean, even go to school, I mean, there was four in my class, you know. There was two boys and a girl in our class until I went to secondary school. You know, I was 14, 15 then, you know. But I was like, not saying a loner, but I always found it difficult to be in until I come to Kildare to interact and then, you know, move on.
2: Yeah. It was very interesting as well to listen or to read about you talking about racing. You compare it to chess, you know, and there's chess pieces, and I know who's doing what and I'm predicting when they're going to do it. So very tactical. And a really interesting period is when you're 30 years old. It's after the Stuart Webster incident where you're banned for 6 months. There's a bit of an argument and you pull him off his saddle. You use your 6 month ban to go to California and learn about timing.
1: Yeah.
2: And you save yourself at 30 years of age. I soon realized I hadn't a clue about riding, how to pace a race. And that period in California was like a finishing school.
1: Yeah. The thing about learning about the clock.
2: Yeah.
1: The best way to explain it to somebody who doesn't ride horses is you have to know how quick you're going. And it's a bit like driving your car, and you know your speed limits, knowing without having to look at your speedometer, you know whether you're going 40, 30, or whatever the zone is. And it's the same thing, right? And you have to know how quick. If you're going too quick, your horse is not going to finish. Or if you're not going quick enough, you know, and your horse doesn't have a turn of foot. It's just learning, you know, each individual horse. But if you have a fair idea and have a clock like most American jockeys have, It's an extra string to your bow.
2: I found it interesting that wasn't in the culture so much in Irish and British racing. It was in America you really honed it.
1: Yeah, but you see, the difference is in Ireland and England is our tracks are totally different. The tracks we have here, they're sharper, we've got more undulations, which means horses have to change and switch leads every maybe 50, 100 yards, where in America, they don't switch unless at least every two furlongs, you know. And it's all about switching leads that will help you. Then when you come back here for the better tracks, for the more gap tracks, it doesn't help you. But for our big tracks and our main galloping tracks, it's a plus.
2: Yeah, but that made you the rider you became. That helped you achieve an ability to manage this chessboard and to know how fast you were going.
1: And even to work with, I mean, I've worked with and ridden work with some of the greatest jockeys in the world, like Pete Valgary, Stevens, Mike Smith, who's still riding today. Yeah. You know, some great riders, Chris McCarron, you know, the list goes on, and they do take you to a different level. Like, it's like if you're a young footballer and you're playing with, you know, playing with the, I mean, the likes of Michael Owen and these guys, you're going to step up your game. You're going to have to step up your game. And you do, and it's a little bit like race riding. You know what I mean? You're watching everything goes on around you. It's very hard to explain. It's like you have your little antennas and you're watching everything, you know. Yeah. You have to take everything in.
2: Yes.
1: You know, it's...
2: There's a lot
1: going on. It's amazing.
2: It's fascinating. What was very clear as well is that, you know, so we're a six-time champion jockey and you were obsessive. You went to a race, you won four and finished second twice. On the drive home, you're thinking about the two where you finished second twice. And it was very striking the toll the lifestyle takes in your family life. Like you talk about your ex-wife, Julie, and your children, and you said, like, I was never there. You know, I was going to a race, coming from a race, home, out again, travel around the world. Throughout much of the book, and it seemed like you felt like this marriage is kind of doomed because I'm so obsessive.
1: Yeah, but and the worst part for me is I didn't know why, and it was even worse when they were in the car, you know, and I'm after riding three winners, we're coming home from Lingfield and all jumping around, all excited and all happy, and I'm sitting there, I'm driving a maybe stupid face, wondering, you know, have I done this or have I done that, and they couldn't understand it. And it was just eating away at me.
2: Mm.
1: But I don't know why. I don't know where it come from. Don't know. And still today, don't know.
2: Would your ex-wife, Julie, say, hey, would you cheer up?
1: Yes, so you're going to go mad to be, obviously, to be. Nice.
2: Yeah, you're here with us now.
1: Yeah.
2: Enjoy us as a family thing. But still, the most important thing was racing. Yeah.
1: No, I mean, and even if I was on my own, but just with my driver or whatever, even I wouldn't speak, you know what I mean? And I'd be going to the farm or going to something else or trying to do something to distract myself from, get me out of that hellhole I was in, you know, for that. And it could be like for 5 minutes, 10 minutes, an hour, you know, I need some sort of distraction to get me out of there.
2: Because you said, if anything affected my racing, I shut it down. Row with my wife, bad mood, the horse sensed it. No time for my wife, no time for a life. It was that extreme.
1: Yeah. And even today, and as I said, if you have an energy, if the energy is good, horses can sense things, animals can, any sort of animals, dogs, if there is a bad atmosphere and things weren't right, animals will sense it first, and especially if you're in a bad place or things aren't going right for you, through the reins, the horses can feel it.
2: Yeah. I didn't get the sense you felt particularly proud that this was how you behaved, or you felt it was...
1: No, it's not nice, and if you look back, and if I seen somebody else like that, I'd think, you know, you think there's something wrong with them.
2: Yeah.
1: You know?
2: Priorities.
1: It's not reasonable behavior, you know.
2: Yeah.
1: But it's the way I was.
2: Yeah, and probably the way you still are in some ways. Yeah. You've probably broken a bit of a taboo in this book, in one respect, when there's a whole chapter dedicated to flipping. I've read quite a few racing books. They don't all go near this subject, and you went head on in. What's been the reaction of the racing community to talking about this?
1: I'll be honest with you, I've been racing once, I think, since I retired.
2: Mm.
1: And I just feel, even when I was riding, I used to feel uncomfortable going racing, whether it be to Royal Ascot or whatever. And still, I don't really understand why. And as I say, I haven't gone racing. I went racing champions day only because they were looking for the champion jockeys for champions day.
2: Mm.
1: And I really didn't want to go, but I thought if I didn't, it would look really bad. Because Richard Hughes, Joe Mercer, Willie Carson.
2: Yeah.
1: You know?
2: So you're not around that world as much now.
1: I didn't want to be. Right. I don't know why it is. I just feel that I'm going to say, not good enough or something. You know what I mean? I don't know. It's
2: not good enough how?
1: I shouldn't be there. Or I'm not good enough to be there.
2: Better jockey than most people there.
1: I think it's because of the environment, you know, as you grow up kind of on your own, and then it's very hard to say, you should do change, you know.
2: Mm.
1: But I just felt I couldn't.
2: On the flipping, when you're working up until, say, Jimmy Fitzgerald's yard, your way of losing weight sounds pretty awful. You might take us through a standard day from when you put on your exercise gear.
1: Well, it wasn't standard. It was nearly every day since I came back from Australia. I put on all the weight when I went to Australia.
2: Yeah.
1: You had to be under eight stone anyway. Because the weights were much lighter. If it was 9 stone today, you'd survive back them days. Now, they put the weights up for the better, you know.
2: Yeah.
1: But I'd have to put a sweatsuit on when I finished riding out in the morning, put a long johns or something on underneath the plastic suit to absorb just sweat from you, so the plastic suit isn't next to your body.
2: It'd
1: be more comfortable, and then you might put more clothes on. You put a tracksuit on, maybe a hat, and go for a run, play squash,
2: a long run. Good sweat.
1: Just until you get a sweat up, and then you're back, jump in the car and you drive racing. Would it be great if it was Catrig or one of the near tracks, Red Car or whatever, is only an hour, less than an hour away. But if you happen to be going to Ayr, which was one of the ones that nearly finished me, it took 3.5 hours to get there. And, you know.
2: You've windows up, heat on.
1: But during the summer, you didn't really need to, you didn't need,
2: the heat.
1: You didn't need to put the heat on, because like today now, we like sitting in a car during the summer without your air condition.
2: Yeah.
1: And it was tough, but you know, your mental state got you there and got you through it. You could walk into the race course and all you do is you'd get in, you'd strip off and you'd just fall under the shower and under the cold shower and just sit there. And sometimes you think, well, why am I doing this?
2: I'd say. And you said, sometimes for a treat, I'll take a sip of Lucozade to get me
1: through.
2: A little
1: bottle of Lucozade, some ice in it, and you'd sip away while you'd be going there just to...
2: Yeah. So, not surprisingly, you get to a point where you think, this is taking too much of a toll on me. This is horrific. And so you go for flipping, essentially, eat as much as you can, and then fingers down the throat and get it back up.
1: Yeah, you'd have to get it back up within a few minutes. At least when you'd say, well, what's the use of eating it if you're going to throw it up? The satisfaction, you're satisfying your mind.
2: Okay, so the mental thing.
1: That's what was mental. Mm. Because we don't need as much as we eat. We eat because myself, now that I retire, you mean, if I had a steak years ago when I was riding, I'd eat maybe a quarter of it or half it, and I feel full now, so I'll push it away and I can leave it there.
2: Mm.
1: Now I'm fine that I'll eat it all and I feel uncomfortable because really my stomach now would have shrunk.
2: Yes.
1: But because I had discipline with riding and with my weight, I was able to do that. And now I find it hard to do that because I don't have to get on the scale every day.
2: Yeah.
1: And I'll eat it all and then I feel uncomfortable and I'm fine that I'm putting on weight, which I don't like.
2: Yeah. Like you talk about it being very common. You don't name names or anything, but very common. Like even you paint one scene where, for instance, say you might be at a restaurant and there's only one toilet, and so there might be a scene in the car park where you've a regular jockey's out.
1: But you like if you're in there a lot of the time, and you wouldn't want to use the toilet,
2: sure,
1: and because obviously what you know, you don't want people coming in after you, or whatever. It's just stigma to it, and. It was a way of life. It actually started in America.
2: Yes.
1: American jockeys started. I know in particular, as long as it's my Kasha Muse and Steve Cotton, the American boys, because the American weights are much lighter than ours, so they had to make even more stricter weights. And they started, obviously, they educated us. And there's a lot of jockeys riding today that probably wouldn't be riding. And past and present, probably if they didn't resort to something like that.
2: Yeah.
1: It's very hard to starve yourself. You go day in, day out without eating anything. You know, and it's very hard to, when you're really hungry, if you have something, you know, not to eat at all, you know what I mean?
2: Stop.
1: Yeah.
2: Because, like, you talk at one point about needing to do it as soon as you've eaten before the acid comes in your stomach, because at one point you're spitting blood because the acid from your stomach can cut your throat. So this is deeply unpleasant experience, to say the least.
1: It is at the start, but it's only at the start. But then when you get used to it, after a couple of days, then that doesn't happen. Your body knows what happened. You don't even have to put your fingers down. You just touch your stomach and you can pop it out, you know.
2: Then what toll, if any, does it have on your health over a long term?
1: The only toll it has, and anybody's health that I know, is your teeth. If you don't brush your teeth straight away, the enamel, you wear the enamel off your teeth.
2: People will say this sounds a lot like bulimia. You say in the book it's not bulimia, it's a pragmatic purity. It's not a body issue thing.
1: I don't know anything about bulimia. Only that I think it, that think bulimia think they think you're fat, whereas this is a way of making the scale and enjoying your food as well.
2: Mm. Did you find you were happier being able to eat your food and do it?
1: Oh God, yeah. Compared to when I was putting a sweatshirt on.
2: Yeah.
1: There's no comparison at all.
2: Right.
1: You know, you could have easily passed out, you know.
2: On the road, dangerous.
1: On the road, when you're that badly dehydrated.
2: You make a real name for yourself. Henry Cecil comes calling. it's the beginning of champion jockeys, it's the beginning of big wins, it's the beginning of big fame. Did you find that enjoyable? You know, you're saying talking to the Queen and centre of attention,
1: no,
2: and flashbulbs. Did you ever enjoy the fame?
1: No.
2: Really?
1: No, you're so embarrassing. I remember even the Queen Mother, I remember we're at Royal Ascot one day, and I was walking by, and obviously you'd be looking to the corner of your eyes, you kind of make your way to the a different train that you're riding to. I remember the security guards were then going and pat me on the shoulder, and I remember the Queen Mother, and I was like, what are you going to say to her, you know?
2: Yeah.
1: And Your Majesty the Queen, same, you mean, you're tongue-tied, you don't know what to say, you know.
2: Yeah.
1: But it is...
2: Did you get to know them and get more comfortable with them, or was it always...
1: I would never get comfortable with people like that, you know. You just think they're different, and, you know, I feel more comfortable
2: away,
1: yeah.
2: What about, say, crowds of people coming up to you, Kieran photo, Kieran autograph? Did you enjoy that side of things? Seeing your name in the papers for good reasons as opposed to bad, but for the good reasons, would you open a paper and say, geez, I'm famous for champion jockey? Was that nice?
1: Well, I'll be honest with you, I'm even worrying about, I've a signing tomorrow in Dublin, and I'm at 12:30, and I'm dreading that.
2: Right.
1: Because I don't know what it's going to be like. But they said there's going to be people there, so I do worry, and even like I had to do a thing on Good Morning Breakfast yesterday morning.
2: Yeah.
1: And I think I must have lost three pounds just standing there for the 10 minutes waiting to go on.
2: Nice.
1: You know, I spent all these years trying to sweat, and there I am standing there with just shirt on, I'm sweating. It doesn't make any sense. I don't know why.
2: Wow. Even at this stage of your life, and that, you know,
1: You think after the years you get used to it. Even these interviews and things like that, I spent years in front of the telly, or
2: yes,
1: but if I'm on the horse, when I'm walking back in after winning, you know, I feel great.
2: Yeah,
1: but get me off the horse and get me in front of a camera, you know.
2: Yeah.
1: If I'm talking about the horse, I'm fine. Talking about anything else, I feel strange.
2: And say, were you nervous before we sat down, thinking, where's this going to go? What he's going to ask me about? Same old.
1: To be honest with you, no, I wouldn't worry about what you're going to ask me, because everything is there anyway, and everyone knows.
2: Yeah,
1: to an extent. But I've never done any harm to anybody. I've never been, I've no criminal record. I've never done anything,
2: mm-hmm.
1: but still feel, you know.
2: There's something still.
1: Yeah.
2: Mm.
0: Football on Off the Ball.
3: They can relate tactically to what he has put in place and respect it, but emotionally they can relate to him too. And that perhaps is just as important as the fact that he comes with a very, very, you know, impressive pedigree as a club manager.
0: Join in the obsession. 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This is Off the Ball.
2: The Henry Cecil thing, the way that ends with the news of the world and the accusations that his wife's had an affair with the top jockey, everyone presumes it's you. You're all over the papers. You deny it strenuously and still very much do. But like the boy from Clare being in the midst of that, like that kind of notoriety, like almost the shame of it, you've got a family, everyone's seen it. Like what kind of toll does that take on you over those days when you're in the midst of one of those scandals? Can you put that to the back of your mind, or does it really upset you?
1: There's no words to explain it. It's the first thing you think yourself. You don't think about yourself. You think about your family, your friends, you know. And there's nothing you can do. And it's the same way with the Henry Cecil thing, you know. When I got accused, the News of the World guy that was running the story, he was kind of like parked on most of the way across the road when I was going to go to work. You know, he said he's going to run a story that you're having an affair with Mrs. Cecil. And I was thinking, first thing you think of is wife, kids, you know, and your body just drains. And, you know, it's not true, but, you know, it's going to be out there. It's going to be in the public. So there's going to be pointing fingers. Henry didn't stop giving me rides, so that means that...
2: He believes it then, yeah.
1: Yeah.
2: Yeah. One of the things you're very honest about is in 2003, you go to Tipperary to get away from everything, the stresses. You'd kind of fallen into a habit, it seems, of coming back from race, you might have a bottle of vodka, and you say everything revolved around alcohol. You were a serious social drinker. You said it wasn't that I craved drink all the time, but it was just... it was kind of everywhere in my life, and the de-stress coming off from a track, bottle of vodka is a lot of drink. You go to that clinic in Tipperary.
1: Ashari.
2: Yeah, which means resurrection.
1: Yes.
2: In Irish, you say. There's a big fight with alcohol. Maybe one of the first times you talk about your sister Anne passing away, which you hadn't really grieved properly for her. And you go on and have your best 2 years after that. It's noticeable, you know, over 200 runners each year. That was something you clearly felt, I need to look at alcohol in my life around that period.
1: Well, I myself didn't, but obviously I was playing golf with a friend of mine, and we obviously seen after we finished playing golf, he'd have a Coke and I'd have a large vodka, whatever.
2: Mm.
1: And he said, just said to me one day, he said, you know what, he said, can you imagine if you didn't drink how good you could be? And so, And then so I said, okay, then I'll stop drinking, I won't have a drink, I'll try and, you know, give it up for a while.
2: Mm.
1: And so it's wherever I go, you know, wherever you do, there's parties, drink, alcohol, socializing, whatever. And I couldn't really find anywhere, and I couldn't find it myself. I hadn't got the willpower to stop. So I thought I'd give it a go.
2: Mm.
1: So I went to Ashari, and I really enjoyed it. And the one thing that I did enjoy was I was able to get up in the morning. I felt great. I really enjoyed it. There was a little church there. Kind of got back to religion in my life. I was working out while I was there as well, which I didn't do before. I was doing all these things. Not drinking, felt great. But most importantly, I was able to, when you sit down with your counsellor and your group therapies and things, and you look at the destruction that your life has been through while you're drinking, and it's absolutely crazy. I couldn't see it.
2: Mm.
1: The amount I used to drink.
2: Mm.
1: It wasn't until you had to write it down. It was an education. It was the best education I ever got.
2: Mm. Yeah. You said you would continue sometimes maybe once a year to go to the clinic.
1: Oh, after that, like, you know, then when I got the Coolmore job, I went to Arizona for a month and come back, and I went to Betty Ford. It seemed to change. I didn't seem to, for any particular reason, or it wasn't that I was trying to find. I seemed to be in California, so I went there. I went to Cottonwood because friends of mine, you know, said it's, you know, you don't, you have to enjoy these places as well as be disciplined and learn about yourself and try the addiction. The addictions, the crazy addictions. And unless you're not doing them, you don't really understand.
2: Mm.
1: And while you're doing them, you don't want to, but you can't stop. It's just a crazy world. It's
2: like a circle you're caught in. What's your relationship like with alcohol now?
1: I still have a drink. I can take it or leave it. It doesn't bother me. Whereas one time before, I had to have a drink. You mean if we went into a bar, you know, after race and whatever, or, you know, it was busy, I'd order two or three drinks so that I wouldn't have to wait. You know, that's how crazy it was, but I didn't see that while I was doing it until I'm not drinking, and you're looking back, and you're looking...
2: Was it shyness? Like, was it a mixture of everything? Do you know the root cause?
1: A lot of it had to do with shyness,
2: Right. I guess it's a crutch for a lot of people. Yeah. So now, I mean, like, 03, you do that, go to the clinic and start tackling that issue. Your old friends at the News of the World come back. There's the sting, the fake shake who was going around doing stings on various people. And this really is, I presume, the anger over the whole thing. Are you bitter?
1: I'll be honest with you, I wasn't. And how can I say it? The things that could have come out, you know, with... In particular, they were trying to get me to be racist. I remember he was on about black jockeys. You mean black jockeys?
2: The Queen.
1: Particularly black jockeys. I'm very friendly with Patrick Husbands, who rides in Canada, very successful, one of my best friends, a great jockey, a great fella.
2: Just for listeners, by the way, I should explain. So, Fake Shake, it's a News of the World sting. They meet you at the Grosvenor Hotel. They're trying to get you to say things, they're trying to get you to
1: drugs, alcohol.
2: Prostitutes are involved again, and they're trying to get you as well, race fixing effectively is what they're looking for, information in return for cars, which you say no to, but the whole thing is a mess. But he was trying to do a good number on you.
1: You love the race is and the Queen, he said, what the Queen, and this is now why we're out on a night out of eating and drinking. Mm. where they're trying to get you at your most vulnerable when you're drinking. And the Queen, you say, well, the Queen, she, the daughter, he wouldn't know what she's on about, is she racing? And I said, well, she knows a lot more than her racing manager, John Warren, is what I was thinking, which he has, he's very knowledgeable. And what was the third one? There was the races, the great, and then of course race fixing.
2: Yeah, information. I'll give you cars, thanks.
1: Can you give us some tips and all? I can give you tips because we can't receive anything. You know, I mean, we are not allowed to accept anything over £100.
2: This guy's gone to jail actually now because he's tampered with evidence.
1: Yes.
2: It's a very serious, but it does lead ultimately to the trial, Old Bailey in the dock. Here's the funny thing, right? So before I read the book, and before I read your accounts of the trial and Ray Murray, a key witness who's an Australian steward, who it turns out doesn't know very much about British racing, for instance, or that, you know, the Mike Rogers, the gambler, who you were supposedly helping to make money, he lost nearly 350 grand on some of the races you were meant to lose. All of those details, right? The really funny thing is that me as a

0: It was 9 weeks, the trial, but the toll is much worse. You're banned from riding in England.
1: But it took 3.5 years to get to the Old Bailey.
0: Yeah, so it's a 3-year thing for 9 weeks.
1: Yeah.
0: And ultimately it's thrown out by the judge very conclusively. And you're banned from England during that time as well. So you're,
1: and America and a lot of other countries.
0: Yeah, and that's how Coolmore, you know, ultimately Coolmore, you can ride for Aidan O'Brien and Ireland and France. But it, like you said, even returning to England, you felt shame, you felt people had you down as crooked jockey in the build-up to the trial, like before it's thrown out, you lose rides, your confidence goes.
1: Totally. I mean, I was never the same after the Old Bailey. I mean, you only have to look at a picture of me when I was coming out.
0: It's not joyous.
1: I was, even though when they read out the non-guilty, no case to answer, I didn't feel anything.
0: Why not?
1: I was there too long. It took too long to get there. You know, it was over for me.
0: Mm. And do you feel people look at you now and still think, smoke without fire?
1: Well, I think there's going to be people that do think like that. And I don't do Facebook, and I've got a Twitter account that my daughter helps me with, because I'm not very good at things like that. But I don't see, you know, all the that's written about you. But I was, when Aidan O'Brien broke his, broke Bobby Frankel's record, I had to do an interview with Jason Weaver, and we're just talking nice, and somebody commented, two crooked bees together, you know what I mean?
0: Right.
1: Which I couldn't understand, you know. That was Aidan. So, you know, I kind of felt a sense of relief. Then I think if they're going to be saying that about him, well, that'll help me a little bit, you know.
0: Yeah. The day before you go into the Old Bailey, you win the arc on Dylan Thomas. And then the day after the verdict, and like, you know, it seems like, oh, troubles are over. You've the news of the world ringing you saying, will you settle for £350,000 in the libel case, you know? And the next day, there's a positive test for cocaine. Not for the first time. And like, we talked about 03 confronting kind of those issues. The decision to do something as silly as take cocaine and mess up your career, how does that come about, or why does that happen?
1: My career, since the time I was arrested, my career had more or less finished then. Having to wait, you know, even before that, you know. I mean, I think the test had come positive more long time before, but they couldn't do anything because they had the Old Bailey case coming along. I don't really know, to be honest with you.
0: You felt your career was over.
1: I didn't, to be honest with you, I didn't care. I was gone. You know, that's how low I was.
0: Yeah. When you come back, it's just not the same.
1: But I never came back. Even though I was challenged for, with Paul Hannigan and Sylvester D'Souza, it looked as if I was going to be champion jockey. And I was racing around and trying.
0: Yeah.
1: I knew deep down I didn't have it anymore.
0: Yeah. Was that age, or was it just that your spirit was
1: set? It's nothing to do with age, because physically I was so fit, but mentally I did. It's all about confident when you're riding. You mean, now I was fitter than I ever was, because when I wasn't riding, I was doing more then. I had a personal trainer to make sure.
0: Yeah, and that 18 months off for the ban. Yeah.
1: And I was doing more riding out. I was squash, golf. I'd done so much, because I had to do a fitness test in France before I got my license back. And I remember them, I can't think of the things I had to do.
0: Yeah.
1: It was your heart rate. And they put you on a machine.
0: Mm.
1: And my recovery was so quick that I thought there was something wrong with the machine that they made me do it again.
0: So it was mental.
1: You know, but mental, and your confidence was shattered. You know, but you can talk about any sport.
0: Mm.
1: If you haven't got the confidence, if things aren't happening for you.
0: Yes.
1: It doesn't happen.
0: Did you feel like you got a good reception from people? So you've Old Bailey chucked out, there's the ban for 18 months for the positive test, and then you're back. But did you feel you were welcomed back by racing people, or did they not want you around, or how did you feel?
1: Yeah, I mean, honestly, it was brilliant in every way.
0: Right.
1: You know, with everybody, you know, even in particular the Coolmore boys, you know, you did not would have washed their hands, you know. It was amazing, really, you know. But, you know, the only thing I can take from all the bad bits, you know. Listen, I made, probably you can see I made most of my own

0: problems. You know, you're not pointing the finger at anybody. You know, you find your own path and you do your own thing.
1: Mm.
0: But I've got a son that's ready to start riding, and you know, I can look forward to him and can help him along the way. You know, about avoiding all the pitfalls and things that go along with the game.
1: Yeah, retirement last year. You talk in the book about profound depression. Same paths for 6 weeks.
0: Yeah, but even before that, when I went back to Ireland, even I should have retired ages before that. But it was trying to hold on. You think, you know, you think you can get back, and but it was never going to happen. But with I had to do a medical with Dr. Adrian McGoldrick, his chief medical doctor from the Turf Club, who was a really, really great doctor, and everybody in the racing industry and outside, you know, they look up to him, you know, and without him, I don't know where I'd be today.
1: He seems to recognise from what you're saying in a medical, like about not wanting to get up in the morning, not wanting to eat, not wanting to do much. He suggests to you, you sound like a depressed man.
0: Yeah. And I couldn't see it, and I'd done all sorts of tests when I was in England, all sorts of blood tests, all sorts, and I couldn't find nothing. Everything was perfect. But I didn't want to go to work. I didn't want to eat. My legs felt weak. You know, I felt uncomfortable. Horses weren't running for me, you know.
1: Mm.
0: You know, it was over.
1: I'd never spoken to someone who's been in St. Pat's. What's it like?
0: It's a great place. I mean, I had a great doctor there, Dr. Farham. And it's strange to say I enjoyed it while I was in there, you know. I mean, they've got great counsellors. You know, and they have a great sort of way of making you feel great, you know. As I say, if Dr. Adrian McGoldrick didn't advise me to go there, you know, I don't think I'd be around today because I had nothing really to live for, you know, even though I had a family.
1: Right. It's a scary thought.
0: Yeah.
1: And do you emerge from St. Pat's feeling great again, or is it still a slow process after St. Pat's?
0: No, after St. Pat's I felt great. You know, I went back to England and started riding off for William Haggis.
1: Yeah.
0: Really enjoyed it, banter in the yard, you know, ran to crack with the lads, you know, and started, you know, doing little things that I enjoy, playing a lot of golf and been squash again.
1: Yeah. Because you're in Newmarket now and you do ride out
0: Newmarket,
1: every
0: morning. One of the reasons, I'd probably gone to Newmarket, I've gone to America somewhere because I love it over there.
1: Yeah.
0: But it's because little Kieran is there and I thought, keep an eye on him because it's a dangerous place.
1: Yeah, I'm sure. You very much enjoy getting up on a horse. I mean, if we go back to the start of our interview, the place where you're most comfortable is certainly not in a radio studio with me, I know. It's probably on the morning with the horses. Sun coming up, that's it.
0: Unbelievable. I'd be doing cartwheels and can't wait to, you know, have a banter with the lads. And, you know, it is just something that, and I even say to them, even the ones that try to be miserable in the morning, don't want to speak to, you know, grumpy heads of them, you know, and I'll just completely take the pace and say, aren't we blessed to be here? You know, look at the ride, we're getting fit and we're getting paid for it.
1: Yeah.
0: Sun is shining, you know. Then there'd be the rainy mornings and we'd be miserable, you know, but it's just some life, you know.
1: Yeah.
0: It is some life.
1: And have you found a kind of, if you take it from, you know, the boy from Clare, then having to cope with the fame and the world and the ups and the downs, and then the past few years, as we've talked about, have been very difficult. Have you kind of found a kind of contentment now? Or are you still working on that?
0: Yeah, I'll be honest with you. With all the what you call it, that really done me great, the clinics and one thing and another, the one thing that has really helped me is taking my time away and doing that.
1: The book,
0: and being able to look back over, you know, the good times, really, you know, and the things that went wrong. And I've been very lucky that he's not my solicitor, he's probably my best friend, Christopher Stuart Moore. The things he's done for me, you know, he has helped me so much. And he is a joy to be around. He's funny, you know, any subject he can, you know.
1: Yeah.
0: He's brilliant.
1: Yeah. To wrap up then, I mean, I wouldn't like to give the impression, by the way, in the book, and I don't think it's been the case in this interview, that you're saying, God, I had not, you know, poor me. you definitely hold your hand up from the incident where you pull off Webster in 95 right through. You kind of put your hand up and say, look, I've screwed up plenty here.
0: Well, no, but I had to, because unfortunately for me, he won the bloody race. I didn't realise that if I knew that, I wouldn't have been chasing him around the back.
1: Yeah. But right through, you put your hand up and admit, I could have done better here. I could have done better there. Are you at a point now where you're very proud of your career? 6 times champions jockey, at like people like Aidan O'Brien and great people in the sport really do talk about you as a genius on a horse. Or do you feel, do the party still feel, should have more?
0: It is great. And you do love to hear nice things said about you, obviously. You know what I mean?
1: Yeah.
0: And you feel great deep down and you don't know what, you know what to say. But you don't look at yourself like that. So you don't, as it being, you just think, you know, you got a job and you've done it.
1: Mm.
0: But when you have time to think, but which we never had, like we lived in a goldfish bowl, flying around the 25 on a plane, you know, but you're able to sit down and relax now a bit better.
1: Mm.
0: And I've really enjoyed it, you know, and I can't wait, you know, I'm going to Dubai for the winter. And that's riding out with a t-shirt in the morning with the sunshine and, you know, playing golf and plenty of other sports and got some of this to lose.
1: not as much as most of us. Kieran Fallon, thanks so much for coming in.
0: No, thank you.
2: Off the ball. GAA.
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0: I tried to tell friends what it was like when the lights went dark and the spotlight circled the slow building electric sounds of Sirius by the Alan Parsons Project and the eardrum shattering roar of our fans as our starters emerged under the hardwood, but I could never find the words. That's just a little portion of a brilliant book called Long Shot, The Triumphs and Struggles of an NBA Freedom Fighter, and I'm delighted to say Craig Hodges is on the line. Craig, how you doing?
1: I'm doing fine. Appreciate the opportunity, man. Thanks for the invite.
0: How does that music make you feel?
1: It brings back a lot of great memories, man, especially, like you say, when the knowing how it is when the lights go down and everybody's ready to go out and play. It was a great feeling, especially for me being born and raised in Chicago. So it's always a special, you know, special sound when you hear it, and it conjures up great memories, man.
0: Well, let's talk a little bit about how you fell in love with basketball before we talk about the end of your basketball career, because it's an incredible story. And I mean, obviously, the temptation is to rush straight into what happens at the White House and what happens with Michael Jordan. But actually, your career as a basketballer and your love of the game is something, even just how you kind of end up playing the game at the level you do, it's pretty remarkable, because I think tennis was actually the main sport in your house growing up.
1: Yeah, tennis and baseball, man, that was really my first love. Baseball, I would have to honestly say, was my first love. And, you know, my uncles and especially my granddad, he was the figurehead for sports in our community. So for me, it was almost not so much of a choice, but it was just part of our lifestyle. And I gravitated to sports early, and my aunts and my mom and my sister always made sure that my books were in order, so I never had any problems academically. It was always just trying to be the best that I could be, whether it was baseball, tennis, or basketball. And like I said, tennis and baseball were the first bastions of what I was doing sports-wise. But my uncle was one of the top players basketball-wise, and I always had affinity for being around the game, but I didn't really, really, really, truly lock into it until I was probably 13 or 14.
0: What was the trigger for that?
1: Baseball became real boring. I played catcher for probably from the time I was 6 until I was probably 14 years old, and the game was just too slow, man. And then here in Chicago, you know, hot summers, and I'm behind the plate and all that catcher's gear, I'm like, it's got to be something a little more fun than this and more interactive. And basketball, that summer, probably the summer between my eighth grade year and my freshman year, I became a little more focused in on basketball, and from that point it just took off from there.
0: You're obviously pretty good. I mean, like, for people who don't know, you win the 3-point competition at the All-Star weekend 3 successive years. You're one of 2 basketballers in history to do that. So when did you actually get really good? When did you realize, hang on a second, this is something that I do slightly better than some of my best mates?
1: You know, one of the great things that I had growing up, I had a buddy of mine by the name of Raymond McCoy, who was he was the prodigy as far as basketball was concerned in our community. So it was never a thing where I got ahead of myself or I thought I was better than I was, because I always looked at Raymond and saw how much more improvement I had to go. So I never really got full of myself. I always kept my nose to the grindstone. When people would compliment me, I'd take it as humbly as I could and keep moving forward and not let it really affect my work habits towards the game. So I think from a standpoint of just being able to go to the school ground or go to the park or get in the gym and shoot, I had fun just shooting the basketball, and I never tired of shooting. And I think that was one of the things that propelled me to become a decent shooter, is that the amount of time and the amount of reps I put in. And then as I got older, I was able to make sure on my form and didn't really need anybody from the outside to tell me that I was doing it correctly. So it was just continued repetitions, continuing to try to improve on the quality of my shot and the technique. And I think all in all, it came out, turned out pretty cool.
0: Yeah, not bad. The transition from, even in high school, I think there's a bit of controversy. Your family decide that there's a better school, in inverted commas, for you to go to, which is a predominantly white school that isn't the school that all the rest of your family went to. This is a kind of traumatic fish out of water experience for anybody, but for a teenage boy, I guess it's even more difficult.
1: Yeah, and it, for me, it was so crazy. I think the biggest part was leaving all my childhood friends, and it wasn't like I was moving to a whole nother state or anything. Literally, I was moving across the borderline from one city to another, but I had to change schools, so it was traumatic. It was traumatic from the standpoint of having to leave my friends and the like, but in the long run, it was the best thing that happened for me because I was able to expand my, I was able to be in a position of leadership in the game and having to make people better. So in the long run, it helped me get prepared for further along in my career as far as the game was concerned, and being able to see things that would make not only you better, but your teammates better, and being able to see that at a younger age was pretty good.
0: So you moved for basketball, effectively. Your family were like, listen, you're really good at basketball. This school's a slightly better school. Was there a scholarship involved? Was it an enticement?
1: No, it wasn't. And see, that's the cool thing that I'm a public school advocate, and I went to public schools all my life, and being able to transit from a public school like Bloom Township High School and then get a chance to come to Rich East, it wasn't so much of a move that the school was better academically. It was just that we were able to move into a better community in as far as goods and services was concerned and the like. But from the end of education in this area, you know, was pretty decent wherever you went to school. So from that end, I was blessed to get good quality education. And Steve Fisher was my high school coach for my next 3 years, so it was a great mentor student relationship also.
0: When you go to college, you end up having a basketball career where you again are under a coach who ultimately is going to be very important down the line as well. Can you just explain to us about the triangle and what role that ends up playing in your basketball career?
1: Yeah, you know, when I was at Rich East High School, Tex Winter was a coach at Northwestern, and he was recruiting me for Northwestern, but for me, I wanted to go someplace where the weather was warmer. And when he got the job my senior year, he got the job like March of my senior year, he got the job at Long Beach State, and he asked me if I wanted to go, and I was elated to get a chance to go to school in California and study black studies, as well as get a chance to study the game under Tex Winter. And Tex taught us from day one the triangle system, and the system of knowing that ball movement, player movement, spacing, and being able to realize how important that is in the game. And it just took my game to another level, and it prepared me for a chance to play in the professional rank.
0: I'm reading Phil Jackson's book, 11 Rings, at the moment, and he raves about Tex Winter, and he raves in particular about the triangle because...
1: No question.
0: He says that it allows everybody around Michael Jordan to actually get the best out of Michael Jordan and to improve their own games at the same time. So it's this symbiosis between using a star player in the right way, but also then taking advantage of the fact that he's double and treble teamed.
1: Yeah, and I think that was the biggest part of our success, was that, transiting from isolation-style basketball like we played under Doug Collins. And then Phil, when he got the job, the first thing he did was give the offense to Tex Winter. And me and Tex had been together in college, and now a chance to be with him again in the pros, we understood the impact that the system would have. You know, there was a lot of rumbling going on between Michael, Scotty, and Horace. This was a college system, and a college system would never work in the pros. And I told him, I said, man, by January, y'all going to be loving this. And right about mid-December, it started to kick in, and the game became so much easier, not only for Michael, but for everybody on the team, because the system lends itself to whatever your expertise is. If I'm a shooter like I was able to space the court, give Michael and Scotty their slash moves to the basket based on spacing, and if my defender helped, that was the key, that we would knock down jump shots. And the beauty of the system is if you're a post player, you're going to get your post opportunities. If you're a slasher, you're going to get your slashes. And if you're a shooter, you're going to have space to shoot. So to me, it's the best system running and the only system if you really want to win championships on a consistent basis.
0: Had you been traded to Chicago because Tex Winter was there and he knew that you were a player who could fit the system, or was it a coincidence that you guys kind of coalesced at the same time?
1: Well, what it was I was in Milwaukee. And our Milwaukee team, we had good success against Chicago in the playoffs. And the Bulls wanted to try to get me to Chicago, but Milwaukee being in the same division and conference, they weren't going to allow that. So unbeknownst to me, the trade for me to go to Milwaukee was just a stop for me to get back to Chicago in a roundabout way. And, you know, Tex, when I got here, I thought Tex was really the one that wanted me to get here, but he told me it was Johnny Bach, who was our defensive coach, and he said the reason he wanted me here because so many times I disrupted his offense, disrupted his defense by me being able to space the court, and he knew that that would be able to help us offensively as well.
0: So it's not quite fate, but you arrived there at a time when there is a bunch of people who really respect you, want you to be there, and also are ready to tap into your basketball mind on the court, which is, I guess,
1: that's the beautiful part of when I came to Chicago. I didn't come as a rookie. I didn't come as a second year player. I came as a tested, playoff tested player and a veteran. So I was able to handle the fact of being in my hometown, being able to deal with the ticket situations, being able to deal with off-court from a veteran standpoint as opposed to a wide-eyed rookie. So it was a good situation that I think all in all, like you say, fate played a role in it, but at the same time, I think my abilities and the team looking out on the horizon of what could help them, I think it worked well for both the team and myself.
0: It's literally one of the most interesting moments in American sports history, the bit just before Michael Jordan wins titles, the bit just before him and Phil Jackson become one of the greatest partnerships in American sports history. What's that locker room like? What are those training sessions like? What's life like for somebody on the inside of that team?
1: Yeah, and that's what I tell people all the time. People often ask me, what do I miss most? And I tell them I miss the family part of it, as us growing together as a group of players trying to reach the pinnacle of the game and bringing that every day, and then having someone of Phil's stature and management ability to be able to keep us focused and grounded, you know, after games where we might win by 30 points, we may not want to practice. He would come in, we would come to practice, and he would run us like crazy just to keep us grounded. And then other days when we may have won a game by 1 or 2 points, he would come in, we would come in ready to run like crazy, and he'd send us home. So it was a certain balance that he was able to spiritually feel as far as what was needed at a given time, and to be able to convey that not only through himself but through his coaching staff and through the players. We became in sync, I think, and that's the beautiful part of what we had, was we had a total commitment from the organization all the way to the last player on the team that this is what we were going to do. We were going to win, and anything else was unsuccessful. So championships was the key, man.
0: Phil comes across as like a bit of a spiritual hippie in the book, and yeah. Like, it's really hard to reconcile that with literally the most successful sports coach. You know, he goes and builds two dynasties with two of the greatest basketball players of all time, both of whom are notorious hard asses. Like, how does he manage that to be kind of this nice?
1: Well, you know, for me, one of the things that I learned in high school was mental toughness and extra effort. And Michael is mentally tough, and he's always going to get that extra effort, man. And for me, I was blessed to have had mental toughness kind of drummed into me between 14 and 19, and I think it's a process, man, that you build through tough competition, you build through trial and error, you build through failures of not playing as well as you want to, and being able to come back the next day and work even harder to improve. And I think that's the beautiful part of playing against Michael on a daily basis, and then playing with him as a team member, and then being able to go to the Lakers and Coach Kobe and watch the same toughness mentally, as well as a driven athlete who's pushing his teammates to a level where they're not even thinking about going. And I think that's the beautiful part of when a player can make another player better. It's really through osmosis and watching how they work, and then playing against them, and just learning how to continue to make play after play after play and not take any plays off.
0: Phil Jackson liked to quote poetry to you as well. There's a Rudyard Kipling quote in the book about the pack being only as strong as the lone wolf, and the wolf only being as strong as the pack.
1: Right, and those are the types of things, and I laugh when I hear you say that kind of stuff, because, you know, the psychological part of it is demanding, but at the same time, Phil had a way of keeping you psychologically fresh. And a lot of times your body may be dead, but it would be certain things that he would insert into a film session that would take the edge off of things, and being able to go and train in a way where he may give the top five players a day off, and then the rest of us would go in and work like crazy. Then it'd be another day when he'd tell us to take off, and he'd just be in there with the top five players. So he was able to maintain a certain regimen that kept you fresh as a player and kept you mentally engaged. And I think that's the biggest part about winning, man. It's not always what's going on the court, but it's always what's the atmosphere around the group.
0: Do you characterize that relationship with Phil Jackson as a loving relationship?
1: No doubt about it. I think anybody that, you know, and I think, you know, in that, it's tough love involved too. So it's going to be times when you and him may not see eye to eye, maybe just on one play, or just on one read or something that he saw that he felt happened, and you have to tell him, yo, man, that ain't what went down, regardless of what you thought you saw. That wasn't the way it went down. And he was open enough to have those give and take, I'm not going to say arguments, but give and take points, and that he's able to visualize what you're seeing and then able to say, okay, you as a player, you got to make that decision, but we can't live with it being a decision that's not positive time and time again.
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0: When you arrive, Jordan has already won a couple of scoring titles, but his game is moving. He's becoming less obsessed with scoring, more a team player, taking over the responsibility as point guards. Does he change as a person as well as his superstardom?
1: Yeah, I think, you know, one of the biggest things that I think the system helped take a lot of the pressure off of him individually about winning. And I think a lot of times when you have a player of his magnitude, you know, he feels like he can score on three people when it's going to be harder for you to score on one-on-one. So ego has a lot to do with it, but I think the system was able to alleviate a lot of that pressure from him, and that he was able to see that I'm able to make not only the team better, but I'm able to play these different positions and different roles that will leave the element of surprise and have that element of surprise where teams aren't expecting certain things, and now by the time they adjust, we move you to another position where you normally have been. Now they're all discombobulated from what they've been trying as far as what their game plan was for the game. So, you know, MJ had the ability, as well as Kobe and LeBron now, they have that ability to be able to make defenses change and go against their game plan. And whenever you can get a team to go against their game plan, you can pretty much have them on the rope.
0: You mentioned Kobe there, and you end up coaching Kobe because Phil Jackson ends up bringing you to the Lakers as a three-point coach as well. So you're in a very unique situation, really, to be able to compare and contrast the character of the two guys. It seems like there are so many things that are similar about them, and yet, on the face of it, they seem like quite different people as well.
1: No doubt about it. And I think, you know, the biggest difference to me is that Kobe, like MJ, had the ability to watch, take what he watched, work on it, and perfect it. MJ had the ability to watch Dr. J and other players and watch and take it and make it his own. And I think that's the beautiful part of the game, man, is that we oftentimes want to make comparisons of players in different generations, but I think it's just a baton that's being handed, man, and that baton of greatness that's handed to that next player of greatness, they just take the game to the next level. And I think it's a beautiful thing, man, when you see players able to emulate players in certain ways. And then at the same time, you know, Kobe is more a social being than MJ was, and as far as study-wise and understanding the hot topics of the day, where MJ was a little more aloof from those things. If he wasn't, he didn't speak about them. Kobe speaks more about the politics of stuff and that type of thing. He's a little more engaged that way
5: where MJ was more, a little more aloof in that standpoint.
0: Yeah, yeah. I mean, I think everybody listening to this so far will be like, you know, I completely understand why you end up writing this book. You end up as a really important part of one of the best teams in basketball history. You've got this coaching experience in LA too, and that would be fair enough. But I guess we're coming now really to the reason why you did write this book, and you were a very lone voice at a kind of, at a moment when it was not profitable to be a lone voice about the condition that Black America found itself in the 90s. And it's interesting that you kind of compare and contrast Kobe and MJ in those terms.
5: Right.
0: Maybe talk to us before we get to the end of that story about the beginning of it, which seems to be the strong women in your life who wouldn't switch the news off, who would sit there and make you watch what was going on as a kid.
5: No doubt. And that, and like when you say that, they give me chills when I stop and think about, you know, just my support base as far as my family and how they made me be a cognizant human being and made me think about issues. When I might want to run outside, play some baseball or something, my granddad would tell me to sit down and watch what was happening, because it was important not only to what you wanted to do sports-wise, but it's important to your daily life. And he taught me the importance of reading the newspaper from the front to the back, and he always showed me, he would always laugh and tell me that the sports section of the newspaper is the smallest part, and that's not where the news is made, son. It's made in the first 90 pages, you know. So it was a great upbringing for me. I wouldn't change anything. I think the biggest part for me is that the love that I was showed. Oftentimes it was a tough love, but at the same time, you know that it was meant to be for your well-being, not for us to be a punishment factor. And I think that's the part of me that was able for me to grasp what the teachings of the civil rights movement, for me to get a chance to go to school and study what the civil rights movement was about. And it gave me a certain constitution in my life that I wanted to make sure that freedom, justice, and equality played a foremost role in my life, and the way that I treated people, the way I wanted to treat people, and the way I wanted to be treated. And when we had a chance to go to the White House, I wanted to speak on behalf of my neighbors who I grew up with in the projects, all my friends, family who wouldn't get a chance to come, and especially all the freedom fighters that laid down their lives for me to get a chance to be a professional athlete and to get a college education, because it's only through the movement that those accomplishments were made. So I just feel blessed to be able to have took a stand for my people at a point in time in history that I felt it necessary to do so. Some athletes didn't feel that necessary, and I tell people all the time, to whom much is given and much is required, but it's not on me to judge anybody on when they're to come to the consciousness or when they're to help. And I just felt that I was in a position at that point in my life to be able to write a letter and to speak forthrightly about the issues that were concerning my people as well as other people in the world and in this country.
0: There's, I think there's a moment in Mexico where John Carlos and and Thomas Smith are kind of, it's all about to happen, and I think Harry Edwards is there kind of helping them to get through that moment of doubt that actually this is going to happen and it's going to be okay and it's worth it. When you're on the way to the White House, knowing, I think you have a fair idea what the repercussions might be, or at least what they potentially might be.
5: You know what's so wild, man, is that when you like John Carlos and them, when they were sitting in the locker room getting ready to go out on the podium, I consider that same when I was on the way to the airport. You know what I'm saying? When I'm driving from my house to the airport and I'm getting ready to take a position that has always been a position that I've taken in my life. So it wasn't really anything in my mind. I've been wearing dashikis the entire playoffs. So the media that was in Chicago that saw me, they saw me in dashikis and never made a point or it wasn't an issue. However, when we had a chance to go to the national stage and international stage, it became a point of discussion because I'm wearing a dashiki, and many people didn't know that I had given the president a letter. They just saw me in a dashiki, and then they showed me shooting jump shots at the White House in a dashiki. So people were looking at that in a different, like, what's going on? And for me, it was just a cultural imperative that I wear my culture, and as well as I speak on behalf of those who can't speak on behalf of themselves. So it was imperative that I did so. I didn't think of the ramifications, didn't even think there would be any, really, because I was a great teammate. I did my job. I was player rep for the teams that I played for. It never dawned on me until probably going into the next season when I saw the impact as far as my playing time was concerned and the like, that it kind of dawned on me that something was amiss. But hey, man, if I had to do it again, I would do the same thing.
0: For anybody listening who doesn't know, you effectively get blackballed by the NBA. The Chicago Bulls cut you. No one calls. No one gives you an opportunity. Your career is finished in that moment, and it's specifically finished because this happens. I think, there's still people kind of saying, oh, maybe, whatever, but there's this weird kind of justification retrospectively. Well, you hadn't played that many minutes, that, and you were kind of injured, but you're only 32, right.
5: And not only that, I tell people, you could say, and the big mantra at that time was, I didn't play defense. And that's cool, but if anybody knows the league, the name of the game is basketball, putting the ball in the basket. And at that point in time, in 1992, when I was 32 years of age, nobody put the ball in the basket better than me. It was just a matter of my politics wasn't in line and in check with what the NBA wanted at that time. And that's cool, man. That's cool because, you stand on the principles that you stand on, and you be prepared for the fallout. So for me, I've been prepared. I was prepared for the fallout, even though I wasn't prepared. I feel like my family unit and the support base that I had kept me cool, kept me in a position where I didn't lose my mind. I didn't do crazy things that would jeopardize this point in my life. And everything is full circle now, where my book is now my jump shot. And I'm working on branding that like I branded my J. So it's the same thing, man, that when one opportunity is closed, God always opened that other door for you, man. And you just move through it and move through it with faith, knowing that everything is already done, and you just moving in the manner in which God wants you to move, man.
0: You talked about your own culture, and you talked about freedom, justice, and equality, and how you wanted to go to

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3: Had as a baby, and it connected me to what I wanted to do with the rest of my life, and as far as standing on the principles that would help poor people, help people who are disenfranchised, and it just gave me an insight into what had been taken away from not only me, but what had been taken away from black people through the institution of slavery. And he just asked us some basic questions. Why is devil food cake black? Why is angel's food cake white? And why is everything with white connotations pure and everything with black connotations negative? So little stuff like that just fired me up to the point where that's all I wanted to study for the rest of my life. And to this day, I continue to research and just thank God for giving me the consciousness and the ability to read and write and articulate what I'm feeling at a given time based on those principles.
4: After you end up finishing in basketball, you take an action against the NBA, which is so difficult to prove, but I mean ultimately maybe the act of taking it is the act of rebellion that needs to be done to raise awareness of the issue. But with that, like, suddenly, you know, you're in your mid-30s, your identity to a large extent, certainly in the public eye, has been as a basketballer, part of this amazing team, and suddenly that's stripped from you. So what's that period of your life actually like? What do you do then?
3: Well, the main thing, and I tell people all the time, you know, my two oldest sons, they saved me. And when I say that, I say that they saved me because they were teenagers, and my focus totally went from basketball to making sure they got through their high school as smooth as possible with all the dysfunctional stuff that was going on, whether it be with me and their mom or me with the league. They were able to maintain a solid scholastic mentality. And be able, we struggled through that period of time, whether it be economically, but both my sons are scholars, and I appreciate them, and I tell them all the time, I appreciate them for staying disciplined, for staying, not letting all of the nonsense that was going on with my career and with me and their mom. They were able to stay focused on what was important in their lives, which was education and being the best athletes that they could be. And I applaud them for that, and I tell them I thank them every day for that.
4: And eventually, you do make your way back to basketball with the Lakers.
3: Right.
4: And I guess now you're a basketball coach as well. That's kind of what your day job is. Is that right?
3: Right. And that was, you know, and that was a cool part because Phil, along with Tex, they gave me an entree back into the league and gave me an opportunity to get back and be with and do what I love doing, and that's teaching how to shoot the basketball, teaching the triangle. And at that point in my life, it was real. I tell people I had the best job in America, man. I'm getting to go to the gym with the best player in the game, work with him on his game, and be in the gym where I love being. And being in Southern California with one of the most storied franchises, that was a great 4 years for me. And I, you know, like I told Phil, I thanked him for it. I thanked Tech for it. And it just gave me another feather in my hat as far as experience in the game that I never thought I would get a chance to be in.
4: Kobe knows your story. He knows exactly who you are, and he knows exactly what the fallout for you speaking out was. At some point, and you've already said that you've had those political, social conversations with him, he's not quite as woke, certainly in public, as the current generation, LeBron, Dwayne Wade, and all those guys are.
3: Well, you know, and that's the thing. I think every generation you have those watershed moments where players stand and speak up. You know, MJ had his opportunity. He's doing it now. He's doing a lot more in the city of Chicago. Kobe's the same way, man. He does a lot of stuff that people may not know about. It's done in anonymity. But at the same time, there's a conscious streak in it, and you can see it. You know, we would have conversations that you would feel the passion that he has for a given topic. And I applaud that, man, that you can. Oftentimes we can get caught up into our own stardom and not think about other people, but I make the point that Kobe is a conscious cat, and he loves the human

0: family. So I look for great things coming from him in the future.
1: And from MJ as well. Like what's your relationship?
0: No doubt.
1: Do you have a relationship with him now? Do you speak ever?
0: I got a relationship with everybody I play with, man. I ain't burned no bridges. And the thing about my teammates, they understood the position that I took. They understood the way I was raised. They understood what I studied. So what I studied is, I would say, unlike 95 to 98% of black athletes in America, none of them really studied our history, because when we go to colleges, people often to ask us, what are we going to major in? They want us to major in something that's going to make money as opposed to something that's going to change lives. And I truly feel that I was blessed to go to school, not so much to get an education that's going to put me into corporate America, but get something that's going to sustain me as a human being that I can share with other humans. And that's what Black Studies was about, man.
1: There's been a really positive response to the book and about the stance that you took, and probably a revision of the story to the point where we begin to understand the institutionalized racism that was within the NBA, even up to the point where the owner of the Clippers a couple of years ago was just a horrible human being. And you know, the power of the players is something that kind of they have begun to understand as well. So you must feel that there's a legacy to your actions that finally now, two and a half decades on, is beginning to see the light.
0: You know, and that's the beautiful part of life, man, is that we're not in this thing in a vacuum. We're not born in a vacuum without a history. We're not born in a vacuum that doesn't have some type of connection to the next generation. So when I look at the stance that I took, it's only in line with John Carlos, Tommy Smith, Kareem, Muhammad Ali, Jim Brown, Curt Flood. And then on the other side of it, when you talk about the legacy of Paul Robeson, Miriam Anderson. So we have cultural icons that have you know, laid the foundation for our struggle, man. And I don't look at it in me being anything outside of that I was just part and parcel of that blanket that sees the consciousness of our people as being important. And certain people took those positions, and I was blessed to have had their histories to study to know that this is the position that I wanted to take. So I applaud and I thank all of the freedom fighters and you know, warriors that went before me that laid a foundation for me to study them so that I could make a rational, conscious decision on how I wanted to carry out not only my professional career, but also my life, both during and after the game.
1: Well, it's an amazing story. It's an important story. And I'd like to thank you for being so generous with your time here. Craig Hodges, great having you on the show. Thanks so much.
0: Appreciate it, man. And to all your listeners, thank you. God bless you.
2: Are you sure we can tell this?
3: Massive fan of basketball.
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3: Sometimes I might even leave it on when there's rugby. Yeah.

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1: To what level would you have to be playing at to be spending €1,000 on a pair of skates?
2: I suppose it's up to yourself, really, yep. Isn't it? And what your budget is.
3: Some people that are, I suppose, with their footwork, they could probably put, you know, pretty basic ones on and be just super fantastic.
4: I mean, it doesn't really, it depends on what, it kind of depends on, you know, how stylish you want to be and how, I guess, what kind of footwork you're using, what kind of position you're playing, because different players on track will, you know, use different footwork and use different kind of like leveraging, and how comfortable, because skates can actually vary by comfort quite
3: easily. We were just talking about this earlier, we all have our own different issues with the gear.
4: Exactly. So, I mean, it really depends. I've seen skaters who are just doing rec skating wearing like phenomenal looking skates. And then people at really high level are just kind of wearing just one up from your basic level, you know, R3s. So,
1: okay.
4: It just depends.
3: Yeah.
1: So, when we were recording these podcasts of the minority sports, like, a lot of them seem to be quite big in the States, which is pretty interesting. So, would it be the same for roller derby?
2: Yeah.
3: Well,
2: I would say so, but it's becoming fairly, I mean, Australia are unbelievable as well, so.
3: Yeah. I suppose, but
2: it's where it came
3: in the States, in comparison to all the other sports that are over there, to us it probably seems big. However, when you actually look at it over there, when you look at, you know, football, soccer, and all the other sports, it's probably as, if you actually really compare it, maybe there is as much a minority as we are.
1: Relative to the population.
3: Yeah.
1: But what I suppose I was really getting at is, would the States be the best at it when you come to an international level, or are Australia better than them, or who would be the kind of the power rankings of the roller derby world?
4: See, the top three teams are top. Well, no. Well, top five teams. The top five teams, one Australian team, and the rest are American.
1: Okay.
4: Yeah. So, and, you know, when the Roller Derby World Cup comes around, USA, Team USA seems to be the one to beat. Yeah. But, I mean, it is an American sport. It wasn't invented in the States.
2: They have some junior derby.
4: And they have loads of
2: junior leagues.
4: So that helps as well.
3: Yeah. And the majority of the leagues when you look at the rankings, they're American teams, so.
4: Yeah, most of the majority of the teams that exist under the WFDDA are American. So.
1: Okay.
3: Yeah.
1: For the World Cup, how does that work? Is that by ranking as well, or is there a qualification process for that?
4: The World Cup is, no, there's no qualification. So the way the World Cup works, it's a completely separate entity than the WFDDA.
3: Mm-hmm. Yeah.
4: So I think it just came out of demand. Skaters wanted to skate for their country. So it kind of was born out of that. And basically it's just the way it started out. The first one was into 2011. There was just a call out, you know, get a coach, get some players. Where are you from? Come and play roller derby. And that was in Toronto. And then it's become a little bit more organized since then. But basically, if you are recognized, I mean, in the last World Cup, we had team Aboriginal, I think. Mm-hmm. So it was a team made up of skaters who were Aboriginal descent from around the world. So it wasn't even from one location. So, I mean, you can...
3: Yeah, I think it's pretty loose. As to, you know...
4: Yeah, and they would play some qualifying games. Yeah. Basically, they would be randomly put into different kind of...
3: I think they're trying to grow the sport, so they're not being too...
1: Yeah.
3: These are the absolute things you need to meet. They'll consider you if you put a good enough, option together for...
1: Yeah, and I was reading that they were trying to get it into the Olympics as well. It seems to me that the rules are a little bit loose for now for that to be aiming for that. Or do you think that's kind of out of the reach at the minute of the sport?
4: I'm not sure. I'm not sure that that's where the WFTDA want to go with it. So whether two... Just adding layers.
3: Yeah.
4: So many layers. So there are two rule sets. for a roller derby. So there's the WFTA rule set, which is kind of the standard rule set.
2: What the majority,
4: what the
2: of,
4: majority
2: teams
4: of teams would play by. And then there's the USARS rule set. And that also, you know, American-born. But that would be run by FIRS, which is the kind of international roller sport. Federation of roller sports internationally. So they would be the ones that I think are trying to get that rule set into the Olympics. But I don't know if that's, I mean, I can't, I'm not part of that planning committee, so.
1: So would the two be, would those two be at loggerheads in terms of whose rules are right, or?
4: I mean, they would, either one is right, I suppose.
3: Yeah, I think they're promoting it differently. But yeah.
4: I mean, the WFTDA, let's just say the WFTDA rule set is the most recognized.
3: Yeah.
4: Okay. So that's the one that most teams would play by, men's and women's teams. That would be kind of like the gold standard.
3: Yeah.
4: You know, there's lots of teams who wouldn't, like the Roller Derby World Cup, under WFTDA rules is much more popular than, let's say, the Roller Games, which just happened and had, I think, three teams at it.
3: Yeah.
4: So that's kind of like the difference, but I guess USARS has more, more influence, Olympics-wise.
3: Yes.
4: Because
3: they
4: have more sports associated with them, right? They're like a roller sport federation, so they just have more kind of members, but not under roller derby.
1: Okay. And what would be the key differences between the two sets of rules?
4: I guess the main differences are lead jammer, and this is like my limited knowledge of USARS.
2: So I've never seen a USARS game, so I can't add here.
4: Lead can change depending on which jammer is out in front, whereas in WFTDA rules, it's if you get lead, you are lead. I think pivot covers, pivots can become jammers back and forth. Mm-hmm. I don't think you, so in roller derby, WFTDA, there's a special blocker called a pivot. They wear a special straight up on their head and they can become the jammer if the jammer is stuck, can't get through the other team's walls.
1: Okay.
4: Need to get points, want to force the, I'm just using all the jargon now. Need to force the call off. But you can only pass it once. Once it's passed. Where in USARS, I think you can pass back and forth. And you have to constantly be skating in a counterclockwise direction, whereas in WFTDA, you can go any direction. You just can't hit in the counterclockwise direction. And you can pull people back. So there's a few, I think there are a few other kind of like little differences. Ultimately, it's like very similar, but it's just those kinds of like weird, and like the number, the little quirky things, like you can only have two numbers on your jersey.
3: Oh.
4: Yeah. Just minor differences, but
1: why would you usually have more than one number on your jersey?
2: You can, yeah.
3: You can.
2: It depends how much you want to know your referees.
3: Yes, when you get called for a penalty, you get called by your number. So. Yeah.
4: Yeah.
1: Okay, so it's more of a confusion tactic than anything.
2: I know, some people just have, you know, numbers that mean something to them personally.
3: Yeah, there's no, you don't go out like team, you don't go out numbered 1 to 15, you just go out by whatever your designated number is from when you decided to take up roller derby, you probably picked a number and that's it, it's your number.
1: Okay, and I actually meant to ask this earlier on when we were talking about the rules, what you get a penalty for, but what is a penalty? Like, what do you have to do for a penalty? Are you just taken out of the game?
2: If you're called on a penalty, say if you forearms somebody, you have to go to the penalty box and sit for 30 seconds.
1: Okay, so it's like a sin.
2: So you're
1: removed.
2: Exactly. So yeah, your team is at a disadvantage because they have less blockers on track, or they have no jammer on track. So the other person's on a para jam, so they have more opportunity because their blockers are now only having to concentrate on running offense for their jammer.
1: Okay, and if you give away a certain amount of penalties, is there a system whereby that person is kicked out of the game completely?
2: Absolutely, yeah.
3: Yep.
1: How many times is it?
3: Six.
1: Six, so...
3: No.
2: Sorry. Seven. Bruise our person.
3: Technical. Right.
2: We've never gotten
3: jargon.
2: That many. That's why we don't know.
4: So at seven, basically, at seven penalties, you've fouled out of the game.
3: Okay. And seven is too late.
4: Once you've got your seventh penalty.
3: Yeah, exactly.
4: You have fouled out of the game and you can't return. But
1: okay, so seven would be about 3.5 minutes out anyway, so... You'd be causing your team a big disruption at that stage anyway, would you?
2: Yes, yeah. Now, you can get ejected from a game if you are committed a penalty that's very aggressive.
4: Egregious is
2: egregious.
4: Terminology.
2: Oh, I'm very sorry. I am not doing a good job. but yes, yeah, so the refs will decide on that, whether or not that was egregious.
1: Is the rule book really straightforward and the referee have these rules and they stick by them, or is it up to interpretation a lot of the time? But your reaction alone, and
4: she can answer this one. I mean, okay. here's another reason why we're probably not ready for the Olympics. Our game, the rules do change quite often because it's a new sport. Yeah. I mean, we'll give ourselves a little bit of credit. We're still trying to work out the kinks, and every so often some team decides to just break the rules, and then a new rule has to come in to kind of fix that. So what we used to do when it was newer, that's exactly what happened. Team would break the rule, and the WFTA would just add another rule, paste over it. You can't do this. So then the rule book became, well, like 90 to 100 pages long of text about what you can't do very specifically. And then about 2 years, they decided to scrap that whole thing and just make a very basic document about this is what roller derby is.
1: Okay.
4: Right? So you play by these rules, and then it's really up to the referees, usually the head referee, to decide whether or not you've broken those rules. So is this derby? That's great, you can keep playing. Is this not derby? Then no, you get a penalty. And then to help the referees out, there's a case book basically that describes various situations that like are common in roller derby that happen, that you can say, like, did they deserve a penalty? Why are they not? What's the rationale? That kind of thing. So you can read a much, much shorter document and understand what roller derby is without having to like go into the very like 2.1.1.3 rule of roller derby. So yeah, it's
3: Brew likes rules. So she reads all of those and we go to her and we say, Brew, what's that mean in English?
1: Yeah.
3: On track. Explain it.
1: And like in football, where you see people crowding around the referee and giving out to them about decision, would that happen often? I take it by the nature of the sport where you have to keep going anyway, there wouldn't be much time to actually complain about the referee's decision.
2: There isn't, no. And we understand that the referees are volunteering as well, and they just want us to be safe and have fun. And to keep the game, rolling. So, we'd be sound is what we're trying to be. Sound is basically our term in the league. So there wouldn't be.
3: Yeah, no, I've never seen anything like
2: bad
3: like that, or crowding around refs or anything like that.
1: Not even when the competitiveness of a game, if the game's really tight and somebody gets an egregious penalty.
4: You can stand there and argue with the refs, but you're just wasting time.
1: Yeah.
4: So your penalty doesn't start until you're in the box. So if you're sitting there talking to a ref, then your time's not going, and that's, you know, more time that you only have three blockers on track. You can also get an insubordination if you don't leave the track. So that's another penalty, another 30 seconds. So a whole minute you're sitting in the box because you didn't leave the track on time. If something really, I don't know, you feel something was unjust happened in the previous jam, you can always call an official review. We have those available. Refs will talk about what they saw. Maybe someone missed something. It happens. We're all human.
3: Yeah.
4: We understand that refs are human as well, sometimes.
3: Yeah.
4: I guess, so they tell us. I would say of the like sports, it's quite respectful of officials. And I mean, like, a lot of times they outnumber us on track, so.
3: I would say it's more like the relationship that you'd see between players and rugby referees as opposed to Gaelic referees, maybe put in that kind of comparison.
4: And they're part of our community as well. So it's skaters, officials, volunteers, coaches, announcers, all these people. They're all part of the same community, and we all work to, you know, support our league. They're putting in as much work as we are, so it's no point in
3: reading all those rules.
4: That's the book that's out.
1: Before we started, I said that we might talk about how you might grow the sport, and there was quite a good reaction to that, that there's a number of things that need to happen, but from just talking for the last half hour or so, it seems that governance seems to be a big thing that would need to be kind of set in stone, that you just need an actual governing body to bring the sport to a wider audience within Ireland. That definitely is the case, is it?
2: definitely. Well, we fund ourselves. You know, we pay our subscription. We pay our fees every month. That covers our hall cost. We pay insurance once a year. We run our games in the hope that people pay into our games. That generally just covers the hall cost for the game. And we do fundraising at the games, cake sales and raffles and whatnot. But it's not really bringing enough money. To pay for, you know, our A team to, because our A team have to travel fairly far and wide to play games, so they're funding that out of their own pockets. Mm-hmm. So it would be great if there was money there to help our skaters travel abroad, but currently not.
3: I think long term you have to look at the junior roller derby to keep it sustainable, you know, going forward. For you can't just keep looking at people at a certain age. If you want to have a club that's going to keep going long term, you have to start looking for the junior skaters, and that's just it needs a long term plan.
2: Yeah.
1: Mm-hmm. And do you think 20x20 might be a good part to, you know, it is a female dominated sport in Ireland, it's a female league, so there's a lot of drop off within the teenage years and girls as well. So do you think maybe secondary school might be a good target for you to hit on?
2: Yeah, I think so. Like, I was definitely not the sporty person. I was a big music person in school. I wasn't really sporty, but I felt that derby was a really safe place for me. I felt very welcomed. I felt like it's an amazing camaraderie. I've made the most amazing friends within the league. I feel supported, both on track, but I've, you know, when things have gone on in my own personal life, the girls have always been there for me, and the guys. But yeah, I think it would be. I think there's definitely a market out there for girls who feel that maybe they don't fit in certain other sports,
4: traditional
2: sports. And yeah, that's a good idea.
4: Yeah, but also just, you know, up to the point, we're one of the first or only sports to kind of be more of an opening, welcoming community to kind of trans and non-binary community. Our gender, we have a gender policy under the WFTDA, and it's quite open.
1: Okay.
4: So as long as you identify with women's flat track roller derby, then you're able to join a league and be on the charter and be part of the governance structure. In the men's MRDA, Men's Roller Derby Association, is a separate association, but they play by WFTDA rules. Their gender policy is even more open, so as long as you can put skates on your feet, you can play for an MRDA team.
1: Okay, so the gender thing's actually quite interesting, because going forward, we're going to see more and more cases where trans people they want to join a sport and they might not be able to play in the sport in the gender that they identify as. And Caster Semenya is one case. I know it's not a trans case, but it's also a case whereby she is a female, but her testosterone levels are so high that she's not allowed to compete in her sport. So, you know, as long as you identify as a woman, or as a trans woman, you're allowed to play.
4: I mean, even if you,
1: is that the case?
4: Even if you don't identify as either gender. So if you're gender fluid, you can absolutely be part of a WFTDA team. I think it's even just more kind of, it's becoming more and more open. And I think it's just, as long as you identify with the sport of women's roller derby, then you're welcome to play the sport. So
1: okay, so there wouldn't be an issue with the physicality around a trans woman?
4: No, I think wheels are kind of like the almighty equalizer. I mean, you get women. There are a number of women, I think, playing who played in the Men's Roller Derby World Cup just recently, and I mean, fully capable of holding their own against. Some women prefer to play men's roller derby, actually. There's lots of co-ed teams, especially in the US, UK, I mean, and US, but closer by in the UK. I think it's one of those things that's, that makes our sport so special, and so people just really like to kind of be a part of that.
1: Before we finish up, I wanted to ask, so it was a World Cup, and you were saying that there's people from all over the place playing for different countries, so would you be playing for Ireland or Canada? If it came to it.
4: God, Malik always asks me this question. we have a few people on our A team, our charter team, who have played for different countries.
3: Yeah.
4: And I think myself and Voldemort, who's another skater, she played for Team Italy.
1: That's in the last World Cup.
4: It is absolutely. Yeah. She might be changing it soon. I don't know, but I kind of feel it's similarly when you're talking about someone who's a competitive individual. It's hard to wear another country's colors when you're representing your when you're representing a country. So I don't know. Tiana's a bit too far away though for me to
3: make training sessions
4: to train again.
3: Yeah.
4: So yeah, probably just a referee the next time as well.
1: As close to on the fence as I've ever had.
4: Practice that.
1: Thea, Petra, and Ashley, thanks very much for coming in.
2: Thanks for having us.
3: Yep.

0: said. 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
1: 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He's a fantastic header of the ball. He's got devil in him as well.
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1: I think you're, are you there?
2: I'm Dave Barrow, how are you?
1: Good, you got the lads to school and all that, yeah?
2: They're out the door, yeah, here we've a few minutes peace and quiet for a half an hour.
1: Good stuff. Polly, are you on the line?
3: I'm indeed, how are you getting on?
1: Good man, are you well?
3: All good, all good.
1: Good stuff. Dad?
4: Yeah, I'm here waiting to chat away, Barrow.
1: Good stuff. Mam, are you there?
5: Yes, dear, I'm here.
1: Good stuff, good stuff. Now, thanks a million for joining me. Now, this is, we're like the Brady Bunch here a bit, and we'll get slagging for it. But I think, yeah, it's nice to find get a chance to have a good chat with each other, and hopefully we'll have a good flow. And if there's any questions that you have that you feel that you want to throw in there, definitely throw it in there. So, what I want to talk about today, first of all, the kind of flow of it. I obviously want to talk about COVID and has impacted us as has impacted every family and our dynamic as a family. A bit about our upbringing, how I suppose, yeah, mum and dad parented us, and I believe was a massive impact on developing us as sports people. Some of our injuries, we've been cursed with the broken knees that we inherited from you, dad. You had your own challenges with it, but I want to go into a bit of that. I want to go into a little bit about life after sport or life after Dubs, because we'll be playing golf and we loads of sport yet to play. But I do want to go into a little bit of that, and then maybe a little look at the weekend, obviously, with the Dubs trying to do the six in a row. I think the first time in, I think, 18, 19 years or something like that, that there hasn't been a Brogan on the panel, which is sad. But first of all, I suppose, on the COVID piece, Mam and Dad, I suppose to you, Mam, we obviously, we're a very close family, and the kids, the twins, for me, and I know Alan's lads as well, we're very close, and we've only been able to see, we're not in the obviously the circle, we know we've only been able to see each other for half an hour on Sunday mornings in the cold down at Catchings Park in the playground, and I know the kids look forward to it every week because you bring a bag of treats and feed them with chocolates. But how has that been for you? Kind of, obviously we never asked these questions, but did you find it tough?
5: Yeah, I think the second time round has certainly been tougher. The school's been open, that kind of thing is great, but it means that we don't see as much of the children because we did a little more minding in the first lockdown. Yes, I find it tougher. Now, the days are short, the nights are long, it's cold and miserable. In the first lockdown, you could go out the back and you could do a bit of the garden and do stuff like that. So, I just think it is. We get out for a walk in the morning and basically you're at home then for the rest of the day. So it is a long day, a long night really.
1: Mm. Yeah. And we've had our own challenges trying to keep the twins entertained and occupied. Alan, how is it? Obviously, we haven't seen your gang, and obviously the cousins are very close, my kids and your kids, and they haven't got a chance, and the lads be talking, saying, where's Harry and Hugo and stuff like that. How has it been for the lads over the last 6 weeks? Probably the same, tough enough, has it?
2: Yeah, I think the first lockdown was strange and it was difficult, but in a way it was enjoyable as well because we were all at home and we had the grass, the artificial grass out the back, so the lads could get out there every day. We did a little swimming pool out, but it's been a different story this time. Well, being back in school has given a bit of structure and helped things a little bit, but I suppose it is a challenge and kind of not being able to see family and friends properly and even organising birthday parties. It's Jamie's birthday tomorrow. He's 12 and he's very excited about it. And we've had to think long and hard about how to have a little party for him and stuff. So that sort of stuff is very difficult, particularly on the children. But look, hopefully we're coming towards the end of it now, and in the next couple of months we'll all be vaccinated and can all get back out there again.
1: Mm. Big time.
5: Well, we'll do a little more over Christmas. We'll come out of our bubbles around the 18th, and we'll do a little bit more and see the kids a little bit more, and maybe have stuff that's more centred around them for this Christmas. So that'll make it a bit easier. I'm dying to see the twins, you know, and the kids and the Christmas morning and that. So that's what I'm looking forward to.
1: Yeah, keeping you busy. The only positive we had, he didn't have Polly coming in taking your dinner every evening.
3: I still get me dinners.
1: You snuck a few in, did you?

0: They're in takeaway things, but still get them. They're still there.
1: Polly, for you on the obviously not having kids and those challenges, but I know the gym is a big part of your life over the last number of years, and I was following you on Instagram more than anything else. In the first lockdown, you built the gym out your pal's back, and the second one, I know you got some weights and stuff in, but the gym has been important to you for your own headspace, I suppose. But how have you kind of coped with the lockdown?
0: Yeah. Like, I mean, especially since I probably stopped playing football seriously, I go to gym a lot. So, I mean, probably twice a day. So, since the first lockdown, it wasn't too bad. I was saying there, just the days were a little bit longer. So, and it was sunny. So, and everyone's kind of on a little bit of a, even though it was a lockdown, a little bit of a good kind of buzz, kind of, because it was a bit unusual. But, and we built the gym at the back, and we had everything there. And I said, everything was fine. The second one, 6 weeks, longer nights, and a bit more difficult. So a bit more, a bit tougher on the head for the second one. But as the last week or two, now it's just how simple it, going to gym is, there a bit of exercise can really help your mood, you know.
1: Good stuff. What I'd like to talk about, is the, I suppose, the parenting piece, ma'am. And I wasn't going to point this at you, like. You and Dad were on the sidelines of any sport that we played as kids, from the point of view of be it soccer, be it GA, be it table tennis, swimming, gala, whatever it was. Your dad and you showed up all the time. Was that a conscious decision as parents you and Dad made, or was it just a natural kind of reaction as parents? Or,
2: well, it wasn't difficult for us, Bernard, to be on the sideline for any of your sporting stuff, because your dad and myself we enjoy all sports and we watch all sports, so it was no hardship on us. I think maybe in the beginning, you know, one of the reasons was we were kind of keeping an eye on you, really, and trying to keep you from getting into trouble or damaging yourselves or doing whatever you were doing. So, I mean, I would always have been of the belief that, you know, especially with the football, when you were training during the week and that, you had good people in the club looking after you and that, but the least your parents could do was turn up and, you know, watch your matches and cheer you on and support the team and that kind of thing. So it just kind of grew from there. It was a very natural thing. It would never have dawned on us. In fact, if we did miss a match, it was actually quite upsetting. And, when it got to the stage where the three of you were playing as young fellas with three different teams, your father and myself would be hearing around the city trying to get a half an hour of each of your matches in, so that we attended a game, each of your games. So it was very important to us to see and to watch you and make you behave and things like that.
0: It was difficult to keep you on the sideline, ma'am, because you were running on with the umbrella when I need somebody to row.
2: Well, I didn't really like anybody's talk on my own.
1: There was two instances where, I think one against Finbar's, when I was getting a couple of clatters off a couple of lads in a Plunkett's Finbar's game, when you came on with the umbrella, and I was actually afraid that you might get a hit yourself, so I had to get Dad to drag you off the pitch. And I think I was talking to Declan Lally last night, and he was saying that he remembers when Alan was, I think your pal Anto Holly in Whitehall, Alan used to give you a few thumps every now and again, and Mam came on at one stage to take him on. So yeah, you weren't shy either.
2: Oh yeah, well, I mean, it was, you'd never have done anything, but it was, you know, it's the excitement of the games and that kind of thing. And when you know, nobody likes their child being hit by anybody else, not that you do anything about it, but, you know, it was all part of the game, and we had great fun. I have to say, it was great fun.
1: Dad, for you, you took a line not to obviously play at a high level for a long, long time, and had plenty of right to give your opinions and give your views. But you took a decision to just let us kind of figure out our own paths, from the point of view of whatever sports it was, but also even in GA, just to let us figure out. And yeah, also tips and words of advice. But you never kind of over pressurized us. Was that a conscious thing, or?
3: I thought it was, because, I mean, you know, I think our decision was that we would let you play as much sport as you could, and whatever sport you were good at and you liked, that's the sport you'd end up playing. So if you remember back, I mean, when you were young, the community games was a big event every year. So you all ran in the community games every year, and you were all good runners, you know, and in a way, you competed at a high level in that, and that was great for us, because that was athletics. You played a bit of basketball. You all played soccer fairly seriously, you know. But ultimately, you know, the GAA is where our heart was. That's where most of the time was spent. So that's where, you know, in a sense, that's where it was all going to come to in the end, because that's where our love was. Even though I managed the team with Alan, the soccer team, for years with Alan. So that went on for 6 or 7 years. So we played all the sports.
1: And do you think that, like, I know there's a debate at the moment around certain sports are saying you should devote yourself to that individual sport to become best at that sport. Your view is not that. Is that what you're saying?
3: Well, you know, I mean, there's been research done, you know, the book Bounce that talks about if you need to be really, you know, world-class athlete, you need to spend 10,000 hours practicing. And that's a lot of hours practice, you know, if you do the figures. So, but in a sense, when you're playing multiple sports as a child, you're practicing anyway because you're learning to run, you're learning to jump. And in football today, two of the most important things is the fitness level and being able to run fast. So you learn that if you're playing basketball, soccer, any of the mobile sports, you're going to learn how to run fast.
1: Yeah,
3: it's all a benefit, no question about it.
1: Yeah. Alan, growing up, did you obviously you saw mom and dad there, and there was. You, like most sidelines, there's three or four same parents or five parents that will show up every week. Do you think that impacted the development of the three of us growing up?
4: I think there's no doubt. Like, you don't think about it too much at the time. Obviously, we kind of, when you're playing and we were young, we probably took it for granted that mum and dad were on the line watching us there and supporting us. And not every child had that. In fact, a lot of children didn't have it, so... So you probably do take it a little bit for granted, but there's no doubt that having that support there and say on the bad days when you lose a game and you don't want to see anyone, having your mum and dad there, like even playing for Dublin when we lost games and stuff, the only people you might want to see are your mum, your dad, one or two of your close friends, your care friend or whatever. That was it. You didn't really want to see anyone else. So they were kind of the support network around you. And when you're young, you didn't have care friends. Probably close friends mightn't have understood. Might have played other sports, so mum and dad are really our only support network around us to support us on those bad days and on the good days as well, because they were the ones that we enjoyed. So there's no doubt in a subtle, as you say, in a subtle, unpressurised way, having them there on sidelines, and not just on sidelines. It was the support off the field as well, in terms of lifts, places, and got wherever we went, physios with injuries and stuff like. Whatever we needed, it was provided to us, and not every child has that. And it was, I think, it was a big part in like, it's no coincidence that the three of us ended up on a Dublin senior football panel. And obviously, there's a number of things that feed into that. Obviously, mentors and down in Plunkett and stuff, and through St. Declan's as well. I think it was a great breeding ground for us. But certainly, mum and dad had a huge part to play in that as well.
1: Mm. And mum, do you ever feel, as you said, that you love sport, did you ever feel that you missed out on anything because you actually genuinely devoted your life to your kids? You spent Saturday and Sunday mornings in the club shop for 15 years with Betty Mullen. You were on the board of Declan's, their school, and you always stood up for what you believed in as well. Like, I know that you stood hard against suspensions and especially expulsions and stuff like that. What that expulsion
4: for now?
3: Could have been a great golfer.
1: Yeah. What did you ever feel that? Yeah, you missed out on that by kind of devoting all your time to the activities of your kids, or did you enjoy it?
2: I didn't really, Barnett, because in some ways you'd say, well, I was only starting out, and you only get one run at things. So I was doing the best I could for myself and for ye. No, I didn't, because I enjoyed. I enjoyed the sport. I enjoyed an awful lot what you did as regards your sport. Now, the Croke Park stuff and Alan, that number of years there where we were getting so far and no further. Some of those days were tough. Mm. And you had plenty of people that would let you know how good or how bad your sons were, you know. But I don't regret anything. I mean, I had a great time. As far as my own life's concerned, I mean, I was nursing, so I could dip in and out of the nursing. I could take time off and then I could go back in. I could work part-time and I could work around what you were doing. And as far as Declan's was a joy to be in because I didn't know anything about secondary school. So the school board, the school body took me on as regards the teachers, the principal. I suppose it was kind of selfish when I went in there in the beginning. It was just to make sure that I knew what you three were up to, you know, so I could keep an eye on you. But then you learned how the school was run and how things and just trying to do something that was of benefit to the school, because the school was giving you so much. Mm. The teachers were giving you so much of their time and I'm not even talking about it, the education, I'm talking about the extracurricular stuff and the sport and that, which is absolutely phenomenal. I don't know if he'd be where he are without, you know, what happened growing up with Clunkets and absolutely with what happened in St. Eklund's and time and effort that was put into it. So no, I don't regret any of it, and I met great people in the school and that, and so I don't regret any of it.
4: But to be fair, in Declan's, the sport probably worked out for us a lot better than the education did. If we're being honest,
2: you know, you can't
0: yourself.
2: I don't think that was the teacher's problem somehow, Alan.
4: No, but you're right, ma'am. It was like obviously Plunkett's has been fantastic for us, but I think. Going to school in St. Eklund's, and at that particular period in time, there was such a heavy focus on sport, but obviously for us, football, or Gaelic football, and it was a step up from club level, a little step down from county level. But as we were 15, 16 years of age, 17, we were playing against the cream of the crop in Dublin, and then in a couple of Leinster competitions when we were lucky to qualify as well. So that gave us a great, for me, secondary school. For anyone playing Gaelic football or any sport, it's a very important part of the pathway, and we were very lucky in Declan's that we had that we had teachers of the calibre likes of Brian Avery, Senan Connell and John Caffrey that certainly showed us the way there.
2: Yeah, we also had, but the other teachers accommodated G being out of class. The principal accommodated G, you know, with regards going away to matches and things like that. So, I mean, it's for kids to succeed in sport or in any academic line or anything like that. You have to have the whole school body, and I think they really were very supportive of you. You know,
1: they
2: might have let you away with a few things as well that you shouldn't have got away with. Because you played football.
1: Oh, we got away with murder, but that was all part of it. I want to go back just even before that, just for a little bit, Dad, just like, obviously, your brothers and yourself upbringing, you had eight brothers, yourself and one sister, Anne. Did that dynamic kind of, you became a great athlete and played with Dublin for a long time, but there was loads of other things, like you were the superstars where you competed, which we have a video of, and I love rolling it out, and I love when people kind of remember it and talk about it, the elder generation. You competed against sports people from all around the world, and each country had a representative, and you won Ireland one year and went to, I think it was Hawaii or something like that, like, and I think you won the sprints, you won the cycle. Like, what was it like to compete against professionals? Like, you were obviously
4: an amateur. Soccer
1: as well.
4: Brutal at the soccer.
3: I mean, you know, at that time, because television was different. I mean, today you see so much, so much professional sport on the television. I won't say it doesn't mean as much, but it's very close to us. Whereas at that stage, television was different. I mean, we pretty much only got the terrestrial channels at the time, so BBC, RTE, and that, three or four channels in the daily. So an opportunity came to compete against an effectively world-class athletes. It was something that was extraordinary. But in saying that, you know, I mean, my love is Gaelic football. And when I look back at it, I probably could have prepared much better for the superstars than I did. Now, in saying that, I did a lot of training. In actual fact, Stephen Roach coached me in cycling before he went to Europe and became a professional cyclist. So he and I used to do laps of the track in Belfield. You know, other guys like Ian Pringle, you know, there was a tennis player, Jerry Sheehan, who played for Ireland. He coached. So I got loads of coaching off the guys, which was really funny because I looked at other sports that I really wouldn't be looking at the time because my concentration was in Gaelic football. So it was extraordinary. I went to the Bahamas, competed against fellas that were gold medals in from the Olympics, fellas that became most valuable players in the NFL, a fellow called Joe Theismann, who was a quarterback, a very famous quarterback for the Washington Redskins. And just as a matter of interest, his coach offered me a trial as a wide receiver for the Washington Redskins after the event, because they were all amazed at the physical nature of Gaelic football and the way people ran and continually ran for 60 minutes. But their game was about non-stop motion for 60 minutes, whereas their game was all about 30 seconds, you know, very short bursts of play. And they couldn't believe we played it without padding, without helmets.
1: Why didn't you do, I always meant to ask, why didn't you go on that trial? We could have all been living in Florida now and in the sun.
3: Well, to be honest, I had bad knees, so I was afraid of my knees. And I also, this was in 1980, And I also had aspirations at the time. I was only 26, or 27. I had aspirations of playing for Dublin for a number of other years. Now, at that stage, the Dublin team that I played when we were on the wane, in effect, and you know, we didn't. I mean, I didn't play in another All-Ireland final, so we played in 6 All-Ireland finals in a row. Mm. But the team went down and we won an All-Ireland in 83. But I wasn't on the team in 83, even though I came back and played in the National League in 84. Mm. But, you know, and in a way, when I look back on that, I was sort of, you know, I left in 84. I was dropped in effect. So I say to people, I never actually retired. You got the chance to retire at least. I said I was always available and I'm still available in actual fact.
4: That was Polly.
3: Huh?
4: So was Polly still available as well.
0: He knew the full forward that.
3: When I left, I was bitter is not quite the right word, but I always felt aggrieved over the fact that I was dropped.
1: Yeah.
3: Because in my opinion, I'd given so much. And when I started playing at 20, in 1970 now, you know, I mean, in a way, I think you've got through the same. There's lots of things you didn't do because you were playing football. Yeah. And I was the same. So, when I was leaving college, I said I wouldn't get a job outside. I wanted a job in Dublin because I was training with Dublin in 1974. I graduated in 74. I actually did a master's in 75, so I would stay at college. Summer of 75, then I went looking for work and I was offered a job in Dublin on the premise that I'd work in Dublin. But 6 weeks after I got the job, an engineer left and I was sent to Kerry, to Tarbert. Working in Kerry was there for a year and a half, even though I specifically left the college on the basis that I'd have a job in Dublin. I probably would have done a PhD if I hadn't taken that job.
1: Going down to Kerry didn't do you too bad in the end. You found a lovely...
3: Well, lots of things came out of that, didn't they?
1: You did. You actually gave me that some great advice when I was meeting Jim. As you mentioned there, you were a bit bitter or you didn't have the send-off you would have liked to have had with Dublin. And he said to me, just say what you have to say, get it out there, shake hands, look each other in the eye and don't carry anything. You felt you carried whatever you carried, but you definitely carried something on your chest for a period after. And it was sound advice. Like I really felt as if I laid my cards out, I had the chat and we walked away, me and Jim, by shaking hands and having that mutual respect.
3: Well, I mean, a story. I played in 1982. I was dropped in 1983 and I played in the league of the 83-84 league. And I played in the last three games of that league. And my last game was against Kildare. And Pat O'Donoghue, who was marking, was playing full forward. We actually won the match, I think. But anyway, I gave Pat O'Donoghue the two fingers after we scored a goal. And a few minutes later, he came out and cleaned me out. And I was stretchered off. And he was sent off. But I went to James Connolly Hospital that night. It was kept in overnight. And I gave my jersey to a nurse that was treating me. It was a Dublin supporter. And so I heard nothing from Dublin until the following Friday. And somebody rang me on the Friday looking for the jersey. And that was my last official... No, it wasn't official. My last dealings with the Dublin team of the 70s, with the management. Mm. And I always felt that... You know, I think today there's an awful lot of talk about psychology and the way trying to get the best out of people. But there's also responsibility of the guys when people's time comes to an end that they need to deal with those people properly and leave them in a position where they can go on in a way and look back on the time they have and be happy with it. But I always felt that somebody should have told me I wasn't good enough or why I was dropped, but they never did. And I carried that for years.
1: Yeah.
3: So I think when you were talking about him and we chatted about it, I said to you, look, Brendan, you've got something to say. Say it. Don't hold it in, because ultimately everybody will respect you for that. Mm. Because it's a conversation you have. It's not a row. Mm. You know, it's a conversation. So, but I never got, and it took me years to realise that. And then I realised, and it's only in latter years now when your time has come to an end, I mean, with Paul and yourself, and even with Alan, I mean, each of your careers has been blighted by injury. And like Paul, after he left the panel, did a cruciate ligament two weeks later. Mm. Alan had that problem with his groin that he never really recovered from. He played again. And you then did your cruciate for the last 2 years. So when I look back at my time, I probably wasn't fit to play. Mm. because when I played, I couldn't walk for 2 days, so I wasn't fit to play. So if I hadn't been spoken to, I probably would have left in a much better frame of mind. But anyway,
1: it was good advice.
0: What happened to that jersey, Dad? Did you get rid of it back?
3: That jersey, many years ago, I was going into Crow Park on the alleyway back up to going into the Cusick stand, and a gentleman bumped into me, had Alan on my shoulders, I think, Alan or Bernd on my shoulders, and he said, "I have your jersey." He said, the nurse that was treating you in hospital before, she went to Australia and she gave me your jersey.
0: How many years after was this?
3: Probably 10 years. I mean, I just finished playing a long time, yeah. It was 10 years. Well, it had to be 10 years. I mean, I finished playing and that was 80. That was 83. Yeah, maybe 10 years. No, Alan was on my shoulder. Maybe 10. 7 or 8 years. And anyway, I got a message then a number of years ago that she wanted to give the jersey back to me. But for various reasons, I never contacted her. And it didn't happen, you know. But it was a shame, you know.
1: And jerseys didn't come as easy back then. You got one jersey for the year, as you say, they come hunting. And I remember, Mom, when I was under 16, trying to follow Alan and get onto the Dublin team, I broke my shoulder in a game, and I went to the hospital like you did, Dad. And she wanted to cut it off, but I pulled it off and I held the jersey. I'm not cutting this off. This is the Dublin jersey. And a couple of weeks later, the one of the selectors rang looking for the jersey, and you caught Mick Bohan, who was the coach at the time, a member in the DCU. You went up to him and said, "How are you doing?" "I'm Mrs. Brogan." Said, "How dare you come looking for my jersey?" You never even bothered asking how he was doing. So you let him have it between the eyes anyway. So tells a little story. I wanted to go on a little bit before we go on to some of the injuries piece about the GAA as a connector for the family. I know the Brogans are steeped in GAA, and you played and all your brothers played as well, Dad. And Anne was big into sport as well. But talk to us a little bit about, I suppose, one story that really hit me in the solar plexus was when Alan finished. I was still playing, but we went out, we were away as a family. And the Brogans get together in the barbecue and the curries for every game and after every game, and it's great. And Jimmy Brogan, who's Alan's godfather, said he just wanted to thank Alan for giving the family the opportunity to get together so much and celebrate so much, that a lot of families only meet each other at weddings, at funerals and different times, and the Brogans and the Currys, their first cousins, had met each other so often. How did that make you feel, Alan? And I know you've got back to the barbecue. I haven't had a chance because of the year that's in it. We haven't had a barbecue, but I'm looking forward to that. And what was that like to hear that?
4: Yeah, like it's very unique because we were playing at Crow Park or wherever we were playing every 2 or 3 weeks over the summer. So family got to meet every 2 or 3 weeks. And when we're talking about family, we're talking about 40, 50 people in the back garden and the curries every 2 weeks. So like it was huge. And I remember that. I remember Jimmy saying that the year I turned out and was out in Selbridge Manor Hotel. And for anyone that knows Jimmy, that was a very eloquent speaker. And like for him to stand up at the top of the room and thank me for not keeping the family together, but for giving the opportunity for the family to meet every 2 or 3 weeks over the summer, it was pretty special, to be fair. And he gave me a little gift at the time. And I suppose we were in the middle of playing, so we didn't get to the barbecues. We didn't get to see what was going on. We obviously knew what was happening. But even though we weren't there, we still probably felt very close and a part of it, because it was obviously the whole Dublin team was bringing everyone together. So it was... I suppose when you're going through stuff, you probably take it a little bit for granted. I'm sure everyone took it a little bit for granted. And it wasn't until the later years when we started to think, God, Alan's retired, and now Paul and James have finished playing with Dublin, Bernard's finished playing, that people started to think, geez, what are we going to do now? Are we going to keep... There was questions, are we going to keep this going or whatever? So far, to be fair, it has been kept going. I'm sure Helen and Paula will keep it going for the foreseeable future as well. But it was very unique. And as I said, even though I wasn't there, we weren't there because we were playing, still felt very much a part of it. It was quite emotional, actually, when Jimmy said that to me. It was a bit, as I said, just take it for granted a little bit. But like for me and yourself and Paul to be able to do that for the family and James as well when he was playing is something pretty special.
1: Yeah. And Mom, I know you would have been heavily involved. I remember actually Kev Mack, you used to organise Kev Mack to send down the sausages and the rashers when he was working before he went into psychology and sports psychology. He used to deliver a meeting, and on the Thursday to Friday you'd be organising the burgers and the sausages to go down to the barbecue. How did you find that kind of experience? Obviously, very much part of the family, but looking in at the Brogans and the Currys and how sports means to you, obviously been from Kerry and obviously mad in the sport as well. Did you kind of realise that it was something special and that the family are so into sport, or was it just...
2: Well, I think the football made it happen in a way. I mean, Helen and Paula, the your cousins that did all the work, let me tell you. Helen would spend hours at the barbecue cooking for the gang of us. And it, not only just the family, but anybody that visited or that was with us, everybody was welcome and is still welcome. Many's a time, a couple of my pals from home, from Kerry, and Kerry be after hammering us and we'd have to bring them to the barbecue. Like the Mary and Christy and that, and honest to God, most people felt like killing them, but sure, that was the way it is. Mm-hmm. But everybody's welcome, you know, all the Mayo connection, everybody. So the girls have done a great job. The other thing it did, okay, the football was there, that's why we're there, but it played a huge part in the fact that we're great friends. We're, you know, the girls all meet up. We meet for coffee now. It's been a difficult year, but we've tried our best to stay, to meet one another and to keep up the contact and that. And it's made a huge difference. And I mean, I just hope that we're the older generation, the family. And I just hope that when, you know, as time goes on and we all head off to the wild blue yonder, that you guys and your kids will keep up that contact, because the football was why we were there, but there was an awful lot more to it, and the friendships and the fun and the laughing and the support for one another, and the bad days and the dark days that we went in there and nobody felt like talking, and then somebody pass a comment and there'd be a bit of a joke, and you know, everybody did everything to lift everybody else. So I mean, it our love of the sport was one thing, but it made a huge difference to the broader family. We all got a chance, all of us got a chance to see our nieces and nephews and the other grandkids and that. Things that you know, wouldn't happen normally. So, no, it's a marvellous feeling. And I hope Helen and Paula will keep it going. In fact, yeah. We intend that they keep it going. We've already had this chat. The girls are waiting for the day, now couldn't do it this year, when you guys will actually be at the barbecue.
1: And come here, just thinking back, obviously we've had some great days and
3: we had a lot of bad days though before we had good days.
1: Well, that's exactly what I was going to bring it. Like, how did you feel as parent? Like, obviously, when we were playing, Alan more so me, he started in 2002, I was 2007. We had 7, 8, 9 were very bad days. Alan had loads of bad days. What was that like as parents looking in? And what was what did you think of that team? And what would you hear around the Croke Park, I suppose?
2: Well, for me, the absolute dread was when you'd walk down to the dressing rooms or wherever we were going to meet you, and you were after being beaten, and just to see your faces, and that first initial meeting was just, you know, was heartbreaking really. We're down for years with Alan, and for you with you as well. Oh, we'd get so far, and then the disappointment, you know, and it was just savage. I mean, and that initial meeting, that first few minutes when you'd walk out the dressing room, for me, was just heartbreaking.
1: And those were the days when we didn't, let's say, get on a bus and we'd come out on a bus. I remember Alan used to walk down the Jones's Road with your Dublin bag on your back, and you'd meet the family down the road. Now, what was it like for you when you were obviously listening to it in the stand? Alan was probably keeping his head down when he was playing, but what was it like for you being so involved with Dublin GA?
3: Oh, no, it was so disappointing, you know, because, you know, in a way, there was so much expectation and impetus in the team. Like, in the start of the noughties, you know, we weren't really winning anything, you know. Then we started winning Leinster's, and then we were getting there very close. We didn't play in our first All-Ireland final since 1995, is 2011. So that just shows we spent a lot of years where we expected so much and got so little. But that's what this game is about. Statistically, as long as you were playing, there was a good chance we were going to win in Ireland. So that was always there. Like, you know, other counties don't have that, where they don't get to the All-Ireland as frequently as Dublin. Dublin has got the All-Ireland every decade since the start of the GAA, except in the noughties.
4: Yeah, well, I used to look at that, and as a hit 2006, 2007, I'd say to myself, right, Dublin have won an All-Ireland every decade. Like, there's no way it's going to be this decade that we won't win. Unfortunately, it was that decade that we didn't win it.
1: It was just on our watches, they say, yeah.
3: Yeah.
1: And Paulie, you were involved with us for a number of years, but talking about injuries and the three cruciates later, did you get frustrated, obviously, when you're injured or even just watching on and not being able to get out there with me and Alan, I suppose, who were lucky enough to play a bit more?
0: Yeah, you look back to now, not too bad, but when you're 19, 20, and I'd be looking at you, so you and Alan probably would be at your, really peak, you know, and I obviously was kind of breaking through, and then I did my first knee, and then I'm still looking at you, so, and I'm only young, I think it was 19 or 20 when that happened, so it's tough then, you know, because obviously I look up to you, so, and I obviously wanted to prove myself as well, and there's a lot of pressure on, actually a lot of pressure, no one would put pressure on me, but you'd feel that, you know, you'd feel your friends or people talking to the club or you see Alan or see Bernard or see you know, kind of way. So even though no one directly put pressure on you, you definitely felt that. And then when you have an injury like that, it was definitely tough. And that definitely played a part in me, the reoccurrence of me first one. Because I came back, like yourself, you came back and you did well. You did your 6 months. I think I was 7 months in my first one, but obviously didn't do it right. And I had a reoccurrence, I think it was 6 or 7 months later.
1: Yeah.
0: And I'd say that was down to probably being a bit arrogant at the time and trying to get back and trying to follow the footsteps, you know. Which you look back now, you probably would have done differently, but hindsight's a good thing, you know.
1: Yeah, no, absolutely, yeah. And they're long injuries, and if you don't get them right, and you try and force them, as you say, the percentage of reoccurrence. I chat to a lot of kids because obviously I've two done now. You're an expert with three, I think. Cruciates. I talk to them, and it's about kind of getting that rehab right and making sure you have enough time to get the body right, because the percentage of reoccurrence is really high. On the injury front, Dad, you talk about the bad days with Dublin. Obviously, you had a great career. But you're hampered with a lot of injuries, and the medical, I suppose, looking at the medical system wasn't like it was now, and probably didn't diagnose it as well. Talk to us a little bit about how severe your knees and injuries were.
3: I started playing with Dublin in October of 1973, and I twisted my knee in December of 1973, playing against the Combined University. I actually marked John O'Keefe that day. Came off, and then I didn't play for a number of weeks, and then I played in the Leinster Championship against Offaly in 1974, and I twisted my right knee, and 2 weeks later I had an operation in hospital. And how things have changed since then, it was an open cut, so effectively he took out all of the cartilage out of my knee, and when I had an operation recently, I was told that there was no cruciate ligament, so he didn't repair the cruciate ligament at the time. And I was 6 weeks in plaster, and I didn't play then until the following summer. And I was blighted in a way with difficulties with my knee all the time. But that's the only, when you did two of them and Paul did three, that's the only injury that I had. I had it scoped a few times, but I never had any more serious operations on it. But when I played a match the following Monday, I'd have to walk up the stairs sideways. I couldn't bend my knees. So that's what I'm saying. When I finished, I probably wasn't fit to play, even though I thought I was. You know, I still played a good bit of football, but I obviously not at the same level because I couldn't run like I used to. You know,
1: yeah. I remember
0: that each time I play a game, I'm trying to walk upstairs, and you say to me, "Sure, when I used to play, I couldn't walk for a week. You're grand."
1: you feel it now, Paulie, when you were running out with Plunkett's, the knees blow up on you.
3: The outcome of all that is, sorry, Bernard, the outcome of all that is I've had two knee replacements in the last 3 or 4 years. So it's sort of, now, and I'm fine, I walk, but I'm 100% I'm not, because as the surgeon said to me, he says, these are not new knees, these are replacements, they're not new knees, and they won't be the same as new knees.
1: Yeah.
3: So, but.
1: And it brings me back to that. Two new knees is great, you're able to get out and play golf. But I remember, I think it was 2016. The day before the All-Ireland, I remember ringing Alan Milton. You were lying in hospital because there was bone on bone, and I think you got blood poisoning from the crystallisation of the knee from sporting injuries. And I remember you were lying in the matter, and Alan Milton sorted out for you to go underneath the stand and to get in. I remember Paulie saying you had to go in a wheelchair. What was that like, ma'am, looking at that? Obviously, you followed him on the sidelines, Kerry woman shouting for the Dubs, but watching him in lying in the bed because of his sporting injuries. And obviously trying to get to Croke Park to watch his sons play for the Dubs in the All-Ireland final.
2: Do to be honest with you, I was so stressed at that stage, I don't really know what I was doing. I mean, the main aim of the whole lot of it was to get your daddy to Croke Park that day, which we did do. My sister, Grania, came with us, and we did have a little row with the policeman at the top of Clonliffe Road, because he wouldn't let, there was no cars going down, so he wouldn't let us go down. And your daddy couldn't walk two steps, never mind walk the rest of the way. So eventually, anyway, we persuaded him to let us go down, and we had a space under the stand. The lads in Croke Park were good, and your daddy wouldn't use the wheelchair, so he was on two crutches going up the lift, and it was a real nightmare, so it was. But anyway, we got him there, and, you know, the rest is history. But it was difficult. But, look, you know, the injuries you've gotten, that you just have to, that's just the way life is. It's a tough game. It's a contact sport. I mean, they say whatever, but it is. It's a tough game. And, you know, the whole thing about injuries is giving them time to heal and that. And that was my biggest problem with you guys. You never wanted to give them the time to heal. You'd want me back playing, back training, whatever. But giving them time to heal was the big thing, really.
1: Mm. Yeah. There's one thing that stood out for me, Alan, with you. I know you were actually pretty lucky. I know you had a couple of your hamstring in 14 or 15, a couple of injuries at the latter end of your career. But one thing that I remember as a kid, you had a bad stammer. And I remember a couple of times, you must have been 10 or 12, or I was only a young kid, but I remember lying beside you used to have these meditations that were training you to be calm and to breathe and body checks and different things. I look back in that and I say, I wonder, is that why you achieved so high, or you were so cool on the pitch, that you had this kind of training 20 years before anyone was talking about meditation? And we're all talking, Dublin and Kerry are all talking about mindset and growth mindset and meditation and prepping for games and all that. Talk to me a little bit about that, because obviously, the stammer obviously is gone and all that, but that practice that you did back then, do you think that had any impact? It's an interesting area that I thought I would ask.
4: Yeah, it's difficult to say. Obviously, we were way ahead of the curve with the meditation anyway. But yeah, as I said, like, I had a stammer when I was a kid, and in fairness to mum and dad, and particularly dad, probably he tried everything possible to try and help me, and we've visited loads of speech to language therapists and loads of different ideas to try and help. But we eventually, I'm not sure where it came from, but we eventually stumbled on a guy out in he was out in Stillorgan at the time, I think you write about it in the book. He was a Jewish man, his name was Bernard Steen, and he was I've actually since looked him up, and I can't find him anywhere. I'm not sure he's in the country or alive or dead or whatever, but I don't know where he is. But he, his solution was that he'd hypnotise me. So he'd bring me into the room in the dark. You probably couldn't even, I was only 10 or 12 at the time, you probably wouldn't even be allowed to do it now. He'd bring me into the room and he'd hypnotise me in the room. Now, some days I'd go in and I'd have my eyes closed and I would think I'm still awake, but there's no doubt that he did put some sort of hypnosis or some sort of put me in a meditative state, and he talked to me about going to a happy place and thinking happy thoughts. And over time, we visited him lots of times, and he gave me a tape after a couple of sessions. He says, when you're at home, listen to that tape at night time. So I listened to the tape at night time. He said, remember the tape? It was a meditation tape, and it was in the old cassette recorder. You'd have to rewind it and find the spot and start it again. And like, I remember some days you come in, some nights dad would sit with me, some nights I'd just go in and listen to it on my own, and some nights I'd fall asleep to it. But I'm convinced that was what that particular solution, or whatever you want to call it, was the one that helped me with the stammering. I've obviously learned to control it very well now, and a lot of people wouldn't even know that I had it. But did it help me be a calmer footballer? Like, it probably did. Like, if you listen to what they say now, if you listen to meditation every night now, it's going to lead you to be a calmer or a calmer individual, less stress in your life. So I'm sure doing that as a young boy certainly helped me as I moved into my adolescence and into my late teenage years. So I never thought of it like that, to be honest with you. But I'm sure in a roundabout way, yeah.
1: I knew
4: to help the stammer as well, that like, for anyone that has a stammer, the worst thing you do with a stammer is try to get tense and force words out. what any expert will say is that it's important to try and relax and breathe and stuff. So I think all that sort of stuff, relaxing and breathing exercises. We used to do breathing exercise for football and for running and stuff as well. So similar type of thing to that. That sort of stuff certainly helps you relax and help you be a calmer, kind of more positive person.
3: My recollection of that is that Dr. Steen used to send you to the moon.
2: He used to send you into space. Loved it.
1: Yeah, well,
2: you were obviously very receptive.
1: Yeah, well, it worked, in fairness. Before I move on to, I do want to talk a little bit about the Dubs, current Dubs, but I have one question, Paulie, that I've always wanted to ask. I actually never got the answer from it. Paulie played, as you told, his best gag ever, but he played golf. I think you were off 13 at about three or four handicap at 13 or 14 years of age. I know you competed against Rory McIlroy in kind of a Dublin or a Leinster competition against Ulster. I know you're playing twice a day. Why did you stop playing golf? Because you actually, was it because you wanted to? I'd love to know.
0: Yeah, I mean, not saying that I could have amount then in playing golf, but it was pretty good when I was younger, and guys I played with have went on to do pretty successfully as pro golfers. So I obviously chose football. I think Dad hit a nail in the head. It was what was the love in our family at the time. Even though I played golf, I mean, you probably weren't quite getting through at Dublin's time, but Alan was at the time, so it was definitely there in the family. And obviously with Dad, I don't mean the connection there, so that was probably always lingering. And now the gag about the golf thing was probably just a bit of that was true, but it was just a bit of that wasn't the reason. I don't know at the time. I think at the time that was just what was the main love of our family, and that's kind of where it led, you know.
1: Yeah,
0: I probably should have stuck to the golf.
1: Yeah, it could have all followed you around the world.
0: You still live in Florida, like you said.
1: The gag was that you there was a big full page article on Alan as a minor and going to be the future of Dublin, and there was a little paragraph saying on his brother Bernard is pretty good and hopefully see him playing for Dubs one day, and Paul plays golf.
0: It was
1: a good one. The Dubs at the moment, I wanted to talk, Dad, just speaking to you earlier, and you're saying just, you wouldn't think it, but in 1972 when you started with the Dubs, there were 1,000 people at the games, only the real stalwarts. What was it like playing with Dublin back then to what you see now and the media and the circus and 80,000 people and stuff like that? What was it like?
3: Well, I think children today in Dublin have aspirations to play for Dublin. I mean, when I started playing in October 73, Kevin Heffernan and Larkin Redden or Donald Colfer came to watch me playing for Plunkett, and Plunkett were a junior team at the time, and I was going to my final year of college and asked me to come out, and I said I haven't got time, I'm going to college, I have no interest in playing for Dublin. And I was playing for Plunkett all right, but we weren't playing at a high level either. We were playing junior football, and I hadn't played minor football for Dublin, even though I went for trials. I never played minor. I played minor hurling, but never played minor football. So they came back a number of weeks afterwards, and I went training then, went to a gym in Finglas where a lot of people came through the gym, but only those that sort of stuck it out came out. And then when we were playing Division 2 in the National League, and our first championship match that year was a double header with the National League final, I think, if I remember rightly. But there was only a handful of people in the ground. I mean, literally a handful of people.
1: Yeah.
3: Dublin played 5 matches that year to win the Leinster title, and over the 5 games, the number of people going to the match in the Leinster final that year, Croke Park was pretty much full. So over the space of 6 or 8 or 10 weeks, Dublin's support changed dramatically.
1: Yeah, so I think
3: today kids want to play for Dublin today. And when they go to a match, a league match, there's a crowd at a league match. I mean, there was literally nobody in Croke Park in the first championship match. I mean, literally nobody.
1: Yeah, and all this debate about financials of Dublin, stuff like that. Like that team, Kevin Heffernan and his team brought a culture and brought you on a journey. You were still Dublin in 72, as you were in 77 when you had 80,000 people or 100,000 people trying to get into Croke Park. Alan, for you, I know you wrote an article last week on it. And I believe that, yes, finances are important and resources help what's going on, but the culture and the people and the individuals are what make the difference. What's your views on this debate that's going on at the moment?
4: But the big thing for me is the caucus splitting up Dublin, and look, I know it's only hearsay, people throwing it out there, but like, for us as a family, for us to play with Dublin, it was about representing Dublin as a county, not representing the north or its outside or Navan Road or Brunks or whatever. We were representing Dublin first and foremost, and I think that's what a lot of our conversations with managers in the dressing rooms, certainly Pat Gilroy Pillar before him, Jim Gavin certainly, would speak about the standing on the shoulders of the Giants, the team of the 70s and stuff, and we'd have lots of visual cues up in the dressing room about the team of the 70s and kind of representing. So to take that, or to suggest that people would take that away from us, I think if there's a decision to be made about splitting Dublin, it's to be made in Dublin, not anywhere else outside of Dublin, or not in Croke Park. It's something that should come from Dublin. And like, how dare someone suggest that they split Dublin up and kind of take that identity and that history and that culture away from us. So that's the first point on it. I think after that, in terms of the finances, certainly it's not Dublin's fault. Dublin has done a very good job in terms of putting the GPOs in the club, putting that pathway in place for players to come up. So it's about trying to implement that in other counties. And it's not, no matter how much money you throw at this, no matter what you do, it's not going to change it overnight. Mm. Like as I said in the article, it's probably a 10-year project. Pick a few counties, make big investments in those five or six counties, and let's see if the blueprint works and see if they can get up to that level. And I think all splitting Dublin is going to do is make it a bit easier for the likes of the Kerrys and the Mayos and the Tyrones of the world. It's not going to bring any other counties up to that level. So I think they need to look at other counties rather than actually looking at what's going on in Dublin. And if it comes down to the finances, if Dublin have enough money or have enough sponsorship or commercial income to be self-sufficient, fair enough. And I know Kevin McStay wrote about a lot of other county boards spend a lot of their funding on expenses, bringing lads back from Dublin and stuff. That's a money issue that's easy sorted out. But I think we need to look outside of Dublin rather than inside Dublin. And like for me, to suggest splitting Dublin based on the history and the legacy we have there, it's just a complete non-runner for me.
1: Yeah, and what upsets me about it is the tarnishing this group and saying that they haven't kind of tarnishing their achievements. When I look at when you were there, when we trained every training session with six extra defenders to try and break down a blanket defence and come up with ways of coming against the Donegal or Tyrone, like that wasn't a financial incentive. That was a want and a culture that we invested in as players and this current group.
4: Any journalist or any football supporter or players outside the county work their soul, they know that's complete rubbish. They know that this is money aside or whatever, this is an exceptional group and has been an exceptional group of footballers for the last 5 or 6 years. And I don't think anyone who knows what they're talking about buys into that argument at all.
1: Yeah. Before we, just a word on the weekend, one question, ma'am, and was there ever, and never asked this question, was there ever a chance of us being raised in Kerry? Did you ever have the conversation with Dad? Yeah. Obviously, you're the sole woman, and I'm looking forward to getting to the races, please God, when we're around. It's the one thing that's on my bucket list. Was there ever a conversation to say we'll go down to Kerry, or the Dublin always win out?
2: No, there was never a question that we'd go to Kerry. I have to say, you know how much I love home and that. And that's the one thing I do miss with this lockdown is that I haven't been able to get down to see my brother Jim or Stephen or see any of the niece and nephews. Mm. Or see the friends that I have down there since my school days. So that has been a difficulty for me this lockdown. No, there was never a question that we'd ever go to Kerry. I was working up here, your dad is working here, we'd made our life here. And I have to say, much now as I love Kerry and I love going home and I've kept up huge contact with home, I always loved Dublin. You know, I'd come back in the train years ago when I was single and I'd love to see I love going home and meet mum and dad and others, and then I'd come back and I'd love to see the city lights. And, you know, in a way it was a freedom for me I just always loved the city, so there was never any chance of us going to.
1: And we loved Listowel. I know we kicked a lot of football out the backyard, the back lane of Grandad's house on William Street. And I remember, Dad, you had a lot of pals there, and that Dublin Kerry connection. Just a word on it. Over the years, there's massive respect there from your old comrades and the Kerry team as you'd walk and anytime you went to the races or like that. I always felt that in Kerry.
3: No, I mean, we end up a great friendship there, Dad. I mean, Jimmy Dean introduced your mammy and I, so like, we'd be very friendly with a lot of the Kerry guys. And go back to the discussion you had with Alan there, that's what makes the GAA different than every other sport, is your county. So you can't mess with the county. You know, if there's a problem with the GAA and that there's only four or five teams dominate the football, then what the GAA need to do is look at why that's the case and work with the weaker counties. There's no reason why in Leinster there shouldn't be a competition every year. Meath and Kildare and even Wicklow have got populations that mean they should be able to compete. So that's it. But the real thing that makes the GAA different is that we go down there to Kerry, we're from Dublin, and all the guys we know, they're Kerry, and that rivalry was there. And once the match is finished, we became great friends. And that's 40 years later. So, you know, and the identity is still there, because they cheer the current Kerry team and we cheer the current Dublin team. So it keeps that sort of, it keeps the tension in the conversation all the time. And to do anything that destroys that tension just cannot be good for the GAA, would not be good for the GAA.
1: Yeah, fair.
3: That's what makes us different than every other sport in the world.
1: Yeah, where you're from is so important, and yeah.
3: You
1: wear your county jersey with pride if you get a chance to do it. A word on the lads at the weekend, Alan, maybe just to finish us off before I let you go. The Dublin versus Mayo game, the All-Ireland final.
4: Yeah, look, they've looked, since maybe the first 20 minutes of the Laois game, they've looked very solid, to be fair to them. Couple of lads coming back in, obviously Brian Howard and Paul Mannion getting a bit fitter and stuff. So look, it's going to be a big ask. Going to be a big ask for Mayo to beat Dublin. But Mayo have been, they're the one team that have probably been neck and neck with Dublin over the last 5 or 6 years. They just haven't managed to get it across the line. So I see it's something similar to that. Like, that Mayo, in fairness to them, they never know when they're beaten. Even if they did look a bit open at the back of the weekend, I'm sure they'll spend a bit of time on that over the next few days and just try and sort that out, because if they do leave that level of space at the back against Dublin, they'd be punished severely. But I think it's a game that we're all looking for. I think Dublin going in against Cavan, with all due respect to Cavan, we knew that Dublin were going to win this game, whereas for now, this is probably the first game where Dublin will go into it just with a little, I wouldn't say fear factor, but in the back of their heads, they're just thinking this is going to be a tight one. And look, it's probably a game that they look forward to as well. But there's no doubt to be tested. And I suppose it just depends on how good Mayo are on the day. Can they live with Dublin until the last 10 or 15 minutes and then make a game of it?
1: Thanks, Emil. Before we go, Polly, I'm committed to Plunkett for next year. Any chance of you giving it one more lash?
0: One more year. I don't quite able to need right for that senior team, Bruno, unfortunately.
1: Well, you never know. No, thanks a million, guys. It was great to kind of just have a good chat and go down a few rabbit holes. So hope you enjoyed the last 40-50 minutes. So thanks a million, and we'll chat to you later on. Thank you very much for tuning into episode 5 of the Bernard Brogan podcast. That is the last episode of series 1, but please do check out my previous episodes on OTB GA podcast series, my chats with Shane Lowry, Ty Kennelly, Tommy Bowe and Jack McCaffrey. It's all been brought to you by Super Value, proud sponsors of the 2020 GAA Football Championship.
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0: How's it going?
1: And you're very welcome along to the Football Pod Club, brought to you with thanks to AIB. We are back with Paddy and James, and we've got a very special guest with us, Pádraig Joyce. Pádraig, you've brought us to your home here of Killarearn in North Galway. How's it going?
2: Oh, good, yeah.
1: Thanks for welcoming us along.
2: No problem.
1: Yeah, we're on the road a little bit with thanks to AIB over the last couple of weeks, and we're bringing you a couple of episodes. Paddy and James, how did you get on making it your way down to Killarearn today?
3: I tell you what, the roads have a lot to answer for. Flat tire ahead straight away.
1: I got a call about an hour ago.
0: Where are you? Can you come back for me?
3: Thank God you could.
1: But it's already the motorways.
3: It was lashing rain, flat tire, pulled in, no spare tire. Had to stand out waiting for Tommy, got soaked. Oh, it was just nightmare stuff.
1: It's always...
3: So I'll be going back now to the side of the road to collect the car.
4: He's still a baby. You have a child, then. I thought you were meant to be like mature now, maybe to deal with these things. Like, geez.
3: It's fine. I have it sorted, but
1: some fellas never grow up. Mm. Pádraig, we are in rural Galway here. This is your club. It's your home. You grew up very close to here.
2: Yeah, Barnagerwick, which would be the village in the parish as such. Very, very small parish. Been very successful in the football terms over the years, and probably boxed above our weight. But currently, we're probably.

0: you know yourself, club, like, small, like, you had three Joyces, you had three Wilsons, you had the Mitchells, Mannions, Paul Miskett, you know, go through all the names. You know, it was still picking from 11 or 12 families, you know.
1: And you can probably pick out the houses looking out the window.
0: You could, you know, and back then as well, like, you know, there was an awful sense of honesty and belonging for the club back then, you know, like, you dared miss a club session, like, even though you were in with Galway training, if you came back out playing club, like, you know, you'd see one of either Tony Mannion or Seamus would let you know, like, if you miss one, you know, in case you get a bit carried away or big-headed, you know, and there were great ethos in the club at the time, great crack, you know, and really magical times at the club, to be honest, back then, yeah.
2: Have we lost a bit of that?
0: I think so, yeah. Yeah, I do. I think you can see that current generation players, you know, you can see the dropouts from football and stuff, lads, they kind of take it or leave it, you know, take a year out and come back or go in and out, you know, it's just something I wouldn't be used to, you know, and I'm not a dinosaur by any means of imagination, and I've learned to change my ways, obviously, when you get involved managing players, like, but sometimes it would frustrate you, you know, the way lads do behave sometimes. But look, it is what it is. You have to roll with the flow punches and move with the times as such, you know.
3: That group, Pádraig, that came together and had that success during that decade, but was there anything, was it really like a luck of the draw that this group of players were the same age and they came through, or was there some specific coaching underage in the schools or with the club that brought those guys through?
0: No, just those. No, to be honest,
3: that's what happened.
0: The club killer, you know, like, they won a junior title in 68, you know, yeah. They won two county titles in 76, 78, you know, great characters back then, you know, as well.
3: Yeah.
0: Uncle Billy would have played, Pat Devan, them lads, you know, Stephen Flaherty, the great clubmen, to mention a few, you know, but like, they would have had two county titles, and they went on to win two Connacht as well, on top of the two counties. And
1: out of nowhere, really.
0: Yeah, really. Yeah. And they won 76, last 77 county final, you know, won again 78, won Connacht again. Yeah. Come up again, I think, really good Limerick Rangers team along the way, and a team, it was another Kerry team as well, Dr. Crokes of the year or something. But, you know, we'd won our Ireland with Galway in 98, I'll never forget it. And you walk into the local pub here at the Red Gap, and Alan Kane's dad, Michael, had it at the time, and you'd have Pat Devan, the corner, was Billy Dunleavy, and Billy Joyce, and they say, oh, look at him, the county men, and no county middle to them, you know, even though they're true, you know, and then, like, you know, they were slagging in, it was great crack with, you know, with them, that have passed away since, some of them, Billy and Pat and Uncle Billy as well, but
1: they were all involved with
0: they ran the club for years, you know, between chairman, treasurer, and everything, manager, there were something, the four of them were something every in between, you know, yeah. But great crack, mighty characters, you know, but, yeah, good times, and then we turn around, and I'll never forget that. We had Pat Devan's son, then Philip, I met him in Tuam one night, and he was shaking my hand. He's a good fella, a good friend of mine. He said, "Yeah," he said, "you're well done, I'm in there, Ireland." He said, "you won't be a proper footballer." He said, "recognised till you win with your club." And I just thought that stuck with me. He meant it in a good way.
3: Yeah.
0: But it stuck with me. But we won the county final in.
1: He said that's in 98.
0: In 98, yeah, after Windsor Island. I say a month after Windsor Island, you know, which is kind of stuck in my head, you know. We slag about it since, and we're good pals. But in 99, then we won the county final in here at the club, and it was just a start of something kind of magical, you know. We played, got through. I think for years I played with Kilmurden, maybe last first rounds, second rounds, never went anywhere. That time it was all knockout, the year was over.
3: Yeah.
0: And then in 99 we just got in a bit of a run, and we ended up in the county final against Carrow, and we drew the first day, but Carrow had Sean O playing, them lads, Kevin, Kerry McDonough, they'd 14 wides in the game. Like, we had two wides, we drew the game, 11 points or 12 points each, I forget. And we won the replay the following week by pint or two, you know, so.
3: Yeah.
0: Lucky. But you make her look, but. The bunch of players that were there, you know, a lot of them fellas, you know, would have played with a brilliant semi-final against Salt Hill that time, you know, 99, I'll never forget it, came out of Tuam. They would have had probably, I'd say, 14, 15 county players on the panel that would have played county at some stage, you know. And we did Humdinger for semi-final against them in Tuam on a Saturday even, but for some reason, as well, when we played the club, like, you know, Kilmurden were always only put on the last game in Tuam on a Sunday even, to huge crowd draw at the time, like, you know, because everyone knew us. We probably weren't the most flamboyant team in the world, let's be straight, but we were very hard to beat, you know, like, we'd drag teams down the trenches and get stuck in, we'd win the game by a pint, 2 points, all that kind of stuff, so.
3: Was that pressure on you to give the magic?
0: I was only 21 at the time, 22, you know, Tommy Wilson would have had more of the pressure, he would have been the main county man at the time,
3: right,
0: you know.
3: Okay.
0: So, no, it was great crack, but.
1: You had your brother Tommy, you had Nicky, your cousin, was he involved? Was that too young at that time?
0: He was too young, yeah, Nicky only got involved in 2004. For Nicky involvement, yeah. So, yeah.
1: Alan Kane, would Alan Kane have been too young on that team?
0: He did play 99, yeah.
1: Jesus, there was some group, though.
0: Yeah, I was. We're lucky. Look, we'd the four of us that played for county, Tommy Wilson played, and Nicky played as well. You know, but you had a lot of lads as well, like, you know, you had great club players, and Ollie Wilson could have played, you know, Paul Miskell, they were probably at county standard, didn't get probably looking at the time, Kevin Courtney would have played really hard, local fellas here, like, you know, fit as fiddles all day and running all day, and so then you had Tommy Ryder, a few of these fellas that played real good corner forwards, Nippy and

0: So we had a nice balance, you know, and, yeah. And you had, obviously, when you're yourself, you're handing out the gear the week before the county final, you'd get a few more coming in.
1: Yeah. Yes.
0: We wouldn't have any, definitely no more than 26, 27.
1: The tight group. You know,
0: just tight group,
1: we couldn't, like.
2: Do you reckon you got more satisfaction out of winning with the club than?
0: I would say so in some of them, yeah. I just think the club is huge, like, yeah. I know, like, the further you go on and the more you play with counties, you make better friends and all that kind of stuff. I get all that, but you still go back to your club, like, your club is your roots, you know, and I'd always say that. Even the current lads I have in the squad, if you can't perform and stick out for your club, like, you know, you have no reason, no business coming to play for Galway, you know. So, and I know probably the loyalty to clubs nowadays is probably not as good as it was back in our time, you know. But
1: I think it's something we should be looking at, though, because, and it's often said, the club is where you'll start, and it's where you'll.
2: It's developing spots, Tom, because.
1: But where you finish,
2: you're pulled out of your club quick, aren't you? Like, you're pulled out at 14.
3: That's when the split season is in to try and rectify that. To give club a 6-month window.
0: Yeah, but Paddy, it's not perfect. Yeah, but Paddy, back in 98, when we played with Galway, like, we would have played every league game with the club.
1: Yeah.
0: And that time we had a Super League in Galway, a 16 team league, like, yeah. But we never missed a game, like. So it's just, I don't know, like
1: there's so much more intercounty games.
0: I think the communication between counties and county managers has probably lessened over the years, and we want you, and there's just too much pulling and dragging in place.
2: Sports scientists would have an absolute
0: and exactly,
2: addiction.
0: Yeah.
3: There was load management.
0: There was,
3: but there's more, you feel like there's more demand on intercounty players' time away from just Tuesday, Thursday, a gym session, and then we play a game at the weekend. It feels like, even geez, when we were playing, and we're out a couple of years now, every year it seems to be more demanded.
1: Yeah.
3: 37 days a week. And then there is that piece around the sports science going, there's no chance you're going back playing the club game. No, I'm sure, but the county team.
1: Mm. Yeah.
3: And it's just, yeah, it's a balance that's not struck.
0: Right? Yeah, it's not there. And you can see then, like, there's years in gone by where you'd have a really good club player, and he'd been with the county team, and he wasn't quite making the county team. Next thing, he's training all year round, and he's no game played. Like, yeah, no, he's just, he goes up back in the club, and he's like, he's gone backwards more than.
3: It causes ructions, like.
0: Gone forward, you know.
3: Everyone would hold up Cody's Kilkenny team. They played their club championship the whole way through.
2: Yeah.
3: They play all their matches.
2: They played the week before, nearly,
3: and it was like, why are other counties not doing that? And look, Dublin were bad for it as well. You go 9 months, you play around at the start of the year, and then you wouldn't be seen.
1: But you could win your All Ireland in October, and next thing, your club championship would be starting a couple of days later, like, and to be, you know, like, it was.
3: Yeah.
1: But
0: but even back then, Tommy, in our time as well, like, back in, I think it was like. Definitely 98, the National League that time as well, like, there was on
3: four Christmas. After Christmas.
0: So they had 3 games before Christmas, and 2 in October, 1 November, then a break till probably January, February, and then you had 3 more or 4 more, you know, so you probably had about 3 or 4 weeks between every game, you know.
1: Yeah. There had to be a bit of a want, though, and I know it probably has changed for reasons, but, like, you definitely wanted to play for your club, and I don't know whether, I know Billy was involved, your uncle, and you were very close with Billy, but, like, I read a great piece with Billy Joyce, I think it was in the Irish Examiner at Morris Brosnan, maybe 2 years ago. And I know he only passed away recently, but he told a story, and I don't know if I got the years right, but you're Ireland captain in 2004.
0: Yeah.
1: And it's an international rules. You're after winning in Dublin, and there's a club game maybe the next night. Do we just tell us about that?
0: Like, it was the next morning, like, you know.
1: The morning after?
0: It was a Monday, it was a bank holiday weekend. We played Australia in the 2 tests. So the 2nd test was in Croke Park, obviously. We won the 2nd test, whatever.
1: Yeah.
0: I remember he can take us the game, you know, but we had a league match against Carnacashel. Now, Carnacashel, in relevance, Kilwarden is about 2.5 hour drive from here, west of, like, next stop is Clifton, like. So I'm coming up to the Players Lounge in Croke Park on Sunday night, you know.
1: And have you won?
0: It was four or five, actually. So, like, we'd won it. I had the Cormac Allen Cup in one hand and a pint in the other hand, you know. Well, Billy, he says, leave that down. He says, you're coming to Carnacashel in the morning, you know. And I says, geez, Billy, I says, you'll manage to help me tomorrow, surely. He said, it's not a really important league game. He said, it's a league game. He said, so I said, grand. So anyways, went up and forgot about myself, went to end up in Carpers, of course. And
1: that can happen.
0: They're thinking, like, but thankfully I'd friend to drive me down the road. The Dublin Marathon was on the following day or something, trying to drive through police and get down the road. So I landed at Billy's house at 11 o'clock in the morning, and we were leaving at 12. The game's at 3, and all the way out to Carnacashel and play the league match. We won it. I might not be much good now, but
1: yeah.
0: And he came back in, but he didn't do it out of spite, you know. He just did it out of, like, the club is the club, like, you know. Yeah. It's like, you can do what you want up there in Dublin, but you can go back up to me. Says the next show was wrecked, Travis. Like, that's what he made me do, like.
1: I'm glad you corrected the record here, because I had it the other way. I thought you were telling Billy, there's no way I'm missing that.
0: No. Well, I look at it. I wouldn't have missed it probably anyways. But
1: I know.
0: I chanced my arm on it, saying I wouldn't. It was 6 or 5 hour drive, effectively, from Dublin to Cashel, you know.
2: What was that like, captaining the Ireland team? Because obviously you have characters from every county, whether you know them or don't know them, you're coming in.
0: I'd be a huge advocate for the Australian rules for Irish point of view, because like you're playing like obviously you play with your club, you get picked for your county, then you're playing for your county, like you're hammering lads, you when you're out, you don't get to play with them. But, like the international rules is the only outlet for our footballers to play for their county. Do you know, there's an outlet in every sport, bar GA, like, you know. But I got involved a couple of times as a player, and then Pete McGrath, my captain, was huge honour, you know. So but mighty crack, like the crack was brilliant with the lads, like, you know. Yeah, we trained, like we really enjoyed ourselves, don't get me wrong, in Australia and when we were around at home in Dublin. But you know, to play with the likes of Kieran McDonald, Steve McDonald, you know, Kieran McGeaney, you know, all these, Kieran McManus, Nuffley, you know, brilliant footballers, Billy Coulter and Down, like unbelievable footballers, you know, all these guys, like, you know, Darren Fay, you're marking them 1 week to play the next week with them, you know. It's unbelievable, like, and I really enjoy that side of it, you know. Even thinking 0-1 when we beat Meath, we go out to Australia maybe 3 weeks later, and Brian McAniff is over the squad, so we land in, and so I get my room key into my room. I said, like, Grant, so there's a big double bed and a single bed. I said, I'm taking the whole bed in there for this week, you know. And I come next to him, knock, hit the door open, Graham Geraghty coming through. He says, fuck's sake, not Julie. I said, sick looking at Julie. You know, but ended up with me, great crack, you know. Got on really well with Graham, like, lovely, lovely fella. And Joey, mighty crack. And Cormac Allen was there. He was rooming with Seamus Mynan at the time. Who else was there? Kieran Whelan was there with Darragh Shea. It was a great crack. But six of us kind of... We went to explore the town. We landed for a night.
3: It's not a big positive. Look, it's gotten a lot of negative press, obviously.
0: It has.
3: For the younger players. And you do accept that that is very difficult for Kerry in particular. Seem to be one of the counties who've been really hit hardest with that, the likes of Mark O'Connor and things like that. But when you're playing in your county, you're so... I used to like it to like a cult. You don't talk to anyone else.
2: Yeah,
3: the team. You think everyone is the world's biggest.
2: Yeah. You only give them anything.
3: But then you get to know them.
0: Yeah, but even but back then,
3: very normal.
0: Yeah, but back then, like, you hadn't chance to talk to them.
3: Exactly.
0: But whereas, because I was saying early on, like, you know, one of the prizes for an All-Star in 98 was a mobile phone. You know, that's how far back mobile phones come from.
1: What was it?
0: These lads are kind of
1: Nokia,
3: Aircell and Vodafone.
0: A big brick, Aircell, the nine numbers, and that was it. There was no mess, no WhatsApp, anyway. But, you know, whereas now, like, lads in college, okay, there's more interaction when lads in college, so lads kind of know each other on more days than what back in our day. But so that was a way out there for us. Look, I enjoyed it, and it was great crack. I had some great friends off it.
1: The names you reeled through there, it kind of felt like that was the kind of peak of it. You know, like, it was like players at the top of their pomp, maybe TV coverage has gotten a bit better. The Aussies, there was a bit of bite with the Aussies around that time as well. Obviously, it kind of comes to a head, I think, when Sean Boylan is manager, and there's obviously a couple of unsavory scenes.
0: There was
1: a couple of years where it was so cool to watch an Irish team go toe-to-toe with the Aussies, and, like, it's like the Galacticos going out, like, you know. And
3: we used to watch it in primary school.
1: Oh, would you?
3: Wheel out the TV in primary school to watch it on, like, a Friday morning or something. So it was like, you knew it was big, that, they were wheeling out the TVs in schools, like.
1: And did you develop, like, chemistry with certain fellas from other counties, like, on a football field?
0: Oh, big time, like, big time, huge time. Like, you know, they, forever, Galway and Kerry would always kind of gravitate. Galway and me, they'll gravitate, you know. You divide the Mayo lads until we came across. I went away with James Nallon, David Heaney and Kieran McDonald, like, three great guys, like, brilliant guys, like, you know, would become good pals with Kieran since.
1: Yeah.
0: But you just get no fellas. Like, at the end of the day, like, they're all fighting for their own county. And you know, the fellas actually leave the tour, going back, thinking, you know, even I was there involved with Sean is a selector wonder, you know, and I was saying, like, you know, there's lads there playing, like, you know, I remember Chris Barrow, for example, from Mayo, like, you know, playing, like, and he's kind of, I said myself, like, you know, always a Ireland's footballer, but until I got to know him personally, I thought, like, God, he's a guy you'd bring to war with you, like, you know, really good fella, like, you know, and you just have to admire, even though they're from their rival counties, how great lads they are, you know.
1: Yeah. Galway have kind of gotten away with it, not getting many fellas poached to be brought over. Mayo, obviously, young Kobe McDonald, Kieran's son, has, I think, signed a pre-contract agreement, but there's a long way to go to that. He's got his leaving certain. He's still only a young fella, but have Galway got away with it? I'm not trying to get any scouts to come over towards Galway.
0: No, we're not good enough, Tommy, here. Stay away.
1: But yeah,
0: and we've had a couple. I think, like, Killian McDade went down there for a year, came back up in bad shape after it.
1: Did he?
0: Injuries, yeah, and took him a while to get back right.
2: He's a phenomenal athlete.
0: Yeah, he is, yeah. You know, I know they've looked at Sam O'Neill, James McLaughlin lately, but again, lads have just bad injuries at the minute, bad knee injuries, so that probably is going away a bit.
2: It can, like, you lose one or two of those fellas of that level, that can define a generation of your team.
3: Mayo had Pierce Hanley.
2: Exactly. Fellas that caliber.
0: Yeah.
2: You're never going to get to the level if you're down one or two of them.
1: Mm.
2: Yeah, I don't know. It doesn't sit right sometimes.
0: We had a say in the club here one time, you know, that were that small, like, you couldn't afford to lose a supporter or mind a player, you know. And I think it's getting that way with the, you know, these rare talents. Like, you look at Kobe McDonald now, like, I don't know the man from Adam, but the bits I've seen on TV of him, like,
3: yeah, he looks
0: the makings of, like,
3: special.
0: He's an athlete, he can play ball, you know. Obviously, he's in the genes, as well. So even the Kerry lads going over, you know, Mac O'Connor, them lads, you know, it's tough on the counties to lose them, but it's a massive opportunity for the player. It's very hard to, it's very hard to, you know, criticize the player for taking the opportunity, because it's like you're training in the muck and weather here for what to get given out to. And if you lose, or win a national league or, well, you know, down there, they have the lifestyle, they have everything. They're financially secure for life if they make it, but it's a tough road to make it though. You know, it's a lot of Irish guys have gone over as well and not met it, like.
4: True.
1: Yeah.
0: But again, you know, what's the solution?
1: I
0: think the GA need to police this a little bit more and try and maybe help the counties involved with the lads who need to go. And look, I'm sure that
3: it does seem to be getting worse, really.
0: Yeah.
3: You know, it's becoming more prevalent. Like, see, Ty Kennelly was obviously mentioned around it a couple of years ago, and it maybe slowed down for a bit, and they obviously cancelled the international rules. I don't think that has made any real difference in terms of the underage side of things. But
1: some of the scouts, though, like, I think there's a scout in Mayo and a scout in Kerry, and their names are kind of kept under radar now, but they'll be outed soon enough, do you know what I mean?
3: They're
1: warned away from games, you know?
3: You look at Mayo with Kobe McDonald, like,
1: that. Sure, Oshie Mullen was...
3: Oshie Mullen as well, he's gone, like, so, they lost Pierce Hanley before, like, that's a county knocking on the door to try and get over the line, and they're so close, and those type of players, the reality is, any of the young kids going are stars, that's where they're going.
1: Yeah.
3: It's so difficult for a club and a county to look and go, we've put this work into this young flip from when he was 5 years of age, and we're losing him. And look, most of them will come back, but some don't. Mark O'Connor obviously come back and winning with England a couple of weeks ago.
1: That was cool.
3: Imagine for him. But it's a tough situation. GAA probably need to do something, because it does seem to be getting worse.
1: But the path, like, and this is a bit of a tangent here, right, but I don't know how or what brought you back. Do you know the line you said there about the club couldn't afford to lose a supporter, never mind a player? But, like, you know, there's the M18 and the M6 now, either side of Killarearn, right? We came the back roads.
3: We're going to have to follow him out of here.
1: But, like, when you were coming back from, say, Tralee, where you were in college, or from Dublin, or from wherever you were living, there was nothing but back roads. And, like, a year till Sunday, I don't know.
3: Every show this comes up, his favourite movie.
1: But the opening scene of A Year Till Sunday is a car with the dimmed lights early in the morning somewhere in Galway with a radio playing saying John O'Mahony has just been announced as the new Galway manager for 1998. But that must have just been the scene all around the country of fellas going back to train. There's no, but the pathway to Australia now is so simple. It's so there. It's open. I don't know how you slow it down, because the temptation to try and make it a professional now is so beyond, I suppose, what the loyalty was to come back to your home place back then. Like, what was pulling you back? Like, what was that?
0: It's just the club.
1: What was the bugs?
0: It's just the club. Like, it's where your heart is. It's where your soul is, you know. And it's also, you know, you just don't want to be letting your friends down. Like the lads you play with the club, like, they're the guys you go to school with. Like, you fought with them, you fought for them, you fought against them, you know. And when you get something going like that in the club, like, it's just you don't want to stay apart of it, you know. And it's I suppose it's respect, really, and kind of respect for your teammate more so than anything, you know.
1: Yeah.
0: Back then, I know.
1: You probably get that, do you? Legion, like, you're struggling.
2: Well, we're struggling.
1: Like, you've
2: Ontario.
1: In the sense that, like, you've struggled to win, like, what you wanted to win. Do you know, you've fallen short in one or two.
2: We lost the county final after a replay in extra time by a point. And knocked us back a bit. We lost a lot of players after that. But then we won an O'Donoghue Cup, right, which is just East Kerry. And standing on the field after that game was like we'd won
0: massive, yeah.
2: The All-Ireland. Like. So that's why I asked you about, is it the same feeling? Like, I think it's a very...
0: It's different, yeah.
2: It's like a deeper feeling when you do win with your club. It's just...
1: Mm.
2: But at the same time, the draw to Australia is huge. The only thing is, the money in Australia, I know people are going over and they're saying they're on this big money. I don't think they're earning money at all.
3: At a
2: because,
3: rookie level, no.
2: But yeah, and the Australian dollar will be weak.
3: Look at this. Huh? This plug for AIB. You work in the bank. Yeah.
2: And you see, they're going over. They're probably throwing figures at them. But I don't think they're earning. They're not earning money, like.
1: But, like, Paddy, you were on the same Aussie Rules trip at under 17s level.
3: We were the last one
1: with Pierce Hanley.
3: The last one to go, and it was cancelled.
1: And you were a kid
3: on the back of that. Yeah.
1: Yeah. Was it?
3: No, it was cancelled because actually Shane O'Rourke was the big star. Mm. At that time. It was 06. And we went down to Australia for 3 weeks and played 3 tests.
1: Under 17s, like.
3: Yeah. And so Shane was amazing at the time. Obviously, he was a great player, but he suffered a lot of injuries. But Michael Murphy was on it. Gary Brennan from Clare. Myself and Kev Nolan from Dublin. Kev would get a match in the All-Ireland final a couple of years later. And then Pierce.
1: Mm.
3: And It was, like, you played the games and it was just a line of scouts at it. And that's Pierce got picked up and he's going to have one of the most successful players to go over there. But the GAA at that time said we can't literally bring our best players over on a trial match. And for us, it was brilliant from a Dublin perspective because of Pierce Henley's in that Mayo team. We mightn't have had
1: success. Amazing.
3: But it was as an experience. And like you say, making pals with players from other counties at that age profile, and we'd go on and play against each other throughout your careers. What an incredible experience. And that was only 3 weeks, you know, as kids. Like, so there's definitely merit for it. I think there's a demand for people just to see it. Mm. Our best players against these professional athletes. But the big issue was, you're like, That doesn't land well with a club who's lost.
0: Even if the international rules series is played, like, I think that if you're looking at how best senior players playing their best teams, you know, like, they're not in the shop window because they're too old, like, you know, so I don't know. It's more, they don't get you by 18, 19 to get the bad habits out of you. They don't want you, you know.
1: Sure. Yeah, no, I think, look, it's probably a conversation for another day. You know, there's big conversations about the All-Stars now being too late. It's too far on from the All-Ireland final. People are finding it hard to argue with the selectors because they can't remember.
3: This is you justifying your selection here.
1: But nobody knows my selection.
3: There was no big... Was there any big scandals now this year?
1: I'm not sure, but...
2: Just you and two others picked the game.
1: Just me. Yes. Just
3: tell me or Marty Morrissey.
1: But it is so far gone now. Like, the Spitzy, I don't think we landed on the perfect solution yet, but we will get there hopefully at some stage. But where would you find room now for the international rules? Like, it's... We're chatting in November, like, this is going out in early December. You know, you're in the middle, you're back training. Do you know what I mean now? It's back winter training. It's like, it's fine, try and find room for interprovincials, try and find room for international rules. There's barely time for Sigerson. You know, barely time for it, like, and it's like, you had a great time playing Sigerson.
0: Yeah.
1: Do you know, down in Tralee, I'm kind of jumping ahead here, like, but.
0: Loved it, yeah.
1: You know.
0: So there's league, there's a Sigerson League quarterfinals on tonight, like, and tonight, you know, so.
1: Right. Would you be keeping an eye on them, or what would you, have
0: Well, we've lads playing, yeah.
3: Jimmy, you don't rate us, you had a bad experience with UL, but,
2: I did, yeah. Well,
3: it's an amazing competition.
2: We played a Division 2 league final with UL against Blanchardstown IT. That is the level that
1: Derek
2: we drafted.
1: Huh? Was he
2: manager.
1: He was back
2: in He was manager. He was gone mad on the sideline.
3: Come on.
2: But we had a load of Donegal fellas, and obviously, once the National League came around, I think it was even before the National League, they just pulled in and we were left. And we actually had a great team.
1: Had you?
2: We could have won it.
1: You were captain, were you?
2: Yeah. Still sour over it.
1: Yeah.
3: Never let it go.
1: Wasn't as good as that team though in Tralee. And
3: stacked team.
1: Yeah, I was going back through some of the games, like, and there's a brilliant RT report. It's well worth looking at, of Ger Canning presented. I think it's like a Sunday sports show, but Marty Morrissey's up in Co-Rain for the weekend.
0: Yeah.
1: And kind of reporting back, but, Tralee became the first kind of regional technical college to win a Sigerson. Like, it was a big deal. You know, you'd just gone down in 96. You had Seamus Moynihan there, John Casey from Mayo. Like, they were the first rounds. And then Tralee would win three in a row. Unfortunately, you only won two in a row. Like, an absolute scandal.
0: I only got two medals.
3: You graduated, like.
1: No, you got suspended.
3: In the Sigerson's, you're not
1: well, but it was back in the old days when there were suspensions for a month.
0: Yeah.
1: If you got suspended in November, you'd miss nothing. But you got suspended for a Connacht League game and you missed the bloody 99 Sigerson finals.
2: Missed the whole competition.
0: Missed the weekend, like, you know, so.
3: What's that?
2: Oh,
0: it 198 when we played Sligo in a Connacht League thing match and they just brushed past Eamon O'Hara and he seemed to go down very quickly.
2: Brushed past him.
0: It turns out, like, you know, that so we got 2 weeks, I would have been back for the finals on a Sunday.
3: Yeah.
0: But I got a month. So that time there was a quarter final Friday, semi final Saturday, final on Sunday. But of course, one of the selectors was on the CCCC, so I made sure we got a month. But my first ever offensive.
1: That was ridiculous.
0: But missed the whole 99 campaign that was up in Queens, I think, on there, yeah. So, but first three to say one of Jim McGuinness would have been our captain at the time. He got us over the line.
3: There's obviously the names you guys, yourself, Jim McGuinness, Seamus Moynihan. At the time, was Seamus Moynihan was the big established star? Was anyone else? You guys were just younger players.
1: Casey would play the All-Ireland final that year in 96.
0: Casey played in 96, 97,
1: Right,
0: yeah. Okay. We were only kids.
3: Kids.
0: At the time. We were down doing health and leisure course in Tralee. I remember Kerry won the Ireland actually in 97. The whole town was on the beer. We were living right in the middle of the town. We were throwing cans of Bulmers into the back of the lads on the double talk bus trying to get down the street.
1: She probably knew
0: them. Then you end up playing them, you know, and met them the following days for a couple of days. And great crack down there with them, in fairness. And then the Sigerson, our Van Andrews would have been the
3: Manager. The plan to the team, man.
0: Yeah, he would have been he was doing business in the college at the time. There wasn't much of a team there, you know. And
3: yeah.
0: I remember in 96 even, you know, I was playing cornerback. Long story, Val might tell you sometime.
3: All the best lads start cornerback.
0: Took a,
3: I hear you.
0: Probably playing cornerback because I went in watching Man United and Sunderland in the FA Cup one night instead of going to training. But I was a punishment. Walks into the pub and says, poop. So we had a game the next day down against Cork off Cork RCT at the time, was going over to us, and our cornerback Dennis Murphy pulled a hamstring, so Jace cornerback.
4: How'd you get off?
0: End up scoring 6 points on cornerback because you're 6'10.
3: He was the first attacking defender.
0: That's cornerback for the whole 96 campaign until I met David Nestor from UCD and he gave me three minutes down in Tralee in this quarter final. But
4: okay.
0: Anyways.
4: Jesus, yeah, no, I'd say he hit some crack, but like at that time, and I don't know what the story is here, but like you were part of a Hogan Cup winning team in Jarlath. Just to go back a little bit, and you had yourself, John Dively, Michael Donnellan, the Meehan brothers, Tomás and Declan. Like the fellas that were backbone Galway's first All-Ireland in 32 years in 1998, right? But in 97, like, surely you're on the radar, but you haven't even played for Galway yet at that stage. I remember reading an interview with Seamus Moynihan, and he's like, how Joyce isn't playing? And John Casey beside him is like, shut up, we don't want him to realise this, you know? But like, what was going on back then?
0: It's easy pointing fingers, but management didn't see me as a fit at the time. But again, like, I probably came to fruition kind of with the Sigerson, you know, we wound up having Sigerson matches and we had never played UCD and Queens in UCD both games. It was windy days. I was kicking the frees, kicked them well, and, you know, I played okay, like, you know, and then I called into a few tries of Galway, but sure, I was in Tralee.
4: And who called you?
0: Val would call me, like, okay. You know, in fairness, like, yeah, so, yeah. I don't know, was it
4: Val Day?
0: But, so I was in Tralee during the week, like, and I couldn't train Tuesday, Thursdays, because, as you say, that time, no motor is. I'd get a bus, Kennedy coach's bus up, it was a 4-hour journey. So yeah. I wasn't going to make training. End up here one day playing a league match against
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20: At 1 o'clock, good afternoon, I'm Jane McNamara. Gardaí are calling for dedicated training to pursue e-scooters. As things stand, they say they don't have the resources or the protection to do so without risk of injury or prosecution. In the last 2 weeks, 6 children have been put on life support in CHI Temple Street due to e-scooter injuries. James Morris Rowe of the Gardaí Representative Association says the training is needed urgently.
21: Along with that, we need proper protections for our members when they do initiate pursuits, because we simply cannot have a situation where our members are bona fide executing their duties and they find themselves being prosecuted by the institutions of the state that they were actually protecting.
20: Celebrations are taking place across the US today to mark the country's 250th birthday. A heatwave has forced the cancellation of a number of events, though, with temperatures forecast to hit 46 degrees Celsius in some parts. Donald Trump has visited Mount Rushmore in South Dakota and will attend a national rally in Washington, D.C. later. These Americans have mixed views as the anniversary comes at a time of great political division in the U.S.
22: I think this is kind of how America has been really from the beginning. It's been born out of conflict, sides reconciling with each other.
23: I used to feel a lot more pride in this country than I do today, since the Trump administration has taken control.
20: Mourners in Iran are paying their respects to the country's late supreme leader, with a 7-day funeral underway. The former Ayatollah Ali Khamenei's funeral is taking place across 5 cities and is expected to attract 15 million people. He was killed in an airstrike on the 28th of February, the first day of the US-Israel war on Iran. And finally, Taylor Swift and Travis Kelce have officially tied the knot. New York's Empire State Building was lit up in blue and pink for the wedding, which took place at Madison Square Garden. There were no bridesmaids for the event, but the pop star did ask her brother Austin to be her man of honour. Zach Schiffman, an entertainment journalist at New York Magazine, was there to see the star-studded guests.
24: I saw Julianne Moore, I saw George Stephanopoulos, I saw Bowen Yang, I saw Alison Roman, I saw Losey Dacus, I saw her producer Aaron Dessner, I saw Gerard Carmichael, I saw a bunch of big men who I assume were football players, but I wasn't sure. That's not my culture.
20: That's it for now. More in an hour.
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20: Often cloudy but largely dry for many today, with the best of any sunny spells in the south and east. Highest temperatures of 15 degrees in the northwest to 23 degrees. 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
27: And you are welcome to Off the Ball Saturday here on News Talk. John Duggan with you through to five. We hope you're doing great around the country, enjoying the summer spell. And what is coming up on the show? Well, the last 16 of the FIFA World Cup kicks off later today, and the World Cup, which is bringing colour and joy to the world in what could be seen as not a great period for world affairs. That's the focus of the panel this week. Just the one guest, the former Republic of Ireland player David Myler, will be with us live at about 1:30. There is Football Saturday, as always, then between 3 and 5. Owen Doyle, Tim Clancy, Clancy and Johnny Ward are on the show this week. Down to four teams now in the All-Ireland Senior Hurling Championship. We'll have reports and analysis of the Cork-Galway game with the Kilkenny legend Tommy Welch. He's alongside our Gaelic Games correspondent Tommy Rooney live from Croke Park. 3:30 throw-in. We're also going to keep you up to speed on everything else which is happening in the world of sports, such as Camogie, ladies football, Wimbledon, women's FAI Cup games and horse racing. You can WhatsApp us this afternoon, 087 9180 180 087 9180 180, and Mayo's finest here, Cameron Hill, joins me for the news round. Cameron, Ireland have won against Australia.
0: Oh my, I think the technical term is it was an absolute ripper of a game, John. This was amazing. 33 points to 31, the final score. Tom Clarkson gets over the line with not long to go, maybe 3 or 4 minutes left in this game. Australia go down the other side, have a penalty with the last kick of the game, which, if we remember back to the Six Nations, was how France actually won it.
27: Thomas Ramos.
0: Ben Donaldson missed an earlier penalty. Has it? It's to the right of the post, not far from the touchline. And gosh, it probably ended up closer to the touchline than the post, really, in the end. But it was utterly brilliant way to an utterly chaotic and fascinating game of rugby. One of the best I've seen in a while in terms of just chaos and excitement and entertainment.
27: 10 tries, 5 each. We beat them by a conversion.
0: By a conversion, yeah.
27: In Sydney. And Andy Farrell's beaten Joe Schmidt.
0: Yes. Joe Schmidt has never beaten Ireland. He was going to complete the full set today and he hasn't done it as a head coach.
27: And he's leaving now.
0: So that was his last chance. Ireland 6 in a row against the Wallabies. I think it's their greatest ever points total on Australian territory. And it was a crazy game. Like, Australia made a blistering start. Dylan Peach got the first try before Ireland struck back through Cian Prendergast with a try that mightn't have been grounded, but we won't worry about that now, John. It was a tough game. I think the line-out, there were certainly questions around that. Sam Prendergast had a difficult game. There were some flaky defensive decisions, maybe poor passes, an intercept try. Max Jorgensen picked it off when he was very clearly in Prendergast's passing channel, and that's something you should probably be picking up as an out half. But I think something like only occurred to me during this must be his first game in an Ireland shirt on a summer like tour.
27: Well, it's his first big game since Paris, isn't it?
0: Yeah.
27: When he started the Six Nations, actually with his brother back then, wasn't it?
0: And
27: to be fair to him, he has shown a lot of resilience, because you're out of the picture from an Irish perspective and also a Leinster perspective for a while too. Didn't start the Champions Cup final. Just looking through the try scorers here. So Cian Prendergast, Josh van der Fleer, Jameson Gibson-Park, with the crucial try, because Australia were going great runs in the first half. They were like 24-19 up, but they got 4 tries in the first half. But that Gibson-Park try just before halftime settled things a bit. Hugo Keenan and Tom Clarkson, as you said, in the second half.
0: Yeah, and 35 missed tackles for Ireland today. That'll send alarm bells off for Andy Farrell, who the Virgin showed pictures of the halftime team talk, and he looked quite... Andrew Trimble said, stick rather than carrot. He seemed very frustrated with how Ireland had played.
27: Yeah.
0: And you have to remember, like, we talk about that game against France. The game in Chicago against the All Blacks, the 1st of November, after being told that they'd done really well in training and felt very well prepped, they were very sluggish in that game too. So the fact that they've actually gone and won this in a game that Matt Williams described as the fourth Lions test, in effect, ahead of the game, and boy, did Australia treat it that way. I think you kind of have to take the W here and celebrate this as a win in what, again, can't stress this enough, a chaotic game of rugby.
27: So Japan, our next opponents, beat Italy 27-10, and New Zealand beat France in a thriller earlier as well, 34-32. They're our next opponents. This is the Nations Championship, Cameron. This has replaced the summer tour friendlies, as you would call them, or internationals, and then the November internationals. So maybe you might give it an explainer for those who are not so sure what this thing is.
0: So basically, it's a Northern Hemisphere against Southern Hemisphere. That's how it's being pitted. And each team in the 12 plays 6 games against Southern Hemisphere opposition, at the end of which you get to finals weekend, and there's rankings. So there's bonus points and everything in operation in the league table here. So the first place team in the Northern Hemisphere will play their Southern Hemisphere equivalent in a finals weekend in Twickenham, I believe, at the end of November. So it's first against first, second against second, third against third. There's also points on offer for your respective hemisphere. So in a kind of weird Ryder Cup sort of format. So we're all Northern Hemisphere fans now, as well as everything else, John.
27: Okay.
0: We need the likes of England and France and Scotland to win too.
27: But it's almost like a second Six Nations in a way.
0: Yeah.
27: Because you've got to top your own table. And then you play the best Southern Hemisphere, whether that's New Zealand or South Africa or Australia.
0: Oh yeah, really puts pay to those people who say, ah, I mean, they can only beat New Zealand in international friendlies and not at World Cups, Ireland. You know, finally, we can prove
27: it
0: them wrong.
27: It could become a thing over time.
0: I think the fact that we've
27: had... this has been a great morning for it.
0: Two exceptional games. You still have England, South Africa later today in Johannesburg.
27: Yeah.
0: That's going to be great. Scotland, Argentina down in Cordoba. That's going to be a great game. My brother was giving out about this would have been great if Australia had to come back again and play Ireland next week and there was a three-test series, which I agree with in a certain respect. But I can't wait to see Ireland against New Zealand at Eden Park to finish it all off in the 18th of July. That's going to be an absolutely brilliant game. So, yeah, good endorsement for the Nations Championship. They're off to a flyer.
27: Ireland win 33-31 in Sydney against the Wallabies today. So you were talking about South Africa, England. That's got a 4:40 kickoff. Fiji, Wales, 10 past 2. Argentina, Scotland, 10 past 8. So that's not a bad way to start the news round.
0: Not at all. Not at all. Will we continue the rugby love in, or do you want to move on to...
27: Is there anything more loving you want to give?
0: No, I think I want to celebrate my Cape Verdean roots at this point.
27: Let's open the Cape Verde conversation then.
0: Yeah,
27: open the floor.
0: Argentina avoided one of the potentially biggest shocks in World Cup history to progress to the last 16 last night. They needed extra time to beat Pico Lopez's Cape Verde 3-2 last night. But speaking afterwards, the Shamrock Rovers defender reflected on his team's first ever World Cup adventure.
1: This is a project we've been working on, not just like tonight or the last few weeks. It's a number of years working on trying to get to this stage to showcase what Cape Verde can do. One of the pleasing things that's come out of this World Cup is nobody has to ask where Cape Verde is now. They know where we are on the map, and they know what we're like as a team. And I think all Cape Verdeans around the world who are aspiring to be footballers, we've shown a way today. And I'm hoping the new generation is taking in some of the stars that we have out there, and they want to be on that stage. That's important. We need that sort of drive and competition for the next generation. We still have a lot of young players in there who are an excellent talent, and they've shown the way that anything is possible in football.
2: A lot of people were cheering for Cape Verde in this World Cup from outside Cape Verde. I wanted to know if you will watch the matches that are coming in the World Cup, and if is there any team you are cheering for them?
1: It's hard. Look, first of all, I suppose, yeah, look, the support that we felt from not just the people from Cape Verde, like, but I suppose and the people from Ireland as well, where I'm from, but from all over the world, has been absolutely amazing. Like, I think a lot of people have adopted us as our second team nearly, and we've really felt that support, and it's been really overwhelming. We've watched all the games together as a group. Me, I was supporting Cape Verde throughout the tournament, so it's hard to pick another team now. Like, but as I say, when the dust settles, I'll be watching the games until the very end, and I'm looking forward to, I suppose, what'll be a good cup final.
27: Pico Lopez will definitely be on the reading in the years for 2026.
0: Yeah, and I hope that game specifically, because there were some brilliant moments.
27: Did you stay up for it?
0: We were conveniently out in Dublin as the game was going on, so we were watching over our shoulder, and then I think the whole pub just stopped in silence at the Sidney Lopez Cabral goal to equalise, to make it 2-2.
27: I just couldn't. I'd had enough. I couldn't deal with it anymore.
0: Really?
27: I wanted to get a magic carpet and just fly out of my home and just disappear, because I just couldn't deal with what had happened. It was such an incredible goal.
0: It was unbelievable. It's no right. And he brings it in to make it a bit easier, and it's still an incredibly difficult shot, and beats Emi Martinez.
27: Like, just a worldy goal, folks. Check it back if you haven't seen it yet. 103 minutes, and then... there's a corner and they concede an own goal, Dean Borges. But what a performance. Argentina, I mean, Messi scored his seventh goal of the tournament, and you're thinking, yeah, this is going to be comfortable enough. But it just, as the game went on and on, Cape Verde just kept on digging in.
0: Yeah, and they improved as the tournament went on. Yeah. Because I think you watched the Spain game and you thought, is this how they're going to play?
27: Well, that was their final, but defensive. They've had four finals now.
0: They've had four finals, but they can score some goals. Yeah. They can score some really good goals. And this, there's no reason to believe that they won't be back in 4 years' time at the World Cup in Spain, Portugal and Morocco, and producing maybe even more brilliant football. And it'd be great to see Pico still there. But, even the fact that he was giving verbals to Lionel Messi at halftime.
27: Yeah. I was watching at the end. Messi had that air of, don't even you, any of you even come near me about swapping shirts.
0: Yeah, I am not happy about this one bit.
27: I was just even looking at it, I was going, God, I would never go even near Messi to even ask him anything. the way he was going out there. Fuming. Folks out there, we have a World Cup panel with David Myler. We got the World Cup, obviously, big focus on Football Saturday as well. Love to get your thoughts on everything. 0879 180 180 0879 180 180 and WhatsApp. We'll read out the best of them because there's so many things to talk about. Like, there's just so many.
0: Yeah.
27: Like Portugal, this Nick Amateur, Ronaldo, Spain, Portugal coming up, England and Mexico, change of the time, not change of the time, Brazil, Norway tomorrow, Vinny Jr. versus Holland, France's supremacy. It has been, and a World Cup you've enjoyed. Have you?
0: Yeah, unfortunately I have. I thought I was dragged kicking and screaming into it and everything around it and the ugliness.
27: The football washes everything away. The colour washes everything away for a few weeks at least.
0: It does.
27: And it, as Simon Cooper said, it gives us a window into a better world than the one we live in at times.
0: Yeah, and it's been a nice bit of escapism and we've seen some utterly ridiculous football from the likes of France, Spain the other night, finally getting into it. Mikel Oyarzabal, the much maligned Mikel Oyarzabal by his home fans, really coming into it now.
27: Thank you for saying it the right way as well.
0: Thank you.
27: Because I've seen there's been
0: Oyarzabal.
27: There's been lots of butchering.
0: According to the Americans, we should be putting the emphasis on world. So it's the World Cup. It's not the World Cup.
27: Okay. What are the matches then? Can we talk about it? It was last night and this evening.
0: Well, more tears this time for Mo Salah after he helped Egypt beat Australia. Not a great night for Australian penalties, it turns out.
27: But they should never let that kid take one.
0: No.
27: They let an 18-year-old take a penalty.
0: Yeah.
27: And they just took the goalkeeper off. They put another goalkeeper in. Matt Ryan came in and didn't manage to save any. Egypt scored all of theirs.
0: Yeah. And then Ben Donaldson misses two in Sydney. So
27: yeah.
0: Australian and some penalties. They won't want to see each other for quite some time. But 4-2, the penalty shootout after it finished 1-1 in that game. Colombia also through via a 1-0 win over Ghana in Kansas City. And the last 16 gets underway tonight. John, co-host Canada face Morocco, while France take on Paraguay. Paraguay, France is underway from 10 o'clock with a 6 o'clock start to Canada, Morocco.
27: Okay, so just to give you kind of an overview, folks, what we have in the last 16. France, Paraguay, Canada, Morocco. So it could be France, Morocco, quarterfinal, then Portugal, Spain to play the winners of USA, Belgium. Brazil, Norway, the winners of that will play the winners of England, Mexico, and the winners of Argentina, Egypt to take on either Switzerland or Colombia.
0: Which one are you most looking forward to there?
27: Spain, Portugal will be tasty.
0: Spain, Portugal.
27: And Mexico, England.
0: And
27: just for the hype and the drama and the madness.
0: Are you a Viking Roman? Would you like to see Norway win tomorrow night?
27: Well, I've got a Brazilian jersey underneath my fleece here, and I've got Brazilian friends, so I'm kind of adopted Brazil for the World Cup. So
0: that'll be a great game.
27: That would be great.
0: At two teams with no midfield to speak of.
27: Yes, yes. So, look, it's the gift that just keeps giving, to be fair. So that game is going to happen with England-Mexico. There's so much confusion about it. It is going to be the original time, we believe.
0: Yeah, so FIFA apparently were considering shifting the kickoff to 7 o'clock on Sunday night Irish time because of the threat of storms in Mexico City, but it will remain at the scheduled time of 1 a.m. here on Monday. So no reprieve for kids who maybe have to stay up and watch this game.
27: Oh, sure, look, it's once every 4 years. Domestically, what do we got going on? Because we do have a league here as well.
0: Well, Sligo Rovers have moved bottom of the SSE Airtricity Men's Premier Division. Jack Byrne and Graham Burke hit the net as defending champions Shamrock Rovers beat the Bitter Red 2-1 last night. The pressure is mounting on Derry City manager Tiernan Lynch after their 4-2 loss to erstwhile bottom boys Waterford. Bohemians won 2-0 at Drogheda United. St. Pat's hammered Galway 3-0 and Shelburne got a 2-1 win over Dundalk. That's their first win under interim boss Lorcan Fitzgerald, who took the reins following the departure of Joey O'Brien last week, and he caught up with our own Stephen Doyle after the game.
3: Well, obviously we went in and, managing the game is one thing, but I'm like, don't wait for something to happen. Let's go and embrace the second half. Let's go and take the second half with a scruff of the neck and have a go again. And listen, if we go and get three, we go and get four, that's the mentality. It can't be the mentality that we sit back and we wait, because ultimately you're drawing them onto you. Is that going to happen naturally? Sometimes it does, but thankfully in the end we are good enough to and showed a lot of character to see out the result.
4: I'd say morale might have been a little bit low after the departure of Joey. For whatever reasons he went, I'm sure he had good relationships with all the players, so to lose him, you know, losing that game against Bohemians, how is the morale in the dressing room now?
3: Yeah, absolutely. The gaffer has been brilliant, and for me, been brilliant as well. So there was a bit around the dressing room where it needed to be picked up, but the reaction I think we got from all the players and on my behalf, the application and the attitude that they've shown me has been top notch, top class professionals. And for me, they play for each other tonight. They play for each other in a tough week and ultimately got the result that they deserved.
0: Lorcan Fitzgerald talking to Stephen Doyle after Shelburne beat Dundalk 2-1 at Tauchla Park last night, John.
27: So Gaelic games wise, we know Cork will go away 3:30 throw-in. Not the only thing on show today.
0: No, the curtain raiser is up and running at Croke Park today, and Waterford are without the suspended Niamh Rocket for their All-Ireland Camogie quarter-final against Kilkenny. It's the Cats who lead by 5-3 early on in the first half. In that one, they come into the last eight clash, having won all five of their matches to top Group 2. Three of the four All-Ireland ladies football quarter-finals are down for decision later. Cork make the trip to defending champions Dublin in the evening throw-in. Before that, you've Armagh welcoming Kildare to the Athletic Grounds, and Kerry and Meath clashing in Tralee.
27: Big breaking news this lunchtime, folks, just joining us. Ireland 33, Australia 31 in the opening Nations Championship game in Rugby Union down in Sydney. So Thomas Clarkson with a try 3 minutes from the end. Australia missing a penalty to win it. And Rugby and off the ball with Bank of Ireland, a proud sponsor of Connacht, Leinster, Munster and Ulster Rugby. Never stop competing. You have news, Cameron, of Rashid Adeleke.
0: Yeah, she had a disappointing return to 400 metres action overnight. The Tallaght sprinter came ninth at the Diamond League meeting in Oregon in her first race in the 400 metres in over a year. Her time of 52.26 seconds is just over a second slower than the standard needed to qualify for next month's European Championships in Birmingham.
27: Okay, what else we got?
0: Well, Padraig Harrington's two shots off the lead ahead of day three at the US Senior Open in Ohio. The Dubliner is second on 4 under par, with the American George McNeil leading the way on 6 under. Harrington looking for his third title at the major in 5 years. Elsewhere, Anna Foster is tied for third, heading into her third round at the Houlincourt Women's Open in Belgium. The Dublin golfer shot a second round 69 yesterday and will resume from 4 under this afternoon. That's 5 shots off the lead, with Spain's Carolina Caracha out in front on 9 under.
27: We have also Wimbledon. I've been watching much of it this week, or is this the quiet week? I can only really get into it in the second week, I find.
0: No, it's been cracking. I've loved it so far.
27: Right.
0: Absolutely brilliant. Some really great results from some lower players and players that maybe haven't hit the heights over the last couple of years. Was watching Grigor Dimitrov dispatch Jakub Minsik in centre court after what was such a difficult 2025 for him. You might remember, John, he was 2 sets to love up against Yannick Sinner in the 4th round last year, and then they closed the roof and 2 games all in the third, he tears his pec and has to retire, and Yannick Sinner goes on to win that title. And you just think what might have been for Grigor Dimitrov, a player who struggled with injury throughout his career. But he's through to the third round, where he'll face another man who's had injury troubles of late, Matteo Berrettini, in the third round today at centre court. That's what I'm going to be watching in between the World Cup games, because I love those players. They're grass court specialists and you want to see both of them do incredibly well. You've already got Yannick Sinner, Novak Djokovic, Arina Sabalenka safely through to the 4th round. Sabalenka up against Osaka, who's in the 4th round for the very first time, Naomi Osaka, and performing incredibly well. She's got through a lot of her matches in straight sets and with very little fuss. So she could be a dark horse. Serena and Venus Williams are on the order of play today for the women's doubles. That's despite doubts over Serena's fitness. So fingers crossed she'll be able to take to the court today. And then defending champion in the women's, Iga Swiatek, opens play on center court in the next few minutes. In fact, she's up against the 29th seed Alexandra Ayala of the Philippines.
27: Have you been to Wimbledon?
0: No.
27: I get the sense it's big on your bucket list.
0: I've done the tour, and the tour is fantastic. Have you ever done it?
27: Tour,
0: as in you go in the off season.
27: Oh, sorry, yeah.
0: And you do a tour of the grounds.
27: No, I haven't done a tour of Wimbledon. No. I did a tour of Lords a couple of years ago.
0: What was that like?
27: I couldn't believe that the pitch slopes at Lords.
0: Okay,
27: it's not completely flat.
0: Wow,
27: it slopes from one of the ends. So that is something. I've been watching this on television all my life, cricket, but it slopes.
0: It slopes.
27: Yeah.
0: So some when they're out of breath trying to bowl, that's why.
27: So. I found it fascinating that it wasn't completely even, the Lords cricket ground pitch. But those are always great things. And the thing about Lords, you're not allowed in the pavilion unless you're a member, and you can't become a member unless you've been on a 30-year waiting list or you're incredibly wealthy or whatever. Allegedly.
0: A peerage would help, yeah.
27: But you can't even get a member's tie unless you're a member at Lords. But on the tour of Lords, which is great, you can go into actually the dressing rooms and you can go into the pavilion. You've got access to all areas on the tour, but when you're actually at a cricket match there, you can't get in.
0: That's incredible.
27: So
0: I didn't know that.
27: It's very kind of democratic for the people who do want to go on the tour.
0: Yeah, it's the same in Wimbledon where it's a fully functioning tennis club in like the rest of the year. So one of the things you're told by the guide is there will be players out on court 31 today. Please don't take photos of them because they're members of this club and not zoo animals. They're just playing tennis. But like you go to the 80s dressing rooms and John McEnroe takes you through everything there, like a hologram of John McEnroe of his time at Wimbledon. It's brilliant. And I love seeing those places in their sort of calm before the storm, when they're slumbering before the 2 weeks where everybody's watching them.
27: We kind of had that in the last few days with Croke Park for these ahead of these semi-finals. I mean, Silverstone is also hosting a British Grand Prix this weekend, so what's the skinny there?
0: Well, Kimi Antonelli has won the sprint race at the British Grand Prix today, beating Lewis Hamilton to the punch there. Qualifying will also take place for tomorrow's full British Grand Prix, and it's kind of heating up. We've got a lot of teenage superstars in Formula One at the moment, and Eve Conway and Kira Tracy will be more than happy to take you through those on the F1 pod sponsored by KitKat.
27: The Group 1 Coral Eclipse is the big race of Sandown today, with obviously Irish interest because we have the favourite Constitution River, the French Derby winner under Ryan Moore for Aidan O'Brien, 6-5 on. Sadad second in the betting with Gethin, Hawk Mountain, A Boy Named Susie for Donegh O'Brien at King's Gambit, and Flushing Meadows, the seven runners for the big one at Sandown this afternoon. Also racing today, Nate's going to keep you up to speed on the returns from both of those meetings that are happening both here and across the way. So the opening race at Nace is just going to post, so we'll get you up to speed on that. Who is your World Cup pick? I presume it's France, is it?
0: They're just so far ahead of everybody else. They've been playing for fun, it feels like. I think they got their tricky, we need to figure this out kind of game against Senegal out of the way first, which has really helped them. I thought that would help England when they beat Croatia, and they just haven't looked as convincing. But like, Mbappe's playing really well. Michael Olise, I think, is the first player to get five or more assists at a World Cup since 1994. When he starts scoring, we're in real trouble. You've got Moussa Dembele, Ousmane Dembele, I should say, the Ballon d'Or winner. He got a hat-trick, but still yet to fully come to life. Bradley Barkla is playing incredibly well too. They just have a wealth of talent. Someone described them as the Harlem Globetrotters of football at the moment, and I think that's incredibly apt. So I can't see past them, to be honest.
27: Now, whether the Irish summer is a scorcher or serving up some summer showers, Braeburn Coffee's got the perfect iced coffee, from refreshing iced mochas to iced lattes, whatever the weather, Braeburn Coffee's got you covered, available exclusively at Apple Green, made for your summer. And Concorde landed, kind of an appropriate term, I think, for the way the French have been so amazing. The highs of air travel, Concorde landed 13-8 favourites, winning the opening maiden at Nice this afternoon. So any dark horse in the World Cup, France, anybody who could challenge them?
0: Morocco, maybe?
27: Morocco and Colombia could cause, if they get through Switzerland. And Switzerland, a tough team to get past. But if they do get through them, I think Argentina could have issues with Switzerland or Colombia, is what I'm saying, in the quarterfinal, on the basis of the form that they do beat Egypt next up.
0: Yeah, like Switzerland seemed like a very stodgy, hard to, like going through treacle as a team.
27: Yeah.
0: It's funny, we never talk about them as dark horses.
27: Because they've got a terrible record.
0: They've got a dreadful record.
27: Back to 1994, the knockout stage, they haven't won a knockout stage game.
0: That's their first knockout win in, I think, last week. Was their first knockout win since 1938, which is incredible. So, like, we always talk about Turkey, and we have a huge, I think we can finally consign Turkey as the dark horse's idea to the dustbin of history, because they always disappoint. But we never talk about Switzerland. I just found that very interesting this week.
27: Yes, absolutely. Happy Andy Farrell there, smiling on the television, and they've won the game.
0: That's relief.
27: Really. 33-31, Ireland have won down in Sydney, that Nations Championship opener against Australia. Cameron Hill, thank you so much for the news round this afternoon on Off the Ball Saturday on News Talk. Now, after the break, we're going to talk more about the World Cup in further detail with the former Republic of Ireland international, David Myler. We're back after this.
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6: Action! Himesh Patel is the man who sang Beatles songs in Yesterday, and now he's playing Dr. Watson in the new Enola Holmes movie. Philip Barantini is the man who directed the era-defying Adolescence, and now he's directing Enola Holmes 3. And I speak to them both on this week's Screen Time. 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Confused? 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
6: This is Off the Ball Saturday. John Duggan with you here on News Talk 2 to 5 o'clock. So the Saturday Panel on Off the Ball this week brought to you by Lynx, a proud sponsor of the FIFA World Cup 2026. Smell your best when you look your worst. Just the one guest today, delighted to have the former Republic of Ireland international and Premier League midfielder David Myler with us over the next hour or so to chat about the greatest show on earth. How are you doing, David?
7: I'm good, JD. How are you?
6: Yeah, great, David. Are you loving this World Cup? A good World Cup or a great World Cup for David Myler?
7: So far, a very good World Cup. I'll go in between. I've really enjoyed watching all the games. The big players have come to town, whether it be Messi, Mbappe, even Ronaldo. I know there was the hiccup in the first couple of games, but scoring goals now in the later stages. And even when he got taken off, I didn't think he sulked much. Then you look at Vinicius with Brazil performing, Harry Kane with England. So all the big countries have got their big players turning up. So no, it's been really good. I've really enjoyed it.
6: Last year, you're preparing Cork City for an FAI Cup final and you get there and you have a good day with Shamrock Rovers. Unfortunately, the result is not what you wanted, but the captain of Shamrock Rovers is Pico Lopez. And then last night, he's playing against Lionel Messi. This is like something out of Disneyland.
7: It is. And there's been a lot of coverage of it and how it's all kind of transpired and how he got into the Cape Verde, you know, squad, obviously, with that whole message on LinkedIn. But it's been a wonderful story. You look at the four games he's played in. His performance has been terrific. He's been a massive part of that squad. And for such a small country, it is amazing what a country can do or a team can do when there's belief. Everyone's pulling in the same direction, no egos. And they've taken the world by storm. And they should be really proud of themselves. And now you touched on Pico there. Like, what a story. Like, even I saw one interview this morning that he did after the game where they said 10 years ago you were a mortgage advisor and he nearly broke down crying. To think of how far he's come. Obviously, he's had huge success with Shamrock Rovers. I wish he'd lost that cup final in November. But no, it's remarkable. And he should be proud of himself, his family, even his, you know, fellow teammates who've been, you know, been encouraging and pushing him the entire way. It's a tremendous story.
6: If Pico Lopez from the League of Ireland can perform on the international stage and do well and play at four World Cup games, does it say more about maybe that we could be giving more League of Ireland players a shot at international level with our team?
7: That's a difficult question, JD. Simply because you've got to earn your spot.
6: Yeah.
7: Like that's the part. And naturally, lads who are playing in the Premier League Championship will be seen as playing at a higher level than the League of Ireland. We did see it there towards the back end of the season. Obviously, Conor Brown from Cork City, Ed McGinty, Dawson Devoy, Adam Brennan, they all got opportunities to go and train and play with Ireland. Obviously, Dawson ended up making his debut against Canada. I know the boys came on late, but, you know, certainly your first start. There is an opportunity, but it comes down to the players themselves. If they're performing at a high level, and you're doing enough to, you know, that when squad selection comes, that you're putting your name in the manager's mouth saying, like, I can't afford to leave this fellow out. There's been a lot of talk, say, with England and players being left out, and have those players done enough? And that's what it comes down to. You've got to make the decision for the manager, you know, throughout your own performances.
6: But I'm looking at certain teams like Turkey didn't get out of the group. Czechia, sadly, like were awful from our perspective. But then you look at Cape Verde.

0: hurts worse than it.
1: It does. It's just, yeah, it's still painful, to be honest. And then you look at Cape Verde, and how do they exceed expectations in the tournament? What's so special about them?
2: Oof. Like everyone goes to every competition with the expectation to try and get out of the group. Like the thing with Cape Verde, you look at it to like all, well, technically four draws across 490 minutes, but in their group, three draws. Their performance against Uruguay and Spain was, you know, incredible. And then I know you touched on other nations there. I don't know. Sometimes it's a step too far for these countries. And you go with the game plan of doing certain things and then changes happen. And then it just doesn't work out. Like you look at it, obviously we were, you know, terribly disappointed as a nation to lose to Czechia. And then what ends up forthcoming after that, like disappointing. Would we have done better? Who knows? But it's a tough one.
1: Messi then in the first goal there, just once again, it's sensational stuff. Like he scored in seven World Cup games in a row now, seven goals in this World Cup. When you look at the genius, can you understand the genius as a former footballer, David, or are you still at all? Are you still is your breath still taken away at times?
2: He just takes my breath away. It's just, he's playing a different game than 95% of people playing. Some of the names I listed off earlier, they're not on his level. Maybe probably no because of his age, but certainly over the last 15 to 20 years, only Cristiano can stand up with him. But even last night, you know, the ball from Martinez for the goal, but the touch, the composure, it's just, it's a different, he's playing a different game, JD. He's just a remarkably talented footballer. And it's just, like you look at Argentina, I know they weren't particularly great last night. You know, Cape Verde put it right up to them, obviously coming down into the last minute, scoring a set piece. But it's just the way that Argentina's kind of, they've built their squad around, it's all focused around Messi, and it's like everyone accepts their role within that. There's no egos. They know that he has the magic to unlock everyone. And if they're to go deep, deep into this tournament, which I expect they will, all of them will have to be, you know, perform better than they certainly did last night, but get the most out of Messi, which is, you see him, he doesn't do much pressing. Even when I'm watching last night, Martinez is the one pressing, you know, from centre back to goalkeeper back to the six. Messi's just kind of hovering around, but they know the ability he has. He just makes things happen.
1: How are you consuming the World Cup, David Myler? Are you doing the crazy matches, or are you just drawing a line on, I've got to go to bed now at 1 or 2 a.m. here, I can't be watching Switzerland and Algeria at 4 a.m. in the morning?
2: It depends who's playing.
1: Yeah.
2: I'm going to say it depends on who's playing. Certainly all the bigger nations, your Spain, your France's, your Argentina's, Brazil, I'll watch all their games. They're the teams, you know, they've got the players, the magic that you want to watch. That's what it's all about. Like, you go back to previous World Cups, those you know, big countries having world-class players, which they have now. But I'm falling asleep more on the sofa, JD, than I am in bed, because I'm staying up trying to watch these games, and they're so late. That'd be one negative thing, but it's just the way where the World Cup is held.
1: Sure.
2: I completely get it, but no, I'm trying my best. And then what's beautiful is, like, my children are 10 and 7,
1: Oh, great.
2: Obviously, they go to bed at a reasonable time, but every morning they're up and we're on watching highlights of games, and then they're straight into me in the morning, who won? And then it's like, this game went to extra time and this game went to penalties. Can we watch them? Yeah, and we're getting them up, and then you get the short 10-12 minute. It's brilliant. That's what it's all about. For me, it's heartbreaking because obviously my kids, my wife's English, so they're Torrance kind of supporting England. I'm like, Ireland need to get, you know, I need to get to a major tournament soon so I can take them, and then that will convert them fully.
1: Have they been wearing England jerseys?
2: No.
1: Okay.
2: No.
1: Yeah. Okay.
2: No, not yet.
1: Cork jerseys. Hopefully Cork jerseys ahead of today. Big one and a half three. Big one and a half three against Galway. So the Panini stickers, have they got a book? Have they got the wall chart and everything?
2: We've got, well, where do I start, JD? We started the sticker book. We finished that. We've completed that. For any mums or dads that are listening, if you get to a certain part in the book where you're struggling and you keep buying packs, just go on eBay and you can buy individual stickers. That's the best way to do it, I found. But we finished that. We have got a wall chart that we've put together. It's only just something the kids have made where we write down the games and the times. We're actually building, we've built quite a few Lego pieces from the World Cup. I'm currently building the World Cup, but it's small little ones of Messi, Vinicius, Ronaldo, Mbappe. My daughter's built some of those. So we're full on World Cup fever. It's brilliant though. I love it.
1: So do Lego specifically do World Cup figurines and World Cup, I suppose, constructions for the tournament?
2: Yes. They've got a full size. During one of the ad breaks, I'll go get it. I'm not finished. Sure, I'll show you what it is. It's massive.
1: Yeah,
2: so they have that. They have a football. And then there's just small little ones that are like of players. What else is there? It's like, there's another logo, kind of the World Cup logo. So there's all little things. Some of them aren't bad. If your kids are into it, they're like 20 sterling over here. So I don't know what, 25 to 28 euro. They're great. Keeps the kids occupied for a couple of hours, keeps them off their iPads in between games when they're waiting.
1: Absolutely great stuff. Talking to David Myler, ex-Republic of Ireland international on the FIFA World Cup here on Off the Ball Saturday on News Talk. Do you think France are the best team so far that you've seen?
2: Yes. They're the full package. When you look at it, like their squad, like their front four are just absolutely frightening you when you've got, you know, Michael Olis, Kylian Mbappe, Desiree Doué, Ousmane Dembele, then they've got Barcola. Like, it's just the talent, you know, the Ryan Gerkey, then their midfield of Tuamene, Rabiot. It always seems to be, it's like, the big players come to the big occasions. You look at Mbappe, it's just like it's almost like he's made for the World Cup. Like, I know he's now, is he one goal behind Messi in the all-time? He'll soon pass him in that. And then they'll be competing, obviously, then for the Golden Boot of this World Cup. But it's just remarkable to think, you know, that France group of players, what Deschamps has done with them to be, keep, you know, competing. They just look like a different... They kind of almost look like they're in third gear. You know, if Morocco comes through their test against Canada and then obviously France win tonight, like, I expect Morocco and France to be right ding-dong. I think Morocco could upset them. But there's a lot of if and buts there.
1: Yeah, they scored, what, at least three goals in every game they played so far, France, haven't they? And Real Madrid is a funny club, and there's a lot of talk about the stars there and everything, and Mbappe, whether it's there's a gel with the manager at times. But look, ultimately, he's not slacking because he looks so sharp. His preparation every day must be right on it. He must be taking it as seriously as he should be, because he is electric.
2: He is. And you see little snippets come on social media of training. And what's amazing is I know with stuff like that, they'll only release minimal stuff. But they all seem to be having fun and enjoying themselves. And no more than him. You see him when he's on the pitch and, you know, the level of performances. I imagine a lot of Real Madrid fans are sitting at home thinking, like, where's this Mbappe for Real Madrid? But you hear different rumours that, you know, obviously with Alonso and then Arbeloa being managers, both try to coach a bit too much, whereas at Real Madrid it's more about managing the egos and letting players play. And you see that Deschamps just gives them a free licence to, you know, drift and play. And then with the creativity players they have alongside him, it's inevitable. You've seen his goal the other day against Sweden, where Elise gets the ball, this little slip, and he's just ruthless in and around the box. And they are a real threat. And look, they should be favourites to win it. As long as they don't get, I suppose, arrogant or cocky and, you know, take anyone for granted.
1: Do you see any weaknesses in them, maybe defensively or in midfield or behind the front line that is so exceptional?
2: It's difficult. Like, I suppose pullback areas is always the one. You know, you've still got Upamecano. He's a hell of a defender. I suppose Luka Digne is the one that you could probably target. But the beautiful thing of this France team, when you watch them, they dominate the ball so much that they can suffocate you, where teams end up in a back five or a back four with everyone behind the ball inside their own half. And it takes an awful lot to be able to spring out and counter-attack. and France never step back. They step forward and they just suffocate. They play the entire game inside one half. So the distances are so short that when they lose the ball, they just transition quickly and then they can just win. They just win it back and they just suffocate you time after time. It's elite level football, and it's very difficult for any team that, you know, faces France.
1: I'm thinking about Morocco, and they've had such great success. They won the under 20 World Cup. They were the semi-finals of the World Cup 4 years ago, David. And would it be possible for Ireland to ever replicate Morocco's success? I'm thinking to myself, my worry is we want to aspire to be a really good European nation, and we beat Hungary, obviously, to get to the playoff against the Czechia, and there would have been another playoff if we'd beaten Czechia. We would have had Denmark. But I've looked at Sweden this week and Austria and Bosnia, and they haven't raised a gallop for me against better opposition. But how many coaches and contact hours, because you've been working in the Irish game, David, over the last while, would we need over, say, 20 years? Are we anywhere near being competitive and being a team that can get to World Cups without this support, which is, we're talking millions from the government, not just maybe academy funding that we're getting now in dribs and drabs, but we're talking a massive policy from the state. And there is the money there in this country, but is there the will? I mean, do we need just huge investments to build an industry here to have any chance of being a team at a World Cup ever again?
2: Well, I'm not, to start from your initial point, I'm not too familiar with Morocco's, say, underage development and how they brought these players up. Appreciate, like, you know, what they've done. It might just end up being a golden crop of generation for Morocco. I don't know that. When you talk about contact hours, A big thing, and it's difficult for me in a way because I'm not too familiar with some European countries and how they work. I know they're not too dissimilar to England. I understand fully how England's academy system works. Like, if you look at it, a lot of these boys, once they hit 16 in England, they go in full time. So they're in 5 days a week and they'll play a game on a weekend. That'll end up being double sessions on a Monday or Tuesday, depending on, you know, but you're looking at the bones of 3 hours on a Monday, another 90 minutes was 4.5, 90 minutes on a Thursday, 90 minutes on a Friday, and a game on a Saturday. So you're looking at a grand total of, say, 10 to 12 hours without really pushing it. That's just kind of the standard week. But that starts, JD, all the way down to, like, 7 and 8. Like, I know Hull's academy train 3 times a week for 2 hours. That's 6 hours straight away. And then those boys are also probably playing with their own grassroots clubs. They're playing games. They're playing tournaments. Like, my own son trains 3 times a week. And it's just, it's so difficult because I look at it and in Ireland, we have so many sports where, you know, certainly with the rugby, I know that's not the full country. Certainly in my own county in Cork, like, there's a lot of lads end up going, but then we've got hurling, we've got Gaelic. There's a massive, you know, pull between sports. And then you see it at times where, you know, kids shouldn't play multiple sports. I know we've had that conversation on here before, but it's so difficult because, like, I've been in Cork, you know, obviously I was involved Cork City for last year. We've, say, Killian Murphy, young boy who's doing exceptionally well for Cork. We're very fortunate. Killian's in fourth year in school. Killian's been able to train every day. Now, we've other lads who've been doing their leaving cert, and they would be in training some days. They couldn't be because, you know, they're obviously preparing for their leaving cert. They've got exams. When exams came, they're doing the exams. And I'm fully on board of, like, kids getting their education, but it's finding a way that, like, in England, kind of after your junior cert over here to your GCSEs, then boys come in full time. I know there's a big push around Ireland now around these transition year courses. I know there's quite a few of them popping up all over Ireland. It'd be interesting to see the programs they're putting together. You'd have to change an entire model almost. Like, it's a case of, like, how can we, I don't know, is it areas, putting schools in areas where kids, like, I know Manchester City do it. They obviously partner with a school. The kids go in, train in the morning, go to school for the day, go straight to training. It's like, to be honest, JD, there's just so much entailed in it. And then it's so difficult. Like when I look at, you look at then, if you want to get the first team level, you're looking through the, you know, the League of Ireland and the First Division, the facilities, the stadiums, the training grounds, all that, that needs to improve. Is it like, there's a whole lot, and like, you know, government obviously funding, bringing in directors of football and whatever, that's one step in the right direction. But now it's like, how do we evolve on from that and how do we build on that? Because it's going to, like, the good thing you said there is it's going to take like 20 years. It's going to take time. But we're not, at the same time, we're not a million miles away either from competing, you know, internationally. Obviously, we had the disappointment of Czechia, but we're not a million miles away either.
1: Yeah, you're working with obviously some good underage players as well at Republic of Ireland level, because you've gone in now with Hull at the under-20s there, is it, or under-21s, David, and Hull are back in the Premier League now. So there's huge excitement. And I'd say the resource structure for Hull, for example, even the resources you have are probably quite good.
2: Yeah, no, they are. But look, obviously everything drip feeds towards the first team and catering for the first team. Obviously with the World Cup on, the first team aren't due back in for another, you know, week or 10 days or so. There's a great buzz around the place. Just if you look back at it, say 12 months ago before Hull were promoted, they stayed up in the last day in the championship on goal difference. And then obviously to go on, you know, and just get promoted through the playoffs, which is probably the best way. And it's been remarkable. I imagine there'll be a lot of signings come in. And then it's just trying to help young lads progress up to the next level. That gap is now widened because Hull have gone into the Premier League, but that's the challenge. I remember back to my own time at Sunderland where lads had to push to break into, you know, the Premier League team. And that's the challenge here for lads at Hull. You've got to be able to, you know, step up to that level. And if they aren't, can we help them have careers elsewhere?
1: 0879 180 180 is the WhatsApp number if you want to get in touch with David Myler on our FIFA World Cup chat between now and 2:30 on the Saturday panel here on News Talk. And look, Manchester United, are they first coming to town? It'll bring you back to your days being a Premier League player at Hull.
2: No, it will. Jeez, it's a long time ago now, it feels like. I think it's the 22nd of August, first games, 12:30 against United, which is brilliant. You know, whenever you're a newly promoted side, I think Coventry are playing Arsenal. I'm not sure who Ipswich are playing. But you're always looking out. It was the same when I was a player. You always look at the big clubs. Obviously, you know, Liverpool. But it was Liverpool first, then United, Arsenal, Chelsea, City. When are we playing them? When are we going to their grounds? Whatever. So it's special. You know, there'll be a good bounce around the place on the opening day. Imagine the stadium be sold out. It'll certainly be good.
1: Hopefully no hydration breaks though, David. You're a traditionalist, are you?
2: Yeah, no. But it's, oh no, the hydration breaks are frustrating. They're not, you know what? They're not, as much as we say the hydration breaks, and they're tactical intervals for managers. You see the amount of teams now who are tweaking things, you know, whatever, if you've set up with your game plan, it's not quite working. They're just tweaking things. It's a bit excessive. Even when I watched England, the game's raining. I know it's humid and that, whatever. But I was always told it had to be a certain temperature for there to be for a hydration break. But it's that Americanized way. It's almost, the game is broken down into four quarters now, and I know there's been a lot of talk of the TV adverts or whatever, but I think the hydration breaks are a bit overkill.
1: Would you welcome that as a player, though, maybe at times when, you know, well, we're not going so well here, we wouldn't mind a break and to reset? Or do you think, no, I've got to have the flow of the game, I prefer the flow?
2: It works both ways. You're right in what you're saying. If you're playing a game and you're under the pump and you're defending massively, you're just looking for something to break the play. Sometimes that's when, you know, you win a foul up the pitch, and when the boys goes down for a minute or two to get treatment, I know they've changed the rulings on that now, but the hydration break can come at a good time when a team is really under pressure and they're defending for their lives. And then it's just, you know, for the team then who are pushing hard, it can almost knock their flow. So it does work both ways. And you've seen that in the World Cup with certain teams when they've, you know, even last night, I know there's been a lot of talk. If you look at I think it's Messi, Scaloni and Martinez during the first iteration, Beric. It's like, obviously, Cape Verde are sitting there with the, you know, the back four, the five in front, and they're making it really compact in and around the edge of the box. And it's like Messi's almost saying, no, like, put it in behind and I'll make a couple of runs, just play it. And then he scores not long after it. So, you know, that's where the parts kind of come in with the hydration breaks. If they were to do it again, it's like the manager shouldn't be allowed. Do you know what I mean? If they wanted to be just hydration breaks, then, do you know what I mean? It should be just, and the sports scientist brings out crate of water, but it's always a moment. Whenever there's an injury, if you're on the touchline, if there's a moment to get some information into a player, you'll try and do it. And certainly if you can help your team, then you'll do it.
1: This is Off the Ball Saturday News Talk, talking to David Marder, former Republic of Ireland international on the World Cup. We've got to take a break for news. We'll be with you with David very shortly. Kilkenny 10 points, Waterford 9. Kilkenny 10, Waterford 9, and the first of the All-Ireland Camogie quarterfinals. A 3:30 throw-in at Croke Park as well for the All-Ireland Senior Hurling semi-final between Cork and Galway. You want to WhatsApp us, please do. 087-9180-180, 087-9180-180. Any observations or questions or comments or rants even about the FIFA World Cup. The big breaking news from a rugby perspective this afternoon is that Ireland have won. They've won the opening game in the Nations Championship against Australia, a tight one, 33 points to 31 in Sydney. We're back after the news.
0: The Saturday panel on Off the Ball with Lynx, a proud sponsor of the FIFA World Cup 2026. 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
11: 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Motoring correspondent Ger Herbert on the best EV for you, Paul Harrington with an Elton John classic, a UN commissioner on its latest report into Israel's targeting of Palestinian children. As the World Cup heats up, John Duggan gives us a roundup, and of course we'll cover the breaking news.
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0: On News Talk, conversation that counts. Across Ireland, this is the home of conversation that counts. This is News Talk.
13: It's 2 o'clock. Good afternoon. I'm Jane McNamara. Gardaí are calling for dedicated training to pursue e-scooters. As things stand, they say they don't have the resources or the protection to do so without risk of injury or prosecution. In the last 2 weeks, six children have been put on life support in CHI Temple Street due to e-scooter injuries. James Marceau of the Gardaí Representative Association says the training is needed urgently.
14: Along with that, we need proper protections for our members when they do initiate pursuits, because we simply cannot have a situation where our members are bona fide executing their duties and they find themselves being prosecuted by the institutions of the state that they were actually protecting.
13: A record number of potential buyers have been approved for the first home scheme in the first half of this year, the highest figure since the scheme began in 2022. Under the scheme, the state takes a stake of up to 30% in a new home in return for funding. New figures show over 11,000 buyers have been approved since 2022 and almost 6,000 home purchases have been supported. Chief Executive of the First Home Scheme, Michael Broderick, says demand is increasing.
15: We're just delighted with the increase and our numbers for the two quarters to date this year have exceeded all previous quarters, and I suppose it just shows that awareness of the scheme and the level of demand for the scheme is increasing considerably quarter by quarter.
13: Celebrations are taking place across the US today to mark the country's 250th birthday. A heatwave has forced the cancellation of a number of events, though, with temperatures forecast to hit 46 degrees Celsius in some parts. Donald Trump has visited Mount Rushmore in South Dakota and will attend a national rally in Washington, D.C. later. Tributes are being paid to the businessman Martin Nocton, who died at the age of 87. He passed away in hospital in Seattle after falling ill while travelling in the US with his wife Carmel. Mr. Nocton is best known as the founder of the Glen Dimplex Electrical Goods Company and also received numerous international honours for his philanthropy. That's it for now. More in an hour.
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13: Often cloudy but largely dry for many today, with the best of any sunny spells in the south and east. Highest temperatures of 15 degrees in the northwest to 23 degrees. 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
1: This is Off the Ball Saturday here on News Talk. It's John Duggan with you 3 to 5. The Saturday panel on Off the Ball this week brought to you by Lynx, a proud sponsor of the FIFA World Cup 2026. Smell your best when you look your worst. Now we're continuing our chat with the former Republic of Ireland international and proud Corkman, David Myler, on the World Cup. Just before we get back into the beautiful game, David, have you been speaking to your dad? Is there confidence in the family about today against Galway?
2: Oh, there's always confidence, Shady. I don't talk much to him about hurling anymore, right, since he took over that new job.
1: Yes.
2: He leading the rules. So I've come with my own solutions to him and what I like. But it's so hard. Like I said to him, it's so difficult because hurling is such a fantastic watch, and it doesn't need a lot changing. That's the big thing. It's just a fantastic sport. Like even when you get people who've never seen it before, say like English people or whatever, they're just fascinated by it, and it's the speed of it and the electricity. So I'm hoping today Cork will get the job done. It'll be a bit of a ding dong.
1: Talk about rules there. The snigometer. Did you see the snigometer for this goal that was disallowed for Croatia to equalise against Portugal?
2: I didn't see it.
1: Yeah, there was a it was an offside that they said it. They had a little, you know, in cricket where they have the little the snigometer where they can just tell that there's been a touch, and they had it up there on the screen. So that's how technical VAR has got. But do you feel that the tournament, actually, in some ways, to be fair, they've sped up injuries and goalkeepers. So despite the hydration breaks, in other ways, at times, it has felt that the game has been quickened up.
2: Yeah, well, the biggest thing for years with football has always been the ball is only in play on average like 40 minutes. So obviously with the throw-ins now, they've changed the ruling on that. Once the player, if he's deemed as time-wasting, they'll reverse the decision on the throw-in. And you often see if you watch closely, if anyone's taking a throw-in, the referee's counting him down. So they're trying to speed up the play. Obviously with goal kicks, the VAR, we've seen that, you know, over the last few seasons in the Premier League, sometimes the decisions take far too long. But like, yeah, when you have that level, what's the correct way to put it? You look at that decision the other night. I felt that Croatia had scored a perfectly good goal. I know they had, what do you call it, JD?
1: The snickometer. No, I'm just making that up.
2: Snickometer. Yeah.
1: The thing they use in cricket.
2: I've seen that used in cricket, but obviously cricket have been using that for a long time. But it doesn't look like there's any touch. And then obviously it goes down where, the Croatia have been eliminated from the World Cup based on, a decision that might not have been, correct. And that's tough and that's hard because it was an epic game.
1: It was. Where do you stand on Ronaldo? Has he been too ineffective in general play for you to help Portugal win this World Cup?
2: I think the big one, I know I touched on it, it was massive for Martinez to take him off the other night. Because it's Cristiano, and I know there was the hiccups earlier on when João Neves made comments. But there's no doubt Cristiano's still Cristiano. He'll still score goals. Okay, people will go, like, he scored his, few against Uzbekistan and whatever. But in those moments, Ronaldo will still produce magic. He still has that ability. You've seen that time in, time out, where he pops up with goals at the right times. Obviously, you're not going to get, a lot of running from him out of possession. He's not going to be pressing here, there, and everywhere. And I think that's down to the manager to utilize his players around him. I touched on earlier in the show about Messi. Like, Messi doesn't do an awful lot of pressing, and he conserves his energy, but everyone around him accepts that. And there is a way. Now, the Spain game is going to be interesting, because Spain, I suspect, will dominate the ball.
1: Yeah.
2: So it'll be interesting to see how they use Ronaldo in that. But he still has so much to offer this Portuguese team. If an opportunity comes, there's no better player to have than Cristiano on the end of it.
1: You don't see him as a passenger in any way?
2: Don't get me wrong, JD. There's times when he is a passenger. I felt in the opening game, he was very selfish in his movement, and he's trying to score as opposed to, what's best for him instead of the team. But I wouldn't say, it's difficult. It's difficult to say someone of that ability who's done it for years and years, he's a passenger. I think they just need slightly tweaking on how they work, and to get the best out of Ronaldo, because he will score goals and he won't be around. I suspect this will probably be his last World Cup.
1: Yeah.
2: But you never know with him. He'll try and probably keep going.
1: Yeah.
2: But he has something to offer. You remember back, I know it's a few years ago, when Spain played Portugal, I think it was in the Euros. They finished 3-3 and Ronaldo got a hat trick. There's still magic in him. And if you give him opportunities, he will score. He's done it since he was 18. He scored goals. He still is remarkable. But they just got to find a way to get them, everyone else pulling in the same direction. And they might have to, carry the water a bit longer than him.
1: Spain's midfield is just, we talk about France's attack, Spain's midfield is elite.
2: Oh, well, they've got, in my opinion, probably two of the best midfielders in the world, with Pedri and Rodri. To think of Pedri, he's just a joy to watch for any young aspiring football. Watch how he, his first touch, how he manipulates the ball, how he escapes from pressure, he avoids it, his weight of pass, his distribution. And then you've got, a Ballon d'Or winner alongside him, and Rodri, who's just the perfect little fit. And they're just typical, Pedri reminds me almost of Iniesta, the way he glides with the ball. I remember watching him closely when Newcastle played Barcelona in the Champions League, and he was exceptional. And the two of them are, they're key to everything that Spain want to do. I know they've got Yamal, etc. But certainly with those two, they keep them ticking over. And they're always looking to hurt opponents. It's not safe backwards or sidewards passes. They're threading balls through little gaps, and, they're a joy to watch.
1: To be fair to Mikel Oyarzabal as well, he knows where the goal is. He doesn't play for a top club, but he is fulfilling a role in an effective manner for Spain.
2: Yeah, but Spain have done that. I've seen over the years where they'll, Oyarzabal, I think I hope I pronounced that right.
1: Ayartabal, I think it's what it is.
2: played predominantly throughout his career on the wing. But then when you look at with the players Spain have in those areas, with Baena, Yamal, Nico Williams, whatever, that they've got no probably natural nine that they've had, you know, in previous years. But certainly he's contributed massively, and he just always seems to be in the right place at the right time. Excellent movement for a couple of his goals the other day. Like the one against Austria is a well taken finish. But he's key to them, and he seems to be the one that's, you know, in those areas, and he's putting the ball in the back of the net. And you look at any team that has kind of gone on to do really well in the World Cup and have gone, they've always had someone who's been able to pop up with goals. So if they're to, you know, come through Portugal, obviously the midfield battle will be key, you know, but you need someone to put the ball in the back of the net too.
1: Yeah, there's an app called Forvo, which I always use for, I'm not getting any kind of kickback here, David Myler, for plugging them on the radio, but they have people in their native language. So like somebody from Ireland saying, I don't know, Myler, be able to, and then they say the name. So you have somebody from Spain saying, I had the ball. So that's the way I try and get around.
2: You need the twang. You need the twang. That's the one.
1: I'm not so sure if we've got the twang, but it's like all the Danish players. If you see a Danish player, folks out there, and it says guard, it's actually go. So it is go. So Mikael Dam's go. It's not Mikael Dam's guard. It's just these are the small things that I'm kind of fastidious about, but not that they really matter. But anyway, there you go.
2: I never knew that.
1: Yeah, there you go. But he's got 17 goals in his last 17 international games for Spain, Mikael Oyarzabal, the 29-year-old. So what about England? Discuss. I'm just going to say England discuss, David Myler, because you're living over there. You're like literally in the middle of the hype over in Hull.
2: Do you know what? There's not much hype over here, JD. Right. There's a lot of frustration. A lot of concerned people. Like, I know we'll touch on it in a minute, but that Mexico game is going to be, you know, it's going to be extremely difficult. Mexico are a good outfit, and then you add in the Azteca, the conditions, the humidity, all that stuff, and the altitude. But England, in my opinion, have only really had one good 45 minutes. Which is the second half against Croatia. You know, Ghana, they weren't great. Panama weren't great. But at the same time, they're in, you know, they're into the latter stages. They found a way to get through, and it's come down to, you know, Harry Kane. I think Bellingham's had a good tournament. But they need, like, Declan's been decent, but you can see with Declan, he's carrying a knock. Then there's a lot of chop and change in the wide areas. I don't think Thomas Tuchel knows his best two wingers. You look at Rashford, yeah, decent enough performance, no end product, but then Gordon comes on, he's heavily involved in both goals. And then you've got Saka, who's obviously had a long, long season, looks like he's struggling. I think it's his Achilles. But then you've got the upset at right back. Who's going to go there? Obviously, then when Livramento pulled out, he decided to bring in Trevor Chalobah, which baffles me because you don't really need another centre-half. I don't know what it is, but I can't believe Trent's not there. Maybe he's the part that Trent didn't want to be a bit player. I don't know. See, Reece James is carrying Knox. But England, they're in the last 16. They have an extremely difficult game against Mexico, but they need to be better. Otherwise, they'll get turned over by Mexico, and it'll be finger pointing and questions and drama over here.
1: Have you ever played at altitude?
2: I did a preseason tour in South Korea, and that was, we were told that was different, but I've never played in South America. But it's just you see people who go and train at those, you know, for. When they're competing in all different events or whatever, they go altitude training. Obviously, it's a lot more difficult to breathe, etc. The big thing is Mexico seemed to swarm you in the first 25 minutes. And it's like, obviously, with the Azteca, the fans, you know, Mexican fans are amazing. But it's going to be a baptism of fire for England, and one they need to be prepared for. I know there's even this talk now of changing kickoff. It's currently 1 a.m.
1: It's going to stick there. We believe it's going to stick to the original plan at 1 a.m. That's the current information we have.
2: Okay. Well, I knew there was just talks about even so, I imagine the England Hotel will have Mexican fans outside the night before trying to any little thing to help their team. So it's going to be a challenge, but England have the ambition to win the World Cup, and if you want to win it, you're going to have to get through these moments. You're going to have to grind out games, which they've done, albeit I don't think they've been particularly great. If it wasn't for Harry Kane, I think they'd be already on their way home.
1: Yeah, but and when you look down, still there. Yeah, when you look down, say if they navigate Mexico, as difficult as that might be, could be Brazil or Norway, Argentina or Colombia or Switzerland or Egypt, and then you're looking at France or Spain or Portugal or Morocco. Very hard to see them winning it.
2: Yeah, it is. But is it fair to say it's hard to see anyone beating France?
1: Spain, maybe.
2: But it's still a maybe. Yeah. You don't look and go. Yeah. You know what I mean? Like even in that game, like if Spain were to play France and Spain dominate the ball, they still have such firepower at the end of the pitch that you think like, oh God, and if Spain are dominating possession, pushing up the pitch, you leave massive spaces. But going back to your initial one, like that's the thing. If England get through this, you're saying there, Brazil, Norway. Brazil haven't been particularly great. But they found ways as well. Like Vinicius has done well. Scored some important goals. But that'll be a right ding dong between Brazil and Norway. Obviously, Haaland, he's come to the forte. You know, he scored some big goals, important goals for Norway. And they're just riding that wave of emotion, and they're just, you know, kind of rolling game into game. I wouldn't be surprised to see an upset in that. I wouldn't be surprised to see Norway win.
1: Okay, it's Waterford 14 points, Kilkenny 14 points, a draw in the Camogie quarterfinal. This is Off the Ball Saturday News Talk, talking to the ex-Republic of Ireland international David Myler on the FIFA World Cup on our Saturday panel sponsored by Lynx. So why would you think there could be an upset for Norway? Is it Haaland's form? Is it Brazil midfield? You're not so sure about their fullbacks? You're not so sure about?
2: I don't know. Brazil-Scotland game, they kind of, you know, Scotland made errors and made it too easy for Brazil. But in other games I've watched them, I feel like they've struggled. I think when we think of, there's such love and, you know, appreciation for Brazil because of, I'm obviously not old enough, but, you know, Pelé's team, Garrincha, obviously the Brazil team that never won anything in 82, Socrates, etc. And then you kind of go then to kind of my generation of Brazil in 98, 02, like there's that, and people a little bit older than 94, that there's, you probably have Vinicius is the kind of big star for them, but when we look back and Ronaldinho, Ronaldo, Romario, the names are endless, and they don't have enough firepower. And I just feel that they're a good side, but they're not as good as the others. And I think eventually they'll come up short. And then you touched on Norway. Just like what Norway are about. There's a country we can draw, you know, inspiration from. Obviously, they've got Haaland, which is, you know, he's an exceptional goal scorer. His records are off the chart, even if you look at his international record. And he's just another one. If he's given opportunities, you know, he'll bully and beat up defenders and, you know, he'll score. So with that, you always have a chance. When you've someone who's capable of putting the ball in the back net, you always give yourself a chance.
1: He comes across as a likable fella, Haaland. He seems to enjoy not only the game, obviously, and loves the game, but doesn't seem to be a person that carries the pressure heavily on his shoulders.
2: Yeah, and even, did you see the meme? The White Chicks, the film? The one with Terry Crews and what you call it, but it was somebody's obviously AI'd it, where it's Vinicius singing to Haaland, and even like this, that he pokes fun at it and saying like to Vinicius, we need to recreate this and all that. He just seems to be happy-go-lucky lad, knows what his strengths are, just seems totally relaxed, enjoys the big occasions. You see that. What's amazing with him is he can go through a half only touching the ball two or three times, but he still looks as clinical. Some other strikers I've played with or seen need to kind of be heavily involved in the game where they almost go searching for the ball, they drop it, but he's not bothered. And we've seen that with Man City. in the last 2 years. He's happy to occupy the two centre backs, stay away, and allow the others to bring the ball to him. And I don't need to keep repeating it, but his goal scoring ability is off the charts.
1: Yeah, he's as Owen Doyle on our show here, we call him an alien in the best possible way.
2: I'm wrong.
1: Because you're watching a lot of clips, you're watching a lot of highlights, David. And you know the way in the Premier League, we get obsessed about the players that join Liverpool or Manchester United, and we get to know them, and we get to know all about them. Like, say, for example, the Fab Three, Firmino and Mane and Salah and everything. There'll be players who will join Premier League clubs now in the close season, and could even join Hull City, for example, where you are. Are there players that have you've been surprised by, or new names that have come on your radar? Are you going, wow, that's a talent?
2: It's been when I spoke to you briefly yesterday, yeah. You're thinking of these lads and you're kind of going, the one that's really, I'll hang my hat in one that I've been really, really impressed with is Bouadi at Morocco. He's the midfielder.
1: 18-year-old, yeah.
2: 18 is just, and I believe he was captain of France's under-21s, and then he wasn't selected, but he's been instrumental for Morocco. And then when it gets to know these like, last 16 games and from Morocco, he's a massive part of them. And I suspect one of the big clubs will come sniffing around him very soon, because he's an exceptional talent, and you know the level of performances he's pumping out for an 18-year-old. It's quite staggering. And then the rest, you kind of look, you know, there's been some good performances from players, but a lot of it has come down to the big boys, big players in the world, and the elite ones we talk about all the time, they're all performing. And a lot of lads are just, you know, they've had really good tournaments, but certainly, Boadi's been one that I've been extremely impressed with.
1: And the importance as well of practicing penalties. I was looking at poor Australia last night, never fancied them against Egypt, to be honest. They put an 18-year-old kid in there to take one, and then you got the Netherlands missed three penalties, Germany missed a few, Jonathan Tass going over. Are you being a big advocate in your career about, look, we have to practice penalties, we, you know, if it ever comes across them? It might not have come your way many times in your club career, but it seems to be very important to get the technique right and give yourself the best possible chance.
2: But it's so difficult. You talk about practicing penalties. Should you practice them? Should you not? You can make arguments for both cases. Like, the hardest thing to do is replicate the pressure and the moment of walking from the halfway line up to the penalty spot when you're in one of these stadiums with 80, 85,000 people. That you know that, you know, whether you're taking first, second, third penalty, that, you know, inevitably you've got to score. Like, it's all good and well. I remember back in the Euros with Ireland in 16, every day after training we practiced penalties. But then I'd say to you, like, a lot of the time you can probably pick who the penalty takers are going to be for teams. You can probably guess three, but what happens if you're practicing the penalties the day before and, you know, the example used is Egypt. If Salah misses two or three of his practice penalties, then he's in his own head going, well, I went left yesterday three times and he saved it. Should I go the other way? And there's all different factors. A lot of it comes down to mental pressure. Can you deal with that moment? Because all these players, like, from all 48 teams, can strike a ball well, whether it's laces or side foot. It's just dealing with the pressure. That's the big thing. And how do you train that? Very difficult. I know a lot of these World Cup teams will have sports psychologists. It's easy to sit there and speak to someone about that matter. But when you're there, like, the ones who take probably the best penalties, Harry Kane's a great example. He has a process that he follows every time. And for people who don't take regular penalties, I was only having a conversation with someone the other day about it. Very interesting. When you put the ball down the spot, you initially wait for the referee's whistle. And you can see with natural penalty takers, they'll wait 3 or 4 seconds. And I know England did a massive study on this. But a penalty taker, once the whistle goes, you then have the opportunity to become in control of that moment, as opposed to when the referee blows. You don't have to run and take it straight away. And you've seen that with penalties that have been missed. It's almost, fellas just want to take the penalty. But if you watch Harry Kane, he stops and waits a good 5-6 seconds. So he lets the keeper know, I'm in control of this situation. And there's all different things. Like, you look at Germany, I know Tam ended up missing the penalty, but there was talks of players didn't want to take penalties. I believe there's some news come out that Goretzka refused to take a penalty. I've seen lads in my own time, we had a League Cup against your old mob many years ago, Tottenham. We went, I don't know, did we get to like 9 or 10 penalties, and lads just did not want to take penalties. Because it's the pressure.
1: Did you take
2: it's
1: one,
2: very
1: David?
2: Hard to. I would, yeah, JT, I take penalties. yeah, I loved the pressure. I've even then, we sat down yesterday to watch Australia v Egypt. Well, we got the end of it because I was watching Cork City v Cove. But it went to penalties, and Australia subbed the keeper. They brought Matt Ryan on for the penalties, and then Egypt brought on, I can't remember his name, they brought someone on who took the first penalty for Egypt. And then even, like, is that the right thing to do? Is it, like, you remember years ago England brought on, was it Saka, Rashford and someone else to take penalties? Like, I've come on, I remember we played Leicester many years ago with Hull in the League Cup, and the manager said, anyone want to take a penalty? And I said, I'll take one. And I got subbed on in a game in the 118th minute. Didn't touch the ball. I'm taking the fifth penalty. Scored and we won. So it's. I definitely don't think it's a lottery. I think there's a lot of. You've got to put a lot of homework into it and understand. And the biggest thing is committing to what you're doing. Commit to the way you're going and just follow it through. And if the keeper saves it, he saves it. But hit the target at least, please.
1: Yes, 0879180180, the WhatsApp number. Kane and Messi, too much diving when the opponents barely touch them, says Pat Shane, asking, why could we not have a friendly with Cape Verde and get Pico Lopez lining out against the Republic of Ireland? Not the worst idea, I have to say, David.
2: Yeah. Like, you look at the success Cape Verde have had in the four games. There'll be a massive, massive turnout for it. Obviously, you know, Pico being from Crumlin and Dublin and being captain of Rovers, could be a great opportunity for Ireland to play that game.
1: Yeah.
2: And obviously, when do they play it? Because I imagine the fixtures will be already organised. And then before we know it, the European qualifiers will be coming around. It's always hard to kind of sandwich internationals in.
1: What about then your pick for the tournament? I mean, any dark horses apart from the ones we've mentioned? I mean, it looks like you're angling towards France to win this, David Minor.
2: No, my gut said Argentina at the start.
1: Right.
2: So I'm going to, like, my heart wants Argentina, but my head says France. How good would it be if we got another final like 4 years ago and the two boys are going at it again? That would be remarkable, and they're obviously on opposite sides. So there is the possibility of that. But, you know, there's still Morocco, if both Morocco and France get through, Morocco will have a big say in that. They'll be very difficult to beat. They're a good team. Like Spain, I expect them to come through the Portugal game. Spain will have a say in that. On the other side, then, you're kind of looking at England, Brazil. If they both come through, or Mexico, Brazil. You know, Norway, they're not going to go out easily. Then you've got a couple of others. So it'll be interesting. But once we get kind of quarterfinals, I think it will start to shape nicely. And then we'll see, you know, which team is going to go and win it.
1: Haven't even mentioned the USA yet, David Minor. Pochettino.
2: I know. He took, it must be hard for him because he took some stick after, you know, they got beaten by Turkey 3-2, didn't they?
1: Yeah.
2: And then they topped the group. It was almost job done, well done. But there was a lot of negativity around it. And then obviously they go and they perform against Bosnia and beat Bosnia. And then they've got Belgium, which I think they'll go and beat Belgium.
1: Yeah.
2: Belgium have been, oh, jeez.
1: The Senegal game was bonkers. It was bonkers.
2: It's hard watching them, isn't it?
1: Yeah. Yeah.
2: You look at I love De Bruyne, what a player, but even he looks a bit off it. And then what a call from the manager the last day, taking Doku and De Bruyne off. And obviously they turn it around. I can't see them suddenly having a mentality shift to go to go on and go further and go deep in the tournament. Where's that game being played, you know? against USA?
1: I can find out very quickly for you. Because they've been playing all their matches on the west coast of America, the United States, and obviously Trump is staying away because he doesn't want to get booed. But it's in Seattle again. Yeah, it's on the Washington State. Tuesday, Irish time, 1 a.m. Tuesday, Irish time, English time, David Manor.
2: Yeah, and that's like, you look back at the history of the World Cup, a lot of the winners have been hosts. It's happened several times. I'm not saying USA are going to win. Do not ever say that. But I'm saying, like, with that home advantage, it makes it massive for them. And they've had a brilliant tournament, and I fully expect them to go on. They're in a good form. Great result against Bosnia. So I expect them to go and beat Belgium.
1: What's the reason for players skying penalties?

0: moment staying over the ball, whether that's a side foot or laces, just keep your head over the ball. Don't be looking up to see where it goes. That's it. You just see it. And it's about as leaning back as well. Poor technique in those moments, but that boils down to pressure. Because I imagine if you got every penalty taker that is missed to take a penalty the next day on the same keeper with no one watching, you probably score. But those are the hard moments. They're heartbreaking when a team loses on penalties, but it is what it is.
1: Just to finish, David Myler, and thank you so much for coming on our Saturday panel here on Off the Ball on News Talk. Simon Cooper, who I love his books and I love his writing on soccer and other sports, he wrote Football Against the Enemy about 30 years ago, and he's written another book on the World Cup. But he had this, I've said this a couple of times on the radio, but I just think it's such it's distilled all my thoughts about the World Cup and the way you're talking about your children there and consuming with Lego and world charts and stickers and really getting into the highlights. This is the quote: World Cups don't change the world. Normal service will resume the morning after the final, but the tournament allows people to inhabit an alternative reality for a month, and it models a better world than the one we live in. This is the biggest cultural moment in the world every 4 years, and it's great to see the colour and the joy on people's faces and the different cultures in the different countries. And a shame we're not there, but hopefully we'll be there again.
0: Yeah, exactly. And that's what it's all about. Like, you all have memories of Italia 90, USA 94. I vaguely remember USA 94 as a 5-year-old. There's pictures in the house of me in an Ireland kit running around in a nappy and all that stuff. Like, it's special. And then you remember 02. 02 was probably, 98 was the first time I started to really pay attention, but Ireland weren't there. And then 02, like when, you know, you're rushing off from school to watch games or whatever. And that was special, and how well, you know, that group in 02 did. It's a shame that, you know, we're not at the World Cup, but you just see the joy and pride. We've touched enough, say, on Pico and Cape Verde. Like, you've seen what it means to Cape Verde. And, you know, you go back to 2016, obviously us getting to the last 16, getting beat by France. But what it did for the country, you know, obviously all the fans traveling. That's where it's the most unique sport. When your national team is doing well and they're, you know, qualifying for tournaments and they're having big moments, there's nothing better. And it's special. It's special for all young kids. I remember people saying to me that once these major tournaments kind of come round, your kids will start to fall in love. And like, even my son has asked me there a while ago before I jumped on with you, like, how many hours till the game kicks off? That's Paraguay tonight. Like, and they're just counting down the time, and it's, they want to watch the big boys. They want to watch all the games, and I love it. I love sitting there watching the highlights, you know, certainly if it's a late night kickoff. But, you know, his mother's not too happy sometimes. She's gone to bed at 11:30 and 11 o'clock, but comes around every 4 years, like you said. Please God, we'll be there at the next one.
1: David Myler, thank you so much as always for chatting to us on Off the Ball here on News Talk on our Saturday show. And enjoy Cork Galway. May the best team win.
0: No, may Cork win. Oh, JD, I've got one thing for you.
1: Yeah.
0: I've got one thing. You were talking earlier at the top of the show when I was just waiting to join you about Lourdes and the pitch being
1: sloped.
0: Do you know why that is?
1: No, I do not know.
0: Okay, it's for drainage.
1: Oh.
0: Yeah, so I was only, just because I had the headphones on, I was ready to join you and I could hear you talking about it. But it's a lot of goal mouths in football have little curves by the goal so they can brush the water off to protect the penalty areas. So I imagine in cricket it's to get the water out towards the boundary. There you go.
1: David, I will take that now and I will use that as my own fact and my own stat for people now going forward, having you tell me on the radio. So thank you so much. I'm going to take that as armory, and I'll speak soon to you. David Myler, thanks so much, man.
0: JD.
1: Take care.
0: See you later. Bye-bye.
1: This is Off the Ball Saturday News Talk. Don't forget, Football Saturday between 3 and 5. Continue your contributions, because we're getting lots of them on the World Cup, to 0879-180-180 here on WhatsApp. We're going to have to go off to Croke Park to get the whole preview now from Tommy Welsh and Tommy Rooney on Cork versus Galway. We're going to do that after this.
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14: This is Off the Ball Saturday. It's John Duggan with you 3 to 5 here on Newstalk. A 3:30 throw-in for the first of the All-Ireland Senior Hurling semi-finals. Cork versus Galway. Let's go to Croke Park. Join our Gaelic Games correspondent Tommy Rooney and the 9-time All-Ireland winning hurler and ex-player of the year, Tommy Welch. And Tommy Rooney, let's start with you because there's two Tommies here to get through. Any sense of late changes to the teams? What are you seeing at Croke Park at the moment?
15: Hey John, how's it going? You're welcome across the city. We've got a cracking All-Ireland Camogie quarter-final playing out in front of us here. It's gone to extra time between Kilkenny and Waterford. At the minute, just we come up to the end of the first half of extra time, Kilkenny are leading Waterford by a point, 117 to 18. You can ask Tommy Walsh about the wonderful volley Katie Nolan just sent to the back of the net from Kilkenny. Wouldn't look out of place in the World Cup. So that's what's going on in front of us right now. There are rumours that there might be changes a little later, but no confirmation yet, John, so I'm not going to run with them for you just yet, but if I get them, I'll let you know.
14: Sure.
15: We have got again a huge crowd expected into Croke Park this afternoon. I think the Cork Hurlers are on a run of 14 consecutive games that went to sellouts, and the one in Thurles the last day against Offaly was 40,000 plus, so you're only a couple of thousand shy of another sellout there. So there's been a remarkable support behind the Cork Hurlers. With it, that brings obviously expectancy. In Ben O'Connor's first season, they've fallen short in Munster in league finals, And if they win today, this team are into their third All-Ireland final in a row. But there has been a bit of a change to how they've set up under O'Connor. And a little bit of an influx of youth as well. A couple of young stars coming to the fore. So it'll be interesting to see. And on the flip side, Micheál Donoghue back with Galway. Ending their drought between Leinster titles. They won one 4 weeks ago. Their previous one was when Galway were reigning All-Ireland champions back in 2018. They'd obviously go on to lose the All-Ireland in injury time that year to Limerick. And we know what happened to their Limerick juggernaut next from 2018 onwards.
14: Fool's Gold in the background there, Tommy Welch. Tommy, I believe you've seen your brother there in the press box as well.
2: Yeah, Shane is here as well. He's helping out there with local radio in Kilkenny there, Kilkenny Community Radio. So great to see us here.
14: Semi-finals, Tommy, you played in many of them. Are they there to be just one and move on? Is that the way you would have approached them?
2: Yeah, I always felt that, John. They were nearly bigger than an All-Ireland final because, like, they were the gateway to heaven, really. Since you were 4 or 5 years of age going down to the hurling field or out in your back garden, what were you playing? The first thing you played out there was an All-Ireland final. You're out there, you're either scoring the winning goal, you're scoring the winning free. You might have been catching the ball the last second to win the game. That's what you dreamt of if you were born into the GAA world, whether it was Gaelic football or hurling. Down our neck of the woods, it was hurling all day long. And that's why semi-final days are so important. Like, you know, it's like Bosco's magic door those years ago. Knock, knock, open wide, see what's on the other side. Well, it's absolute magic. You know?
14: The zoo. Like,
2: so, you know, you have to remember, like, it's that time it was 4 weeks for an All-Ireland final, so the build-up was huge. You know, you had a media day probably the following week, and the huge build-up that was entailed in that. You had the tickets, you had the suits. You get a new suit, you know, for an All-Ireland final. You know, get new clothes for the Monday. But that dream then of just being picked on the starting 15 or maybe coming on as a sub, walking around the parade, John, that's what semi-final day is all about. Getting through, as you said, just winning it. You don't need to win by 10 points, 15 points. You don't need to be hurler of the year in the semi-final. What you need to be is, to be honest, a dog. You need to be able to claw because there's huge nerves on show in a semi-final because there's so much to lose. You're not going to be there, the opposite of that. You're not going to be there for the build-up. You're going to be reading the papers. You're going to be listening to the radio. You're going to be watching the television programs, up for the match, everything without you. So it's so important just to get there, and that's why semi-final was one of the biggest days in the hurling calendar for a player.
14: 1990, I was 11, Tommy, and I was in school with my parents on holiday in Cork, and I watched Cork and Galway in the final. Cork 5-15, Galway 2-21. It was an incredible match. It got me hooked on hurling, and I've always felt through the years that Galway and Cork, they just have no real bitterness, not much of an edge of a rivalry, just good hurling, Tommy.
2: Yeah, good hurling, and would you believe I listened to a good few people sent me on me all of McHurtig's commentaries on matches. I was talking to Will O'Callaghan and the lads a few weeks ago about it, and Dean guy sent it on, and fair play to him, thanks a million. But I listened to the 1990 All-Ireland coming up in the car. Oh, it was unbelievable. You know, the first half, like, Joe Cooney was incredible. Second half then, like, they got the goals, and Cork got the goals and went on to, you know, they came back from probably 7 or 9 points down, but they have a huge rivalry, Cork and Galway. And in fairness, there's a great piece in the programme here today showing all the different, like, I thought Cork held the upper hand, like, they won that 86 All-Ireland, they won the 1990 All-Ireland, they won the 2005 All-Ireland, they won the 2008, I'd say it was probably a quarter final, but they haven't beaten, here's Waterford a chance now, missed a chance of a goal, but they're going to get a free. But Cork, I thought they had the upper hand, but as Galway has the upper hand, they bet them in 0-9, they bet them in 0-11, 0-12, 0-15 and 2022 quarter final in Turles. So Galway have beaten them the last 1, 2, 3, 4, 5 times. Cork haven't beaten Galway in championships since 0-8. So there's huge tradition, huge rivalry here between the two teams. And as you said, never any bitterness. It all tends into be an absolute hurling game. And, you know, you have two savage managers over them too, John. Like, you have Micheál O'Donoghue. Like, he brought Clarenbridge, his own home club, to the Holy Grail. Club All-Ireland. Titles in Galway. He went on then to manage Galway 2017 Leinster Final. 2017 All-Ireland Final. Got him back then to win the Leinster Final in 18. Went on then and got, you know, they lost that final after that, but he came back now, and he's after bringing back a Leinster championship to him for the first time since 2018. So, like, he's kind of the, you know, he's like Cyril, who's sitting only a few rows over beside me. Cyril was the man, the god in Galway for so many years. Micheál O'Donoghue, is he the new god? He's bringing the titles back to Galway, and they're starred a success. Like, they love all winning all Ireland's, and, you know, so on the other side then you have Ben is after, you know, just adding as everyone said. players. Adding to it the great work that Pat Ryan has done. Pat Ryan did magical work with these lads, bringing them to Munster titles and league titles and all Ireland finals. And now he's adding, you know, his own little bit of edge. His difference is he's a bit edgier. He's a, you know, he's fiery. And it'll be interesting to see. I think it was a lovely rivalry up to now. I think it could be a fiery one today, John.
14: You're listening to Off the Ball Saturday News Talk and the great Tommy Welsh on hurling here ahead of Cork against Galway. Are there ghosts in the system for Cork, Tommy Welsh? I mean, is last year in Tipperary still in their heads, you think, or does it work that way at all as a hurler?
2: It does. Like, it's the last couple of years. Like, they're, you know, after losing the last couple of All-Irelands, last two in a row. So pressure has been huge. But in fairness, it was like Arsenal win the Premier League this year. You have no choice in the matter. You just have to get on with it and work through every game as if it's your last. And they won't be thinking about Lee McCarthy Cups today. They'll be thinking about the first 10 minutes, the first half, winning the first half, winning maybe the clash ball, John. But pressure is huge. And that's the one thing that, you know, is they have to bear that weight, Cork. And that's why it'll be even all the more impressive if they go on and bring back Lee McCarthy Cup. But the pressure on Cork is huge. There's no doubt about it. And, you know, as they get older year by year, like the lads don't get any younger, the Dara Fitzgibbon, the Patrick Collins, Damien Cahalans, and all these lads, like, you know, so they'll want, and who knows who'll be here next year if they don't win it this year. So very, very important for Cork, but they can't look past today. They can't look past the Leinster champions, a team that has really brought on all those young lads. I think they've 8 newcomers this year from the team that played last year. So huge pressure on Cork, but I would similarly say that there's huge pressure on Galway, because, you know, they've lost minor, this group has lost minor All-Ireland to Clare a couple of years ago, lost the under 21 All-Ireland. They've been in a lot of semi-finals before, you know, the great Doughty Burkes and these great Cottle Manions and all, they've won All-Ireland, they'd love to win another one. So I don't think anyone is without pressure today, but you have to drive it on, and it's a privilege. Like, you're here, there's a lot of teams gone out of the championship. Kilkenny, Tipperary gone out of the championship, they'd love to be here. Dublin, Offaly, with all the pressure in the world. So they have to look at that. They're the luckiest lads in the world. They're coming up here, John, to a sellout Croke Park, as Tommy Rooney said, sellout for the 14th or 15th time in a row. It's a glorious time to be a Cork hurler. And wouldn't it be sweeter than any probably All-Ireland victory before if they were the ones to go on and achieve it after all the heartbreak?
14: So to assess the seasons, Tommy Welsh, Cork, what, they won all the round robin games, but then they were pipped in the Munster final in bad conditions. You were both down there for that one. They only had 23 shots in that game, but then they blitzed Offaly in the quarter final. Then for Galway, Hammer Kilkenny put 429 on Dublin in the final, but they also conceded 13 goals in Leinster. So how do you assess both counties and what you're kind of envisaging in terms of the tactical battle going into this one?
2: Yeah, there'll be a huge tactical battle, absolutely. And like, you know, it's well spoken about this stage, kind of Galway, they played a kind of Donegal, you know, blanket defence type of a kind of a cover, and that's how they're trying to stop scoring goals. Would you believe, with all the defence that they're doing, they're the joint top goal scorers in the championship so far with 15 goals. Cork are a couple behind them with 3, but they score 6 the lastest, or with 12, sorry, but they've scored 6 the lastest. So even though they're very defensive, Galway, they are scoring quite a few goals. Why is that? They have Aaron Nyland up front, they have Jason Rabbit up front, and like, Nyland is a classy player, and I thought he was a small at the start of the year, but after seeing him in a couple of games, very tall actually, and he's slight alright, but time will be on his side to strengthen up in that. But he has that sizzle, he has that bit of class, and class in Croke Park. Here's a chance for Kenny Casey, Nolan, second goal of the game, 2-18 to 19 points. Kenny got into a 5 points lead about 4 minutes ago in extra time. But back to that All-Ireland semi-final, I think for Galway, I can't wait, John, to see the battle between Doughty Burke and Brian Hayes. Like, what a challenge for both of these guys. Like, Doughty Burke, he turns up all the time, year in, year out, game in, game out, you know, doing Doughty Burke kind of things. He's won club All-Irelands on the football side with Cara Finn as well. Like, he's kind of multi-talented, can do anything he wants. Up against Hayes, you know, we've seen it about 20 years ago, Setanta O'Halbeen, he was a great white hope. He brought the excitement, he brought the enthusiasm, he brought the razzmatazz to Cork, gave them the pep in their step. Well, Hayes, you know, is kind of trying to be the Santa Claus this year. He's trying to be the lad that catches that ball and scores the goals and brings the Cork crowd to their feet and brings home Lee McCarthy for the first time since 2005. That's going to be an unbelievable battle, and I can't wait to see it. The other one that I'm looking forward to seeing on the tactical side of it is Rabbit versus Sean O'Donoghue. You know, it's a kind of a heavyweight clash in there. Donoghue has speed, his aggression, he's an air of confidence about him, Sean O'Donoghue. You just know by the way he holds up them shoulders. But Rabish, he's in his first All-Ireland semi-final. It's a big thing, for a big game for him. You know, first huge big one, sell-out crowd here. Probably more pressure starting to grow on him. But he has to get used to that, and he will. His father did it for many years, and he will too. So I'm looking forward to that battle. And you know, and the other side of it then is because they play such a tactical, you know, say, as regards a defensive system, John, they leave Rabish up front. But I think the difference with Cork this year, they normally go man to man, right, which leaves huge gaping holes in the defence if the ball is to break left or right in the wrong way. I think they'll leave Rob Downey today around, sitting around the middle, and I think he'll clean up.
14: Interesting. James Cahill was on the hurling pod this week. I was listening to him, and he said the key area was the Cork half forward line versus the Galway half back line. Do you agree with that?
2: Yeah, so you just don't know anymore what way teams are going to line out. Like, he's talking about that, but there could be 9 or 10 lads. There's the goal for Watford. 2 minutes left, John. So it's 2-18 to Kilkenny now, 1-19 to Watford. 2 points in it. It's an absolute cracker. Watford and Kilkenny, like two brilliant, brilliant teams and some great scores. But there's a ball pulled. You never see a ball pulled on anymore. Pulled straight to the back of the net by Maggie Gostell. So brilliant. But yeah, the half hour line, half back line will be an intriguing battle, but it doesn't really tend to work out that way, I find, John, with the way the game is being played. You have Tom Monaghan saying he'll fly up and down all over the field. Cottle Mannion spends, you know, I've seen an interesting piece there during the week. He spends 90% of his time back in his own back line. And then you have Darren Ari, who, in fairness to him, he's having a great kind of standout breakout season. The half back line then for Cork, Owen Downey, Rob Downey, and Mark Coleman. Yeah, I think they'll more today. The other side then, as you said, Fitzgibbon, Shane Barrett, Dermot Healy, they're probably the lightning rods. Fitzgibbon, once he gets the space in Croke Park, he could light it up. He could do a Joe Canning on it. He could do a Shamey Callan on it, take over Croke Park on his own. He's that kind of a talent. Shane Barrett is the same. He's elusive in the centre. Will they stick tight to him, or will they just battle him out with bodies? I'd say battle him out with bodies to be myself.
14: So just to kind of distill it down and get towards your verdict, Tommy Welsh, the argument for Cork is?
2: The argument for Cork, right, is, sure, you know, they're in every final nearly for the last 3 or 4 years. So they have the razzmatazz, they have the speed, they have the aggression, I find, this year. The argument against them will they be able for when they can't get that lightning fastball into the likes of Alan Welsh and the likes of Brian Hayes? That's what happened to them last year, but they're warned this year, John. That's the difference. Last year, Liam Cahill came out about 5 days before the All-Ireland final. Liam Cahill's teams doesn't do sweepers, and he never did it before, as far as I could remember, and it never looked like they were going to do it. So Cork probably prepared all for the 3 weeks or 2 weeks coming up to that All-Ireland. Fastball into the Hoggy, fastball into Brian Hayes, fastball into Connolly. But then that was cut out with the sweeper, and they probably just weren't expecting it. And it's very hard to think on your feet then like that when you haven't seen it all year. So that's my argument for against Cork. For Galway, I think, you know, when a team is in a roll, John,
14: yeah,
2: they just off they go.
14: But
2: I think they're like, yeah, I do. And you could give any kind of a game plan to them and they just take off because their instincts are working, their skill is working, their confidence working. So a victory for Kilkenny there in the Camogie.
14: Right, into the semi-finals.
2: That's it, John.
14: We were talking about Galway there, Tommy Welsh.
2: Yeah, so I was just saying about the players that are in form. Like Padraig Mannion, like is you know, he's playing as well now as he did 10 years ago. As I said before, Dahi Bourke, like every day he goes out, takes on their best players and off he goes. Ronan Glennon's playing fierce well. Gavin Lee out around the middle of the field. Tom Onan is shooting the lights out. You know, point you can't leave him loose in Croke Park because he knows where the posts are up here. Cottle Mannion is doing the opposite of how he's been doing for years. He was scoring 5-6 points for the last couple of years. Now he's back around the half back lane, spreading ball into the likes of Darren Ari, into Conor Whelan, Jason Rabbit, Nyland. Like, we're talking about players in form. Conor Whelan was out of form maybe at different times throughout his career. He is absolutely on it this year, and it's because the boys are probably taking that bit more pressure off him. He can go in out of the game like all great corner forwards, but he stays in the game that when he does come back into it, he can create a huge impact and score a goal or 3 or 4 points. And should we know what Rabbit and Nyland are doing for youngsters, it's off the charts. So
14: yeah.
2: I just think for Galway, it's form, momentum, titles, they're starting to add them into their bag.
14: Who's going to do it, Tommy Welsh? What's your verdict?
2: So I mean, if early days Cork, I think this is it for them. Not for the year now, just for today. I think they're well prepared now for the type of game that Galway are going to play. I think the pressure is off them as such after getting beaten in the Munster final. And I think Shane Barrett, Dara Fitzgibbon, Robert Downey, Owen Downey, I think the two Downey brothers are huge for them. If they can keep winning balls on the half back line, supplying that forward line, I think it's theirs to win.
14: Tommy Welch, got to leave it there. Thank you so much for the moment. Come on to preview today's All-Ireland semi-final between Cork and Galway. Going to get updates from you and Tommy Rooney once the match throws in at 3:30 at HQ. And as Tommy Welch was saying there, that Kilkenny have won the Camogie quarter-final against Waterford, 219-119, the final score. Coming up after the news, folks, Football Saturday, the former English League and League of Ireland striker Owen Doyle, the former League of Ireland manager Tim Clancy, and the broadcaster and journalist Johnny Ward with us for the next couple of hours. If you want to WhatsApp us in the World Cup, please do. 087-9180-180. It's 087-9180-180. I'm delighted to have your company after the news.
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27: Good afternoon, I'm Clino Dwyer.
0: Calls are being made for new laws to help Gardaí crack down on e-scooters. Stark figures reveal in the past 2 weeks, six children have been put on life support in CHI Temple Street as a result of e-scooter incidents. Labour's health spokesperson and TD for Dublin Central, Marie Sherlock, says the current situation is terrifying.
1: To be honest, the question has to be asked, what will it take to have a dramatic and urgent response from government to this enormous issue that is happening across so many of our communities? I have so many people who tell me that they're terrified to now walk on their footpath because of the speed which children and teenagers and adults are on e-scooters.
0: A heatwave in the US is disrupting 4th of July celebrations around the country. Temperatures are forecast to hit 46 degrees Celsius in some parts of the south and east. Meanwhile, Donald Trump is to attend a rally in Washington, D.C. to mark America's 250th birthday, which he's dubbed the most spectacular Trump rally. Speaking earlier near Mount Rushmore in South Dakota, President Trump warned Americans about what he describes as the threat of communism.
3: Communism is a mortal threat to American liberty. It is the greatest threat to our country, including World War I, World War II, Pearl Harbor, or even 9/11. We're not going to let this happen to us. Believe me, we're not letting it happen.
0: The owners of 40 apartments in Dublin city centre have agreed to sell their homes to make way for the Metrolink. Demolition has been proposed for the College Gate apartment block on Townsend Street in order to accommodate an underground station. Three men have been charged in relation to a €640,000 drug seizure in County Kildare. The three in their 30s and 40s who were arrested have appeared in court. Britain's Prince Harry is coming to London this week, but without his wife and children. It's understood Meghan, Archie and Lilibet won't travel with him. And that's your news for now.
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0: Patchy light rain, drizzle and mist will affect mainly Connacht and Ulster, with just a few light spots possible elsewhere. Highest temperatures of 15 to 23 degrees. 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
14: Welcome to Off the Ball Saturday on News Talk with the Football Saturday element of the show. Hope you're having a great day, folks. It's John Duggan with the 3 to 5 here. You can WhatsApp us 0879 180 180. I know you got opinions. I know you got questions, comments, predictions, rants, quirky stats of the World Cup that you want to bring to the table. Do get in touch because it's always good for the conversation. Delighted to have in studio the ex-English League and League of Ireland striker Owen Doyle, the former League of Ireland boss Tim Clancy, and the broadcaster and journalist Johnny Ward. Good afternoon, gents. How's the sleep ratio quotient at the moment?
4: Yeah, it's getting there. Nearly getting a full game in now in the middle of the night. First half of one game, second half of the other. So you don't know what's going on in the World Cup at the minute.
5: Yeah. I got myself back on track there. I stopped watching them. I'm not gone past midnight now watching the games. And obviously I stayed up for Pico last night. I'm in a heap here, sitting here beside you.
14: I watched Colombia Ghana first half and I got to sleep about 3-4 o'clock this morning.
5: Yeah. See, my young lad woke up at 5:45 then after Pico. So I went about 3.5-4 hours kip there. So.
8: Pico's responsible for an awful lot of steel construction in Ireland last night, to be fair.
9: The walls aren't like that sound protective in where we're living. And the neighbour, she's a big Armagh fan. She was roaring in the middle of the night at the football at the Pico. Pico this, like, you know, it's just like, this is the team that everyone seems to be following. What a night it was, even in defeat for Cape Verde.
14: Argentina 3, Cape Verde 2 after extra time. Sidney Lopez Cabral, is it?
5: Yeah, what a goal, by the way.
8: The only person with Lopez in the name to upstage Pico Lopez. What a goal.
4: Yeah, Pico's probably the only one that didn't shake his hand in the crowd afterwards as well. Like, he was in there for about 45 minutes.
8: He was like
4: Goran
8: Ivanišević when he won Wimbledon. He went up.
4: What a goal, though. Like, even, like, see the, I think after getting out of the group, drawing the three games was brilliant for them. But I think everyone thought, look, this is their little reward for getting through as Argentina. It was like a Messi scores, you think, like, this could be a few goals. And then to go the way it did, like, it was like another sort of victory in a way, like, that they brought Argentina all the way to very late in the extra time, like, and, brilliant, unbelievable story, like.
5: Even Duarte's goal, like, the little nutmeg pass before it and scoring from such a tight angle. It's just the bravery and how they play. And we were talking about it outside. Like they've got their team full of athletes, and that helps. You know, they run hard. They've got a good structure.
14: They look almost fitter in at times, at extra time than
5: 100%. The mad thing about it is, well, it's a really aging team.
4: Yeah,
5: they've loads of lads mid-30s there and steaming around the place like Youngfellas. The skipper's 36. He set up the first goal. Like, just so much energy out there. They're really good. They play out from the back. Like I was saying this last week, I think, like, when you hear Cape Verde going to the World Cup, I'm expecting a black back five and just another block in front of them, and let's just try stay in this. Maybe nick a set piece. That's not how they play at all. They're brave. Play out
9: and
5: from
9: they're
5: the
9: very
5: back.
9: Well organized at the same time.
5: They're trying to play through the lines. They've got, as I said, athleticism all over the pitch as well, which is huge, hugely crucial if you're going to be able to kind of put it up against these giants, which they have. They've played Spain, Uruguay, and now Argentina have been in every single game.
4: Well, didn't lose over 90 minutes in any of the games, like.
5: Incredible. Like, yeah. Really is incredible. They're, it's just an amazing story, the way they've approached it all. And the size of the country, little small island, made up of a few islands, heavy leaning into their diaspora. The diaspora now putting their name on the map, which is a wonderful thing. It's just incredible. Like, it's such a good story. And to be fair, like, just it's not a luck story either, because they're so good.
4: They were very good in the African Nations as well. Like, and then to continue that into the World Cup, they said they've gone home, but like, yesterday was sort of like, oh, this is going to be their moment where, like, they get to play against Messi, the greatest player ever, and this could be a bit of a hiding for them, but they'll enjoy the occasion. It wasn't like that at all. Like, it was brilliant. And the way you said it, they were very, very structured, but they were still quite end-to-end as well. Yeah. They would commit players forward. It wasn't like, we'll defend with six and push 3-4 and go, right, work away there, lads.
5: Well, Argentina were holding on at the end.
4: Yeah.
9: It is exactly why we love football and why we love the World Cup, to put countries against each other that have, there is no way Cape Verde should be competing with Argentina. And if that were an absolute park the bus job where, you know, Argentina had 90% of the crowd, if not more. Like, it was like a home game. So add that into it as well. This wasn't a neutral venue by any stretch. If Argentina had all of the ball and all of the chances, and Cape Verde just fluked a couple of goals, you'd say, okay. But it wasn't like that at all. Like, and I've probably watched more of Spain than any other team. And the more I watch Spain, Cape Verde to get a draw against Spain and a draw against Argentina, The draw against Spain was at a time when Spain, they didn't need to win the game. Last night, Argentina were all out. I thought they were out on their feet at the end, Argentina. If it went to penalties, which in many ways would have been a little bit fair, obviously Argentina had more chance, but if it went to penalties, you'd nearly fancy Cape Verde, because Argentina, there'd be so much pressure on them. But there was this incredible moment, and myself and Doyle were on about it outside, would it have been a penalty in the Premier League, coming towards the end of, wasn't it the 90 minutes, where you see the replay of it. It's Pico Lopez looking at Lionel Messi crossing this dinger of a ball into the box, and Pico Lopez goes to challenge Alexis McAllister, bravely goes to challenge him. And that was this one of these moments where you're like, this is really happening. Hits the ball off his hand, and thankfully, you know, there's a lot of sense with the VAR decision that wasn't given. But he's competing and looking absolutely at home against some of the most celebrated players in the world here. I felt his passing as the game went on was just incredible. Like, like the pressure you're on at this level, like playing against a crowd like that, with the intensity of those games, It's beyond belief. And with, you know, there's so much to be negative about in the world. Last night was the greatest antidote for why we love football, why we love sport, why we love life. And I think Cape Verde would be a little bit disappointed, because they were very close to getting to penalties, in which case it would have been probably roughly 50-50. And that would have been one of the greatest shocks of all time. But I think Sidney Lopez Cabral's goal was one of the World Cup moments of all time that I watched anyway.
14: Leo on touch, 0879-180-180. Pico Lopez should get extra credit for keeping his shirt tucked in for the entire World Cup. He's a proper old school centre half. Another one, Mike in touch. Hi lads, I was rooting for Argentina last night because I love watching Messi and I want to watch his genius for as long as possible, but I was hugely impressed by Cabo Verde. They defended unbelievably well. What impressed me most was how they would push four or five players forward and create chances. They just didn't hold a low block or park the bus. It was quite extraordinary, really. It was like a wave going from back to front, almost bypassing midfield. Haven't really seen that before. Huge credit must go to their head coach.
9: Do you know, you remember when Sky brought in player cam back in the day? So last night, no, this is something you can do at the ground at the match. It's not that easy to do it on TV, but I was actually watching Pico alone at times just to see how he was moving as
4: you know, the middle leg of a back four against a team that are basically expected to dominate the game and his positioning. Like, what would he teach a young centre back to him in terms of his positioning? And he's a general, like, he's also like organising things with a load of lads and a load of other expats. Like,
2: funny enough, like he does very similar to how he played as well. Pico's very good at jumping in as well and diving into, like, there's a lot of times where if it was Messi or whoever else were dropping off, Pico's very comfortable. I suppose that came from as he played as centre midfielder as well before he became a central defender.
4: How tough must that be against someone like Messi? Like, you know, to make that judgment and to be quick enough to do it at 34 or whatever.
2: But look, he's done it for years at the level that he's played here, like, and he's been very good. And the way they played quite deep at times to stop the space in behind, but they were very quick at getting into players when it was played in the head of them. It wasn't like Argentina were getting in behind the lines and then they just keep dropping off. They were quite happy to go and engage. And again, I think, as Owen said, there's athleticism involved in that as well. I don't think Scotland were playing deep, but if it went in, Grant Hanley wasn't going in because he knew he didn't have the pace. So he'd drop off. Pico's done that for years in this league. He's been athletically probably the best centre-back for his legs and everything else for a lot of years now in the League of Ireland, where Shamrock Rovers at times leave Pico 1v1 at the back. And sometimes he marks, we were showing videos earlier where he actually marked the centre-forward on the wrong side because he was quite happy to use his legs to get beyond. So that's no surprise that he was able to jump in and read. And look, he's full of confidence. The African Cup of Nations that they had, like, they were very, very good in it as well. And then this is all, like, sort of, I know he's had a few years now, but still all very relatively new and exciting still, because that was the AFCON they went into were excellent. This is a World Cup. It's all fresh and new for him still, even though he's 34, 35, whatever it is. I wish it had been 4 years ago. And it would have been very interesting to see then if someone had a nibble to say he's still got another 4 or 5 years in him and try and get him a move somewhere.
14: Just in terms of what we have in store, the World Cup, folks, this is one side of the draw. So Canada, Morocco today in Houston at 6, then Paraguay, France in Philadelphia at 10, Spain, Portugal Monday in Dallas at 8 o'clock, and then USA, Belgium early hours of Tuesday morning in Seattle at 1 a.m. So it could be potentially France against Morocco or Spain versus the USA or Belgium or Portugal if they can come through. Then the other side of the draw, Brazil, Norway tomorrow night in New York, New Jersey at 9, and then Mexico, England has been, this controversy over the time, but we believe now the information is that it'll be the original time, so 6 o'clock local time, so 1 a.m. Irish time on Monday morning, Mexico, England, the winners of that to play Brazil or Norway, Argentina, Egypt on Tuesday in Atlanta at 5 Irish time, Switzerland versus Colombia Tuesday in Vancouver at 9 p.m. So you want to pick, it's like one of these game shows, do you want to pick a team there, lads, and maybe talk about them? One from the top, two from the bottom, isn't it?
9: I do
2: care of Ottoman.
9: I do really like Spain. I just think they've so much possession, but it's really useful the way they use the ball. And the games I've seen, most of their games, they barely conceded a chance.
14: Haven't conceded a goal, obviously.
9: Yeah, against, like, Austria had sort of quarter, third, half chances, but Spain were brilliant. Like, Yamal is kind of only getting going, really. He and Rodri look like a little bit fresh. Like, Rodri's just so key to everything to do, but Arrizabal for me is really good. I'm very happy to have that. My few quid is on them. And the question now is, will Ronaldo start against them? Like, because,
14: oh, he will definitely start. I'm amazed they actually took him off against Croatia. Because it was really the case they didn't almost want to take them off, and the ridiculousness of FIFA that they gave him out of the match, just stupid stuff.
6: Yeah.
14: But yeah, 23 shots to 5 for Spain against Austria, 10 shots to target to none, and the XG 2.84 to 0.32 for Spain, almost a complete performance. But the one thing I was kind of worried about is, you know, as Ireland, what are we aspiring to be? Are we aspiring to be a very good European nation like Sweden, Austria, Bosnia? Not a hope for them this week. They did nothing. None of them. That's why we're talking about Cape Verde being so amazing, because Sweden hammered by France, Austria hammered by Spain, Bosnia, well beaten by the States.
9: In fairness, Austria, like, Austria, they were just nowhere near good enough against Spain. Some of the other, like, I watched Bosnia and Herzegovina, as I said, against Qatar, very, very ordinary side. I'd say the heat is a problem for some of the teams as well. You see, like, the African teams are definitely coping with it a lot better, and they, like, Cape Verde looked so fresh last night. Some of the European teams look a bit out on their feet on it, but I mean, if Ronaldo plays against Spain, like, that is, Maybe he'll prove the critics wrong to an extent and score a goal, but like, I mean, he's been so anonymous. He scored a penalty and two goals against the Uzbeks. Spain will be thrilled because Spain will, like, we spoke about Spain when you're playing against, Shane Keegan spoke about it here, when you're playing against teams with Ronaldo and you're playing against inferior teams, when you're playing against better teams, which Spain definitely are, and you've Ronaldo on your team, how long is he going to get?
5: Yeah, look, I was watching Spain the other night myself, and they're definitely a better team than Portugal.
9: Yeah.
5: From what I've seen. Lamine Yamal, I think he'd done about 6 nutmegs, and he's doing them against Leimer, who's the right back for Bayern Munich. Unbelievable. Like, toying with him. And Leimer's really struggling. Like, he's really, really, like, hanging on for dear life against him. You know, like, please don't make a show of me again. Please don't make anything he'd done was just unbelievable. It's just on his own terms.
2: He's not even fully fit. That's what he's honestly saying. He said, I'm starting to feel a bit better myself now. So.
5: And then you've got that midfield. And, like, I know Portugal's strength is their midfield. But, like, you're looking at Rodri and Pedri in there and Dani Olmo, and you're looking at how they're so fluid. And, like, Rodri's able to do the work of two men with his positioning.
14: And you might have benefited as well for not playing for Manchester City, because
5: 100%.
14: Actually...
5: 100%.
9: It's very fresh. And how much they hunt and win the ball back.
5: Same with Yamal, missed a lot of time. That's a massive bonus. Pep Guardiola actually came out mid-season and said that. Yeah. He's not going to see the best of Rodri now. You're going to see the best of Rodri in the World Cup. Because he knew he'd have to build him back up after being out for so long, and he had the breakdown after the injury and stuff. And they're definitely getting the rewards. So, like, he went down injured at one stage. Looking over at the coach, is it De Fuente?
14: It was De La Fuente, yeah.
5: De Fuente, yeah, and he panicking. Panic stations on the sideline, like, asking me, okay, I can take you off.
14: And we haven't even mentioned Nico Williams yet, who's injured. That says a lot, doesn't it?
5: Yeah, yeah. I'm 100%, Jed. They're really, really good. I really like them.
2: They're very controlled, though. It is. Yeah. They control the whole game and they dominate, like, whereas, speaking about France the last time, if you play against France, like, a lot of teams, with their pace, they'll terrify you. And they'll... teams will drop deep against them. But look at the players in the attacking end of the pitch for France. They can all beat a player in tight areas. Like, see the way, like, some people are pace, just pure pace. And if they don't have the space in behind, they're sort of redundant to do nothing positive. If you look at all the players that France have across the front line, each one of them, you get it in 1v1 areas.
6: Yeah.
2: And can drop a shoulder, create something, go past someone, commit an extra player in. That's where I just think, if anyone is to beat France, they have to be at their best, I think. And they're hoping that, like, look at the front line the France have, and then the ones they're bringing on as well, like, they're frightening. All similar pace, decent ability, and can all get goals as well. I just can't see past France.
14: This is Football Saturday on News Talk here with Tim Clancy, Johnny Ward and Owen Doyle. We're looking to the television here in Cork. Galway throws in about 13 minutes updates to come from Croke Park. I thought it was interesting that Mbappe went straight over to Didier Deschamps, who just sadly lost his mother there recently. And that just, you know, maybe he should be doing it anyway. There's a unity there that you just see that just said something to me about the respect that was there.
9: There was a footage of Deschamps in, I think it was the final of the Euros. It was a Croatia game, yeah. And there was footage at halftime, and they were, you know, he was speaking in French, but it was basically like, gives the ball to Kylian.
14: Just the World Cup final.
9: It was the World Cup final. And Deschamps, I think that, like, that's a team of extreme, like, a lot of really big egos in that team. And he just, a bit like Ancelotti, I think.
14: Yes, yeah.
9: That's the one thing with Brazil. Brazil, I wasn't impressed with Argentina at all last night. I really, as much as I have to, like, and the lads in my WhatsApp group are saying I'm being a bit of a hypocrite if I like Spain, who drew against Cape Verde, but I don't rate Argentina, who drew against Cape Verde. But the Spain game was completely different. It was the first game. Last night, I thought Spain were hugely reliant on, I mean, what about that first goal, by the way?
2: Yeah.
9: Jesus, that first goal. But I do feel that, Brazil under Ancelotti, he will have that factor. Well, they will believe if they're in a game.
14: How many WhatsApp groups are you in?
9: Oh God! It's like, you know, you can check out any time, but you can never leave. How many WhatsApp groups?
14: I'm not in any.
2: You're not in any.
14: I'm in one of my sisters.
9: I start them, then I kind of abandon them.
5: Yeah.
9: There's some these and all of these people in
14: Where
9: theory.
14: Do you have time for this?
9: All of these people in theory, they're at work. It's like, how are you lads at work? You're literally on WhatsApp all day talking about what's the best bet in the World Cup game tonight, or who's going to win such and such. Like WhatsApp.
14: Would you say it's more than 20?
9: Oh, close to 100, I'd say, like. Not necessarily active now, but I will say one thing about horrible technology and all that in the world. I think WhatsApp and WhatsApp groups have huge benefits for people. They bring people who might be on the periphery of society into groups where they're, where there's like the fun is, you know, you have a bit of crack in that. And I actually think WhatsApp groups are brilliant, but I am in too many of them.
14: I joined one there recently, which is Owen Shane here from this parish. Hope he doesn't mind me saying he's not here in the country at the moment, but post your pint, but no chat. Not allowed to chat. Just post your pint, and then people will go like whatever. But and then muted it like 200.
9: No comments.
14: Yeah. 200 missed messages.
9: I was in a Galway United. It's called the Galway United Owl Lads group, and like the Galway United fans are, even by League of Ireland standards, pretty enigmatic, eccentric characters. There's about 100 in the group, and you'd wake up like after going to bed early and be like 300 messages. About a one-all draw in Drogheda, we'll say. And yeah, I just...
2: Short window at the start of a WhatsApp group to get out of a group.
9: Yeah.
2: If you just leave it, people forget about it before the conversation starts. Who left that? They forget about. But once you're there for a while, you can't then leave. They'd be like, why are you leaving?
9: Mm. WhatsApp did change the settings where you can leave without people knowing that you left, except the admins, which is a kind of a way of like... on a night out, just waiting for it to get busy, and then like going to the toilet, and then just sneaking
14: Irish goodbye,
9: and just the Irish goodbye, and just like I'm out of here. And of course, then when you're going out, you see somebody coming back in who's fresh from the smoke. Where are you going? You can't be going. And then you're back in the WhatsApp group again.
14: We've never been in that situation.
9: No,
14: in the pub together.
9: What are we talking about though?
14: The World Cup.
9: Yeah, I don't know, Doyle. What do you make of Argentina?
14: Not going to win it for me. Just
9: no.
6: Yeah, they were completely reliant on Messi. You know, there's an over-reliance there, but like, of course, why wouldn't you be when he's just amazing still?
2: Yeah.
6: At 39 years of age.
2: What were we talking about outside the stats? Like, see, they're saying Ronaldo does nothing off the ball. Like, Messi, I think, what was the stat? 6.5K on average he runs, and 60% of that is he's walking. Mm. But the other 40% is when he's producing a bit of magic and still winning games, so that's the difference of... doing very little off the ball, but doing the good work when you have it.
9: How do you think he'd do in an emotional game against France or Spain?
2: As
9: Messi. How would Messi cope in a game like that at this stage?
6: He's a big game player.
2: Yeah.
6: So you'd imagine he's going to step up.
2: It's not how he does.
9: He's stepping up. Like, he's stepping up every day, but he's not like...
2: Johnny, I don't think it's how he does. I think how Argentina can get him the ball in the right positions
9: is
2: more the question, as opposed to what he can do when he gets the ball.
9: Yeah.
2: When he gets the ball, he's still going to do what he does. Like, he's phenomenal.
9: That goal last night was, I mean,
14: well,
9: because it's kind of a little bit lost in what happened after.
14: Another way you see a goal, obviously you guys play the game.
2: It's weird.
14: Like, when you see the goal as a spectator live, it was so quick, the speed of it, I couldn't get over.
9: Mm. You're the centre back and you're
2: like... CB doesn't get a shot away, right? Everyone's going to say, why is he in control with his right foot? Look, he's so one-footed. But because he's a genius, he more or less lets it go on to where his right foot is and then just cushions it with the outside of his left. And because he's moving in that direction... it's bounce bang and it's finished before the defender can even get a sniff of it. Like, it's just ridiculous.
9: I was just glad it wasn't Pico that was
2: tracking
9: the run.
6: But
2: it's not a big thing.
6: Like, Messi doesn't pretend to come short running behind. Never see him do that.
9: Yeah. Mm.
6: Like, so he's got everything about his game.
9: Mm.
6: I was looking at that last night, like, and I don't know if God exists, right? But when he took that ball out of the sky and then it's the steps, his touch is so good that the steps between the shot then are perfect.
2: Yeah.
6: So he understands exactly where the ball has to go. And that was a rocket of a ball, by the way. It wasn't the knee.
2: But he's let it go beyond where anyone else would take a touch.
6: Yeah.
2: He's let it go, because it's outside of his left foot, but it's sort of across his body, just to cushion it to
6: destroyed.
2: Then straight away.
6: Look, he doesn't break his stride as it's coming over.
2: And it wasn't even mentioned because he's just so good at it. Like, expecting to do things like that.
14: Sports is a religious experience.
6: Well, I started questioning my belief in God after seeing it last night. I might take myself to Mass tomorrow.
14: Well, I would have seen that with Maradona when I was a kid. But it's interesting, geniuses.
9: Sport is a religious experience, you're right.
14: Out there, 0879-180-180, how many sporting geniuses can do things that, you know, just feel like they're from another planet? Yeah. I'm not thinking of...
6: There's a few hurlers out there that you'd be impressed
14: with. Well, Tony Kelly a couple of years ago, and Alex Higgins, maybe the snooker player. Yeah. Ronnie O'Sullivan comes to mind from a snooker perspective. Tiger Woods in golf.
2: Do you ever see the conversation where they're asking Woods about what he does? And I think McIlroy's there, all the top golfers, and they're all hanging on to each word. And Woods goes, I just feel it with my hands. And some of his hands. And then one of them goes, okay, can you talk like a human? None of them understood what he was saying. Like, and you could see they were all just looking at him going like, he's just thinking completely different than the rest of them. It was the little, I don't know if you've ever seen that clip. It's actually a brilliant clip, but it's like he's not normal, if that makes sense, that they were all going, that makes no sense to him, or to anyone else, but it does to him. It was weird.
14: Roger Federer in football, Pele, Cruyff, Maradona, Messi, but best. These are all like Beckenbauer, great player and everything, but defender. Cannavaro, great player, but defender. Geniuses.
9: Yeah, the art of defending has definitely been given a nice ad by Pico, though. Like, and I know we celebrate Paul McGrath a lot as an Irishman. Pico isn't a million miles removed from him in terms of that brilliant, brilliant centre-back that he's been. Like, he must be pound for pound one of the best centre-backs of the tournament in terms of stats.
4: He was after that. He was after the second game, second best. He was, after the second game of that group.
14: But some people can just do things that are scarily.
4: Gaza was probably one of them.
14: Yeah. I'm, even in another discipline, you know that guy who did Man on Wire? Ever seen that around the Twin Towers?
4: Philip,
14: I mean, I almost get, you know, the shivers watching that.
4: Yeah.
14: What he did in 1974 when he went between the two Twin Towers are sadly no longer there in New York on that wire, because you're just going, he's going to fall, but he often didn't.
5: The wind, like, yeah, gone.
9: But a lot on the other end, you've Pico Lopez, who's not a football, like, the most precocious footballer ever, but like, you're watching that last night. Are you not the best inspiration ever to a kid? Like, I can go from Crumlin to play at the World Cup and cope with Messi and nearly beat Argentina, like, at 34, playing in the League of Ireland all my life. Absolutely incredible story.
14: It is. It is. We have Galway and Cork in the parade there for the All-Ireland Hurling semi-final at Croke Park. We should be aiming to be Switzerland, says James on YouTube. Not a bad shout. Norway are ones to watch. They're being seriously disrespected. No one fancies them against a poor Brazilian team, says Kieran. Buenas tardes, señores, says one of our textures. My Argentinian friends were at the game last night. There was a great sense of relief getting out of that game intact. The way Cabo Verde played last night not only kept a tight group in Argentinian attack, but when they had possession, they showed no fear in attacking. Keep up the good work. West Cork football fan Florence McCarthy, thank you for your contribution to the show. I've got to take a break here, folks, on Off the Ball Saturday News Talk. Football Saturday, can keep the WhatsApps coming in. 087-9180-180. Lots more World Cup chat to come with Owen Doyle, Tim Clancy and Johnny Ward after this.
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14: Welcome back to Off the Ball Saturday here on News Talk. John Duggan with you through to 5. And Football Saturday, you can WhatsApp us 087-9180-180. Joined in studio by the ex-English League and League of Ireland striker Owen Doyle, the former League of Ireland boss Tim Clancy, and the broadcaster and journalist Johnny Ward. We're about just to see the throw-in of Cork against Galway in the hurling semi-final. Got the two Tommies, Tommy Welsh, Tommy Rooney there for us to...

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1: When I was at Kilmarnock, and again, born in Paris, grew up in Paris, but he played for Morocco. He had a few caps for the senior team, but the amount of like population they have to pick from is huge. Like, and again, a lot of their players, if they're coming through French academies and French
2: nearly all football born system,
1: that's what I mean. Yeah. Like, so yeah. For us to turn into somewhere like Morocco, like when they're getting educated at Monaco and Paris Saint-Germain and these clubs, it's going to be a lot for us to train, give them education this soon to become as good as the players that they're developing.
3: They have a lot of diasporas yeah. in the Moroccan.
4: I don't think any of their team.
3: Our diaspora go to countries that aren't footballing countries. Yeah. Like
1: Australia, England, America.
3: You know what I mean? So like a lot of countries in Africa, Morocco, etc. will all go. A lot of them go to France, Paris, where it's an absolute football hotbed.
1: Yeah.
3: Whereas like we're going to the States and Australia. Do you know what I mean?
4: Well, they went to England for years though, to be
1: but
4: fair.
1: But like then you look at the ones that do qualify. When Rooney qualified for Ireland, through the diaspora, or Harry Kane, or Declan Rice, or Grealish, the ones that are good enough play for England.
2: Mm, yeah.
1: But similar with France, the ones that are good enough to play for France don't go to Senegal, like Patrick Vieira and Zidane with Algeria.
2: Luadi is now declared for Monaco, Morocco. I know you mentioned Monaco there, but Morocco, he could have played for France.
4: Yeah. I think an element of that though is you've got Kevin Kilbane. Even if Kevin Kilbane were a superstar footballer, I think Kevin Kilbane would play for Ireland because there were elements of like the Irish American thing has changed now because just with the passing of time. You become more American and less Irish, but there would have been a lot of diaspora whose parents were staunchly Irish who would have brought up their kids to play, if not Gaelic football in Hurling, to play for Ireland if they were good enough at soccer, but it's just changed over the years. I think the North African immigrants who come to the likes of who end up living in the likes of France and their kids, I think they're just very, very inclined to play football. Particularly in cities and like urban areas. But, and that's,
1: I still think as well from another different element of it is they're still very poor, these nations.
2: Mm.
1: And the kids where they're going into France, they're going into areas of the,
4: relative poverty. Yeah.
1: Football is sort of still looking at it as the way out, whereas that has changed in the UK and Ireland and all where the additional one-to-one training sessions and the cost of football in England and Ireland is going through the roof. So
2: yeah, you talked about Morocco there, that 70% of the ball against the Dutch, 11 shots to 6, 5 shots on target to 2, a stat you never would have thought you would have seen. They control the game. I know they get scored late on, but they control the game, something you wouldn't have had maybe 20 years ago. Germany out, Netherlands out, Sweden out, Austria out, Bosnia out, all these European teams out.
4: He had one of the, I forget his name, is it Wilders, this kind of far right
2: Wilders,
4: who often like stirs up kind of hatred, tweeting to congratulate them after the game, which even in the context of a character like that, I thought was quite nice.
2: Yeah, maybe he's changed his ways.
4: But there's a big issue in the Netherlands because there were so many, like, it'd be interesting if it ever happened in Ireland, like, because we have, like, large Pakistani community here now, say, large Brazilian community. See if Ireland gets the World Cup, it'd be a lot of fun when we take on those teams.
3: The Netherlands, though, against Morocco, the Koeman set them up to fail. Like, he went with a back five. Have you ever seen a Holland team or a Netherlands team play a back five? Like, and no need for it because their defenders are brilliant. They actually have unbelievable defenders. Van Dijk, Van Hecke, Van de Ven, Nathan Aki. They're fine to go as a back four and have another player higher up the pitch and try to give it to Morocco. But Koeman done the exact opposite. He just went deep. He actually made a change and I think he brought on Coop Miners, who's a midfielder, and he ended up playing instead of Aki a left centre back.
1: But it's so weird, like, when you look at the and that's sort of probably the penalty shoot I've had gone there last night with Argentina. It was like a lose-lose situation for the likes of Holland and Germany, where if they don't get through, people are going to get hammered anyway. And if they get through, you're expected to get through.
2: Yeah.
1: But the penalties were so un-German. Like, the penalty shootout was shocking.
2: First ever one they've lost at the World Cup.
1: And even the Dutch one then as well. I've never seen a goalkeeper just take a step to the side and put his hand up and save it.
2: Well, Verbruggen was unlucky as well in one of those penalties.
1: It's just strange, like, that the penalties even in themselves, you're looking saying, like, they're brutal, like.
3: Poor standards. They're looking at that goalkeeper's technique now, aren't they? And they're thinking that this might be how you can be better in goals.
1: Just

0: Steps and put his hand up.
1: Yeah, yeah. Ibuno, yeah. So they're looking at it going, this is a completely unique way of, like, goalkeepers forever have gambled, more or less.
2: I thought Salah
1: got... Because side and goal for, but yeah, he doesn't Salah do that.
2: Got off big time with his penalty, though.
3: He scuffed it, didn't he?
2: He scored, like, I mean...
3: Good that he picked... I think it was good, it was leadership, though, to pick to be third.
2: Yeah. I mean, where Salah's at as a footballer is up for debate, I suppose, at this stage of his career, but that penalty, for me, was a bit like a penalty. What was the game for Liverpool this year when he missed the penalty after Szoboszlai put his hands in his head, probably won the Champions League games. Was it one? I can't remember now.
0: Premier League game.
2: A big game. Maybe it was against Man City. And you could just tell, like, Szoboszlai didn't fancy him to score, but God, he got out of jail with that penalty.
0: Goal for Galway.
3: We'll bring you updates on that in a moment. 1-3 for Galway, 2 points for Cork in that hurling semi-final at Croke Park. Over to the two Tommies, Tommy Welsh and Tommy Rooney shortly. But Morocco, they're not a flash in the pan, I suppose, the thing from 4 years ago. Reached semi-final, won the Under-20 World Cup and... here to stay, it seems.
4: By default, they won the AFCON as well.
3: Yeah.
4: So they've been competing at high for the last, 6 years or so. So it isn't, as you're saying, it's not like they're having a one-off good tournament. So it's no surprise they're having them stats against the likes of the Dutch team.
1: And they're going to get better. Because you look at the age of their squad, like a high majority of them are like early to mid-20s.
3: And Bouadi, obviously 18.
1: Amazing, like, you know, there's... They've got their ceiling. They haven't got anywhere close to it, I don't think. Yeah.
3: Let's get an update from Croke Park then. Galway against Cork in the first of the All-Ireland Senior Hurling Championship semi-finals. The 9-time All-Ireland winner, Tommy Welsh, alongside our Gaeta Games correspondent, Tommy Rooney.
5: John, welcome to Croke Park. Galway 1-4, Cork 2 points after 7 minutes and 20 seconds on the clock. As there's a scrum beneath us here, Tommy Walsh. What are we after witnessing? What a brilliant start from Galway.
6: Yeah, what a goal there a couple of minutes ago. Conor Whelan won the ball, kind of won it in kind of a rock hand passed on to Darren Arr. He went in, gave the goalie another couple of defenders a sidestep and bounced into the back of the net. Galway are playing with 14 men behind the ball. At the minute, there's actually only one player again in the 65. This time it's Conor Whelan. Normally it's Aaron Nyland inside the 14, but it's everyone, kind of Donegal type tactics.
5: Tommy, they're playing defensively, but every single one of their forwards up front have had an influence so far in this game. Tom Monaghan with a point, Cathal Mannion with a brilliant point after his brother Porrick hooked a man, Darren Eary with the goal, Conor Whelan involved in the goal, and Rabbit and Nyland with a point apiece.
6: Yeah, and Cork are keeping Robert Downey back, so it's not as if they're striking the ball up and winning it. They're running away. There's an awful lot of running off the shoulder. Good hand pass here to Tom Monaghan.
5: Tom Monaghan pulls the trigger from the left flank, but he's put it wide. John Duggan, 8 minutes and 20 seconds on the clock. It's Cork 2 points, Galway 1-4. What a start.
3: Okay, Galway starting well there. Johnny Ward, you'd be a happy man if it continues to be that way.
2: Yeah, very much so. No burden of expectation at all today against Cork. Year in, year out, Leinster team seems to be a bit underestimated at this stage, but great start.
3: Micheál Donoghue obviously knows his time of day as well. Important to him at the sideline. He's back there now after bringing Galway to the All-Ireland in 2017, and we have France-Paraguay tonight, Canada against Morocco seems pretty, I think France will, look, if they score against Paraguay earlier, they cut them to pieces.
1: They cut them to pieces anyway, I think, they're just so good. They're playing with a greater freedom than I expected them
3: under
1: to
3: Deschamps.
1: Play. Yeah, I just thought, because he's, like, what we've seen over the last number of years from him, he's very, very conservative, but... He obviously just looked and goes, yous are the best 5 attackers in world football. Go and do your thing. The rest of us will back it up for you. And, truly incredible. Like, even the fact that, Cherky gets a few minutes.
0: Yeah.
1: Duay gets a few minutes. And the first goal, it's a short corner. And, even the sentence alone is mad. Elise to Dembele to Mbappe.
0: Yeah.
1: A couple of step overs, bang. How you can't stop it, like.
4: But that's what I'm saying, though. Like, even if they drop off, in them tight areas, like, it's got to Mbappe, and he does a little step over, that extra little touch, and he gets a shot away. What is he, 7 yards out from goal?
1: Yeah.
4: So that's remarkable.
1: And then Elise's pass for Mbappe's second goal, where it looks like the ball's got away from him on his left foot, and out of nowhere he digs it out and just slides it back in, and the perfection of it, like, the pass appreciation behind the pass to set Mbappe up just to have the touch and finish it into the far corner. I was reading a stat this morning, and apparently Mbappe has pressed twice as hard for France than he has for Real Madrid all season.
3: Interesting.
1: You can see it, he's having a go.
4: The other end of the pitch as well, though, you have Upamecano and Saliba, who are two absolute athletes.
1: Yeah.
4: So they don't mind being 1v1, where they can press high and get after teams as well with their pace, and in turnovers, where if they're left 1v1 or 2v2 at the back, they've no problem at all, because they're both athletically brilliant and physically good as well. So I don't see a weak area for them.
1: So regarding their weak area, so for example, if it's a France-Spain game, you're looking at Yamal against Digne.
4: Yeah.
1: And you're thinking, and even if he goes on to the other side and it's Koundé, you're like, I think that's probably their weakness. But
4: then on
1: but
4: the
1: is
4: flip
1: it a weakness?
4: It.
1: Yeah, when they lose, if Spain lose the ball, there's no stopping
3: them. Who will have more of the ball?
1: Yeah.
3: We'll spend more of the ball. They got that.
2: That'd be some game.
1: It would be. I don't know.
3: Probably be the final before the final.
4: Yeah.
3: One thing about France as well, they'll be fresh. Say if they got Morocco now and they got Spain and they get the final, they'll be fresher. Like you get, look at the route England have to potentially take, or Brazil even.
4: Yeah.
3: Brazil will get a hard game against Japan, Norway, Mexico, or England.
4: Yeah.
3: Semi-final potentially against Argentina or Colombia or Switzerland or whatever.
2: England, the Mexico game in Mexico just looked an absolute grueler for them.
3: Ever played at Latitude, lads?
1: I don't think so, no. I don't think I have.
4: I done pre-season in El Chaco in Italy up a mountain. It was brilliant because...
1: Where? Sweden?
4: Italy. There was a place in Italy and it was really warm. I used to go there with Kilmarnock, and then a sports science fella from Man United came to Kilmarnock, and Billy Brownie, his assistant manager, goes, guess where we were? And the man goes, where? And he goes, top of a mountain in Italy. And he goes, that's very good. How many games do you play up there during the season? And he goes, none. He goes, pointless. And it's just the way he said, but it is different, like the breath and the air is dead and everything else. Like, so
1: Tony Pulis famously brought all his teams every year up to the, I think it was the Austrian Alps.
4: Yeah.
1: And every year the sports scientists used to say to him, this is dangerous. What are you doing to these lads? And he's like, no, I've been doing this for 25 years. This is what's happening.
2: Mm.
1: But they'd have to go out and do cycles and stuff, but the hill would be so steep, you'd have to get off the bike and walk it.
2: Mm-hmm.
1: And like apparently it's the hardest the pre-season. Anyone that's done it under a appeal is apparently it's the hardest pre-season that they ever done across any managers.
2: You did pre-season on a cruise, didn't you, before? You met a fan.
4: I had to, yeah. I did. It was the South African World Cup, I think it was. Was it South Africa in 2010? I would be prone to putting a bit of weight on, Johnny, as you know yourself. And I left at 78 kilo or so.
2: And Kilmarnock, is it?
4: Yeah. We were off for, I think it was 11 weeks that time, because the season finished really early. And then I weighed myself on my honeymoon and I was 90 kilo. So I put on about 12 kilo in 6 weeks. And then I started running around the pitch and I ended up running for the Kilmarnock man.
3: Constitution River, 11-8 on favourite, wins the Carl Eclipse. And we've been talking about it on the racing pod, Johnny. Who was second? A boy named Susie, 20-1.
2: 20-1? Jeez, I'm surprised at that, yeah.
3: We both called it in the pod.
2: Yeah, I'm annoyed at myself. I missed that race. I'm trying to talk
3: about football on the live radio show.
2: Watching Galway Hurlers here.
3: Yeah. Galway Hurlers 1-5, Cork 5 points, by the way, here on Off the Ball. Saturday News Talk, we're bringing you everything in the world of sport.
2: Yeah, that's it was obviously well backed in the end, but the I don't know with England. They haven't looked good, but this doesn't look like a game that is the one where they're going to get going. So the only thing I think a lot of people won't really fancy them to beat Mexico the way they played and at the altitude and all that. But I mean, if Messi is carrying Argentina, Jesus Christ! Like, how is Harry Kane? How are they so reliant on him in this World Cup? They just haven't been good.
3: Bellingham's been good.
1: Mm. Bellingham's been brilliant, yeah. Kane's just, that second goal, he's gone away from the goal. Yeah. Like, he's trying to figure out how good they defend it against the better, and it's just like, you can't read
3: it. Is Kane as good as he's ever been? Even despite his age.
4: I think he's getting better as a footballer.
1: Yeah. Like, I can see him doing what Ryan Rooney done. He'll probably do a season in centre mid when he's 27.
2: Yeah.
1: You know, he'll do a season, because his range of passing is exceptional. Along with his finishing, and I think he has that. He definitely has that. And he's a very irrational striker in the sense of the position he takes up, like, you know, and he needs legs around him, which they have. But
2: how do you mean he's irrational?
1: He's too deep. Like, he's constantly getting the ball off centre backs and stuff, and he's popping up in weird positions. But when it matters, he's always there in the right place. Yeah. But like during normal build up play and stuff, he's not where he should be. Like, you know. It's a bit strange. Like, I think I've said this before on here. Like, if I was a coach coaching a kid, I wouldn't be saying, and a striker in that fact, don't look at Harry Kane. Like, you're picking up the wrong positions here. Yeah. You're picking up bad habits. But he's just a little bit different. But yeah, no, they are reliant on him. But when you're that good at scoring goals, like, you're always going to be reliant on that player, you know?
3: He's always been kind of a strange footballer. You never feel like he's very quick. He just seems to always be in the right position.
4: He's not quick. Like, see, as a defender, you'd rather play against him, even though he's brilliant, than someone like probably Isak, that Swedish fella, because he can just run in behind you. Yeah. He's quicker than you. You can't defend against someone that's quicker than you, if that makes sense. But You think you might be able to defend against Harry Kane, but you wouldn't. But you'd still prefer to play against the likes of him, because athletically you're not getting dominated. But as you're saying there, a lot of his goals for Bayern Munich as well are from cutbacks in the penalty spot, and it's not where he probably would have got for Spurs in the middle of the 6-yard box.
1: He's really good at scoring goals with bodies around him. So like, he's able to get his shots off quickly and with power and pace, and obviously the direction, all that, it just works out perfectly for him. But is the, like, kind of Tim's talking about there, the kind of goals he's been scoring for Munich, is like, is the timing of his runs into certain areas, as good as you're going to see, like, for a striker, as good as you're going to see, and makes the finish easy for him then as well. So the ball will come to him and he's had to find himself in this little pocket of space. A lot of his goals are side foot, just side footing them right into the corners of the goal. He's a top striker. But the altitude is a big issue for him now over there. As long as you see Miguel Delaney went out for a run, and he said he's in bits. He said really struggled with it, trying to get around.
3: On the other side though, are they better footballers than Mexico? Are they a better team?
2: They would be. If the game were in London, they'd be mad fancied. But like, it's even reading stuff from Glenn Hoddle's, I think it was his book today, when he spoke about playing over there, at altitude and trying to deal with it. It sounds like it's really, really tough, like really, really tough. So I don't think this is like, I've seen some very good judges saying they just win this. I don't think it's like that at all. It's really, really difficult. No. They're not playing well anyway.
3: No.
2: They're not playing well.
1: How do you manage the game will be interesting. Like, they go low they back and they try to bore the life out of it. Mexico, like, you know, and just kill pick the moments to pick the moments. Yeah.
2: Frustrate the crowd, like.
4: Yeah. But the funny thing is, like, not bringing Cole Palmer or Phil Foden, I think that's killed them as well, because there's a lack of creativity there. There's a huge amount of, like, reliance, as you're saying, on Harry Kane or whatever else, but with them players, they are ones that can create something and get a goal out of nothing as well. I think they're lacking that.
1: He's not fully fit, really, no. Is he, Saka?
4: It could be harsh on Saka, but I think he obviously is very talented, but I think he's massively overrated for his output of what he actually does.
3: For Bukayo Saka?
4: Yeah. Not he's not good, he's obviously a brilliant player, but I think people put him in the bracket of top class players. I think he's like, I wouldn't think he's, if he was French, would think he'd get anywhere near the French team. I don't think he gets anywhere near it. Saka. Ahead of the players that they have playing for France.
1: Not the 11, I don't think.
4: No.
1: He'd be in the squad, I'd assume. But he'd, like, for me, the last few years looking at him, I think, like, Salah'd be the best right winger in the Premier League, and then it'd be Saka, be number two. That'd be my opinion on it. I think, but one of the big issues I have with Saka is that he just doesn't play enough. Like, he's always niggles. He comes off a lot with niggles, and then he's fit for the next game, you know, that stuff would annoy me, like, you know, if I was a manager. Now listen, he could be doing it to try and manage himself.
4: Yeah.
3: Seems like he's played a lot at a young age.
1: Yeah, of course, but right now, like, the last season, very limited in numbers, and only one that went on to win the Premier League, he had very little to do with that. Very little to do with it at Arsenal. And look, he's a big player for England now in this World Cup, and they have to get him going. And he hasn't really, like, you know.
3: Is this, cause it's like Jordan Henderson, is he gonna even play a minute? No, I mean, he's probably in there maybe to, you know, be a leader or whatever, but why do not just bring Cole Palmer instead of Jordan Henderson? Yeah. Do you know what I mean? Now maybe Tuchel doesn't feel like Foden or Palmer or Gibbs-White or Trent or Harry Maguire were playing well enough to contribute something that's going to be an X factor, something differential. But Cole Palmer's definitely, I know he's got a groin problem, but he's got something.
1: Yeah, I don't know if it's at the expense of Henderson, like, and Tim will be able to weigh in more than me on this, but like, the culture of a dressing room can be dictated by someone, and someone like a Jordan Henderson being around the place and just annoying people in training, or even telling the young lads how to behave off the pitch, could be hugely, hugely beneficial in the grand scheme of a tournament when you're all together constantly 24/7 for 6-7
4: years. If he brought Kobe Mainoo as well, hasn't kicked the ball. So do you need the two of them? Do you need Mainoo and Henderson in that squad? Like, because Henderson could effectively do what Mainoo would probably do anyway. So do you not forfeit one of them? If you're keeping Henderson in it, leave Mainoo out or whoever it is, and then bring on, as you're saying, like a Cole Palmer who's more offensive and a goal threat. Like,
3: he's also a big game player. I was at the final in Berlin and scored a goal out of nothing. Club World Cup final, and, you know, was the match winner for Chelsea, so just feels got something in that pocket where he drifts around. And
1: he's had a poor season though.
3: Yeah, he has.
4: You know, so it's not a great season. But he's had about 12 managers.
1: To be fair, Mainoo has, because he didn't play a lot under Amorim.
4: Second half of the season, Carrick
1: came in. Yeah, yeah.
3: But I watched him against Spurs late on in the season, and he played well.
4: Yeah,
3: hammer. And
1: everyone's playing well against Spurs last season, John.
4: You sort of killed his chances there. Getting a goal up there, JD.
3: What are the chances of Galway and Cork in this hurling semi-final at Croke Park? Tommy Welch watching with Tommy Rooney. Tommy.
7: Well, John, we're just about to hit the 21st minute and Cork have reeled Galway back a touch. We still haven't been level yet once, Tommy Walsh. It's Galway 1-7, Cork 9 points. Brian Hayes after hitting his third from play. Alan Connolly is 4-1. He sniped from play after a big goal chance for Cork as well.
8: Yeah, Cottle Mannion is kind of playing as the sweeper as such for Galway in that blanket defence as such, and the way Cork are getting by it is either by shooting from out the field or they're actually bypassing that sweeper because they can, because they've two big men, Alan Welch and Brian Hayes inside. Alan Welch just won a free a couple of minutes ago. Brian Hayes has 3 from play. Shane Barrett has 1 from out the field and Fitzgibbon. So they're mixing it up between running and shooting from out. You'd often see Sean O'Donoghue, even the cornerback who's on the ball right now, coming up the field. Here's Owen Downey. Steps.
7: Done for Carrion.
8: So it's the blanket defence really versus the fast speed of Cork.
7: Yeah, Sean O'Donoghue was like Messi there, tearing through the heart of the Galway defence. But Owen Downey gets stung by Johnny Murphy for over Carrion, and it's going to be a free out to Galway. John, 22 minutes on the clock. It is Cork 9 points. Galway still in the lead, 1-7.
3: Thank you, Tommy. On Tommy there, 1-point lead for the tribesmen here at Croke Park. And this could be tight enough now. Interesting to see how it's going to evolve over the next 50 minutes or so between half time and obviously as well. So trivia question for the lads here, 0879 180 180. What's the highest ground across the English Premier League and the Football League? That's one I would not have known. I did know from the Weird Ireland book that the Harbour Bar in Bray is the lowest bar at sea level in Ireland.
2: Great pub.
3: So it's interesting.
1: What's the question? The highest stadium?
3: Altitude in England.
1: We've been able to play for that club, haven't we?
4: We've definitely played at the ground anyway.
3: On your Sporting Genius topic, please give a mention to Rosemary Smith, the woman from the Liberties who swapped a career in dressmaking to become a rally driver who ended up driving a Formula One car at 79 years of age. Legendary stuff, says Chris Dorr. Thank you for your text, Chris Dorr. And Rosemary was on with us during COVID, and sadly in the last couple of years she's passed away. So definitely remembered as a trailblazer in motorsport in Ireland, Rosemary Smith. If Colm Palmer was there, would you have him coming off the bench ahead of Morgan and Rogers? If not, why not? Why bring him? Says Finn and Navin.
4: Well, he's other side of the pitch. You can already use him as. I suppose they have Madueke and Saka on that side. So he says he's going to get in ahead of them.
3: Look, this is just stuff you're going to be talking about because England
4: are going to flunk it.
3: So you're going to have to. We're all just contributing to this. Where's Maguire? Where's Alexander Arnold? Where's Palmer? Where's Foden? He's messed up at right back. He doesn't have creativity. He's messed the whole thing up. He needs to be sacked.
1: That position for England, and I'm firm believers that the investment going into the academies over there in the last 20 years or so is that they have an abundance of wide men and number 10s. An absolute abundance of them. Because that's the position that you're able to coach the most, you know, getting in the pockets, tight spaces, touches, turns.
3: So what's lacking then?
1: Well, they don't have depth in strikers. They don't have depth in strikers, but not many countries do anymore. You know, football's kind of...
4: You only go with one nowadays.
1: Football's changed, yeah. The two up top is more or less gone as well, but there's not many... there wouldn't be depth in strikers. No, I'd be firmly of the... I'd be have a strong belief that academies are causing that as well. Because there's a bit of a rawness to a striker where you're going to have to just let them play on instinct. Academy's going to take that out of you a little bit, you know, because coaches get their points across and you have to deal with the whole type of thing a lot of the time. Playing certain areas and...
3: The way a footballer is now designed, it's not from the street.
1: Well, like, you're not going to see an English player like Luis Suarez.
3: Yeah, or Gascoigne.
1: Yeah. An off-the-cuff player. Just, you're not going to really see it. Yeah. You won't.
4: Yeah. Normally every striker now is an all-round package.
1: Mm.
4: Whereas like
1: Kane.
4: Yeah, like an all-round package where they're good at everything. Whereas, look at Michael Owen when he was a kid, just off the shoulder.
1: Mm.
4: He was just electric in behind. But now it's more like, you know, yeah, you have to have that. You have to hold up play, build up, link up, everything. And it's gone because it's gone to one focal centre-forward, really, with wide players around him.
9: Would you play Ronaldo? Speaking of that, would you start Ronaldo against Spain?
3: Can you hold that thought? Because we've got to take a break here.
2: Tim is his biggest defender.
3: 1-9, Cork have got a goal against Galway. Adam Walsh has hit the net at Croker. 1-9 to Cork, 1-7 for Galway, approaching half-time. Updates to come from Croke Park. And also, lots more to come here in Football Saturday here on Off The Ball on News Talk. After the news.
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19: Good afternoon, I'm Cliona O'Dwyer. Calls are being made for new laws to help Gardaí crack down on e-scooters. Stark figures reveal in the past fortnight, six children have been put on life support in CHI Temple Street as a result of e-scooter incidents. Labour's health spokesperson and TD for Dublin Central, Marie Sherlock, says the current situation is terrifying.
20: To be honest, the question has to be asked, what will it take to have a dramatic and urgent response from government to this enormous issue that is happening across so many of our communities? I have so many people who tell me that they're terrified to now walk on their footpath because of the speed which children and teenagers and adults are on e-scooters.
19: Roberto Pico Lopez playing in the World Cup last night is the stuff of dreams, according to a local Dublin councillor. Last night, Cape Verde suffered a 3-2 defeat to Argentina after extra time, exiting the competition in the round of 32. Sinn Féin councillor for the South West Inner City, Ciarán O'Maher, has written to the Lord Mayor seeking a homecoming reception for the Crumlin native in the Mansion House. He says he could have been playing in the League of Ireland last night with Shamrock Rovers, but instead was up against Messi.
21: The whole community is really proud of him. I think people obviously would have liked to see Ireland there, but the next best thing is definitely that we have a local lad who could have been playing last night against Sligo Rovers up in Showgrounds in the League of Ireland. Instead, he's playing against Lionel Messi in Argentina in Miami in a World Cup knockout. Like, it's the stuff of dreams.
19: 8 counties have announced hikes in price ceilings for homes eligible under the First Home Scheme. The limit has been raised by a further €25,000. Graham Norton, Gigi Hadid and Hugh Grant were among over 1,000 celebrities who turned up to Madison Square Garden for Taylor Swift and Travis Kelce's wedding. These fans travelled all the way from the UK to catch a glimpse of the ceremony.
6: Such an inspirational person. We really look up to her. Like, we've both listened to her since we were kids. We grew up together listening to her.
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19: Patchy light rain, drizzle and mist will affect mainly Connacht and Ulster, with just a few light spots possible elsewhere. Highest temperatures of 15 to 23 degrees. And now you're up to date on News Talk.
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3: This is Off the Ball Saturday here on News Talk. It's John Duggan with you 3 to 5 on Football Saturday. Delighted to have in studio the ex-League of Ireland boss, Tim Clancy, the former English League and League of Ireland striker, Owen Doyle, and the broadcaster and journalist, Johnny Ward. It is Cork 1-12, Galway 1-7 in the hurling semi-final coming up to half-time. Now, the All-Ireland special for Off the Ball coming to Croke Park with all the thanks to AIB. Join Owen Shea and Tommy Rooney plus some very special Gaelic football guests on Thursday the 23rd of July before the men's All-Ireland senior football final. Tickets are on sale now. Get them while you can. Still at offtheball.com/events. AIB are proud sponsors of the GAA All-Ireland Senior Football Championship. Hashtag for the life you are after. You were asking before the break, I think, Tommy, before we get to the two Tommies, Johnny, you were asking of Tim about Ronaldo.
9: Would you start him against Spain?
4: Look, I don't think he can. I think it's sort of sad to see that someone that has been so good and like arguably up there with the greatest player that's ever played the game, different type of player. I think Messi and Maradona are probably ahead of everyone else. But now he's sort of becoming like a laughing stock and like a problem for Portugal. And it's actually sad to see. He probably should have stopped international level after the last major tournament.
9: I presume you just bring Ramos in straight swap.
4: Yeah, but like, I think you have to. I think you have to with... It's just such a big cost.
3: It's just not going to happen.
4: It's not going to happen.
2: Is there a conspiracy, though, if he's getting man the match and he's basically, you know, they're throwing out the rule book to let him play the first two games?
4: Of course.
2: Is there a conspiracy?
4: It's a commercial thing. Like.
3: It depends. Some conspiracies are valid, some are not.
4: Yeah. It's not so conspiracy.
3: Probably in 20 years' time, we'll find out if it's real or not. But ultimately, like, what is, I think, pretty beyond dispute is he's very important for FIFA's image and the marketing side of it. But it's almost like he was reluctantly taken off. I'm in no other choice but to take him off in that game against Croatia. I was watching it in the bowels of the early hours of the morning, the early of the night. And they were lucky. I think he's costing them the World Cup, Portugal. And I think there's a selfishness to that. In a team game, Messi comes across to me as less selfish than Cristiano Ronaldo. I'm looking at him the way he reacts to being taken off.
4: Yeah.
3: His, like, you know, the face in him. And that's always been his way. There's the preening, there's you know, whether you agree with it or argue with it or not, there's almost like a feeling there's a narcissism to them.
2: It goes back to his upbringing very much, you like, know, the lack of a...
3: Which had a very incredibly difficult upbringing.
2: Yeah, it goes back to that.
4: I think you have to be sort of narcissistic to be that driven to play for that length of time. It has to be all about you. Like, I'd say his body stats, his body fat and that type of stuff still at top level.
3: His metabolic age is probably in his early 30s.
4: But even at that though, JD, you see like what goes then is your reaction time and able to move your body. It's not straight line stuff. So Ronaldo now isn't able to drop a shoulder as quick as he did previously. He's still possibly able to jump the same height. He's still maybe top speed sprinting, might be near where he was, but he's not able to move his body the way he was. And it looks like that now. People are now nicking the ball off him and he's trying to turn. And like, if he gets it in even a wide area, a 1v1, like, see, we're talking about France, he ain't going past anyone now. Them days are long, long gone. It's actually quite sad to see because he was such a player. Like, a
3: couple of things. He's going to cost Portugal because they didn't win the group and now they got Spain. They could be playing Switzerland.
1: Yeah, he...
3: And the second thing about it is, you'd wonder the not publicly held feelings of his teammates, thinking, you know what, we're carrying this guy here to a degree. I know we scored the penalty, whatever. But I wonder what they're thinking. This is their chance. Bruno Fernandes, Vitinha,
0: Ruben Dias. This is their World Cup as well. It's not his, just his World Cup.
2: That's up to the coach though, JD. Like that's, he's not going to, in fairness to him, a bit like Donald Trump, he's not going to change. They're both definitely narcissism in the case of this. That's up to Martinez. And maybe there is a conspiracy, but Martinez is staring the obvious here. Spain will be absolutely delighted if he's playing. It's very hard to see them winning if Ronaldo is playing.
1: It's obviously the difference between him and Messi, like there's a humbleness regarding Messi. And then with Ronaldo, it's like there's a bit of a lack of awareness of where he is with his body and his ability now. And the difference between the two of them is that like Messi's being touched by God. And Ronaldo got himself into this position as a superstar by work rate, how he applied himself off the pitch, more or less. It's kind of two different. And you kind of have to applaud Ronaldo's approach to his career a little bit more than Messi's as such, because it's just a different outlook. Like Messi was just gifted, more so than what Ronaldo was. But how hard must that be to give up on that? You know what I mean? That's all he's known. Yeah. That's all he's known since he was young fella, and now he's 41, but he still feels like I can get around if the right ball gets into the box. I'll get on the end of it.
0: Raging against the dying of light thing.
1: 100%. Yeah, and like no one's brave enough because he's such a superstar. No one's brave.
0: Did you guys have that when you were
4: I was nearly the same as Ronaldo.
9: More handsome, to be fair.
4: I happened to me when I was about 14, I think.
9: You've been raging a long time, so.
4: When I went to Belmont from Trim Celtic, it happened to me, but. No. No, you can see, like, you can, it is, as Owen's saying there, like, he's got himself in that position where he's, it's his, and it's been so self-driven, like, and so. And
0: I've huge admiration for Alvaro Ronaldo. He grew up with a washing machine on the roof in Madeira. His dad had this awful situation where he's working in Angola with the Portuguese, I think the army or whatever, and like there was no clean water. He had to drink beer every day. And you know, Ronaldo has done it against the odds, but now I think that he's now becoming. There's a selfishness there that it's working against his teammates and it's going to cost them. But I hope I'm wrong, but it's going to cost them.
4: The weird thing is though, like, and what Martinez keeps saying, which has some legitimacy to it, he has scored 25, in his last 30 internationals leading into the tournament. And he did score against France, I think, and Spain and a few in that run.
1: His tournament record is horrendous.
4: But if you look at the games leading into the tournament, like, he did score a lot of goals. So he sort of, Martinez is probably saying, like, that's the reason, look, he's still contributing, but it's actually
2: when you think about this, it's so mad. He should not have been playing because he should have been banned. Mm. It was despicable what they did over the Lanzarote Road instance. And that might cost Portugal big time because
0: I think they're already done because of the fact that they haven't won the group.
2: Mm. Mm. They shouldn't beat Spain if he's playing. If he's not playing, they definitely have a chance against Spain.
0: But you'd wonder how much the other players would be liberated by it. Mm. And Gonzalo Ramos, what did he do? And the Champions League final, I know he didn't play them, and he's leaving PSG, but like delivered in the penalty shootout and then delivered the other day. He should be starting.
1: Yeah, it was a great goal the other day.
4: Yeah, great header.
1: It's hard. Look, it's hard for them all. Martinez, you'd never, looking at Martinez's career as a manager, you never said he was like the bravest when it came to big decisions. I wouldn't say he's capable of taking on Ronaldo.
4: No.
1: You know? And if Ronaldo's not ready to depart ways, or if Ronaldo's not ready to realise where he's at.
0: You see, we haven't even.
1: He'll lose the battle.
0: I know he came on briefly, but we haven't even thought about Neymar in this World Cup.
4: No.
0: Mm. And, that's Ancelotti.
4: I think as well, it's either you have Ronaldo contributing or he's not in the squad. Because I don't think he can sit on the bench. And look what happened when he got injured in the European Championships, the final. He was on the sideline coaching the team, with his knee all bandaged up. Mm.
1: Neymar's different to Ronaldo, though. Neymar's gone. Like, he's overweight. He was running around. When he came on there, he looked like he had a stone in his shoe trying to run around the place.
4: Yeah, his legs were in bits, like.
1: Like, in a heap.
2: You remind me of, you know that episode of Only Fools and Horses when Del goes down the church as the roof starts leaking and he's basically doing it to earn a few quid for the roof. It's a bit of a, you mentioned God twice in this show today.
1: Have I, yeah? That's the lack of sleep.
2: All the
1: World Cup.
4: He's hallucinating.
2: Where are you over there? But Ronaldo will believe he is God and probably still does.
0: But he probably has to.
2: Yeah.
0: But I think it's to the detriment of his team.
2: For Martinez, I mean, it's such a win-win by not playing him because, like, all he has to say is he's been rubbish.
0: But if you think about Martinez, he's leaving anyway.
2: Yeah.
0: If I was Martinez in that nice suit, I'd be going, you know what, Ronaldo?
2: Yeah.
0: Let's get the halftime details, Croke Park.
2: That's what you were going to say.
0: Cork and Galway battled out in the semi-final of the All-Ireland Senior Hurling Championship. The former Hurler of the Year, Tommy Welch, watching alongside our Get a Games correspondent, Tommy Rooney. What's happening, Tommy?
5: Hi, lads. It is half-time. Just gone past 4:10. Cork 1-13, Galway 1-12. Tommy Walsh sitting here beside me. We witnessed Galway have a thundering start to this game. After 7 minutes, they were 1-4-2 ahead. But after that, up until about the 31st minute, it was all Cork. Brian Hayes was awesome. We saw an incredible goal. Talk us through the goal first for Alan Walsh before we get back to the end of the game.
7: Yeah, so there's a sideline here from Owen Downey. He's a left-sided player, so when he was going to slice, it was going to slice out, curling out to the left. Alan Welsh came in, caught the ball. He's a big man. We said that the last time we were on air. They're out ball for Cork to get past Cottle Mannion, the sweeper, or Park Mannion. It varies between the two of them. It's to the corner and the two big men, Hayes and Welsh. In this instance, from the sideline, it was Hayes. Got the ball, give the little shimmy. He put probably one of the only places to get past Derek Fahey at the time. Top right-hand corner, an absolute sizzler.
5: It was a savage goal. In that 20-minute period, Tommy, Cork outscored Galway by 110-2 points. So, with 31 minutes on the clock, it's 112-107. Why did Galway struggle so much when they looked so good at the start of the half and quite good at the end of the half?
7: Yeah, well, the debate is always out there. You know, there was a comment years ago, you won't win All-Ireland with sweepers, you won't win All-Ireland with blanket defences. And, you know, last year I think was off, like, Tipperary didn't win an All-Ireland with sweepers. They played it as a tactical play and totally surprised Cork, I felt, in the All-Ireland final. It was just a one given game. But as a consistency over a year, can you win with a sweeper? Can you win with a blanket defence? I'd probably be under that impression as well, that you can't. The hurling is too fast, it's too varied, you can score from anywhere. So when you're asking me, why did Galway go out? Was it their intensity? Was it their work rate? What was it? I felt that was the reason. Because they're so far back the field, like, for most of the time they've one/two players up the field. Even at times they wouldn't even have a lad inside in the 14, but normally they do. They like to have that guy to keep the depth. So what was happening was, when you play a good team like Cork, they're leaving Owen Downey or Robert Downey free and all along that side of the field ready to play around with the ball. When you give good players so much possession, they can hurt you, and that's what Cork were doing. They were getting great ball in, like Hayes, a 6 points from play.
5: Yeah,
7: that'll tell you the supply that he's getting.
5: You know, you mentioned the two big men on that side of the field, Alan Welsh with that brilliant goal and Hayes with 6 points, and he's causing wreck. But on the far side of the field, there's a young fella, Jason Rabbit, who's been left up there, and Rabbit is causing a bit of bother for Cahalan and Sean O'Donoghue. O'Donoghue getting a yellow card for taking him down at the dead.
7: Yeah, he's super, absolutely, for a young man. And we said that, it's a big day for an All-Ireland semi-final. Very difficult one, you know, when you're starting off 19, 20 years of age. But he's after growing into it, unbelievable over the first half, and probably keeping him in the game, really. He has 2 points from play, and, you know, that challenge that Sean O'Donoghue now is going to be on a knife edge for the rest of the game, because cornerbacks you don't want to be on a yellow card when you're a cornerback, especially when you're tight and abrasive the way Sean O'Donoghue is. So Ben O'Connor will probably have a question to ask his selectors over halftime. Do we leave Sean O'Donoghue on the field? What if Rabbit runs at him again? What if Conor Whelan runs at him again? Thomas Mondon is getting great freedom in that last 10 minutes. You said the truth, Tommy. Cork came in roaring into the game for that 20 minutes. But from the, on the 30th minute, it was 1-12 to Cork, 1-7 to Galway. In the next, say, 7 or 8 minutes before half time, Galway, after scoring 5 points to Cork's 1. So that's 1-13 now to 1-12. So an absolute roaring last 10 minutes from Galway. And how are they doing last 10 minutes? They're bringing up the ball. Tom Onan's starting to find freedom there. Jason Rabbit is winning ball, and they're just getting the scores. Listen, Galway have good players.
0: Tommy, Water, who will be the game changer now?
7: The game changers. Well, I see the game changers. Like, at the moment, John, like the first half, Brian Hayes, like, it doesn't really matter after putting two or three different layers in on him. It doesn't matter whether it's a scrappy ball in around the edge of the square or it's a long diagonal ball. He's just on it today. We said before the match in our pre-game interview, you know, Sidando Halbeam was Santa Claus 20 years ago. The new Santa Claus is Brian Hayes. He wants to be that big man that gets the crowd on their feet. And I have to hand it to the Galway supporters. Cork supporters are outnumbered most teams for the last couple years, 3-4-1. Galway are giving a good run of the money for today, Tommy.
0: Yeah, big test of character now for Cork, isn't it? Because they're only a point ahead of Galway. I mean, 10 minutes to go. If it's in the melting pot, Cork might be thinking back to Tipperary. Can Galway believe? Who do you see as the winners of this from where you're standing now, Tommy Welch?
7: The winners today, I'm looking at Galway after putting in such a roar in the last 10 minutes. It was the perfect end to the half. So you're going in a half time, John, and Galway out there on a high. You know, went out of the game for such long stages. You know, probably start doubting themselves in, are we doing the right thing by bringing all these men back? And suddenly then they come roaring into the game. But I do think Cork, because, you know, for long stages, they'd only won 7 scores, Galway. You won't win, you know, All-Ireland or All-Ireland semi-finals if you don't probably score maybe 24 points plus. And I think if they keep giving Cork the amount of possession that they're giving them, with the forwards that they have in Alan Welch, Alan Connolly, even though he's probably only scoring from frees, Brian Hayes, Shane Barrett, Darragh Fitzgibbon, you keep giving them amount of possessions, they're going to score and they're going to come up with match winners. You're asking me about match winners. Brian Hayes was in the first half. Well, if they give him the same room, it could be anyone like Darragh Fitzgibbon or Shane Barrett in the second.
0: Okay, Tommy Rooney, Tommy Welch there, thank you so much from Croke Park. 113 for Cork, 112 for Galway at the break in the All-Ireland Hurling Semi-Final. Limerick and Clare tomorrow throws in at 4 p.m. Remember the Camogie as well. We had a result from earlier on. Kilkenny 219, Waterford 119 is the result. And Ireland's rugby players beat Australia earlier on 33-31 in the Nations Championship. We got off the ball Saturday and football Saturday here on News Talk until 5 o'clock. Owen Doyle, Johnny Ward and Tim Clancy in the building. Do England get through against Mexico?
1: Oh, I don't know. Honestly, I don't know. Just the altitude situation, being able to play the game or having to play the game when you don't, more or less, it's like you're basically not at your full fitness. Really hard thing to do, especially now football's won and lost in smaller percentages. That's a huge thing to have to battle.
9: And getting to extra time, you imagine, would be a poison chalice kind of as well, or a qualified victory.
0: Will there be a meltdown if they don't?
1: Oh, there's always a meltdown, yeah.
0: Yeah.
1: Bring it on.
4: I hope they don't get through, but I don't know. They've got so many big game players as well, though, that you could see them in a scabby game, Bellingham or someone coming up with a bit of genius and spawning through to the semi-final or so.
0: Brendan in touch. Great show as ever, lads. Thank you. 0879-180-180 is the WhatsApp number. I think Brazil are being underestimated. They're functional compared to past teams, but when they turn it on, it could be devastating. I can't see any other team than that half of the draw beating them. I see a France-Brazil final. Colombia under the radar as well, have a real chance of a semi. As for the debate for the perfect balance of a team, when Arsene Wenger was asked if he prefer a team of artists or soldiers, his answer was he prefer a team of artistic soldiers.
4: Of course he did.
1: Brazil, though, like, they've obviously got Vinicius Junior, and one of the best things about this World Cup is all the superstars are turning up and hitting outrageous numbers. It's wonder, like, for all the young kids.
0: Is that refreshing, because it says that they value their country more than their club?
9: It's the World Cup as well, I think. Yeah.
1: It's different.
9: Greatest age.
1: I don't think there's a comparison between the two, no? It's just that they've...
0: But they've kind of thought, well, they're going in fresh and they've made it sure that they are. Do you get me? I think some of the England players are wrecked. Mm. Do you get me?
1: Yeah, but because they all play in the Premier League.
0: Yeah.
1: You know?
0: Yeah.
4: Like, I know Mbappe's closing down or pressing more than he's ever done, but
0: yeah.
4: I think he's told not to do a tap on that side of it at Real Madrid. He's just told, we want you to go forward, where it might be a little bit of a different role he's asked to play at France, and he will do that because it's his country. But as you're saying there, like, even Mbappe's numbers, and they're asking about being the top scorer in the World Cup, because I know Leo will score more goals anyway. Like, there's a humbleness to Mbappe as well, in fairness as well. It doesn't seem like he's a complete another superstar. It's all about him. Although it has turned into that way, that France sort of look at him.
1: Yeah, but the thing, regarding Brazil though, right, is that, like, where you look at their problems is the middle of the pitch. Like, Guimarães fine, but Casemiro beside him, and you look at that Japan goal. They just ran through the middle of the pitch and buried it. The two fullbacks as well, that's their issue. And you think of a Brazil team historically, you're thinking Cafu's, Moicon's, Roberto Carlos's, Marcelo's.
4: All flying forward. Like,
1: unbelievable. You know,
0: so perfect against Gareth Bale.
1: Yeah, of course, yeah. He was on his last legs, Moicon, then. But it's just, they definitely aren't what they were in the past. But they do have Vinicius Junior.
4: Yeah, but bar Vinicius Junior, like, when have you seen, like they're so heavily loaded on him?
1: Mm.
4: Like, the other players then wouldn't get into top teams across the world, really.
1: Well, look, Rafinha was out for the last game.
0: Huh? Says all of your opinion of Manchester United.
4: Yeah, well, I know, but like...
0: Matheus Cunha.
4: Yeah, well, he's doing all right as well, I suppose. But Casemiro, but as Doyler said there, like, he wasn't towing a caravan. Like, the caravan had no wheels at that stage for Japan goal. Like, it's cutting up the pitch, chasing him.
1: But he is a big game player because he comes up with a big header. Him back in it as well, which is left on
2: the pitch. Like,
4: but it could be a good thing that the expectations, I don't know what's like in Brazil, because I imagine the expectations are always big.
0: But I watched it with a pub full of Brazilians on Monday night. Place went crazy.
4: Of course they go crazy, but I mean, like, I don't know if they're expecting to win the World Cup.
0: I was in Rio in 14 when they remember the 7-1.
4: Yeah.
0: And I was there for, meant to be there for the final, but I watched the third place playoff. They had 7 hours of coverage for the third place playoff.
1: Yeah.
0: Tracking the bus to the stadium for the third place playoff. Like it was FA Cup final day or something. And
1: making sure to get there okay.
0: Yeah. The obsession.
1: That is the obsession. Have you seen the Brazilian beer ad for the World Cup?
0: No.
1: Ah, watch it. It's amazing. Starts off with crinkled up in a newspaper and says no one believes, and then by the end of it the opposite story, and they reimagine the previous World Cups and what's happened over the years, but it's a man on the street impersonating the goals. I'll say no more here, but please, anyone listening, go on YouTube and just type in the Brazilian World Cup beer ad.
2: I'm not mad on the amount of like celebrity shots they have in the World Cup. Infantino, it's like he is spending a lot of time with dictators because he wants himself to be in every picture all the time.
0: I'm amazed, you know, it's almost like there's 10 Infantinos.
2: It's unbelievable. And he's been at two games at the same time and all that. But in fairness, this man can do anything. But I did like the shot of Simeone just like all on edge, like to get them over the line at the end. Like he was really, really edgy just to see this Cape Verde team not stop Argentina. So that was
0: one of the things kind of, I hope people have mortgaged their lives, and it's a strange thing to say, to get to this World Cup, because otherwise it's just a World Cup for the rich.
2: It's horrible.
0: You know, the World Cup is about the egalitarian nature of supporters, and that has been the biggest... The hydration breaks is, by the way, the 150 years of the game. Oh, by the way, it's now four quarters. Just to let you know.
4: Yes.
0: And that's the first thing. And the second thing, though, but the worst thing is the fans. The World Cup has been about, for since 1930, the supporters. And I don't know how many Colombians have mortgaged their lives to be at the game there last night in Kansas City, because it was just a sea of yellow. Yeah. But I hope they're just not all rich people.
2: Yeah.
0: That you know, are obviously entitled to be there, but you just would love to see the sense that it's for everybody.
2: Balance. Yeah. Some people probably had to pay.
0: Mexico, England, $34,500 for four seats at the top level, over $2,000 for just a normal seat.
1: Yeah, it's hard to justify it. Yeah. It's
0: impossible to justify it. But it's gone against every previous World Cup.
4: JD, it's going to get to the stage where even on commercial TV won't have it either. It'll get to the stage where it'll all be pay-per-view.
0: That was Infantino's excuse where he says, oh, you're lucky that you don't have it on pay-per-view.
4: Yeah, like as if like it'll be behind the paywall like soon enough, where it'll be back to the radio from the 60s or whatever before the TV came in. Like, so it is, that's what I'm saying, like even in the UK and Ireland, football now is becoming too expensive for a lot of kids.
0: And I have to say, and their competitors, credit to RT Television for showing every game.
4: Yeah.
0: You know, like the ones in the middle of the night with the feed and everything. You know, they're doing a great service.
2: Yeah, brilliant. It is mind-blowing the power that he appears to have, but like he will reach some sort of conclusion as to his reign at some stage. It just hasn't happened yet, but the whole Donald Trump thing is horrendous, horrendously bad what he's done. And I laud the European MEPs who want to look into that. But this whole having to show him at every game, nearly every half, every 20 minutes, like...
0: But he's become a king, and he is the king of football. And he's supported by all the associations, and like maybe the Cape Verde thing, giving money to Cape Verde is, you know, there's one side of the argument and everything. 48 teams maybe is a good thing, but it just feels, well, you can do all that without being on a TV screen in front of me every 2 minutes. Another WhatsApp here, 0879180180. The quality of the football, very good, but at the moment, the amount of really iconic players is a lot smaller compared to 94 and 98 World Cup. When, if you can excuse me just for a second there, the whole back four were all household names, and every striker was a classic number nine, says Owen.
4: See, I think that could be also that we didn't see as much football back then. And everything, like, you used to watch Italian football on a Sunday morning on Channel 4, and you only seen little bits of it. And
2: less was
4: they
2: more,
4: became, they became sort of like legendary because you seen very little of them. But you can see every game in every league now. And probably that's the reason why, like, there's no real surprise signings anymore either in football. Because every, like, remember United pulled out Vidic and nobody knew who he was. But, like, everyone's getting tracked from every part of the world at all ages now, that you're probably getting a bit used to every player.
9: The, you know, the weather difficulties that Mexico have had is indicative of the biggest crisis facing us. But the other thing about this World Cup has been the dystopian level of phone addiction among the crowd. Like, it is horrendous. Like, everyone has...
0: How many WhatsApp groups are you in?
9: No, but I'm not on my phone constantly during a football match. Jesus Christ. It's like as if they're all influencers in the crowd. You go to the crowd and it's like, they're holding on to the phone as if it's like something like that the hospital has attached to them to keep them alive. It's that important. Like, just watch the bloody game. Like, watch the game. You don't have to take a video of it.
0: Do you bring your phone to dig around in games?
9: I would be working there, to be fair. But I'd be very conscious of the level of dystopian online addiction is horrific. But this World Cup, there's never been anything like it when they shoot the crowd. And it's a real delay between showing the replay from the goal. It's like, go to the crowd, go to the celebrities. Big thing about celebrities, big thing with Infantino. But when they go to the crowd, God, they have to be on Instagram. Everyone has to be on Instagram. And I do say that with a dollop of irony as well.
0: We're not going to solve it now and think of the next 33 minutes.
1: No. Can you have a good crack at it now?
0: 0879-180-180, the WhatsApp number. Watching the matches on the player in the morning with the kids is a great part of the World Cup, says Sean.
4: Do you know what I hope happens next? Flashes Infantino and he's on his phone.
2: Yeah. See Johnny, you're up to the same.
0: Melt
9: he doesn't
0: down.
9: Seem to be on his phone much. I think he's very conscious of his appearance. I think it's like, because you see a lot of the pro players that they go to, they're on their phone. Well everyone's on it. Everyone's in the phone.
0: The other day, well, yesterday, Mario Kempes was behind him. Mm. And then the other day it was Ronaldo, the original Ronaldo was behind him.
9: What I've liked is that some of the commentators, some of whom have worked here before, I think they've decided that I'm not going to comment every time we go to either a celebrity, some of whom I clearly don't know. I don't know who they are and I don't think commentator does. But with Infantino, it's just silence. We don't need to comment on this.
0: Yeah. Okay. Remember, it's half time in the hurling. Just about to start the second half. Cork 113, Galway 112 at Croke Park, All Ireland Senior Hurling Semi Final. We've got Tommy Welch and Tommy Rooney there. To bring us updates until we go off the air at 5 o'clock. You want to get in touch about the World Cup? 0879-180-180. 0879-180-180 is the WhatsApp number. Who's going to win, folks? Who's the dark horse? How far are England going to go? This is Off the Ball Saturday News Talk. We're back after this.
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1: City tomorrow with a gang of Irish lads and our Mexican wives to have the crack. Going to be unbelievable. Thanks for the show as always. I'm an OTB addict. Up the dubs, says Colm and Carmen. So that's...
2: best of luck, Colm. Brilliant.
1: A lovely message and the best of luck with your wedding, folks. A Cape Verde second goal started out with Vasinha being cool under pressure on his goal line. Then they worked ball rapidly through the lines with terrific running and passing. The first time pass back out to Sidney Lopez Cabral was the key to opening the space for the one-on-one that McAllister goal. The tournament won't be beaten.
3: He is, like, Vasinha is some man for being confident on the ball.
1: And also sorting out his Instagram followers.
3: Yeah.
4: Over a million after the first game, was it?
3: He is the quintessential 2026 footballer, Instagram and... But yeah, I couldn't believe he kept doing it. Like, he just kept... Again, I'm one of those WhatsApp groups, the lads, like, he is definitely going to get done here. He's definitely going to get done. And then that goal happened.
1: What I loved about it, it was the throwback to, you know, the old World Cups. You'd watch the highlights and you'd see the goals from 30 yards, 40 yards. Yeah. The players taking pot shots, which obviously they've been coached out of them because percentage-wise, you can't do it anymore. But there's so many of those that you've seen, 78, 82, 86.
2: It's a hell of a finish, like, you know, you cut in.
1: The keeper had not a hope of that.
2: Not what a keeper as well. Like, yeah, you know, it's not as if he's done it against a mug. Like, it's Martinez in goal here. It's perfect. It's the perfect finish. You couldn't execute it better. And obviously there's disbelief in him because of his celebration. It's as if it was like the golden goal. Like, you know, the game's won or whatever. You know, he's gone off celebrating.
4: He hit his top speed in the celebration.
3: Yeah. I think Pico was, if you see footage of him in the celebration, he's just trying to calm everyone down. It's like, we're just 2-2 here against Argentina. It's like, amazing.
2: That's amazing, yeah.
3: Come back though, and he'd be like, Shamrock Rovers, we're like, yeah, we're in Europe. We have a big battle on here to win the league. It's great that you've done well in the World Cup, but,
1: To be honest, another texter says, I'd be delighted for the English players to win the World Cup, but that delight will be vastly outweighed by the dread of having to listen to their fans and the media going on about it for another 60 years. So come on, Mexico, says Stephen and Dundalk.
4: Would you rather them get to the final and lose again? Or just get them out now?
2: I think just get them out now is...
1: I don't really have the obsession about this, but I do find it funny. I find it more funny than...
2: Just the entitlement around them all. That's what gets to me. Like, you know,
1: what's the entitlement and the tone?
2: The media, the way the fans behave themselves.
1: Yeah.
2: They'd be the two biggest factors for me.
1: Yeah. I suppose you did live over there forever, didn't you? Anyone should be able to see that the Argentina team are working harder to give Messi the space to stroll around and do what he does, whereas the Portugal team look to be not playing to their ability and are not giving Ronaldo the space and consistent quality ball that he needs to score, says Hilton.
4: I think the counter-argument to that is he's not doing that with the ball when it does go to him. It's grand when you give it to Messi and he drops a shoulder and draws a foul or slides someone through. It's not just... Messi's not just scoring goals. Like, he's still their most creative player as well, like, and that can happen through him, so, and that's what they're allowing him to walk around, because he's actually affecting every game he plays.
2: Yeah, look, the contrast between the two of them is completely different, you know. He is contributing nothing, Ronaldo, unless
4: if he doesn't score,
2: unless a decent ball comes into him 6 yards out and he's in the middle of the goal. That's kind of all that, like, his goal that disallowed, excellent goal the other night. He takes it out of Sky, lovely little dink over the goalkeeper, but, like, his body is so far gone now that he's off, like, he's not even able to hold his own runs, and he's that desperate
4: to
2: get in behind. He can't help himself to make that early movement, and he's reeled out offside, you know.
1: Bohemians 8, Kerry nil in the Women's FAI Cup at the moment into the second half there. What is happening at Croke Park? Cork and Galway, All-Ireland Senior Hurling semi-final into the second half now. Tommy Welsh is watching with Tommy Rooney.
5: There's something special brewing in Croke Park. It is Cork 114, Galway 118 after 44 minutes as Conor Whelan clips over a beauty from the Cusick stand sideline. Tommy Walsh, what a glorious start to the second half from Galway. Gavin Lee got the ball rolling, levelling the game for the first time 5 seconds into the second half, and it's been pretty much all Galway since then.
6: It's been all Galway in the second half, Tommy. Cork were about to attack, look like they're going to even score a

0: goal. Galway dispossessed him out to Dahi Burke, out to Tom Annan and over the bar. Ronan Glenn is just after putting over his third pint of the game, and he's given the hoo-ha to the Galway supporters.
1: 44 minutes and 30 seconds on the clock. I'm sure you can hear the noise from the Galway fans. It's confirmed here that it's a full house in Croke Park. Oh, there must be 50,000 Galway souls here. It's Ronan Glennon who has put Galway into a 5-point lead. 119 to 114. 45 on the clock.
2: Tommy Rooney, Tommy Welsh, thank you so much. Johnny Ward, are you getting nervous now? I'm getting nervous and I'm a neutral.
3: They looked in massive trouble when they went 5 points down. I suppose that's just question mark about Cork after the final last year. Where are they mentally? And this is going to be a big, big challenge. They're mad hot favourites today.
2: Have you had that in sport, lads, mentally, where you feel, ugh, I've got to overcome mental challenges in the game of football just as much as physical ones?
4: There's lots of denial when you're a footballer. Whereas, like, if you're going through something, any mental challenge, that you won't accept it within yourself. And you'll put on the bravado of, no, I'll just keep going here, and I'm forcing myself into being confident all the time, and I'm still the best player in the world.
3: Sounds like your Pat's career. You were signed by Tim Clancy. Yeah. Got him the sack, did you?
4: Got him the sack, yeah. But, yeah, so like it's a strange, the mind games within a footballer is a pretty unique thing, I'd say. There's a lot of irrational thinking to try to get the best out of yourself, is how I'd put it best, I suppose.
5: And it can be from, like, obviously Owen's talking more from a striker's point of view as well, like, and he'll think if he's scoring goals, if he misses a few chances, he has to puff the chest out and say, look, next one I'll take it. And he could be shaking in his boots as it comes to him.
2: Is the opposite with defender mistakes?
5: But not nearly mistakes. No. Defensive side of things, you can go, like, I'm doing all right here and I can compete against these. And then you might get a game, especially as a fullback, and you could get absolutely ripped. And you think to yourself, I am so far off it here. Like, and then you start trying, like, again, if you start trying to be selfish as a defender and looking after yourself and dropping off and you should get tight, it's affecting the rest of the team as well then. And it can be a real, like, sort of difficult place to be in when you're a defender and you think, I can't even... I remember years ago as a kid playing in the Milk Cup against Paddy McCourt, and I tried to kick him and he nearly broke my leg. And I remember going, I can't even kick this fella. Like, I went to boot him and he just put his studs up. And I remember going, I nearly had to break my leg there. And that was the biggest hiding I ever got in football in my life. Now, Paddy was an absolute genius as well. But I can remember at that time I was playing for Ireland against Northern Ireland, and as a kid you're very cocky as it is. I thought, yeah, I'm actually a good player. I remember after that game going, I am miles off this.
2: And how long is it you'd be shaken by that then?
5: Probably until you play the next game. If you do well in the next game, then you forget about it.
2: Okay, yeah.
5: Same, yeah. Well, you would, yeah. Like, Owen would probably be talking about, like, if he doesn't get a few games...
4: Goals
5: and a few games in a row, all of a sudden he's there going, that's two. No one else might say it. He might go, that's three. He'll know how many games, and then he goes and gets two goals and go, Grant, I can reset it here. It's only when people start talking about it then they go, like the kid last night for Shells, he's done everything but put the ball in the net. Got man of the match, but he didn't score. That's still in his head today now. I didn't score. Another game I didn't score in. So it can be horrible for an attacking player that way, but from a defender it can be horrible when...
2: Galway have scored the last 7 points here at Croke Park and they lead by six. Cork 114, Galway 120 now, 48 minutes into this one at Croke Park. This is a massive test of Galway's Cork's mentality after the hurling final last year against Tipperary when they collapsed in the second half when he scored 2 points. You really need your leaders to stand up. I'm sure you've had that, lads, in football matches where you said, we just got to put ourselves together here now.
4: Oh, absolutely, yeah. It was funny, like, when they're playing under Tim at Pats and Chris Forrester, he was in here a few weeks ago. Every now and again, he'd go through a spell in the game where it's like he's just not with it. Like, he's just not paying attention to what's going on. The game kind of bypasses him. As such, and me at the time would have been a senior pro. Would go up to him and I'd give him a shout in the ear and say, "Hey, you, any chance you're living up here? Get going." And he'd literally turn around to you, Gay, and he'd say, "Jesus, thanks for that, Doyle. I needed that." And next thing he'd go and nutmeg a couple of players and put a cross into the box or something. He just, whatever he was doing in that moment, he'd be daydreaming, but because he was such a big player and capable of such good things, every now and again he just needed to be rattled to get him back on side, to get the best out of him. But yeah, no, you do. You need your best players to, or your big players as such, to kind of grab a game sometimes, just to either get over the line or dig you out of a hole. like what the Cork lads need here now.
6: Another point for Galway, 121 for Galway, 114 for Cork here on Off the Ball Saturday in News Talk. Can't understand your contributor, not sure who, which one it was, hoping England get beaten by Mexico. Does he watch the Premier League? The vast majority of English people would fully behind Ireland if they were in the World Cup. Are there still people who've got the chip on their shoulders, says Gordon? Well, it's a sporting rivalry, isn't it? It's not malicious.
5: But it's the same as Scotland. Remember we spoke the other week about it's rivalry one way, really.
7: Exactly.
5: Because they don't see Ireland as a rival.
3: No, neither here nor there. Like,
6: we get the pat in the head.
5: Yeah, of course we do. And same with Scotland, that they're saying, why all the Scottish fans want England to lose? We all support them because they don't see it as a rivalry. Like,
6: I wouldn't want to go to the World Cup, though, and be Scotland, where you're just... You didn't, like, and the Euros as well contributed nothing on the pitch. Yeah.
4: You wouldn't want to
6: be that. You wouldn't want to go and be Cape Verde. You wouldn't want to be Scotland.
4: Yeah, no, agree with that. Yeah,
6: we have Nyland.
4: Tough group though.
6: Brad Friedel, very good on Netflix last night. He's told the English pundits to calm down. He said England are a better team than Mexico, but they've got to prepare for the tsunami of noise, pace, and heat come their way in the first 20 minutes. Says Niall, and he's right.
4: That's probably one of the reasons. Like, Brad Friedel probably summed it up there. So you just want the English press and fans to calm down. That's probably why I want them to bow out.
6: This is what the Southgate thing was good for England, because their expectations were at the bottom after Hodgson and the gold generation, all this stuff. And then when they did well, there was like, wow, like, you know, this is, and that was their best moment. And now it's back to this expectation thing again.
5: Yeah. But the expectation was dropped, and they criticised Southgate left, right and centre. And then he actually did quite well. He'd done the best since they won the World Cup, wasn't it?
4: He was a very conservative manager and got very lucky in tournaments regarding the draw that he got. To get themselves to final and stuff for the last Euros.
5: See, what's crazy as well, O'Doyle, right, is what's the most legendary ever famous football song, World Cup?
4: Football's Coming Home, yeah.
5: Yeah, and that's 30 years have passed, now 60 years have passed.
6: I thought it was...
5: Isn't it?
6: That was more Euros.
5: Was that Euros?
6: Yeah, I was thinking...
5: Euro 96.
6: World in Motion was the... Yeah. No, actually, the most... It's put them under pressure, obviously.
5: Yeah, for us, yeah, but like... Even that song was the English was 30 years have passed. It's now 60 years have passed, like, and it's still that expectation is that they win every tournament and go into.
4: But the difference now with the expectation is that they have a German in as their manager, and he's only been brought in to win the World Cup, and anything apart from that is a failure. Now, like, he signed a new deal just before the World Cup started.
6: They always do that, don't they?
4: Yeah,
5: Steve Clark, didn't he?
4: Yeah. So like, it's there is expectation there because of his like Sol remit is just provide us with the World Cup.
6: 122 for Galway, 114 for Cork. Johnny, you're moonlighting here as a hurling analyst.
3: Has Cork looked lost?
5: Cork scored in the second half, yeah.
3: They've got the last nine, is it?
6: 113 to 112 at half-time.
3: Ben O'Connor's made a couple of changes.
6: Barry Walsh has just gone on there.
3: This is mad. Like, Cork were raging hot favourites this day. Whatever about... when you add this to last year, there will be some serious soul-searching. As it is now, but they need a goal.
6: To the last thing we can make the next World Cup, it feels like every one of the passes we're getting further away looking at Cape Verde. I can't see us ever playing that type of football. We lack verve and excitement in our forwards, says Sean.
4: The World Cup's obviously expanding.
5: Yeah.
4: That's going to help us.
6: It'll probably be 64 teams.
4: Yeah, bring it on if it's going to get us there.
3: How are people voting? Like, I know it's not Turkey's not voting for Christmas, but like, you're destroying the game by doing all these. Like, FIFA are just doing things ad lib on the basis of like bringing in the quarterly breaks and expand the World Cup again is madness.
4: But have you not enjoyed this World Cup though? I've really enjoyed it.
3: But Doyler, it's where football is at in terms of its content now. Content, content, content. More games, and they are destroying it. Like, players have been asked.
6: Would you not rather 64 teams when we're there?
3: 100%. No, absolutely not. It should be max 32 teams, and if you're not good enough, fair enough. It just because it's good for Ireland doesn't mean I'd be a fan of it at all. Look,
4: we're celebrating Cape Verde here. There's no way they'd have been if it wasn't expanded for this World Cup. There's no way they'd have been there.
3: It has been great, but like, it's still, you can't say like there are too many games. How many games are Declan Rice and Mbappe and these lads playing? There are too many games, like. And there are great moments in the World Cup, but this, and it wasn't, it's like everything FIFA does, it wasn't done for the right reason. It was done for money, more revenue. And there are far too many games.
6: But what about the argument that, well, the more revenue there is, the more we can give to places like Cape Verde and Uzbekistan and Curacao and qualify for the World Cup and give their populations moments that...
3: Even if it's from Saudi Arabia. Do you know what I mean? Like, so what, do we just sell ourselves to the highest bidder all the time?
5: But they're doing that anyway, because ticket prices is going up, and what they'll say is that more of that money's gone into the pot anyway, so
4: That's the only problem with that is the money show is at this time, it's at the expense of the people that want to be there watching the matches because the ticket prices are so
6: high. Which we pointed out earlier. Oh my God, that comment about 30 years have passed, now being 60 years makes me feel so old. It's mad how relatively close 66 was to the 96 euros.
3: Yeah. Harry. 66 to me at that time felt like, you know, obviously I wasn't born, but it felt like
6: forever, it was a great year for English football because Eric was born.
5: Yes, Eric.
3: I remember that ad.
6: Yeah, that's great.
3: What a man!
5: Did you see?
6: I was in England during Euro 96. Yeah.
5: Did you see Liam Gallagher's tweet? The
3: red card for Cork.
5: About I don't know what everyone's talking about, the attitude against Mexico.
6: Yeah, we're going to get to the lads at Croke Park. I can't believe this is happening to Cork again. I just can't believe it's happening again to Cork.
3: Got to within 6 points with no man down.
6: Let's go to Croke Park. Tommy Welch and Tommy Rooney watching Galway against Cork, and Galway now possibly with 1 foot in the All-Ireland hurling final. Tommy Rooney.
1: 55 minutes on the clock and Cork are 6 points down. But more importantly, John, they're a man down because Darragh Fitzgibbon has just been sent off on a second yellow card. Tommy, we were trying to get a glimpse of it here. It happened right beneath us in the Hogan stand. Did his hurl glance the helmet?
7: He tried to hook him. You look at it, that's the way you teach young lads out to hook. You stick in the hurl like that and you just move it up. And just the momentum barely clipped off the helmet. So not for me anyway, but...
1: Well, look, there's been five yellow cards to Cork players. They've been treading a fine line. Damien Cahillan was hooked at half-time as Cathal Mannion pulls the trigger on the free and he sends Galway 7 points clear. John, just while you have us, just bear with us for a moment because we have to talk about Cork's third quarter, Tommy. They were outscored by 10-1. Ben O'Connor reacted by whipping off Alan Connolly, whipping off Alan Walsh. He brings in Buckley and Barry Walsh as the ball comes into Brian Hayes. Could this be a penalty for Cork? We're just waiting to see what Johnny Murphy is about to do. This is a crucial moment in the 2026 All-Ireland Senior Hurling Championship. It looks like there might be... What's Johnny Murphy going to do here, Tommy?
7: It'll depend on if he says it was a goal-scoring opportunity, but the ball has to be in your possession. Am I right in saying that? The ball wasn't in his possession.
1: Well, it wasn't inside the 14, so... It was just bouncing into his hands, Tommy, so I think there could be a decision to be made. Johnny Murphy has gone into his umpires underneath the hill. A sea of red and maroon behind them. He's walking out now to let Brian Hayes know what the decision is. I think he's pointed to the spot, but we'll have to wait to see the two arms go out. There are 57 minutes on the clock. It is currently Galway 123, 14-man Cork 116 after their captain was sent off. The cheers will tell you it's a free. It's just a free.
7: No, the ball has to be in your possession, Tommy. It wasn't.
1: Yeah, Tommy Walsh had called before I did. But Johnny Murphy checked with his umpires and Shane Barrett's going to put it over the bar. And he's going to leave us, John, with a 6-point game. Or will he go for a goal? Just bear with us just a second if he can. Will he go for a goal here?
7: He should go for the point, Tommy. This is the mistake they made in last year's All-Ireland final. Keep going for the points. There's still 57 minutes. There's still 14 or 15 or 16 minutes left. Keep taking their points.
1: Barrett takes his point. 6-point game. 12 minutes to go. Galway a man up and 6 points up, John. You'll have to check back on Off the Ball social channels for reaction to this one.
6: Okay, thanks lads. Tommy Rooney, Tommy Welch there. Galway 123, Cork 117. Darragh Fitzgibbon sent off. Remember last year in the final, Cork against Tipperary. Owen Downey sent off. Cork, they lost the final to Clare a couple of years ago. They lost the final to Tipperary last year. At the moment, they're going out. 21 years after their last Liam McCarthy Cup triumph. Have brought such colour and, you know, I suppose momentum to hurling the last few years, beating Limerick a couple of times in 2024, but they just can't get over the line unless they can turn it around now with a player less than Galway, and it doesn't seem like that they can.
3: Peter, a good friend of mine, just messaged in the Ring Mahon lads, don't need to worry about the All-Ireland final now. Anyone who's been following football or follows League of Ireland, the FAI Cup will know what that's about, but it's not looking great for the All-Ireland final that they were hoping to get to instead of playing against both.
6: Bohemians, yeah. Mm. Bohemians on the 19th of July. What about the League of Ireland last night? Was there anything that we can take out of it?
3: We were slightly worried as a Galway United fan now with the resurgence of Watford. Really, really poor 3-0 defeat against St. Pat's. Treble substitution after the...
5: 28 minutes, wasn't it?
3: 28 minutes, yeah. And it's actually getting like quite tight at the bottom now between four teams maybe. But a big win for Shells.
4: You have to give Graeme Coughlin huge credit for what he's done at Waterford. They were 9 points off Sligo when he took over. And now they've just pipped them at the bottom and on the same points, but they pipped them just on goal difference there in Sligo. Currently sitting rock bottom after they beat Derry away last night, which is has another story to it as well. Like, you know, Derry have bid a big chunky record League of Ireland transfer fee for Tommy Lonergan, the Waterford striker, which they turned down. Tommy got
5: two goals last night.
4: And the assist for the winner as well, I think. So he's done great. So there's obviously just a number of subplots going around the league as well, which is good to see. But Rovers come from behind at Sligo as well. Sligo went down to 10 men, really hurt them. Four substitutions made at half time from Stephen Bradley, such as the riches he has with the squad there, which turned it around. Jack Bourne and Graham Bourke with the two goals to give them the 3 points.
6: 237 million quid Spurs have spent in the transfer window. I can't believe it. Every day I look at that figure and go, wow, not going to be 17th next season.
4: And players to come back from injury.
6: Yes, Madison, Kulusevski.
4: Kudus.
6: Yes.
4: He's definitely finished above 18th.
6: Yeah.
4: Next season, John.
6: Maybe top six.
4: Yeah, it'd be interesting to see what goes on with Newcastle now. Like, you know,
6: so, see the Spurs team, is it? Is it Kinski? Am I get his name right?
4: Goalkeeper?
6: Yeah, Kinski in goal. So you could have Paro. If he stays, Van Hecke, Van de Ven, Robertson.
4: You think Romero's gone?
6: Hopefully. Tonali and Mateus Fernandez, and then you'd have whatever, Madison, Kudus.
4: Kulusevski.
6: Or Xavi Simons when he comes back, and then, they're talking about Junior Kroupi, so.
4: Are they after Kroupi as well? Yeah. Have they put a bid in for him? Is it proper?
6: Not a proper bid, I read all that. The gossip columns are fun, but they're all read them with a pinch of salt.
4: Yeah, absolutely.
6: Tonali and Mateus Fernandez, good players.
4: Oh, yeah. Yeah, definitely. I'm a big fan of Tonali. I love that Newcastle midfield. The three of them in there, that would Bruno Gomes and Joe Linton. And when one of them comes out, they suffer. You know, and there was moments last season, and Newcastle had a poor season last year, but a lot of it was because that midfield was broken up, that trio in there. I think he's a really, really good sign. Even Conor Gallagher in there alongside,
6: yes.
4: So like him, he's a good industrious midfielder on his day. Like, he's, I like him.
6: It seems like De Zerbi got a bit of, you know, something out of him at the end of the season because it wasn't working out before that. But look, I don't know how long De Zerbi will last there. He's combustible, given his track record, but. Looks, they're actually going to spend money for once.
4: And it'll be a good start of football. Like, you know, I love that old stat when he was at Brighton, the percentage of goal kicks that went over the halfway line, and every other club was 20%, 30%, and his at Brighton was 0%. every single goal kick was passed out from the back, no matter what. So he's not afraid of pressure and playing football to his style, which is quite enjoyable to watch.
6: Predictions, lads, Canada, Morocco. All Morocco here, yeah?
4: Oh, yeah.
5: Yeah.
6: Paraguay, France, all France.
4: Yep. Mm-hmm.
6: Then tomorrow, Brazil, Norway. I'm going to go Brazil.
5: Brazil. Yeah.
4: Yep.
6: All Brazil. Sorry, Norway, you're going home. And then we have England, Mexico. I think England are going to scrape it.
5: I think England will go through as well, I think.
6: Johnny?
8: Mexico after extra time.
4: Oh, yeah, I think England after extra time.
6: Right. Johnny, I think you might have something to celebrate soon. Because it's Galway 123, Cork 117 in the hurling semi-final. Darfitt's given sent off for Cork, 63 minutes on the watch. Cork have to dig as deep as they've ever dug to pull this one out. And for their fans, they'll be hoping they can get a couple of goals. But the moment Galway are heading towards the All-Ireland final, which they last won 9 years ago. Thanks, lads. Appreciate it.
5: Cheers, JD.
4: Thanks,
5: hey, thank you.
6: Don't forget, Off the Ball back tomorrow. Off the Ball Sunday, 1-7 here on News Talk. And delighted to have Owen, Tim and Johnny in with us this afternoon. We've got reports and analysis from James Cahill and Tommy Rooney, who will be at Croke Park for the second All-Ireland Senior Hurling Championship semi-final involving Limerick and Clare. The former Republic of Ireland international Keith Tracy will be here to discuss the World Cup. Also going to chat to David Snage from the 42.ie, who's in North America. And then the Sunday paper review as well, as always, Roy Curtis and Brendan Fanning on the show this week. Be sure to tune in tomorrow. Thank you for listening to us on your radio across the country here on News Talk today. As we go off air, it's Galway 123, Cork 117 in the hurling semi-final, 63 minutes on the watch. We'll speak soon. Bye-bye.

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1: Beauty in the skill and tremendous balance and everything he has. He's the perfect footballer. He can catch him high, he can catch him low. He can kick him with the left and right, hit the ball, hit the post.
2: Give it to the goat. Goal, surely. Yes. A goal for Colin Cooper after 39 seconds.
3: Goal by the goat. Wonderful goal after 39 seconds by the man from Mark Sandavoli.
4: Here's Colin Cooper. He takes down his man. He's right in on goal. And goal!
5: Cooper, I think he's going to have a cut at it. Thought maybe about playing for his first, but he sends. That's a glorious kick by Colin Cooper. Well, that's Matt Connor at his best. I saw him kicking one from the exact same position years and years ago.
1: Beautiful kick by the man from Mark Sandavoli in the shadow of the Hogan Stand, and with his left leg from an impossible position, like Tiger Lion on Matt Connor, any of the great forwards of yore would do. And with the left leg, he just twiddled it right over the bar.
5: Colin Cooper making his usual sideways run, sending it high, sending it over the bar. Lovely Colin Cooper having a great game today.
1: It all started in the middle field by Dara O'Shea, went into Dunica Welsh. Lovely ball into the coach, and the coach with a lovely touch of the left leg, and the hill has gone dead. The hill has gone silent.
6: Colin Cooper, you're very welcome to the studio. Gooch, the autobiography. Were you always one of those types that was going to write an autobiography, or did you need some arm twisting?
7: I never thought growing up that I'd be writing autobiographies around my career, but yeah, look, I suppose I had a conversation and took a few months and things to think about it, but yeah, I said, why not? I feel I have a good story to tell, so why not share it with people?
6: Mm. I wondered, because you are a self-confessed cold fish.
7: Yes, I told you that the last time we spoke.
6: Did
7: today.
6: You? Yeah. You know, you're a guy who, as you say in the book, you don't necessarily ring an Aidan O'Mahony or a Mark O'Shea when they retire. You might text them a few days later. You're somebody who might need some milk, and instead of going down through Killarney and the local Super Value and have to bump into people and have a chat, you might go without milk. That's at the height of your career. But there's definitely a privacy there that you're very, in a weird way, open about in the book.
7: I was a very guarded person when I played, Joe. Mm. My career and winning and being at the top of my standards were pretty high, so I felt I needed to be that way. Mm. It was the way I trained myself was performance, and everything else was kind of secondary. So that was a big thing for me. So that's why I didn't try and get too emotional about anything, because it was just always about the next day and the next performance. Mm. And like, and when you retire, you can let that down a little bit. You can let people in a little bit more. I think that's what the book does, and shows the type of person I am. I am competitive. I'm still competitive. But I enjoyed writing it. I think there's good bits in there. There's a bit of humour in there. There's a bit of tough times, personal stuff as well. And really enjoyed doing it with Vincent Hogan.
6: I didn't know a lot about your own personal life, really. So the first 100 pages in particular hit me like a, you know, kind of a sledgehammer. I was thinking, my God, the Cooper family have endured more than their fair share here. I'd known it was a very public thing when your father passed away. I hadn't realized about your mother as well. What's really striking is, you know, we worry in life about so many things, and then it's a Monday morning in April. Literally probably the last thing you're expecting is someone to run into the bank and say, Colin, quick, come with me up the road. Out of nowhere.
7: Yeah, absolutely. I suppose we were at a match the day before. I was playing in a league match for Dr. Crokes.
6: Right.
7: And my dad came home and we were just chatting about the match after, and he went away and I went away, and we both went to work that morning thinking, sure, I'll see him this evening. And I suppose he was working in construction. He was walking across the site and had a heart attack, and didn't last too long, unfortunately. And, it's just the last thing you think that could happen when two people set off for work in the morning, you hear these stories, but you never just drive it home when it happens to you. And I think the suddenness of it all, that was the big thing.
6: Because it goes from, it must have been a neighbour running in, and your dad's on the building site 200 metres down the road, you know? I mean, he's like, it's kind of within proximity.
7: It's amazing. From our house to where my dad died is about maybe 800 metres.
6: Right.
7: So, and about a mile from where I worked. So
6: the really kind of shocking aspect of it is, quick, come up the road. You know where your dad is. He's just 200 metres up the road. You get back to the house. Your mother's running out, understandably hysterical. And before you know it, and I really mean like a matter of seconds, minutes, it's medics saying, geez, we're very sorry. And you're into the back of an ambulance with your father, and they close the door for some privacy. And how did that happen in 10 minutes, 15 minutes?
7: I think we were just still in shock, Joe. It hadn't sank in at all, you know. We're just going through the euphoria of it. And for anybody who's gone through that, they'll understand that the suddenness or... Or an accident. Yeah. I don't think it's very difficult to explain to people what that really feels like and how that really happens.
6: Are you so numb to it that you don't shed tears and can't process it? Are you kind of almost standing there like...
7: I couldn't at the time. I was saying, like, I was in a haze. I just didn't know what was going on. There was people coming, there was people surrounding. Our family were ringing, coming from different places. It probably wasn't until that evening or that night that I started processing that what was after happening. Mm. Because there's a shock that goes through your body when something like this happens. And until all the family are around, I think I kind of struggled to understand what was happening.
6: Because you're 22 years old, which is the other thing. You talk as well, like, again, it's just small stuff. Like, you talk about the emptiness for a long time. Things as small as, oh, there's no car in the driveway anymore.
7: Yeah, exactly.
6: Like a monument every time you go by it.
7: Absolutely. So when I take the corner at home, I could see if the car was outside the house or not. And usually, if he's not there, he might be gone to match, or he might be doing something in the evening time.
6: Hmm.
7: But processing that the car is never going to be there again. The couch where he sits to watch the TV or the news was empty. That took a long, long time to register and really digest in all our minds. And that's a family thing that you go through when there's a bereavement. And it took a long, long time for that to sink in.
6: You say that your sisters grieved with your mother.
7: Mm.
6: And you said the lads in the family did what the stereotypical lads might do, which is button up, head down, I'll get on with it. Don't really talk.
7: Yeah.
6: You say at one point... of that period, I pretty much went into a shell. I became selfish with my sorrow. I shut people out. I moped, I sulked, I bristled, internalized everything, communicating to everyone around me an impression of preciousness that I now regret. It was as if I was taking exclusive ownership of the family's grief.
7: Yeah, look, I suppose I was the youngest in the family. I was hearing from people every day, I'm sorry to hear about your dad, I'm sorry about this. I'm a public figure, yeah. I'm a Kerry footballer. Everybody wants to share their sympathies with you, and eventually, without me knowing, that sank into me, and it made me soft. I forgot what life is about. Things that were central to my life, like Kerry and Dr. Crokes and training, I wasn't the same guy, like, and people could see it in me, but I couldn't see it myself. And that's just grieving, Joe, I think. And everybody deals and goes through it in a different way. And maybe because I was young, immature, maybe there was a bitterness in me as well. Why did this happen to us? Why is it happening to me?
6: It's just deeply unfair, and there's no point to it.
7: And there's no answer to it either. So that's just something I went through. And
6: had you been religious at the time?
7: Reasonably. We went to mass, and my mother would have been very religious.
6: But not enough to give you answers that you...
7: Yeah. And you talk about a cold fish earlier on. I was a guarded person at the time. And if anybody made an effort maybe to get closer, to get inside me, I probably blocked out. So that was difficult, and I probably made it more difficult for myself.
6: I was just going to say, that must make the road longer.
7: It did. And
6: do you ever have, across 06, 07, do you ever have a moment where you let it all out and it's a real kind of cathartic, healing conversation with someone, or did you stick to, I'm going to deal with this internally on my own?
7: Yeah, that's been me always through my life, that I'm going to deal with this myself, and the way I feel is right. And Like, I was never one too much for psychologists in sport and in life. I kind of figured my way through and angles around how I was going to deal with it. Mm. But it just took me longer than normal. And a good friend, actually, Dr. Con Murphy in Cork, who I spoke with, and I mentioned Con in the book. We had a chat one night. We were just having a couple of pints in Killarney.
6: And when was this?
7: About 2 years after. And he was just telling me, it takes at least 18 months for you to understand and come around and deal with and come back to your natural person. And it was funny, we were chatting, I was like, are you sure, Con? But he was so right.
6: Right.
7: And it was maybe around that time that I said, I just look back and how my demeanour was, how my morale was, even how my form in football was, even though I needed football so much, I wasn't. There was just that, I was 10% off, and a 10% off at inter-county level. I didn't have a great season. Funny enough, it's still finished with Kerry winning the All-Ireland and lifting the Sam Maguire with Declan O'Sullivan, which, like, for the year that I had, like, and Declan asked me to go up and lift it with him, going up with one of your best friends that you've played with all your life, in the year that you've had, and eventually by the All-Ireland time, I probably turned the corner in terms of form, I was coming again. It finished amazingly well and very satisfying, but for a number of months, I was a different person.
6: Yeah. I want to talk to you about the football, clearly. I suppose that initial impact of the book, even after finishing it, is still the thing that has stayed in my head, because it's funny, you know, you watch you guys play football and you don't know what's going on in your lives half the time, is the great irony. That's why it's great to read something like this. A period that was really lovely was that your mum kind of becomes joined father and mother, the family, and, well, you know, hadn't gone to matches before, but I suppose if dad's not going to the matches now, then I've got to go. And there's this lovely period where your mother, Maureen, realises, geez, I really like this. I love this. I'm meeting the neighbours, I'm getting to know the lads, I'm enjoying the football. And there's a great picture when you win a big championship match with Crokes and she runs onto the field. God, that's precious stuff, considering that she's no longer here.
7: Absolutely.
6: But that period seems like a beautiful one in some ways.
7: Yeah, and I think you nailed it there. She became the mother and father of the family. Like, you know, that she was the one who was coming to the matches. And again, that's where the girls, my two sisters, Geraldine and Karen, were so influential in that. Like, Mom could have stayed at home, listened to the radio, but they were there, no, let's go. And eventually she found that, do you know, I'm meeting other people, and I'm meeting someone else's mom or dad at the match, and this is fun, and we'll go for a cup of coffee after, and we'll...
6: It's the GAA at its best.
7: Yeah,
6: it is.
7: Absolutely. And it made her, I suppose, she grieved more than any of us did. So she needed something in her life. At least I had football, but she needed something else. And she got a little bit of the GAA culture and life and fun. And of course, she found it tough to go to matches, Joe, because I suppose when I think back to our Dr. Croke says, there was five of us playing and she was trying to keep an eye on five of us. I suppose now there was only one.
6: The spoiled one,
7: yeah, for sure. No question about that. And I think she just enjoyed those circles that little bit more, and meeting parents or parents of other players, and even coming to Dublin to the Kerry matches. She was more fun and orientated. She loved it. She used to meet different people and go home and delighted telling the stories of the weekend she had in Dublin, or the weekend she had following the Crokes around the place. And
6: too nervous to watch in the Croke Park Hotel.
7: Absolutely. Yeah, it's great. But in what was a very difficult time for her, I think that helped him a huge amount.
6: Mm. It's 2014, she passes away. It's not as sudden as your father, but man, it's quick as well. I mean, it's diagnosis, cancer, and then it's a couple of months. And did you cope with that better?
7: Yes and no, I suppose. If I just rewind the clock to February 14 is when I did my cruciate for Dr. Crokes in that club final. A kind of month, not even a month later, Mom was diagnosed with cancer. We knew the outlook wasn't great, but never in our wildest dreams did we think that she'd be gone from us in August, the week after Kerry beat Galway in the quarterfinal. So it was relatively quick. And again, I was going through my own phase of difficult time with my knee.
6: You're on the couch, and you're not a crier, but you're on the couch in tears after Ray Moran's tried to patch you back together.
7: Yeah,
6: and, you know, like you're in a bad place.
7: Yeah.
6: Physically and I suppose emotionally with football, let alone your mother. So it's a tough time on several fronts.
7: For sure. And I at the time I was living just outside Killarney in a place called Ballydowney, and I lived on my own at that point, and I was just looking at my knee one day watching television, midday television, and looking at my knee saying, where's my life going from here? And then thinking on the other side about what my mom was going through, and the treatment that was coming down the line for her. And again, you just go through those dark days saying, like, what's this all about, really?
6: Yeah.
7: And you begin to question things, where's the fairness? And that was, again, a very, very difficult time. And I suppose the lucky part for us is that we're from a big family. There's 5 boys, 2 girls. And the girls in particular, I suppose, girls are good with their moms, more so than boys, maybe. And on some occasions, they were really good to her. And we all kind of hung in there and did our best and got through it. And I think that helped enormously afterwards as well.
6: Did it? Yeah, okay. Yeah, and unlike the suddenness of dad disappearing, you got to kind of see out the final few months.
7: Absolutely. Look, and I suppose being at home in her house, with her house is what she cherished, her house and her family, and for her family to be there when she eventually passed away was probably in the way some people go, it wasn't the worst way to go, in fairness. And while it was very emotional, it everyone being there, I think, was kind of special.
6: Yeah. The process of revisiting all that in interviews like this, with the book, has that had an effect on you?
7: A positive one, I think, Joe. And in terms of, look, I can talk about it now a little bit more. It's out there more in the open.
6: I didn't know. I mean, I set off here, and if we only talked about it for 3 minutes, that was fine. I didn't know. Would you be able to talk about it?
7: Yeah. And sometimes I do get emotional talking about it. And even when you say to yourself, I'm not going to get emotional, it just takes over your body a little bit. So, yeah, look, I suppose. And the big thing here is that, look, I'm a GAA footballer. Sometimes everybody thinks our lives are perfect. We're put up on a pedestal. We train 6 days a week. We're indestructible. We're human beings like everybody else. And I'm only one of a number of GAA players who go through these tragedies, unfortunately, on a daily, monthly, yearly basis. And what's remarkable about it is that the GAA community can come together and help people. And they did that in Killarney on both occasions when both my parents died. And it's human beings at their best, really.
6: Yeah. Well, I think anyone listening going through it will take a bit of solace in that.
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22: Well, I'm delighted to be joined by Niall Quinn, Shay Given, and Jason McAteer.
23: On a scale of 1 to 10, second, of delightfulness.
24: Here's a coffee.
22: I am delighted. It's more the setting that's around us. Look, we've got the finest wines in the world. We've got a bit of culture around us. You're a culture man, Jason, aren't you?
23: I like my wines, yeah. But can I just ask, on delightfulness, on a scale of 1 to 10, how delightful are you?
22: No, I'm delighted. I'm delighted. Not delightful.
23: Delighted, are you?
22: Yeah, I'm really happy. I always love seeing you.
24: Lads, we're
22: 10,
24: here, so I mean, Quinn over here, yeah?
22: Let's leave it. Let's leave that. We'll move on from there.
24: Just good.
22: Thank you.
23: Cooked.
22: This is your man bringing the coffee in.
24: This is your man bringing the coffee.
22: We were chatting last night in the office. I was chatting with the lads last night in the office to see what the... I'm obviously coming to meet you three today. What we're going to talk about. And Joel Malloy, Joel's the brains of the operation, as you lads know. Well, he likes to make out he is anyway. But he said to what he wanted to basically get out today. We'll have a talk about predictions, I suppose, later on. But more just around the Premier League at the moment. Supposedly, we've got the best managers in the Premier League, the best managers, coaches in world football, supposedly in the Premier League at the moment. So we wanted to get an idea about what makes good managers, what makes good coaches, in your opinion, best and worst managers and coaches that you would have worked with along your career. Probably start with you now, I suppose, because you've touched different eras. Not sure. Necessarily saying you're an old man.
25: But that's fine.
22: Yeah,
25: I'll take it.
22: What makes a good coach and manager, given the factors that you've worked at different levels across the game anyway?
25: Well, in the Premier League, the most extraordinary example I saw of a manager, and everybody did at the time, was Sir Alex Ferguson, and how he managed to have such brilliant players under control. And to keep giving and, you know, performing to the best of their abilities every time they played. Now, we had some great professionals right from the start, the likes of Dennis Irwin. I mean, just kind of put in, what would he be worth today, given the prices going for fullbacks? You know, unbelievable. So we had these great players always, but to get them all to work the way they did and to have a desire level, despite them earning vast amount of money, like take Cantona, for instance, like what he did at Manchester United, what Keane did at Manchester United. Oh, we can go on, Scholes, we can go on and on, the class of 92, all these players, but to get them driven every day to have their standards at absolute peak and to keep wanting to win and to be so hurt when they don't win, that was phenomenal. Now, to move into the new era and see it done slightly different, through a different type of respect, if you like. So Guardiola is no Sir Alex Ferguson. You know, you don't really see hairdryer treatments coming from Guardiola. But what you see is players absolutely respecting this man's authority of the way they play, you know, how the whole thing is lined up, and I suppose technique and delivering through a kind of a more assembled fitness than the past, because, you know, obviously with psychology and sports fitness now, where all that can go, and having them at pitch all the time to produce brilliant football and to handle difficult times like Guardiola had to do. There was once or twice when he came under pressure last year, and it was interesting seeing how he got there and how his philosophy and the belief that overrides everything. It's one thing saying it, okay? So, you know, I tried management for a few weeks, you know, and I've said things to the players like, come on, you can all be great, you can all be 20% better, we'll get this thing back on track. And you could see them going, actually, we don't think we can. And therefore, you know, to have that ability as a coach and a manager, yes, great staff around you, great technique around you in terms of all the add-ons that come in the game, and great sort of servants, if you like, on your staff that will do great things with your players, that's fine. But that leadership bit from the top, that's bringing players on the extra journey.
22: Jason's bored, I think.
25: I'm using long words.
22: How can any of us put it in, you know, you mentioned these coaches, the Fergusons, the Guardiolas. How can you maybe relate to some of these coaches, or how can you maybe look at some of the coaches and managers that you've had yourself and think, he'd maybe be like him, I could maybe pigeonhole him like that? And
25: it was a different way of doing it in the old days, because you had a team spirit, and getting people to believe in themselves was very important, you know, and that's still their importance level. But what's wrapped around sort of a good dressing room, which is always vital, you know, you need that good dressing room, what's wrapped around it is, I think it's the most fantastic skill to get a player, like look at David Silva, for him to perform to the levels he performs in week in, week out, you know, the amount of games City had last year, and he carried bits and knocks and he did what he did, and to see Guardiola come into that club and still get the best out of a player like that, also bring on players like Jesus coming in and doing what he did and spotting that you know, this guy will work well for us, so many things that make a great coach. And I think we are fortunate, there's some brilliant ones in the league. Wenger, of course, is the other one that I would point to who bridged that gap. And I'm happy that when I look at Premier League football now, we actually have the best coaches in the world. We have something very, very special. What does it? Why have they got it? Because they're able to do it with confidence, with the greatest players.
22: Shay, you would have worked with a lot as well. You would have worked with good and bad coaches through. So you, just maybe touching on from what Niall said there as well, just in relation to what the managers that you've had yourself in as well, and the managers that you would have worked with and thought, I can maybe draw on that, particularly now, maybe at the stage of your career that you're at now, if you're moving on to stepping onto coaching, whatever it would be. What would you be looking for? And
8: I think it's changed a lot over the years, Kev. I mean, as Niall sort of mentioned there, you know, about players getting shouted at and you're rubbish first half of the squad, second half do better. I think it's a lot more technical and tactical and broken down. And
22: but does that work for you though?
8: I'm a bit old school, obviously. I'm 41 as well, but I can understand, you know, the young players coming through the systems and that they've been coached and trained by, you know, viewing opposition and watching players and specific jobs for each position and breaking it really down to the fine detail. And I suppose Jose Mourinho is one of the masters of that, and I'd imagine Guardiola would be very similar as well. But, you know, we didn't have that amount of detail, we didn't have that amount of staff or that amount of budget when I was coming through my early part of the career. But obviously later in my career, you know, when I was at Man City, they had, I don't know, maybe 15 people in the video analysis room alone, you know. And it's like at Newcastle, we look at, we had one, you know, to look at a match the previous
22: VHS.
8: Yeah, pretty much. Yeah, and pause and start. But I mean, it's come on so much. I'm interested in that thing, going back to Guardiola. Yeah, he's a champion, he's one of the best managers supposedly in the world, but last year he didn't win a trophy with Man City. And like,
22: yeah,
8: I know this is not his team and all, but he spent a big money this summer now, and this season coming now is going to be massive for him. I think it's a test for him to see. Yes, he is a great manager, don't get me wrong, but is he the one that we all think is the best manager? Is he that manager? And, well, you know, I hope he is, yeah.
22: You want to go in there, Jess, don't you?
23: I was just listening to the lads there, and you know, it's fascinating, the take on it. I agree with both of them. I think football certainly has changed over the last 10 or 15 years in the capacity of where a manager stands. Now, I'm a big lover of a man manager, one who treats every individual as their own. You know, we all have different problems, we all get up for different games in different ways, and the way the manager identifies that, you know, is down to his good management. That's the man management skills of him. You know, so Alex Ferguson did have it. I like what Quinny said there about the dressing room change, and you know, Alex Ferguson probably, if you'd asked him honestly, he probably did have some professionals in the dressing room who he could rely on to help him out, you know, eyes and ears, and maybe just give him a little heads up of what was being said in the dressing room, where he could change things, where the players weren't happy, training, etc., travel, whatever. You know, we probably did get the heads up of some of the experience.
22: So what's different now then about the players
23: because Shea's just brought up, Davis, is a really good point. You know, that we kind of manufacture players now. They start off at, you know, I'm reading a book at the minute. Is it Calvin Harris? He's the DJ. What's it? Michael Calvin, is it? what's the book? What's that book he's just written? There's no...
22: I don't know.
23: I'll find the name of it for you.
8: And you're reading another.
22: Yeah, I wouldn't want to be listening to Calvin Harris anyway.
8: It'll be on the front cover.
23: Yeah, I'll have a look. Right, the pictures you coloured in are brilliant.
22: Oh, you mentioned it.
23: What it's talking about is players being taken at 3 years of age now by football clubs. Clubs manufacture footballers now through academies. So they train now to be, it's a certain way, whether it's handling with social media, whether it's handling with the press, whether it's the way they get, where they train, you know, they're more susceptible to rotation now, three sessions a day, being away from the families for a long time. They're getting used to it more and more. The evolution as football has changed. So managers have to change their mindset as well. But I think the greatest thing for me was a man manager would always have the ability to keep a squad happy.
22: Who could you have top of your head there now straight away? He was the one I'd think about. He's my go-to manager.
23: I played Peter Reid. I'd say I put Mick McCarthy in that bracket. Jack as well. You know, the players that aren't in the team in the starting 11, they're the ones you need to rely on through the season now and again. They're the ones that, and Alex Ferguson could do it. He could keep a squad of 22, 23 players happy. And when he needed them, the Phil Nevilles would come into the team, the Solskjaers, the Shearings, they'd all come into the team, but they'd be happy to come in and try and make a difference. You know, there was not a lot of players that used to sulk, you know, and they had the ability to keep all this whole squad unified and all pushing for the same thing, and that's what got them over the line.
22: How does that work then? Cater
23: for individual needs. If they're not in the team, you put your arm around them, you tell them they're going to be needed, you keep them involved in the squad, you don't throw them into reserves every 5 minutes because they don't play.
22: But that's
23: you
22: different now, days. Is it?
23: That's what I'm saying. It is. Yeah. It's more difficult. My point is, it is more difficult being a manager now because you're handling a different creature.
22: Well, I think, just maybe more so probably in relation to you now, so you've obviously, you know, particularly with the amount of spending now that we're seeing across the league, and it's how you live with that top six. You almost kind of, you broke ground in what you did at Sunderland, in the fact is that you kind of were breaking transfer records. You were having to push the club to the limit in many respects at times. So what then were you doing then within the club at that time, where you were trying to stay with the top six, top 12, top 10, whatever Premier League?
25: We had an aim to try and get to the top 10, and to help us do that, we made two or three big signings, that particularly Darren Bent was a signing for us, and you know, it was old fashioned, you know, no brainer, he scores goals. Down on his luck a little bit of Spurs, you know, we had to pay, I think the down payment was 10 million with a possible other six to come, and he hit it right off for us, and that was great for us. Azamo Jean did very well too. We got him for about 13 million and didn't sleep at night over the amount of money, that, because at the time it was ground changing, you know, for us. And then you had others that didn't quite work out. So we had Craig Gordon, who had a great year for us, first year, kept us up, no doubt about that, but again he got injured and that investment faded away. So we're just looking at strictly as a kind of a business model. It was risky and took us a while to get there, but when Darren Bent was scoring 20 goals, it was the best time I had in the chairmanship.
22: But aside from that though, touching on something that Jason said there, when you talk about character, how can you monitor or how can you assess the character before you bring those players knowing full well what you've trained and played alongside
25: Darren was an easy one because we knew about him, we knew he was down his luck, he was a little bit fed up, but if we could get him going, and if 45,000 people sang his name and he he was loved, and he felt that he was achieving things, that it would happen for him. He wasn't going to lose his ability to score goals, and it did happen for him, and that was great. Azamojan was a different case. Nobody had really heard of him. He'd gone to France from Ghana. He'd scored a few goals, and you know, all sort of statistics and I suppose all scouting abilities had told us that this guy was the one to go for. And Steve Bruce and I went to see him play. We said, yeah, we'll have a go at this guy. He looks the part. Difficult for him, but you know what was great? When he came in, he asked us all to do a video on his phone, and it was back to his people in Ghana. And when they came back with their video to him, there was hundreds of people outside his house all cheering for Sunderland. And we could see that it meant something to him in that boardroom that very first day. And he played with a big smile on his face. And so, you know, we were lucky. You know, he could have been a sulky one. We've had them as well. And but those two kind of stand out. You always kind of remember the ones that go okay. You know, you try
8: good ones.
25: Yeah, you try and hide the ones that from your memory that didn't go so well. But again, where it's gone now, the money that's involved now, you know, the clubs who aren't in that top 10, 12, who are assured of Premier League status, they have to get it right. Mm. You know, it's really critical and crucial. And I can remember, you know, I was there at the change. I'll tell you a quick story. You know, Bobby Saxton did a bit of scouting for us under Roy, and Roy wanted him to modernise it and, you know, put a sheet out for him to write. You know, there was right back, you know, his right foot, his left foot, his throwing ability, his passing ability. Can he see the game? Can he see it inside? Can he do this? And it was all tick box, tick box, tick box. And Sacco didn't really go for that, and he put a big X through it. And at the bottom where it said player, and Sacco just put a thing down, he went, comments, looks like Samson, plays like Delilah. And that was the point. And Roy said to me, look, what do you think? You know, like this guy isn't really coming with us on the journey, you know. But, you know, in my mind, I thought, well, that's perfect. You know, like, in other words, we're not signing him. Yeah. But there has to have been and it was never
8: I think
25: last.
8: It's tricky, like, because last year I was at Stoke and we signed, transfer record was Mbula for 18 million. And he's come in from Porto and he's literally not tried a leg since he's been there. He's not tried to learn the language. He's not tried, and that's a record signing for Stoke. And Stoke's not a massive club financially, in a sense. Yeah. And it's like, how do you, for, as a chairman, you probably know better than me, Quinny, but how would you pick the right player?
23: Heart and desire. Heart and desire. No stats will tell you.
8: No, but how do you scout that? He might look well at Porto. He might have a great pass possession. He might have been great on the ball. He might have done this, done that. But he comes to a different country. He doesn't even want to learn how to say good morning to the rest of the team. Mm-hmm. Doesn't want to learn the language. I mean, and doesn't really want to play. At Stoke, it's kind of like, you know,
23: yeah, as well, his families is when they're coming from abroad. It's whether your wife settles, your kids are settling. You've got to take all that on board. Yeah. People forget you have another side to your life, which you have to put in place as footballers. That mightn't take. You might have problems with kids at school.
25: That's a brilliant point, Jason. Because if you're coming into training happy with a smile on your face and you love the area and you love the people that's around you, you play well.
7: Yeah.
25: You'll have a good time and people will appreciate it. But if you're coming in and you're half cocked and you think, "Well, I'm not sure I should be here," you won't do well and you will not perform. So, you know, in Sunderland, what we used to do, we used to bring them up the training ground because at the time it was state of the art and we were ahead in those stakes. We could show a club, we could show a stadium, you know, that could have up to 50,000 people at it. We could tell the story that this is a sleeping giant ready to go, and, you know, you're

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1: How can they adjust to, as you say, maybe lads going in not necessarily wanting to adapt to the culture of the club, learn the language, all these sort of things? Because predominantly now, if you're going to be paying 40, 50 million, it's going to be a foreign player. That's the way it's got to be. How quickly can they bed in, first of all, and how quickly do the team accept?
2: Well, it goes back down to the manager and the senior pros. You know, Jurgen Klopp, I look at him, I spend a lot of time with him in pre-season. He makes sure that they all do stuff together, they all eat at the same time, and, you know, they mix. You know, they all talk different languages at times, but mostly the same language. He's very close to the players. He gets involved in the banter. You know, there's a lot of happy faces around, and he just makes sure it's a real nice environment to be in. You know, and he makes sure that the players mix outside of that as well. You know, fair enough, the Brazilian contingent, they do stick together, or the South Americans, and certainly the Spanish with Moreno will be chucked in there, but they all go round to each other's house. Lucas was a big part of that, making sure they were all together. The wives become good friends. And like Quinny said, and Jay said, you've got to create that environment when you're a foreign player. But it is ultimately down to the senior pros and down to the management. I can only talk from being around Liverpool, because, and Jay probably could answer the question a lot better, because he's virtually just come out of football. So
3: I was in when Sheikh Mansour took over the club, and, you know, Rubinho signed the window before me for 30 million, and I came in for a lot less. But, you know, the next window
1: same,
3: I was
1: same
3: in.
1: Wages up.
3: For me, like, people say, why did you ever leave Newcastle? But it was a club that was showing huge ambition. And now we're sitting here today, obviously, the challenge for the Premier League every single season, and I wanted to be part of that, you know. But it was a club that you wanted to play for, and you know, there's Quinny would tell you about the previous history, where they were before that in the second division and stuff, and where they're at now is night and day, you know. But that's all down, there's no getting away from it, it's all down to money. This face the facts. If Caldoun hadn't took over the club, you know, they would have been probably still struggling in Premier League, if not in the Championship, because it's money that attracts the players. Basically, they've got some of the best players in world football, and that's down to money. And you can go back to the time I was at Blackburn as a kid, they won the league there, and that was down to Jack Walker's millions. And Man United, I know Alex Ferguson's a great manager, but they spent a lot of money over the years to get the best players.
1: I suppose it was the same
3: look at
1: Newcastle
3: Chelsea
1: as well, when you were challenging
3: Chelsea
1: Newcastle
3: as well. They've spent a lot of money on players.
2: It's different though, isn't it? I mean, talking as a top six club to the clubs lower down, like Sunderland, the pressure was unbelievably different at Liverpool. The expectation to win, the demand to win was unbelievable. Mm-hmm. Players have got to be able to handle that. You've seen players come and go at Liverpool because they just can't handle that pressure of success. You know, the club is very, very demanding, down to the history and the legacy of the club that precedes it. But, you know, I've seen plenty of big players, you know, jacket at Liverpool because they can't handle that pressure.
1: Do you still think there's more pressure playing for a club like Liverpool or United than
2: unbelievable.
1: Any other?
2: Kev, it's totally different. And that's not...
1: Why is that?
2: Those disrespect to Liverpool, to Sunderland or Bolton, because the expectancy is higher. You know, you'd expect it to probably stay up for Sunderland.
3: I don't think that's a player, but that's even better. And maybe for Alex Ferguson's job is a bit easier, because you're at such a big club. It's actually, as a player, I'd be looking at it thinking it's an honour to play for Man United. It's an honour to play for Liverpool, because this is a special, you know, like the history, as you said, Jason, and all that goes with it. You know, I'm not saying Alex Ferguson's job was easy. He'd done an amazing job changing the team 3 and 4 times with new players, but to play for Man United, whatever, a club or Liverpool, it's you know, you're lucky, I think you're blessed, and you have to go out and perform every week, because you know if you don't, someone's behind you to take your place.
4: But isn't there a great skill there in the players you bring into the club, that they're able to do that you know that you've got a great chance when they come to your club, because you're able to spend more, so you can go at the top end of the market and you have a better chance of doing it. And it's interesting, you know, it's like Sir Alex Ferguson, we've kind of said there, didn't he do great to do all that? And then we're saying his job was easy. You know, it's not easy, but you know, it does, when he's cracked it off, this is what makes, in my opinion, great managers, you know, the whole thing. Sometimes the player you don't buy is the best thing you did for the club that season. When everybody thinks you should be buying this player, you go, no, he doesn't suit me, and you find somebody yourself. Like, that has happened over the years, and people have had great rewards. But the truth of the matter is, every manager will tell you, and now even though managers are taken away and they have councils in the club that buy the player and they have all these different things, but the reality is you live or die by the players you bring.
1: You said before, though, you said you had sleepless nights over the signings you were bringing into the club as
2: absolutely.
1: Well. It's
2: got
1: to be hard to deal with from a personal point of view in your family life as well, though.
2: You've got to take the jump as well, Quinny, haven't you?
4: Oh, you have to take the jump, yeah. And I suppose what you really want as a player, you know, when you're talking to a player and you're bringing a player to a club, and that

0: can only go from where we were at Sunderland, just up out of the sort of championship, trying to find our way in the Premier League, selling the dream to these players, hoping that they come back and go, I'll do that, I'll be the person to bring you there, don't worry about that. And you're looking at the ones who are nodding, looking at their agent like, what do I say now? And you kind of know, okay, we're in trouble here. This guy isn't bursting. He doesn't see this as a stepping stone to get to the top flight. He's kind of saying, well, okay, I'm here to play football and we'll see how it goes. Then we're going, I lost more sleep about players like that, and there was a number of them that we brought into Sunderland, and years after more came, that kind of player that ain't going to get you anywhere, despite all the build-up from the agent, etc. So, just rebounding on the initial question, the way you buy and sell players is critical at all clubs. It's gone into a crazy place, I know, but to have the best there on show and on parade like Man City have, and be able to do the business they do, and have them players absolutely bursting 10 out of 10 every day in training, pushing the whole thing to a limit and keeping everybody happy, as Jason said earlier, and moving the club forward at all times and going for the Champions Leagues and going for Premiership titles, whether it's back to back with Conte this year, whatever, that queue at the top of the Premier League, those six managers, those six clubs that are up there, and Koeman trying hard to break into it to get his team in, I think they're doing an exceptional job despite the money. The money is just something that they end up having to play for players. It's not really it's crazy to the rest of us, but the reality is, once that deal is done, that player is in, managers have to get it right with all those
1: players. Is this all sustainable, what's happening at the moment, the way that the transfer market's gone? Do you think it can? I mean, you do feel as though in the back of your mind it's got to level off.
0: You just wonder where the TV is going, Kevin, and not just TV, but where viewing is going. Like, will people be paying big money to watch everything on their phone?
2: It comes down to the man on the streets. That's where it's going to end up. Ticket pricing, your subscription to whoever, Sky, BT, whoever it is, it's going to end them in the pocket.
0: But Jason, I'll throw something out here now, right? If Paris Saint-Germain didn't charge their crowd into the match for the next 12 months and only paid 170 or 80 million for that player, there's no difference. There's no difference to their bottom line.
2: Neymar deal is not sustainable, and you made a good point. It was a state, it was a country that basically funded that deal. It wasn't really the TV revenue money, was it? And I don't know how many clubs are able to do that. City, maybe one. But where is it going to... It's not sustainable.
0: Well, that's the point. So this might sound a little bit tough on some of the players that we bought into some of my time, but there was a £5 million player who we hoped would do enough for us, and that if things went okay, we'd get 5 million for them in a couple of years' time if we didn't let their contract run down, if they did all right. If we didn't, we might get one or two for them. And that was our little bracket where the club survived by the ins and outs. Lorik Sana came for 5 million, had a great couple of years, so he's got 5 million from. Catermole came for those kind of money. Now, he didn't get sold on, but he was a great servant, I think, to the club over the years. So there was ones that worked in that 5 million bracket, but, Jibs would be here all day if I tell you about the ones that didn't work.
1: Yeah.
0: And so, all clubs are trying to get something that's almost unachievable, in as much they all can't push up to the levels. There's 20 there. There's going to be finishing 1 to 20 no matter what happens. Yeah, and some are going to get it right, more are going to get it wrong. It's not a good place, but when you have a factor, an outside factor, an external factor of Paris Saint-Germain doing what they did for Neymar, and agents rubbing their hands again, because everything plays into the hands of the agents to drive the prices up. This is another marker just to complete the almost at times nonsensical push to the top.
2: It's another argument that though, Quinny and agents.
1: Okay, lads, thank you very much for your time. I know we're out of time now, but thanks very much. Thanks to Jason, Shea and Niall. Really
0: cheers,
1: appreciate
0: Kev.
1: Your time.
0: Cheers,
1: all the best, lads. Thank you.
3: Off the ball. GAA.
4: The ability just to play raw, natural football, kick, as he said, 55 two-pointers.
0: Yeah.
4: Players are being allowed to express themselves, and that's what's coming to the fore, big time in games.
3: Join in the obsession. 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
1: On the pitch, I mean, you always, Donaghy always says, you, geez, you were a star from day one. You were always going to play for Kerry, and you're very insistent.
2: He always says that.
1: Very insistent that wasn't always going to be the case, and you weren't the minor star. You weren't the guy who was destined for superstardom, which is ironic because you burst on the scene, the senior scene, so young, and things go so well. You say at one point, so your first summer, 10 stone, you win an All-Star in 02. Almost overnight, the space disappears. Like, that's the line you use in the book. The space on the pitch just disappeared. It shocked me. And on some level, it fed a certain resentment and almost arrogant, this isn't fucking football kind of rage. You had to play during that massive period of evolution where suddenly managers, players, everybody's saying, geez, Gooch has got six men on him. We hadn't really planned for that. I sensed the rage, you know, like, bloody hell, what, this isn't football at all.
2: This isn't what I signed up for. Yeah. But look, Gaelic football in particular will go through evolution all the time.
1: Yeah.
2: When I came into the scene, it was six on six, six backs versus six forwards, and you go at it and invariably the best will come out.
1: Would have been nice if you had 5 or 6 years more of that.
2: Absolutely. Yeah, it was a generational thing.
1: Yeah.
2: By later that stage, the northern physicality and the strength and the power really came to the fore. So much so, we in Kerry had to change our way a little bit.
1: Sure.
2: And we evolved with it, you know, so probably us thinking that we're the most traditional county out of them all, we had to learn or be left behind.
1: You said a bit of humility needed
2: here.
1: And I mean, also their attitude, the sledging on the field. Like, you make the point at one point, at one stage in the book, where you talk about how you might hate like a Kieran Kilkenny in a certain way because they rob you of an All-Ireland. But you said it's not real hatred, of course. But the sledgers, the dark arts, you did say in the book that is something closer to more real hatred. And you said, you know, meeting, if I was to do that to someone and then meet them at functions down the line, you say, I'd be ashamed to show my face. How could I look that fella in the eye? So you make no bones about it in the book here. To put it mildly, you've no respect for people who do that on the pitch.
2: No, not that. And like, when you go back to, if someone beats us in football, I'll shake their hand and high five them or do whatever you want to say fair play. I just don't, I personally, Joe, couldn't go out and do that on the pitch, whether it's pinching or talking to guys or whispering certain things into their ear. I would be ashamed to meet that person 6 months, 12 months, 18 months down the line on the street. People say, it's part of the game, and it's this and that. It's not to me. And when it gets personal like that, it's not part of the game. So I'm kind of a believer in karma. If you're going out doing that sort of stuff, someday it's going to turn, or something not so nice might happen to you in a match, and it's not part of the game.
1: I'm not going to be silly enough to ask you to name names, especially, but what crosses a line for you? Have lads mentioned your family to you?
2: Yes, yeah.
1: Surely not as far as parents.
2: No.
1: But just family.
2: Family, there's different things that they might talk about something in your personal life, or that they might think is in your personal life, and it's all to get a reaction and knock you out of sync.
1: And that for you is that's just crazy. That's too much.
2: Yeah.
1: We're sacrificing too much of, I don't know, our dignity, our who we are as people to win. That's what you're saying.
2: Well, I think it's a kind of weakness in some ways too, that you're going out six days a week, 5 days training to get better. To me, if you're going out doing that sort of stuff, you're worried about yourself and things like that. Now, people say they've done it and it has worked and they got inside someone's head and they've won a match because of it.
1: Yeah.
2: Just not part of the game, in my opinion.
1: Did it work on you?
2: On occasions, I'd say. Certainly my earlier part of the year, career.
1: Is working on you result in you lashing out, or does it result in you becoming so preoccupied with them you're not thinking?
2: It's preoccupied, talking back to them, using energy in a bad way, and losing my focus by 5 or 10% because in big games and small margins, that's all it takes.
1: I am not here pointing the finger at Philly, but just, it was a really interesting passage. 2015 final, that one in the rain, people remember. And you're talking about this whole area generally, not specifically, because you do say Philly's far from the worst I faced. But you say they tell you it's just business and fair enough, full time here. So I'm just standing there waiting for him to finish, thinking, what do you want? Well done, match over, go and enjoy it with your teammates. That's the fucking end of it. But he's telling me, oh, that's just how I play, ... Back to you. And you know something? I don't give a fuck. The game was over. Dublin won. I don't need this now. I don't need an apology. I don't need you'll be back next year. Don't come over to me at the end of the game looking for a hug. Don't come to me wanting to be your friend. You're not. You're an opponent. Move on. Live in the real world.
2: That's just the way it is. And
1: yeah.
2: I don't have any less respect. They won, they beat us fair and square.
1: Yeah.
2: Some days players get, opponents get on top of you and they're better than you, and that's it. And you get on with it. Move on.
1: Your career, the early success is so brilliant, obviously. The wins against Mayo, the wins against Cork, you've racked up four All-Irelands pretty quick.
2: Mm.
1: A good age to have four All-Irelands.
2: Yeah.
1: Like, you're eyeing up some of the legends. 2010, Down Ambush. 2011, Dubs. You say, I don't think I'll ever forgive myself for how we completely unravelled in those closing minutes of the final. Months of torture afterwards. 2012, Kerry not great all year, but still close enough to Donegal. You say at one point, if only we'd had our act together in 2012, would have been potentially interesting.
2: We were stumbling along that year though.
1: 2013, that amazing Dublin semi-final, you play centre forward, the first half in particular, you're brilliant. 2014, knee injury all year. Your mother, obviously, we've talked about, that's a tough year. 2015, the All-Ireland we just mentioned, Philly, in the rain, spending your time running back after him for far more minutes than you'd like.
2: We were all running after the Dubs that day, I'm afraid.
1: And 2016, semi-final against Dublin, an epic. We've talked about it before in the studio. Two chances in particular irk you. You dropped one short late on. Another point, you lost your composure, which is unlike you. So 2010, 2011, 2012, 13, 14, 15, 16. Is it a career of frustration then when you list off all those years, or how do you, when you look back or in the car when you're thinking about it?
2: It is. It is, like, but you have to weigh it up as well. Like, if I just look at those years over my career, it would be disappointment.
1: Mm.
2: But you have to measure up to 5, 6, 7 years before that as well. And, like, we played in 6 Ireland finals between 04 and 09 every year. That's fairly consistent and phenomenal. A lot of teams couldn't even get to 2 finals in a row, never mind win some of them. So, yeah, look, on the balance, was the second half a lot more difficult and challenging? No question or doubt about that.
1: Mm.
2: Did a brilliant Dublin team come along? And it did. Look, I'm sure they're still proving themselves and they're the peak of their powers. So the frustration thing with that is, in a lot of those Dublin games, there was only a kick of a ball in it, and we're going down a stretch in the last minute or two, the games were still in the melting pot. The frustration for us is we weren't good enough to get over the line on any of those occasions. So that's the frustration.
1: Yeah, I can imagine. One other thing then, it's funny reading the book. I don't know a lot of stuff about, like, there's a certain, you do keep certain stuff back, which is totally fair enough, because you're so open about your family in many ways. Like, I don't know, do you love your job?
2: Well, like, your job is your job at the end of the day.
1: Yeah.
2: Do you know what I mean? I like my job, based in Kerry, with the IB. I'm with them a long time.
1: That's what I think. And did you rush into that a bit, or like, would you like to have tried other things, or do you have ambitions? Is there a fashionista in there?
2: Yeah, well, look, there was always, like, I love to travel, Joe.
1: Yeah,
2: and that's probably one of the things I didn't do in my life, largely because of Gaelic football and loving to play with Kerry. And did I want to give up a year or win in Northern Ireland? And Kerry was always, and GG was always going to win out in that one.
1: Mm.
2: So maybe that's something that in my life, where a lot of my friends went and spent a year in Australia or a year in the States or did different things. If that sort of thing is something I would have loved to have done.
1: Yeah.
2: But if you were to ask me here or now, would I change anything? I wouldn't have. So.
1: No, I hear you. The managers, I mean, we don't have time to touch on them actually at this stage, as I figured we would be. Like, you sum them up, Jack O'Connor, more on the quieter side, all-seeing kind of a presence, sees everything. Jack O'Connor, you talk about Pat O'Shea, who comes across brilliantly in the book, intense.
2: Yeah.
1: Thinks more about the game than anyone in the build-up to it. Has to go into the AstroTurf area in Croke Park to calm down sometimes. O'Connor comes back. Fitzmaurice, similar to Jack, kind of that quiet, all-seeing guy. Paddy O'Shea, I mean, what our conversation hasn't quite hit on is Donaghy is maybe one of the funniest men alive. Darren O'Sullivan is like one of your best friends. Paddy O'Shea and the K Club in 06 is a beautiful example of how your life takes on kind of slightly bizarre element of fun, quality of fun at the time. Tell us about 06, because people are like, it's just this amazing story.
2: Yeah, well, I suppose, thinking back to 06, it was probably, we won the All-Ireland and Tuesday we were out in Killarney, and as you can imagine, celebrations go on for a few days after the All-Ireland. So Paddy, even
1: Tuesday being the best day.
2: Tuesday being the best day when the players settle down and find some nice place to relax and get some fluids into the body. Paddy tracked us down anyway on the phone and said, look, Cullen, would you like to go to the Ryder Cup and the K-Club?
1: To be fair, he invited Tomás first.
2: You
1: weren't first choice.
2: Yeah, I think Tomás had to go back to school teaching, so I made the cut after that. So sure, I was only delighted to be going anywhere with Paddy. So
1: big golf. fan.
2: Big golf fan, yeah. And we hit it off for the Ryder Cup party. He told me he clicked me in Killarney. I thought he was coming in the car.
1: Yeah.
2: Next thing it turns out, he clicks me in a helicopter and roars, takes off the earphones and said, come on, we're late. So off we go to the K Club. And
1: that's when you know it's off to a good day, where Paddy hops out of a helicopter and says, come on, we're late.
2: We're late, exactly, yeah. So for people at home, try to imagine that, and we go off and have one of the best days you could possibly have.
1: Where are you, just sipping champagne?
2: Yeah, the 18 green, yeah, having a beer, looking out after winning the Sam Maguire the week before, having the crack, and Tiger Woods coming down the fairway, and you're saying, look, does life get any better than this? Like, so coming back in a helicopter, landing, stopping a hurling match going on in Dr. Croke's, because we had to land the helicopter, and fellas looking at us saying, what are these guys at? So that look, I suppose, I came into Kerry Sutherland when Paddy was the manager. We'd do anything for him. Yeah. The passion he had, the roguism he had.
1: Well, it's the, I mean, to pull all that off is just the, I mean, and the picture of you in the helicopter. Was he, you dropped Paddy home first of entry.
2: We did.
1: Let's make no mistake about that. We'll drop me off.
2: Well,
1: first.
2: I didn't have an option on that. Yeah.
1: The image of your home club, Croke's, playing a hurling match and the helicopter hovering over them until they moved.
2: Yeah.
1: And you having to hang out and go, oh, sorry, lads. Sorry. Yeah. Sorry.
2: Yeah.
1: Who does this fella think he is?
2: Yeah. There were a few choice words from some of the lads in the hurling team afterwards, but
1: I can imagine.
2: There are stories you can't forget, like.
1: It's pretty magic stuff. There's a lot of that in there, as people can imagine. Last topic then, genuinely last topic. Guess what everybody, I said Colin Cooper's in, going to interview him. Guess what everyone said, are you going to ask him about?
2: The dinner.
1: Ah, the dinner. So
2: his famous dinner.
1: I've left it to last because I think Joe Brolly was genuine when he texted you and said, I'm sorry for the way this has overshadowed things, because this has become too big for me. It's become too big a thing.
2: Mm.
1: But it's still an interesting talking point, because you're the first one to do it, and the amateur ethos in GAA is kind of sacrosanct in certain ways. So I know you said in the Late Late Show idea first came 3 years ago. I'll give you my general thoughts on it, you know, and then come at me. So I think this struck a chord with people, or registered with people, because it's the first one. Mm-hmm. First guy over the wall always gets a bit bloody. That happens.
2: Certainly in the GAA.
1: Yeah. And I think as well, because of the immense of money we're talking about, like, it's this weird murky world, GAA, where if someone heard that Cooper's having a dance or a night down in Killarney and he's going to get 10 or 15 grand out of it, I think we'd all say, Asher grand, you know? Right. But people see the big figure and they think, whoa, okay.
2: Yeah.
1: There's a lot of money here, and almost this is the latest step on the road to professionalism in a way. That's, I think, people think, here we are, you know. And the thing is, where it's difficult for you, this is happening on so many fronts. You've got the sponsorship money coming at the championship.
2: Mm-hmm.
1: You've got players getting their own sponsorship deals. You're one of them down the years. Mm-hmm. You've been lucky enough to get them. You've got TV rights. You've got the volunteers having to hand over money to Rupert Murdoch. And that, you know, that's doesn't sit well with people. And already the whole thing's a mess, because you've managers getting paid, you've got players getting free cars, that's a lot of money, you've got jobs for the boys, lads being looked after, and, you know, that kind of stuff, and you've got other lads in college for a decade and being helped out as well. So it's already a murky picture, and I think people looked at your testimonial and thought, God, that's a lot of money, and here we are creeping towards the next step towards professionalism. That is my take. I think it's very mixed. You say to anyone, but could you begrudge him it? And people tend to say, well, look, not really either, you know? Yeah. So I think there's
2: what's right and wrong is what you're asking, probably.
1: It's grey for me. It's grey.
2: I think it's grey for the GAA, being honest, Joe. Look,
1: because they haven't got behind it and said...
2: Absolutely, and they don't want to endorse it. And look, I suppose you've covered the piece of there are managers being paid. We all know that. There are players with endorsements, advertising campaigns, who are at front and centre on TV ads. So
1: there's money swirling around.
2: There is, and I think this blew up because people were talking about, geez, he's going to make 200,000 and all this. I think that got lost a little bit somewhere in between charity, Dr. Croke's, and Kerry here.
1: Mm.
2: So maybe the figures that people are throwing out on what might happen, we don't know. But
1: have you decided percentages in your head?
2: Well, I know majority will be going to the two charities and to Kerry and Dr. Croke's. Until the night, we won't know what that's going to be, because...
1: And when you say majority, percentage term, give or take?
2: Over 50%. What that's going to be, I don't know. I don't know, Joe, because we don't, at the moment, we're about 95% full. So it's looking like we will have a full house, and the response in the last week, 10 days has been really, really good. And the thing about this is we were going into the unknown here. We didn't know if there was any appetite for this. Being a GAA player, I was lucky enough to go to Brian O'Driscoll's. I was lucky enough to go to Ronan O'Gara's down in Cork. I was saying to myself, wouldn't it be brilliant if we like people, the guys were saying, would you be interested? And I was, when I went to these guys, I said, look, here's an opportunity. That's a celebration of Irish sport, of careers. You can give to, you can make money and give money to people along the way. I was surprised and I didn't see the big,
1: people can really,
2: fuss afterwards. Yeah, yeah. And maybe I underestimated that.
1: Maybe you did. And that's understandable in many ways. I mean, people can go, well, look, why not give it all to charity? You know, why, like, there's a money grab here kind of a attitude.
2: Yeah, look, but it's a testimonial event, not a charity event, you know. So, look, I wanted to give money to as many people as I could.
1: Mm.
2: For me, if you read the book, Dr. Crokes and Kerry were very much central to my life.
1: And look, you say in the book, and I believe it, you'll be that old guy with dodgy hips putting out the cones for the kids.
2: And it's
1: clear from, like, there's some beautiful passages around Crokes winning, like really lovely stuff and what the people are mean to you. So you're not the guy who's going, well, sod the club. I know you're not.
2: Yeah.
1: And that's pretty obvious to me. On professionalism,
2: is your concern, Joe, where this could go or where it leads?
1: I don't have a problem with it, really.
2: Right.
1: In truth.
2: I
1: think there's a hypocrisy going on in some respects, the way it's been talked about.
2: I would agree.
1: I think there's a lot of money. I think it's also a lot of money. Like, for instance, I just feel the biggest issue people have with it would be, that I would think is fair enough, is it's probably the latest, it's the next step towards the end of the amateur ethos.
2: Yeah.
1: Because the money is so big. You know, like, you could have a testimonial halfway through your career, potentially, I'm not talking about you, but say the next player is looking at this and goes, if I have a testimonial at 26, corporate Ireland buys in, I make X amount, I could pay myself 40 grand a year, I could do half my career full time as a pro.
2: Yeah.
1: And I just think maybe people look at it and go, God, we're heading towards professionalism. Like, I'm trying to figure out why people have a problem with it. I think that'd be
2: it. I respect people's decision here. Mm. And no one's been forced to go to this event, by the way, as well, you know, so it's a completely optional thing. I suppose, just to say as well, when we think back 20 years ago when the GPA reformed or whenever that was, I'm not exactly sure how many years ago, people were saying, oh, this professionalism coming into the GAA. If the players have their own union, they're going to be asking for money and they're not going to play and there's going to be strikes and all that. It hasn't happened.
1: Mm.
2: So people are using the words around new phenomenon. No one might ever do this. Someone else might retire next year and they might do it. We don't know.
1: Mm.
2: I've decided to do it because I think there's an opportunity for a GAA player here to, I suppose, when rugby guys do it, like, the GAA is so big in this country. I think we should celebrate our stars. Mm. And I have no problem in saying that. People will disagree with me. And that's where I'm coming from. And if we can raise some money for people along the way, I'm just saying, why not?
1: And do you regret it all? Like, given all the fuss, would you think to yourself, God, this actually hasn't been worth the hassle?
2: No. Just look, I like I said, I was surprised and I probably underestimated the euphoria that would surround the event. Mm. But look, I'm glad it's going ahead. I'm honoured to be the first GAA player. And I know it's going to be a real success on the 27th.
1: I got that you make the point in the book on that whole topic of professionalism. You make the point that the GAA has done very well to keep it at arm's length for so long. You talk about the GPA as well and a culture of appeasement. You know, you reference a conversation with Tommy Walsh, who'd been in Australia and seen, like, a players' organisation, a union, should be at loggerheads, not inside the tent. Would you like to see GAA go professional?
2: I think it would be very difficult and very dangerous to go professional, Joe, to be honest. I think, I'd put it like this, if Colin Cooper was a Kerry footballer, would Colin Cooper be playing for Dr. Crokes?
1: No, and there wouldn't be 32 counties either.
2: Absolutely. So I think it would be a very dangerous thing to go there. How it all would work, how sustainable would it be, I'm not quite sure.
1: Mm.
2: Like, would counties from different areas have the same resources as a Dublin or a Kerry or a Cork and things like that? How all that would work? I think it's a long way off yet.
1: Well, I'd say we could only support about 10 teams anyway.
2: Yeah,
1: I mean, you've got the four provinces, and you know,
2: and that's not what the GAA is built on. So I don't see it happening in the short term, certainly.
1: Mm. Okay, listen, it's a pleasure to have you in as always. And Gooch, the autobiography is out now, and enjoy the testimonial.
2: I will indeed.
1: And enjoy the next couple of years and punditry and all that stuff. I was going to talk to you about that, but we might do that another time. And thanks a million for coming in.
2: Pleasure, Joe. Thank you.
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11: Ewan, in a curious way, does this not just ramp up the pressure on the team in a good way? That actually the level of expectation should be much higher than going out against, let's say it's South Africa, right? On the off chance that they don't beat New Zealand in the first game of the World Cup. We do end up playing them. But, like, isn't the right thing for the team to have those expectations and so therefore everybody to have those expectations? Because this team is legitimately good enough to win a World Cup quarterfinal.
12: I think it's very rare, Ger, in any sport that a team builds itself up and says, look, we're going to destroy you. Mike Tyson might have done it back in the day. Very few teams can cope with that pressure. It's why all teams play it down.
11: They'll play it down in public, but like obviously they're going to have the self-confidence on the back of their results, and so therefore the fans are going to feel that too, because the results are good enough to suggest they're going to win, is the point I'm making.
12: The results... they are good. They're great. Absolutely. But it's just so far out and so much. I mean, what happens if we lose to England in the Six Nations? Does it all change? Do they think we built ourselves up too much? I mean, look, we're there or thereabouts, but so are probably 5 of the 9 teams come the next World Cup. If France get it together, England could have beaten New Zealand, maybe should have, but for a millimetre of a penalty call 2 weeks ago. Would England be the best team in the world had they beaten them? There's not that much between any of the teams. So to see ourselves as superior to the lot of them, I don't know if that's a good thing. I don't know. And Ireland historically has never dealt well with being top of the pile, be it in society or across sports. We're very good at chasing teams and being plucky underdogs, but we always manage to mess it up when we're top of the pile when we do get there.
13: If Ireland lose to England, we'll deal with it then. You know, we can't just, you know, go, geez, we might lose to them. You know, Ireland might, like, that this ball might go, you know, there might be 10 injuries between now and then. We'll lose, like, that'll be dealt with at the time. And I think Joe Schmidt has worked very hard at changing the Irish mindset that Ewan just talked about, that they are comfortable being favourites. We've seen Jordan Armour come out already in this window and say, we want to win the World Cup, which is echoes of Brian O'Driscoll before 07, which obviously didn't go right wrong at the time. And we'll see in time if they can handle the expectations they're placing on themselves. But right now, they're doing a pretty good job.
14: When you mention it's so far out, I do wonder if that kind of like proves the whole point as well, that we are so far out, but yes, we are still talking about the World Cup, which kind of shows the underlying value that the World Cup is held in, that this notion that beating the All Blacks is just as important as winning the World Cup isn't actually true. I think most people, I'm not sure about you, Rory, I certainly think the World Cup is more important than beating the All Blacks, but the All Blacks beating them is still bloody important. Two things can be very, very important, and one can be more important than the other. And I do wonder if, say, just to make yet another soccer comparison, say when Belgium became the first European team to be qualified for this year's World Cup, was it acceptable for their media to then start getting a little bit carried away with themselves, or not getting carried away from themselves, but building up the hype, correctly pointing out that they are the first people from Europe other than Russia into the World Cup, and therefore they've got an excellent chance of winning said World Cup, and as they've shown, they actually did go pretty far in the end. Like, I do wonder, is there like a time limit on how far out you have to be before you can actually start getting a little bit carried away with a particular tournament?
12: I don't think in any sport you should get carried away until you actually achieve. And I think Irish rugby, not just this, I think we have a history of tolerating people getting carried away. Brian O'Driscoll in tears in Australia after the Australia game, a pool match, and Ronan O'Gara coming down the tunnel and talking about this great team, that great team that couldn't win a knockout game. Ian Madigan in tears on the pitch after a pool win over France. Injuries, fair enough, came along, got absolutely ripped open by Argentina.
11: What's wrong with Ian Madigan crying? I don't understand. I saw this, you make this point. So Ian Madigan had like a moment of personal validation, sees his parents in the crowd and cries. Is that not like actually a touching moment where an individual reaches a moment and has an outpouring of emotion? Do we really want our sports people to be automatons? Completely devoid of emotion.
12: I'd rather he didn't cry and they achieved more than the bare minimum of reaching the last 8 in an 8-team tournament.
11: But holding his tears out as some kind of high watermark of Irish failure is ridiculous.
12: Is the mindset that fragile that they get that emotional over a game that
11: an individual crying, I think, holding that up as some exemplar of our entire nation's flakiness is really unfair.
12: I don't. And I'll tell you how we. If Kieran Kilkenny was in tears after winning a Leinster final and Dublin got knocked out in the All Ireland quarter final, Kieran Kilkenny would be questioned over his mindset.
11: Kieran Kilkenny is like a number one player on his team. What if I'm sure there's been loads of players who come on.
13: Say a Comboskwell or some fringe player, come on, change it, turn the game. You got to take context into it. Like, Ian Madigan came on for the biggest game of his life and had a stormer, saw his family in the crowd, and was moved to tears. I mean,
12: this is why we're soft.
13: So crying is soft.
12: We make no other sport.
11: I would make it for any sports person. So John the Bull Hayes cries that the national anthem. Is he soft?
13: They won that game.
12: No, do you think as a professional player who hasn't... Look, they got through to the last eight with that win. They were always going to get through to the last eight. Do you think that's the sign of a strong mentality in a team when someone is overcome by that? By doing the bare minimum, they find emotional.
13: 2018, Ewan, people are allowed to cry. Like,
12: I'm not saying they're not. I'm saying I'd rather he
13: it's
12: cry.
13: It's not a sign of weakness, though. Tears are not a sign of weakness. I mean, Ian Madigan had 7 days to get his head right for the game. He didn't play well. None of them did. But I wouldn't blame it on his tears.
12: Only rugby players go through all this. Only rugby players have come in on short notice. Only rugby players see their family. Only rugby players get the excuses made because we're really soft on them in Ireland.
13: How do you feel about Robbie Brady's emotional scenes when he scored the goal against Italy?
12: I'll tell you what Robbie Brady did. Robbie Brady was on a team that achieved what they weren't supposed to do by getting out of the group and beating teams that were better than them. Ireland didn't achieve what they were supposed to do at that World Cup, which was reached the last four. Big difference.
13: At the time, it was an achievement. The next week, they went out and they didn't achieve, and the tears were of a different nature. That's sport, that's humanity, that's life. Tears are not a sign of weakness. You could equally blame Ian Madigan's performance on his haircut that week. I mean, you're drawing, like, it's straws, you're clutching at straws. His performance is based on the fact that he wasn't selected in the team. Johnny Sexton got injured on the eve of the game, he had no preparation, he got pitched in, and he didn't handle it well. But, to put it down to his tears and to attribute softness to tears, there's nothing soft about the Irish rugby team. They just didn't perform in a quarter final when the chips were down, when they had loads of injuries. But I wouldn't write Ian Madigan off as being soft because he cried after a match.
11: This is an interesting point, Ewan. You did mention, I think, in one of your pieces that there is a softness around the way the rugby team are written about, and that I think you did describe the team as soft in your piece on Monday. I'm not sure, and I don't want to put words in your mouth. So if I got that wrong, you did describe them as soft, right? So just explain and expand on that a little bit, will you?
12: Well, I said it's a weird word to use coming off what was granite hard against New Zealand, because that team on the pitch did not give an inch. That was one of the toughest performances you could see in any sport, time after time. How few times did New Zealand break the gain line, and in the opening hour in particular? But I think when it matters, I think versus other sports teams, they get treated quite differently. And I think because Ireland is so small, no matter how professional they try and be, I think it's a bubble. And when people tell them they're great all the time and give them special treatment and deify them over test wins rather than World Cup results, I think that seeps in eventually. And I look at the questions asked to rugby players. I look at the treatment. I mean, I'd love someone to ask Ian Madigan about his tears. I think had that been Kieran Kilkenny, as I say, I think there would have been a question put to Jim Gavin about what's going on there in the headspace. I look at Rory Best last year showing up at that trial. Now, I know the guys were cleared, but I look at his reasoning for that. I look at the fact he turned up, the captain of Ireland, who was on duty during a Six Nations camp.
11: He was off duty. He was off duty. It was a day off. So just let's be 100% clear on all of our facts here, Ewan.
12: Okay.
11: Right. So.
12: Okay. Well, I'll tell you, he shows up the day a woman is in the dock who says she's intimidated by Ulster rugby. He shows up as the Ulster rugby captain. He says he had to be there legally, which is wrong. He said it was due to someone else's legal counsel asking him to be there because he might be a character witness, which he never was.
11: And just to correct, he said he was advised. Go on.
12: Well, that's legal rubbish. That is legal rubbish. You can't.
11: That's your opinion, Ewan. Again, that's just your opinion, right?
12: Someone else's counsel cannot force you to go to court.
11: And that's your opinion.
12: And he shows up a day after those vile text messages, regardless of whether the guys were guilty or not at the time. They weren't guilty, as it turns out. But those text messages were vile. He turns up as captain of Ireland on that particular day that the woman is in the dock, and he's there. to someone who says she's intimidated.
11: Okay, I don't.
12: Why wasn't he asked about that?
11: Well, he was asked about that in the press conference. He was asked about that, but so that is a very big issue, which we've dealt with in detail on the show, and people can go back and listen to our coverage around the time. I do want to move on though, because you're talking about the coverage of the team being soft, and that's obviously one issue you've raised. That let's move on and talk about other issues, right? So, Ian Madigan's tears, the coverage of the rape trial. What else is there, Ewan, that suggests that the coverage that this team gets is separate, say, from the team, the way that the football team is covered, or the Dublin footballers, or the Kilkenny hurlers, or the Kerry footballers? What's different?
12: Munster Rugby's scouring of South Africa right now. The idea of project players that they're presumed to be Irish because they cry to a Phil Coulter song. When they're not, they've been bought in. These things don't happen in others. I'll give you an example of other sports. The abuse that the Irish, that women's under 20 relay team got because they were black. They were bemoaned on social media. If you talk to people in Athletics Ireland about the messages they had to delete from their boards about these people being bought in Nigerians, etc., even though the fact they're from here. Yes, CJ Stander and Bundy Akie are Irish, even they're bought in. That doesn't get questioned. Munster scouring South Africa with its history does not get questioned in the same way.
11: It does get questioned. We've questioned Gerbrand Grobler on this show. Dave McIntyre was questioning the whole notion of Munster signing anybody from South Africa, given the rampant drug use and underage rugby out there. So, like, that does happen, Ewan.
12: Very rarely, Jaron. You know that from reading papers. It's not a big issue when it should be. The project players isn't a big issue when it should be. It's overlooked. Whereas if someone in another sport puts a foot out of line, it's everywhere. Do you know what it is? I mean, if you look at Jeff Hendrick, who of course was cleared as well, it becomes tabloid news. The rugby players very rarely become tabloid news. In fact, a lot of it gets buried. I take you back to a certain video a few years ago. I won't mention any names. Had that been another sport, that would have been all over the tabloids. Rugby covered it up.
13: Well, you've grabbed that. You've just basically put your hand up and grabbed issues, and all of them have been covered extensively in the last year. And they all, I think, if we sat down over and had a chat about each of those issues individually, I'd probably agree with you on them. I've written extensively about the project player issue. Bundy Akie won't talk to me as a result of it, or certainly won't do a one-to-one interview with me as a result of it. I have written extensively about Gerbrand Grobler. You guys have covered it extensively in here. All of these things have been discussed, but then when it comes to a game against Saturday, do we need to put in brackets, around Bundy Akie that he's a project player? Or do we trust the reader to make their own mind up on whether they're comfortable with the fact that Bundy Akie moved to Connacht and stayed for 3 years and qualified to play for Ireland and became, and the RFU do exploit those rules, and that's fine. I don't agree with it. I've said it in here. I've written it in my pieces, but I don't hold it against Bundy Akie. People will make their own minds up about Rory Best's legacy. Everyone has the facts. That was covered, more than extensively at the time. Like, I don't think that any of these things are relevant to the way Saturday night's game was covered, because Saturday night's game, taken in the context of the sport that was played in, was as big as, was fittingly covered because of the size of the occasion that it was and because of the ramifications it has over the next year. And if we come back to the issue at hand, I don't think people are getting carried away with this team. I think people are right to believe in this team because in the context of their competitiveness a year out from the World Cup, and whether people think we get carried away, whether people think we gloss over certain things, I don't think so. But, Ewan's entitled to his opinion, and he is given a platform here and on various different platforms to give it, and people are allowed to disagree with it.
14: Just on that point, like, bring it back to the original

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3: And if it's wrong, yes, you do have to apply it to even the biggest games. It can't be wrong on Monday mornings, but it's right on a Saturday during your biggest wins. That has to be applied consistently across the board if it is to be viewed as a wrong.
4: I guess, look, that is a separate issue. Just on the crowds, like a million people end up watching that game on Saturday, and there's genuinely an outpouring of support nationally for the team. Now, granted, it's not the same outpouring that there would be if the football team reached the quarterfinal of the Euros or won that game against France, but rugby is growing. Like, the level of attention that it's getting from the casual sports fan is growing to a point, and it seems that's the issue that a lot of people have with this, that maybe you don't feel like that growth has been organic, but it's undeniable, really. Like, you know, you say that the numbers...
3: Well, it's an event and it's sold. I mean, it is growing, and it's growing for the reason I said it's growing, and that it's marketed to people. If you want to look at TV viewership figures, that's absolutely fine, but that's an example of it. That's not people going out and playing the game. That's not people going out to low-level games. That's not that. That's people sitting at home because this is an event, and events are marketed as such. Thus the numbers, thus the DVDs the last time we beat New Zealand versus when the soccer team beat Germany, thus the school's rugby magazines, thus the massive coverage that rugby gets in papers.
5: But and on I just
3: air,
5: kind of agree with
3: the ads are more valuable when you're talking about it.
5: Ewan, just on your article on Friday, I actually half agreed with one of the points you were making, and it was about the idea of this being a huge national event for everybody, the All Blacks game, that the Aviva Stadium is going to be full, there'll be an absolute rat race for tickets, etc., etc., and when you look at the AIL, numbers are dwindling. You could say it's a failing league, etc., etc. And I personally look at that and I say that's fair enough. But I don't accept that it's exclusive to rugby. I think if you look at the GAA example and you look at the club malaise that they're going through at the moment and the increasing importance on elitism. Now, numbers at Croke Park this year would probably suggest that it's going in rugby's direction in terms of trending towards full stadiums more often. But there is a divergence between elite sport and lower level sport in all sports. And it's just that rugby is still relatively in its early days of professionalism. GAA will probably get to that stage eventually if it ever goes pro.
3: I think to a point of GAA does have its issues, and elitism and how Croke Park are turning GAA into the show it is have a lot to be blamed for. But their playing numbers of the GAA makes it a hugely wide base at the bottom of the pyramid. The volunteerism at the bottom of the GAA makes it a hugely wide base. Soccer participation numbers at the bottom again make it a hugely wide base. Whereas rugby, I think, is quite top heavy. And to a point, a lot of that is based on winning. If the Irish national team stop winning, and hopefully they won't, I don't know if it's a lot to fall back on. I think it could topple very easily because it's built on these events rather than massive support from the very bottom up.
6: I think the as far as I know, and I haven't got the numbers in front of me, the number of children playing rugby has grown exponentially in the last 20 years. The number of women playing rugby has grown quite significantly, and there's aggressive targets to increase that. But it's starting from a very low base. I've played junior rugby for the last 20 years. It's retired this year, and I've seen a fall off at that level. Teams are struggling to field. I agree with you on that as a specific issue. Like, but rugby came from a low base. It never had the widespread playing numbers that it had. It's an incredible marketing success, the Irish rugby team. Like, you know, as well as everything else, they have put in place a jersey that people want to be part of that has, because of the Irish football team's lack of success, probably surpassed that for right now. But I think the base level will always be stronger for Gaelic football, hurling, and the Irish football team. But if people want to watch a million people want to watch a match and there's a massive demand for tickets, like, I think it's very easy to dismiss them as event junkies and all that sort of thing. I think the people of Ireland, by and large, have bought into this team, for better or worse. I think the provinces have probably taken the AIL crowds away. The playing numbers have either stayed the same or dropped off a little bit, but that's probably because of the nature of the game. And I think the success of the national team has carried a whole load of the middle ground with it, which probably won't manifest in boots.

0: the ground, and that's a challenge for the IRFU. But I don't think that those people investing in the sport, paying for TV, listening to us here, going to games, buying tickets, is a bad thing. It's up to the IRFU to try and get them into their clubs. But I don't think it has any relevance to Saturday night, really, because Saturday night is professional sport, is a team achieving on its own merits.
1: What I would say, rugby has a huge opening right now. I know they're selling that land, is it in West Dublin, for 23, 24 million euros. That's a lot of money. Soccer is on its knees at the top level. We saw that last night. We've seen it all year. GAA is not going well. Dublin are taking over, and the GAA doesn't know what to do about it. I do think, I mean, you're right, a million people are watching Ireland beat New Zealand in rugby. I think if that money is invested well, and they can stop almost exclusive feed of top players coming through private schools and open that up a lot more than they are, and that money is spent wisely, there is a massive, massive opening for rugby because of its own success right now at the top, but also because of the struggles of others.
2: Yeah, I think that's a key point. I think that's making a lot of people uncomfortable because, you know, the marketing campaign was that this is rugby country, and obviously it was bollocks at the time, but it might not be in 10 years' time if the growth continues the way it is.
1: Yeah, I mean, absolutely. The GAA do not know what to do about Dublin. They don't know how to get club players playing every week. They're letting the tail wag the dog. As we know, soccer is in big, big trouble. If John Delaney doesn't get the UEFA vice presidency in 2020, who knows how long we're stuck with him for, and nothing will change. So, yeah, I mean, what are you going to watch? I say it's only a friendly, whatever. We can argue that all day. But, of course, you're going to watch Ireland-New Zealand rather than Ireland-Denmark because just on an entertainment point of view, they're worlds apart right now.
2: Ewan, you'll be glad to know most people are texting us in support of you. Paul Morrissey says, Ewan McKenna dropping common sense bombs. Kieran Fortune says, exactly, if you can't celebrate after beating number one in the world, then when can you? Rob Hartigan says, Ewan McKenna preaching here, unbelievable rubbish being spouted about a glorified challenge match over the last few days. Thomas Flynn, I don't know if it's that Thomas Flynn, says, I like this Ewan McKenna. Bernard Town says, can't believe I'm agreeing with Ewan. The fanfare around winning the test match is embarrassing. Shall we have another play or DVD? Hashtag OTBAM. Kean Ryan says, when are Ireland getting presented with the best team of the year trophy for 2018? Oh, wait, it'll be handed out in 2019 when that team wins the World Cup. Scott Hamilton says, what sports event was bigger on Saturday than the Aviva game? Darrow Toole then is waiting in. Really well said, Rory. Bernard Town is back in, says, Ger Gilroy has now lost perspective and is driving the bandwagon. McKenna has nailed it with the Dutch beating France in the Nations Cup. Are they losing the plot? Declan Cusson says, Wales, South Africa, England and New Zealand will be better, much better in 11 months. Will we be much better? We'll have to be. I mean, like, if everybody else is going to improve, why wouldn't we? Why is the assumption that we peaked?
0: That's the next challenge.
2: Throw in the towel, lads, before Ewan lands a swift uppercut and knocks the three of you out. We love a good bandwagon here. All aboard, hashtag OTBAM, says James Keighley, who kind of, I think, is on both sides with that one. I guess, Ewan, the main thing really is your biggest issue seems to be with the exclusivity of, which is driving the marketing. And yet, if the marketing wasn't landing with people, if it wasn't resonating with people, it wouldn't work. Like, you can't market bollocks.
1: No, I agree. And I guess if an organic view of sport that might be outdated, that probably is outdated. I like the idea of something forming naturally. And I'd be with Bill Hicks on the idea of people who work in marketing. Satan, I think you referred to them as. I just hate the idea of artificially shunting something because you watch it because it's worth money to elites. And I just don't like that about sport, but that is the new worldview of sport, probably. And as I say, maybe I am outdated on that, and I'll never like it, but that seems to be the way it's going. I look at the Premier League taking over the world, no matter where I sit in a bar, from Hong Kong to the United States, Liverpool and Man United are on my TV. There's nothing natural, there's nothing local about it. I just think it's overblown. I think the wins are overblown. I think the love-in is overblown. I think the attention is overblown, and I think I know why that is. I think I know it's because I say those ABC ones, for people who don't know, that's what people in your advertising department will call upper class, upper middle and lower middle class. And it's not about the quantity of people watching and buying into it, it's that they're deemed to be more quality, they're worth more money. your ads in an ad break when you talk about rugby will pay more than your ads when you're talking about soccer?
2: Well, they actually won't. They won't. The way radio is sold, they don't. That doesn't apply to radio. I mean, maybe it applies to,
1: okay,
2: to TV.
1: In newspapers, they certainly do.
2: Yeah, fair enough. But Alan Quinn was sitting here yesterday making the point that he comes from Tipperary, that he didn't come through that school system, and that there's loads of players like that. And in fact, the numbers are increasing. And I know, you know, like Joey Carvey went to school in a tie. He ends up in Blackrock, but technically he's really going to Blackrock on a scholarship to play rugby for one season to try and win a Leinster Senior Cup. He should have been credited for going to school in a tie, ultimately, right?
1: I don't know. I don't know the work that was done. I know the school. Well, we both know Scull Owen in a tie, and I don't know how much rugby work was done there.
2: No, so it was in the club. The point about that is exactly, it was in the club. It was in the Atai Rugby Club, where his dad is obviously some kind of genius coach who brings him down, and he comes through the club system. The schools are still picking off the best players, which, you know, is not necessarily the best thing for the sport in the long run, but actually it does expose them to unbelievable coaching. So the school system, while being on the face of it purely elitist, is actually also the final stage of the academy system before they end up going to the Leinster academies.
3: Well, yeah.
1: It is. Now, I don't know if this is improving. It's 19 of the 22 players we could class as Irish who played on Saturday, 19 of them went to private schools that financially is out of the reach of most people. And after 15 years of golden generations of Irish rugby, it's a little bit disappointing that that hasn't devolved. I've gone through the stats. People keep talking about, oh, there's the club route. You look at the academy sides in Leinster and Munster, you look at the provincial sides, it's not getting better.
2: But I'm saying you're including Joey Carvey in that 19 of the 22 because he finishes his education.
1: Well, he spent 12 to 15. He played rugby in a tie. Now I'm open to correction.
2: I think he had 1 year in Blackrock.
3: Yeah, 17, I think.
2: He had 1 year in Blackrock. They changed the rules afterwards, okay, to say that you can't come in for 1 year after.
1: Okay, well then 18 of the 22, if we're going to go that way. Yeah. And those stories are great. I mean, I look at Tadhg Furlong. I love the guy. I love his story. I love that sort of thing. I just wish we'd see more of it, because maybe we could get more of a connection, because there still is that view of old money in Ireland when you can afford 19,000 a year to go to Clongowes or whatever else.
3: Private school educated kids are allowed to play sport too, you know. I mean, there's nothing to stop. When I was 15, I went to a school in Kildare, like yourself and you, and it wasn't a rugby playing school, and I joined Newbridge Rugby Club having kind of basically too fat to play GAA anymore. And I went down and I was accepted, and I found the rugby club the most welcoming place I'd ever been. And I played, and then I went to UCD, which, when I first came into contact with the private school lads, and I was accepted, and it was fine. They were better than I was. They were better trained, better coached. They put way more hours in. One of my schoolmates was way better than I was, and he ended up playing sevens for Ireland, Kevin Croke. Kevin had every opportunity to get to that level, having come through the system, as everyone does. But you are at a disadvantage. Ewan is right. And if you can afford to go to a private school, you're effectively registering into a full-time academy. And it is rugby's challenge to fix that. But again, I don't think the fact that 18 of the team went to private schools plus Joey Carvey takes away from the achievement of Saturday night. That was 23 Irishmen. You can argue the point about Bundiaki and TJ Stander, but 23 players representing Ireland went out and won against the number one ranked team in the world. And I don't think that where they went to school really matters in that sense. I would like to see the access more fairer, but I think it's very hard for clubs to do that. If you are in training 4 nights a week doing video analysis as part of your schoolwork, that's really hard to compete against when you're in a basketball school and you're training twice a week. That's just the nature of it. If you're in a Dublin development panel and you're training, if you're getting that attention and you're outside the panel and you're trying to, have a growth spurt and you're trying to catch up, that's really difficult. That's life. That's elite sport. That's unfortunate.
2: Okay.
3: But they're representing Ireland. They're Irishmen. That just because they went to a private school doesn't mean the ABC ones love it, doesn't mean that the achievement is diminished.
2: We'll have to come back to that again some other time, because we've gone about 55 minutes over on our slated 15-minute debate there. Rory in studio, Ewan in Brazil. Thanks, guys.
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1: I'm delighted to say we've got Damien Duff with us. Damien, how are you getting on?
2: Yeah, not too bad. Trying to keep myself busy and had a busy morning this morning down at Lifestyle. Pulling a couple of tickets out for some lucky fan to go to France for hopefully a couple of games in the summer.
1: That's a nice thing to do, isn't it? Make someone's day like that.
2: Ah, listen, it didn't come out of my pocket, so wasn't if I paid for. But yeah, listen, the geezer, bloody hell, he was nearly in tears. Well, he was in tears, so he seemed excited.
1: Yeah. Is this something that you can kind of understand now when you're just a fan and no longer a player, that this actually means a lot to people?
2: Well, yeah, I'd like to think I was in touch with the fans over the years, but yeah, it's great to see that size. Yeah, he was screaming the house down, tears in his eyes. I think in an interview, he actually then congratulated himself. The emotions were running high, but I was pleased for him, and I think Lifestyle has a few more to give away, yeah.
1: Were you always aware of that kind of level of dedication that the fans had? I mean, I guess you probably were, because like you came on your international career was high profile from the very start with the underage teams.
2: Yeah, listen, he is what I was, I guess, 20, 30 years ago. I was probably lucky I was a kid and an inspirational time in Irish football. You had Euro 88, 1990, 94. So probably we haven't been lucky from that point of view in the past couple of years. I know we've qualified, but back then, the country seemed to come to a standstill and
1: yeah,
2: quarter final of the World Cup and what have you. So back then that inspired a generation.
1: One last question about being a fan. Is that picture of you and Robbie Keane celebrating when France go out of the World Cup real? You know the one I'm talking about?
2: Yeah, I do, yeah. It's very fair. It's actually at my wedding. It's the third day of my wedding. Yeah, we're drinking 3 days. We're dressed like Scallies. More Robbie than me in his tracksuit. And the World Cup was on, but I don't think France were even playing around that day. But I do like the story and the caption that goes with it, so let's stick with it, yeah. We owed them one, so
1: never,
2: yeah, France had just got knocked out.
1: Yeah, all right. Never let the truth stand in the way of a good story like that. How is civilian life? What's it like now being a non-footballer anymore?
2: Yeah, just trying to keep myself busy. Enjoyed my first Christmas off, I guess, in 20 years. Ate too much, drank too much, but it's overrated. I was looking forward to it for 20 years, but by early January, I was like, this ain't right how I feel now.
1: Yeah.
2: Especially, I guess, I've lived such a disciplined life for so long. So, yeah, just trying to keep myself busy now. It's good to spend time with my family too.
1: January was pretty grim this year, though. Were you in Ireland? Were you living in Ireland?
2: Yeah. It was even grimmer down in Wicklow.
1: Right.
2: Wind, rain, what have you. Coming back from a year in Australia.
1: Yeah.
2: Yeah, it was a low point in
1: my
2: life.
1: You couldn't have waited another couple of months to let the winter go and have back-to-back summers.
2: Now it's time to get the kids home. I wanted to stay in Oz. My wife did as well, but
1: they were starting to get Australian accents.
2: No. They're only young. They don't know any different, but I just wanted to give them an Irish life, an Irish upbringing, but I was thinking to change my mind in January. Yeah.
3: Were you ready for it? Were you ready for retirement? Had you been thinking while you were in Australia and the last year at Rovers, how am I going to fill my days when this all finishes up?
2: Yeah, it was more when I come home to Ireland. I was in Oz, and if I didn't get the injury, I'd still be there now playing football. But I got a bad injury, came home, got fit enough to make my way onto the pitch, but didn't offer much more possibly. But yeah, I knew myself. I'm always one to kind of be in touch with my gut and just felt the right time. And yeah, c'est la vie.
1: That's in terms of the playing stuff, like the life afterwards. Did you have an idea? Do you know what you want to do? Like,
2: not really. I know I have to keep myself busy. You know, footballers can fall into traps, and I know there's some dark times for some footballers when they finish. So I'm aware of all that.
1: Is that maybe another reason to come home and be around family so that, you know, if any of that is happening?
2: When it does happen. Listen, I'll be grand. I've obviously tried the RT, the punditry a couple of weeks ago. I'm doing my coaching, so I'm still kind of feeling my way about what I want to do. I could easily end up working in a coffee shop as well. I like pulling coffees, so I could easily do that as well. Who knows where I'll end up?
1: Yeah, I mean, that's actually kind of exciting as well. If you look at it a different way, as opposed to, geez, I've got to fill my time, it's like, well, the world is my oyster at the moment.
2: Well, that was the one thing when I was retiring. Yeah, I'll miss it, but now I can do what the hell I want, when I want, and not being told to do this or do that.
1: Yeah.
2: Even though I was told to be here at 10 past 12 to speak to you. But, yeah, I said, I can do what I want now, yeah.
1: How do you find punditry? What's your take on the punditry game?
2: It was a bit bizarre, a bit rich coming for me, really. I always have crack with Keno in the back of the bus. He'll be like, shoot me if you ever see me being a pundit or on the panel and what have you. So,
1: yeah, well, he did it first though, right?
2: No, I'm talking about Robbie.
1: Oh, Robbie,
2: Robbie,
1: yeah.
2: Keane. So I'm waiting to hear from him. He's probably disgusted after hearing that I was on the panel. But listen, you need to, like I said, keep yourself busy. It's at the end of the day, talking about football, the game I love. It's something I never envisioned myself doing. I tried it in a weird way and I enjoyed it. I'd like to do it again, try it again. I thought it went well, so we'll see where it takes us.
1: What pundits do you like? Are there any who you kind of do respect?
2: Yeah. My number one, I guess, by garden mile would be Graeme Souness. I've always liked him. Obviously, I worked with him, so be a bit biased as well, but he just tells it how it is. And simple as that.
1: Yeah. What do you like about Souness? Like, as a man as well? Because a lot of people who say Jason McAteer, for example, has a different Graeme Souness story. So a lot of people kind of, I guess, you like Souness or you don't. There's very few people who are vanilla about him.
2: Well, Jay, I think, was at Blackburn with him, so that's where that comes from. I had a different experience. He brought me on as a player. I ended up moving to Chelsea and winning two leagues there. So I've just fond memories of him. I remember there was a lot of stuff going on at the time that he wanted Catholics out and whatever. It happened at Liverpool, I think, and at Blackburn, but there were just players I guess he didn't want. No disrespect to them. And I think he's married to a Catholic, so that's what he used to say to me.
1: Yeah.
2: He looked after me, and I said I like listening to him now, so.
1: How did he develop you as a player? Because, like, that is a stage of your career where, you know, your skin and defence is he adding a defensive element to your game that makes you more attractive for Chelsea, do you think? Or is he giving you the confidence and the freedom to become the player who you do eventually become?
2: Yeah, it was just, I guess, about letting me go and do my thing. That's when I was always at my best. Brian Kerr always let me do it. I guess you kind of lose a bit of that as you get older, as you get coached. And he just, yeah, obviously added a bit of defensive stuff to my game, which needed to be added. I remember a lot of talk back then. I probably ended up 10 years later too defensive. But no, listen, he brought me on and said, just let me play and go and express myself, and that's when I was always at my best as a player.
1: Where did you learn that?
2: What? Sorry?
1: Being expressive and skinning people.
2: Just on the road, I guess. I don't think you can teach anyone really how to, I don't know, a lot goes into coaching and what have you now, but
1: Why was it not coached out of you, you know? Like, you get the feeling now, if Damien Duff comes along and start skinning people, they'll be like, well, actually, maybe now they put you up front as a striker and try and turn you into Leo Messi and it'd be fine. But they might also be like, well, you know, he's not tracking back and he's not making his 15 tackles a game.
2: I guess they do encourage you taking on people, but I guess it's when you lose the ball or you're doing it in silly areas and the other team react and go and score a goal down the other end, the manager will be like, well, don't do that again. But yeah, I guess you should, common sense, you should learn that yourself as you get older. But yeah, said back then, yeah, Graeme wouldn't do an awful lot of coaching with us. It was just go out, have fun, work hard, which is most important as well. He'd never let anyone slack. I remember a few arguments on the training grounds. That could be why he argued with Jason, I don't know. Always thought Jay put in a shift, but no. There is an awful lot of coaching that goes on, even at underage level now. I said sometimes it's waning up, isn't it? Just let a player go and play.
1: Can you take us back to before you go to England? And like, when you get the ball, are you always, I'm just going to dribble at that point? Is that when you fall in love with the game?
2: That's what I was when I went to England. I was just, give me the ball and I'm just want to dribble the whole team. And yeah, you do need to coach that out of you, because that's ridiculous thought process. And especially as 2 years later I made my Premier League debut, it's not possible. No one can really do it except Messi. Obviously he's the best for me ever lived. So yeah, back then it was just dribble, dribble, dribble. And then as you get older, it's about adding strings to your bow, right foot, cutting back in, stuff like that.
1: What was the sequence of you start playing out in the streets as a kid? When do you start playing organised football first?
2: I think I was 10, went down to Leicester Celtic for a couple of years, left Leicester for a year, took a break from football when I was 13, I wanted to be a rugby player.
1: Right.
2: Went to De La Salle College, I thought I was pretty good.
1: But, where were you playing, what position?
2: Fullback.
1: Right, okay.
2: But it was all getting a bit too tough for me. I probably wasn't the bravest of players for getting into tackles and what have you. So yeah, obviously went back to football, which is always going to happen anyway, I just love it, I love the game. A couple of seasons, then I was in Blackburn.
1: Back to Leicester Celtic, was it?
2: No, Lourdes Celtic, St. Kevin's. I was, at that age, I was a bit of a mercenary.
1: Right, okay.
2: Three clubs, which is ridiculous.
1: Yeah, and in retrospect, is that was that a good thing for you that you had had those clubs? Because it meant that you're going into a new environment, you listen to new coaches, you're connecting with new players, so that when you do eventually go to Blackburn, it's like, it's just another bunch of new coaches. Or was that actually...
2: That's possibly just similar to the way you think when you're playing at senior level. I was at Leicester, but... Lourdes was a step up at the time, challenging for a league.
1: Yeah.
2: Better players. And then my last season before I went, St. Kevin's, a manager went there and he just got all the best players from all around the league to, a bit like the Harlem Globetrotters or something.
1: Right.
2: And yeah, that was my last season before I went to England.
1: And did you settle in straight away at Blackburn? Was there any of that homesickness that you kind of always associated with?
2: Yeah, I got it about a year later. Obviously the first year or so, it was just pure excitement, hard work and living the dream. And anyone that's been to Blackburn, we all lived at the training ground, so we never really left it. And it was up in the hills, like living up in the Wicklow Mountains. So looking back, yeah, it was the best thing that we could have done. There was no distractions, whatever. But yeah, I wanted to leave. They wouldn't let me leave. They brought my family over for a week or so and literally saw my mum and dad for a couple of days and just said, listen, I'm grand. Let's move on.
1: Yeah. And like, was there a risk of you leaving really? Like if, you know, did it get serious to the point where you think actually I had enough of this?
2: No, just listen, I was 16's young, you're yeah. still a baby really, and I don't even know where it's, yeah, I was just gone 17. So, yeah, the English guys, there was about three or four Irish, all the English guys would go home every weekend, whereas we'd get home once every 2 months, and, you know, I'd be crying myself to sleep some Saturdays and Saturday nights staying in the house on my own in the middle of the Blackburn Mountains, you know.
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5: 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So the quality of people that we have are what make a difference, no matter where we are in the system.
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0: This is Off the Ball.
1: You talk to the Irish lads who make it in England and always there's a hardness to them at some level. Professional football is this really difficult thing where, especially in England, every kid wants to play and it's a population of 16 million people. So you're making it in an industry that is hyper competitive. One of the most competitive industries in the world because every kid who has a ball in the back garden dreams of being a footballer. So you all have to be a little bit hard and particularly to make it away from home, you know? And there's probably a point in your life where you just decide, I'm going to do this. And after that, you've made the hard decision.
2: Yeah, 1,000,000%. I think people's perception of hard is, you know, going around and being in fights and smashing people on the football pitch. But for me, the hardness I have that no one could really touch was I just wanted it more than anyone else. No one in Ireland in my age group practiced more than me, worked more than me or wanted it more than me. And it was the same when I went to Blackburn. Yeah, I've a... soft on the outside, but yeah, I've a hunger and desire to succeed in football on the inside that no one could touch, and I guess that's why I went at 16. Looking back, I was a baby going across, but nothing was gonna stop me.
1: Did you get that when you came back from being a rugby player? Like, was that when you
2: no,
1: came back?
2: No.
1: When did you decide though that I'm going to work harder? I'm going to outwork everybody. Were you doing it anyway?
2: It's the wrong word to even choose. Work. It's. For some reason, I just love football. My dad loved football, Man United, watching videos, so I can't even class it as work. Just going out on the road every day and putting hours in, just kicking a ball. Like, it's not work. It's just like me going out to play on my bike or something, but mine was just with football. So, yeah, sorry, work is the wrong word to describe it.
1: But practicing the skills and getting better at the skills is the thing, because, like, a lot of people go out and play football, but for whatever reason, it's that hardness, I suppose, I'm talking about. The decision to go, okay, I'm going to do this. You know, I'm going to stick at this. This is what I want to be.
2: Yeah, it's probably when you hit 13, 14 and, you know, scouts start coming to games, and then it looks like it could be a reality, you know. People want to take you over to England, and then there's under 15 Irish games and all, so you think, bloody hell, I could have a career at this. And thankfully I did, because I don't know what else I really could have done. I know you're smiling there, but like, I literally wouldn't have a clue. So and that's probably why now, what do I want to stay involved in? It's football in some way, because I don't really know anything else.
3: Did you feel in those first couple of years at Blackburn as if you're fighting for your life, as if when you look at the other players of a similar age group that you have to work harder? Or was there always a sense once you arrived that I'm as good, if not better than these guys, I'm the pick of this bunch?
2: Oh no, the minute you get there, you're mixing with the big boys, really, the best in England, Scotland, what have you. Nowadays, it's obviously harder for Irish kids to make it when they go across, because it's the whole world. That's how scout networks have gone. There's Africans, South Americans, Americans, wherever. Whereas I was just competing against Lancashire lads, a few from London and a few from Scotland. But no, listen, over there I had a great football education as well. I had Kenny Dalglish, Ray Harford, Alan Irvine. So the minute I let my standards drop, it wasn't a quiet word. It was, you know, a clip around the ear more so than anything.
1: They all help, obviously, as well. Like, it's the culture that you go into at Blackburn is something that, like, that's what you're introduced to for the first time in the professional working environment. It happens to be this genius in Kenny Dalglish. Presumably that's very helpful as well.
2: Yeah, there was King Kenny to people that have worked with him, and just hard-nosed Scotsmen just making my life hell. But
1: did you appreciate it, or were you
2: no, that's the way I am now, I guess, when I go out to Shamrock Rovers 15s and all, like, if I see them slacking or anything, I just want to scream, because that's the way I was brought up, not to, just, you know, the work ethic I've had, I obviously got from my mum and dad, and then it was instilled in me even more when I went there, because I was working with Kenny, Alan Irvine, people like that. So, yeah, sometimes it's frustrating now when I see kids.
1: The confidence that you have to decide that, okay, when I get the ball, I'm going to attack, and for that to be your game plan, that has to be there all the time, because the expectation is when we pick Damien Duff in the team, we're going to get him the ball and he's going to do something with it. You have to feel confident the whole time when that's your job? Is that, do you have to feel confident? That's a question, I suppose.
2: Not necessarily. I guess I wish I had that kind of confidence, that arrogance. I never really had it on the pitch. I'm just Damien Duff, still the same young kid I left when I was when I left for England. Whereas now you see these superstars, and they're walking around and they look like they know they're the man, really, and they are, to be fair. I never really had that swagger, that confidence. So it was just Damien Duff. Yeah, I'm nervous about today, but I'll go out and give it a lash.
1: So you were nervous pre-game, kind of. And are you looking at the fullback going, I just want to see how he's moving? And
2: It's time to retire, I guess, when you're not nervous. Even when I was making my debut for Rovers in the games, I'd still be getting nervous excitement, because it gives you that edge, that little bit extra. I was happy. I'd be a bit worried if I wasn't. Yeah. A little bit nervous. You're going out and playing football in front of the whole world, you know?
1: And what about when you get to Chelsea then? Is there a sense, I belong here, like, they've bought me, they're buying up all the best talent in Europe at the moment, and I'm going to be part of that?
2: Yeah, it didn't really faze me. I'd be a proper football fan like the rest of them. And that year we're signing Crespo, Varane, you know, I'm going working with Desailly, World Cup winner, and yeah, just, I don't know, I think I'm laid back, it didn't really faze me. I just got on with it, and it was just the next step in my footballing career, I guess.
1: Was that enjoyable then, like that bit when you're looking around? It doesn't faze you, but is it actually like, wow, this is really exciting? The next person who headers the ball from my cross is going to be Hernan Crespo. It's like, wow, this is great.
2: Yeah, it was fantastic. I don't know, I just look at black and white. Yeah, I was just going to play football with better players, and
1: there's no pressure then. Like, you don't think, oh, geez, they spent a lot of money. It's like,
2: oh yeah, there's still that pressure. Obviously, people are looking at you more then. I have to deliver, paid a big fee for me back then. So, it's not, I think, a fee or no fee at that level, Premier League, since it's televised all around the world. Yeah. So there's always going to be pressure there.
1: Is beating the first man, like, in your career for each club, is that something that you, like, are there moments you remember? Like, we all remember Niall Quinn giving you the man of the match after 5 minutes. You know, you beat three guys, and Niall Quinn and Co come to go, I think we know the man of the match is going to be. I guess there's always a response from the crowd when you do that. So you're conscious of the fact, okay, the crowd are on my side now.
2: Yeah, it's, to be fair, when you're out on the pitch, you never really hear the crowd, whether it be good or bad. You know, I was at Newcastle for years and I got the opposite side of it there. But listen, you know yourself, there's no better feeling than, I don't know whether you ever had the feeling of beating 2-3 men and getting a good cross in on a goal or what have you. You know, the left winger at Rovers did it about 3-4 weeks ago. Half time, I went over to him and said, how did that feel? He did something similar. So I was, yeah, it was good. There's nothing better. And I was like, well, we need more from me.
1: Yeah.
2: You know?
1: Yeah. And does that stand out for you then? Do you remember any of those moments in your playing career? Like, or because it comes so naturally to you, you're like, well, that's my job.
2: Yeah, probably. Obviously, you get older and injuries, and as you get older, the amount of games you play as well, miles on the clock, I probably lost that edge, that spark. But yeah, I remember early games at Lansdowne Road, pitch being horrendous, but full houses, friendlies, and I'd be just playing with pure innocence, I guess, like I was out on the road, yeah.
1: Yeah. Those games for Ireland, that period of time, like, is that your peak as a footballer? Do you feel like the innocence later on, obviously, you know, playing for the Mourinho team and winning leagues, I guess that's the epitome of any professional footballer's career. You want to be on the best team in England. You want to be an important member of that team. But for your own self, do you kind of think, well, that's great and that's important, but actually the days when I was playing with the sun on my back, carefree?
2: Possibly, yeah. Like I said, there's no better feeling than being able and just know you can do it. Just go and be 3, 4, 5 lads. Like, I put the hard work in with the ball for the talent. But yeah, I was blessed with, I guess, a body that was quick and sharp. And so I was lucky from that point of view. But listen, I enjoyed the later years as well, where you become a more rounded footballer, knowing how to win games, what have you. Different ways to beat your fullback. It's not all about dribbling them, stuff like that. So, yeah.
1: How did you enjoy playing as a second striker with Ireland? Because at the time it was quite controversial. You were one of the best left wingers in English football and you weren't playing the left wing. And in retrospect, it was probably a really good idea because it meant that you were heavily involved in the game and that yourself and Robbie could have a partnership and that actually this was kind of a daring thing to do.
2: Yeah, I loved every minute of it. Listen, I just wanted to play. You could have played me anywhere, so I'm not one of these footballers that kicks up a fuss, which I think you see an awful lot of nowadays. I just want to be on the pitch, and I had so much energy, I guess. I just was like, let me out into a field and roam free for 90 minutes, which I enjoyed.
1: Yeah, like, did you actually prefer that than play left wing in a way? Because there is more responsibility. It's like, okay, we've got this brilliant striker in Robbie Keane. We need somebody to help him out there up the top end of the pitch.
2: I can't say I compare. I remember it was 2002. I think Quinny was getting on a bit, possibly, but still come on and make an amazing impact because Quinny was so underrated. He was a top, top player. Great feet, great guy. Listen, first and foremost, I'm a winger, but yeah, I loved that time when just go and do what you want. Yeah.
1: Yeah. And was it a straightforward conversation? It's like, look, we're paying you in a number 10 role, effectively.
2: Yeah, that's the modern day phrase in the number 10. Back then it was just up front.
1: Yeah.
2: Just go and do your thing. I said it was just pure innocence. Mick would never had to have a conversation with me back then. It was just like, you're playing up front today, that's it. See you later.
1: Right,
2: see,
1: yeah. It's quite straightforward.
2: Yeah.
1: And is that the enjoyable, like, is that as enjoyable as winning the league with Chelsea?
2: Yeah, I think so. I said, listen, yeah, the pinnacle of your career is, for me anyway, is pulling on the shirt of your country, pulling on the green shirt. I was lucky enough to do it a few times. Listen, winning trophies, working with that man, yeah, still wouldn't change that. So yeah, it's hard to weigh up.
3: Was there much freedom playing under Mourinho in your position?
2: When we had the ball, but it was probably serious coaching going on as well about when we didn't have the ball. So yeah, I probably changed as a player, but people would say not for the better. Maybe I lost that innocence. I get that a lot on the street. I remember back then, Mourinho's ruining you, what have you. But Yeah, I still wouldn't change it for the world. An amazing time.
1: Yeah. Is that Irish people stopping you on the street going,
2: Jesus? I remember a lot, yeah. Mourinho's ruining, yeah. But listen, I think when people just think of Damien Duff the winger, that's just what they remember, was me just going, taking 3-4 lad. That's what they wanted to see. But there's other side to the game, doing the dirty bits that possibly other people don't see.
3: There's almost a sense that Mourinho era is defined by those Champions League games, which were all pretty dour games. But like, you think back to that first season, the first 3-4 months, when yourself, Robin, Drogba, counter-attacking football around the Christmas time, and you're just killing teams with real brilliant attacking flair.
2: Yeah, we just used to steamroll teams every week, and sometimes without even playing well. It was just amazing spirit within the squad, something you'd probably compare to Leicester now this season. But on top of that, we'd top quality players, and I'm not including myself in that. So yeah, we'd such a togetherness and amazing quality that it just had to happen to win the league.
1: What did Mourinho do differently from Ranieri? Like, obviously there were a couple of extra players bought and Drogba was hugely important, but what was the difference in the approach?
2: I guess he just made you feel 10 foot tall. He made you feel like a champion before we were champions. I remember his first day, he was talking of us being champions and what have you, and he just brought players on leaps and bounds. Lampard never looked back, Terry never looked back, and he's done it everywhere he's gone. I know it didn't end well with Chelsea, but 8 months ago he was Premier League champion with Chelsea.
1: Yeah, so I mean,
2: so whatever's gone on in the dressing room, it's obviously lost the lads from an outsider looking in, which is incredible considering the man, and it's worrying for any coach, manager getting into the game now.
1: Because
2: he
1: obviously
2: could lose the dressing room.
1: Yeah, because it sounds like from the first moment he had you guys, that was like...
2: Yeah, I guess it's a bit like a love affair or something like that. You'd put your body on the line for him, go to the trenches with him, call it what you want, you know, go to war with him. And yeah, there's not many managers, if any, like him around.
1: Are you surprised about Ranieri's success this season?
2: I think you have to be. This time last season they were third or fourth in the league, you know. I think it's just refreshing to see how far hunger and desire and just pure hard work can get you. Yeah, they've got good players, but if you compare their squads to Spurs, Arsenal, City, Chelsea, it's night and day. So I think the whole football world wants them to win the league, but I don't know, it's still a bit me that's just expecting them to slip up somewhere. I don't know.
1: And is Ranieri, like, is he someone who is inspiring these guys, or is he just a calm presence kind of going and letting them be themselves?
2: A bit of everything. He's a great guy. He obviously gets people working for you. He brought me to Chelsea, so fond memories of him. He'd be similar, I guess, to the Trap. Real charismatic guy, and I know that all the lads will love him, yeah.
1: Last question about the Euros. There's a strong chance you might be a pundit for the Euros, who knows, but if you're not, will you go and just be a fan and travel around France and...
2: I want to go to one game, and that's the Belgium game, the second one. So trying to organise that at the minute. I've no tickets like the rest of the country, so
1: I'll have to
2: get on to John Delaney or something.
3: You said at the Soccer Writers Awards when you were getting an honorary award that you've got a nice taste for vino now since you retired, and maybe you might get down to South of France a couple of weeks.
2: Yeah, the taste started before I retired, so that's why I ended up retiring. No, but... I'm obviously going to support the team in Bordeaux, not to visit any vineyards.
1: The vineyards around there are pretty good.
2: I believe so, yeah.
1: Yeah, and they do tours and everything. It's a nice part of the world.
2: Yeah,
1: and
2: it's just football trip, really.
1: Yeah, of course. Yeah. That's the official line, and we're sticking to it.
3: All work.
1: Damien, great stuff. Best of luck with whatever comes next. Thanks very much.
2: Thanks for having us.
0: Off the Ball. GAA.
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1: I am very happy to say that he's usually a busy man and tricky to get hold of, but Owen Redden has made some time for us. Good evening.
2: Hi, Joe. How are you getting on?
1: Very well. How are you getting on? I know without breaching too much confidence, I know you were running around helping out a couple of family members earlier on today and delivering meals, and this is the world we find ourselves in now.
2: Yeah. I was down visiting my dad in Limerick for an hour, dropping off some meals to get him through a few more days. I suppose he's 80, so he's looking after himself. And my wife is due here in the next few weeks with number four, so a lot going on. So got some stuff down to him today that might see him through a few weeks anyway.
1: And has work stopped entirely? I mean, we'll touch on work and all that kind of business a bit later on, but in the main, are you busy as ever and working from home, or have you got your feet up?
2: Yeah, so we're well set up. I work with an aircraft leasing company, and I suppose our customers are airlines all over the world, and my particular customers are in Turkey and Russia and France. So they're all working from home as well, but it's a very tough time for the airlines who are certainly, you know, big partners of ours in making the day-to-day work for everybody. So basically it's endless calls of finding out ways of, you know, getting through the next few months and making sure as many of them survive and come out the other end or in a position to actually thrive the next few months, I suppose.
1: I wanted to chat to you a bit about your own career, if that's okay, because I don't think actually we really had you on even when you retired in 2016. And I knew you had an excellent career. You've actually sneakily had an extraordinary career. You know, when you reel off the stats of everything you've been involved in, 385 professional games, plenty more if we throw in AIL, but 385 professional games, 71 Ireland caps, that had passed me by, I'm sorry. Sorry to say, I didn't realize you'd got up to 71. And then we're talking 2 6 Nations, one, 3 Heineken Cups, 2 Pro 12 titles as they were then, a Premiership as well, obviously, with Wasps, and a European Challenge Cup. That's a hell of a haul, actually, when you stack up the numbers.
2: Yeah, you were probably doing what most of my colleagues do, Joe, and reference the number of minutes I actually played for Ireland, which is why I passed you by. I think, you know, some days now, as even chatting with my dad today at lunch, you know, you look back and probably you're a little bit happier or prouder of what you did than when you were in it. You know, you're constantly struggling or fighting for the next thing and wanting more all the time. To sit back and look back now and because he knew I was coming on, so he was, you know, having a similar chat that you just said there. And yeah, it is pretty unbelievable. It sounds like you're talking with someone else. But yeah, I suppose life was on. I don't know. It was great. Really enjoyed it, and I don't miss it. But I did enjoy it for sure.
1: And so we mentioned your dad. Hopefully, he sat at home listening with the feet up. Was he a big part of your career? Was he a rugby fan? Was he kind of, you know, watching every game or keeping an eye on games, or was he a bit more hands off?
2: Oh, he was definitely hands on. I think I could probably count the games he missed. You know, there was numerous occasions where, you know, I remember like some special ones where, like, we had a Thursday night match in Cardiff, which was completely, you know, off the beaten track in terms of scheduling that he showed up at unexpectedly. There was another one where we played the All Blacks. Ireland played the All Blacks in Aviva, but I was left out late on a Tuesday for that game, wasn't selected. And, you know, he showed up in Italy on Saturday watching me off the bench playing Treviso, you know, with 35 people at the game, and had arranged to go to the New Zealand game originally. So no, he was certainly very much involved, and, you know, regularly would still go to Thomond Park or up to the sports ground now, and still, you know, made a few of Leinster's away games this year as well. So certainly a huge rugby fan, still is.
1: That's amazing. I mean, you wouldn't blame any father for going to the All Blacks game that weekend.
2: No, and it certainly went full circle, like near the end of my career, when you have that many games played and you really want to you know, deliver a performance of meaning or get emotionally into a position where you can actually play a physical sport that, you know, in a game that, say, you take that Treviso game, you know, there's people playing their first game that day, and it's very important that you, whether it's your first or 100th or whatever, that you're equally committed. Him coming to those games certainly helped me, for sure. And, you know, there's probably key moments in some of those games that maybe you get it, you kind of are turning points. The way sport is, you know, there are big moments, and if you get them right, you go for another year or whatever. And I think there was a few of those moments where he was certainly present and certainly had an impact.
1: And I know you think deeply about all aspects of the game, and your preparation, I'm sure, was something you thought a lot about over the extent of your career. Would you channel things like dads in the crowd and get emotional for games that way, or was that unhelpful?
2: So it would depend, really. On games where I felt, you know, I was about to, you know, go overboard or lose the head, or I didn't have any work to do to emotionally get into that game, you just stay calm and you know, go as far as reading a book in the dressing room about, you know, I'm talking like 15 minutes before the, or like 5 minutes before the warm up, something completely like fiction that would be just completely off the wall. You've done the work. All you got to do now is rest up and rest your mind and then get ready to play. And then there'll be other games where there'll be completely the wrong approach, you know, like say Thursday night in Cardiff, you know, in the rain, it's not, you can't be going out into that game just thinking it'll happen. So it would be, if I needed it, I'd use it. And if I didn't, I would try and dull it down and try and find a kind of common, consistent approach to each game. At the start, I think you probably get overhyped. I certainly would have been someone who in the early part of my career would have found that, and looking back, it was something I needn't have worried about. I mean, I was always up for games, and thinking you needed to be even more up for them was very unhelpful, I think, in my first 2 years, particularly in the position I was playing in. You know, but it's slowly but surely, I think it dawns and you get to overcome those things.
1: And do you mean what you said there, literally, like you'd be reading a John le Carré 15 minutes before the warm-up?
2: Yeah, I mean, yeah, like, and quite, it's quite comforting in some ways. Like, you know, if you're in a Highland Cup final or semi-final and you're reading some, you know, absolute Dan Brown novel with 10 minutes to go through warm-up, it's quite calming that you, that, like, in your own head you think, this is how ready I am, you know, and everyone around me is getting ready in the dressing room, there's fans in the crowd, and I know this is coming now, and I don't have to do anything except sit here. I'm ready, and you know, it was certainly, you know, a scrum half position where you need to be instinctively playing what you see, and having plans about I'm going to pass or I'm going to kick or I'm going to run are not good, not helpful. So you need to be in a very calm state of mind where you get into a flow situation, I suppose, where decisions are happening. You're moving on from each one, whether it be the right one or the wrong one. I think having as few thoughts as possible, and, you know, if the plan was to stay calm as opposed to you know, overplaying one aspect of the game.
1: Mm. Prime yourself to be ready to react and get into that state of flow, I guess, is the real skill, as you said, especially in your position. And, you know, we mentioned the Ireland career then, 71 caps, you know, 3 World Cups. You'll think this is another dig or something your teammates might laugh at, I don't mean it that way. Because of your 71 caps, say 45 are off the bench. You have to get good at being a substitute. I mean, you have to be ready to make an impact when you come on. So over time, you know, those minutes where you're watching before you come on, when you got good at it, how did you use the 50, 60, 65 minutes you had on the bench?
2: Yeah, I suppose, like, there's a few parts of that. I think the first part of the week is you know, dealing with the disappointment of not getting picked. I never, ever felt, and maybe, you know, I look back some days and I have thinking, God, if I'd settled into that and actually, you know, seen me on the bench as being part of the plan and, you know, and basically maybe approach it the way you are looking at it there, that I would have been happier and maybe, you know, it would have been easier for coaches and people who may have wished that of me, that I would just be happy to see it as a big role and play it that way. Whereas the opposite was probably true right to the end, whereby I felt if I delivered well and played well, I'd put myself in position for next week. And then when you're not picked, you deal with that. You know, and start that process again. Now, there's positives to that too. I mean, you can help a team when you're someone who's close to the team who doesn't get picked. You can have a huge impact that week because people will, for a day or two after it's been announced, they'll watch you. You know, like, or take someone like Rob Kearney, for example, where the week he didn't get picked for Ireland, you can be sure when he walked into the dressing room on Monday, the eyes are on you. How are you in the gym session? You know, and you can actually play a much bigger part in things around you and when you're being watched. I think if you look at Devin Toner not being picked for the World Cup and the kind of noises coming out of Leinster about how well he reacted, and like what a lesson to be teaching, you know, young people for the future who don't get picked for World Cups and who have huge disappointments. I mean, it's invaluable for Leo to have someone doing that, you know, is just huge. So there's that side of it where you can help the team as a substitute by reacting in the right way or you're on the week. You know, you probably need to talk to the coach to have to square that away, because it's unrealistic for you to be bouncing around when there's unresolved issues in your head. So, you know, you want to talk to the coach and find out why and work that so that you're moving closer to getting picked, but at the same time you're delivering for your teammates. And then once the game kicks off, I suppose it's the same thing. You need to kind of watch your emotions. You know, if the team are playing well and going and pulling away, like you need to be very careful that you're not kind of falling into this celebration mode, or because even if you're on for the thing about Ireland careers are, you know, you could get 15 seconds and have to make a tackle, a pass or a kick, and if you don't deliver, you know, that's judged and that's life and you won't play the next week. So there's pressure on the bench that I'm not sure, I think people sometimes don't fully get, and I mean actual players, how important, you know, if you get 3 minutes, it sounds ridiculous, but for your own career, those 3 minutes happen to be extremely important. That's all the coach got to see that week, really. They do pay attention to training, but, you know, it's important to deliver when you're on if you want to keep your own personal career going, you know, and it's important to deliver in the week if you want to keep the wheels on the bus for the whole group going, and together you can go and achieve some of the things you mentioned at the start, you know, winning trophies and things like that.
1: Yeah.
2: You need really everybody buying in that way.
1: And did that, you know, so out of 71 appearances, 45 of them, you have that kind of little mini bereavement on the Tuesday or whenever the team is named. Did that make Ireland in some ways a bit of a fight and a bit of a struggle for you and a bit of a, you know, a lot of tough weeks actually, because it was kind of went parallel with a degree of disappointment, or was it thoroughly enjoyable and you weren't kind of spending too much of your time having to deal with things being so close to how you might ideally want them?
2: No, I think, I don't know if it started out that I enjoyed that, but in the end, like, you know, I enjoyed the fight. Like, I knew I was in a fight for position, but I enjoyed, the outcome was good or bad, but I certainly enjoyed, you know, having something to fight for every week and every training session and every minute of the match. You know, having something that close was great, you know, and yes, you have to deal with disappointments and that's life. But you get good at, like if I was starting at the start of my career, I would have assumed the fight would leave me at some point, you know, like why? But I think if, you know, certain people enjoy that aspect of, like, it's a bit like if you're playing every week and you enjoy the kind of the fight, you know, the physical fight you have with the opposition or the physical confrontation you have with the opposition, or it's the same thing. You don't win every week, you don't lose every week, but those losses don't make you not want to play the game. And same for me, I didn't win selection every week or lose selection every week, but the losses never made me want to give up or stop. It was just something I had to deal with. And you know, whether you're starting and you're motivated completely by, you know, the game that's coming, or you're trying to get onto the team, and you've two things that you're motivated by, you know, getting onto the team and look, and even if you're on the team, you're motivated by staying on the team for sure. So
1: yeah.
2: You know, it's just about dealing with the disappointment, and if you enjoy the fight, it's okay, you know. And for me, I was lucky enough that through that period I did. Now, you know, you can't be guaranteed that. Obviously, you don't know mentally how you're going to be all the time. But mostly in my career, I was up for that.
1: One last Ireland question I wanted to ask you: given that you've been at 3 World Cups, and we're off the back of a very disappointing World Cup finale to the Joe Schmidt era, which was so successful, obviously. I appreciate 07, 11 and 15 are all very different. So this is kind of a tricky question. But is there any trend that you spotted which might give even a clue as to why Ireland certainly haven't, you couldn't say they've ever overachieved at a World Cup. They may not have underachieved. Like, I, you know, if you say to me in 15 injuries decimated the team for the Argentina game, it was, you know, just a tough scenario. I couldn't really disagree with that. And equally, 07 is not the norm. But what those 3 World Cups all have in common is Ireland never overachieved in the way of Wales might tend to at a World Cup, or France can pull it together for a World Cup. What is it, do you suspect, if there is a trend across the three of them, that might be something we could look at as a rugby country?
2: I don't know really, because three is such a small number.
1: Sure.
2: If you took three outcomes in any kind of assessment, it's such a small number to actually be assessing Irish rugby.
1: But it's all you've got, so it's what I'm giving you.
2: Yeah.
1: Maybe there wasn't a trend. Maybe that's your takeaway.
2: Well, like 2007 was, you know, 2007, we had some horrendously bad performances at the start of the competition, which put us on the back foot. And there is a level of expectation in Ireland in the media that has to be addressed. The level of expectation, the level of pressure, the gap between, you know, at that point in time, what is a good outcome and what isn't. And, in 2007, we like the expectations in the media were huge. And then, you know, the delivery at the start was very bad and we were on the back foot. And then it kind of spiraled out of control. You know, it seemed to get very negative very quickly. Look, there's loads of different reasons. Like, rather than thrash them all out again, we were undercooked, or we were staying far away, or, you know, all those things in isolation you can overcome, you know, but not hitting the ground running and having, you know, an easy game or two that we managed to perform in and win and get a bit of momentum and a bit of unity is a big deal. I think so 2007 was bad from that point of view. And I think there were lessons learned in terms of, you know, actual miles on the clock leading into the World Cup, like nearly losing to Italy in Ravenhill is not a good preparation.
1: Sure. Right?
2: And then 2011 was, you know, I think excellently well, a very well run competition. You know, when we got beaten by Wales and on the day and didn't play well, I thought, you know, it's why did we lose that game? I mean, I could give you, apart from picking the wrong scrum half, which, no, but I mean, why, like, you know, I think you're clutching at straws when you focus on that game, because that was a very good tournament, you know, like we beat Australia away and in New Zealand, and there was great team spirit and everything was moving along really well. I think it was a successful World Cup that we came unstuck in one game. And then 15 was the same, you know, we had that many injuries and we got caught against Argentina. I think there's a mixture of going forward where you have to plan impeccably how you're going to deliver at a World Cup, which I think we do. And then I think you've got to stay in the present and you've got to be very brave when you actually get there. So if you go from getting, you know, a 2007 where you get the 4 years leading into the World Cup wrong and you kind of are slightly wrong, or the last year leading into the World Cup wrong, and then Eddie gives some good feedback and everybody learns, and then Declan gets the benefit of that and manages the structure where you lead really well into the tournament. Then when you get to the tournament, you have to still be adaptable and be able to survive what's happening right in front of you and make sure that you don't let those plans kind of, you know, overtake what's happening. So, for example, you know, while it's important to have a year plan, what you did last January the 1st is like absolutely irrelevant compared to the Friday before that match on the Saturday, you know? Yeah. So like if you show up at the World Cup and you watch the first round of games and trends are changing, you know, and games are actually going a little bit differently and the referees a bit differently and people are kicking more, defending more, whatever.
1: Yeah.
2: I think you need to be brave as a coach when you look at what you've got. And I'm only saying this in hindsight now, like looking back at the World Cup, this was something I thought at the end of it. I was like, you know, how do you take the lessons from this World Cup and move forward and bring the level of planning that Joe and Declan and have brought to these World Cups? And then you also bring a massive adaptability. I think from 15 to 19 was about strength and depth, right? I think from 19 to 2023 is, you know, yeah, we have our strength and depth. We know we got a plan long into the future. And then the third one is, let's stay in the present when we're there. Let's be the team that's brave enough to change, or that's good enough to change. You know, like that you've got the kind of people that you can change late and make adaptions and adapt. And I think ultimately that's probably what the biggest lesson is, you know, because the trends in the game do change and staying with them is important.
1: No, that's an interesting point. And you know, because so for so much of 19, there was a hope that, well, Joe will magic something out, or maybe he's got something in his back pocket. And actually, we kind of stayed the course as a team, it seemed, in the main, and it didn't serve us so well. To change pace for a second, just to jog people's memory, you're at Munster 03 to 05. They decide to cut you loose. Wasps come, you do 4 years at Wasps, Heineken Cup winner there, Premiership winner there, then back to Leinster, as people will certainly remember from 09 to 16. When Munster, you know, with I presume Peter Stringer and maybe Tomás O'Leary coming on the scene, said, listen, Owen, we love the cut of your jib, but we're sorry. Was your future guaranteed? Like, were you hot stuff, hot property? Did you have various offers? Where were you at that stage? Because Wasps seems from afar like a really, really good move, really big move.
2: Yeah, it was a huge opportunity. That no, and I wasn't secure in any way. You know, I had put a few good seasons together in Connacht before I'd been to Munster, and then I didn't really play very much in Munster, so there was no real there was no chance of a club seeing me in Munster, really. You know, what had happened was that when I went to Munster, there was interest from Wasps, and I suppose I'd grown up dreaming about playing for Munster, to be honest with you. And for me, even though I think at the time it was a tough challenge, like I knew I was going to be down the pecking order. I was told that joining there, but I wanted to go and give it everything I had, and then see what happened. So I went there knowing that and spent 2 years there, and you know, I didn't play very often. So I was up against it when I was told, I think it was January out in UL there, you know, I had a meeting with Gareth Fitzgerald and was told that, you know, it was time to move on, really, you know, which was devastating for definitely a devastating time. You know, I was pretty hurt by it, and maybe, you know, in my own mind, maybe should have seen it coming, but probably didn't. So I spent a week kind of not sure what would happen, but then, you know, Wasp did come in, they had expressed interest the year before. All the time since seeing me playing a few games for Connacht, we'd played against them in a pre-season friendly that had gone well. And then they'd seen, you know, a few minutes of one of my games that I played for Munster off the bench, and decided, look, we've similar to the Munster chat, really, like we have an open slot here. We've 4 or 5 scrum halves. The money's not great. Do you want to come over and give it a go, you know? And I suppose from that point, I said yes, you know, on the phone, which actually helps sometimes, because the it's actually, you know, quite, coach feels quite good about it when you can say that, you know, it didn't bother me what I wanted to give it a go. So, and then I spent the next few months digging into why I hadn't succeeded in Munster, what I needed to change, how I needed to develop. And I probably arrived, to be fair, at Wasps. Like, I arrived in a much better shape as a scrum half who was ready to play and deliver for a side in the Premiership or the Pro 14 or a Heineken Cup than I was when I left Munster in January, to be fair. Mm. And that was basically around passing and the practice I went through for those 3 or 4 months, figuring I had a massive, you know, I had one shot left and I needed to change something.
1: So was your passing not up to scratch?
2: It was pretty good, but I mean, up to scratch is not as a scrum half. It's something as well that for young scrum halves coming through, like there's no development period when you play a province, you know, like, so you join a team and you've got Keith Earls in the wing, or you've got, you know, Easton Asiwa on the wing, you know, outside 4 other players right between you and them. And you might be getting your first shot, but the development can be around lots of things, like maybe it can be around your temperament or your kicking, but if you can't actually deliver, you know, a pass that is actually, like, it's not a development, it's got to be there and ready. That's the part of your game that has to actually be rolling out, and it needs to be rolling out at a level like that is kind of like people should see when a young 9 plays, you know, unless people in the stand are saying, like, kind of noticing every pass that's actually, you know, jeepers, that looks sharp. I don't think you're quite there. Nice. And I think I left Munster, where you'd, and like Peter Stringer was a great example. You know, you could, no matter how many times you saw him play, you'd say, "Ooh, there's a good one." You know,
1: It's funny. So, we had, sorry to interrupt, we'd him and O'Gara on the show, 2 weeks ago, kind of chatting about their relationship. And O'Gara was saying he used to just say to Stringer all the time, you know, obviously they grew up together in many ways. He said, "If that ball is not stinging my hands, then you need to do something about it. I want that ball stinging my hands. And I'll tell you if it's too hot, but I want it as hot as you can give it to me."
2: Yeah. And that's it. You know, so if you picture a development scrum half or someone trying to learn the ropes and playing with Raj, like, you know, straight after the game, the coach says to Raj, "How did they go?" Like, unless the ball is stinging his hands, he's going to say, "No, not ready yet." You know, and that's the mentality I think, you know, I wasn't in before. I was a scrum half who felt like I could kick, I could run. You kind of kid yourself into thinking, you know, "God, what's wrong? Why haven't I, you know, pushing through?" And the real answer was, say, Peter was the gold standard. I wasn't there. And after that, whoever was second or third was kind of like rolling the dice, because none of us were ever going to be delivering at that level. So you're kind of taking a chance by not having it at that level, you know. And I think, by the time I went that summer to us, I was in a different spot.
1: How do you sharpen up your passing then?
2: So you look at the way golfers, you do things, whether, you know, golfers have different ways. You know, they might have a target they have to hit, or a distance, or a target they have to hit 10 times in a row, and you might get 7 or 8, and then the pressure's on for 9 and 10, and then you do this endlessly over a day until, which could be overtraining, obviously, so you can't do this a lot, but then you might be there for an hour or two and you're thinking, "Oh," and you get to 8, there's pressure on you for 9 and 10, and or you might only get, another day you might only have, you know, you give yourself 5 shots or 10 shots and you have to live with the failure then the next day, you know, and these things that at 22, 23, I'd never heard of. So at that point, I would have just have been throwing balls thinking, "That's fine," you know, whereas then I moved to a point where, okay, there's a target I have to hit, that far away, ball, and at the moment I'm getting like 2 out of 10, you know, how measure this and move on. It's very, like, you know, you'd hear in business or whatever, you know, having smart, measurable goals that you can actually rank and see if you achieve them. You know, it's obvious stuff, but it doesn't dawn on you, or it hadn't dawned on me at that point, whether it was immaturity or whatever. But those few months were a big change. So when I arrived there, you know, straight away, I think I was aiming to try and, you know, be in a position where I could play with Raj and he'd feel like my passing was good enough. And I was joining a team where, you know, that maybe wasn't expected of their scrum halves at that point. So I was able to give them something that maybe they weren't expecting to get from me when I got there.
1: Okay, very interesting. So you've got kind of Ian McGeachan there and Sean Edwards. Edwards, I mean, he's still at it. He still knows how to get a team in the right frame of mind, as we've seen over the last couple of months in France. So in terms of what either of those, I mean, I don't want to suggest they both gave you massive things in your game, but did either of those have a significant influence on shaping the Owen Redden who went back to Leinster?
2: They absolutely did. Probably a little bit different in terms of when I came back here. Like, there was a huge emphasis on a few different things. Like, Sean is actually, you know, he was a halfback in rugby league and, you know, had lots of, if you were open to it, had like a one-on-one type relationship with the scrum halves, you know, and was open to that all the time and wanted to get involved and wanted to help out. And, you know, he brought on a whole new level of kind of thinking about passing. So, like, I had this, you know, ideas around, like I was explaining a minute ago, like golfing, like practicing where you've so many shots or whatever. And then I got over there and I played one match and, like, I was trying to get the ball out quickly to another one of my teammates, and there's someone in my way. And, like, so we're going through the video next week and he was like, what are you doing here? And I was saying, "Oh, your man's in front of me." And he kind of grabbed me, like, and brought me outside and put me in front of a bin. Like, I'm talking a wheelie bin, you know, and was like, "Pass me the ball." And I was like, "Well, I don't really help, you know." And he was like, "Pass me the ball over the bin. So I ended up doing this stuff over the bin. And, like, that was his way. And I'm talking, like, instantly. So watching a video with him one-on-one to out of the room, into the car park, over the bin, like 10 passes. And he kind of walks off and says, "Now you have a drill to sort that out," you know, and he walks off, you know. And that was a real, You know, and that's a real, you know, his attitude was kind of like, you solve problems by doing, you know, so like, don't sit there thinking next week I'm going to pass that ball quicker. He's like, just get out and do a few reps on it, and he'd do them with you. And that was also, because you'd, as a scrum half, as I said at the start, like being calm mentally is really important. So if you're worried about a skill, his approach of just going out and sorting it out on the field, like actively, as opposed to watching it in a video and writing it down. Now, he's big into, you know, solving it physically, not necessarily writing down notes and keeping them and reading them before the game. Like, two approaches would be, one, don't like wait till the guy moves, pass it straight away, and then you read it before the game and you go out and try and do it. And the other approach would be to get the bin out and practice a few times during the week, so when it happens at the weekend, it happens naturally. Yeah. So you need a bit of both. You know, you have coaches who do 24 hours analysis, and you have Sean who relies a lot on doing and delivery and getting people in the right emotional state. And there is definitely room for both. You know, the game has gone, you know, a certain way in terms of the hours the coach has put in now. But Sean's approach was very helpful, and he also was very much on the kind of, you know, the nine as a kind of a confidence center of the team, and that your behavior and the way you carried yourself kind of pushed out into the whole team. So if you were like over aggressive, kind of angry man, then that's the team might end up like that. If you were a nice, calm individual, like, and you can see from Connor, you know, over the years, he's certainly been calm and delivered a very good temperament, which the teams around him have had, you know, in the main, the overall team, you know, had that kind of coolness about him. So that's a good example. And in Wasps, there was a different emphasis for scrummas, and that, like, you had to be a major threat all the time. So like, if I came off a game and I had 100 passes done in Ireland, that might be perceived as a real positive for Leinster with the backline we had. In Wasps, I'd be actually called out, and why haven't you run here and here? And you need to, the teams are watching us. And if you don't run, you know, next week, you know, teams aren't going to mark you and there's more space. So I would have been under pressure to make breaks and run when I was in Wasps than I was in Leinster. And again, that would have been Sean driving that again. So, you know, he had a big impact at a point when I was probably very open to coaching. And it was just after, you know, rather than being like in, you know, hyped up, you know, person who's just got the first contract who feels the world's at their feet and, you know, isn't open to being coached. I had just been like, you know, if I arrived in a good spot, and certainly that was very helpful. And Ian McGeachan was brilliant. You know, he would have really given you confidence in yourself and your team. In some ways, very like Declan in terms of the confidence he gave to the team, the consistency in a team, you know, and allowed us to find our rhythm and leaders develop within the team and kind of let the team lead where we were going. So between those two, I think they were huge influences on me and certainly helped me both enjoy my rugby and develop on it.
1: That's really all that is fascinating. And one last quick one in Edwards, because I, you know, we all associate him with defence, both with Wales and France. I thought when you talked about the influence he had in you, it was going to be more defence. So it was really interesting to get the scrum half angle. Is his defensive system just, you know, incredibly sophisticated and technical, or with him, is it more attitude?
2: So, like, the straight answer is, like, so when I got to Wasps in 2004, I think it was, like that, and had been for 2 years. And now, like, you've seen teams adapting it now, like, you know, France are doing it now. I mean, that's, you know, 16 years ago. So to say he was ahead of his time, you know, some people wouldn't give him that credit because they were doing it in rugby league. But, like, the trophy they won, and in particular, you know, I don't think there's any mistake in some of the consistency in big games and the correlation between a good defence in a big game and that being your weapon and your ability to roll that out in a big game, and the chances of it not showing up in a big game are all very low, or like the chance of it not showing up are low. Whereas if your ability is like you take England at the World Cup where they tear New Zealand apart in attack and then they show up in the final and that doesn't just flow the next week, you know, whereas you take South Africa who delivered defensively in the semi, they show up and they deliver defensively again in the final.
1: It's more deliverable under pressure.
2: It's more deliverable, and, you know, on a bigger stage you get more aggressive, you get quicker off the line. If they're all things

0: the final, like about how many finals we've won in a row. And I, you know, you kind of went out thinking, you know, no one has cottoned on to the fact that this defence is what actually is such a nice comfort blanket for us all to have in these finals. We know it's going to show up. We know what we're doing. The other team are all talking about playing all week. We're not going to, you know, they're all saying all the things we love hearing them say, you know, and there's something in that, I think. And it's the same, like the international rugby is almost made for it. You know, you watch, because they're each game is so big and so important, Six Nations, that Sean can do that every week for 5 or 6 weeks. Same with the World Cup. You know, you have games where you can peak, quarterfinal, you can absolutely deliver on defence. So maybe, you know, he was a huge influence on the defence. And I think maybe there is something in that in the teams that have delivered at World Cups. You know, I think their defence is a huge thing. And like Ireland are coming back now, but we're in a great spot in terms of the intellect we have in the country now in defence. You know, you look at what Stewart is doing with Leinster and you've got Andy Farrell in Ireland. There's no reason why that can't be part of the plan as well.
1: To round this off then and going back to Leinster, did every fibre of your Limerick being shudder when you put on that blue jersey for the first time?
0: No, because, you know, I will support both Munster and Leinster now, right? I'm from Limerick and, you know, I have great friends playing for both teams still. But at the time, like, to be perfectly honest, you know, they had absolutely devastated me and I did feel hard done by. So playing for Leinster was, you know, the start of that. I was absolutely, you know, welcomed with open arms by the staff, by the players, which was a big thing for me. You know, which is a huge thing for me, how quickly they were, how welcoming they were, and by the fans. And I think, you know, I loved playing against Munster when I played for Leinster. Like, they were my favourite games. I loved going down to Thomond Park. You know, I loved winning in Thomond Park when I played for Munster the few times it happened. And I absolutely loved winning in Thomond Park with Leinster when it happened. And I loved the fact that after the game, you know, you'd be walking down the tunnel and you'd hear a few Limerick lads shouting like, "Well on," or whatever. And that was like, the match is over. And it felt like the people got it, that, you know, like, I grew up wanting to play for Munster. It didn't work out. And my time, I had found a new place, that was, you know, incredible. Really enjoyed it. You know, I was very lucky in the coaches I had and the group of players I played with, you know, to be a part of that kind of era and, you know, to learn from fellow players and see, you know, coaches kind of arriving one after the other, driving on new things and you know, and even you like the best players in the world, like constantly learning and seeing how important that was for teams to continue growing. You know, like having Joe as a coach meant that, you know, people who'd won Heineken Cups before he joined were still motivated, because even in September, you know, you're learning and you're finding out something new. And you've gone from a point of sitting in a dressing room after a Heineken Cup final thinking, "Oh, this is great, I've arrived," to, "Oh, Jesus, you know, this guy already knows more than I do." And I think that across the, having that experience for those years in Leinster was you know, I was very lucky.
1: Yeah, so like Schmidt's been talked about a huge amount, obviously, and you're banned from telling me things like attention to detail or, you know, a breakdown specialist and the set piece moves and all of that stuff and the video reviews on a Monday, because we kind of know all that a little bit. What did he do for your game, or is there something that you remember learning from him and thinking, geez, how have I gone through X number of years of my career without knowing that before?
0: So I think what dawned on me was, so if you step out of the detail that he was coaching, like, I think what dawned on me was that his ability to give a team confidence in a game plan, and if you were ever to be a coach, how important that was, right? Secondly, that people kept learning all the time. Even the best players in the world, he would coach them. He would not sit back and let Brian or Johnny or dictate, you know, like in a team meeting, you know, the correct way of doing X and Y. You know, Joe would say a step ahead and having that. And so all the things you mentioned there were his way of stepping ahead at that time, you know, like, so he was ahead of us because he knew how important discipline was in terms of, you know, basics was before we did. So we didn't decide our basics were going to win. He knew that getting us to focus on that was, so it was about having the foresight to see what was needed. It was his skill, you know, and he recognized a plan that would work in that period when rugby, And he delivered on it. And I think the skill for any coach anywhere is to keep staying ahead. So how do you actually notice what's important?

0: now, because there, if discipline and entering rucks was important in 2012 for winning European Cups, I can assure you it is not what's winning European Cups now, because everybody is now doing that and there's something else happening. So his ability to stay ahead for that long and to be winning World Cups or hiding cups early in the decade, and to be beating New Zealand late in the decade, was extremely impressive. And I think that would be, so looking at it in a bigger picture, staying adaptable, knowing what's important, staying ahead, was his biggest skill, you know, and keeping a team learning and moving forward. And ultimately, you know, his harshest critics will say that's what you know, happened at the end, you know, like.
1: You've taken the next question, you know, the obvious question was, did he stop staying ahead in terms of the trends?
0: Well, and then how much is their obsession with planning to a World Cup actually hurt that? So do Ireland have to sit down in January 18 and decide how they're playing in a World Cup in 18 months? And really, do they? Because the experience before this World Cup would have told us we do. But that needs to be looked at. And you know, a group of coaches sitting down and planning impeccably how to deliver at a World Cup, there's nothing wrong with that. If we need to, you know, if Joel's feedback comes back, I mean, it would be excellent feedback, and I think it would be helpful for people moving forward, for sure. But it's very hard. Like, you make decisions that keep you ahead all the time. So if you're a very good coach, you probably make those decisions, get them right 85% of the time. At some point, you're going to get it wrong, and that's human nature, and unfortunately, that has to be okay. You step up into the big picture, that has to be fine. If Joe had another three World Cups, I'm sure you know he'll do them better than he did the first two. But I do think, you know, if I was advising, I do think it's important to keep that awareness that you know what the coach is delivering. It's not the actual skill he's delivering right now that's going to keep him going. It's the fact that he can deliver on this one and then spot what's important next and stay ahead of the game.
1: Yeah, no, that's very interesting. I guess it was very unfortunate that, you know, it all happened when it did, as in you beat New Zealand end of that year. No one was saying on January 1st, 2019, we need to rip everything up. You know, things were looking in good shape. I have two last quick questions before I let you go. So one, I know I've heard you speak about this before, and it's interesting. I would look at the Pro 14. I think a lot of people would. And in the main, for a lot of weeks, it doesn't really capture the imagination. I don't watch Premiership rugby week in, week out. There are only so many hours in the day. You've played in both. And we maybe overestimate the quality on fair in the Premiership a little bit and deride the Pro 14 a little bit. You've played in both.
0: Yeah, so there's a few, I suppose, simple facts. Like, you know, like you have, I don't know how many, newspapers. Take the newspapers, the written media, for example, and how many you have in the whole of England, say, and they have 12 teams to worry about every week in the Premiership. And I think there's a real sense of, you know, let's buy into the Premiership and let's hype it up and actually like realize that our own kind of lives and jobs and everything are important in this environment, being the Premiership thriving. And you'll see BT with the same, like the BT without the Premiership is not going to deliver on their rugby. So there's a kind of understanding that, you know, they will big it up, and then, you know, the players will feel part of it, the fans will feel part of it, and then they deliver. And not only that, when you, there's so much, because there's 12 teams, they can focus on the good news stories, because three or four of the teams have played really well every week. And then they can focus on those. So they don't have to go on about the negatives too much. And if you flip that to Ireland, you know, you've got like all of our written media, and I'm sick and just, you can expand this out yourself, but I'm just, for example, on the written media, they've only got four teams they can worry about. They're not going to write about the Scarlets and Glasgow, really. They're going to write about the four Irish teams. So my feeling is that it's more, you know, I need to write about Leinster this week and they were terrible. So there you go. Leinster were terrible and the competition is no good, as opposed to being able to, just by the way it's set up, to be able to focus on, you know, entirely on the best three teams that week, which the UK media could do. So I feel like there isn't a realization that, you know, a Pro 14, a competition in its infancy needs to be looked after, like, carefully by all the stakeholders. And the media are a huge part of that. And, you know, not looking after it when it's at its critical stage. So if you look back in 50 years and look at the Pro 14 in the first 10 years, you'd know that's a critical stage for it to succeed. And not having that kind of realization that we're all players, fans, TV, print, are all stakeholders in this actually, you know, surviving, you know, and individuals then taking advantage of. And look, you can, people come at me and say, that's not fair, you know, and maybe there's only the odd individual who in a certain week, you know, I'll make a headline here and this is more about my numbers on Twitter than it is actually the bigger picture of the...
1: I think in the main, the coverage is pretty fair. I think if there's a complaint with it, it's that actually, it's not that Leinster or Munster or Connacht or Ulster in the main are the problems. The problem with it is that the other teams are not competitive enough. Leinster can send out any team they want against pretty much any team in the competition, home or away, and more than likely win. And that's actually not a cause for celebration across the Irish media. I think, if anything, yeah, we're bemoaning the lack of competitiveness, you know?
0: Yeah, and I think you're absolutely right. If you're talking about the competition, yeah, I would agree with you. The other teams aren't good enough, right? That's for sure.
1: So when I say like Premiership v Pro 14, that's what I'm getting at.
0: Sorry, I was looking from a player's point of view.
1: The Irish provinces are sailing through it. You know, that's actually the problem.
0: Yeah. So the reason why I was talking there about the player's point of view is from a player's point of view, it was like the Premiership was easier. Right? And higher reward. It's bizarre. And then you come and play in the Pro 14 and it would be like, if you weren't winning by like 75 points or 50 points, you were actually, you know, playing in a tougher game, or winning by 30 or 40 points, but it wasn't good enough because it was a different dynamic because of what I said about, you know, good stories, bad stories and the difference in the numbers in the media. But I agree with you. So you're 100% right. If looking at it strictly as a competition, the Premiership is more competitive than the Pro 14, and that's definitely an issue. How you address that? You know, it's interesting to see what Wales have done now with some of their selections. You know, they seem to be definitely trying to make sure some of their players come home and play in Wales. And, you know, I think possibly Wales and Scotland being stronger on you know, people playing for their country, playing in those provinces is important. And maybe that'll help the league a little bit, trying to think of one possible solution.
1: Last question. As I understand it, when you retired in 2016, you took a whopping 8-week break. I mean, they say take some time. So 8 weeks, and then suit and tie went on, and you started working with Avalon. And I know they've got an initiative at the moment to try and get some PPE into the country, which you can tell us about. But that segue into dull, horrible corporate life. You can't say that, but I'm just telling you how it is. Has it been tough? Like, do you miss the game? Like, there's some incredible highs that you just can't replace. Day to day, do you miss the day to day existence of a pro rugby player?
0: I don't. And there could be a few reasons in that. Like, one could be that I outstayed. Like, I played for as long as anyone could hope to, really. You know, I was 35 when I finished, and I didn't feel like I'd left any of my energy out there or anything. Secondly, I suppose I was lucky enough that, like, I retired to join Avalon and, you know, felt like I left feeling, have I let Leo down? Have I let Joe down a little bit early? Does he need someone as a third choice or cover off the bench for the start of next year? And that's a very different mentality to be leaving with than normal. And, like, not when I was expecting to leave with. And a lot of that is luck. I mean, you can't predict when another opportunity that's you deem equally, you know, or you deem as more of an opportunity or something you want to do more than what you're currently doing when you're a rugby player. So I was very lucky in that regard. And so I left with that kind of feeling of, I hope I haven't let them down, kind of almost checking in with them, making sure they were all right, as opposed to any sort of ill feeling or anything, which, and a lot of that is, like, I don't think you can plan for that. I think it's just luck. And I was lucky in that front that I had found something like Avalon, you know, which was in a strange way, you know, as kind of at the time, like, the company was about 170 or 80 people, so not huge, you know, high performance in what they were trying to do. So it's an aircraft leasing company who deals with airlines all around the world and helps them with their fleet. You know, airlines buy aircraft and they lease aircraft, you know, in kind of equal measure now.
1: Right.
0: So And a lot of that is, a lot of my job now is working on a project for 3 or 4 weeks that's either successful or not. And I'm in a team who try and make that project work or not. And we win together and we lose together. And it is, you know, there are equal highs and equal lows, not so much in front of 80,000 people or anything like that, but in terms of effort and energy put into these things that you try and make happen for you and the airline.
1: But that's good, because sometimes I think what sports people find tough about the real world is, one, it moves a bit slower, but two, there are no moments where you either win or you lose. You just kind of can, in many jobs, trudge along a little bit and suddenly 10 years go by and you can miss, you know, well, we can draw a line and say, well, we sort of won that project or whatever. Yeah. So maybe there's a slight parallel there which might keep you sane.
0: Yeah, and you know, teammates, like people talk about the dressing room, and like I think that's probably been almost replaced as well, because you'll be in, I'll be in a team of 5 or 6
1: right.
0: people that I'll have to, you know, that so we're all working together as equals, but as the person who faces the airline, I'll have to lead the team in terms of how we approach it, when we meet, how we meet, you know, what's the mood of similar things through a week in rugby, like, you know, are we all clear in our roles, and you know, who's making decisions, all simple things like that. And like the relationships and the people who I'm working with are all, you know, in similar ways, very, very good people. And I'm very lucky that that's happened. So that has softened the blow, and maybe that's led into why I haven't missed it. You know, and there was, you know, something we were all quite proud of yesterday, whereby they, like one of our aircraft was coming back, you know, from China for work to be done on it. And, you know, again, the company, much like Leinster would have been, is certainly built on values and a value system. And I know you'd heard about Joe with the pillars and all these similar things. So for me to walk into an environment like this, you can imagine, was quite reassuring, where, you know, you had your day-to-day work, but you had values underpinning all that. And certainly helping others and investing in the environment was one of them. And yesterday was a great example, where they flew home, you know, PPE from China, one of our aircraft that was coming back, you know, from a project that only started 10 days ago, to get a, and that was literally people in the company getting together saying, could we do this? How will we do this? Reaching out to who they knew around the world and getting it done in 10 days. So it was a huge outcome. And the reason I would mention it is that they're going to do it again now. So the team in Asia are starting up again. You know, and I'm new to Twitter now, so I don't know how to actually.
1: The man who is a rugby player avoided Twitter has finally succumbed.
0: I finally succumbed today, yeah. And
1: well, I know your handle is @@_Redden, so people can check out the details there. And you have a measly 3 followers. I kid you not when I say you've just set up Twitter.
0: Well, I've stayed very much under the radar until...
1: You sure have.
0: Until you followed me today, Joe.
1: So @@_Redden, people can check your Twitter and they'll be able to see what they need to see, because you've tweeted all the details, so they'll get it there.
0: Perfect, yeah.
1: Okay. Listen, that's good to hear things are going so well, and it's good they're pitching in. I guess everyone needs to do their bit at the moment. Thanks so much for doing this. I'm sure you're running around doing various other things as well, and we might check in, I'm sure, again at some stage in the future. But Owen Redden, for the time being, thanks very much.
0: Cheers, Joe.
2: 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GAA.
3: 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And that's the burden of such a condensed season.
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4: Time to talk to John Giles. Evening, John.
5: Evening, Nathan.
4: You're keeping well?
5: I'm good, thank you.
4: Good, good.
5: Still going anyway.
4: You weren't online last week anyways, because the Liverpool supporters, they were exercised, I think it's fair to say, by your selection. There was a lot of talk about Alexander-Arnold. Maybe he should have been in at right back. But I think there was a general enough agreement. These are tough decisions that need to be made. But you've brought more trouble upon yourself. You're going to pick your all-time Manchester United 11 this evening.
5: Yeah. Can I just say, from last week with Alexander, I think he's a terrific player, Nathan. And maybe in 4 or 5 years' time, then I could make a different decision on him. But same again tonight. I mean, I picked the Manchester United team and have had loads of great players. But again, the team, in whether it be, you know, 4 or 5 years' time, if you ask me again, again if I'm alive, that they could be different. But that's the way it is. That's the team I'm picking. Is the team that is there at the moment, or the past team that I pick at the moment.
4: And you can only pick 11 of them, and there's many great players for Manchester United. And this is since 1960, so the likes of Liam Whelan and Duncan Edwards weren't in the mix for this.
5: No, I think it's only so far we go back. I'd say back to, it says a rule, say 1965.
4: Yeah. All right, let's get started. In goals.
5: In goal, I've gone for Peter Schmeichel.
4: Was that a straightforward decision?
5: Yes. I think he's been a brilliant goalkeeper. He was there when they were winning all the trophies, Nathan. I think he's been the best and probably one of the, certainly one of the best ever.
4: Mm.
5: I think he was a real presence. And I mean, looking back on him, I remember saving Manchester United time after time. You know, a goalkeeper like that was priceless for them. And for anybody at any time.
4: It's hard to think of a goalkeeper, even looking at the current goalkeepers, who was just such a totemic figure. Like, he was just built like an absolute tank. I'd imagine for any player, and he was so good at them, approaching Peter Schmeichel on a one-on-one, he'd scare the living daylights out of you.
5: Oh, definitely. He was a big presence and plenty of confidence in himself. I think he had lots of clashes with Roy Keane, from what I can gather, in those particular years. Nathan, he wouldn't. I don't think he certainly had a mind of his own, and was a great presence in the goalkeeper, as a goalkeeper for them.
4: Like, David De Gea has obviously come in and very much the main man at the moment. You look at that 68 team, where I guess a lot of this will come from, that won the European Cup. Alex Stepney, would you have either of them close to Schmeichel?
5: Well, the present goalkeeper, I think, is very, very good, Nathan. But I think the last 12 months, I haven't seen Schmeichel make as many mistakes in his whole career at Manchester United as the present goalkeeper.
4: Yeah. So, Peter Schmeichel in goal.
5: He's player of the year for 3 years on the bounce there, quite rightly, too. He was terrific. But in the last 12 months or so, he hasn't been himself. He's made a lot of mistakes.
4: So, looking at the back four then, right back?
5: Right back, I've gone for Dennis Irwin.
4: You probably could have gone for Dennis Irwin at right back or left back.
5: Yeah, well, that's how good he was. I mean, he was playing at left back, which I think right side was his best, was because he was naturally right-footed, because Neville was playing at right back, and he could do the job at left back as good as anybody else. I think Dennis was a terrific player, and obviously playing with the amount of stars that were in the team at that time, I don't think he ever got the credit that he deserved. Well, fullbacks don't, when you got the great players that Manchester United had at that particular time. But Dennis was a cool customer. Never saw him flapping or getting too excited. Got the job done. He moved to left back, as you say, Nathan, and was just as good there, although he is right-footed. But his positional sense was very good, so he could get it onto his right foot most of the time. But he was quick, deceptively quick, in my opinion. Mm. But all the big games I saw him in, I never saw him flustered in any of the games. Got about his job quietly and efficiently all the time. Never made any fuss.
4: Yeah, I don't think there were two similar players, but I'm thinking back to our conversation a couple of weeks ago about Paul Madeley, that you need a certain type of character within all great squads who just go about their business the right way and do their job 7-8 out of 10 every single week.
5: Yeah, that was Dennis. You know, you weighed him up well there, Nathan. That's the way he was. There was no fuss or bother about him. I don't think he ever sought the limelight. He just got on with the job, win the ball. That's what defenders are supposed to do. Win the ball and give it to somebody in front of them, Nathan. And that's what he did. I've seen fullbacks or defenders sometimes, when they get on the ball, they think, well, I have to do a bit clever on the ball like that, you know? Our defenders usually get the ball and give it to players. But like when I was at Leeds, Don Revie used to say to Norman Hunter, when you win the ball, give it to the players that can play. Well, Norman could play, you know, but that was the principle. Get it, give it to the forwards, give it to people in front of you. And that's what Dennis did. He never looked for the limelight. Just got on with the job. I thought he was a terrific player, great temperament.
4: Left back?
5: Left back, I've got Tony Dunn.
4: Two Irish players on the two full-back positions.
5: Yeah. And a lot of people, like Tony's going back to my time, so a lot of people wouldn't remember Tony. But Tony was very similar in temperament to Dennis Irwin. Did the job quietly, but terrific. He's very quick, Nathan. He played the Manchester United's great years. He was in the Manchester United team when they won the league in 1964. And
4: played in the European Cup final.
5: The two times that they won at that particular time, and then in the Champions League, or what was then the European Cup, at that particular time. And again, a bit like Dennis, very quiet. He played with great players like Law Best and Charlton. Didn't try to seek the limelight in any way, but really got the job done. Very like Dennis, deceptively quick, used the ball well, no fuss about him. And it wasn't a big lad, but good in the air. Like Dennis was good in the air as well. But you know, complete player. No, I never saw anybody give Tony Dunn the runaround.
4: You were already at Manchester United when he arrived over to England.
5: Yeah.
4: Was he somebody who you could tell straight away was going to make it at the top level?
5: Well, funny enough, I played against Tony under 15.
4: Right.
5: Schoolboy football. And he didn't get in the schoolboy international team,
4: right.
5: Nathan.
4: So what, you were home farm, he was Stella Maris?
5: No, he played for Finbar, St. Finbar's. I was Stella Maris at that particular time. But Tony, he wasn't... He became one of the great players, but at number 50, and when he was only under 15, you'd never believe that he could progress like he did. He didn't come to England until he was 18, 19. He actually played for Shelbourne a few years in the League of Ireland.
4: Yeah.
5: Then he came to Old Trafford, but took to it straight away. You know, he's only at Old Trafford a few months before he got in the team and never went out of it. But again, he was playing with Law Best Charlton. All these guys were getting the headlines. But Tony got on with the job and was certainly, I think he was the best left-back in England for 10 years.
4: So two Irish players in the two full-back positions. What about your two centre-halves?
5: I've gone for Stam.
4: Yeah.
5: Vidic. I don't know whether I'm presenting his release first. Vidic, centre-back. I thought the two of those were terrific players for them. Very solid. Again, got on with the job. Really, really good defenders.
4: Mm. No Rio Ferdinand?
5: No. No. I thought Vidic, when they played together, I thought Vidic was the main man.
4: Mm.
5: Vidic was the man that went for all the headers. And Ferdinand was a very good player and good on the ball, but he was sweeping up, Nathan. You know, he was sweetened up. Vidic, in my opinion, was doing the more difficult job and the more important job. And if you look at the record for corner kicks, Vidic scored an awful lot of goals from corner kicks for Manchester United. Rio Ferdinand hardly ever scored with a header from corner kicks. So they were different. I think Rio Ferdinand would catch your eye more than Vidic. But I thought Vidic was more effective than Rio Ferdinand.
4: Stam only had three seasons at Manchester United, won the title in each of the three seasons, won the Champions League in his first year at the club. Obviously enough to make a big, big impression. I know we're not picking this team that they would ever play together, but could Vidic and Stam play together, or were they very similar type of players?
5: Oh, yeah. But they were both reasonably good on the ball, but they were real the centre-halves. I think when you see a centre-half or a defender, you know, they're going to win it. Are they aggressive? Are they going to do the things that you want them to do? And in Vidic's case, was a bonus because he could score from corner kicks and free kicks. He was very good. He's a very good record on it. Stam was a very, very solid defender. You know, you want defenders to defend. I mean, I think Ferguson said himself that he made a mistake letting him go.
4: Yeah.
5: At that particular time. And Ferguson didn't make many mistakes. But I'd always go for the lads that could defend in that particular position. And both of them could play a bit. They went bad on the ball. You know, they went hopeless on the ball, actually. The control was quite good. So I would definitely go for those two.
4: We need to take a quick break. I don't think we've even got to the controversial selections just yet, John. We're going through Manchester United's all-time 11, and we'll bring you through the midfielders and the attackers right after this.
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4: You're welcome back. It's Thursday's Off the Ball. Nathan with you this evening. We are talking to John Giles about his all-time Manchester United 11. You can get your thoughts in to 53106. We've gone through the defence already. We've got Peter Schmeichel in goals. Dennis Irwin and Tony Dunn are the two fullbacks, all-Irish fullback pairing, and Nemanja Vidic and Jaap Stam in the centre of defence. Let's move on to the midfielders, John, and I don't envy you with this because, like, off the top of my head, you're talking Bobby Charlton, Nobby Stiles, Brian Robson, Roy Keane, Beckham, Giggs, Scholes. There's no shortage of options in this one. Who have you gone with?
5: I've gone with Paul Scholes, Roy Keane, and Bobby Charlton.
4: No Ryan Giggs.
5: No. Sorry to say. I've got a list of players, two players in particular that I would love to have got in the team. One was Brian Robson, and the other one was Wayne Rooney. Giggs is not in it. Beckham's not on it. All these terrific players. I just read them out, the lads that need mention. Beckham, Cantona, Giggs, Pallister, Bruce, Ferdinand, Hughes, Evra, Van Nistelrooy, Strachan, Dwight York, Andy Cole, but particularly Wayne Rooney and Brian Robson. And maybe probably particularly even more Brian Robson. I think Brian was there in the Atkinson time more than the Ferguson time when they were really winning the big trophies. But I played with Brian Robson at West Brom. And I hate leaving him out of the team. I hate leaving Rooney out of the team. But I have to go with the ones that are there.
4: Well, it's hard to pick one of the other three to leave out as well. So
5: yeah.
4: What was it about those three that separated them from the players you had to leave out?
5: Well, I think Scholes was the best midfield player, real midfield player of his time. And I think it was a shame that he didn't play more for England because, you know, they had Gerrard in there and Lampard in there, who neither of them could do what Scholes could do. Scholes was definitely the player that linked back to front, scored his fair share of goals, but distributed the ball brilliantly. I thought he was a terrific player. Keane, well, you know, we all know about Keane. Keane was the driver in that particular team, took no nonsense from anybody, well, apart from Cantona when he played there, in my opinion. But Keane was the driving force, never satisfied with what the team was, how well they were doing or he himself was doing. And that's what the great players do. They're never satisfied with what they do. And Keane did that in a spectacular way. And then we come to Bobby Charlton. Well, I think I've said to you before, Nathan, Bobby Charlton was the best player I ever played with, and he was the best player I ever played against. He was absolutely brilliant. Could do it on his own. Didn't need me. I played with him in the middle of the midfield. Didn't need me. I'd be in a good position, and I think I was going to get it. Wouldn't get it. And just when you're about to say, oh, for flip's sake, Bobby, he's gone past three or four players, and he's threatening the goal with either foot, Nathan, from 40 yards out. Scored 270 goals for Manchester United from midfield. Unbelievable. So I think that trio, if they were playing today, would take some beating.
4: Yeah, I think you're probably right. Just on, and I don't know if a comparison between any players in a selection like this is fair, but if you're going between a Roy Keane and a Brian Robson, and Keane very much took over from Robson as the engine in that midfield, were they similar players, Keane and Robson?
5: No. Not really. No, Robson. Robson was the best winner of the ball I ever came across. Nathan could only see the ball and do it, but he scored an awful lot of goals from midfield. You know, he was a goal scorer as well, and great winner of the ball. Keane was a great winner of the ball, and one of his great attributes was driving himself on and driving people on. So that the great players can be different in different ways, and their attributes are different. And those two were different, but they were both great players. But Brian scored quite a lot of goals from the middle of the field.
4: Scholes, you touched on maybe his issues with England, and he made many, many international appearances, I think 66, 67 of them in the end for England. But it was in that period, as you say, with Gerrard and Lampard, where they never seemed to know what their best team was, despite them being called the golden generation. There was always a sense as well that maybe Scholes' skill set wasn't appreciated properly within the English game.
5: But they never played him in the right position, Nathan. You know, in my opinion anyway, they always had Gerrard and Lampard as midfield players, and they used to fit their Scholes in on the left side or the right side. That wasn't his game. In my opinion, Lampard and Gerrard weren't genuine midfield players. What they used to say about they were great goal scorers from midfield, but what they used to say about them at the time, they were great at getting at the end of things, which is true. But you need to get an end, you need a beginning. And neither of them could make a beginning. Scholes used to link up from Manchester United from the back to the front. Lampard and Gerrard couldn't do that. So they used to put Scholes on either the right side of them or the left side of them. I think in those days they would have had to leave one of them out and put Scholes in where he played week in and out for Manchester United, which controlled the midfield. Gerrard couldn't control the midfield, and Lampard couldn't control the midfield. So they were good in getting at the end of things, but you have to have a beginning to get to the end of it. And they couldn't get a beginning, either of them. And Scholes was, I think I felt sorry for Scholes, because he was sort of fitted in on the left-hand side or the right-hand side, instead of being in the middle of the field where he was at his best.
4: What a midfield that was for that United team under Alex Ferguson, of Scholes and Keane, like two technically unbelievably gifted players, and also the way that they were both able to just drive their side forward. Two players who you wanted to get on the ball, and probably who wanted to get on it all the time.
5: Well, they complemented each other in terms of just, Scholes didn't win the ball as well as Keane. Keane won the ball, and Keane then didn't use the ball as well as Scholes. So it was the ideal combination. Mm. And of course, I know I didn't mention, I didn't pick him, but Beckham was brilliant on the right side, and Giggs brilliant on the left side. It was a terrific side. But between the two of them in the middle of the field, they actually complemented each other brilliantly, Nathan. And made them such a great team.
4: Yeah, he almost maybe just wasn't flashy enough. You'd imagine Scholes had all the tricks within him whenever he wanted to pull them out, but he played probably as simple a game as he needed to play.
5: Well, he made it look simple, Nathan. You know, all great players make it look simple. So it goes back to positional sense. He got into great positional, the positional sense that he had got him into great positions where it looked like he'd say, well, how did he get so much room? See, time and space is everything on the football field, and he could create that. So he didn't have to be tricky. You know, when you see people in the middle of the field having to be tricky all the time, that means when they receive the ball, they're not in a very good position. So he didn't get into trouble to get out of trouble. He made it look simple. But did the job and scored his fair amount of goals.
4: Yeah, scored over 150 goals for United from.
5: Yeah, but that's from unbelievable midfield, from the middle of the field, you know, which is great. And Keane could do it. Keane could, like they say now, the holding midfield player. Well, Keane was a holding midfield player and an attacking player all in one. Mm. With his energy and his go, and could win the ball much better than Scholes. Win it, give it to Scholes. That's where you get the combination, and they were a winning combination in a big way.
4: So you just play Keane and Scholes in the middle of midfield and let Bobby Charlton do whatever the hell he wants?
5: More or less. And I don't mean that in a bad way with Bobby. Bobby would still be scoring his goals with these guys. In fact, you know, Bobby could get on the ball and not have to use them so much. He'd just do it on his own. That's what I felt with Bobby anyway, playing with him. Didn't need me. And I was told at Old Trafford, you know, when you're in the team, when something is on... With one of your teammates, let it go simple and quick. But there's a lot of times I was played with Bobby, I'd be in a good position, but I didn't get it simple and quick. But just when I'd be out to say, for heaven's sake, well, more than heaven's sake, Bobby, he's gone past three or four players, Nathan. Hmm. And he's threatening the goal with either foot from 40 yards out. So you couldn't say anything to him. He didn't need me. You know, I think Keane and Scholes needed each other. When I played with Billy Bremner at Leeds, we needed each other.
4: Yeah.
5: He grew up around the other back. Bobby didn't need anybody.
4: Yeah.
5: Just did it on his own.
4: You wouldn't really
5: best get... best player I played against. Not the most enjoyable player to play with, I must say. And certainly not the most enjoyable player to play against. You know, but he was just brilliant.
4: Yeah, you wouldn't really get away with going into Matt Busby saying he's not passing the ball to me, boss.
5: No.
4: You'd be told where to go.
5: No. He'd say, go away. Let Bobby do what he wants to do.
4: Yeah. You just keep giving him the ball.
5: And he did. Let him score his goals. I was great.
4: Let's get on to the front three then again. Like the list, you touched on some of them there. Rooney, Van Nistelrooy, Hughes, Cole, Cantona, Best, Law, Ronaldo. Like it's some choice. So which three did you go for?
5: I went for Ronaldo, Dennis Law and Georgie Best.
4: So no Wayne Rooney, their all-time leading scorer.
5: I know. I thought a lot of Rooney. The only thing I thought of Rooney, I thought he was marching to greatness, Nathan, when he got a knee injury. Remember he got a bad knee injury? He was out for a while. Anyway, that one stage in his career.
4: Yeah.
5: And I don't think he really marched on from there. He was very, very good. Very, very good. But I don't think he really marched on from there to become one of the greats.
4: There's a longevity, I suppose, to, well, both Giggs and Wayne Rooney into what they did with Manchester United. Ronaldo was there for, what, six seasons, I think it was, and by the end he was just scoring an insane amount of goals. He was getting towards the level he got to at Real Madrid. Is it all in what Ronaldo did in a United jersey, or is part of it influenced by the way he went on the rest of his career flourished?
5: No, I'd say he did more than his share at United. Now, I was often critical of him when he was at Manchester United, because I always believed, Nathan, that when you anybody lost the ball, get it back, and that. And he didn't do that. And I thought, no, this fella's not the real McCoy. But what I didn't realise about him is the only player that I ever saw or knew that could be out of the game for 15 minutes and didn't let it bother him. Do you know what I mean, Nathan?
4: Had the patience to wait for his chance.
5: Yeah. In other words, what he was going to do was score goals. And And he did. But when I'd watch him and I'd say, look, he's not getting back. He's not doing this. He's not doing that. But he finished up scoring two goals. And we know what his goal scoring record is now. But when I first saw him, I thought, oh, he's too lazy. He's not in the game enough. He's not doing this. He's not doing it. But all he was interested in, and is still interested in my opinion, is scoring goals, which is the most important thing in a team.
4: Yeah.
5: So he was doing the most important things. But I my attitude was, he's not getting back. He's not doing this. And he's not doing that. But obviously, I've seen him now. He's been playing for a long time. And I can see why he doesn't do what I thought he should be doing, which is to wait and take his time and be patient and just score goals.
4: It's hard to be in any ways critical of him, and I know he was a totally different player, Wayne Rooney, and that he helped create so much more as well. But I think Rooney, in all his time at United, there were only two seasons where he scored over 20 Premier League goals. Was he a little bit too unselfish almost?
5: Well, he played deeper.
4: Mm.
5: You know, like Ronaldo stayed on the wing one side or the other most of the time. He'd get in the penalty box all the time. And he's great. He had a great nose, as they say, for goals. Absolutely genius when it came to that. Rooney was a better all-round player in many ways. He could come deep, or he could get on the ball. He could make goals. He could score goals. You know, in my opinion, over the years, when you see Ronaldo, he very seldom makes a goal, Nathan. He's usually scoring them, and he scores loads of them, which makes him one of the great players, in my opinion, that I feel now. I didn't at the time. But in Rooney's case, I thought Rooney got a little bit complacent when he got to a certain age, having done what he did. He was always very good. I don't think he marched on to be great.
4: Yeah. Just before we...
5: And that's been hard on him. That's been harsh on him, you know. But that's what I felt about him. There was more in him, I think, at a certain age, when he was 27, 28. I thought he really was marching on to greatness. And I didn't quite see that, but he was a terrific player, and a terrific player for Manchester United.
4: We are very tight in time, so I just want a very quick word on your other two selections. Dennis Law, who I think we spoke about recently. And funny enough, we had a text in earlier wondering if you rated George Best. Clearly you did.
5: Oh, Best was a genius. Best was a genius. I think he's the most gifted lad I've ever seen, Nathan. And that includes Messi in that.
4: Wow.
5: And Tom Gift. George Best was the only player I could see be running down, dribbling with the ball, and cut inside with his right foot, and then go out and cut back inside with his left foot.
4: Hmm.
5: That's how he used to turn the defenders inside out. I know Best was a genius. And he was probably the most gifted player I've ever seen. I mean, unfortunately, he lost his way, George. He had no protection. I feel sorry for him in that way. But absolute genius playing. Oh, no, I had an awful lot of time for Georgie Best. I just wish he could have maintained it longer than he did. But at his best, at his peak, he was unbelievable.
4: Was he the type of player that when you were going up against them, and particularly, say, when you were with Leeds and he was at Manchester United and both teams were sort of at their peak, that you thought, if he's on it today, there's literally nothing we can do to stop him?
5: Yeah, but funny enough, Nathan, he very seldom played well against Leeds. We had a lad called Paul Reaney playing at right back, who was very quick, very aggressive, and most of the time he kept Georgie down. That was just us. But we were a top team as well. But Georgie, in my time playing against me, didn't turn it on an awful lot against Leeds. But that was just as it was. But he turned it on against everybody else.
4: Yeah.
5: And he did. He played well against us at times, but not in the magical way that he could.
4: All right, John, we're out of time. Your all-time Manchester...
5: Dennis Law.
4: Go on. Yeah, mention Dennis Law.
5: A quick one. The most dynamic player I ever played against, with or against. Absolutely. One of the greats, and he'd be sensational today, Nathan.
4: All right, so Dennis Law is in that team with Schmeichel, back four of Irwin, Vidic, Stam and Dunn in midfield. It's Keane, Charlton and Scholes, and a front three of Ronaldo, Law and Best. And not a bad substitutes bench behind them either at Manchester United. John, great stuff as always. We'll talk to you next Thursday.
5: Yeah, thanks, Nathan.
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7: At this standpoint, you might be able to say that there was an ideological difference late on when it came to tactics, maybe. But I think one thing, when you come to the idea of why you believed in what you did tactically, was kind of what you had a thirst for. And I think for you, anyway, we might get into it in a little while, is your satisfaction that you got from winning, that, you know, your trophies aren't on show in the house. You maybe don't derive as much satisfaction from trophies as perhaps other footballers do, but But it seems that Mickey Hart wouldn't be in the position he is now, aka still Tyrone manager almost 20 years later, if he didn't have that same level of not deriving as much satisfaction from winning trophies. So is it fair to say that you're both very alike in that manner, more than some people think?
8: Yeah, and that was mentioned to me recently, and I never really thought about it in that way up until today. And you're probably right. The one thing, whenever I've always been interviewed about Mickey Hart, the first thing that comes to my head is he's such a winning mentality, and he wins at all costs. And I would watch him kicking a ball in a frosty November evening and having a competition with Tony Donnelly, who was with the squad for a long time, but trying to kick the ball over the bar from 20 metres against the breeze, and he would lose and he'd be in bad form for the rest of the training session, and you're thinking, that man doesn't really care what he's doing, he's just a born winner, and that's exactly what he is. And yeah, there's probably traits in me that and maybe at times, because we're quite similar, maybe we clashed. That could be the case. But I have to say, whenever I was in that zone and as Mickey's captain and his team, I was in 100% support of Mickey Hart and everything he did. So it's a strange one. Yeah, there was a couple of bumps along the road, yeah. But at the same time, I supported them fully.
9: It's understandable though, because like, you had success. It had led to three All-Irelands, and if the team dynamic is going to succeed, then everybody has to have buy-in. I mean, you can have your doubts, but was there a forum to even suggest things or have conversations, or like, is it an open tactical, here's the plan, what do you all think, lads?
8: Because you're probably angling the autocratic statement, are you?
9: I'm not really, because I'm just thinking it seems like the Dubs are absorbing information from the players, and that there's a conversation, this is the best style of play for us, what does everybody think? You are the ones who are going to implement this game plan, and so therefore you need to understand every aspect of it, and if you have any doubts now, tell us, because we need to know you have these doubts before we go and implement it.
8: Yeah, well, we would obviously discuss tactics, and it was, I wouldn't say that Mickey would change his tactics, and I probably more so than anyone was in that position to know an awful lot about how Mickey Hart works, and I knew no matter, but not that I wanted to change the tactics, but Mickey will play in the way in which Mickey decides he wants to play, and there would be plenty of discussion during video analysis of reviewing games, and there would be bits and pieces of feedback, but that's probably one of the strengths of him is the fact that he is an autocratic leader, and that he, everyone knows the buck stops with him, and the guys use that to their advantage as well, in that no one will stand up and challenge him too often. So you have everyone in that group rowing in the same direction.
9: In retrospect, that doesn't work. Or it doesn't work in the modern environment when you have a superpower like Dublin that you're trying to knock off.
8: It's strange. What I've seen is a change in players and players' mentalities, and you know, through the 2000s we had lots of players, and we were just blessed. Whenever I reflected back on, you realise that we had players with huge personalities. We had Brian McGuigans and Rachie McManamans, Conor Gormleys, who didn't need to be told that they had to stand in a certain area of the pitch. They played football very instinctively, and they were able to change within games seamlessly. You know, you're watching the All-Ireland final even this year, and you're realising that after 15, 16 minutes, Dublin decide that they're bleeding a little bit, and they all go back behind the ball, steady the ship, and then they get their few scores, and they find their way back into the game. We would have done that quite instinctively, probably in the 2000s, without really knowing of it. I remember being 9 points down against Down in the Ulster final of 2003, and I remember it wasn't a call or anything, but there was just the recognition that we had to, at every chance, bomb forward, and we did that, and we clawed back the lead, and got drawn through that game out of nowhere. So it's probably changed, and I'm not so sure, with systems being quite rigid nowadays, that whether the players have the thinking mentality or maybe feel as if they can change things the way in which maybe we would have done back in the 2000s. And we would have had the label of a blanket defence back in 2003. I can never remember a meeting whereby we, Brian McGuigan or Brian Duher, was told to go back and forge in defence. Never. I was never told to go back in defence. It was probably something we just did quite naturally, because we worked out that was the best way of of winning that game. But nowadays, there are very much it's an X and O. You stand here. This is how you. This is your place for defence. This is your place for attack. And yeah, look, it's not pretty to watch sometimes, but it's just the way the game is.
9: Yeah, it's funny you bring up that. It seems two things happened. The first was that team was blessed with talented footballers, but that also things changed for Mickey at some point, that Jim McGuinness comes along and there's a series of Ulster finals where they're just beating you by a goal, or they're beating you like by a late score, and it's like your team is really close to that team, but they're winning All-Irelands and are genuine All-Ireland contenders, and nobody is talking about Tyrone as All-Ireland contenders at that point outside of Tyrone.
8: Yeah, and that's where the frustration really started with us, and that's where even me as an individual, you started to have to push yourself that bit harder and wondered how could we beat this Donegal team, and we did copy them. We copied their tactics because we tried to beat them a couple of times. They beat us in maybe 11 and 12, and we didn't. Whilst we were getting close to them, they always, as you say, always seemed to have enough to get over the line, and there was a bit of that block with Jim McGuinness. Jim McGuinness was just he had our number, so we did. In 2013 we copied his tactics and we played very much like him. Did that suit Tyrone at that point in time? It probably worked okay. We got us to the semi-final. In hindsight, you maybe look back and think, well, did it stand us good in the long term? We've a couple of Ulsters out of it. We haven't won All-Ireland obviously in 10 years, but that's just the way. That's the way the game evolved, and that's the way Mickey and Gavin decided that they would set up since 2013. And you know, that team now is on a 4 or 5 year trip, trying to tweak that Jim McGuinness system that engulfs Gaelic football at that point in time.
9: It's going to be interesting to see how close they get to Dublin as they continue on that path, or do they need to blow it up and try and go back to something slightly different? Because
8: I think there are signs that the game is evolving, and there are more, like, even through the summer and through the qualifiers, Tyrone did play with a Richie Donnelly up and maybe a Conor McCallisky off him, which last year it was very much a Mark Bradley up front, everyone else behind the ball, let's support him. So I think there is a recognition there that they will have to change, and you're watching, you know, the David Cliffords of this world with Kerry and the brilliant attack that they have, and I think the game will, I hope the game will evolve again, whereby attacking players are very important to our game, because that's what I think brings entertainment, brings supporters, brings
9: interest.
8: That's
9: who the kids are pretending to be in the back garden. They're not pretending to be the third half forward whose job it is
8: the
9: to
8: hard
9: run back and
8: defend, and defensive attacker.
9: To be the extra sweeper, you know, whenever you're out of possession, and then maybe to lay it off to some guy who kicks it.
8: You're watching David Clifford now, and you're thinking he's a guy that we all wanted to be, and Peter Canavan was a guy that I wanted to be growing up. So yeah, you hope the game will change like that, and I think that'll only be for the better.
9: To go back to the 03 team, because there's this moment of triumph, and I don't know, was it the Pauly documentary or was it something else where somebody in TG Carr anyway got the footage of the 6,000 tackles in 4 seconds that Dara O'Shea suffers in that semi-final, and it's this, I think it's this beautiful film where, like, an entire county's rage at not having reached an All-Ireland final as a group since 96, but really, like, to be competitors. And it's just this mesmeric attack on the centre of power. And I think it's an amazing kind of testimony to the group as people.
8: I make reference in the book to that changing room before we went out that day. It was a roasting hot day, and I remember guys normally would have their training tops on in the warm-up room in Croke Park. I remember it being so warm, but I also remember just the speed on which we were doing handling drills, and we were maybe laying into one another as well before we took the field that day, and guys just were ripping their tops off and just sweat everywhere. But use the word, and Mickey would have used it quite often, we were like men possessed. We genuinely went out. I remember thinking, sprinting out onto the Croke Park pitch for that semi-final and thinking, everyone's running very fast today, or is it just me? But there was the men around me that day, and because you're watching the Brian McGuigans and guys of that ilk, who maybe wouldn't have been huge runners in most days, sprinting at top speed, it rubbed off on you. And we were a team that day that just were possessed, and or determined at whatever cost that we would make that final. And yeah, even losing Canavan, who was our leader in the first half, it didn't take a flinch out of us. I don't think there was any way we were losing that day, and that was the start of it.
9: I don't remember. Do you already know it's Armagh in the final, or do Armagh play the week after?
8: Armagh play the week after. Armagh played Donegal the week after.
9: Okay, so it was guaranteed to be in an All-Ulster final, but the possibility of the Tyrone game is definitely there for you. So there's this great moment of triumph where the whole county is unified and the style of play has been completely justified, and your identity, I think, is now writ large, and then you come off the field and that night Puke football is christened. Like, this mad, crazy high.
8: Yeah, and... Well, as a player, you always say to yourself, I'll not watch or listen to what pundits or media say about me. We did, and that annoyed us as a group, but yet again, it was another reason to win. It was another thing that was labelled at us and thrown at us, and to be honest, we were a fairly young group. When you took the old men of Canavan and Lawn out of that team, we were all in our early 20s, so it didn't annoy us all that much. But at the same time, you maybe took a dim view on the way in which it's portrayed by Pat Spillane that evening. So it just and what had been spoken about, it's yet again all those things you stick up in the change room and think, oh, right, we'll show them the Puke footballers. Now, the final didn't turn out to be for the purists. It was a We probably missed an awful lot of chances, and Armagh clung in the game until Conor Gormley saved us with the last ditch block. But yeah, I think that year was about proving people wrong and about announcing that this group of players really meant business, and we did that.
7: Yeah, it seems that, like, everybody says that they don't read the criticism or whatever like that, but it seems that you're an exception to that rule. That you mentioned the Brawley criticism as well, not the Brawley criticism, but the initial Brawley criticism of your minor team, when he says you aren't good enough footballers, like a catalogue of Brawley criticisms, that your minor team just weren't good enough footballers to win All Ireland or whatever. And on the flip side of that, there's a slew of messages or good reports you get after a different game early in your career. I think you get a text from Michaela. There's Brian McGuigan's father has written something nice about you in the paper, and that really gave you a boost.
8: Yeah, for sure. And everyone will tell you they don't read, but they do, and you're influenced by it. And yeah, I remember that was a game against Mayo. We won in that semi-final, minor semi-final of 0-1, and I probably had my best game in a drone jersey. And I remember coming home, and we all went to Peter Donnelly's house and had a few beers and enjoyed the crack, when maybe headed out somewhere and come back to his house afterwards, and the game was stuck on, and you were watching it with one eye open and one eye closed at maybe 3 or 4 in the morning, and you're hearing Brawley said there's not one of that team that's going to ever make it for Tyrone at senior level, and you're thinking, only after my best game. This is quite flooring, but look, yeah. You do. There's those moments, and I do remember Frank McGuigan, and it was in a local paper. Frank McGuigan come out, and such an icon of Tyrone football, obviously at the time, and coming out and saying, "I just love the way Sean Cavan plays football. He just wants to go and attack." And that probably was me at that point in time. I just wanted to get out in the field to attack with the ball and score goals and score points. It's a very purist way of thinking about it, but that's because I had the Gormleys and Riceys to do all the hard stuff at the back. I, the later part of my career, I probably become the enforcer to a certain extent, and I felt the obligation to do that. And as times become leaner, I become more desperate, and I did things in the football field that I certainly wasn't proud of. And
9: why?
8: I have to live in it. The obsession to win, and that's what it was. I felt the more I put into it, and the harder I trained, and the fact that we hadn't won, and I won an All-Ireland in quite a few years, me as captain of the team, I took that quite personally, that I felt we had to do whatever it took to win, and I tried to at times set a template, and it's something that didn't sit easy with me.
9: No,
8: because that's not me as a person. I was never someone who wanted to sledge someone. I was never someone who wanted to pull Conor McManus down, although I'd probably do it again. But at the same time, It didn't. I saw my personality changing because I felt the need to win, and
9: on the pitch.
8: On the pitch, yeah.
9: Did you change off the pitch at this time? Like, what's your?
8: I probably become more I sacrificed more. I sacrificed, I know Fanula would have said to me more times, you know, you're icing your knee at 11 o'clock at night, or you're telling Fanula that you're getting up to go to the gym at 6 in the morning before you go to work, or you have a rehab session to do and you're going to the gym at 11 o'clock at night, and she's looking at you going, this is not rational behaviour for a human being. I'm thinking, you're always nagging, you're grand, I have to do this to get this extra edge. But it at times was desperate. It certainly wasn't rational, but it was born out of I had that success so early in my career, and then I just become obsessed with trying to get it back.
9: This is why the book works, right? Because you say that there's a Michael Murphy, constant battles with him. You call him a fat bastard at some point. Did you think calling Michael Murphy a fat bastard made it more likely that you were going to win the match?
8: At that point in time, I probably felt by getting in his ear, it might have knocked him off his freeze or whatever that might be. But you know, I look back at it now and I think to myself, that's lunacy, that's madness. But it's amazing the poor decisions you make whenever

0: It was me trying to get back the team in the noughties probably, and trying to get us back to that place. I took the defeats so personally. I was happy for the wins. I don't have a trophy in my house of any sort at all. They're all in boxes up in the attic and still up there. So I was never someone who could fully enjoy the wins. But I took the defeats really personally, and I felt as if it was my fault, and that I had to lead the team. So whenever we lost, it was me.
1: What would you do differently now at the end if you could go back to your 30-year-old self? Would you still call Michael Murphy Pop Astro? Would you shake his hand and go, listen, I think I'm going to do you today because I'm better than you? Or like, is there a different way of doing this?
0: There's certainly things I regretted, Gerard. Like, there's no doubt, and that was one of them, because I knew Michael from the international rules of 2010, and we got on like house and fire. I remember reading an interview at Michael as a young lad, as a 17, 18 year old lad, saying that his favourite player was Sean Cattin. I remember being even touched by that myself, and the fact that all of a sudden 10 years later I was trying to abuse him on a wet Bally Buffet evening just isn't me. You know, I come from a basketball environment that the rules are black and white, and here was me trying to bend the rules of GAA to get an advantage and trying to beat this great Donegal team who had held the upper hand for us for so long. But it made complete sense at that time, and I regret it. And if I was to do it again, I probably would change it. Yeah,
1: but you know that it's ongoing. Most teams in the country at the moment have people doing exactly that, and yet it just seems to be the culture of the games at the moment that the rules will get bent. Even this amazing Dublin team, when Mayo are rushing to get that last kick out away, there's five of them.
0: Galway in the league this year, and Dublin go a point up and start to rugby tackle, and. But I can relate to that because I was that person who the last thing you say coming out of a changing room is losing is not an option, or you win at all costs. So I had heard that for the vast majority of my early career, and that team in the noughties had a hard edge to them as well as being able to play great football. But then, as some of those great footballers started to fall away, I felt the need to bring some of that stuff back, and because I hadn't got the guys who maybe were familiar with doing with it, I felt as if I had to do it myself.
1: You were faking it though, right? It seems to me it
0: doesn't come natural with me, Ger. I'm genuinely the type of person, and anyone even playing with the club at the minute, I'm the giddy kid who goes on to the football field and just loves playing the game. I'm still playing it for the club. I've been contacted by a local basketball team to start the basketball again. I just love playing sport. That's the negative stuff. I just love scoring. I'm that type of an individual. So yeah, it wasn't me at all. That is my personality changing for the worst because of the need or feeling the need to succeed at something.
1: Can we fix that in GAA, or is the genie out of the bottle for that?
0: I hope we can fix it. You know, I think the GAA can improve. Everyone were obsessed at the moment with rules, but I always felt like even playing international rules, there was a second referee, there was a video ref, any of that sort of nonsense. There's always somebody to watch the stuff off the ball, because as a player, and even playing club football, if you know there's not neutral umpires or linesmen, you're able to get away with a bit more. And everyone sometimes in Ireland, I feel, puts it down to maybe a cultural thing. That's just what we do. The supporters run onto the field and hit the players. Isn't it some cracks, just GAA? At some point, we probably have to look at it and say, is that a sport in which we want to promote? Is that a sport that we want or that we need to compete with the entertainment of soccer and rugby and all the other sports in Ireland? And, you know, quite often the answer is probably no.
2: No, for sure. Are you going to take out the trophies eventually and put them on a mantelpiece, or even just one All-Star or something like that?
0: I'm not sure. My wife's very proud about the decor around the house. She's got these curtains cost an absolute fortune. Just £3,000 curtains everywhere. So I'm not sure. Like, I'm still in the moment. I'm a player manager of the local team there in the Moy, and I'm enjoying everything to do with that, and obviously delved into a bit of media work, and I've enjoyed that as well. So I'm still in a zone. I'm able to sit back and enjoy our games a bit more. I enjoyed watching some of the games this year, the likes of, you know, Shane Walsh with Galway, or Damien Comer, or just watching some of the excellence of the Dublin players, and you're able to sit back and appreciate that, because whenever you're a player, you don't want to appreciate that.
2: Yeah.
0: You see that person as an opposition and an enemy almost. So, I'm still in my infancy, but I'm getting to enjoy it a bit more.

0: And does that allow you to gain a greater sense of fulfillment from your Tyrone career? Have you achieved that yet? I guess you're still togging off for Moy every few weeks, so you're not an ex player yet. Do you think you will get that sense of fulfillment, that sense that I achieved a bloody great career?
1: I hope so. You know, I am proud and everything. I'm a very positive and optimistic person about most things in life, so I'm hoping I'll be able to get that fulfillment. I'm probably still not there because I still am training. I'm training tonight. I'm thinking about the gym. I'm doing all the things that I was doing, but at the same time, that's what I was obsessed, but I was happy being obsessed. Mm. You know, the other words that we thought about were challenge and chase, because everything in my life that I whenever it's presented with a challenge, I love the idea of trying to go after it and trying to beat it.
0: You love proving people wrong.
1: Yeah, and you get more out of the chase or the challenge or the obsession than maybe you do on the actual day of victory, but that's a strange mind.
2: One last thing, you mentioned going into punditry. It's a ballsy move to go into the Sunday game when they pissed on your minor team, said you forget about you as a man, and christened Puke Football, and it's like, yeah, I will take my place on that programme and I will sit there beside the lads, and yeah, come on.
1: I wanted to go into punditry. I enjoy that side of things. You learn to be quite resilient, and even as a footballer, you as much as you do read and watch, at the same time you learn that not everything is said and written is truth.
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6: Yeah, you just have to be there.
7: You know, yeah, to be there.
8: And it was just great to say, like, Arlo was there for that. You know what I mean?
6: You have to be there. I wish I wasn't there. You have to be there.
2: This week's You Had to Be There is Mick Bowen, who is obviously very familiar as a multi All Ireland winner with the Dubs. So, Ciara Tranch couldn't be here on a better day.
9: Yeah, what a coincidence.
2: Mick's obviously sitting right beside us. You can tell us just how great a coach he was. You can embarrass him here by tales of greatness. There was a proper warm embrace between you two. So just how good a coach was Mick?
9: Yeah, I think obviously you've the records to prove it, the success to prove it. I think we had a good group of girls, a fantastic management team together, and I think it was all the right people together at the right time with the right skills and talent. And Mick was able to kind of fit everyone together. But I think the thing that we take most pride in is, yeah, we achieved greatness and whatever, but doing it as good people was definitely something that you pushed for us. And I think that kind of brought an extra sense of pride to everything we did and how we went about our success and winning, and even like the bad days, how you carry yourself and stuff like that. So that kind of everything else falls into place when you're doing things in a way you believe in and you're proud of. But yeah, it's about the bringing the right people together in the right way, at the right time.
2: Before you were here, Mick, we were talking about what it was what the situation was like before you arrived with the Dubs. Do you remember the very start of taking over that group and what the situation you inherited was like and what the changes you made at the start were? Because they were clearly a talented group who were just butting up against some kind of glass ceiling.
10: So the first thing is hunger. Like, they obviously had been beaten in 3 All-Ireland finals, so the ability was there, but there was a massive hunger to be successful. I suppose the biggest issue we had to start or to deal with at the start was there was 3 or 4 of them on the verge of pulling away, that, you know, the setbacks had hurt them hugely. And I mean, there was a lot of meetings took place during that time to try and just break that wall down a little bit. And at the same time, Fox Cab had been beaten in an All-Ireland club final, so the setbacks were huge. You know, like, you look at players like Sinead Ahern, Sinead Goldrick, who had already given so much at the time. And I remember we came in around, I think it was November time, and we spoke about going back on the pitch, and you literally couldn't hear a pin drop in the room. There was no energy to do it. Like, players didn't want that. But you know, the biggest thing that stood out at that time was the shot score ratio. I think in the previous All-Ireland final was something like 32 or 33%. So skills had let them down. That was very evident from the outside. So that was our modus operandi, that we would go after that initially. But Ciara referred to the group, like, you know, I've incredible fondness towards that early group. They were just a magnificent group of individuals who just small little things that stopped them from achieving what they were capable of. And rightly, I mean, I was lucky. I had the experience of coming in on the back of the lads, and I would have used people who had been successful in different setups to help me. But the thing, with all the, we had some magnificent days, but we had hard days, as is the nature of sport. And the five in a row, when we were beaten by Meath, I still look back on the way the team carried themselves that day. And it would be something that I would be hugely proud of. Obviously, at the end of the day, we would have loved to have won it. But it just showed me how good a group that they had developed into, that they were able to take that on the chin. And to a player, every one of them went to the Meath players. And that didn't always happen to us on days where we had been victorious. So we were delighted that the group, you know, had shown that whatever.
2: There you go.
10: Had shown, excuse me.
2: Sorry. What's
10: up, video? Imagine that. That's a phone call from Australia in the middle of it. But we were delighted that they had shown that maturity after the numbers of years they've been with them. And look, realistically, after that, it was a tough, you know, we'd a bit of fallout from that time. Some girls retired, and then there was a rebuild after that. So obviously to come back 2 years later after that was fantastic again. But that was almost like a different group. There was so many changes had taken place. But yeah, that early days, like, I mean, I have hugely fond memories of that group.
2: Where did your ability as a manager come from? Because I think people were very familiar with your ability as a coach, but it's a big transition from looking after a group of players and their skill sets to actually then being able to manage all of the responsibilities that you have as an intercounty manager. How did you acquire those skills yourself?
10: Well, I don't know. I'd have the question marks out on that one myself. If you ask me what I enjoy doing, it's coaching. And like, even now I'm back, my two little ones play and I'm helping out with their teams. And that's what I don't actually enjoy the other side of it, like the management side, because there's so many different things you're, and particularly I would definitely say more so on the women's game, because when we started off, it wasn't just a situation of trying to manage a team. We had to organise sponsorship ourselves. We had to go after individuals to try and make it sustainable for us. You know, there was a whole new team you were starting off with, like with your medical team, your statisticians, your psychologists. Like, so you're dealing with all of those different people. Now, it was a blank canvas, and there's always something nice about starting because you can lay your own marker down on it. But I would still say to you that my passion would have been in coaching. So that made it obviously less enjoyable. And I'm saying that, you know, with all due respect to everybody involved. But I also had a phenomenal group of people around me to assist. Like, there was, you know, I certainly tried to offload an awful lot of the responsibility I had onto the wider management team, and, you know, people with certain skill sets. For example, the likes of Elaine Kelly Redzer, who was a former player, even though she was in with us as essentially a sports psychologist, she did so much more than that. But so when we recognise somebody with that ability, then we let them off.
2: Was it obvious for you to take the job when it became available? Was it something that you had to think about?
10: So that's an interesting one. Like, I was involved with the girls in 2002, 2003. I coached them in 2002. They were the first senior team to win a Leinster title, senior Leinster title. Imagine that, from Dublin in 2002. It's hard to believe with the population that we have that that was the case, but it was. And then at that stage,
7: you know, it was there was no round robin series or any of that, so we were beaten in an All Ireland semi final. I think it was by Mayo, and in 2003, I took them over, and we were beaten in the final by Mayo. So I obviously then the next whatever number of years, I started off with the lads' development squads in 2002, right through to 2016, I was involved with inter-county teams, and I would have I stepped down with the lads because my father had passed away and my best friend about 6 months after that, and I always felt I was going to go back. It wasn't even a thought. It was a matter of, well, look, I'd spoken about taking a year out with Jim, and then I actually ended up doing a year with the Clare footballers because when Huey, who had married a Clare woman, passed away, which was 6 months after that, I said, now here's an opportunity to mark the two lads, and I did a year with the Clare footballers. So I would have always felt I was going to walk back in with Jim. It didn't happen. I got a phone call from Dublin County Board, and I thought to myself, do you know what? That's actually something that has been probably in the back of my head, because after having losing in All-Ireland in 2003, it was an opportunity to go back and see if we could change things around. So that they're challenges that are nice, you know. So, yeah, that's really how it happened.
2: Right. So there was no great master plan.
7: No,
2: it turns
7: not
2: out
7: at all.
2: The various things along the way. You mentioned the Clare footballers. Was that with Colin Collins?
7: Yeah.
2: Right. And was that random enough, or...?
7: I picked up the phone to Colin. I was down in Lahinch, and I had met him on the pram or something like that, and we had swapped numbers, and I gave him a ring. We had a coffee, and one thing led to another. I initially had said I'd come down and do a night a week, and sure, one night turned into four, the usual stuff. And yeah, we had a fantastic year. We beat Kildare in a Division 3 final, which was like any other All-Ireland I've been involved in from a point of view of what it meant to them.
2: Yeah.
7: And it's funny, I have a friend this year, one of the Clare lads who's involved, was in coaching Limerick, and they obviously won the Division 4 final, and we were having this conversation about how important it is for particularly weaker counties, because they had spoken about the crowds and taken those competitions out of Croke Park, and you would kill the game for those weaker counties. And he made the point to me that if he had offered the opportunity to Limerick to be given automatic promotion to Division 3 or to have to play it off in Croke Park, it wouldn't be a question. So that's how important those days are to them and to their families. And I experienced that with Clare. Like, I mean, the first training session we did in Cracklow, which is Colum's club, there was about 14 players. And imagine inter-county team.
2: Yeah.
7: And like having come from either, you know, your setup or the lads where you're 36, 38, you have
2: a waiting list
7: spot in behind them.
2: Yeah.
7: And the kit man asked me that night, you know, how many footballs would we need? And I said, well, how many have we trained? He said, 14. I said, well, we need 14 balls. And he chuckled and he walked away, and I said to him, what are you laughing at? And he says, geez, Mick, we wouldn't be used to taking the balls out here until in around June. So, anyway, look, again, what a fantastic year I had with that group. And I really enjoyed working with Colin. Very different style. And, you know, knew everything about their families and people who had played in their families for years for Clare, and had a really good connect with the players. But, yeah, fantastic.
2: And did that influence your style then when you took over with the Dublin women's team, that actually you'd had loads of different coaching styles and management styles to draw on?
7: So I suppose in coaching, you obviously learn things from good people from being involved. But at the end of the day, your own personality comes out. Like, it's very hard to try and, you know, follow somebody else's way. There's times, and you know, when I was playing football, the dressing room would have got turned upside down at half time. But you learn over the years about that's noise and how influential is it for a player. But then there's other things you learn about, like, and at the end of the day, everyone has a different skill set. There's no point trying to do something with a group if that's not your skill set. But if you can find somebody who has that skill set and you're willing to let them to do that, for me, I would see that as the success. And I think we tried to do a lot of that. We tried to bring in people who were good at certain things.
2: That's a maturity on your part, though, to realise that, right?
7: Well, I suppose what it is a belief in yourself that you don't feel you're going to be overshadowed by somebody else. Because I know I certainly would have worked under people who were maybe not afraid, but they always would have made it clear who was in control. So, look, if you asked me, I'd miss the camaraderie of the team, but I'd hugely miss the camaraderie of the management team.
2: Right.
7: And that's the value I would have put on the people that I brought in beside me.
2: Kira, we were talking before Mick arrived about the difference that Mick arriving made in terms of that organisational side of things, that whole kind of sponsorship and Friends of Dublin. And you could notice that in the first season, that actually things had ratcheted up a notch.
9: Yeah, like I vaguely remember like a few occasions where something new would have been introduced, maybe in even the likes of Redzer as a psychologist. And she's in the team now because she should have been here before we even got here, you know, or this should have been in place beforehand and you're getting it now. And that's it, line drawn, make the most of it, you know. And we're lucky in that, you know, make it so many contacts and like Dublin, the area we're in and management stuff. But we did know how lucky we were that girls we were playing college football with in other counties weren't getting these things. But there was a lot of comfort in Mick's surprise that why weren't all these structures in place beforehand? Like, it's a given. You're inter-county footballers. This is what should be in place for you to work off or be your best from. So that it was kind of like, I suppose girls, you kind of, or women's sports, you kind of settle for being second class citizens or whatever. And that, like, Mick was like, no, you're not, you're inter-county footballers, you're Dublin footballers, you're not Dublin ladies footballers, Dublin footballers, and that's it. So there was a comfort in that and a kind of a realisation that, yeah, like, that's the way it should be.
2: And I suppose one of the things that does is it takes away any excuses or any kind of conversations about that sort of stuff. And so it's now your full ability to express yourselves that will decide whether or not you're successful or not.
9: Yeah, and I guess we had a lot of maturity in the group as well. Like, our leaders would have been set the tone with that. There was never any like taking advantage of the new structures or systems that should have been in place for us off the pitch, say. It was very, you know, this is just another way we do our job, a better way of doing the job and get cracking. So we were lucky that we had the right leaders there at the time that these were introduced.
2: How do you reflect on where the women's game is at the moment? And I don't want to always compare because it's kind of pointless, but it's interesting that, like, you're Dublin footballers, so you should expect these things, and every other footballer should expect the same. And I think the GPA have done really great work in the grants and all that kind of things. But what's your reflection now on where we are, as we stand, hopefully on the brink of amalgamation?
7: Wow. Can I just go back
2: on
7: what
2: Kira
7: said a second? So I would probably say that was the most important thing that happened to us at the time. We lived what Kira just spoke about there. We lived it. We were Dublin footballers, or the group were Dublin footballers. It did not matter that they were female. And we went with that mantra. And I know that, like, when Kira says that or I say that, a lot of people are, yeah, sure, that's obviously they were Dublin footballers. That is not the way it is. And in most setups, like, even a simple thing is we had DCU as our training base all year round, right? But our training slot was at 7 o'clock. Now, Kira will tell you, prior to our arrival, their training slots would have been 8:30. Now, if you flip that, 8:30, 10 o'clock finish, probably putting food into your stomach around 10:30. Like, that's not the life of an elite athlete. That's, you can't prepare to your best operating like that. And even prior to us coming in, this was the finance end, the team hadn't been fed, right? Now, you compare that to a Dublin minor team, I'm talking on the lads' side, where they would be fed, never mind the Dublin senior football team. And then you compare the senior female team and you're thinking, how is that happening? So that's really poor standards, right? And So where are we now and where's the game now? And I think it's the more it's spoken about, and it, like we went with a mantra at the time that we were not going to complain about what situation we were in, but we were certainly going to try and fix it. And because I had a lot of people involved with me who would come from the lad side of the game, like small things, like you'd arrive down the country and you'd be given an inferior dressing room, the small dressing room, could have been even used from the game before it, but you wouldn't have been given the senior dressing room, you wouldn't have been given the larger dressing room, or, you know, you were given the back pitch. And we, without roaring and shouting about it, we small little things like, and I remember on one occasion, where, and I won't mention where it was, we said, no, that's Grant, we'll change on the bus. We didn't say, no, no, we have a dressing room, yeah, we know that. We know we have a dressing room, but it's not the dressing room that we should be getting. So small little things, or even with officials, or even with the LGFA themselves, they knew when they started dealing that we weren't going to accept some of the rubbish that was been given. And the amalgamation is great, in theory, but we have a long, long way to go. And like, I do a lot of coaching courses, and, you know, it's this is a societal thing. It's not just GAA, LGFA, so it's a societal thing. Like, if you look, and I'm sure you'd see this, Ciara, in your club, we coach our boys differently to the way we coach our girls. And that is just whatever, for generations, we just see it. Now, obviously, that's changing. And what I see a huge change in, say, fathers in particular, who have played the game, whose daughters are now playing the game, they're coaching them like they would coach their son's team. But an awful lot of coaches who didn't have that experience are coaching them like they're girls. And what do I mean by that? Well, they're kicking off their laces, or they're kicking off one foot. Jesus, leave them. They're doing it. They're kicking the ball. While they wouldn't attempt to do that or deal with their son that way.
2: So they've lower expectations.
7: No, the expectation is lower. Right. Definitely. And that's so there's a knock-on effect from coaching right through it then, like whether it's support financially or facilities or, like even now, like, you know, it's since I know the Dublin senior team at the moment mostly are training out at Clonshock, and fantastic and all as it is, you know, to have a base. The bottom line is this, we still haven't got what we should have. We and look, Dublin GAA are in the midst of opening up two major training centres, but I would even still be concerned that there isn't a pathway in place for the Dublin ladies, whether it's minors, 21s, whatever, seniors, whatever age groups, because that joint up thinking between the two county boards is not there. And I'm not particularly throwing this back at the GAA side of it. The LGFA just need to be more proactive. And even during the 8 years I was there, I would have seen an awful lot of the amount of times that they just accepted something because that's what they were offered, rather than
2: no.
7: Actually, no.
2: Yeah.
7: We like, and that included from our major sponsors. Like the cut of the pie, and it's not for me to go into that because it would be wrong, but the cut of the pie is completely inequitable.
2: Okay, that's very interesting. What's your understanding of all this now as someone who is back coaching and playing?
9: Well, I'm only coaching at club level. But I do, like it did dawn on me as Mick was speaking there that, you know, the standards of coaching underage for the girls, and even the ambitiousness and the goals that they set the girls are much lower. But yeah, kind of as a player, you kind of, especially at that level, you try to zone out from everything and focus on performance as much as possible, not get distracted by what's going on around you, because that's your job. And if you're distracted, you're not doing your job properly. But there's always frustrations in women's sport in general, in LGFA ladies football, that we reached the heights we did, and the game as popular as it was, and in the media every day, that we still felt that we were lacking something. But I didn't really kind of get too involved in it because to focus on football.
2: But now's your time, right? And your generation's time, who've come through and seen what I'm going to use the word peak, what the peak was, because it feels like we need to get back to what we had as opposed to it having been built on. It feels like there, you guys were part of a peak and the numbers have come down. It was like, well, it was just because it was, you know, and it, for whatever reason, has been accepted?
9: Yeah, probably. But I think, you're beating the same horse kind of thing. Like, you know, it's about doing something about it rather than, I know there's element you have to talk about it. Unless people keep talking about it, nothing's going to happen. But you've been talking about it for so long that it's about actually making a difference and making things happen. I think that's the whole point of the amalgamation, is to kind of level the playing field. But how level it will become, I think it will take a long time.
2: Yeah, it'll become an acceptable level of levelling,
9: yeah,
2: according to what the GAA decide is their acceptable level, as opposed to... one last question. I never quite fully understood why the women's split season followed the men's split season, when actually if they'd kept the All-Ireland Finals in September, all GAA fans would be crying out for the Women's Football Final and the Camogie Final. That just felt like to me like a massive opportunity. It's like, okay, so we've condensed this season, we'll also condense our seasons and just go at the... am I wrong about that?
7: Yeah, I think we missed a huge trick there. I didn't like the new season anyway when I went back in on it. Like, the whole thoughts of playing your football or coming to an end in first week in August just made no sense to me. And particularly when September was a free month from other sports, it was just such a massive promotion. And again, and I'm not crying over spilled milk here, but I think the girls miss out more. And I'll tell you why. So the tendency is that they get one major day to show what they're capable of. Like, if you're following Dublin Senior Footballers or Kerry, you're certainly getting exposure on national television for five or six big days during the course of the championship. So we can all see their form and follow it. Or look at the hurling the weekend. I mean, even if you're not from Clare or Limerick or Tip or whatever, you can follow it, right? Because you're getting exposure to it. The girls really get one day. And I still look back to the 3-in-a-row game for us against Galway, which was a miserable day in Croke Park. And even though we were successful, there would still be a sense of frustration since that we didn't perform to the level we were capable of. And why does that still gnaw on me? Because it was the only opportunity we had that year to show what we had done. No one really saw anything else. Like, you know, if you're having to pay for to watch the games, the likelihood is not an awful lot of people are going to tune in. And as much as good as TG Cahir are, and they've been fantastic for the game, realistically, that's the big day. That's the day that people tune in on. And now, with people on holidays in August and whatever else, the promotion of the game, I feel, is lost. And I feel particularly the girls lose out on them.
2: And is it too late for a divorce to happen from the men's split season and to go back to and reclaim September? Is that just not possible?
7: Of course it's possible. And this theory behind the club getting more time with the players is that's completely misconcept now at the moment. And obviously then in the women's side of it, you bring in the Aussie rules, which has been another deterrent from the game. And it's now affected that, because they, which they were probably always going to do, have changed their season.
2: To make it longer, yeah.
7: And now you have to make a decision on our end still, right? I would say to you that even with that situation, I just feel that the longer season, and this doesn't happen in the lads, by the way, because there's a series of knock-on effects. The Sigerson Cup is run off in about 6 weeks. The O'Connor Cup is run off in 3.5 months. Now, you think of the best young kids who are coming through your ranks, and the knock-on effect of this, as we would have seen our strength and condition coach Sammy Dowling would have made a big thing about this, if they're with the college for those 3 months and they're training and playing with the college, they're not able to do the conditioning program that's required for them to avoid injuries when they go on through the latter stages of the season. So the knock-on effect of all of that, because of the season has been condensed, I think is huge.
2: Okay. All right. Well, look, we'll come back to that, because it's definitely a good talking point. Your list is incredible, by the way. So for You Had To Be There, we asked people to pick 5 sports events that they've been to. You didn't pick any of the All-Ireland wins, very humbly, or defeats even. Can we start not in sequence? You have Fecal versus Six Mile Bridge in the Clare hurling final, in the county final in 2024. Your family are from Clare. You mentioned Clare. It was important. Your dad was from Clare. I didn't realise that you said when we were off air, Father Harry Bowen was your uncle.
7: Correct.
2: Right. So steeped in Clare GAA and Fecal.
7: So, yeah, we from when we were kids, we would have obviously been up and down the road to Clare and then got a holiday home in Lahinch, and our group would have visited Lahinch three or four times. In fact, every group that I've been involved with have gone to Clare, including Jim would have brought the lads to Doombeg because of his connections with Clare. But yeah, myself and my brother went to that county final this year, which they won, with my uncle Seamus. And but why I put it in the list was this: when I was asked for a list, I thought back. This is actually quite funny. Dad would have hurled with them in the 60s, and he was over on Bachelor's Beans in London, earning a few quid for college. And my Uncle Harry collected him from the airport on the Friday night before the county final. And Dad told him that he hadn't lifted a hurl since May, which Harry was aghast with. But anyway, they were beaten. And by all accounts, Dad didn't give a good account of himself. And when he went to the local priest for the money back for the flight on the Sunday, the priest turned to him and said, "With all due respects, Michael," he said, "you weren't due the cost of the flight home." And Harry, Dad turned to the priest. Harry told us this at Dad's funeral and said to him as cheekily as you could get, "With all due respects, Father," he said, "as many as the sermon, you wouldn't have been due the collection." So that's why this year's county final stuck with me. I thought, well, here you go. That one would last long into the annals. But that was a fantastic day for Fecal, obviously. And as all Ireland champions then, to win a county final, that was fantastic for them.
2: So when you're a kid, Father Harry is centrally involved in the birth of the rebirth of Clare Hurling in the 90s. That must have been incredible.
7: Incredible, yeah, sure. Look, I mean, and we'd often joke, we were allowed to support Dublin football, but we had to shout for Clare Hurling. And, yeah, we would have been in the car with Dad all those days. And, I mean, I still even remember, I don't know if you remember Seamus Durack, who was an all-star goalkeeper, but I would have been at that event as a child, imagine that. And Dad snuck into the event with me in tow, and he was telling Seamus to shove over a seat, to give him a seat. And Seamus told me at Dad's funeral that, you know, that night, not only did he give him his seat, but he felt he should have given him his Ulster. So, yeah, we would have grown up with that on magnificent days, like, because, I mean, you're immersed in a team. But that was a time when a child would have gone into a dressing room after a game, or the pub afterwards with the team, or so that was just like a large family, and you just, sure, we would have followed them everywhere at the time. And obviously was very proud of Harry, you know, but not just that, like, I mean, he was obviously immersed in Clare Hurling, but the rural housing scheme that he set up to try and bring people home, you know, and to smaller communities in Ireland, we would have been involved and obviously part of all of that as kids. So we had a huge affinity to Clare right from the start, yeah.
2: That is the type of thing that kind of goes in by osmosis, this whole, it's part of our thing to get involved and to learn how to coach teams and to learn how to be part of the group that sets a tone. You don't make that off a stone. It becomes part of who you are when you're growing up.
7: Well, that line, been part of something, that's something that always sticks with me, you know, that... And there's no doubt about it. Like, I mean, the GA at its best, when it does it really well. That whole community feeling, that been part of something, right? But again, then, like, I don't know what your feelings were, Ciara, but I certainly would have felt a huge void stepping away from that, because when you're immersed in the middle of it, you're part of such a big family. And stepping back then, you know, at the moment, I'm probably searching to find the next whatever group to get involved in, even though I'm involved with the kids. But yeah, we were very, very lucky to be a part of that from the start, and it probably, you know, burnt something inside in all of us. Anyway, look, as long as I'm here, I'll probably have to continue to shout for Clare Hurling.
2: Well, that's fair enough. You've been pretty successful in recent years. So that search for something new, what are you thinking?
7: I don't know. I don't know what that looks like. Honestly, I don't know what it looks like. And I don't know. As I said to you, I've a huge passion for coaching. And I genuinely would love to try and help. And I had spoken to some of the girls about this, putting structures in place for the underage groups, on particularly on the female side. I had been involved, luckily enough, way back in 2002 on the lads' development squads. And again, coming back to what you were saying about your group, I look, say, at Dublin football at the moment, and I'm talking on the lads' side. Back in 2002, Dublin hadn't won an All-Ireland since 1995. The next one that came was 2011. And, like, there's something marvellous about those times when everyone around you is hungry. I remember the coaching meetings, the development squad meetings, the staff meetings, the learning that was taking place. And the group I was involved with, Jerry McCall was manager. And Jerry, as you know, probably one of the unluckiest senior managers Dublin had, but what a fantastic fella. And the stuff you learn off all of those people. But we were on a quest to create footballers, and there's something marvellous when everybody has that energy and appetite to produce. And then all of a sudden, what happened? We got the best decade ever in Gaelic football. And what happens below then is the same energy and hunger isn't there. And we will pay a price for that for a while, until the next group come along again, and the next group of coaches who have the same energy.
2: And that energy is the absence of that energy is actually very evident. Dublin are playing Meath. The game isn't a foregone conclusion, according to the Leinster CEO, and they can't sell tickets for it. You know, like that same hunger from the supporters isn't there because of the decade of success and the expectation that you're an all sports fan. It turns out we have NBA, we have football, soccer. Your first one is the Grand Slam match, Ireland against France in 2009.
7: Yeah. So that weekend, first of all, Brian O'Driscoll had played underage Gaelic football in Clontarf, and I had had him on our team for 4 years. So we always had an affinity towards Brian, watching his career develop, and I was a PE teacher, so I never took that angle that, you know, at the time people would have not been too happy that Brian had given up Gaelic football for rugby, but that was probably always going to be the way, I'd say, in his household. But I saw it as a success for the club that one of our kids in our local parish had gone on to play for Ireland, no more than Keane Healy, who had also played underage Gaelic football for Clontarf. So that weekend, they were playing for the Grand Slam, but it was also Brian's last game for Ireland. And myself and my brother and our respectives and my father were all due to go to the Grand Slam. But Dad was getting chemo at the time and got unwell, and he, anyway, pulled out of the trip. So we arrived back on Sunday, and Dad passed away that night. So,
2: all right.
7: That weekend was obviously huge, the marking of Brian's last game and then obviously Dad's passing. So, yeah, but a magnificent sporting event, and Parkday Prance in full flow with Irish supporters is a fabulous thing. And I actually have to say, I'd go probably to one away international year and one home one, but the away games, the support of the away games is far outweighs what I've experienced in the Aviva, whether it's the corporate end or whatever it is. But you just get a real genuine supporter who travel, and the atmosphere tends to be so much better.
2: Your dad was obviously a huge influence in your sporting life. What was his, hurling was his sport, was it?
7: Oh yeah, sure. He'd hurt himself with a football. Yeah.
2: And I presume you were all made to hurl as well, as much as you were
7: would
2: made
7: you
2: to...
7: believe it? I was the treasurer of the Dublin County Board. It's a great Craig Kieran man, and he was on there 3 in a row, successful winning team. And I was talking to him about this, so I would have played underage hurling and football. And we went to a county final where Craig literally bet Ballyboden out the gate with sticks and not in hurling. And my father walked out of Parnell Park that day and said, you're not hurling anymore.
2: Right.
7: He hated Dublin hurling, the way it was been played. And people will agree with you. Like when I look back and I would tell those things to people and say, oh, that's the way it was. There was no hurling in Dublin at the time. So it was like, and I hope I don't get me too many crave men when I walk out the door, but obviously that's what they had to do. But like, he had come from a setup, you know, and where they hurled, and a lot of the hurling counties will say that, while in Dublin we were sledging at the time. Now it's, look, obviously it's changed to a degree, but the purists would frown on that a little bit, and he certainly did.
2: Right, that is very interesting. Because it shouldn't have been the case, right? There should have been enough people from around the country who were living and working in Dublin bringing with them the gospel of, like...
7: Yeah, but yeah. Obviously, it's amazing how that still hasn't happened, though.
2: Was it there were too many footballers who were hurling and that they hadn't acquired the skill set early, but actually when you... If you want to be brutishly physical, you can do...
7: Yeah, that picture from Kilkenny from... is it Skull Kieran or what's their big curling school down there, and where they had
2: a
7: 6-year mass, and they took the picture outside the church with all the hurls lined up, and there's no doubt about it, like nurture, nature, they have it all, when particularly in hurling counties. So that's the bit probably we're still chasing, and even though I go to Parnell Park for football days and a half time, you see kids out with hurls rather than out with footballs, But it is different.
2: You were at the penalty shootout in Italia 90. That's unbelievable.
7: Say that again?
2: You were at the penalty shootout in Italia 90 in Genoa.
7: Unbelievable. Unbelievable. I wouldn't have been a big soccer fan, but like that, I mean, supporting Ireland, no matter what, obviously we get in behind it. But that was an interesting one. So I was playing senior football at the time. I'd picked up an injury which... They didn't know what it was until about 3 years later, because sports medicine at the time in Ireland just wasn't at the level. I got a thing called Gilmore's groin, but we didn't know. But I was struggling with it at the time, and we had just got into the county semi-final. But because Dublin were going well, the club championship was pushed out, and obviously Italia 90 arrived, and I had a group, six of the lads off the team and three or four of the guys who had packages booked for Italia 90, and they arrived around to the house on the Friday evening with plane tickets. They didn't get the package, they got me the tickets, and I probably had the best 3 weeks of my life after it, even though we had a 2-week package. nobody went back on the charter flight, that was a fact, and we stayed for the next game. But I still remember things like, you know, you get off the plane flight because they were off, everything was booked, and obviously the head count, and I'd be at the bottom of the bus with lads' boots on top of me and bags on top of me, and imagine trying to hide this body, and or even coming back in the evening time, and like there was 8 beds, but I didn't have a bed, so it was whoever was forced back into the place got a bed. But I don't ever remember a sporting event like it, you know, in all my time. And it's one of those things, I wasn't going to go because I was obviously carrying an injury, and I am so happy that I was put in a position where I went, because it was such a good experience. And even those, I look back, and if you think, no mobile phones, I mean, I laugh. We were obviously young fellas at the time, but can you imagine the amount of people who were ringing home to get money put into their bank accounts to stay for that extra week? And that's what happened to us. Like, we hadn't got a penny, and ringing home, some phone calls were easier than others. But oh my goodness, and the eruption that night in that stadium, like.
2: So how many of the games were you actually at?
7: We were at them all. And including them, we stayed for the Italy game.
2: Right.
7: Semi-final, or quarter-final, yeah.
2: And you got tickets, okay.
7: Oh, boy hook or boy crook, that was the only game. See, every other game you had, the tickets were the part of the package.
2: Okay, of course, yeah.
7: So it was only the quarter-final game. But yeah, I can't remember what the stadium held, but it seemed to be 90,000 or something. It was a huge crowd out. And I still remember, it's amazing the things that sit back, or sit in your head afterwards. And I still remember, like, imagine 8 lads who were all involved in sport and sitting around having a few drinks talking about it. And our one concern going into that game against Italy was, I hope we believe. We're good enough to win this. I hope we believe. And you could see on the night, there was players, you could see the players like the McGraths of this world. You could see they were in the zone. They knew they were capable of pulling this off, but you could see other players who weren't, who just didn't, they probably hadn't had that exposure or whatever else. It was always something I look back on thinking, had those players come through a different setup, had they come through a bank of experience whereby they had been used to success at this level, it's a game they could have got over, you know. But look, one of those incredible sporting events that, you know, like people, we all talk about, you know, when the All Blacks were beaten by Munster or whatever, the people were at it. And you think, but I think that's one of those things, one of those games.
2: Incredible.
7: You know?
2: And do you remember much about the shootout and the tension?
7: Oh, well, I remember we had a hip flask that didn't last very long because it was from past among the eight of us. And I remember O'Leary scored the winner, didn't he? And I remember Packy saved one in it. But just the emotion in the stadium. Like, I mean, but it's amazing. In that shootout, before it started, we knew we were going to win that. The atmosphere in the Irish crowd was just like nothing else. And like, if I was a player on the pitch, the energy you would have got just would have got you over it.
2: You've picked the Orlando Magic versus the Atlanta Hawks in the NBA from April, just this year, is it?
7: Last week.
2: Ah, right.
7: And the reason I picked it was twofold. Mark Ingle would have come in with us as a coach, very good basketball coach, with Colester and with DCU. And he would have come in under Jim when the blanket defence, when McGuinness brought in the blanket defence, and Jim would have brought Mark in with a view to trying to break that down. And then I had worked with our forwards for the first 3 or 4 years, I think, and then I just felt it was time for a new voice. And I brought Mark in. So when I was over at that last week, I was messaging him, saying to him, look, just thinking of you and for all the stuff that I would have learnt off you from the years, and little things like even things like terms he would use, like defending on a rope or stuff that you see in basketball or the cuts. And I'm looking at stuff, the words that I had heard him say, you know, because I wouldn't be, even though I do enjoy basketball. But this is the bit that actually is really interesting from that night. My brother's young fella's Cork, and obviously Cork are going really well at the moment. And so Fiona's his name, and he was sitting beside my youngest, Freya. And the two of them, at about the same time, said, Uncle Michael, he said to me, I'd hate if they did this to our game. And I was smiling. I was saying, what do you mean by that? Like, they keep stopping the game. There's people coming on and all the razzmatazz that goes with basketball, which is obviously entertaining and which they had to introduce because the crowds had gone down, right? And I was listening to the pair of these, like an 11 and a 15-year-old talking about, well, I hope they don't do this to our game. They destroy it. And I was thinking, you couldn't do it in hurling because hurling is non-stop.
2: Yeah.
7: But there's no doubt about it that, like, there's times, say, even I go into the stadium and the music does lift you if you can generate that atmosphere around it. Now, all the shows that go on, I mean, they'd acrobats, there's so many stops in basketball that at times you wonder, is it a game you've gone to see or a show you've gone to see? And the reality is it's both. But even as we now, we're in the midst of changing the rules in our game. And I do think the stop clock is a great rule because, again, why do they bring in the stop clock in basketball? Because it had got stale and it was boring. So, yeah, that's why I put it in, and it was a mark of somebody who I had respected hugely who came in to help us, and the basis of the two kids telling us, let's not ruin our game.
2: It has been one of the themes of the morning that actually learning from other sports is hugely important. We are finishing with the 2017 All-Ireland Final, Dublin versus Mayo. This is, of course, your own one, actually. This is the bit, right?
7: Yeah.
2: Why did you pick this one?
7: Because when we came in, what we saw was hurt, huge hurt. Like, I think, jokingly, I had described the group when I had met them, like a group, like wounded birds. And obviously Dublin, the slang of birds wouldn't be particularly cushy to use. So, but I look back and think, that's the thing that stuck with me the most when we met them, how hurt they were. Like, I remember going for lunch with Sinead Ahern around Christmas time and, like, the tears just coming down, saying, I don't know if I can put myself through this again. Just the thought of going through the pain. Sinead Goldrick would have been very, very similar. There was lots of people who probably wouldn't have said that. Even when we came in, there was girls telling us other girls weren't coming back because of, obviously, the setbacks. And little by little, you know, people came back into the group. But I still, like that All-Ireland final, we had played some really good football throughout that summer. Even though the winter, there was time, I remember we played Cork in the National League semi-final and we got beaten by 6-7 points. And I remember saying to the lads afterwards, it's going to take us a year to get this group ready. But the improvement they made over the next 8 or 9 weeks coming into championship time was just monumental. And with about 6 or 7 minutes to go in that All-Ireland final, we had it won. And it's not too often in big games.
2: Kieran said the exact same thing earlier on.
7: Oh, did you?
9: Yeah.
7: Well, I remember, and I can honestly say this to you, I stood on the sideline with no feelings, obviously my own feelings of, you know, contentment. But it's all I could think of was the Warriors who had put so much, you know, into the wheel to try and keep this thing going for them to have eventually, you know, succeeded in what they'd gone after. And it was such, like, I don't think I've ever experienced something as pure where I just felt, because I like, on top of the fact that there were football, it was football we were involved in, it was the personalities. We had some magnificent personalities. So you obviously warmed to that and you wanted them to achieve the quest that they were going after. But that day will always stick with me. Above them all, like, that day, you look out in the field and the jumps and joy and emotion, and it was people just completely let go of themselves at the end of that game, but been able to enjoy it for those couple of minutes. And towards the end of that game, we opened up and played some really good football. So anyway, yeah, incredible. And that won't allow us to stick with me.
2: And so rare, as you said, that you get to enjoy it, knowing that the end is coming, but it's going to be all right.
9: Yeah, eventually. Yeah, we had a cushion, but I mentioned earlier how we were unstoppable in the last couple of minutes of the game. Like we wouldn't have been able to stop ourselves with some of the football we were playing and the tackling and the turnover. And it was just so fluid and free and enjoyable to watch, knowing you're going to win. To be, you know, we weren't defending, we were attacking in the last 10 minutes of the game constantly. So it was just so enjoyable.
2: For you, would that stand out as the one that is above them all?
9: Absolutely. Like, you never beat your first, and we've luckily had loads of different All-Irelands and different journeys throughout the different years, like different stories for every year. But yeah, the first one and the way we did it, and yeah, the couple of days afterwards and the group that we spent it with is, yeah.
2: Well, listen, it sounds like it was an incredible journey. Thanks so much for going. You want
7: to
2: ask him?
7: Just to finish up, there was things happened in that game. Kira caught a ball over two Mayo attackers that day, right? Now, that may be par for the course in the lads' game. It isn't in the girls' game. And we saw so many moments of those skill sets. Niamh Collins coming out with a ball, did a shoulder roll that we had worked on, because, like, I remember we worked on, I've told this story before, about a dummy. Goldie, we worked on a fake hand pass and then a shoulder roll. And in a National League game, Goldie did both. She threw the dummy hand pass, she did the shoulder roll, and the player was still in front of her. When we took it out of the video, she pulled me, rightly, saying, well, I've 12 years playing for Dublin and I never got shown how to do a dummy. So, you know, who's the laugh on? But we saw so many incredible moments, those individual moments of so many things that we had tried to work on and implement for the 8 or 9 months that we didn't always see, but they came out on the biggest day. And that's the real testament to a team that they're able to produce those facets of skill on the biggest of days. And that's probably why that day, on top of the fact that, you know, just breaking that hoodoo and getting over the line, although I would still say, even shortly after that All-Ireland final, the next one up was, well, we still hadn't beaten Cork. Obviously, that.

0: felt like I didn't want football at that moment of time, and I actually stopped playing for a few months because of it. Too much anger, there was too much hurt. It's quite scary, not only from my mum, got me back playing, maybe the whole picture would be different. I just wished I was at home. I just wanted to be home. I didn't want to be there. And I remember ringing Emma the day of the game and just crying. You have to have anger to start. You do feel sorry for yourself. You have all them emotions. But very quickly, you do have to say, right, let's face it head on. And my mind was always going where I wanted to be. Young manager, young coach, wanted to help people. Sometimes hurt people, broken people are just a little bit misunderstood. I know that because I was one of them. I remember looking into the stand and seeing families there, grandfathers, grandmothers with their kids and the generations, and seeing them share that moment and crying and being together, it really hit home what that meant. That was powerful.
1: Were you born to be a footballer?
0: Yeah, I think so. I think I was. It's all I had, to be honest. And I've said many times that we hadn't got anything really growing up, but we felt like we had everything. That was all down to our mum, and so all we really had was football, and it was easy to play football. You didn't have to have money. All you needed was two jumpers for goalposts and a football, and that's what we had. And so from a very, very young age, all I did was football, all I knew was football.
1: Who did you want to be?
0: Who did I want to be when I was younger? It was a strange one. I loved Franco Baresi from AC Milan. He was a centre-back at the time. He wasn't big in stature or hadn't got amazing athletic ability, but was so clever in his head. Could see the game so clearly. Stepped into midfield when that was probably... No, I wouldn't say unheard of, because there has been centre-backs in the past, but he did it so often, I'm a so gooder. And he was creating what we all know as overloads back then, like, you know, and when I started playing, I was centre-back because of him.
1: When you were starting playing, were you thinking, I want to be like him, I want to go and I want to be a professional footballer? And
0: I think when you're a young player like that, and you see it when you're coaching young players now, it's the purest form of football you get, because it's so innocent in every way. So when I was that age and playing, I looked up to him and wanted to be that. But I never crossed my mind that I wanted to be a professional footballer.
1: What is the situation at home?
0: Yeah, me dad had left the family home. It just happened on a weekend. I remember things being a little bit strange in the house. And then on Monday morning, waking up and he was gone from the house. And for any young boy, for that to happen to, it really knocks you, because that's who you look up to. That has a really big effect on a young 10-year-old kid in Jobstown. And he was a football manager and coach in the local teams. So he was a good football player himself, so there's a lot there that you look up to at that point in time, and for that to be gone overnight is quite scary. I actually stopped playing for a few months because of it. I was angry and I felt like I didn't want football at that moment of time, and again only from my mum got me back in and got me back playing. Maybe the whole picture would be different. When I look back now, I was actually really lucky, because it made my relationship and my brother's relationship with our mother incredibly strong, because she had to be both the father figure and obviously my mother. So, well, I had to grow quickly in every sense of the way, because of my family situation. And then there was teams taking me to England when I was 10 years of age on my own. But coming out to Heathrow, not knowing who I was meeting at 10 years of age, can be quite daunting. So you've got to... you got to front it up at that point. I didn't know that's what I was doing, but when you look back, that's what I was doing. And then when you do that once or twice, confidence comes, I think, quite naturally, that you're quite comfortable in most scenarios. And
1: your mom then putting you on a plane at 10 when she was with you, did you ever get to talk to her about what that experience was like?
0: Yeah. Well, I said to her, she mustn't have liked me that much, trying to get rid of me at that age. But again, I think it was... when you look back, I've got young Josh, who's 11.

0: and I would never allow him to get on a plane to Heathrow on his own without meeting the person. It was a crazy experience. Chelsea came in, wanted to sign me, brought me over, and next thing you know, you're on a plane. And
1: are you fearful of what awaits when you get off the plane?
0: I think there's a bit of everything. You're excited. I was a Chelsea fan growing up, so you're excited. That bit excites you. You're obviously fearful because you're sitting on a plane at 10 years of age, not knowing anyone else on the plane, not knowing who you're going to meet.
1: Who was guiding you on the football side of it at that age?
0: No one really, other than my mum. When you look at later on when we were dealing with clubs in terms of contracts, she was incredible how she dealt with managers that had been quite successful and would be the biggest names in football at that moment of time. She didn't care, you know, she dealt with them how she would deal with me or you.
1: Well, I know Liam Brady still remembers her as a brilliant woman, but a fearsome negotiator.
0: Yeah, she was, and her and Liam had a brilliant relationship. And probably because Liam is from Dublin, he understood Dublin Mammy and how protective they are of their son. I think early on she would have told Liam where to go once or twice, and I think Liam thought, right, this isn't a normal negotiation here, this isn't a normal situation. Then my nan as well, it was very powerful in what I did and very influential in what I did, and her and Liam got on incredibly well as well. So she was a big part of what we did, and I think her and my mum together were probably the best agents I ever could have had.
1: Fair to say you're probably the best 14, 15-year-old in Ireland at that stage?
0: Yeah, I think it's quite comfortably say that, and that's not being cocky or arrogant. That was the facts of it, the truth. And there was, when you know you have 15, 20 clubs who have offered you really big deals at that moment in time, you have big brands that are offering you a lot of money to wear their clothes and wear their boots, you have sports drinks that are willing to pay X amount for you to do commercials for them, and all of that was coming in from the age of maybe 12, 13, 14.
1: Are you thinking at that age I've made it?
0: I think you're still really, really hungry to be a footballer at that age. There's people come to your door, there's, like I said, there's phones ringing every couple of hours or someone else, another manager from England, another chairman, another CEO. We knew that the interest was there, but at the end of it all, you're 14 years of age, you're living at home with your mum, your two brothers in Jobstown. The thought process was just still play football, like for the love of football, enjoy it, want to be better. We were still playing five-a-sides against, say, my older brother's mates, who would have been given 3 or 4 years to me, and I always just wanted to prove I was the best, better than them. I remember playing in Anfield against Everton, scoring a hat-trick. The next day, I go to Everton for a week and then come home. And the Friday I fly home, my brother had a game of Astro on the Friday with his friends, and I wanted to play because I wanted to show them that I was better than them. And that was the little bit of hunger, the little bit of desire that I had then. When you look back, it's gold dust. When you look back, the moment you lose that, you're in trouble. And for them years, I definitely had to.
1: Did you lose that?
0: Yeah. Football becomes a job, which you should never become. And that love and that desire disappears. And then you get lost. And football eats you up very, very quickly. So I definitely think in around 17, I definitely had lost sight of what I was there to do.
1: It's interesting how some players manage to somehow retain that.
0: You can see that I was on holiday last year, and I'm lying on the beach, this guy walking up and down behind us with a ball, and we turn around, it's Phil Foden, and he's just banging the ball off the wall. But the beauty of the whole thing was, he just won Player of the Year in England, one of the best players in world football, and he's walking up and down the beach with a football. Everywhere he went, everywhere you seen him, he had a football. I think that gives you a little glimpse into why the best are the best. I was going there to play for Arsenal and to play for Ireland. That was my dreams, and that's what I wanted to do. I felt I had the ability to do that. That was definitely my mentality. And then at 17, like I said, once you lose that little bit of you, that little sharpness, that little hunger, desire, I think you take your eyes off the ball, you're done, you know.
1: What sparked that?
0: I turned professional at 17, and all of them offers that I was saying earlier to you, then you start seeing the financial gains from them. and overnight you're worth a lot of money, and for a young kid from Jonestown who's never had anything, who's always had to fight for everything, to then wake up overnight and have, you can have basically everything or anything you want, that's quite scary, and I just didn't know how to deal with that. I didn't understand it, and looking back now, I obviously wish that I knew what I know now. I remember going to check my bank account, and this is a genuine true story, and not understanding the money that was there, and having to ring my mum and say there's X amount in my account. My mum would have never seen money like that. I came across money like that, and everything, that hunger and desire you had to want to play and want it tomorrow, so you're working so hard, and then you start seeing it as a bit of a job, and you start to think, well, what am I doing after training? The money I was in at that moment of time would have been like first-team money. You just completely take your eye off the ball, and in the football industry you can't do that, and especially at a major club like Arsenal. Thankfully with drink or gambling or drugs, that was never an issue for me. It was more just, like I said, within you lose that little spark. My mum knew very, very early and told me so. Well, you're 17, you're young. She's probably looking down at me now, laughing at me and saying, I told you so. But at that moment of time, you think you know best. And I obviously didn't.
1: You're now dealing with a lot of those incredibly talented young 16, 17-year-olds, a lot of whom probably think they know best. Is it always on the kid? Or could the club have been more protective of you?
0: It'd be very easy for me to turn around and say, it was all Arsenal's fault, it was all the club's fault. But I think that's shying away from the fact that at the end of the day it was me. There was a amount of times Liam called me into his office, Pat Rice called me in, Arsene Wenger called me in and had chats. The manager's telling you he wants you to be the Pablo Aymar for Arsenal, and who at that moment of time was playing for Valencia and was a special player. And then as the conversations go on, they're starting to slightly change in terms of you can feel the temperature change in the room, and in terms of you've taken your eye off the ball, you need to go back working. So the warning signs were there from the club and from people within the club. The club did try and help. There's no doubt about that. But at the end of the day, I've got to own that, and I've got to take ownership of my decisions, and that's what it comes down to.
1: And whatever chance there might have been of regaining that spark and that deep love of football ends on a fairly dark incident where you end up getting attacked in London.
0: Yeah, I felt the door getting kicked in and balaclavas on, and my front door had four panels on the door, and they kicked through the bottom left panel of the door. You're trying to fight for your life, you're trying to fight because you know that these people aren't here to have a cup of tea, they're here to hurt you. And one of them was getting in through the door, and I swung and hit him, and he jumped back out, and then next of all, a gun came up through the door, and I was getting in through the door holding the gun, and then put it to my head, stood up and put it to my head, and was walking me backwards into the room, and I remember one of them saying, shoot him. The tour guide came from behind and tried to stab me then, and he jumped over his friend's shoulder and tried to stab me in the head. And only for anybody's sort of natural reaction would be to try and defend themselves and push that away, so the knife went around, it went down, but it went around the front here and there, but only for it went around, and I tried to defend myself. The doctor said you were dead. He said it was literally, you're talking millimetres here from piercing your brain, and one of them jumping on me, standing on me, broke a few ribs, two ribs on each side, and I had a few watches at the time that were worth quite some money, and they obviously, that's what they were after, and they took them, and I woke up in the hospital then. No one deserves to get stabbed, no one deserves to have their house broken into, of course, but I think the choices I made and the decisions I made back then led to that situation happening.
1: And sounds almost as though you still blame yourself for that happening.
0: I think I've had to do a lot of work throughout the years, from my playing days to to deal with a lot of stuff that had happened. I think it is important that I did take ownership of that and understand it. And the really important bit is that it makes you better all round, and it makes you a better person. In a strange way, it's been a positive for me, because I know one thing for sure, that will never ever happen again.
1: You speak about it now in such a mature way. If we'd sat 20 years ago, would you have spoken about it like this?
0: Yeah, I wouldn't have spoken about it, Nathan, to be honest. I wouldn't have been ready. I was angry at the world. I was angry at everything, life, football. Back then, I felt that had taken away my dreams of playing for Arsenal in Ireland, and I couldn't play contact sport for 12 months. So back then, I was so angry because I was looking for something to blame. I didn't know at the time, but I was looking for a reason why I didn't fulfil that potential as a football player. I didn't want anything to do with the game or people involved in it.
1: Did you think about quitting football at any stage?
0: Yeah, there's two times in my life. One was when my dad left the home that I was thinking of quitting. And then when that happened, because sometimes when you're a sports person or you're a footballer and things don't go quite as you would dreamed of them or wanted them to go, sometimes you look for an excuse, you look for a way out, you look for someone to blame. This is a situation that's happened that I could blame for me not going and playing at Arsenal, because your ego's hurt. You're coming home, you still see it to this day, young players coming home and hating the game and hating football, and I was that person at that moment in time, but I had an excuse, I had a reason, and that was, I was latching onto that. That I'd been stabbed and nearly died, and that was my reason for not fulfilling my potential. In truth, that wasn't the reason.
1: How did you find that bit of coming back to the league and football people wondering, well, what the hell has happened?
0: It's really difficult when you're coming home. Your ego's really hurt, and you feel like you've let people down. As you get older, you understand you've let no one down, but at that moment in time, you feel like you let people down. We have a big problem with that in this country. Young players coming home. I've been lucky since that time to have people that I can speak to around me, but and can process it. But a lot of young men don't do that and can't do that. I haven't got the means to do that, and as a result, it eats them up for a long, long time.
1: So do you ever get back to enjoying football?
0: I did okay in a couple of leagues and a couple of cups. But my from the age of 21 or 20 years of age, I wanted to be a manager and a coach. I'd start taking notes at that point. I'd start to really analyse teams from that point on. I felt I'd missed the chance to ever fulfil my potential. I felt that I could help people that were similar to myself. Sometimes hurt people, broken people are just a little bit misunderstood, and I know that because I was one of them. I played on till 27, I think, and then I remember myself and Graham having something to eat and him telling me that I needed to stop playing if I wanted to do what I wanted to do and be a young manager and coach. And that was something I didn't take well at all, and we had a big argument and we left the table, and then we met up a few days later and he was right, and that was the decision that was made.
1: Is there a backup? Is there a plan B if it doesn't work out?
0: No, I don't think you can go into it like that. Well, I certainly didn't. I think you've got to be all in when you decide to do something like that. When I explained it to my wife, she supported me. She believed in me, and I think she could see that I had that hunger. And we just had two young kids, 12 months apart, and it was a stressful time.
2: Initially, I thought it was scary because football, that's all he's ever done, but he always talked about being a coach, always. So I was just like, yeah, go for it, be the youngest coach that's out there, do it.
0: I had three jobs at that moment of time to allow me to coach, and I did an academy job at this club. I was running, well, help run a lot of the young teams, and I was doing that for, you're talking £5,000 a year, which is, you try to tell your wife that that's your job when you have two young kids at home and bills to pay and kids to raise. And that's not an easy conversation to have, you know. And then you end up, I was currying in a van as well for a large part of the day as well. So it wasn't easy. If people look at me now, and I always see young coaches now, and they think they just should walk into a job on X amount of money a year, full time, and that's not the real world, you know. I think you
1: are in at the deep end quite quickly. So you're working with Pat Fenlon, the manager of Tranmere Rovers. He leaves, you go in as caretaker manager, then you're appointed as permanent manager. What age are you when you?
0: 31, yeah. So it's, I was in the academy coaching. I knew it's what I wanted, but you got to be very careful what you wish for as well at this club especially, because this isn't a club where you're going to play in front of 200 people every week. And even though when I came in, the team was fifth, and we had big teams ahead of us spending lots of money, these fans and this club still expect you to win.
2: Pressure. We could all feel the pressure, but he grew into the role so well. Yeah, I think it's I think he's brilliant at it.
0: I always felt I could get them back there, but I needed the right people around me. I went to Met Glenn.
3: He came to my house and asked me to take the job. It was just that we spoke about doing things differently, and you know, we knew the club had to go in a different direction. Obviously played against him as a player in the league, wouldn't have known him very well. I sold my story to him, he sold his to me, and just hit it off, just got on really well with him. I thought he was a top fella. We enjoy being here, we love being around the players, the office. We have great banter in the office. When it's time to work, we work, like, so watching games, analysing players, it's all done together in this room. It's an enjoyable place to come to work, so we're very lucky.
0: There was 18 or 20 players that were out of contract, and I knew I had a lot of change coming.
3: It wasn't even, we needed at the time better players, we just needed different players.
4: I think if you look back at some of the names or the players we had at that time, there was a lot of a lot of chaos within that group, and I think weeding out some of those personalities to get a stronger core group to what you see today. Remembering back to who I would have had around me that I would have looked up to in that change room, you know, Ronan Finn, Luke Byrne, Pico Lopez, Lee Grace, Alan Manus, all of those people who were brought in really brought a real structure and real core leadership group that has, you know, been a key part to why they've been able to go on and be so successful.
0: We wanted to start again, we wanted to go young, we wanted to refresh everything we were doing.
1: In those first couple of years when, you know, it's taken a little bit of time to fully get up and running, how do you deal with that?
0: Back then it was extremely difficult. There's no getting away from that.
1: Were you doubting yourself?
0: Yeah, I think you have major doubts. I think anyone who says in this position that they don't doubt themselves is lying. I would doubt myself to this day. And at that time, I think it was Cork and Dundalk are really dominant, and that was a frustrating time for our fans. I can understand why there was pressure, why the fans were not happy at that moment in time.
3: Yeah, it was obviously tough. I think I remember him standing on the touchline on his own, and the banner came up, and I went to get up, and the fourth officials don't let you move, obviously, so I remember saying to him, I'm going out to him, so if you need to send me off, send me off. So I remember going and standing with him and seeing him. I remember just thinking, we weren't too bad in the game, actually. I don't think it was interesting at them times, because we could see ourselves improving, but results weren't going our way. So
0: for us, it was clear that we were going in the right direction. It was just going to take a bit of time. And
3: what we were doing was actually working. It's just going to take a little bit longer than what people thought, like, you know. And we spoke to a lot of them lads with the banner now, the great fellas. That's what they felt at the time.
0: The not nice part, though, was obviously if my kids were young and they were at the game and they're seeing that and hearing that, and that's never nice.
2: And I remember one of the mammies calling me. I wasn't at the match that night, and one of the mammies calling me saying, oh, Jaden's really upset here. They're all shouting, get Stephen out, get Stephen out.
0: But when that happened to Jaden, I remember that quite clearly. It was very good to have that conversation. I'm so young to say, it doesn't mean them people don't like Daddy. It means they don't like the job he's doing. There's a big difference there, you know, there's a big difference. So
2: you have to understand they're fans and they're passionate, but it's not nice to hear, of course. When they're personal about stuff, it's not nice, but it is what it is.
0: People are allowed to have an opinion on your job. 99% of them are wrong, but they're allowed to have an opinion. That's part of the job. And you have to accept that when it's personal. I think that's when it becomes different. And I think that's when we've got to remember that there's a human side to this, like, you know. The 10,000 people that show up out here to watch games, I don't care if you've helped someone off the pitch during the week, but he doesn't score on a Friday and you don't win the game. But you have to obviously be very, very conscious that you're here to win football matches. We've created a winning culture that was missing for quite some time. You get expectations, obviously. You get demands. You get younger fans that all they know is success. So when they don't see it or they see it getting beat, it's a bit of a shock.
1: The 2019 FAI Cup final, how important is that day?
0: We knew we were building. We knew we were there. You could feel the team was there. You could feel it. Sometimes you know when you play against different teams and clubs, and Dundalk and Cork were the teams at that point in time. But you knew we'd caught them, and you knew we were going ahead of them. But it's okay feeling that. You have to actually earn that on the pitch, and you have to show that. So winning that game was definitely the turning point. It's probably one of my favourite memories in football.
3: Winning the cup was a special, special day. Like, you know, we spoke about before, if we win it, we'll go back out onto the pitch. So we went back out and brought the cup out with the players and all the staff. And we sat in the centre circle for probably a good of an hour. Had a few beers and a sing-song and really took in the moment, because it had taken the club so long to get to win this trophy back, and we wanted to really enjoy it.
0: I remember looking into the stand and seeing families there, grandfathers, grandmothers with their kids and the generations, and you're seeing them share that moment and crying and being together, and that was powerful. Like, you know, I remember looking at that, and I really, really got a sense of what it meant to people. And it was a special moment, something that I'll never forget.
1: Everything's going swimmingly, and then life comes to a shuddering halt.
0: I don't think we'll ever forget that moment in the hospital when the nurse sat us down, sat us down and told us that that Josh had cancer, and I think it was, just your world just changes at that moment. Everything stops. And
2: anybody's worst nightmare.
0: Yeah.
2: It's horrible.
0: Yeah, it just changed everything in that moment. It just changed everything.
2: Well, you're just trying to deal with it in your own head, so yeah, it's scary. So scary.
1: Josh was 8.
2: Yeah.
1: At that stage. When did you first start to notice that he wasn't himself?
2: So it was about 3 weeks before he came back from a football game, and he got into the car and he's like, "Man, my leg's sore." And Todd just happened at the game, and then so Todd, he just hoarded at football, and then just keeping an eye on it, and then the next day he started getting a limp, so it was going into his back then. So Stephen got him into one of the doctors, and they arranged straight away for bloods to be done in Talla. The next day, yeah, they gave us the news that he had leukemia, which was horrible. I had went home and Stephen was there, and the doctor came in to give the news, and like it just didn't sink in for like weeks, even though he was running. He went into really aggressive treatment at the start, so it was it was horrible. Yeah, you just didn't have time to think, and then after a few weeks you're like, whoa, what just happened there? Stephen stayed with him, so I went home to tell Jaden and Ella. No, that was just horrible. Yeah.
1: How was Josh?
2: I remember when it happened, Stephen saying, "This has happened, we have to deal with it. We just day by day, day by day." And that's the way we've tried to live a normal life for everybody, for ourselves, have time for each other, have time for the other kids, still try and go on holidays, try and keep everything as normal as we can, just so it makes things easier for Josh and us. But of course it's difficult, but we're in it. We have to, we can't run away from it. We just have to keep going. It's on your mind all the time. It's something that's there 24/7. It's a worry.
0: At the start, it's really hard to accept, because your job as a parent is to protect your kids at all costs. And at that moment, you feel like you can't do that. You feel like...
2: You're angry.
0: Yeah, you feel like you've let them down. You feel like the one thing you're supposed to do when you have kids is try and protect them as much. And any parent would tell you that. So that bit is really, really difficult. Josh's first few months of chemo, when he was in heavy, heavy treatment and his immune system was on the floor, we went to London and had him on tubes and took him to... Now, looking back, we do laugh at times and think...
2: We
0: shouldn't have done that, but we were trying to keep it as normal as possible for Josh and our other two kids, more importantly, that they still had a normal life. I remember going to Bulgaria to play Ludo Gretz in Europe, and it was literally a short time after Josh had got diagnosed. And I remember ringing Emma the day of the game and just crying. And I just wished I was at home. I just wanted to be home. I didn't want to be there. I just felt like, sometimes you just feel like you're in the wrong place. I don't know if that makes sense. You just feel that emotionally, everything, you're just not there. And I just spent, I don't know how long on the phone to Emma crying about, should I be at home, like, you know. And that was hard. This is the hand we've been dealt with.
2: Yeah, and we have to just roll with it.
0: We have to try and play as best we can.
2: You can be well one day, you can be sick the next. It's just, so you just have to go with it.
0: How do we get through this as a family? How do we get through this for Josh and Jaden and Ella? And the way to do it is just face it head on. And you have to have anger to start. You do feel sorry for yourself. You have all them emotions. But very quickly, and you do have to say, right, let's face it head on.
2: So it was 3.5 years. So it was, you just have to, you couldn't live angry every day. But he's became a pro at it. He's doing it now, 3 years now. But he really does take it in a stride.
0: He's been incredible. Them moments that you talk about, the day he lifted the trophy, he was just out of hospital. And he was so sick at that time, you know. But all he was talking about was the game on the Friday night and being there. I remember bringing him down to theatre that week. And before he gets knocked out to go into theatre, all he was talking about, am I going to the game on Friday? So it definitely gives you that drive and hunger to be better. When Josh got sick, I asked the players to give us that night for him, you know. To give him that distraction, and they were incredible. They stepped up and gone win a league and give Josh that moment that we would never forget. You know?
3: First of all, I couldn't believe it. I was thinking, what's the chances on the two of us working together on both their kids ending up with cancer? Like, you know, so what he's done, is him and his wife Emma and his other kids, is incredible, and their extended family. How they've handled it has been incredible, like, you know. It does connect you. You do feel tighter because of it. And it makes you realise we're so lucky to have what we have every day.
0: He's been at awards deals and people see him on the stage. And at that point, he obviously had no hair and looked really sick. He was so conscious of not having any hair and people seeing that in public.
2: He had this fancy suit on him going to one of the awards, and because he wore his cap all the time, because he was conscious of having the bald head. And we were like, oh, you look smashing, take the cap off. But it took a while, didn't it, that persuading? Yeah. But he did.
0: As much as we've guided him and helped him, he's
2: helped us.
0: He's helped us so much. It's made him sort of wise beyond his years. He's so clever, and he's emotionally so aware of himself and everything else. He's had real hurt. We're obviously getting sick, but he's lost one of his really good friends to a similar illness.
2: In May last year, yeah.
5: That must be tough.
2: Yeah, that was hard, yeah.
0: That was so hard.
2: Yeah.
0: How he's dealt with that has been, all of that has been incredible, you know, and it's definitely helped me become a better manager.
3: Incredible, like, you know, throughout the years he's been fantastic, and he's led us, still being able to lead a dressing room and staff is credit to him, like, you know.
5: The toughest night, I think, maybe was the night down in Cork with the supporters. What are your memories of what was said that night and what happened afterwards?
3: Yeah, well, I remember going over to the, I called their assistant manager, I think it was at the time. I can't remember. Because I was standing with him and I seen him getting a bit upset. I wasn't sure if I heard it first, actually. Thinking, am I hearing that right? Like, so it was awful. I can't remember the words, to be honest, but it was actually shocking. So I called the one of the coaches over and I said, are you listening to this? Am I hearing this right? Like, you know, so he was saying I didn't hear that. And so I went to the security. I said to the security guy, can you go in and stop this? Like, you know, I said, his son's really sick. I said, he's struggling here and we're allowing this to happen at a football game. It's, it should be nowhere. Like, you know, I said, it's awful.
6: And they start shouting really, really nasty stuff regarding Josh's treatment and hoping that the treatment didn't go well and hoping he didn't recover. And that was extremely difficult to hear.
3: I think one of the lady stewards went in and pulled the lads out of the pub.
6: I always feel there's not much in a stadium or in football that can really hurt me or really affect me, because football's football, you get a bit of stick. But when it goes to talking about a 9 or 10 year old kid that was fighting leukemia, I found really, really disturbing and it really affected me. The bus journey home from Cork was obviously a really difficult one, and I had 3 or 4 conversations with my wife on the phone on the way home, and yeah, it was one of the most difficult moments in my life, for sure.
3: Probably one of your lowest points ever in your career, to sit on that bus, get on that bus on the way back and know what he's going through. And obviously it affects us all. We all love Josh, but his father is sitting there listening to this. It's just, there's no place for it. Like,
6: it was really shocking. It really took me back. And the first thing I thought about was obviously Josh and my family and how I could protect them from hearing about it. I couldn't. Social media obviously was so strong, and my son heard about it from his friends, and so it was extreme. It was only probably the only point in time that I really, really questioned about whether this was something that I should continue, because I don't think anybody should hear anything like that in any walk of life.
3: Credit to him, steps up and just rolls with the punches and moves on to the next one.
5: And from there, just skyrockets. 4 league titles in a row. All very straightforward, I'm sure. Not much going on in the background. You were the best team. You just kept rolling over season on season.
6: Yeah, I think that's what people think. Yeah, it just happens. Shamrock Rovers, it just happens. People don't... Sometimes people forget the journey. A lot of people will talk about us and talk about budgets and talk about and forget that we've had to earn this. We've had to build it. We've had to sell the most players that any club has ever sold. And that at the time when it really hurt us, because we were trying to build a team, but understanding we have to sell a player to improve us. Being successful twice is rare, but doing it 3-4 times is special, because it's about showing up every day for... You put that cup, then 4 league wins, and I think we're 5 minutes away from winning the 5th one. And then you throw 2 group stages in between that. The players deserve incredible credit for showing up. These players could have been forgiven for thinking, where else do we go from here after winning 3 leagues or 2 leagues and a group phase and a cup? But that was, never got a sense of that. It was all about wanting to be better.
5: How do you deal... players who maybe lose that spark?
6: Or sometimes you try and rack your brain and think, how did I not connect with him? Or how did that break down, that relationship? How could I not get inside his head? How could I not help him fulfill his potential? Or get him back to what he was? And that can be hard to accept at times. Once you see that little attention to detail or that little edge leaving people, once you see that slipping, it's time to shake hands and move on, because... success has no loyalty.
5: Pure sporting achievement is the 4 in a row, the one that means the most.
6: Yeah, it is. The COVID one annoys me a bit, because I think that team would have broke all records. I think that team was special, but definitely doing the 4. Everyone talks about the Shamrock Rovers team that did the 4. I'm lucky enough to be in touch with a lot of them to this day and speak to a lot of them, the Liam O'Briens, Pat Bourne, Mick Bourne, John Cole. So yeah. Once we did one and then you do the second one, my aim was always, I want to be sit at that top table with them, and that was the
0: the aim and ambition. Coaching and managing are very, very different. But I'd always wanted to be that coach or manager that, like I said, could help people and the ones that are broken are a little bit hurt, and then the ones that are coming up from young and are naive and fresh, you know the pitfalls that are in front of them, so you can try and guide them.
4: For me, everything was always calm and measured, because I think, you know, that's the way I work as an individual. I'm quite calm and quite measured, and I think we'd be the same in that way. All information was given in, you know, a very trusting and calm manner, and it was just a real sense of trust. Probably a year, 18 months before I even played for Shamrock Rovers first team, where I was struggling to get minutes for the under-17s. And Stephen even stepped in at that moment to make sure I was getting the minutes I needed. I was under him for, you know, a pretty short amount of time. It just meant that our connection was able to grow and grow as I left the club, and it's been like he's been a manager to me, but a personal manager to me ever since I've left, which is a great relationship to be able to have. Every step of the way, every decision that was made, there would have been, you know, contact there for advice. And anytime I was coming home, I was at games, I was going out for dinner, whatever it was, and making sure that, you know, I was pushing in the right direction. 2 weeks post-surgery now, and then from 6 weeks I have a review with the surgeon. We sit down and chat about not just football, but just life in general. It's crazy the amount of managers you still work with in this day and age, where, you know, they see players as robots or as assets and not as people. And there's only a few managers I've worked with in my time that do see players as people. And Stephen's definitely one of them. And those are the managers who can get the most out of people and the most out of players. And they're the ones who can control the changing room the best, because there's that empathetic side, there's that emotional intelligence piece that a lot of managers just overlook. You don't stay at a club like this for this long and win as much as you do without having that ability to be able to connect with people on a personal level.
1: What about your own personal ambitions then?
0: I've made no secret of the fact that I want to manage at the highest level. I want to manage at the highest level possible, and that's my ambition, that's my hunger, that's my desire. Has there been opportunities in the last few years? Yeah, there's been opportunities, but the personal circumstances don't allow for that. Please God, in the future we get good news and the whole picture becomes clearer. In the last 2.5 years, there's no job in the world that would have taken me away from my family situation. So it's irrelevant. Would I like to manage the senior national team of this country? Of course I would.
1: What happened around the Ireland job? Did you feel you had a chance? Were you approached at any stage?
0: Yeah, I was approached. I was approached through back channels at the start, asking, is this something that I would be interested in and having that conversation? Obviously, the answer was yes. A meeting was set up between myself and Mark Canham and Jonathan Hill, and unfortunately, both of Mark and Jonathan were late for the meeting, 15 minutes late, so I left.
7: Well, when he spoke to me about it, initially he said, "You're going to kill me," like, you know. And I said, "What?" He said, "I came off the call." And I said, "Right, why?" He said, "They left me waiting whatever amount of time was." And I thought, good. That's how I felt, really, is I thought. And it's not an arrogance, it's respect, like, you know. I think they wouldn't leave Jose Mourinho waiting 10 minutes. So either you're there on merit and they respect you the same as everyone else, or they don't.
0: That probably summed up how serious the interest was for me to have the job, which I found disrespectful and not good enough, to be honest with you. If I was someone that they were really serious about having that job, they would not have been late for that meeting.
7: So he's no less valued than anyone else, so I think it was the right thing to do.
1: It's fair to say, Stephen, that the League of Ireland has changed quite dramatically since you took over, in terms of the amount of people that are coming here to Tala every Friday night that are interested in the games. Every match now is live on TV. All your press conferences are covered by media. Everything you say now is back page. Sometimes it's front page. Have you dealt with that part of it, with becoming a household name, a very recognisable figure everywhere you go?
0: Yeah, I'm okay with that. It doesn't bother me either way. Like, you know, I think, again, as you're in the job, you understand that part of your job, and I've always found strange that when I came into the job that managers and the media didn't get on and didn't speak.
6: And there was a real hostility there, as if they were trying to trip them up. And I actually think quite the opposite. I think the media have such a big role to play in growing the league and helping it grow. And so I've always been the opposite and being quite open and honest with the media. There's times you can't be for certain reasons. But I think the media have a big role to play in that. Sometimes they annoy you with the questions, and when form isn't good or you're not doing well. But again, you've got to accept that and take that. So when I came in here, there was average of 1,200 fans at these games. Now we're averaging 7,000. The league is definitely going in the right way, and we all have a part to play in that. If that means that I've got to sit in front of the cameras and do media during the week after games, I have no problem with that, I think.
1: And Shamrock Rovers has run maybe different to any other club with the member model, the private investment. That's obviously been front and centre in recent weeks. How have you managed to navigate that, and how much of a stress and a strain has that been on your time in recent years?
6: It's been times when it's been extremely difficult. There's been directors that have fought against me and tried to get me to leave the job. And when you combine that with obviously doing the job, with the personal situation at home, it can become quite tiresome at times.
1: People find that hard to believe, but that the manager who's been the most successful in modern times, that somehow that's not enough.
6: The members are incredible. The board they've given me, not just on the pitch but my personal life, is incredible, and I can't thank them enough for that. But there's no getting away from, like I said, things that have happened in the past. And sometimes it's not about success, sometimes it's about control. And when that becomes the driver, it's very, very dangerous. Some people don't want to hear that. I don't want to accept that that was the case. But that's the truth.
1: Did you ever get to a stage where you thought it's not worth the hassle?
6: Of course you do, yeah. Of course, there's definitely times that happens. You know, you think to yourself, is it worth it, like, you know, because you're giving up so much to yourself, and the only reason you're doing it is to try and be successful and bring success to the club. And in the meantime, there's people in the background working to try and remove you from your job and making it difficult at every turn. That's the reason you do it. You stay in the job is for the team, obviously, because the players are incredible and have helped me, but for the fans who show up every week and back us through thick and thin, travel around Europe, travel up and down the country. And at the end of it, the good days definitely away the bad days. That's what gets you through.
1: How big a driver is it to knock shells off their perch?
6: I don't think they're on any perch, to be honest with you, Nathan. We're the ones that have set the standards here for 10 years. We're the ones that have won 4 in a row, have two group stages. We were very, very average domestically last year, and we're 5 minutes away from winning the fifth title. So I don't think anyone's on any perch.
1: I think so far, your passion for it's still there anyways.
6: Well, I think if you lose that, you're done. You're dead. Like I said to you at the start of the conversation, I lost that as a footballer 17, and I was done. I promise myself, my team, my family, this club, that the day that goes, it's time to stop.
1: Thanks for your time.
6: Thank you.

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1: Prepare to enter the match.
2: Well, do it then.
1: Come see again.
2: Do it then.
3: What about your start to the game?
4: It wasn't bad, was it?
5: Why should have an honest answer be a mistake?
1: How can a modern day manager not have a mobile phone?
2: Why should he?
6: You're very welcome along to the football show. Later on, we'll be checking in with Dominic Fifield. He'll be talking to us about all things Spurs and Chelsea. Conte getting his feet under the table. Chelsea going along very nicely indeed. First, though, we are turning to Sunday, Aviva Stadium, St. Pat's against Bowes in the FAI Cup final. Now, yesterday, we had Brian Kerr with us. Brian Kerr regaling us brilliantly. You should check it out in the podcast or on our social channels. You get it on YouTube and beyond. Brilliantly about all things St. Pat's. Bowes fans, we didn't want to let you down, so we decided who's a lifetime honorary member that we could drag on the show. And of course, it was Mr. Johnny Logan who joins us. Johnny, great to have you on Off the Ball. Hello.
7: Hello, Joe. How are you?
6: I'm great.
7: It's great to be on representing the Bowes anyway.
6: I mean, I was just saying to a few of the lads earlier, why have we not had Johnny Logan on the show before?
7: I probably haven't been in the country at the time. It's the way things are at the moment. I'm in and out all the time.
6: I can imagine.
7: And I'm always jetting around to different gigs at the moment because, like I said, most of my work is in Central Europe.
6: Yeah, no.
7: But I have been keeping abreast of what's happening. I was gigging in Utrecht when Bowes played the semi-final, and I was actually with Wesley Sneijder. In a club, I was the club I was in, Wesley Sneijder. Remember, he played for Ajax and for Real Madrid.
6: Yeah, of course. Yeah, what a player!
7: He was a great player, and like I was telling him about the Bowes and like sort of the game that was on that night. And as soon as I came off the stage, like before I even got to the dressing room, he was throwing his arms around me, saying, "Your team won. Bowes won. Bowes are in the final." So the two of us were celebrating. Lovely feeling, you know.
6: This is too much of an image. You and Sneijder celebrating a Bowes win in the FAI Cup semi-final.
7: And I have more hair than him. You know? Mind you, he's much better looking than I am.
6: Oh dear, amazing. So look, some people might be listening to this going, what the hell are they talking about here? Johnny Logan, Bowes, what's going on? So this started, I was talking to a big Bowes fan because you hear various stories about all this. So here's my understanding, and I'll throw it to you and you tell me if this is what you've heard. So I was reliably told, I think, it's 2003, Champions League qualification. Bowes are away to Rosenborg. Stephen Kenny, incidentally, is the manager at this stage. And the Bowes fans arrived the night before the match. And one of the big hardcore fans in the lobby, you know, they're all having to sing song. And Hold Me Now is blasted out. And it's great. Everyone joins in. And that's that. And they think no more of it. And then it's a bad night against Rosenborg. It's 4-0. As you can imagine, the Bowes fans, the away fans, are pretty quiet. And someone starts mournfully singing Hold Me Now, and they all join in, and it's a moment of healing, I suppose. And it's adopted as unofficial anthem. That's how I've heard it.
7: I've heard different versions of the same thing, but it always ends up with everybody singing Hold Me Now. And I'm lucky enough to have been at the matches, you know, like I was on the late, and I got a letter thing at the late, a message, could I call this number? So I called and it was Bowes, and it was the Bowes, and they were saying that the captain was leaving for England. He was retiring because of one of his children wasn't well, and he was heading off to England after this match the following day. So there was the game being played in Daly Mount, and would I come and say hello to the fans? So I did, and it's been a love affair since then, you know, like sort of I think Mono or one of the guys put a microphone in my hand and they played Hold Me Now, and I thought it was just going to get me to walk and sing and say hello with everybody, and then people started saying, so I sang along with the track, and then they all joined in, and it's like sort of to be honest, I'm totally blown away by it. It's such a huge compliment, such a huge honor to have a song of yours like sort of mean so much to, you know, to about the Bowes football fans and this. And then they over a period of time I went to see some of the matches, and I've made friends with those of the people involved, and you know, like sort of, I know, like sort of, at the moment, the job that Keith Long's done with the club is unreal, and Georgie Kelly has been scoring, like sort of, I think 20 this season so far. So, like sort of, I've been keeping in touch and I've been following Mono who is very instrumental in keeping me in touch with everything that's going on in the clubs, giving me all the facts and everything, you know.
6: Well, I'm glad you mentioned Kevin Hunt's testimonial. So you won't be able to see this. Yeah. I know there's a slight issue with your camera, but we're just going to play this because people will be able to see this. So this is 2008. You mentioned Kevin Hunt's testimonial. And
7: yeah,
6: as you've described there, yeah, you get dragged along. And well, you can sort of see, you can sort of see as this unfolds, there's a degree of surprise in you as this unfolds beautifully, I might add. So we'll have a little look now for everybody at home.

0: there we are. People can look at the full video. It's on YouTube. Just stick in Johnny Logan, Daily Mount, and up it comes. And I think towards the end, you quipped to the crowd, this is about the strangest gig I've ever done.
1: Yeah, there was one stranger. I mean, when we won the cup final, the year we won the cup and we got the double in the league, we were playing against Derry. And I was blind as a bat. And I had an in-ear monitor in, the sound guy, and it wasn't working. And I couldn't hear the music, you know, like, and I was singing Hold Me Now, representing the Bows. And all I could see was red in the distance. And I walked over to be singing Hold Me Now. And somebody shouted over to me, "That's the Derry end." So there's me singing Hold Me Now to the Derry fans. And I was wondering why I was getting all these odd looks and strange, you know, sort of the fingers and everything. So I copped on and went back over the Bows. And I said, if it's... there's a couple of memories I have already, but you know, like, sort of, this is the first cup final in 13 years, and I think the boys have done amazing to get there. So, like, sort of, when I was asked to do the show, just to wish them luck.
0: Yeah, sure.
1: I was delighted to be able to, like, sort of, to with Keith, and say congratulations to them for getting there first in the first place. They're already winners in that sense. But, like, sort of, go on now and do the rest of it. You know.
0: Did I read when the club were having some financial difficulties, you did a few gigs for them to raise money?
1: Yeah. But that's, like, sort of, that was a pleasure. That wasn't anything hard. Like, sort of, I made it clear to Bows from the beginning, from the time that I got involved with the club, anything I could do at any point to help, I would.
0: Yeah. Look, life is funny, isn't it? Who knows why these things catch on? But I mean, I think, it's lovely that you embraced it. Do you know what I mean? You took this exactly in the right way and said, well, listen, if you love me, I love you.
1: Just, you know, people in the music industry, like, we need to be loved, you know. But the thing is, it's you know, like, I know Martin from TV, like, sort of, is you know, like, the amount of people that I've met over the period of times that I've been in the a member of Bows, you know, in the fan club, like, the people that I've met, that are, like, sort of, celebrities that are in the entertainment industry, like, sort of, it's a really small world, you know. The Brush was the last person I met then who was a Bows fan as well, you know.
0: What is it about that song, by the way? I mean, you think, what, 1987? So here we are, 35 years and later. Yep. I'm sure lots of songs which were written in 1987, and very popular in 1987, don't survive.
1: Yeah.
0: Songs don't survive.
1: Yep.
0: They wither in the vine and they go. And that one hasn't, amongst, you know, others of yours. What is it about that song that you think works and continues to work?
1: I just think it's a great song, you know, that you're, it's a great song. It's a great song to sing. It's a really difficult song to sing. You know, sort of, this is, and I think that, there's a whole lot of memories tied up in, for a lot of people in that song, including me. And I think it's a song that, in Ireland, when I did the McDonald's ads, it kind of revamped the whole song and gave it to a whole new generation. And they're passing it on to the next one. It's like a family heirloom. It's been passed down from generation to generation, and it's a wonderful thing to have. It's a wonderful song to be associated with as the writer and the person who it came from, you know.
0: Did that song come easily, or was it graft over days and weeks?
1: Graft. It was originally the idea, the initial thing. What was it John Lennon said? 99% inspiration and 99% perspiration. I mean, I went over lines and lines. The verses I got done in about 2 days, and then the chorus in about a week, 2 weeks, 3 weeks or something like that.
0: Right.
1: And then months and months of touching up lines, just changing lines, changing words here, there and everywhere.
0: Yeah.
1: Until I said exactly what I wanted to say in it.
0: And so, is that one of those things where you're walking down the street, you're in the shower, you're making a cup of tea, and you're playing around with words and lyrics and just struggling to find the right one?
1: I can tell you that when I wrote it, it was snowing. I was in Wandsworth Common in London, and I was broke, and I was out walking with a Sony Walkman, and that's where I got the first verse from. I got the first verse, sang it into that. I came back, put the music to it, and then I started working for the next couple of days on the verses. And it was, there were three verses. The song was originally 6 minutes long. I had to edit it for the Eurovision. So, and to try and edit it for, and keep the same feeling in it.

0: on a rented house that myself and the family were living in Ashburn, and Louis Walsh called me and asked me, would he put it in, did I have anything to put into the National Song Contest? And I said, just this cassette that I have on the window, just brushed the dust off it, sent it. And they announced the songs for the National Song Contest, the final songs, and it wasn't in there. And next year I got a phone call from Ian McCarry, and he told me the reason it wasn't in there was because they wanted me to sing it. And that's what the jury who had picked the song, and they said it was the first of all the songs that was picked. But the moment that I realized what a great song it was, really what a great song it was when I went to the National Song Contest and I heard it for the first time played by the orchestra. And then that was just a moment of that riveted you to the seat, you know.
1: Mm. And because, younger people, I hadn't fully appreciated either, truth be told, before I looked into it, and we don't have to get into the nuts and bolts, but the short version would be that when you won in 1980 with What's Another Year, they were a tough subsequent years, protracted legal battles, career didn't get to take off the way you wanted. 1987, and that moment, that was a real redemption for you. That song is special for several reasons.
0: Well, it's special because I wrote it as well, because it's like I said, it was personal to me, but it was also, as you said, it put everything back online. Nobody had ever won the song contest twice. It kind of did away with the 7 years before, but I went through hell. I did, but I wasn't the first and I won't be the last. The reality of it is that the music industry it welcomes very creative people, but it also it's very open to abuse, to people who are maybe even brighter than a lot of the artists who come in and know how to make money out of them and to make sure that they get the money and the artist keeps creating or whatever. It's unfortunate, but that's been the history of the music industry.
1: Yeah. You said there it's a very difficult song to sing, and your voice, nobody can dispute you, an amazing voice, a really amazing voice.
0: Thank you very much. Thanks.
1: I know you're... that's very genuinely meant. And you're still touring. I mean, I had a look. Jesus, Denmark, Amsterdam, Dusseldorf, Germany right across May. I mean, people come up to you sometimes and say, you know, Johnny Logan's big in Germany and big in Europe. I mean, like, they're not kidding. So you're flying in that front. How do you keep your voice going?
0: Well, back, I think 2004, 16 years, 17 years ago, 18 years ago, I had a polyp removed from my vocal cords, and I had to learn to talk again, learn to sing again. And it was very, very, this was probably the hardest thing I ever did in my life. And then learning to go on stage, learning to go on stage then at a point sober, not without any drink to back you up and this sort of thing. I think over the years, the knowledge of how to use my voice properly and also the reality that I can see it very clearly, not through a haze of alcohol and things like this, and know what I'm doing, has made me into a much better singer now than I've ever been.
1: Right.
0: And I think that's one of the things that stands to me at the moment. Certainly, it's working for me at the moment. I did Winter Pride for a couple of thousand people in the Canaries, and the Irish gay football soccer team was there,
1: right.
0: Warriors, and that was brilliant. The reaction I got there was incredible. And then I was there for, I think, 2-3 days, and then I had 3 days, a TV show in Offenburg in Germany, a New Year's Eve TV show. So I was working, and that was like 11 hours a day work. And then the day that I finished in Offenburg, I took a train to 5 o'clock in the morning to Frankfurt, flew from Frankfurt to Copenhagen, after 2 hours up to Aalborg, rented a car, joined up with my band about an hour away, did a gig, and then went to bed. And then I got up the next day and did another gig, and then the next day another gig, lots of driving in between. But the thing is that it's I genuinely love what I do, Joe. I love singing. I love music. Always have done. I just, I think because I'm much older now, 67 years old, I appreciate every concert that I manage, that I do. And I work very hard to be the best that I can be at what I do.
1: Because I would think...
0: I don't mean that with an ego. But
1: no, that's
0: just
1: fine.
0: Honestly.
1: Yeah. I would think for you to put in a really good performance, you have to connect emotionally with a song and connect with the lyrics. You know, you can't just read a phone book and sing.
0: Not necessarily.
1: Oh, really?
0: Necessarily.
1: No?
0: Okay. I do a lot of rock and roll. I do a lot of rhythm and blues. I do a bit of Janis Joplin at the end of my shows. A little bit of acapella. And, there's a couple... The new song... I wrote a new song called Crazy Heart, which I tend to play with the piano player and the second guitar player. and that's very, very popular.

0: an hour with me. And, you know, I was the original singer of You Raise Me Up. I was the original vocalist on that, the first singer of it. And I tend to do that now with the band. I hadn't for a long time, but I worked with Robert Wells in Sweden and his orchestra, and the song came alive to me again there. And I think, you know, like sort of, if a song has a deep meaning and it actually, it brings more out of me, you're right about that. But I really love a bit of R&B and rock and roll as well.
1: Okay. Because I was going to ask, if something like Hold Me Now, is there ever a time where you think, oh God, I can't sing this again, I can't connect with this again?
0: Absolutely not. I love the song. I love it, and I love the way it's morphed into different things. I love the way the Bose fans have taken it. I love listening to them sing it, and I have such pride whenever I hear them doing it. You know, really, just listen, just get such a buzz. But you know, I've you know that I was in 2005. There was a big thing done in Copenhagen. A couple of hundred million people watched it. It was like a Eurovision Song Contest, and they had the best Eurovision songs of all time voted for. And it ended up, What's Another Year and Hold Me Now were in the top 10. And the last three, the top three were Waterloo, Le Pinti de Bleu, which is Volare, you know, Volare. And the third was Hold Me Now. And afterwards, somebody came up to me, a journalist, and he said, how do you feel about having the top, the third best Eurovision song of all time? And I said, that suits me perfectly. I said, ABBA are not coming back together. The guy who sang Le Pinti de Bleu is dead. The only one you can book is me. That's cool. I'm a working singer. That's me.
1: And that was an interesting point you said about performing sober. I wouldn't have thought you needed a drink or two I don't know how many you were relying on to perform on stage at all.
0: It wasn't a case of relying on drink. It was just a case of, you know, I don't think it's any secret. A lot of artists that come out of Ireland have a taste for the for jar, you know. And I was no different, you know. And I grew up in a time, my parents held a pub when I was rather young. And I was fairly young. And it's just that I tended to use drink like a lot of people do, you know, when I was sad, when I was happy, when I was about to do a gig, when I finished the gig, when I go back to the hotel and have a few drinks with the band. And then, it's just, for me, it just got a little bit too much. And it wasn't that I became an alcoholic as such, but it's just like I didn't know how to control my drinking. And I decided 16, 17 years ago to stop. And I stopped, and I went into counseling for a couple of years. And like a lot of people, I realized that my problems were much deeper than alcohol. Mm. And, you know, I'm fine now. But I still love the smell of a good glass of wine. And I look forward to the day when I'm going to open up another bottle of champers and get stuck into it, you know?
1: Well, I guess performing is the drug for you, isn't it?
0: It is, certainly, these days. I mean, like I said, these days, I don't drink, I don't smoke. I knit all my own dresses. You know, it's nice. And it's just, you know, I think outside of music, I'd be a total bore. I'm a father of three big boys and three big men. And I'm the singer that lives in Ashburn, and I'm the singer that one of the supporters from Bose, and that's good enough for me.
1: Good man. Well, listen, I know you're are you off to Germany, is it? So you won't be able to be there on Sunday?
0: No, I'm not there on Sunday. I'm in Germany on Friday morning. I have TV to do, and then I'm going on from there to back to Denmark, and I have five concerts, and then I have some in Finland, I have some in Belgium and Holland, and I hope to get back to Ireland by the 21st of December.
1: God. Is any part of you thinking now, God, another hotel, another airport, another flight, or are you excited to get out there?
0: Every part of me is thinking that. another hotel, another airport. Yeah, I mean, it's not a... It's certainly not ideal traveling at the moment, but you know, the reality of it is that's my life. I chose it. No point in crying about it. Let's get on with it, you know.
1: Good man. I should mention, by the way, this, and you didn't come on to talk about this, but it's worth a mention anyway. I know you've teamed up with the Irish Chamber Orchestra, and you've released a cover of Driving Home for Christmas for very good causes.
0: I have, and I was actually working today. I hope you don't mind me saying this, but I was working on Unpost today. I have, the reason I'm back at the moment is I'm doing an ad for Unpost to get people to mail early, to post their letters early, you know, like sort of, the magic, the fun, the love, you know, post the love, post the magic. And that's what I've been doing, and I'll be doing tomorrow morning, doing all day. I'm doing breakfast TV tomorrow as well to promote that. But as well as that, as you said, I have, recorded. I was lucky. I was again, honored is the right word. Jimmy Smith, who's I've been a fan of for so many years. Jimmy's probably one of the best guitar players we've ever had come out of Ireland, if not the best. And Jimmy did a favor for me playing on the soundtrack of my life and helping me with the music on that. And he said to me, do you want to, like, would you record this for me? I'm working with the Irish Chamber Orchestra. We're doing a Christmas thing, driving home for Christmas. So I drove down to Limerick and he was conducting. He'd done the arrangement. He did conduct the orchestra and we recorded the vocal. We did about four or five takes and but it was a live take with the orchestra playing live. And then they've done the mix of it and all the proceeds. This is the most important part to anybody listening. Sports fans alike and anybody who's even not a sports fan, the proceeds go towards part of the Parkinson's Association. I'm doing it in honour of my friend Shea Healy, in remembrance of him. And it's also the other part of the money goes towards the education of 300 young people in Limerick, music education of 300 young people that otherwise would not receive it. And I think that the Parkinson's Association between the two charities, it's really, really worthwhile cause. And even though I say so myself, I mean, Jimmy did an amazing job of producing it, conducting it, did the whole thing himself, and I think it's a great record. I hope Chris Rea would be proud of it if he heard it.
1: I never met Shea Healy, but I must say, even just from a young age, a kid watching The Late Late Show with my parents, there was something, even as a youngster, I thought, God, he seems like such a lovely man. And then
0: he was
1: intermittently in more recent years to watch, unfortunately, his decline when you'd see him 6 months after another appearance and then 6 months and you could see the disease take hold. It was heartbreaking. Did that hit you in a big way?
0: Of course it did. I mean, this is I knew Shea was getting sicker and sicker, but Shea's sense of humour pulled him through an awful lot. It was great fun to be around Shea.
1: Right.
0: Sometimes it was very difficult when we were talking on the phone. It became very difficult to understand what he was saying because his vocal cords were restricted by the Parkinson's. But Shea was one of these people. It was a joy. It was a blessing to be in his company, and he was a lovely human being. His whole family, Fionnán, Oisín, Finn, and his brother Finn, and then all the rest of them. They're just lovely people. Shea was more like a brother to me, and a big brother in this sense. And I loved him dearly, and I know he loved me because we told each other often enough. When he died, it hit me really badly, much worse than I thought it would. It's like I was in Germany and I couldn't get back to the funeral, and I found that's still painful for me even now. But I know wherever he is. Unfortunately, Colin Tully, who was the sax player in with What's Another Year, a few weeks later, I found out he had stage 4 cancer and he passed away a few weeks later. God. And I was in touch with him by mail. And he's promised me in his mail that he sent to me that when I finally pop my clogs, that there'll be a seat for me at the bar. He said he remembered our days of champagne and traveling around Europe. And he said when I pop my clogs, he'll come and join him. He'll have a seat for me at the bar. And I'm sure Shea will either be behind the bar or distributing some funny cigarettes over on the side. I look forward to meeting him again.
1: I hadn't realized, because who knows if you stay close with people or not that you work with, so you had to stay close. I mean, I don't think I tell many of my friends I love them all too often. That's great that you two did that.
0: Well, it was a case of, I think we're both, Shea and myself, we're both that kind of people. We just said openly what we both felt. I mean, I was there for Shea whenever he needed me. Shea was there whenever I needed him. And Shea was a very good person. Shea would do people good and expect nothing in return. That's the kind of person he was. He's a good man. I'll miss him.
1: Well, listen, that was an interesting chat for one that started out about bows, but it's great to have you on. Thanks so much for your time.
0: Come on the bows, come on the bows. I'm sorry, any St. Pat's fans, but it's got to be the bows this year. 13 years. I was born on the 13th of May. It's got to be this year.
1: Good man. Johnny Logan, thanks for coming on. Appreciate it.
0: Thanks very much, Joe. Bye-bye, man.

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3: 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His speed, if I had put three fellas on him, we couldn't have mapped him.
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4: Stuart, thanks for talking to us. How are you?
5: Good, thanks.
4: I'm glad we booked this interview last week, and I'm glad that you won at the weekend, because you know, it obviously makes it a bit easier.
5: Yeah, no. It was a massive game, wasn't it? And to get the win at the Aviva was, you know, great for everyone involved with the club, really, because it was such a big game, and delighted to come out on top.
4: Yeah, the performance was obviously, I guess, the result's hugely important, but that first half was as exciting as we've seen from a Leinster team, and that goes all the way back to the famous win against Toulouse in, I think it was 04 or 05, in the quarterfinals of the Heineken Cup at that stage. So that must be incredibly gratifying.
5: Yeah, I mean, there's been performances throughout the season where I felt we've played some very, very exciting rugby, and obviously, you wake up on the day of a game and you look at the weather and you think it's dry, great, you know, we're going to be able to play our game. And then there's a massive shower came down about an hour before kickoff, and I was, you know, a bit disappointed because, you know, I wanted it to be a dry day so we could play some great rugby, but it didn't affect the players at all. I thought in the conditions we played some outstanding rugby in that first half, and really put Wasps under pressure. But you know, when I think back to the Montpellier game at the RDS, I mean, Montpellier turned up with all guns blazing, and we had an outstanding performance then. The Ospreys game, the first half of the Ospreys game. But overall, I think if you put a highlights reel of some of the tries we scored, I think we scored 70-odd in the Pro 12, another 35 in Europe. So there's been some great tries.
4: Yeah, and it feels like it's part of a continuum with Leinster's past. Like, again, I was just kind of comparing in my head the backline that Leinster had in that first half and the possibilities and the potential for that backline as inheritors of that incredible backline that the Leinster fans can kind of name off when they had O'Driscoll and Darcy and Horgan and Hickey. And I wondered if the whole team and the whole franchise and the whole organisation feels a sense of responsibility to play that type of attacking rugby and kind of to do stuff in a certain way where you are trying to play a rugby that is going to get the crowds coming and get them when they come to be off the edge of their seats.
5: I certainly feel that. You know, from a coaching point of view, I think it's very important a team has an identity, and that identity is not just the shirt and the city or the province that you operate in, but it's the way in which you play the game and you approach the game. And different clubs have different styles. And I think one of the things I did when I came in, I watched the Northampton game in the European Cup final when I remember watching it at home, and Northampton had this great lead, and in the second half Leinster played this brand of rugby that, you know, just absolutely destroyed Northampton in that particular European Cup final. And then there was another game at Northampton, actually, ironically, in the first half in the European Cup qualifier, and again there was a brand of rugby that Leinster played, and I was always struck by that, those two games, those two halves of rugby, ironically both against Northampton. And I clipped up the second half of the European Cup final, I think it was 2011, and I showed it to the players when I first came, and I said, that's the type of rugby we need to be playing, that's what in my mind Leinster rugby looks like. And to be fair, the players, you know, they didn't persuade him.
4: How do you then take the video and then go onto the training ground and say, this is how we do that? Because even in the intervening 5-6 years, the game has changed quite a lot.
5: Yeah, I mean, obviously I've watched a lot of rugby and studied a lot of rugby, and I do think you can't go into a game, you know, purely with a defence-minded philosophy. You've got to have an attack that's going to score tries. And I think when I arrived, I guess the priority for me was to get my defensive philosophy across to the team, which I did in the sort of first week or two, in fact in the first week leading into the Glasgow game. But all the while, I had in my mind, I wanted to work on the attack and keep working with, you know, Girvan and John and Leo, and say, listen, I think there's a lot more we can offer in attack here. So attack's a lot harder quality attacks are a lot harder to create than quality defence. You know, if you think about the objective defensively, it's to get in a straight line and fill the field and get forward and make tackles. I mean, it's a simplistic way of saying it, but it's a lot more to it than that, obviously. But attack, it's a lot more complicated to create that cohesion and that understanding. So it takes longer. But I guess, you know, once I spent time with the key decision makers in the team and I explained the vision of how I think we can create this attacking style, one, they're very good players, and two, they bought into it very quickly. And then three, it becomes a case then of coaching and educating the players, the rest of the squad, as to what this is going to look like, and then preparing your sessions accordingly. And I would say that, you know, we probably do spend 80% of our time on unstructured rugby in training. And basically I gave them a simple organisational framework, a phase play framework to operate with, and some basic principles, and then we just practiced it time and time again repeatedly. And the more we did it, the more comfortable the players became playing a more unpredictable type of attacking game, and they became more comfortable in chaos.
4: Well, I was going to say comfortable in chaos is what I've got written down here. I interviewed Leo 2 weeks ago and I was like, what is that philosophy, or what are you trying to do? And he went, I'm trying to make them comfortable in chaos.
5: Yeah.
4: And then it was, how do you do that? And he was like, oh, you replicate in training the game situations. I'm like, well, that's very hard. And he just laughed and he went, well, Stuart's putting them to the pin of their collar at the college and he has been doing it for months. So how do you do that in training sessions? How do you make somebody comfortable in chaos? How do you replicate chaos?
5: Yeah, I mean, it starts from the very first moment they get their hands on the ball. And you know, a lot of time in coaching, you can do a very drill-orientated practice to get them passing the ball through the hands or whatever. My first session with the players usually is a situation where they're faced with a chaotic defensive situation and they've got to read cues and read body language and play through the line and keep the ball alive. So from the first minute of the training session to pretty much the last minute when they finish with me, they're having to make all those decisions. And then the trick then is to watch that training session back, review it, and then present it back to the players the following day and coach them as the reasons why a particular line of run was successful or why something didn't work, and then trust that the players' quality can improve by repeating that process. And the more, you know, when you first start, you make it advantageous for the attack, so you get reward and you get success, and the players can see that coming in training. You reduce the defensive numbers, or
4: kind of bribe them with tries.
5: You're rewarding them with success, so they can see that the work they're putting in is paid off.
4: And so the next day you review it, you don't stop in the middle and if something.
5: Oh yeah, no, that's the art of coaching. I think, you know, the art of coaching is be able to have a high intensity session where there's lots of moving parts, but then still to spot the things that go well or the things that haven't gone so well, and to coach in the moment. So that does happen, but equally then I would always review every training session and then present back to the players the following day on a slower speed, if you like, the reasons why things worked or didn't work and where we need to go to next. So it became a layered approach to develop that, and then the confidence then to get them to push through the defensive line and be prepared to offload the ball, and also as a coach not criticise them unduly if we have errors, because, you know, in order to develop the mindset and the skill set, there will be errors along the way. And, you know, I don't worry about errors in training at the start of the week. I want them to go and try things and see what happens, and gradually that sort of type of coaching and teaching takes hold and it becomes more intuitive.
4: Yeah. What about errors in matches? Because the Leinster crowd are obviously incredibly forgiving. Joey Carby takes the ball into contact, gets turned over, and then there's a brilliant bit of skill and there's a try scored. But already by that point the crowd have been, well, this guy can do whatever he wants from our perspective because he's been so brilliant and he's such a kid at this stage. And so, like, is that just a teaching moment, or how do you deal with something like that, for example?
5: Yeah, I mean, you know, I wouldn't ignore decision making, you know, in any context. And there's always things we can learn. It's how you feed that back to the player and how you feed that back to the group. You know, if I feel it's something, if it's a work rate error, then, you know, under no terms, I'll say, listen, this is unacceptable. But if in that situation, I'll say, okay, what other decisions could we have made here? Is the one that we could have done? And inevitably, the player will go, yeah, I probably should have, you know, put the ball downtown, and we could have defended higher up the field. But if I was to turn around and say, this is absolutely unacceptable, you do not do this, then I guarantee you he'll never score a counter-attack try again in his life.
4: Yeah.
5: I'm never too hard on those things, but I will address it. Because otherwise, at the very, very highest level, if you're playing a Saracens or a Munster or a Clermont, you know, in a European Cup semi-final, there's sometimes the small margins that win or lose games. And I know, I've been there. I know what the percentages are. So what I'm not advocating is we're going to run it from everywhere at all costs, and we're just going to entertain but not win.
4: Yeah.
5: It's about winning.
4: That idea of the comfortable chaos is kind of an individual, it's situational football, I think they would call it in other sports, where, you know, you've got to address exactly where you are. To get to that point, though, like, is that your overarching philosophy? Like, when do you defend? When do you go downtown with the? When do you counterattack? Is that just left to the players because you've put into them the skill set to deal with that situation, or is there? Because it seems very unstructured, right? And gloriously so in many respects. Mm-hmm. And we've seen other teams in this part of the world have kind of pre-planned. Okay, well, inside my own 22, I'm going to boot the ball.
5: Mm. No, I mean, I wouldn't say it was gloriously unstructured. I think there's a bit more to it than that. So I think the players understand the what we're trying to achieve in terms of breaking down defensive teams. And sometimes you'd use different strategies against different types of defence. So, you know, Wasps defended one particular way. We'll play Ospreys. They'll defend a different way. So you've got to have a different toolkit. And what you try to do as a coach is equip the players with a broad toolkit and advise them which ones to pick up the box at the right time, and then trust their judgment to do it.
4: Is that toolkit based on the trends that you've seen the opposition over a course of however long you've been studying them? So, for example, against Wasps, you're thinking, okay, there is room for us to counterattack. Lads, when you see the counterattack, go for it. But if they're not in a particular alignment, then actually your chances of success are a bit more limited. So in that instance, we would advocate stick to the ball.
5: Pretty much. But the toolkit comes from I guess my personal philosophy, born out of, you know, 20 years teaching nearly 30 years now teaching and coaching, it's a broad enough, you know, hopefully toolkit that means you can win the game in any way. But, you know, if it was a default for the Leinster way, I mean, why wouldn't you allow the players to express themselves and play a great brand of rugby? Because actually, it's successful as well, you know, as the New Zealand have shown.
4: So the whole point is, not to labour the point, but the great teams in world sport at the moment, you think of the New England Patriots, they can play any particular type of way, whatever the challenge is going to be. They can just use their run game, you know, they can obviously throw the ball, whatever it is. They're not a specific type of team. They don't say, we're like a smash mouth exotic running team. We will beat you that way if that's the opportunity you give us. Mm-hmm. Is that what you're trying to do as a coach with a group like Leinster? Like, the challenges you're facing week to week are some of the world's best coaches who've watched everything you've done repeatedly looking for your errors. So you need to be able to deal with them. You can't just say, like, we're a team who like to maul, and we're going to maul for the first 15 minutes, tire out the opposition, and then go wide.
5: Yeah, no, I mean, you know, there's different defensive strategies. For example, if you put 14 men in the front line, then it would be, you know, suicide to play multi-phase rugby in your own half consistently. And there's a myth, you know, if I take the All Blacks, just mentioned them, that they would run the ball all the time. I mean, they probably kick the ball more than most teams. So I'll come back to the point. It's about having the right toolkit to win the games, and that's what we're trying to develop here. And the exciting thing from my point of view is there is a group of, in some cases very young, but all very talented players who are hungry to learn and want to get better and want to challenge themselves. And they love the challenge of training, never mind the game, because it is so competitive. And I make it competitive, and I make it challenging mentally and physically and technically, in order to prepare them for what's going to come on the weekend.
4: You went on a bit of a world tour and saw a bunch of other rugby cultures. Did that change your thinking about about this? Is this kind of a distillation of everything you saw there, or was it a reaffirmation of stuff that you already knew?
5: I think you're always learning as a coach. I think from my point of view, I go back to, you know, where did it all start? Probably when I was as a player, what I learned as a player, what I learned as a teacher, what I learned when I was coaching the academy at Leeds, when I became the director of rugby, you know, and worked my way through. And then when you're national coach of a team, you're not only learning about all the players you've got in your own country and the 12 different clubs they come from and their different philosophies. Then you're playing against Australia, New Zealand, South Africa, Ireland, Wales, you know, the list goes on.
4: Yeah.
5: And you're constantly challenged against different styles of rugby. So your growth as a coach is incredible during that period. And then you then layer on, for me, you know, a chance to coach in New Zealand. So coach Candice Manukau, to go around clubs in Australia and, you know, to study not just rugby clubs, rugby union clubs, but rugby league clubs, AFL clubs, Aussie, American football clubs, soccer, you know, you name it. They're all invasion sports to a point. And I think from my point of view, what I brought here, I guess, is an extension of all that. It wasn't just because I went to New Zealand after the World Cup.
4: Yeah, are you stealing individual sessions? What are you, like, when you're at us, like, can you point to stuff specifically?
5: Okay. No, I wouldn't steal individual. I mean, most coaches would see a drill and think, oh, that's a good drill, I'll use that one. You know, I think everyone's done that. And it's more watching rugby and understanding what the winning teams are doing.
4: Yeah.
5: And think, how can I adapt that to fit my philosophy? I often, when I speak to coaches about coaching, you know, I said, you know, what you need is, before you start with any team, is a real clarity on what is your on-field coaching philosophy and what is your off-field coaching philosophy. So the on-field coaching philosophy is, what do you see as the way the game should be played, and that's what you should be coaching, because then you've got clarity when any decisions come your way, because this is the way we're going to do it. And the off-field is, what are the behaviours, what are the standards we expect, what is the type of training we're going to do, you know, what does that look like as well. And I think when you've got that clear in your mind, then anything else you take externally, you build to your own philosophy.
4: Yeah, is the on-field stuff here then comfortable in chaos? Is that the...
5: I think it's building on the strengths of... I mean, I'm very lucky to come to a club where you had a sequence of coaches that has gone from Michael Checker, who clearly has a very strong personality and brought a very strong identity to Leinster, followed by Joe, who's unbelievable coach in every regard and very good on the technical side of the game, particularly, and, you know, the rugby that Leinster played in that period was outstanding, and you know, came up with some very creative first two or three phases players, and, you know, I suffered at as national coach of England to that extent. And and then Matt O'Connor comes in, he brings in what he learned from Leicester, and then, you know, I then come in on the back of that with Leo, Gerv and Foggs, and all the IP that sits inside the team, and I then just add on my piece. So, you know, I would like to think that if you said we were just a team that was comfortable in chaos, that's probably saying
4: it's too real.
5: You're not that organised offset piece. Well, I think we are. You know, so it's just making sure the players can make decisions in the moment.
4: Is that something you can train mentally as well? Is that how, in the training sessions where you're trying to replicate the
5: match? I think it gets trained mentally if you structure your sessions appropriately and you make them challenging. If the sessions are too slow and there's no intensity and the players' decision making is allowed to be easy, then I don't think players really learn in that environment. And I think what I've tried to do is give them a framework, reduce the decision making time, increase fatigue, increase pressure, and say, right, deal with it.
4: Yeah, and that obviously is working so far, and the players are responding to that.
5: Well, I think yeah, the proof's in the pudding, in that, you know, we scored 79 tries in the Pro 12 already. That's not. I mean, and when I sometimes review the game and I show the players, I say, look at the opportunities we missed. So it's a combination, and it's a combination not just of me, obviously. You know, it's the great work that Leo does, you know, the scrum is fantastic, you know, so we get a good set piece ball from folks, and Gerb does a great job in developing the skill sets of all the players, but in particular the backs and the starter players and everything that he brings. So it's not just me by any stretch of imagination.
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1: Chris Bond.
6: Oh, you're kidding.
7: San Antonio Spurs.
1: Damn it.
8: Are you joking me?
6: Is that right?
8: I know.
6: Is that right?
9: Tottenham and Aston Villa.
6: Oh, he's trying to cheat and you're trying to let him.
10: Lads, if that's the way it's going to go now, there's no point in us being here, really. We're not going to do it seriously.
1: Yes, welcome along to the shoutiest segment on a multitude of platforms. It's the scintillating, stupefying, splendido, and once again, crappy quiz. Almost every week, we pick three OTB cranks off the scrap heap of trivia and pit them against each other in a quiz of sporting factoids at the end of the week. And what three cranks we have this week. We are back in our traditional Friday night slot tonight. Myself and Owen have been transported from Tipperary to the Off the Ball Towers by the magic of radio. Of course. 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Also by magic, considering it's Friday night right now. Thereafter, Off the Ball members can watch or listen on demand, offtheball.com/join if you're not already a member. Maybe watching, preferable if you want to understand Richie's joke. Not sure it would pass.
8: Come on.
1: Just audio,
8: people
1: would
8: have seen Wayne's World 2.
1: Wayne's World 2?
8: Is it 1?
1: Is Wayne's World 2 any good?
8: Yeah.
1: I can't remember. Wayne's World I've seen a thousand times. Wayne's World 2, I can't remember.
8: The one with Christopher Walken.
1: Yeah, the rest of it's pretty solid for
8: Wayne's
1: a
8: World
1: sequel.
8: 2. Yeah, yeah.
1: Okay, there we go. Wayne's World 2, please get your text in. This week, the crappy quiz is brought to you by Dove Men Plus Care, proud sponsors of the British and Irish Lions. Upgrade to Dove Men Plus Care because care changes everything. And taking care over your questions changes everything in the crappy quiz. So please let me introduce you to three people who will do no such thing, refusing to even listen to the questions being asked.
8: Huh?
1: Our first contestant wasn't getting carried away after Kerry's third successive win over Ulster opposition in the Championship last Sunday. Sure, they'll hardly keep the ball kicked out against Donegal, he declared, long before Donegal had even made the trip to Dublin for their own semi-final. The Yerraring engines are humming up in the kingdom right now, and this man is the chief propagandist. The only thing he's happy to talk up, though, is Kerry midfielder Joe O'Connor, who is surely some kind of Jack O'Shea, Dara O'Shea hybrid that puts the two legends in the halfpenny position, and he won't hear another word about it.
11: Exactly. It's a very easy comparison to make on that one-off performance. That is in no way a career comparison to Jack O'Shea.
1: That was a joke for one person. Please welcome the consigliere, Owen Sheehan.
11: Thank you very much. Happy to play down chances for the next week or so. But yeah.
1: You'll hardly keep the ball kicked out in this quiz, much like Kerry have absolutely no chance next week.
11: That is also a very good point. I also just kind of realised that this is definitely going to be like a Lions quiz, isn't it?
1: There's going to be Lions questions, but it's not a Lions quiz. There is an All-Ireland Hurling Final this week. There's also a Open. Our next contestant's Gaelic football experience wasn't as pleasant last week. A man of Meath blood, he worked hard not to let the hype get the better of him on Sunday, vowing not to get carried away with the green and gold's return to the big time. Mm-hmm. He lasted until the parade reached the Davin Stand before an involuntary "Up the Royals!" escaped, shaking the very foundations of his dwelling. An hour later, sadly, he was defeated, finding solace in day 4 of the Test match at Lords, wondering if England's second innings total would be enough to hold off the Indian charge.
8: Eventually,
1: please give it up for Richie, in for Tom Dunn McCormick.
8: It was an up and down weekend, I shan't lie, but yeah, we knew what was going, really, didn't we?
1: Yeah, but you knew what was coming until that 10 minutes before throw-in.
8: Stop it. A man can
1: live. Oh, the noise of the colour. So excited. I was excited for Meath. I've never cheered for them in my life.
8: Good Lord.
12: You really cheered for Meath?
1: No. But I'm just saying I was excited for them in that.
8: It's a quiz bit.
1: Our final contestant today works side by side with Richie by day, appearing as his loyal protege. By night, though, this sinister quizzer studies every Wikipedia fact he can get his hands on, ready for the day when the student becomes the master. Could today be that very day? Please welcome David the Fountain Wilson.
12: We've got a long ways to go to catch up with Richie's Wikipedia knowledge.
11: A bit of a Batman and Robin vibe going on there.
1: We'll change it to David the Boy Wonder Wilson.
8: I mean, it rolls off the tongue.
1: There we go, changed. Oh, for the fastest finger round, you are now the Boy Wonder instead of the Fountain. As ever, the format is the classic crappy quiz with a series of questions on a range of themes, then on to the sip and cider trivia and the never unfair, always evenly distributed and never ever controversial rapid fire round. Please send any questions you have to us via email, crappyquiz@offtheball.com, or if you don't think it's time to let the old ways die, you can still send us your questions via postcard to Quizmaster, Off the Ball Towers, Marconi House, Diggs Lane, Dublin 2. Let's get to it. Round one this week is round two. It's the fastest finger round. And it's the return of the Who Is This Transfer round. I'm going to give you the clubs involved, the price of the transfer in euros, and the month and year. The first person to shout out their name can guess, and it's one guess per transfer. Of course, this is the crappy quiz, so you don't choose your names. We do. To guess, you must shout the consigliere, in for Tom Dunn, or the boy wonder. All transfers are from transfermarkt.com in euros, even if euros didn't exist at the time of the transfer. Are you ready?
11: Mm-hmm.
1: Question one. Lyon to Tottenham Hotspur.
11: The consigliere.
1: Yes.
11: Tanguy Ndombele.
1: Yes!
11: Oh. Boom.
12: Jesus Christ.
1: July 2019 for?
11: 58 million.
1: 62 in euros.
8: Jesus Christ.
11: Looking at this yesterday.
8: That's an obscene waste of money.
11: What?
8: That's an obscene waste of money.
11: I know. 2019 was insane. 72 million quid for Nicolas Pepe. And there was one other. Oh, Harry Maguire was that somewhere as well from Leicester United.
1: They got some back. They got 30 back or something like that when they sold them on 2 or 3 years later.
12: I don't even know where he is now. Turkish Super League?
8: Nice. Probably Turkey.
12: Nice.
8: Yeah.
1: I found out an hour or two ago.
12: That's okay.
8: Pleasant.
1: Question two. Monaco to Barcelona, 8.5 million.
11: The consigliere.
1: Yes.
11: Ludovic Giuli.
1: Wow.
8: Oh, holy
1: July 2004. Well done. That's a very good one. I thought that might take a little bit of thinking and what happened in Monaco in 2004. Yeah. And okay, very good. Owen's flying off the mark here, like Kerry out of the blocks in the All-Ireland final against Donegal
8: sure
1: next week.
8: One in the first round, sir.
1: Question three. PSV Eindhoven to AC Milan.
11: The consigliere.
1: Yes.
11: Edgar Davids.
1: No, you're out of this round. 6.75 million euros. July 1987.
8: In for Tom Dunn.
1: Yes.
8: Rude, sexy football hullet.
1: That's it. Rude hullet gullet is the man. Richie's off the mark. 6.75 million. A lot of money in 1987.
12: Mm.
1: Question four. Chelsea to Aston Villa, 2.4 million, July 1993.
8: In for Tom Dunn?
1: Yes.
8: Andrew Townsend?
1: Andy Townsend.
11: Oh.
1: Captain of Ireland.
12: 2.4 million back then?
1: Yeah.
12: Jeez.
1: Player Townsend, in fairness. I said this before, but I watched during COVID, watched a 94 game against Italy again. Right, and McGrath's as good as everybody says he is. Babs as good as everybody says he is. Roy Keane, I think people would have expected that maybe it wasn't reported how good he was. And without a doubt, Townsend's the next best player on the pitch. He's superb.
12: Mm.
1: Anyway, I think a forgotten hero of Irish football.
12: Yeah.
1: Question five. Oh, I didn't write a question five. Four questions it is.
8: Make it up.
1: Well, okay, so no question five. Unless I just do one on the spot here.
11: That's right.
1: How quickly can I come up with one more? I just have to think of a player, top of my head.
8: It's a good thing we don't have the magic of editing here.
12: Yeah.
1: Mm. It is, but tough to do in the video. AC Milan to Real Madrid.
11: Consigliere.
1: Yes.
11: Kaká.
1: Yes. 67 million. January 2009.
12: He went the same summer as
1: Ronaldo. Oh, maybe, sorry, it's July. July. Yeah. First. That they do it the American way. Okay, well done, Owen. You get a free point there. You lead 3-2. David, the boy wonder, not so wondrous so far.
12: I tell you.
1: He's on zero. Round two, bumped up in the quiz, is the Pass the Parcel of Doom round. In this round, all you've got to do is give me a name on a list of names I have, and the Parcel of Doom passes on to the next contestant, who then also has to give me a name. We keep moving through the list until one of you gives me an incorrect answer, at which point the parcel explodes and you'll be eliminated and shamed. You are going to love this round. Question one, the order being Owen, Richie, David. I want test starters at out half / five half / standoff, or whatever they want to call it, number 10 for the Lions since the post-war era, 1950.
12: God. 1950
1: was the first post-war Lions tour. There's 23 answers on this list. Own your first up.
11: Johnny Wilkinson.
1: Johnny Wilkinson. Three tests in 2001, one in 2005.
8: Rog.
1: Incorrect. Ronan never started a Lions test. He did come on in 2009, I think in two tests, but never started at number 10.
12: Thank Christ you said that.
8: Screw you all.
12: Johnny Sexton?
1: Jonathan Sexton started in five tests, three in 2013 and two in 2017, at 10.
11: I'm only saying this because like, if Rog didn't start a test in 09, then Stephen Jones.
1: Stephen Jones started two tests at number 10 in 2005 and all three in 2009.
12: Finn Russell?
1: Finn Russell came on after 10 minutes in the third test against South Africa last time out, but has never started a Lions test as of today.
11: There you go.
12: If he starts tomorrow, do I?
1: No, he hasn't yet started. Also, we know if he is or not.
12: Yeah, I know, yeah.
8: By the time this is broadcast in the evening,
1: it could pick up a lot. It's only 12 hours away, really.
11: The starting number 10 could pick up a late knock.
1: You could easily, yeah.
12: I had Dan Bigger. Also,
11: Bigger was.
1: Oh, it's over. Yeah, I didn't even realise. Then Bigger started the three last time. Yeah, wow, that was a pathetic round. Yeah. The reason I started in 1950, I thought you might use your brains.
8: Rob Andrew in there, was he?
1: Rob Andrew, yeah, 93 and 89. Jack Kyle, all six tests of the 1954. Cliff Morgan of England. Bev Risman of England.
11: Of course.
1: Malcolm Price.
12: The Rizmaster.
1: Phil Horrocks Taylor. Richard Sharp, both of England, those guys. Gordon Waddle of Scotland. David Watkins from Wales. Barry John, probably the most famous Lions number 10 of all time. Two tours. Mike Gibson started in 68 at 10 because Barry John got injured. He was 12 the rest of the time. Phil Bennett was starting tests for both 74 and 77. Tony Ward of Ireland, 1980, as well as Garrett Davis in 1980. And then Ollie Campbell, the last two tests of 1980 and all four tests of 83. Craig Chalmers in 89, Rob Andrew in 89 and 93. Gregor Townsend in 97, Mike Catt also in the third test in 97. You got Wilkinson, Jones and Sexton. Owen Farrell started one test at 10. He obviously started a lot at 12 in 2017, the first test, and Dan Bigger, all three tests in 2021. Shame on you all. Well done to those of you playing at home. Okay, question two. Owen gets the point there. He goes in a 4-2-0 lead. Richie's up first here, followed by David, followed by Owen. I want scorers for Cork or Tipperary in All-Ireland Hurling Finals since the year 2000. There are predictably a fine number of these, 67.
11: Oh my God.
8: Shamey Callanan.
1: Shamey Callanan is correct.
12: Lara Corbett.
1: Lara Corbett. I will tell you, he got a hat-trick in 2010 and scored in other finals too.
11: Bubbles O'Dwyer.
1: Is correct.
8: Owen McGrath.
1: Do you want to say that again?
12: No, you can't say that again.
8: Did I say Noel McGrath?
1: No, you said Owen McGrath, who played for Waterford. I had a feeling you meant Noel McGrath.
8: Yeah. Screw you all, I'm going home.
1: Sorry, you're out.
12: He's gone. Would I just say Noel McGrath then?
1: Yeah, I'd say so, yeah. You have to be sure it's
8: that
1: right.
8: That should be chalked off of this though, right? Ideally.
11: Pat Horgan.
1: Yeah.
12: Jason Ford.
1: Yes.
11: John McGrath.
1: John McGrath is correct as well, yeah. Scored in 2019.
12: Conor Lehan.
1: That's right.
11: Brian Corcoran.
1: Brian Corcoran, yeah.
12: Brian Hayes.
1: Brian Hayes, yeah. Scored a couple of points last year.
11: Seamus Harnady.
1: Is correct.
12: Shane Kingston.
1: Good shout. It's turning into an interesting battle.
11: Dara Fitzgibbon.
1: Dara Fitzgibbon, yeah.
12: Joe Dean.
11: Ben O'Connor.
1: Yes, Ben O'Connor, a heavy scorer in All-Ireland Finals, as was Joe Dean.
12: At risk, Gerry O'Connor.
1: Gerry is correct, yeah. A light scorer in All-Ireland Finals, but a scorer in many of them nonetheless.
11: Owen Kelly.
1: That's a gimme.
12: Setanto Halpin.
1: Yes.
11: I don't know if he scored in last year's final, I'm going to say it anyway. Alan Connolly.
1: Yeah, he did, he got a point.
12: I'll go Brendan Maher.
1: Brendan Maher is correct, yeah, he scored in two finals.
11: Ronan Maher.
1: Ronan Maher? I don't think so, but I will do you the courtesy of checking, considering there are so many answers here. And Ronan Maher is incorrect.
11: Sean Oak?
1: No, David gets the point. He's off the mark.
12: Finally.
1: Last one here. Now, if you've been watching the golf for the last 2 days, you'll be keenly aware of all these players. David's up first, then Owen, then Richie. I want American golfers, that is representing the USA, playing at this year's Open in Portrush.
7: There are, would you believe, 48 of them.
12: 48 faceless Americans.
7: Some of them have faces, at least three. Some of them have great names.
12: Scotty Scheffler
7: is correct.
11: Bryson DeChambeau
7: is correct.
8: Brooksy.
12: Xander Schauffele,
7: defending champion.
11: Jordan Spieth
7: is right, yeah.
8: Ricky Fowler
7: is in.
12: Colin Morikawa
7: is playing.
11: Justin Thomas,
7: yeah, that's right.
8: Brandon Straub. Did I make that up?
7: I don't know.
12: Yes, it's American.
7: Easy for me not to know as well. I'm not. If it's not the right answer, then my knowledge is tested. But how would one spell Straub?
8: Straub.
7: Oh, Straub. Doesn't appear so. No.
12: Tony Finau
7: is correct, yeah.
11: JJ Spawn.
12: Oh, I'm struggling here now, really. Brian Harman,
7: yeah. Former champion. There's a lot of answers left, and there's a lot of current players, big players and all. Do think of former champions as well. You got a long exemption.
11: Yeah, Phil Mickelson
7: is correct, yeah.
12: Zach Johnson,
7: well done, yeah. So you both took the clue on well.
11: Cameron Young.
7: Is correct, yeah.
12: I think he won the early 2000s, Stuart Sink,
7: 2009. That's Tom Watson.
11: Patrick Reed.
7: Yeah.
12: I don't know if he is Ben Curtis.
7: No, wow, it's an interesting shout though. He probably should. No, I think his exemption is probably up. But although there is a player playing in here who won before him, but anyway, he's not playing, so he's wrong one way or another. Hard luck. Owen gets another point. Who did you have?
11: I said that Bubba left. Henley.
7: No, Bubba's not in. Jimmy Walker's not in. Russell Henley is. Furyk's not.
11: There you go, so three out of my four.
7: Yeah, Furyk only won a US Open. Max Grazerman.
11: Of course, yeah.
7: Dustin Johnson.
11: Oh, it's a DJ.
7: David Riley, Chris Got Her Up.
12: Did he?
7: The Duff. The Duff isn't playing, actually, sorry. Patrick Cantlay. Ben Griffin. Yeah. Pat Cantlay, you should have got. Akshay. Bhatia. Sam Burns. Going well. Wyndham Clark. Not a nice person by all accounts.
8: Leave that in.
7: Tom Hoge. Denny McCarthy.
11: Oh, yeah.
7: Riggs Johnston.
8: I see you, Riggs.
7: How American is that man? Justin Sue. Ethan Fang is an amateur. Andrew Novak. David Thompson. Michael Kim. Bud Cawley.
8: These aren't real people.
7: Matt McCarthy. AI. Two McCarthys in there.
8: This is AI. There's no AI. Proof that these people are in Port Rush.
7: Ryder Cup captain. Keegan Bradley. Daniel Berger, Sahith Tigala, Justin Leonard, who was the 97 champion, that's why I'm all confused about where the exemption ends, JT Poston, Chris Kirk, Maverick McNeely,
8: not a real person,
7: Russell Henley, we had him, Harris English, Tony Finau, we had Lucas Glover, Brian Campbell, John Catlin, and Jason Cockrack. Owen's on 5, Richie's on 2, and David's on 1. Fun free magic numbers round is round 3. I don't even know. Do you know the rules? 3 points if one player gets it right. If nobody does, it's 2 points for the closest that doesn't go bust, and 1 point for the second closest. Pens down when the music ends. I need you to give me the following number. The number of tries scored by Irish players on the Lions Tour so far, which includes the game against Argentina in Dublin. The number of times Nick Faldo has won the Open. The number of goals England scored in the group stages of the Women's Euros. The number of senior All-Irelands won by Tip since Cork's last title. Your 30 seconds expire when Sinatra sings Bright Shiny Beads. So it's the number of tries rather than try scores scored by Irish players so far. The number of times Faldo has won the Open. The number of goals England scored in the group stages. And the number of All-Irelands won by Tip since Cork last time. Two of you have the pens down already. Long time left. Drink.
9: Bubbles, bangles, bright, shiny.
7: And time is up. David.
12: 23.
7: Richie.
8: 21.
11: 22.
7: 23 is closest. So Owen gets 1 point, David gets 2, Richie gets nothing. The answer is 28. So is it the try scorers
11: probably
7: that cut us off?
11: Tries,
7: I mean, sorry. It's 11. Remarkably. It's Gary Ringrose scored in every game, it turned out, but...
13: Ringer!
7: Yeah, well, most games. Nick Faldo has won...
11: Three Opens,
7: three Masters. His, Rory trying to emulate his six as a European golfer. Number of goals England scored was...
12: 10.
7: 11. Unless I'm wrong, am I? They scored one against France. One six against. And four.
12: Oh, yeah.
7: Yeah. Okay, the number, I'm just making sure there for a second, got a fright because you were also adamant about 10. And Tip have won...
11: Four.
7: Three.
11: Three.
7: 10, 16 and 19.
8: Our numbers are remarkably similar.
7: And 28 is the answer. And that means David gets 2 points, which does that put him back in contention? He's on three now. Richie's on two and Owen's on six. Owen's got a fairly commanding lead as we go into the final, which is the rapid fire round. Our winner tonight will be decided in the round that separates the wheat from the chaff, the Tig furlongs from the Tig
8: furlongs.
12: Hey.
7: To the Tig fur shorts. It's an ever unfair egalitarian rapid fire round. To be honest, if I delivered that well, that was going to be crap anyway, but imagine how crap it actually was.
8: We
7: there
8: saved
7: as well.
8: It in the end.
7: You'll each have a rapid fire round of 20 seconds, 1 point for each correct answer. We'll start with the player on the lowest score, which is Richie in for Tom Dunn McCormick, and then on to the next lowest and continue like that. Again, the scores are Owen 6, David 3, Richie 2. You have a lot to do, guys, to catch up with the Kerry runaway train. Richie, if you're ready, your 20 seconds starts now. Who was the last Irish rider to wear the third fancy yellow jersey before this week?
8: Stephen Roach.
7: Who was the last LIV golfer to win a major?
8: Bryson.
7: Yeah. In what country do Al Ali play football?
8: There's a couple of them, but there's Saudi Arabia and Egypt.
7: Okay, yeah. Who was the manager of Shelburne?
8: Joey O'Brien.
7: What club does Noel McGrath play for?
8: Drumore.
7: No, it's Loughmore Castellani. I'm going to give you one more question because I did the Al Ali shouldn't have had two answers and I stumbled over
8: it's pretty more than
7: the second question. Who is the manager of Bayern Munich?
8: Vincent Kompany.
7: Correct. Okay, so you got 5 out of 6 there, I believe. Stephen Roach is correct. Bryson DeChambeau's correct. Egypt, I had for Al Ali. Joey O'Brien is the manager of Shells. Loughmore Castellani, you didn't get right, is the Noel McGrath club. And Vincent Kompany is the manager of Bayern. That puts you on to a total of 7 points, which is currently one ahead of Owen. David, if you're ready, your time starts. Now, in what year did Shane Lowry win the Open at Portrush?
12: 2019.
7: Who is the number one ranked women's tennis player?
12: Aryna Sabalenka.
7: In what country did the Kaiser Chiefs play football?
12: South Africa.
7: Who is the manager of Bohemians?
12: Anna Reynolds.
7: What club does Dara Fitzgibbon play for?
12: BlackRock.
7: No, who is the manager of PSG?
12: Luis Enrique.
7: Mike Powell is associated with what athletics event?
12: The long jump.
7: Yes, correct. 6 out of 7. Very, very good. Okay, that puts a decent score on things. 2019 is when Sharon Lowry won the Open. Irina Sabalenka is the number one ranked tennis player. Kaiser Chiefs play in South Africa. Alan Reynolds is the Bows manager. Charleville is where Dara Fitzgibbon is from. So you got that wrong. And Luis Enrique is the manager of PSG. Long jump. Mike Powell was the world record holder for like 150 years. That puts David onto... You got 6, puts him on to 9, which means only you need 4 to win, which is about a par score on the rapid fire.
11: Yeah, absolutely. It's
7: two pointers. Interesting. Let's go. If your time is...
8: He's turned away as well.
12: is that a deep one?
7: No, no gallery. I know you've become the master now and so on, and you're... Okay. If you're ready, your time starts. Now, who was the Lions coach in South Africa in 2021?
11: Gatland.
7: What Grand Slam has Yannick Sinner not yet won?
11: A French Open.
7: In what country do Peñarol play their football?
11: Uruguay.
7: Who is the manager of Derry City?
11: I don't know.
7: What club does Ronan Marr play for?
11: I don't know.
7: Who is the Napoli manager?
11: Conte.
7: Old.
11: Conte was the win, I believe.
7: Yeah, because you got the first three right.
12: I will ask the
7: next question to see if you had a bit of
8: that. 10 parts of diverted available now in the goal-out player.
7: I had definitely started with the first word. Old Tom Morris is associated with what sport?
11: Golf.
7: Is correct. So you end up winning by 2. Owen gets this. Well done, Owen. You were in the lead from very, very early on there. David made an unbelievable comeback, I would say, but unfortunately was 2 points short in the end. Warren Gatland was the coach of the Lions in 2021. Yannick Sinner has not yet won the French Open. Penarol play in Uruguay. Tiernan Lynch is the Derry City manager. Turles Sarsfields is who Ronan Marr plays for. Antonio Conte is the Napoli manager, and old Tom Morris is associated with golf. Owen wins the quiz.
11: Sorry, Tiernan Lynch.

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2: 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He would have just gone back to work. That's the kind of person he is.
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0: Squabble up. 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
2: Mars Brosnan, good morning to you. How are you?
3: Morning, gents.
2: What now is the Captain Obvious hindsight 2020 view of the All-Ireland final?
3: The knife has been taken to the stone of defence, I think, seems to be the prevailing trend. I thought it was remarkably interesting that Jim McGuinness referenced, you know, in The Simpsons, doing a homer became an adjective. Doing a cork seems to be becoming an adjective now. Like Jack O'Connor said, literally at halftime, we decided we weren't going to do a cork and didn't want to collapse. And when Jim McGuinness was asked, the only question that was maybe hinted at a tactical criticism, which was why didn't he mark Paddy Clifford? He said, yeah, look, we're going to be in the cork bracket now and we know we're going to face questions about this, our tactical approach. But that's it, Ger. I think there's a lot of people in All-Ireland finals have a long history of setting trends, or the winners typically would set trends and teams would latch on to what they do well and copy them. I think this was probably the most impressionable All-Ireland final in the 21st century, given the new rules, and we all don't really know what works or not. And the takeaway that a lot of people have is that if you defend like this in Croke Park in an All-Ireland final isn't going to work.
2: Sorry, how many other teams have Paddy Clifford though who can be the metronome?
3: I have to say, yeah. I mean, it's a difficult one to square, which is, I completely accept Donegal did something wrong. What is it that they're supposed to do instead? Like, do you go and try and chase down? Are we saying that you man mark Paddy Clifford and David Clifford and the same people not watch how good Sean O'Shea was at the weekends and how he would be as capable of running a game? In which case, do you probably have to come up with a plan for him? Look, the reality is, in Croke Park, Kerry footballers are very good, and it's a very hard thing to stop these forwards. And Kerry came with their ducks in a row. It was a complete tactical masterclass in a bunch of different ways. I mean, not necessarily the way that they played this year, but they just came and tore apart Donegal. But the problem is, you see it on both sides, right? I mean, Donegal go man to man on kickouts. They actually don't. It's not a zonal press. And when they're going man to man on a kickout, Kerry say, yeah, fine, we'll clear out our own 45 and we'll leave former Irish sprinter Jason Foley one-on-one with Michael Murphy, and it's just a foot race to the corner to get to win the kickout. And what he's supposed to do is just a mismatch. It's a one-on-one. And then you go zonal and you see what Kerry able to do to pick apart his zonal. So Kerry are a very good team. I think that's my takeaway from Sunday anyway.
4: Was it a 10-point game? Was that the perfect justice for the differences in performance?
3: Probably not, no. I think the game state changes when what's happening at the end and the way Donegal are chasing, you know, they have to come out and press. They have to abandon their zonal shape and go chasing the game, and they end up conceding a goal. And it's the last attack. I remember looking down, like, this game is just, you know, Kerry have 13 players back in their own 45 defending that last attack. Like, they only have two up, but the game is over, and it just kind of felt like it was, the whole thing was gone. I was kind of laughing, like, geez, this really has... This fell away kind of drastically. But for me, anyway, like, it was always a 4-point game. The reason it was a 4-point game was the way this game started. I think there's 60 odd shots in this game, and 40 something of them are coming from kickouts. So if you think about that, right? If you win a kickout, you're getting a shot off at the end of it, and if you're as accurate as both of these two teams are, you're going to score at the end of it. So that's literally, think about the first Kerry win the throw-in, Kerry score. Sean Patton has an unbelievable kick out to O'Donnell on the wing. He goes up and he scores. Kerry win a kick out, they score. Joe O'Connor wins Sean Patton's kick out, they score. So this is a game of kickouts, right? And if you think about that, during that stretch, Kerry win all of their kickouts, Donegal lose two. So then you're 2 points down, because this is the way this game is going. You lose kickouts, you're going to concede, and they lost the throw-in. So at all times, you lose both throw-ins, you concede from both throw-ins, you lose a couple of kickouts, you're 4 points down. So you're, even when, you know, when it felt like there was parity in the game, I don't know if you realize, I remember that, it was always kind of a 4-point margin. It was always 4 points in it when Donegal were coming back because of the nature of that early on. And then the real killer was, so now you're chasing and they have one turnover, and from that turnover, Caelan McCallaghan kick, David Clifford kicks an outrageous two. And from that, Donegal I thought they were in an irrecoverable hole after the first quarter. Just not coming back against a team of that quality in a situation like that is so hard. And to me, the game was done basically from the 18th minute on.
4: There's a finality about finals in the aftermath, in that the temptation is always to ask a big existential question of where the losing team goes I think this is across sport, and it feels like when they're going to break up now and this is the end for them. Is that the case for Donegal in the sense that, not necessarily break up, but do you think that they're going to be equally capable of providing just as much of a challenge next year as they have done this year?
3: I do, but it is definitely, I appreciate your question in that it's a very interesting juncture for them. I don't know if you heard Jimmy Guinness talking at the homecoming last night. I thought it was interesting that...
4: No, what did he say?
3: Thanking, well, he was thanking the players who were standing... I mean, these homecomings, we talked about this last week, like they are just... Oh, it's borderline and crew, like lads who don't want to be there, and Daniel Donald singing in front of them, and it's absolutely lashing rain, and people in the crowd are fighting with umbrellas to try and, you know, it just looks tough going now, and it's a kind of a credit to everybody there that they grinned and bared and got their way through it. But one thing I thought was interesting, Jimmy Guinness was thanking the players behind him for their effort for 24 months. He kept referencing the 2 years, that what they've achieved over the last 2 years and what this group have given, and he knows for a fact that Sam Maguire will eventually come back to Donegal, and he hopes that it's this group that it's every player who was on the stage that day would be part of that. But he there was a, I think, an interesting point in that what they've done over the last 2 years has been excellent. It's not good enough for where they want to get to. So what do you do next, right? How do you kick that on again? Is he actually going to reconsider his defensive system? Or I know that, you know, Jimmy Guinness was not shy about bringing young players into his panel. He's brought Finbar Ruarty famously this year, but he brings minors in a lot. They had a damn good 20s team who went toe for toe with Tyrone this year, brought them extra time and lost the final, could have easily won that game. Do we see a whole import of them into the group as well? So I think something will have to change, whether that's tactically or I think a bit of both, maybe tactically and in terms of the squad. But Donegal are a formidable force. Like, they will be back, and there's a few teams that are going to like to see them coming down the tracks next year.
4: It's funny because their progress has been real positive. Semi-final last year, final this year. So the logic of the trend would tell you they'll reach the ultimate next year. But of course, it's not going to work out that seamlessly. And like, there's loads of areas that they unfortunately will have to reflect on for so long now before they can go out and do it again. Like the whole Paddy Clifford stuff and why wasn't he marked. But even the late switch with Caelan McColgan starting and Hugh McFadden dropping out, and then they reversed that change at half time.
3: Yeah.
4: And I don't know if that speaks of either a decisive call to say correct the wrong, or is it indecision in the first place about really what you wanted to do?
3: I think it was, that was a, you were taking away an aerial threat in favour of your zonal defence. Caelan McConnell is the organiser in chief of what they do defensively, and they wanted him on the pitch, and they were willing to sacrifice a physical force on kickouts, which Hugh McFadden is, and then they very quickly realised, no, that's not the game. And in my opinion, the way Gaelic football has gone now, it's actually more important that you're able to win kickouts than have a good or bad defensive system. I don't even know what a good or bad defensive system is at the minute. So they got burned by that. I think that, you know, one of the things that, again, McGuinness said afterwards is that Hugh McFadden hasn't necessarily finished games. And this is the stuff that happens after a defeat. You're going to reflect on everything that they did. And that means what they did psychologically. That means the conversation that's going on now about breaking from the parade, or what they did for their warm-up. Like, everything goes under the microscope after a loss like this. I'd say it's a very hard loss to deal with, arguably harder than 2014. If you think about the hurt that you heard about 2014, it was all about, there was something off. Like, we didn't necessarily show up and we still had our chance. And that was a lot of it, the one that kind of got away elements. This is nothing like that. And to be honest, I would question that too. I do think Kerry were, it was close, but Kerry were a better team in 2014. But this game was, your system has been completely questioned. Like, the way that you played, everything that you did is now under the microscope. And that's a tough place to be. Like, that's the thing that got you to this stage. You now come to terms with what looks like the reality that is not enough to win in Ireland. And where does that leave you? I'd say it'll be a kind of a torturous enough winter, really.
2: What if they played well? Like, if Donegal had actually played well, is there a possibility that you can get away with Paddy having 70 touches and David kicking 9 points? Like,
3: that's a good question. So, and tactically played the same way, you mean?
2: I mean, obviously, definition of insanity, do the same thing again, expect a different result. But is there a world in which I mean, it just feels like Kerry are too good, right?
3: I mean, this is a sincere question. In your lifetime, would you ever expect to watch an Ireland final where the starting Kerry midfielders didn't kick past the ball once?
2: I mean, like, maybe at the end of the 90s when the hand-passing thing was, like, the be-all and end-all, but not really, no.
3: I think it's when Kerry came to play a certain way. Kerry, they're traditionists, but above all else, they're rogues and they're smart as hell and they know exactly what to do on the big stage and what it takes. And Kerry decided, came into this game and said, we can't play the way that we want to play. We can't kick into a retreating defence. So we're going to go through the hands, control ball as much as we can here. If we have 43 attacks, 33 of them are going to be through the hands. Joe Connor is not going to kick past the ball. Sean O'Brien is not going to kick past the ball. Mark O'Shea is not going to kick past the ball. We're going to be uber efficient in possession. And I don't think it's such a hard thing to beat when Kerry decide to play it like that. Why did the blanket defence come into fashion, right? The blanket defence come into fashion because underdogs had to find a way of doing things that weren't conventional. They were, and I mean, this is true of sport across the world, lads. Like, look at Mourinho in soccer or the NBA or the NFL. The starting point for any major tactical evolution is we can't compete on conventional terms. That's true. There's your starting point. And now you can sell that whatever you want. You don't tell the players that, but where you're starting at is that we can't compete on conventional terms. So the reason teams defended the way they did was because they couldn't play kicking football the same level as the Kerry or Dublin did. That's why we saw the way the game that went. Now the game has changed again, and now Kerry are willing to play a way that makes them uber efficient and much less likely to give you the ball back and very slick through the hands, and they still have the best players. And I don't know yet, have everybody else found a way to compete with that sort of football? So it's really hard. Like when Kerry come in and play the way they did, and they do the smart things that they do with the kickouts to Jason Foley or Paul Murphy, or with Mark O'Shea or Sean O'Brien punching to the end line and stretching that zone of defence, or with David Clifford in the 10 channel, like, they're not just better footballers, they're very smart footballers as well. And it's a devastating combination. It's a very hard thing to beat.
5: It's very, very interesting, because what I'm fascinated by is that thing of tradition again, right? So we were talking about it earlier. So that's 39 All-Irelands. So there's an inevitability that Kerry will always come and win All-Ireland. And I suppose, not to bring it up again, but the counterpoint in Cork, I suppose, up until 20 years ago, was that the same thing happened. Cork always came and win All-Irelands. But it's very interesting, Maurice. Like, are you then, it's kind of what I don't know if it's ever kind of thought of, is that, like, there's almost an automatic notion to that. But, like, from what I'm getting from your saying, it's not even just that they have the best footballers, but it's a part of a constant willingness to tweak and think and develop in that aspect as well, where I don't think, and it probably is the case with Jack Connor, and this is the same thing David Clifford was talking about beforehand. Why is Jim McGuinness getting all the credit? Look what this guy's done. Because there's probably a degree of taking it for granted. It's like, you're Kerry, you always come back and win, and maybe the further removed you get from all of those, it's like it's just another notch on the thing. But I mean, from your point of view here, it's not just a kind of football thing, it's a thinking thing, it's an intellectual thing.
3: It is now, yeah. It is now. You could have accused, I think it would have been a fair accusation of Kerry 2012 of playing straight into Donegal's hands, in terms of, you know, they were kicking ball into, no more than what Cork did to Tipperary, I suppose. It's kind of you're playing into the way that the opposition wants you to play. But Kerry have evolved, they've learned from that, they've got an exceptionally intelligent coaching ticket, a brilliant analyst, and they just saw that, as well as the talent that they have in the pitch, they need to be able to think too, and they married them both very effectively. So they're and that's why it's so hard, lads. It's so hard to remember, to the very end of the game, it actually didn't end in a point, but when Donegal were chasing, Finbar Ruaidhrí was in Paddy Clifford's face, and he did like a basketball hop step where bounced the ball back into himself and just slipped inside Ruaidhrí. Like, Jim McGuinness used the word press resistance. Paddy Clifford is press resistant in his post-match press conference. That clip was one that was in my head. Like, what are you supposed to? I think his name on social media is Can't Guard Pod, and I get it. Like, it's a very hard thing to even the, you know, the Conor Mitre example, which is often the one that's heralded as the template to stop Paddy Clifford. I mean, Paddy Clifford was still very good in 2021, and the borderline devastating in 2023 on Conor Mitre. It was just the fact that it was still kind of marginalised. It's a very hard thing to take a guy like that out of a team. The Jim Gavin's Dublin team lost 11 games ever, I'm pretty sure. In those 11 games, one player was missing for 7 or 8 of them. It wasn't that he was man-marked, it was that Kieran Kilkenny was injured. He was missing for 7 or 8. I think it's 7 or 8 of those 11. But that's, he was their conductor. He was the guy who was able to pick the way through. Is there a way that you don't get Paddy Clifford onto the pitch for Kerry and maybe then you stop him? But other than that, I'm not seeing a template to be able to hold a guy like this.
4: Yeah, like, can you be a side's most important player but also not their best player?
3: Yeah, I think you probably can. Absolutely borderline terrifying thought, but this version of David Clifford is not the same version of 2022 All-Ireland winner David Clifford. And it's because he's evolving, and that is just an unbelievably scary thought. Like, he's a lot more efficient in terms of when he's actually in possession. He's not this kind of freewheeling shoot on sight player that was lighting it up and, just a joy to watch then. Now he's kind of married that with an understanding that if he needs to, for 8 minutes, if he needs to do the messy thing and stand out the wing and just create space inside, he's going to do that. And then when he comes on the loopy way he does, it's borderline impossible. I don't know if Kevin Cassidy wrote a column last week. I was thinking about this during the week, because the only person I saw make this case all week that if he was playing against Kerry, Donegal should accept David Clifford's going to score 110. Just accept it. That's the reality. Because even when you do try and stop him, nobody can. And would it be better off focusing on Sean O'Shea and Paddy Clifford? Just let McCall on that island and double up elsewhere, and to say that, okay, we can't let, he's going to do what he does, it's the other ones that we can't let hurt us. It was kind of the opposite argument that I heard elsewhere. But again, like, this is where we're at, lads. It's we're having these conversations about, do you just let him cut loose, because it is proving so difficult to stop him. And as it turns out, he's got some very formidable players alongside him. I'd say that's probably the sweetest element of all of this for Kerry, is the fact that when people will do winter exercise and they'll pick the best Kerry team of the 21st century, all of these All-Ireland teams would have 3 or 4 players in it from 2004 to 6, 7, 9. I think the 2022 team, there was probably, the two Cliffords were probably in that bracket. But after that, there would have been maybe, what was the regard for the other players? And now, sure, we're sitting here today and Sean O'Shea and Gavin White and Jason Foley and Shane Ryan are able to say, categorically, I know that I'm belong in that conversation, that they've proven themselves as Kerry greats, I guess. So for them, I think it's a seismic win.
2: And Joe O'Connor.
3: And Joe O'Connor, yeah. I mean, what a story. And again, I think the Joe O'Connor thing is, go back to that point I made earlier about how vital it is winning kickouts. I mean, you could make a case him, the kickouts that he's winning are effectively points, right? Like, once you need to get hands on ball, and once you do, Kerry are going to score from that. And some of his, the one he caught from, he was standing like 5 yards behind Michael Langan, and he came around him and up into the air. And just, I mean, that got a cheer like a score did. I think it's wreck. So he has the, Gaelic football is obviously, I noticed it's a funny conversation with the man of the match stuff. Like, Gaelic football is obviously kicking scores and that's the spectacular stuff, but it is also the Gavin White winning breaking ball and Joe O'Connor just absolutely ruling centre field the way that he did.